0: the ACCC against an online marketplace over alleged non-compliance with product safety standards. The watchdog says the product was marketed towards children and featured a detachable light-up unicorn plush toy containing button batteries. The ACCC says Amazon had the backpacks in Australian fulfilment centres between June and November 2022 and that required warning labels were missing, allegedly breaking Australian consumer law. Button batteries are dangerous to children if swallowed or inserted.
1: Amazon says it's reviewing the case. And a major fundraising tribute concert for John Farnham is expected to bring more than 120 artists together in Melbourne this September. Ashmati Thiru-Selvam reports.
2: The event, locked in for September 20th, will feature stars including Tina Arena, Jimmy Barnes and Jessica Mauboy, with Celine Dion and Hugh Jackman also making remote appearances. Global and Australian performers will join a full band, 38-piece orchestra and choir to celebrate Farnham's legacy, with proceeds going to Head and Neck Cancer Australia. Farnham, who was diagnosed with a cancerous tumour in his mouth in August 2022, will not perform at the tribute concert. Tickets go on sale from June 2nd.
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0: Hello and welcome to ABC Radio National's The Bookshelf here at the Sydney Writers' Festival. I'm Cassie McCullough.
1: And I'm Kate Evans, delighted to be here with a live audience on Gadigal land, where we acknowledge the traditional storytellers of this place.
0: And we also have a superstar from ABC Radio National joining us, Claire Nichols from The Book Show. She's lurking in the audience. Hello!
2: Hello!
0: We'll explain what she's doing in just a moment.
1: Mm-hmm. And here too we have a collection of writers and a big agenda. But let's meet our guests first. Tony Burch is with us, poet, novelist, professor of Australian literature at the University of Melbourne. His books include The White Girl and Pictures of You. Also, Siang Liu, writer and creator of Silly Bookstagram. His novel Ghost Cities won the latest Miles Franklin Literary Award. And our international guest, Lily King, American novelist and short story writer, whose books include Writers and Lovers and her latest, Heart the Lover. Hello, hello.
0: Now, also on our agenda, we are here to officially launch the theme for this year's Top 100 Books Countdown on ABC Radio National. Now, you remember we did this last year, Kate, you remember that?
1: Yes, and last year we asked you, dear readers, to vote for your favourite books of the 21st century. That was the last 25 years only from anywhere in the world.
0: Now, I was going to make a little kind of guessing game about what the theme was going to be, you know, books written off planet. There's probably one, I don't know, but look, it's very straightforward, but it's so exciting. It is the best Australian book of all time.
1: We are talking this year 19th century mysteries and 1930s experimental modernism. Realist novels from the 40s and science fiction

0: in the 1990s, 1980s grunge and arguments about architecture and design from 1960. So do start thinking.
1: Now, it isn't easy once you sit down to try to do this. It's actually a bit of a challenge, and there's no right or wrong, of course, but we thought we might ask for a few suggestions from our guests today. Now, Claire, maybe you are going to talk to some people, or you're...
2: I am keeping an eye on the room, Kate and Cassie, so we have people in the audience who are already sending in their suggestions of their favourite Australian books ever. I'm seeing fiction and non-fiction coming in already. I'm also going to pick out a couple of people to tell me about some favourites, so I'll keep you posted.
0: And can I just ask, when you put in your suggestions for the books that you want to champion, include the author as well as the title, because, you know, we might just remember all the details, but in a little flurry on stage, we might not.
1: Well, why don't we get rolling and get some suggestions from our guests. Lily King, as an outsider to Australian literature, you're an American, what work of Australian fiction made an impact on you? Maybe, yeah, something memorable, a scene or something.
0: Maybe even something, the first Australian book you read.
3: Well, the very first one was The Thorn Birds by Colleen McCullough. I was 15. My mother had just remarried. I finally got the canopy bed that I always wanted that she had, but then when she remarried, it was too small. And I have such vivid memories of lying in that bed for like an entire weekend, just devouring The Thorn Birds. I loved that book. I thought it was the sexiest, sexiest book. And now when I think of it, it is about a priest who falls in love with a four-year-old child. I mean, they don't do anything until she's about 17 or 18. But I thought, you know, it was just so beautiful, that sense of destiny. And of course, they're star-crossed lovers, and they can't ever really be together, but the attraction is just like palpable. And I try not to think about her being four and then eight and then 12. But it was just, for a 15-year-old girl, it was enthralling.
1: And of course, the television miniseries was a sensation as well, and by chance introduced two of the people who are becoming one of our greatest love stories of all time, and that being Rachel Ward and Brian Brown, who were in those roles. So
0: Colleen McCullough's The Thornbirds was published in 1977 and was an enormous bestseller. And so, Tony Birch, popular fiction is such an important part of this story. But sometimes popular novels, or, you know, works that are extraordinarily popular, sort of fade from view and don't really enter the canon, but still have a big impact on people. And I'm wondering if you could tell us a book from your childhood home.
4: Well, we only had one book in our childhood home, so it's easy to talk about and easy to remember. So my parents both worked in factories, and we grew up reading comics. Comics don't make it into the 100 list, I don't think. But my mother had a copy of a book called A Bunch of Rack Bags, by a writer using the pseudonym of William Dick, which is odd that you didn't have to choose that name, why you would. But and that was an interesting book because, although its literary merits would be questionable, my parents loved the book because it was a book set in Melbourne's working class Footscray in the western suburbs. It was a book set in the 1950s, and it was basically about bodgy and widgie culture coming into that rock and roll era. So it's just before Bill Haley and the Comets movie Rock Around the Clock hits Australia. And my parents loved the book because they recognised themselves in it, because they were those sort of teenagers in the early 50s. And so my mother passed the book on to me, and I read a lot as a kid. I was a really avid reader. So I remember reading the book at quite a young age, and like my parents, being struck about, this is a book about Melbourne, so there are scenes in the book where the protagonist gets a job in Myer, in a department store, and I knew the city. So it was the first time, and probably the only time for a long time, that I read a book which was about my city. And I suppose in similar reference to thinking about the book in a contemporary sense, there are no four-year-old girls who priests fall in love with. But today, if you read it, I think there are elements of racism in the book that are problematic towards new arrivals, particularly Italian immigrants. I think the book is in some ways homophobic in the way it portrays a window dresser in Maya. But

0: accepting that, I still think it's a really important book where people who are not recognised as book readers or people who are not part of a literary culture recognise themselves in work that they love. My parents, my mum in particular, just loved the book.
1: And we would love to hear about books that nobody knows about. Introduce us to new books and go, hang on, why don't we reread that?
2: So A Bunch of Rat Bags by, do you remember who it was by?
0: Yeah, William Dick.
2: William Dick, sorry, yeah, of course.
0: How could you forget that, Claire?
2: Blocked it out. What about you, Siang Lu, Miles Franklin Literary Award winner? What would you like to recommend?
3: A couple, when sort of got in touch to ask about this, I sort of had a panic attack and thinking about...
1: Sorry.
3: Are there enough? Do I know enough? And, of course, surely, sure enough, there were. I'm part of a group of writers in Brisbane, really close-knit, who catch up at the pub every so often, every month or so, and we call ourselves the Shorts Club, and we read a short story. But it's really just an excuse to get together and have a drink, really. But quite recently, one of our group had picked Nam Lee's The Boat, and I hadn't read it in so many years. But it really struck me how our books, you know, mine, Ghost Cities and The Boat, were sort of unknowingly in conversation with each other in a lot of ways that I'm still to unpack. But I think that opening story is just so lush and metafictional. There's a character in that story whose name is Nam, and you're sort of invited to consider whether or not this is Nam Lee. And part of it, it's actually a small part of this story, but it's the one that resonated most with me, was just the most perfect distillation of what it is to be a child of the diaspora. So this character's father comes to visit him at the Iowa workshop where he's trying to write a collection of short stories. And his father, quite like my father, is sort of trying to find ways to be proud of the son he doesn't quite understand. There's this bit of dialogue where the Nam character says there's an art museum across the river. And the father says, "Ah, take me there." And the son replies, "The museum?" And the father says, "No, the river." And as soon as I read that, I realized that would exactly be the type of conversation I would have with my father, which is not to say that he's artless, but rather that there is a cultural disconnect. And I think the first-gen migrants coming to Australia trying to figure out a way to live and survive are not necessarily thinking about how they're going to educate their children in what it means to be Australian.
2: Wow, that's beautiful.
1: What a lovely selection we've got already, and that also point to the different ways of reading and remembering books and the resonances that they have. Now, this is ABC Radio National's The Bookshelf. We're launching the Top 100 Australian Books Countdown for 2026. Now, voting will open on the last day of August, and by then we will have a collection of 1,000 books ready to go, ready for you to vote for your own top 10. All will be revealed finally in mid-October. But Claire Nichols from Radio National's The Book Show, are suggestions already coming in? What's happening?
4: They are coming in thick and fast. And this is a room of people with very good taste, Kate. We're seeing lots of awesome books come through, so keep those votes coming. A cool thing about this little voting system we have in the room is you can upvote and downvote certain titles. So we're seeing a real appetite for coming-of-age books. A lot of votes for Looking for Alibrandi by Melina Marchetta. What a wonderful novel for so many people. Another coming-of-age book I noticed on the list, Limber Lost by Robbie Arnott, one of my personal favourites. And Jackie, who's right next to me, has voted for another kind of coming-of-age novel, My Brilliant Career, by Stella Miles Franklin. When did you read this, Jackie?
5: About 2 months ago, after seeing the stage musical. I was inspired to read the actual book.
4: And what did you make of it?
5: I really enjoyed it. I found that it was a book a little bit ahead of its time in terms of the trying to break those gender stereotypes in the time that it was set.
4: Yeah. So it's fantastic to see these coming-of-age novels coming from all across Australian literary history. Lots more coming, so I'll keep you guys posted.
1: Wow, and perhaps I might shout out another book that could be understood as a coming-of-age novel, and that's Tony Jordan's Tenderfoot, which has just been released, revealed to be on the long list for the Miles Franklin Literary Award. And why do I say this? I might have just seen her in the audience here today at the Sydney Writers' Festival. But Cassie McCullough, as we like to say, opinions, we've had a few, the two of us. So what book would you like to add to the mix? What would you like to champion?
2: Look, I actually did this in the last countdown. I put Peter Temple number one with his book Broken Shore. But I did that because I decided the list was going to have half Australian, half whatever else I wanted to add. So that was a strategic choice I made. And then I just wanted to remind people that the Outback Noir wasn't invented in the last 10 years. It's been around for quite some time. And also it's just a great, you know, spunky, broken-hearted, crushed man story, which I like. But I think I'm entertaining. The first one that comes to my mind, I share with our audience member, whose name I've suddenly, sorry, forgotten. What's your name again?
6: Jackie.
2: Yeah, that I share with Jackie is My Brilliant Career. I too just recently read it in the last few years, and it is so fresh and so shocking and so relevant and contemporary. And she is a rat bag. I mean, I love that film of Gillian, I was going to say Gillian Anderson, Gillian Armstrong's film from the late 70s. It's beautiful, but that's a very different young woman to the one I met in the book. And I think it still has things that are edgy to say now about choices people make. So I want to throw my hat in the ring as well as Jackie for My Brilliant Career. If you haven't read it, give it a go. And if you can't read it, because it is quite wordy, being an early book, it was published in 1901, you can try it on an audio book, because that might help you as well. But just on that point, Kate, of it being published in 1901, it wasn't published in Australia. It was published in Scotland, in Edinburgh. And this is one of the things that we've had to negotiate with the discussions around setting an Australian book for the countdown, all these little details. What if it wasn't published in Australia? Does that count? If it wasn't by an Australian author, but it's entirely about Australia, does that count? So we've kind of landed on it being very, very open, I think. So we don't exclude, for example, No Friend But the Mountains by Baruz Puchami, you know, the detainee on Manus Island. So, yeah, if you're thinking, would this fit in? Let's just see, what do you think an Australian book is?
1: And perhaps I might offer up my...
2: Yes, sorry.
1: I got
2: on my high horse there.
1: Can I make... Look, I always find making these decisions, making my shortlist, it kills me. I find it very hard, and I'm going to change my list. I've been tossing up Ethel Turner's Seven Little Australians from 1894, which I read as a child. Peter Carey's Illiwacker from 1985, which I loved. Or one of Peter Corriss's Cliff Hardy novels as a way to read your way into Sydney. But I really can't resist Florence James and Dimphna Cusack's Come In Spinner. Now, that was written for a competition in 1946. It wasn't published until 1951. Its first print run was 100,000 copies, which I think any Australian writer in the room would be gobsmacked about. But the reason there was a delay in the publishing was because it was so audacious, it was so shocking. It was a story set in World War II, based around a hotel, the lives of three women who worked in the Marie Antoinette beauty parlour, but it's about working class lives, it's about Australia and Sydney when the American soldiers came. It's a story about abortion, prostitution. It's full of vernacular and these vivid voices. And it challenges a lot of the sort of lazy expectations people might have about what a book published in 1951 is. It's an absolute ripper of a read. It's a chunky novel. I didn't read it until the 1990s. And yes, I did read it because there was a TV series out at the same time. I was rereading it yesterday and I remembered so many scenes from it. So, yeah, I loved that. Another update from you, Claire Nichols. What are people talking
4: about
1: in the room?
4: There is a big appetite for fiction in the room. Right at the top of the voting right now is The Book Thief by Marcus Suzak. Uh-huh.

0: That, of course, came out second in our top books of the 21st century vote last year. What an absolute gem of a book. Looking for Ala Brandi, going strong. We also have Oscar and Lucinda by Peter Carey.
1: Love that.
0: Of course, Boy Swallows Universe. And, of course, Cloud Street, someone's written here, by the master Tim Winton. As a proud West Australian, I'm going to back that one up, gang.
1: Yeah, I think he'll appear a few times in the list. Now, I guess let's hear a little bit more from our guests and what else they might like to add to this list of this pile of books. Lily King, when we first asked you to think about Australian books and writers that were important to you, there was one writer that was at the top mm-hmm. of the list. Who and why?
2: Shirley Hazard. I love the response. The Evening of the Holiday and Transit of Venus, I guess those are the two that I would push for. They're such entirely different books. The Evening of the Holiday is like this very slim, I don't want to say prose poem because that might put some people off, but it's just so beautifully written. It's a love story. She is just a master of the sentence. And of the detail, there's a bracelet, there's an ice cream cone, and at the very end, there are a pair of gloves and she just, I know this doesn't make it sound, it is just a brilliant book about, a big love that can't really happen in a very small amount of pages. But then Transit of Venus is this big saga about two sisters who come from Australia with their terrible kind of older cousin and who's just Dora, who's supposed to take care of them. Is she an aunt? Maybe she's kind of maybe a younger aunt. She's just a little bit older than they are. And it's so beautifully structurally. It's almost like there's mysteries tucked in that you don't even know that you're getting. And again, the sentences, sentence by sentence, just glorious.
3: Well, and The Transit of Venus, published in 1980, one of those books that rewards very close reading.
2: Yeah.
3: I mean, there are clues in the first couple of pages that are resolved at the end.
2: Exactly.
3: But the first time you read it, you go, hang on, what did I miss? And you have to go back and think about what this extraordinary work of fiction is doing.
2: It's a real puzzle.
3: But I guess, Lily, so there we're talking about a real top-shelf pick. So, Tony Birch, what Australian books do you think absolutely have to be in there somewhere when we're thinking about our top 100 Australian books?
4: And are you suggesting I'm on the bottom shelf? I'm going...
3: not for a moment. And, in fact, you have to be voting for Tony Birch's books. Of course.
4: Well, I'll just mention very quickly. I mean, coming to Sydney, I always think of Roof Park. Mm. Sydney is one of the most beautifully photographed cities in sort of social realism photography, and I love photographs. And often when I look at historical images of urban Sydney, I'll think of Roof Park's work. Poor Man's Orange, obviously, but her body of work. Quickly mention another novel that will be little known is Wildcat Falling, published by Colin Johnson in 1965, who became the writer Mudderer. But that book is remarkable for looking at, again, youth culture, beatnik culture in Perth in the 60s. And as a man of colour writing that book, there is this metaphor that lurks in the book of the always Aboriginal people existing in the shadows of society. So that's important. But for me, I think Power Without Glory by Frank Hardy is probably one of the most important books I've ever read. We've talked about this before about, you know, Hardy addresses the sort of issue of his character, John West, who's based on the Melbourne SP bookmaker, entrepreneur, poor man made rich, John Wren. And the interesting thing in the book, the tension is between the author and the readers, that, you know, Frank Hardy's a committed communist. The book is a really strong critique of capitalism and this man who grew up very poor, working class, who ends up living in the mansion on the hill, literally in Studley Park above Collingwood. So it's a very strong critical reading of John Wren. The point here being that everyone, again, that I knew that read it, my parents and their generation, they loved the book for a very different reason. One is it was their turf. Collingwood and Fitzroy was their turf. And the great contradiction is whereas Hardy's critical of poor man makes good, when I was a kid, you know, your parents would walk you through Collingwood up Johnson Street, up the hill, look at that grand mansion and say, I want to live here. So everyone admired Wren for the fact that he'd become very rich. He was a great benefactor of the community. And also the sites in that book, literally the locations. You could go around with the book in hand and visit the SP bookmaking shop, visit the church. So, again, it was locations that people understood. It made the book real for them. In other words, although it's a work of fiction, it's a place that they were invested in with their own story. So, and it is a very important book politically in that it looks at issues like the important referendum campaigns of 1916 where Archbishop Daniel Mannix was opposed to the referendum, conscription of Australian troops in the First World War, and that tension between Mannix and other figures in the trade unions, in the Labor Party, etc. So it is a very important book about what you might call Victorian politics as well.
3: And so political fiction, political books, works of history, but also championing a book that takes you into your place. That's also something that you might want to think about as across this year as we're talking about the top 100 books.
1: Yeah, that's a really powerful element, isn't it, when you read something that it explains to you something you thought you knew so well. What about you, Siang? I mean, there is a bit of pressure around these nominations, isn't there?
5: So much. I think also I really resonate with the book that takes you to your place, and for me the place is failure. And I just think so much and so often of Michael Winkler's Scrimmage, which was shortlisted for the Miles Franklin. I was thinking about him recently because I had just read his second novel, Grief Dog, which is brilliant in so many ways and hilarious and deep and really heartfelt and empathetic. But the book for me is really always Grimish, and it's because, and I won't sort of explain what all the book is about, but there is a narrator in it that is perhaps Michael himself. If you wouldn't mind, I might do a bit of a reading.
1: Oh, that'd be great.
5: Just a quick one. And just to set the stage, this narrator he's 16 years old. He's competing in the high school's open age 400-meter race. And in really beautiful prose, the narrator describes the conditions of the country race and this especially ferocious wind that blows the contestants almost backwards while they're running, which turns the race actually not into one of speed, but a test of strength and the willingness to endure, and especially endure pain. And he actually describes winning the race. That's a spoiler alert. And he only just wins it by one single stride. And the narrator, I won't say Michael, but the narrator of the book, the fictional narrator, he could really, I think, have left us right there in that moment of victory, but instead comes out with an admission that really breaks my heart. And so this is the beginning of the excerpt. And then, with the line almost reached, I gave up. I was so close, but the pain won. I submitted and walked the last step or two over the line, except that the runner on my right must have given up a moment before I did. I was the winner, district school's open champion. It qualified me to travel to the city to compete in the state championships, but I had seen the winning times for that age group in previous years and knew that I would not get within cooee of anyone at that level, even in a typhoon. I had my one moment ever of sporting glory, and yet I know, even if no one else does, that I gave in before the line, broke, surrendered to the pain. I also remember, although no one else would, that my physical reaction after the race was so intense that I had to withdraw from anchoring the 4x100-meter relay and let my team down. I also know how shamefully proud I was of coming first in that regional race, a sin made sillier by the knowledge that on a still day, I would never have won.
3: Oh, and that's from Michael Winkler's Grimish, read and championed for us by Siang Liu here on ABC Radio National's The Bookshelf as we are launching the theme for this year's Top 100 Books Countdown. But, you know, Claire Nichols, you read an awful lot of fiction for The Book Show, but are there other types of books that you think have shaped us as a nation, books that you'd want to champion?
0: Okay, this is a left field choice, Kate, but I think the most important book in my house growing up was, in fact, The Australian Women.

0: Women's Weekly birthday cake book.
1: Yeah.
0: That is a book that we spent hours with turning the pages. You could spend months choosing the cake of your dreams. I'd like to say that I actually made the pool cake 2 weeks ago and it was very successful, so the book is still going strong. Thank you.
2: Claire, I think you need to explain the Australian Women's Weekly cake book for Lily King.
3: Thank you too.
0: Yes, well, Lily, it is a book where you take just a kind of basic cake and you decorate it in a wild and wacky way. You can make a duck, which is now famous internationally thanks to Bluey. You can make the train, the hardest cake in the world. And in fact, there's one that I think is structurally impossible. The author has come back and said the tip truck was never actually possible. So don't try that one. But I have had tips from friends of you can achieve almost anything with enough kebab sticks and butter icing. But there is a lot of non-fiction books that are really important, and those are emerging in the room as people are sending in their picks. My Place by Sally Morgan, a beautiful autobiography. Tell Me Why by Archie Roach. Working Class Boy by Jimmy Barnes. A lot of Helen Garner, a lot of fantastic Helen Garner. So it's really important to keep in mind when choosing your favourite Australian book. I think in this room we're a lot of fiction lovers and I think fiction's going to go strong, but there's a lot of other things we can pull on as well when we're putting together our personal lists.
4: You mentioned Sally Morgan's My Place. In terms of the development of Aboriginal fiction in Australia, Tony, how important was that book?
1: Oh, it's a major book. I mean, just to give a bit of context, my first tutoring job at Melbourne University was probably 1992, 93, and we were running a course on Aboriginal literature, and it was very hard to get a 12-week list together of published work. Obviously, there's a lot of Aboriginal writing that was never published, so it was hard to get enough material. And I think Sally Morgan's book, and then followed, I think, remarkably by Ruby Langford's Don't Take Your Love to Town. These were books that were so foundational because I think for a younger generation of Aboriginal writers coming through, they really, yeah, there are only a couple of sort of role models, you know, Ujuru, of course, Cap Walker, but not many. And I think Sally Morgan's book, you know, it's a very popular book. It sold hundreds of thousands of copies, and I think there was some criticism of Sally Morgan at the time, which I think was terribly misplaced, and in fact nothing more than bullying, because that book amongst Aboriginal people was really championed. I think it encouraged a lot of people to write. And I think this, just for a broader context of this now, of course, if I was running a course on Aboriginal and Torres Strait Islander literature, I could put, yeah, five courses together. There's so much stuff coming out, so many emerging writers, which is absolutely fantastic. But just to bring this home, I do a lot of work with schools and I do a lot of visits with school students and Aboriginal and non-Aboriginal kids. For a young Aboriginal kid in a high school to be talking to a person who is a published writer and is also an Aboriginal person, it is remarkably energetic. So that mentor role in our community is absolutely vital. So in that way, you could think of why books are important, you know, for various reasons. And I think, you know, talking whether it be non-fiction for us in the audience, I'm sure that there are books that have been really important and influential on all of us, which may not be the best sellers, which may not have won the literary prizes, because there is something of great emotional resonance in the book that encourages us to do the things we want to do.
4: And I misspoke.
2: Yeah. Hear, hear.
4: And, of course, Sally Morgan's My Place is memoir, as is Ruby Langford Guinness's Don't Take Your Love to Town. And you might well have memoirs that you want to add to this list as well.
2: It's interesting, even just in this discussion, there are themes emerging already, and I think this is what's going to happen as we start this conversation about books. Already we know some of the famous themes of Australian literature and non-fiction. Poverty seems to come up in every decade. Also, the lost child, which was famously the subject of much discussion back in the late 80s, early 90s, that these books about children who've been taken by the land somehow were very resonant. Even Dot and the Kangaroo, but the, you know, Picnic at Hanging Rock, Walkabout, this idea that the land could steal your precious future somehow in books. But, Kate, you were talking about, what was the one in the hotel?
4: Come In Spinner.
2: Come In Spinner. That made me think there's so many Australian books set in hotels, and the hotel as a site of drama and action, you know, Caddyshack and you know, many others. So, you know, this is what I think is going to be exciting about the whole project.
4: And so, Lily,

0: King, give us something else on your list, Australian books that have made an impact on you.
1: I was thinking about The Idea of Perfection by Kate Grenville. I read that many years ago, and I still, again, just remember the feeling of how much I loved that book. It's about, I mean, I'm sure you all know, it's about a man who comes to a small town. You're going to have to help me about what the town is called. It begins with a K and it's very long.
0: And it is a fictional town. That makes it harder for us to remember.
1: Okay. It sounds very authentically Australian.
2: Putting us on the spot.
1: And he's come to demolish a bridge, and this other the other protagonist has come to establish. He's a kind of a curator and a very good crafter and quilter, and she's come to establish a museum of Aboriginal arts and crafts. And it's a love story. But they're very, very unlikely lovers. I mean, it's kind of the last thing they came to do in their lives, is fall in love. And it's very, very funny. And I highly, highly recommend it. I mean, of course, I also just need to make a plug in case I don't get the mic again for The Children's Bach by Helen Garner. I think is just an extraordinary book as well.
2: Are there any fans of that book here? Yes.
0: Actually, can I ask a quick follow-up question, Lily King? You mentioned that The Idea of Perfection is a love story. And I heard you speak a few days ago here at the Sydney Writers' Festival about your own book, Heart the Lover. And you made the case for a love story being a political act, particularly right now.
1: Yes, I mean, it was in the context of a larger talk about my government and my vile and cruel and deadly administration right now, and how I had tried to write a political murder mystery kind of directly speaking to the first Trump administration. And then instead, I just had to make a huge pivot and write a love story. And then now we're in the second Trump administration, and it does feel like a radical act. It feels like to write about love is to write about our best emotions of our humanity and our best selves, and that's the kind of self that a tyrant wants to destroy. And I think it's really important to understand that Trump is very laughable, but he is a real tyrant.
0: Thank you. Siyang Lu, Peter Carey has been mentioned more than once, and I mentioned Illiwacker as one of my favourites, as well as Oscar and Lucinda, but I know that he is a writer who you champion as well. Which book and why?
3: True History of the Kelly Gang. And I think it probably contains my favourite line in all of Australian fiction. So just to set the scene, it's very early in the book, and a policeman comes to visit young Ned Kelly. And in the conversation between the policeman and Ned Kelly's mother, sort of comes up a salacious rumour about the boy's father, which the boy is very curious about, but his mother refuses to explain. And young Ned Kelly obsesses over it. And that quote is, he then goes on, "The memory of the policeman's words lay inside me like the egg of a liver fluke. And while I went about my growing up, this slander wormed deeper and deeper into my heart and there grew fat." Just the rhythm of that final "and there grew fat." You can almost feel the musicality to it.
0: Tony, you wanted to respond to the liver fluke.
4: Well, I actually I wanted to respond mentioning Peter Carey, actually, because I know that it may not be likely that short story collections will get much of a Guernsey or a hearing, but thinking about Carey, again, when I started teaching his short stories, one of my favourite stories of all time, American Dreams, another story, Crabs, they're remarkable works of short fiction in collections. And again, very influential amongst, you know, short story writers. We're a sort of a subculture and a cult, and we pass around these books. And those two stories by Carey, any Australian writer who's been working in the short form for long enough, they'll go back to those stories, amongst others, some early Tim Winton short stories, which people often forget about him being a short story writer. They are seminal works for people who want to enjoy and improve their craft as short fiction writers.
2: I think if I had to nominate my favourite work by Peter Carey, it would be The Fat Man in History,
4: yeah.
2: because I remember reading it and having my hair just blowing back and, wow,
4: yeah.
2: this is weird.
4: A brilliant book.
2: Yeah, great.
0: This is The Bookshelf on ABC Radio National with me, Kate Evans, with Cassie McCullough and with our guests Lily King, Tony Birch and Siyoung Liu, and, of course, our special guest Claire Nichols from The Book Show, who is reading the temperature of the room.
5: What's happening? And can I tell you, Kate and Cassie, that Diane here next to me has wearing top 100 merch in the room. She's wearing her top 100 books T-shirt.
2: Oh, can you stand up for us, Diane?
5: Ta-da! And Diane, you are a big Richard Flanagan fan. What books are you considering?
6: Oh, look, I'm torn between two. I loved The Narrow Road to the Deep North, but his memoir, Question 7, was just... I cried through both of them. And it was a little bit like Cassie said earlier, sometimes you think you know a lot about something. And I had no idea that Australian prisoners of war ended up in Japan. Mm. It was just a revelation to me. But both beautiful books. Mm. And I adore his writing.
5: And so important to read together, those books, I believe. Let me tell you about some other books that are coming up in the room. The Dry by Jane Harper, what an important work of crime fiction here in Australia. Ladies in Black by Madeleine St. James. Playing Beatty Bow by Ruth Park. Chai Time at Cinnamon Gardens by fellow Miles Franklin winner Shankari Chandran. Praise by Andrew McGann. Yes, Cassie's throwing her arms in the air.
2: I've already got three on my top 10 preliminary.
5: Yeah.
2: That you've yeah.
5: And I do have to say, guys, that we are also seeing votes come in for Ghost Cities
2: yeah.
5: by Siyoung Liu
2: yeah.
5: and The White Girl by Tony Birch.
0: And this is the thing. We want to be both reminded of books that we already know and love and also of those we'd forgotten about, you know, poetry, history. A.B. Facey's A Fortunate Life, which I know was one of my... he didn't read many books, but that was one that he loved. And what about, I don't know, Norman Lindsay's The Magic Pudding?
2: Oh, yeah. Snugglepot and Cuddle Pie.
0: Oh, yeah. Didn't you go dressed up as Snugglepot or Cuddlepie to
2: did.
0: A fancy dress thing? This is what
2: God,
0: we know about each other.
2: Never tell Kate anything because she doesn't forget. That's right. I went and I split a palm leaf pie, a big one, in down the middle and wrapped it round myself. And I had a beret on.
0: It was just last year.
2: That was just going to work. No. I just feel like we're starting to have this conversation and it's making me realise how exciting it is going to be having it with the nation over the coming months and all the voting and all the discussions and, you know, the sort of details of it. Where do you want to go from here, Kate?
0: I'd really like to just keep sinking into place. I mean, because Siyoung... We have you on the stage as a writer from Brisbane. And, of course, recently we've all been thinking about David Malouf, the late David Malouf, because he died so recently and he wrote his way into Brisbane. Are there other stories of Brisbane that you want us to remember or think about?
3: Putting me on the spot here because
0: yes,
3: I was thinking
0: spot,
3: all
0: sorry.
3: About Melbourne, actually.
0: Oh, OK. Tell us your favourite Melbourne novel then.
3: Well, I don't think it's going to be an unpopular pick, but Helen Garner's Monkey Grip. It was just so revelatory. I was having a conversation with a fellow author about what it means to be a classic book. Like, what are the terms of, you know, requirements of becoming a classic? And we couldn't quite agree, but there was one thing that we did agree on, which was that this book that we think is a classic must sire other books. Like, it must be inspirational enough for other books to have been of the tradition. And I just read a friend's book that is, I think, coming out soon. And it is very much of the tradition of Helen Garner's Monkey Grip, which sort of gave me the thought to go back and reread it. And it is so fresh. And it is so, like, it's unbelievable that it was written so long ago because it could have been published today. And I think that's probably the mark of a great work of fiction.
0: And Lily King, I think you have read Monkey Grip too.
1: Yes. I just read it last summer. Extraordinary. I mean, it's just an extraordinary experience, completely immersive. I honestly feel like I lived it and I didn't read it.
0: And this was also

0: a book that got a sort of muted critical reception from a number of male reviewers in particular who said, haven't you just published your diary? And of course, Helen Garner famously has just published her diaries, and they are the most extraordinary pieces of writing. And so it was a bit of a grower as a book, as it resonated with more and more people. I think it was 1977 that Monkey Grip was written. So I'll do a quick pivot and put Claire Nichols on the spot.
1: Well, I am a proud West Australian, so I wanted to call out a few wonderful West Australian authors that I would love to see championed on this list. Kim Scott, of course, one of the great writers of the West Australian landscape, and, of course, our very own Tim Winton, who's doing very well in the poll here. I'd also like to call out a book called Extinctions by Josephine Wilson, which won the Miles Franklin some years ago. It is a book, and as a West Australian, when you open that, you can feel the sun beating down on you. You can hear that air conditioner whirring. I've never had such a kind of transportative experience in picking up a book and feeling like I'm reading my home. But let me tell you, Kate and Cassie, what's happening in the room. We have a very strong top five emerging.
2: Oh, wow.
1: The Book Thief, right there at the top. Cloud Street by the master Tim Winton. Looking for Ella Brundy. Oscar and Lucinda by Peter Carey. Boy Swallows Universe by Trent Dalton. And I'm going to throw in number six as well because it's a relatively new book, but it has had an incredible life already. And that is Wild Dark Shore by Charlotte McConaughey. That book.
2: Yeah.
1: My husband has not read a book in 10 years, and I gave that to him and he read it in a week. Fantastic read.
3: I just saw a woman on the bus on my way home reading it like this.
1: You can't put it down.
3: Yeah.
0: Yeah. But I'm so glad that you also mentioned Kim Scott and Benang and
1: That Dead Man Dance
0: is just extraordinary writing. And I will mention that in the Writers on Writers series from Black Ink, I know that Tony has written about Kim Scott. Look, there's so many books that we could talk about. The works of Frank Moorhouse, Eleanor Dark's The Timeless Land, Thea Astley's Reaching Tin River is actually one of my favourites. Siang Liu, would you like to throw another on the pile?
4: Stoneyard Devotional by Charlotte Wood. I think it is sometimes possible for a debut writer to write a quite excellent book, but only a masterful writer can write a masterful book, and this one is that. And it's sort of the new frontier for me. You know, I'm always reading and trying to learn from

0: takes us out of the cities and into regional Australia, because this character goes to find her moment of silence. Cassie's already mentioned that, of course, regional noir and crime fiction, there's been a lot of it written. There are always secrets in country towns, if you hadn't noticed that.
1: And murderers.
0: Murderers. Strange. But then the bush, the landscape itself as a threatening moment. I mean, Wake in Fright, Tony.
2: Yeah, so Wake in Fright by Kenneth Cook is another remarkable book. I am very disappointed that every book I mention, I haven't had one ooh or ah from the audience. So,
0: quick, give us an ooh or an ah for Wake in Fright.
2: Can I just mention, ooh. Yeah, that's better. Thank you. Don't overdo it. Come on. So Kenneth Cook's Wake in Fright, I had to do for a school text, so it was one of those books that's forced upon you as a kid. And when you're in school and your books are forced upon you, you tend not to read them. So I didn't pay it enough attention. And then I think I saw the film version, which is quite scary. I went back to the book. The book was a remarkable book. I think it's one of those things that often when people remember Wake in Fright, they actually remember the kangaroo shoot from the film. It's so visceral. But I think it's a genuinely frightening book. And you make the point, you know, this book is set in regional Australia in a country town. The sort of the male culture of alcoholism and drinking and misogyny, homophobia, it's all there. You know, what a great country we live in. It's all there, but I recognise those male characters as I did in those same male people in my life in the inner city. So what's interesting here, although there's so many elements of landscape in that book that affect the behaviour of people, the behaviour of drunken men in that book, they could have been men in my own home or in my own street. So there was, again, a familiarity. And it's a book also that's had a really strong impact overseas, because I know there's a conference coming up later in the year where that book about Australian Gothic will be part of the program. So it is a very influential book. And for me, I would sort of put it on my top 10. I'm going to throw one in there quickly before I get bummed out. And this is not going to get a ooh or ah, so don't fake it.

0: And I've never read a book which captures the voice, the theatricality, the drama and the pathos and the nuance of growing up in that suburb at the time. And every time I read a section from that book, I'm just mesmerised by Pio's ability to capture, like talk about sound, to capture both sound and silence. It's a remarkable book.
1: And I can see, Lily, you're responding to, is it to the poetry?
2: No, it's not. I'm sorry. I see the time is running and I just wanted to mention Christina Stead's The Man Who Loved Children. I mean, I feel like we can't... I can't have a discussion about... I think it's just, I mean, I read it when I was young. It was one of my first sort of Australian experiences. And yet I heard, it's set in D.C. And I think she did that for, I don't know if it was her publisher.
1: I believe it was the publisher's. I think it was 1940, The Man Who Loved Children. Mm. And it was first written in Australia and then she was put under pressure to relocate it. And so does it feel, even though it is set in Washington, D.C., does it feel like an Australian voice to you as you
2: read
1: it?
2: Yes. I mean, it felt like a complete disconnect. I didn't understand how these particular people with this particular vernacular could be in Washington, D.C. It made no sense to me. But I still loved the book, and the house is so absorbing that you're not really thinking about the setting. But I would love to get my hands on an early version of that book that's set in Australia, because I think that's where it could be even better.
0: Jonathan Franzen champions that book in an essay of his.
3: I think, you know how they sent those golden records out into space on one of those spaceships that had recorded all of humanity's brilliant work? I think somewhere in space there is an ongoing conversation about that book, about Christina Stead and The Man Who Loved Children. I feel like I've been hearing it for many, many decades.
2: The dialogue is just extraordinary. I mean, it's just an extraordinary book. It's unlike anything else.
3: It's on the list.
1: Shall we get a very quick final update from you, Claire Nichols?
4: Absolutely. Thanks to everyone for doing a little vote in the room today. Of course, we have the big vote to come. But the top 10 books we have seen come in from the audience today, Seven Little Australians, Burial Rites, The Spare Room by Helen Garner,

0: Okay, here we are backstage, just come off stage. We are in a little dressing room as we reflect on what just happened as we launched the top 100 Australian books.
1: Well, I think that went quite well. What do you think, Kate?
0: I reckon there's a lot of books that people are starting to think about. We're building up our lists and we're getting a bit excited for the top 100 books countdown 2026.
1: Claire Nichols, are you excited?
2: I'm very excited. We've got to tell people when the voting is going to start.
0: Oh, details.
2: Yeah. Voting's going to begin on the last day of August. It's going to run for 5 weeks, so you're going to be able to nominate 10 of your favourite books. Send them in to us between that last day of August and on the 17th and 18th of October, we are going to announce the results live on the radio, Kate Evans.
0: But before that, if people are thinking, well, hang on, how on earth am I going to narrow down my 10? How am I even going to remember what to vote for? We will have a list of 1,000 books. And if the book you want to vote for isn't there, you can, of course, add your own. I will be putting mine in on the very last day of voting. So the 1st of October will be the day that I put in my final 10. And then on the 17th and 18th of October is when we will find out what those top 100 Australian books are.
2: Well, we can keep thinking. We've got until the 31st of August to put our votes in. So time to get to work.

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4: Good morning, I'm Sue Benedict and I'll be with you throughout the day here on Radio National. Coming up, when Turnbull met Trump and what that means for today's world order. Whether there's lead in your clothing and whether your joints can tell when it's going to rain, or at least if it's already raining. And Melissa Lukashenko is with Larissa on Speaking Out. Before all that, Hamish and Geraldine are almost here for Global Roaming and they're going to ask, do we still need foreign correspondents? That's after the news.
5: Morning, ABC News with Sue Fitzpatrick. The Queensland Opposition is urging the government to treat people protesting at Brisbane's Victoria Park with respect as a deadline for construction to begin on the new Olympic Stadium approaches. The Games Independent Infrastructure and Coordination Authority will take ownership of the site from Monday, but groups of protesters have set up camps to prevent that from happening. Opposition leader Stephen Miles says the government needs to be considerate.
6: I think it's timely for the government to treat those protesting peacefully at Victoria Park with respect. There may well be plans for police to break up that peaceful protest. I'd urge the government to instead send in the housing department to make sure that all of those people have safe, secure housing.
5: Sue Bremer from Save Victoria Park says the government needs to protect the site.
7: It is not too late. Where is your plan B? It is time to pivot and not risk our reputation in the international area. The Olympics is international.
5: A man who died after an alleged assault near Childers on Wednesday has been identified. 78-year-old Lawrence Elliott was allegedly attacked by another man at North Isis. The 36-year-old is facing charges including murder, and the matter will return to court in August. Two other men were also injured. The consumer watchdog is suing Amazon over allegations kids' backpacks sold through its Australian marketplace failed to meet mandatory button battery warning requirements. National Consumer Affairs reporter Michael Atkin has more.
8: The ACCC says that Amazon sold

0: Of them and had hundreds more waiting to be sold in their Amazon fulfillment centres in Australia. But the problem was that Amazon allegedly didn't have mandatory safety warnings on the packaging for this product. Amazon says it's reviewing the lawsuit to see what it thinks about it. It does say that it signed up to a voluntary ACCC online safety pledge, which other retailers haven't done.
1: Overseas now, and US Vice President J.D. Vance says Washington and Tehran still need to work out several sticking points before an agreement on the war is reached. Jono Wakeley has more.
2: US media reports say this tentative deal would extend the ceasefire for 60 days and launch talks on the future of Iran's nuclear program. But Mr. Vance says it's too early to say when or if the two sides would reach an agreement that would also ultimately require the approval of US President Donald Trump. Iran's semi-official Tasnim news agency reports the deal has not been finalized or confirmed. The apparent progress in talks comes as Iranian state media reports that a US aircraft has been struck down over southern Iran. The US military has rejected the claim, saying all its air assets are accounted for.
1: Aid organisations are concerned about population displacement in the Democratic Republic of Congo in the midst of a deadly Ebola outbreak. The World Health Organization has called for an immediate ceasefire in the east of the DRC, as an Ebola outbreak has claimed more than 200 lives across the country. Relief aid organisation International Rescue Committee's Heather Kerr says the movement of people risks further spreading.
3: There are nearly a million people displaced and various armed groups in the province causing this displacement. So you don't want to get movement, because if people have got Ebola, you don't want them to move to another province, for instance.
1: To sport, Australian Cameron Smith sits two shots off the lead following the first round of the LIV Golf Tournament in Korea. Smith fired four birdies in a three-under par round of 67 to sit in a tie for seventh. Charles Howell III, Scott Vincent and Bryson DeChambeau sit in a tie for first place. Queensland's weather, there's a strong wind warning for the Sunshine Coast, Moreton Bay and Gold Coast waters. Isolated showers about the Granite Belt and Darling Downs, partly cloudy in the south as well as the east coast north of Ingham. Sunny elsewhere. Cairns 27, Townsville 28, Mackay and Rockhampton 26, Bundaberg and Mount Isa 25. In the southeast, partly cloudy and windy this morning. Brisbane, Ipswich and Logan 23. The Gold Coast also

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1: Good morning. I'm Sue Benedict, standing in today for Cassie McCullough. Thanks for your company here on ABC Radio National. Coming up on Big Ideas, why Malcolm Turnbull wants world leaders to change tack on Trump. And a science double bill with What's That Rash? Can Your Joints Predict the Weather? And Lab Notes, how worried should we be about lead in our clothes? And later this hour, Oliver Gordon is here with The Breakfast Wrap. First, though, it's time for Global Roaming. Recorded live at Sydney Writers' Festival, Hamish and Geraldine talk to two veteran foreign correspondents.
2: Hello there, Geraldine Doogue here. Last week, Hamish McDonald and I were privileged to talk to two of the best foreign correspondents going at the Sydney Writers Festival. We spoke with the former bureau chief for the Los Angeles Times in Beijing and Seoul, Barbara Demick, and we spoke with the BBC's chief international correspondent, Lise Doucette, about their recent memoirs, Daughters of the Bamboo Groves and The Finest Hotel in Kabul. Look, I hope you enjoy it as much as we did.

0: I want to ask you firstly, how is there still a big appetite in this world where so much is happening and people, there are elements of overload, but also elements of, you know, constant breaking news, breaking news, breaking news. Is there a good appetite still for news from places far from people's comfortable lounge rooms?
1: Is that a very elegant Australian way to say, Lisa, are you about to be unemployed? I'm not the first person to say it, but I think it's been clear to all of us for a very long time that international news is not foreign news. I think we have been, the message has been sent to us loudly, clearly, and sometimes very painfully, that crises which seem far away are not far away at all, and the borders that we once thought of course, if you're in Australia, you seem very far away. But look, the climate crisis is truly global. What happened in the pandemic was truly global. Migration crisis, truly global. Even in Australia, you're very far away. I'm a Canadian citizen, I'm a Canadian national. I have indefinite leave to remain in Britain. and, you know, people come to our shores as well. So, you know, what happens in Syria, in Afghanistan, is not, my aunts used to talk about, oh, Lise, why do you go to those countries? Well, those countries are, they're in sitting in the desks next to your children in school. They're shopping in the same markets. They're doctors in your hospitals. So I would like to say that those countries which seem far away and distant in every way are not distant at all. What would you say, Barbara? Would you?
2: Yeah, absolutely. And you know, not only is there a larger appetite, I think, for international news, but what we write, broadcast is consumed all over the world. When I started out covering foreign affairs in the 1990s, people would, you know, send me letters through the post that would come from the U.S. to Berlin, where I was living at the time. And now, you know, I get these emails and text messages, some of them a little bit abusive, but, you know, people are reading, and it's this small world. So I think these are actually great times to
0: so
2: be a foreign correspondent.
0: Your foreign desks, you know, the classic story of the poor old correspondent out in the field, and you can tell your own story, Hamish, who has to then persuade the foreign desk. He says, oh, I don't know, you know. Like, I mean, do you find that there is, you're on song with the people who are, they're the gatekeepers in many ways, aren't they?
3: What correspondent anywhere in the world is on song with the news desk?
1: Yeah.
3: Geraldine.
1: Yes.
0: Okay.
1: Well, but I think we should, journalists and journalism comes in all shapes and sizes, and I'm very fortunate that I work for a global broadcaster, radio, television, online, social media, and so therefore international news is part of our stock and trade. Of course, for our UK outlets, sometimes it is a battle. Just randomly, if the Prime Minister is about to lose his job or her job, then, of course, that's going to be the news that will displace all other news. And also, to our great frustration, and I speak partly here as a Canadian, every time President Trump opens his mouth, it goes right up to the top of the news. And I have to say that

0: When we were waiting for his inauguration the second time, we had an editor's meeting. I'm considered an on-air editor. And I thought, do I say to colleagues, do I say, listen, every time President Trump speaks, we shouldn't just automatically put it to the top of the news? And I thought, do I say this? And I thought, no, let's just wait and see. But the problem is that in his second term, that it's not what he says, it's actually what he does. And the president and commander-in-chief who came into office vowing he was going to be the unifier, the man who doesn't start wars but stops them, has been, well, he says, ended at last count, I think it was 9, up for you to judge, good citizens of the Sydney Writers Festival. But like, for example, this latest one, and here is an example of what I was saying. I was in Barbarossa as well. We were in New Zealand, sorry to mention. Oh, I shouldn't have mentioned this. Can you cut this out? That way, can you cut this out? We should have said we came to Australia first and then we came to New Zealand. But anyway, we had to go to New Zealand first. But the impact of this crisis in the Strait of Hormuz, countries worldwide are affected about it. It's not just a crisis in the... So that also is getting in the way of fighting with editors about what should be the top story.
1: Barbara, I'm interested in your take on this reporting to American audiences, because, you know, even though America's power might be waning, its influence on global events is outsized. For a time, I worked for an American network, and I just found the desire for understanding of the nuance of the world was just absent. You know, in Iraq during the rise of ISIS, you know, you're writing a story about, you know, Sunni and Shia and the complexities and what the dynamic is in Mosul, and oh, the feedback is, oh, just talk about the fight against the bad guys.
2: Well, I'm sure most of the people in the Trump administration don't know the difference between the Sunnis and the Shias, which is part of the problem we're having. Americans, you know, can be very checked out and, you know, think that they're in the center of the world and they don't need to pay attention. So we have to work harder. But I think in general, I agree with Liz, there's more foreign news is more relevant to people's lives in terms of who their neighbors are, in terms of who the immigrants are, in terms of their gasoline prices, which is a big issue right now. I mean, I think the problem is not the news itself. I think people are consuming more foreign news. It's just that they're not paying for it. You know, they're getting it. It's frankly stolen by the social media companies. And, you know, they take our stuff. And, you know, at some point at the bottom of the food chain, there is a reporter, a journalist who's there, presumably witnessing and writing about it. But then, you know, the information is taken off of social media, you know, regurgitated by a lot of news sites that, you know, are really just copying.
1: We're going to ask Lise to take us to Kabul. You're going to take us to China and North Asia. But I wonder if it's worth letting the audience in on something we've just learned, which is that you were neighbours at a certain point. Where and when and why?
0: Yeah, I still remember. We lived on, I lived up the hill and you lived down the hill.
2: Yeah.
0: We lived in an area called Masrara in Jerusalem.
2: Yeah, we lived in a sort of a spot near the Green Line that was, you know, kind of a little bit mixed and had, you know, artists and journalists, and unfortunately has been taken over by religious fanatics. But we were neighbors. I think we met in maybe 94, 95.
0: Yes. Immediate aftermath of the Oslo Accords, where there was a yearning for peace, where people believed there was a possibility for Israelis and Palestinians to find ways to live together, where people used the word peace. And of course, now the words are, the language is very different. But it was a very heady time, and I think we would call it almost golden years of journalism.
2: Yeah, and well, and global years of Middle East optimism, because, I mean, there was, well, I don't know, do we really want to talk about the Middle East?
0: No.
2: Maybe not. But,
1: but
2: you know, our neighborhood was quite mixed, and, you know, it was just very different.
3: And can I just, because in this book, you talk about one of the unsuspected byproducts of the times in Afghanistan was at the Intercontinental Hotel, was the way everybody mixed. And you'd have Soviet diplomats and Americans, and I think Israel.

0: really should have a whole range of people all coming for fabulous events, all enjoying each other's company, because this was a moment of possibility. So there are times, aren't there, when you have extraordinary interchange, and it's tragic that that doesn't get capitalised upon, isn't it?
1: I was searching to find some kind of familiar prism to tell what is, for quite a few people, perhaps an unfamiliar story or not familiar enough story, which is why I chose the Intercontinental Hotel in Kabul. I was looking for an iconic building where enough history went through it so you could tell it through that house. And of course, I know it's Australia. Why would you ever want to take a holiday if you live in the most beautiful country in the world? But all of us love hotels. And let's be honest, a luxury hotel. And it was it was built in 1969 when Afghanistan was a kingdom. So it was a time with bikinis by the swimming pool, cocktails on the roof, escargot. And of course, it was a rarefied world. It was at the time when Afghanistan had a mild-mannered king who wanted to see this hotel as the modernization of Afghanistan. But in that hotel, even though only the rich could go there and foreigners, was all of Afghanistan, all different social classes, all different ethnic groups and tribes. And so, and I was able to tell the arc of 50 years of history through the prism of this building, because when the Soviet tanks rumbled into Kabul in Christmas of 1979, the Intercontinental train pulled out, so it became a government hotel, which meant that whenever the rulers changed in Afghanistan, the rules of the hotel changed. And I've always been struck about how Afghans have had to live through possibly every political system that the world has tried. There was a kingdom, Soviet-backed communism, there was warlordism, there was Islamism in the Taliban, there was would-be democracy bankrolled by the West, and now again it's Taliban and Islamism again. And all that history swirled around the hotel and right inside of it.
0: And yes, you end up telling a great history, and so do you, Barbara, because you make the point in this, I became totally enthralled with Daughters of the Bamboo Grove, that until World War II, there was very little international adoption. It was something that was extremely rare. Then it became, we learned a lot about it, and I think the first baby was 2002. I think a friend of yours adopted a baby from China, and then you go through, by 2009, 100,000 babies had been exported. You even used that word.
2: That's how the Chinese
0: talked about it, from China. And then I think in 2004, I think I've got the time right, they actually decided this was not something that they wanted to own, exporting their babies. You know, there was this sort of extraordinary wave of change coming right through. Yeah. And you decide to focus on these two little girls. And I wonder if you can summarise how you were drawn into this story. It's such a powerful story.
2: Well, thank you so much. You know, we've been talking about sort of the small world and, you know, gas prices and your immigrant neighbours, but international adoption was another way in which the world is small. And my book really focuses on these identical twins. One is Chinese, one is American. The American one was adopted. It was actually stolen for adoption.
0: Snatched away from her family.
2: But the book is really about, besides this immediate case, baby girls who were confiscated by Chinese government officials for this very lucrative adoption market. And one of them was this identical twin. My work as a foreign correspondent is quite different from Lee's. It's like you do everything now. You can do a very sensitive book that builds empathy, and you can do breaking news. I have not done as much breaking news in my career. I worked for smaller news organizations, and so there was always this sense of, you know, you have to find a story that's different. The wires or the BBC will cover the big breaking headlines. So I've always been sort of sniffing around the edges and kind of stealthy.
3: I wonder, though, what you think of the value of the human story within the big picture, right? Because you both, in your own ways, do tell human stories. And I can think of so many examples, Lise, of stories where you've found the little human story in the bigger thing. And this is something Gerry and I often debate about. You know, Geraldine's incredibly interested in the big ideas, and I want the human bit, maybe from having been a correspondent. Mm-hmm. So

0: What's the value of these little human snapshots from the other side of the world?
1: I mean, it's building empathy. And, you know, you were sort of challenging us, or me, on do Americans care about others? And, you know, maybe not so much. But, you know, you have to work very hard to create that sense of empathy and to put your reader or your listener into the sense of, like, what would you do if you were in this situation? What would you do if you were a poor, powerless, uneducated Chinese villager and the government came and took your baby and said, you have no right to complain? You know, what would you do? You'd fight, but, you know, maybe you wouldn't fight that hard if you lived in this kind of totalitarian society.
2: This episode of Global Roaming Live with me, Geraldine Doogue, and Hamish McDonald was recorded at the Sydney Writers' Festival with foreign correspondents Barbara Demick and Lise Doucette.
0: I wonder if, Lise, you think the human story, though, still has the capacity to really have impact. Like, thinking back to the way the world reacted to the BBC's reporting of famine in Africa, right, and then leading to this kind of reaction and Live Aid and all the rest of it. That was an example where some images of a starving child woke the world up to an issue that it hadn't really been focused on. Can that, in this very conflicted world full of mis and disinformation, can an image, can a human story that you find or anyone else finds really change the course of things?
3: You really want us to be unemployed, don't you? There's while I listen to the question, my mind is thinking, yes, it has become more difficult. Yes, the relationship between the amount of noise and the amount of signal, the story which cuts through all the noise, has become more and more difficult. But I cannot say that it's not possible, because it is to deny our belief, because this is why we do what we do. We have to believe that we live in a world where we haven't lost our capacity to care for those beyond our own home, our own street, because of the interconnectedness of our world. Barbara used the word empathy, and I think it is an important. We have to care about what is happening not far from us. For example, my book was about Afghanistan. Can I challenge anyone here in this room to accept that we live in a world in 2026 where there is a country where girls cannot be educated beyond grade 6, where women cannot go to university, and many jobs are denied to women? Of course, you may be thinking, yes, well, Lise, well, then what can I do? And sometimes the what can I do is simply, well, just, you know, the answer is in your pocket. I mean, we have no excuses now. If we can choose not to know about it, to care about it. And of course, there's so many places that we could care about. We can't care about all of them, and we make choices. And some of us care about what's happening across the street. Some of us care what's happening across the country. But I think we all choose, you know, what is it? Because we are, you know, our hearts and our time are only so big. But I always see it as a challenge. When I see journalism students, I say that journalism is now in an existential crisis, and that journalism is going to live or die in their generation. And I think it is a challenge for us. I think Barbara would agree that to get better at what we do, to try to break through, it's not easy, and it's because technology is making it ever harder, and the politics is making it ever harder, and the pressures on people's lives are, it's really hard for your heart to be big when your own heart is broken, because your own life is so difficult. And I think I'm not going to minimize the difficulties, but I'm also not going to sit here and say, you know, let's give up the fight.
1: There's one thing I disagree with you about, and that's we have to get better, because we're already damn good, especially you.
3: But, you know, I mean, I think we do have to get better.
1: I think it has a lot to do with the business structure, and what I saw at various failed and failing newspapers that I've worked for is they're always looking for, we need more local, we need more this, we need more news you can use. But, I mean, really a lot of the problems are on the business side,

0: when advertising went online. I mean, we had, I guess it started with Craigslist in the U.S. Newspapers, you know, relied on advertising. The advertising went online. Then the tech companies started taking our content. And, you know, I see, yes, I mean, we should always get better, but I don't think the problem is with the content providers. It's with the industry. And, it, you know, it's with people who don't want to pay for the news. And I can't say to you, you know, you should subscribe to this or that newspaper when you can get the content for free online, but, you know, why can you get it for free online? Mm. You know, where's the support for journalism?
1: Can we do a little case study? When we first met tonight, you said your program was one day a week.
2: And then it's moved.
1: And now it's 5 days a week. How many people here listen to Global Roaming?
0: Wow.
1: How many of you were glad when it went to 5 days a week? Thank you. Mm-hmm. I rest my case.
3: Yeah. Captive audience.
4: Well, yeah. Yes,
0: good
4: lovely.
0: For you.
4: Terrifically representative audience.
0: Yeah.
4: Look, I wasn't sure, to be candid, that there would be that appetite because.
3: Oh my God, the meetings.
4: You know, just because there's such a domestic focus, and I understand why. You know, the water cooler conversations. That was always my dream. You know, that we make this the water cooler conversation, and I think we have more. But like the Ukraine war is a very interesting example.
1: Oh, there it's a good example.
4: Now, I've thought, just think as you're both speaking. Now, I watched you on those first days, Lise, in Kyiv, or as you had us Kyiv. I thought, all right, okay, Lise says Kyiv. I've always said Kiev. But and you were there as the tanks were, well, it looked like they were going to roll down the hill, and it didn't happen. Now, you, God, you were just, you said hours on that, and I remember. And now, as that 4 years have gone on, it's very interesting to me to work out what are the human stories that have cut through and what haven't.
1: Mm.
4: You know, when I watch the correspondence from all matter of ABC and a whole lot of people, and the skill in finding a way to make a story human, that is a really, that is a skill, I think. I mean, you must have done this, Hamish. You must have thought a lot about this in your own work.
3: But I also hope we can, just in having this conversation, also ask why so many people are losing trust in us.
1: Mm-hmm.
3: I don't want this to be totally self-congratulatory. You're amazing, both of you.
1: Mm.
3: I trust you.
1: Do you think so?
3: Yeah, I think so. Yeah.
0: Yes.
3: But
1: yes. No,
3: there's a very significant portion of society that will now happily say, don't trust a word you say.
1: Mm.
3: ABC, yes. why don't you call as it is? How do you put all of that together?
1: This is all part of the challenge, because we live in a time where people feel that not only can they have their own opinions, they can have their own facts. And unfortunately, the facts are the facts. And it is a battle. It is a battle for truth. And I know that sounds very lofty. And it is a battle for trust. And it is a battle that we are fighting, and I would be the first to admit it, that we are now called mainstream media, MSM, and that's not a compliment, or legacy media, which almost makes it sound as though we belong in a dusty museum. But then I think it's also swings and roundabouts. There are some polls which say that, yes, people, you know, pulled away by social media. And of course, we live in a time where we have this paradox where never have we had so much information, but also never have we had so much misinformation and disinformation, and artificial intelligence, the rise, is now blurring the lines between fake and fact, and making our job and your job ever more difficult. So we are fighting for audiences. We feel that at the BBC. So we just have to keep trying.
3: Your outgoing boss, Deborah Turness at the BBC, made quite a big speech last week.
1: About content creators.
3: Yes, where she basically said the big institutions like the BBC or the ABC almost need to strip themselves down and think about how they actually compete against Joe Rogan and the rest is politics, and maybe kind of take out the structures, if you like, of traditional newsrooms and big media institutions, and be more direct, make it more about the personalities like Lise Doucette. What do you think about her arguments?
1: Funny.

0: And say that when she was at the BBC, when she resigned under pressure. There is this, you know, and we resist it now. We call it content now rather than calling it news, and we make jokes about it. And but it is true that the way, you know, back to your point about technology, technology is changing the way we live, the way we consume news, the way we make news, and more people are listening to podcasts. People are going to Instagram. We now have to do social videos, and there's more of, and it's something that journalists of my generation resist, this face to camera, where journalists speak directly to the camera, and it's a short, like a short minute where they talk about the news, and it's more chatty and casual. Podcasting, of course, is a more informal kind of conversation. I'm still a linear journalist in the sense of it's pathetic, actually. I wait 2 minutes to six. I've got to watch the news, and I wait 2 minutes. Okay, you know, I can go later online, but I'm so fixed on the clock. You know, I'm so traditional. I don't know. I don't know whether other people here are like that. Any linear here?
1: Yeah.
0: Please tell me I'm not like. Oh. But more and more people don't want have an appointment to view. They want to listen to it when they want to listen to. So habits are changing, tastes are changing, and certainly among the younger generation. So I think the responsibility on all of us, and I can only speak for I work for the BBC, where for us it's existential because there's a license fee, and more people are not paying the license fee. We have to remain relevant in people's lives. But the Ukraine, also, the last thing I will say was interesting. When the news matters, the statistics and the evidence is that people come back
2: exactly
0: to mainstream media.
2: Exactly.
0: You know, all of the figures, when there was that full-scale Russian invasion of Ukraine, more people came to, and please say whether it happened at the ABC as well, more people came to BBC Radio, BBC Television, more traditional media, that they trusted it when it mattered.
2: When we had the big fires, that we just, you know, our numbers just go like that.
0: This is it,
2: because they do trust us.
0: Yeah.
1: But yeah, it is a matter of trust, and I'm not like you. I'm not linear. I don't watch the news at 6 p.m. I spent an embarrassingly long amount of time on social media looking at news. And you know, the thing about social media is that the news is there first, but it's often not true. Because they'll, you know, as soon as there's a rumor that there was a shooting or there was a this or a that, you know, it will go on social media. And so, you know, I think the public, especially the young public, needs to be educated that, okay, you could see it there first, but when I see something shocking first on social media, then I look at the BBC, I look at the New York Times site to see if it's actually true.
2: Well, and I think great old line, wasn't it, that used to be, you know, better to be first and wrong rather than second and right. You know, that was and the legacy media very much said, we'll be second and right. Thank you very much indeed.
0: Yeah. Yeah. But you can, not wrong for long. Yeah.
1: But you can do both as news consumers. And I mean, I'm a book writer now, but that we're more relevant than ever, that you're more relevant than
0: ever.
1: Yeah,
0: it's really important. And of course, there's the other phrase too, the story that's too good to check.
1: Yeah. don't let the facts get in the way of a good story. There was at Columbia Journalism School, they used to have that t-shirt. It was, you know, a joke, but I think a lot of people believe it.
3: Well, unfortunately, we're going to have to leave it there. Would you please put your hands together for Barbara and for Lex?
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14: 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I'm Sea Benedict, and it's time for The Breakfast Wrap.
3: For more Wurundjeri Country, I'm Oliver Gordon, filling in for Luke Sidham-Dundon. And today, on The Breakfast Wrap, the federal government stands its ground on tax reform. Minister Tim Ayres joins the program.
15: We are...

0: We are taking steps here to recast the tax system.
1: The political panel dissects this tax issue that's dominated federal parliament this week and asks where it's headed next.
2: The politics of this is tricky if you've got Labor premiers in particular who are reading a different mood in the electorate to the federal government.
1: And following news, the Commonwealth will launch legal action against chemicals manufacturer 3M. Independent Senator Lydia Thorpe calls for the lawsuit to examine the possible health impacts of the chemical.
3: It is a first step to hold this chemical company accountable for poisoning our country, but it's not enough. The cost to our health system is also something taxpayers are going to be footing the bill for.
1: From the Radio National Breakfast team, this is The Breakfast Wrap. Let's start with Sally Sarah's conversation with government frontbencher Tim Ayres.
4: To the debate over the changes to capital gains tax discount and the treatment of small businesses, yesterday the Prime Minister said, while the government is engaging with different interest groups, quote, people should not expect big changes. What's the point of consultation if the government's ruled out any significant concessions?
0: Well, that's entirely consistent with the approach that the Treasurer outlined on budget night and we've been consistent about ever since. Like the challenge in a lot of the problem for our political opponents is they've lost sight of the people who are the subject of these changes. They're all about the politics of what's going on. The people who will substantially benefit from this are young Australians who have had the property market tilted against them and are finding it very hard to get their first, you know, get on that first rung of the property ladder, the first home for them to buy. Now, for small business in particular, all of the pre-existing arrangements, generous treatment for small business that is still in place. There are substantial benefits in the budget for small business, making arrangements like loss carryback, instant asset write-offs, permanent, big changes to research and development tax incentive. There is a narrow question, which is for those startup businesses who start with a very small investment sometimes, and if they're successful, make very, very large profits, then how do these changes land for them? And that is what is the subject of the consultation process at the moment. And we're legislating to deliver the package that was outlined in the budget to give those young Australians security and to make sure that in the property market there's real clarity about what's going on there. And we're working through in a careful way, in a way that's led by the Treasurer, on the impact of those changes on that narrow sector.
4: Yesterday, Treasury Senior Official Jenny Wilkinson spoke about the proposed tax changes, saying that revenue has to come from somewhere. And she also suggested that the proposed reforms will not necessarily increase housing supply, but rather it's more about changing the distribution of ownership. Is she right?
0: Well, Jenny's right. This, in terms of the housing part of this package, which is the heart of it, it is about making sure that young Australians trying to get into the housing market have a fairer crack. It's not the only measure. The bulk of the Commonwealth's effort here is in housing supply. Tens of billion dollars in those various packages.
4: This measure is not a supply measure. It actually takes supply back. Well, this measure on its own,
0: It's an intergenerational equity measure that's saying to young Australians who feel locked out of the housing market, just like our support for young Australians with housing deposits, that's been very successful. Saying to them,
4: it's pushed up housing prices.
0: What we're saying to them is this is giving you a crack at the housing market. Now, there's lots of arguments from lots of vested interests in the housing industry who don't want to see these changes for young people. We have moved on housing supply. That's been opposed by the Liberals and Nationals every step of the way. We've moved on giving Australians, young Australians in particular, a fair crack at the housing market. Opposed by the Liberals and Nationals every step of the way. There is not one single measure in the housing market

0: market that by itself delivers fairness and equity and access and new supply, but taken together, this is an intergenerational package that is the largest home building and equity package really since the war.
1: Minister for Industry and Innovation, Tim Ayres. So where is this story going next? Well, the Friday political panel joined Sally Sarra to try and answer this question. Their discussion kicked off with a look back at the week in federal politics.
2: There are conversations. That's about all I can say at this point.
3: Are you involved in any of these talks with some of the independents?
4: Well, no, not in terms of setting up a new party.
5: I can tell you what this will do to future investment if the government doesn't right the ship very quickly. It will fall off a cliff. We need gas. We need it for every single thing we do.
6: I think everyone contributes to their own downfall, if you like, in some ways, and I'm sure I have contributed to this in some ways.
7: I have no confidence that you don't have an actual or perceived bias.
6: So I'll tell
7: given
6: you,
7: your close cultural
6: you
7: identity,
6: matter,
7: your
6: Senator.
7: Close cultural identity with defence, you wear the uniform, you go to functions.
8: Because it's really not helpful.
9: An anti-corruption commission is not about a popcorn moment for the public.
10: I mean, small businesses, startups, ETFs, crypto shares, everything gets hit with this great big tax on everything.
11: That legislation is about three things. It's about cutting taxes for workers, it's about making it easier to buy a first home, and it's about better aligning the tax treatment of labour and assets, Mr Speaker.
12: And what we're doing as part of tax reform is increasing the integrity of the system. So people shouldn't expect big changes.
13: The arrogance of this government and this Prime Minister to not take this to an election.
14: So we've got the guts to go to an election. The question is, does the Prime Minister...
15: I will confirm investigations are continuing in all recent adult female returnees who spent time in internally displaced persons camps in Syria.
16: The Commonwealth is seeking more than $2 billion in damages to recover significant past and future expenses incurred. Let me be clear. This is the largest legal claim ever brought by the Commonwealth.
17: Suitable employment must be the goal for every participant.
18: Speaker, there was an interjection made by the Leader of the Opposition which was way beyond unparliamentary at the start of that answer.
19: To assist the House, I withdraw.
3: It wasn't picked up by the mics, but it was picked up by the papers. That's some of the sounds of the week in federal politics. Well, our Friday panel has assembled here in our studio in Parliament House in Canberra. Anna Henderson is Chief Political Correspondent at SBS World News. Anna, lovely to have you back.
20: Lovely to be here, Sally.
3: Matthew Knott is the Foreign Affairs and National Security Correspondent with The Age and Sydney Morning Herald. Matthew, welcome to you.
21: Hi, Sally. It has been a big week when you listen back to
3: I know,
21: all
3: it's
21: that.
3: Actually, it's quite informative, actually. You think, what has happened this week? Stephanie Boris is our very own political correspondent. Stephanie, welcome back.
20: Hello again.
3: Stephanie, I'll start with you. The public debate on proposed changes to negative gearing, capital gains tax, national capital gains tax, and trusts. Has the government lost that public debate?
20: It's getting confusing, isn't it? They came out on budget night wanting to focus on housing, housing supply, helping the younger generations. And now the focus and the conversation is around businesses and what changes they'll be subjected to as a result of the reforms to the capital gains tax discount. You saw during question time this week that got rowdy and out of hand at certain times. The government was always wanting to, and their questions were around housing. They were trying to bring it back to housing. But of course, the coalition was wanting to go down the tax path, specifically around the capital gains tax discount. So yes, I think they have lost the ability to focus the way they want to. Part of that is because this is complicated policy. Part of it is to do with social media as well. And also, we are hearing very loudly from sectors that are angry at these changes. So I think they've been almost louder and more effective than the coalition has with trying to, you know, pinpoint the government on these changes.
3: Anna, we've also had a couple of premiers weigh in, Labor premiers.
20: Look, there's been concerns raised in different parts of the country, whether it's on the mining front, whether it's, you know, in New South Wales around how this is going to unfold. And I think that does speak to the fact that the politics of this is tricky if you've got Labor premiers in particular who are reading a different mood in the electorate to the federal government. But

0: I think it's also the case that federally, Labor is pretty confident that as time goes by, this is going to settle, and the majority of Australians who are collecting, you know, wages and salaries are going to think about the fact that they pay such a high rate of tax compared to people who have assets and other ways of making money, and that, you know, the majority will then decide this has ended up in a good place. But we don't know if that is how this will unfold because of that question about whether Labor really understands aspiration in Australia and whether people expect that things that were available to previous generations or other people should be available to them to make a nest egg, to increase the money they have as they get older. So it's a real process of wait and see. Labor's banking on that. The Prime Minister's still signalling, even in that introductory segment, the changes are going to be quite minimal, but there is a lot of pressure for more. And I think the coalition's been pretty successful in kind of piggybacking off what's happening in that social media space to try and get a little bit more traction.
1: We've seen some different tactics from the opposition during the week, Matthew. Yesterday it was to call for an election, that the government hadn't taken this proposal to the people and it should immediately. There was some pushback from the government during question time saying, basically, why would you want an election as the opposition? What did you make of all of that?
2: At one point I was getting flashbacks when we were talking about suspending standing orders back to more the Tony Abbott days. But, of course, the parliamentary numbers are very different. It's not like Parliament's on a knife edge in the lower house and it could change. So some of the parliamentary tactics from the opposition haven't been successful. They've been much more successful, as Anna was saying, on social media. I've even seen some going around. Andrew Bragg has been very active on social media, and some clips about, you know, the amount of shares that young people have and whether the government's figures have been correct on that. So I think within Parliament, you know, not so successful, but out in the world of the internet, that they're doing better at combating the government. And One Nation and Pauline Hanson is very successful in that space as well.
0: Yeah, I think there was one point where yesterday the coalition was all ready to hold up some signage,
1: that's right.
0: Labor lies.
1: The speaker was onto it.
0: And then it was quietly put into drawers, and it sort of felt like it was a bit of a, you know, a moment that described how the coalition's been trying to get traction, and then at times it hasn't quite landed.
1: Yeah, the speaker has looked rather frustrated this week. It's been fairly rowdy.
3: That was Sally Sara, ending the political panel with journalists Anna Henderson, Matthew Knott and Stephanie Boris. Next up, Attorney General Michelle Rowland isn't saying whether funds raised from the government's legal claim against 3M will provide additional support for people impacted by the chemical PFAS. The federal government is seeking $2 billion in damages from 3M, alleging the company withheld the results of its own testing that showed adverse environmental effects. Michelle Rowland has told AM it's too early to tell how any possible damages will be distributed.
4: This action is about the government recovering its costs. It doesn't relate to personal injury or any human health effects that have alleged to be impacted by PFAS exposure. But again, I want to be very clear to the Australian people, and particularly those listening who may be impacted, that we acknowledge that this has caused significant distress.
3: Independent Senator Lydia Thorpe chaired a parliamentary inquiry which recommended the federal government pursue legal action and says the legal claim should examine the possible health impacts of PFAS.
5: We know that there is clear evidence of the health impacts that these forever chemicals have contributed to, and we know through all of the evidence that we've received throughout that inquiry that the World Health Organization, Agency for Cancer, clearly stated that PFAS in firefighting foam is a carcinogen. So we have governments in Europe and the United States that have made clear links to cancer, fertility, immune system, high cholesterol, and the effects on unborn babies. We heard that clear. The evidence is there, and it's disappointing to hear the Attorney General call it alleged health effects when the cost to our health system is also something taxpayers are going to be footing the bill for. So we need more accountability, and it's going to be much more than $2 billion.
1: Assistant Defence Minister Peter Khalil says the health advice to government is that, quote, there is limited evidence of the health of impacts of PFAS exposure or contamination, and the legal government's legal case is not about personal injury or health claims. In your view, should the government be doing more to address the health concerns of Australians living near PFAS contamination sites?
5: Absolutely. And the government have been playing this down since the beginning. They put in a dissenting report to the whole inquiry. They wouldn't agree to the recommendations back then. So this is recommendation 33. And there is clear evidence, it's just that we haven't done the longitudinal studies in this country, but they've done them elsewhere, particularly in the US. They've been doing this for decades. So there is clear, direct impacts on communities. And if you have a look at Wreck Bay, it's a cancer cluster. The cemetery at Wreck Bay is full of people with rare who've died of rare cancers. When we were at Wreck Bay, we saw a snake slowly dying on the beach. So we have to not be blind.
1: Sorry, how's that connected to the PFAS, the snake?
5: Well, it's the contaminated water that runs down from the defence base straight into the Wreck Bay community. So,
1: but we don't know in the case of that animal.
5: Well, it was pretty distressing, and it wasn't the first animal to die that way that was reported by that community. The community are sick of being denied access to blood tests from the defence base. The defence base was meant to look after this community, and they wanted proper screening. They wanted blood tests, but it was all too hard and too expensive to happen. So there's a lot of work that needs to happen around the health impacts. Blue Mountains also, cattle, chickens infected with PFAS. This is the evidence that we heard. And to have experts from America and around the country, around the world, provide longitudinal studies on the impacts of other affected communities that have had health impacts from PFAS. The evidence is there.
3: Independent Senator Lydia Thorpe speaking with Sally Sara on Radio National Breakfast. So what do experts think about the lawsuit? Associate Professor Nicholas Chartres is from the Faculty of Medicine and Health at the University of Sydney and scientific lead at the Centre to End Corporate Harm.
6: I can't speculate on how the money's going to be used, but I think it's an important step by the government in the sense that it symbolises that if corporations and industries withhold information that demonstrates their products are harmful and that information comes to the surface, then the government's willing to hold them liable and take action. But I certainly understand the frustrations of communities that have been living with this for the last several decades with little to no support.
1: This is a problem we've known about for some time. Has the government been slow to launch this legal action, in your view?
6: I think the empirical evidence on this has come to the surface in the last 5 years because, again, the key issue with these products was that the companies that made them, DuPont and 3M, so 3M specifically when we're thinking about PFOS and this aqueous film-forming foam, which is essentially the firefighting foam, they withheld that information around the harms of those products for decades. So as that information has come to light, more governments around the world have been taking action. Obviously, there's been a lot of work in the US at a civil level. And the fact the Australian government's taking action now is critical, but certainly I can understand why communities have been raising this issue for a long time, feeling that it's a little too late. But hopefully they get supported and compensation from this.
1: Nicholas, let's go back to the basics here, particularly with 3M. What does the evidence tell us about the potential harms of these chemicals that have been used in the firefighting foam?
6: Yeah, these are established carcinogens by leading authoritative bodies around the world. So PFOS specifically that's been used in firefighting foam has been established as likely to cause cancer by the US Environmental Protection Agency and also the International Agency for Research on Cancer. So what the key issue here is that that 3M in the 80s, the 90s, the 2000s were conducting internal studies on the toxicity of these chemicals, and they from litigation and internal industry documents, we now know that they were aware of that and that that information wasn't being disclosed at that time. And so we've been exposed for several decades to these chemicals, and now ubiquitous. They're all in our blood, unfortunately, and they're all through our environment. And that's the key issue here, that they knew for several decades before they shared that information with the public.
1: The company 3M will defend the case. In a statement, it said it's never manufactured PFAS in Australia and ceased sales of the products 2 decades ago, yet the Department of Defence continued to use the firefighting foam. What do you make of that?
6: Yeah, I can't speak to the timeline of when the Australian government was informed that the product was no longer being sold or recommended for use in Australia and if they continue to use it. But again, as I said, these this specific contaminant PFOS was known internally to be harmful and toxic in the as early as the 1980s, and it was continued to be sold for decades after. So that chemical has been distributed right throughout the global environment. It's been used at very high levels throughout Defence Force Base in Australia, and the communities surrounding those Defence Force bases have therefore been impacted for several decades as well. So again, I'm not across the timeline of what 3M's saying that the government knew and what action they took at that time. But again, these products were known to be harmful decades before that.
1: How difficult is it to get rid of this stuff, Nicholas, in the environment, in waterways particular?
6: Yeah, it's incredibly mobile, so it goes everywhere, and that's one of the key issues with these Defence Force bases. Where it's been used, it doesn't stay on that location. It gets into the groundwater, and it can travel to surrounding communities, but well beyond that as well. And we know that they have half-lives of several decades, if not centuries, so they're essentially called forever chemicals. They don't break down in the environment, or they take decades to do, if not centuries. And the same for us. They're in our blood, and it's going to take a long time for them to be broken down. So unfortunately, this is a key issue, even though 3M's saying that they were no longer sold in this country or recommended for use, and they've been banned and phased out. Unfortunately, because of that persistence in the environment, they are going to be causing, unfortunately, problems for us for decades to come.
3: Associate Professor Nicholas Chartres. 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They were produced by the Radio National Breakfast team. And Oscar Coleman produced today's episode of The Breakfast Wrap. You can hear more interviews like that every morning on Radio National Breakfast, and then later on in the day, you can catch The Breakfast Wrap. My name's Oliver Gordon. I've been filling in for Luke Sidham-Dundon over the last couple of days. He'll be back next week.
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14: I'm C. Benedict, standing in for Cassie McCullough here on Radio National. And if you think about the people who made India what it is today, Mahatma Gandhi is probably high on your list. But there was a contemporary of Gandhi's who was just as important, although he's much lesser known in the West. Swami Vivekananda was a key figure for both Indian nationalism and religious harmony. So how do those two parts of his legacy fit together in contemporary India?
15: His kind of approach to religious pluralism was about incorporating differences. It was not based on majority-minority relations or, any kind of majoritarianism. His idea of secularism was very different, that all religions should work together, should work in harmony. And he influenced Ambedkar, Gandhi, the fathers of Indian nation, the Indian constitution. But I think today there is triumphalism. Hinduism is really the great religion, the top religion, and so on. Hindu nationalism, which was not Vivekananda's idea, he wasn't propagating any type of

0: ABC News, good afternoon. I'm Michael Bausch. Authorities have been urged to respect protesters at Brisbane's Victoria Park, with construction work on the new Olympic Stadium set to begin. Joshua McIntosh reports.
1: Police, council officers and others entered a protest camp at Victoria Park this morning amid rising tensions over Brisbane's planned Olympic Stadium. Activists who are concerned about the site's cultural and historical links have occupied the park for months. They say they won't leave despite the Queensland government planning to begin works on the 63,000-seat venue from Monday. Opposition leader Stephen Miles says the government needs to be considerate.
2: I think it's timely for the government to treat those protesting peacefully at Victoria Park with respect.
1: The Games Independent Infrastructure Coordination Authority is set to take over the site on Monday.
0: And it's understood council officers began dismantling one of the camps a short time ago. More electric vehicle owners in Australia will be able to use their cars to power their home under an expanded smart charging pilot program. $13.5 million in federal funding will allow another 950 people to automatically charge their EVs when electricity prices are low and when rooftop solar generation is high. Drivers of compatible cars can also use the tech to power their home or sell electricity to the grid. Energy Minister Chris Bowen hopes it will eventually become mainstream.
3: It's available now, you know, you can do it, but it's hard work. You've got to line up your house with your car manufacturer, etc. So we want to make it a lot easier for people. It'll take a while for that to become more commonplace. That's the truth. But things like today will make it faster and easier and quicker for people.
0: Australia has finally secured its first ship for its new emergency maritime fleet a year later than planned. Lexi Junowick reports.
4: The federal government has announced large cargo ship, the ANL Kokoda, as the first of up to 12 privately owned, commercially operated, Australian flagged and crewed vessels in its strategic fleet. ANL Kokoda will be used to deliver supplies such as fertiliser and equipment in the event of natural disasters or supply chain disruptions. Infrastructure Minister Catherine King says recent global events have emphasised the importance of Australia having a resilient domestic maritime sector. The government had promised to name the winning tender for the first three ships in early 2025, but the deadline was missed.
0: The consumer watchdog is taking Amazon to court for selling children's backpacks without mandatory button battery safety warnings. It's the first federal court case taken by the ACCC against an online marketplace over alleged non-compliance with product safety standards. Dozens of the unicorn toddler backpacks were bought by Australian shoppers and more than 250 were seized. Deputy Chair Katrina Lowe says warnings are there to help keep children safe and businesses must comply.
5: Button batteries pose a serious safety risk for young children. If swallowed or inserted, they can cause severe internal burns, an injury, and in some cases, death.
0: Figures show the Gold Coast Airport's had its busiest April ever despite rising fuel prices and cost of living pressures. Queensland Airports Limited says new routes and increased school holiday demand saw more than 500,000 passengers pass through the terminal last month. Chief of Aviation Adam Rowe says while it's a good result, it's still been a challenging operating environment.
6: You've got jet fuel prices right now that are essentially double what they were 6 months ago. And so that's obviously a key component of the cost base for airlines and then cost of living overall, you know, means that there are some changes to demand, but we're still seeing that people continue to prioritise travel.
0: Briefly in sport, round 13 of the NRL begins tonight with Cronulla playing Manly. In the AFL, Carlton takes on Geelong in round 12 action at the MCG. To finance on the markets, the ASX 200 is up 90 points to 8,683. The Australian dollar is worth 71.61 US cents. Queensland's weather, scattered showers for the Darling Downs and Granite Belt, easing during the day, fine or mostly fine elsewhere. Fresh and gusty westerly winds in the southeast, Brisbane heading for a top today of 23. Isolated showers tomorrow near the southern border and the east coast north of Ingham, generally fine for the rest of the state. Brisbane 15.

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1: I'm Sue Benedict with you throughout the day here on Radio National. And now it's time for Big Ideas with former Prime Minister Malcolm Turnbull on Donald Trump.
2: Hello, my name is Natasha Mitchell and welcome to Big Ideas. This is ABC Radio National's live event show. And today you're joining a former Australian Prime Minister, a former Canadian Deputy Prime Minister, and an audience in America at Harvard to talk leadership, democracy, the shifting tides of global politics, and how to be a good friend.
3: I think it is not only the right thing, I think it is the duty of other foreign leaders, particularly those that lead countries that are friends of the United States, to tell Trump the truth and actually say, look him in the eye and say, listen, you're wrong. You're going the wrong way. This is, you know, what you're proposing here is nuts, or, you know, you've got to take a different approach.
2: Yes, they always get refreshingly candid once they leave politics, don't they? And today's conversation comes from the prestigious Harvard Kennedy School of Government in Cambridge, Massachusetts, with Australia's former and 29th Prime Minister, Malcolm Turnbull, a businessman, lawyer, Republican, Liberal, now an outspoken critic of his former party and, as it happens, also president of the International Hydropower Association. He is speaking with Chrystia Freeland, former Canadian Deputy Prime Minister and Finance Minister in the Progressive Government of Justin Trudeau. She is also a former journalist and newspaper editor, and her books include Plutocrats, The Rise of the New Global Super Rich and the Fall of Everyone Else, and Sale of the Century, Russia's Wild Ride from Communism to Capitalism. She now serves as an economic advisor to the President of Ukraine. And you can share your thoughts as you're listening. The ABC Radio National text line 0418 226 576. 0418 226 576. Let's head to Harvard.
4: Thank you very much for that very kind and warm welcome. Thanks, everyone, for being here. And most of all, thank you, Malcolm, for being here. I was really, really excited when Malcolm accepted my invitation to come spend a day with us here at Harvard. You've heard a lot of the great things about him, and I just want to add a few more things so you, like, see the full Malcolm. Before going into politics, he had a really stellar career as a barrister. He took on MI6 and Margaret Thatcher, and he won the famous Spycatcher case. I think you were 31 years old at the time?
3: Yep, 31, 32, yeah.
4: So you can ask him about that if you want. Maybe we'll have a chance. Malcolm also is a type of small-c conservative, center-right leader. His party is actually the Liberal Party, as is mine, that can seem like a vanishing breed in this country. You've already heard about what the strong environmental policies that he put in place. And he actually, I think your first job as minister was as environment minister.
3: That's true.
4: And he continues today to be a big investor in renewables. He's also the prime minister who legalized same-sex marriage in Australia. And then the final thing I want to say about him is something quite personal. He's a really devoted family man and has a family that's devoted to him. Rare in politics to manage that. And then finally, a very personal thing. I got to know Malcolm at, like, the kind of summits that one goes to. And usually, if you're not the leader, you're just accompanying the leader, you are treated like a non-human by the very important leaders. Not that they're, like, mean to you, but it's like you're

0: invisible. And something that I noticed right from the beginning is Malcolm actually treated me and all the other fellow invisible ministers like we were real people. And he talked to us and he wanted to know what our opinion was. I see that as a real high mark of character. So, Malcolm, your first encounter with President Trump in the first Trump administration was rather exciting. Can you tell us about it?
1: Yeah, well, we had entered into an agreement with the Obama administration to assist each other with the resettlement of refugees. And that, when I say reached an agreement, it was a written agreement. It wasn't just sort of a political handshake or anything like that. And initially, we expected the Trump administration to honour it, even though we knew it was an agreement that Trump wouldn't have entered into. And then just before a call I was due to have with Trump, shortly after he was inaugurated, Pence rang my deputy and their national security advisor rang mine and said, no, the deal's off, the president's not going to honour it, the prime minister shouldn't bring it up. So naturally I had to, and, well, it was important to maintain it. And so we had a very tough conversation in which he was very, very angry. He was quite philosophical at times. He said to me once, he said, you're a businessman, you must have reneged on deals in the past. And I said, no, actually, I don't. I believe you should, you know, word is your bond, etc. And so it was a very tough call, very angry call. He said it was the worst call of the day. But it began with no, but ended up with yes. And the important thing was that, you know, I mean, I stood my ground, I argued the case, and, you know, with great ill will and anger and, you know, and so forth, which he later made public deliberately, he honoured the deal. But and the takeaway in a nutshell is that after that I had a good, very good working relationship with him, but I think it was because it had kicked off fortuitously with a row in which I had stood up to him and stood my ground. And I think that is, with personalities like Trump, that's the only way you should deal with them.
0: So, you know, in calls like that, it's not like you're by yourself on your phone and the president is by himself on his phone. You know, there are other people in the room.
1: Yeah, yeah.
0: As the president of the United States starts yelling at you.
1: And hopefully it's only the United States and Australia that's listening in, but I suspect.
0: Probably others.
1: Yeah, yeah.
0: So what did your team think as the president is getting madder and madder?
1: Yeah. Well, I was just, you know, one of my staff was on the other side of the desk. And I just, in the course of this call, I looked up and, he was literally as white as a sheet. And I'm not a very white sheet. And, it was horrible. And I mean, someone in the White House, we assume it was Bannon because they wanted Trump's supporters to know that he had done this reluctantly or, you know, he didn't want anyone to think that he was an enthusiastic complier with this agreement from the Obama era. But so there was a redacted transcript of it was leaked out to the Washington Post. So it's, you know, it's on the public records. But the bits that were cut out were actually the best bits. But
0: do you want to share one or two?
1: No. Well, it was just all furious stuff. You know, I mean, I used to do. I'm not going to do it today. But I'll tell you a funny story, if I may. We have every year in Canberra, we have what's called the Midwinter Ball, which is the press gallery organises and is essentially a fundraiser. And the Prime Minister and the Leader of the Opposition give a speech and they're meant to be funny speeches and it's all super off the record, totally off the record. And I can't remember if it was that year or the later year, I gave a speech in which I didn't pretend to be Donald Trump, but the speech did get a bit Trumpy, I have to say. I do quite like a bit of amateur comedy. And anyway, went down a treat. Everyone thought it was fantastic. But unfortunately, somebody recorded it on their iPhone in breach of all the rules and put it up on the internet. And so the next time, about a month later, I bump into Trump, literally, well, I bump

0: I see him at the Hamburg G20, so I think it must have been 2017. And Trump says to me, he says, "So, Malcolm, I hear you've been having a little bit of fun at my expense." And I said, "Well, just very affectionately, Donald." And to give him credit, he said, yeah, they say you're better than Alec Baldwin. So I thought that was good. But again, you can imagine, you know, I had a couple of my staff with me. You can imagine when they said that, they were thinking, oh, no, you know, it's all coming to an end. So anyway, he doesn't seem to have his good humoured now.
1: So you had this quite explosive phone call.
0: Sure.
1: And then you had a meeting in the White House. And then how did that go?
0: Like, well, the next meeting I had was actually on the Intrepid in New York, and that was the sort of kiss and make up meeting, but it went really well. And he was, you know, the refugee issue and the agreement, and, you know, which everyone had been so exercised about. By that stage, he was joking about it. And it literally, I mean, we had a scene. That was joking about it then, but the funniest thing experience I had with Trump was actually in a skiff. Does everyone know what a skiff is? You know, it's like a container, a steel container. What does it stand for? Secure Communications Information Facility or something like that. But anyway, we're at Munich and I was trying to get Trump to agree that there would be no tariffs on Australian steel, right? That was really important to me. And he did. He gave us an exemption, by the way, which Navarro and...
1: I got one too for Canada.
0: Yeah, you did. Lighthizer and Navarro were really angry about it, you know. And so I said, we just want to have a chat. And he said, yeah, okay. And then he said, I want to show you my skiff. I did not at that stage know what a skiff was. I thought, good grief, has he bought a sailing boat to Hamburg? I thought anything's possible, you know. And I got there and it's literally like a steel box. And so he said, oh, you've got to come in. It's so cool. You know, the Chinese and the Russians can't hear what we're saying. But then everybody piled in. Emmanuel Macron, this is the first time Emmanuel met Trump. Theresa May was there. There were various, you know, lots of other people. Wilbur Ross was there. There was everyone with these people jamming into this steel box. And so we're sitting there and Trump's in the corner there, I'm like here, and Emmanuel Macron, you know, is sitting there, sitting on a table. And Emmanuel had some obscure thing he wanted Trump to do about the wording of a communique, which, you know, I mean. And I was saying, look, Emmanuel, seriously, nobody reads these things, it doesn't matter. So why do we care?
1: People here are the writers of communiques.
0: I know, but anyway. But then Trump said to him... So you've got to imagine this scene. Emmanuel Macron is a really good friend of mine, by the way, and I'm sure you like him too. I think he's one of the best leaders we have in the world today. But Emmanuel is, like, he's 38 or 9 at that stage. He is an absolute product of the elite French educational system. He's an anarchist, you know, from the top, you know, schools in France. It's very... You know, France is a big country in many ways, but in other ways a very small elite. And so he has never dealt with a guy like Donald Trump before in his life, you know. He's had as much experience with Martians as he's had with people like Donald Trump. And so Trump kicks off by says, Emmanuel, do you know Malcolm has 2,000 of the worst terrorists in the world, the worst, locked up on a desert island? And do you know that fool Obama, worst president ever, agreed to take them? And now he wants me to take them. I think you should take them, Emmanuel. Why don't you take them? And Macron is sitting there. He cannot believe it. But what is this going on? And I said, look, they're very nice people, Donald. They're fine. You'll get on well. They're yours. Anyway, and it sort of went on in this vein. And so, you know, I'd have to say, the relationship was good, and he was making... So it all became a bit of a joke. But the point, the bottom line was, you know, he's a fiercely competitive guy. His technique is to bully and intimidate, you know. And I mean, look, he wrote, or someone wrote for him, a book that actually says that. So, you know, this is the interesting thing about Trump.

0: Yes, does he make stuff up and tell untruths? Yes, of course he does. But he's at times he can be plainly, incredibly honest, like he doesn't make any bones about it. Does he believe, you know, people have said, oh, the Americans don't really believe in international law, they're just pretending they do. Trump doesn't make any bones about it. He says, no, we don't. In fact, in the official documents, National Defence Strategy describes the international rules-based order as a cloud castle abstraction, you know, which is a sort of, you know, posh way of saying bullshit, you know, so it's incredible. Right? So he says the quiet bits out loud. But I think we ended up having a good relationship, but he's a type of guy that if you don't stand up to him, you get run over. So that's the bottom line.
1: So I personally 100%, even 1,000% agree with that conclusion. What are the lessons
0: Donald Trump
1: there?
0: Would say, you agree with me more than anybody has ever agreed with anybody in all of history.
1: Yes, correct. Yeah. On that point. Given that conclusion, what's the advice in the first instance for other world leaders who are dealing with Donald Trump today?
0: Oh, well, he can't sack them, right? So that's the first thing. And I wrote an essay in Foreign Affairs last year in June, which said more about this, among other things, but making exactly this point. I think it is not only the right thing, I think it is the duty of other foreign leaders, particularly those that lead countries that are friends of the United States, to tell Trump the truth and actually say, look him in the eye and say, listen, you're wrong. You're going the wrong way. This is, you know, what you're proposing here is nuts, or, you know, you've got to take a different approach. And, you know, just nodding and sucking up is, I mean, it's disloyal because you're letting your own country down, but you're not acting like a good friend. I mean, it's like, you know, if you're, you know, if you have a, you know, friend who's had too much to drink, I mean, do you give him the keys to the car? No, you hide the keys, you know, and call him a cab. And I think that the friends of the United States, the leaders who are the ones that talk to Trump, they really owe it to their country and to the friendship they have with America to be fearless in dealing with him.
1: So this hardly seems to be a truth universally acknowledged.
0: No.
1: And there is a different view, which is you have to kind of humor Trump.
0: Yeah.
1: Do you think that's working?
0: No, I don't think it is. I think it's absolutely not working. And I mean, the Europeans, you know, I tender the European Union and Ursula von der Leyen as, you know, exhibit A in that. I mean, look at the way they rolled over to Trump on the trade stuff last year. Look at that excruciating meeting at Turnberry in Scotland. And what did they end up with? You know, abuse, humiliation, threats to seize Greenland. I mean, you cannot take a backward step. It can be really painful. But you can do all the courtesies in public, of course, you know. I mean, everyone does that. I'm not suggesting you go around punching people, let alone the President of the United States, in the nose. But, look, I just think you've got to tell the truth. You've got to tell the truth and be plain, be blunt, you know. Polite, but blunt.
1: I think that's called Australian diplomacy.
0: Yeah.
1: Australian style.
0: Well, it's certainly the way I've always operated.
2: Australian-style diplomacy, or Turnbull-style diplomacy. Yes, former Prime Minister Malcolm Turnbull joins us today on ABC Radio National's Big Ideas from the stage of the Harvard Kennedy School at Harvard University in the United States. It's great to have you with us. My name is Natasha Mitchell. Malcolm is speaking with former Canadian Deputy Prime Minister Chrystia Freeland.
1: What about NATO? Because there has been an argument there from the Europeans, you know, around how, well, we can't afford to be Australian blunt. We depend on the United States too much.
0: Well, yeah, but by the way, I'm not sure other Australian prime ministers would be as blunt as I have been and was. And I was pretty blunt with Obama too, by the way, on some other things. But that's just the way I am, right? I'm not good at being a sucker-upper. Look, NATO, you're right. The problem is that Ukraine is a hostage. That is the real problem. And you know this, Chrystia, better than anyone here, I guess. I mean, the anxiety is that Trump will withdraw support for Ukraine. I mean, he's qualified it and modified it.

0: his sympathies are pretty clearly on the Russian side. I mean, he hasn't really... Look, the humiliation of Zelensky in the Oval Office was one of the most horrible, you know, public spectacles any of us have ever witnessed, I would think. But, you know, Zelensky, you know, embodied the courage of the Ukrainian people, the way he stood up to that. But, yeah, I think the Europeans have got to get their act together and defend themselves. I mean, in that sense, Trump is right. I mean, it is crazy, as Donald Tusk said, you know, why do 500 million Europeans need 350 million Americans to defend them against 140 million Russians? I mean, Russia has the GDP of Italy. So that the Europeans just, you know, they have to do that. And I think that's the essentially the Europeans have become infantilized. Now, here's an interesting thing about Europe. In the 60s, Presidents Kennedy, after which this centre is named, it's not yet the Trump Kennedy.
1: Don't give people bad ideas.
0: Yeah, no, but I'm glad that John F. Kennedy is still alone in his commemoration there. But Kennedy and Johnson were irritated by Charles de Gaulle's insistence that France remain utterly sovereign in terms of its military capabilities, you know, and de Gaulle pulled France out of the integrated military command of NATO, insisted that its nuclear deterrent be thoroughly sovereign, which is not the case with the UK's. And so he was, you know, he was a pain and, you know, he was a pain for the Americans. Interestingly, Vance, talking to Politico, I think, was it last year it might have been, said de Gaulle was right. And he said that it is not in America's interest for the Europeans to be permanent vassals of the United States. And I'm not sure whether this... He definitely said that, but I think the point he was trying to make also was the Europeans had allowed themselves to be infantilized by the United States. And that was... I think there are good points there. I mean, I often compare the UK and Britain in terms of their defence, attitude to defence, and there is no doubt in my mind, and history's demonstrated this, that France was right, de Gaulle was right. I mean, if you look at the shocking state Britain's defences are in, particularly their navy, and compare that to France, it's a very sad contrast.
1: Okay, and Malcolm is, or one of his early positions, early in his political career, was being a Republican. So now we'll add to that that you're a Gaullist. I think those things go together. Yeah. Republican as in anti-monarchy. Republican.
0: Well, I've got nothing against, you know, the British monarchy in Britain, right? And I have, and I wouldn't presume to say what Canada should do or New Zealand should do or, you know, the British Virgin Islands should do or whatever, but I always felt, and, you know, the Republican movement in Australia has argued that we, Australians, head of state should be an Australian citizen, chosen by Australians. We have our constitution is incredibly hard to change. I mean, and compulsory voting doesn't help, by the way. It's one of our great prides, compulsory voting.
1: We're going to get to that,
0: but it doesn't help with referendums. And so, and you know, we had a referendum about it in 99 and lost, sadly, but hopefully we'll have another crack at it at some point. But, yeah.
1: So I want to move Malcolm from Europe to the Asia Pacific.
0: Yes.
1: And we've talked a lot about the United States and how you handled the first Trump administration. Yeah. You also had a lot of very close dealings with China.
0: Mm-hmm.
1: How should the friends, the Western alliance, how should we be thinking about China and how should we be handling China now?
0: Well, I mean, I don't think we can't change China, okay? I mean, when we say handling China, what we really mean is how do we handle ourselves in dealing with China? Again, I think that's the same answer, really. You've just got to be strong. I mean, the Chinese press would take offence at this, but I would often quote what Mao said, you know, when in 1949, you know,

0: He stood on top of Tiananmen. I won't try my terrible Mandarin, but, you know, and he said the Chinese people have stood up, right? And what he was saying was he was asserting Chinese sovereignty and we must assert our own sovereignty. And we demand that that be respected as we respect China's. But, you know, clearly, you know, we have to manage risk, but I don't think we should, you know, we shouldn't assume that there is a great, you know, Manichaean conflict coming with China. I don't see why that's in China's interest to engage in a war with any of us, frankly. But I think you've got to hedge against that contingency. Look, I've had a long connection. I mean, I just to give you a bit of background, man, I'm not a Chinese speaker. I'm not like Kevin Rudd, you know, is also Australian Prime Minister's Chinese is pretty much perfect, or as perfect as a non-Chinese person's Chinese could ever be. But I did do quite a bit of business in China in the early 90s. In fact, I set up a, among other things, a zinc mine, which was the first foreign mining project in China. It's a big zinc, now very big zinc mine, public listed company, in fact, no, just north of Zhangjiakou, if you know where that is, in the northern part of Hebei province, which is just north of Beijing. Hebei province is a province in the north, for those who are not familiar with it, and Beijing sort of sits in the centre of it. And, yeah, so I had a lot to do with, you know, Chinese officials, local, provincial, you know, central government, in all of that sort of Dongbei region in the northeast of China, you know, because I looked at a lot of projects. And so, yeah, I got on very well, and I felt you should just be plain, blunt person, you know, play straight shooter. People used to say, they say, you're just like someone from Liaoning, if you're in Liaoning. I said, what does that mean? Oh, you're very straightforward, that's good. And go to Shandong, they'd say, just like someone from Shandong. So, that's good.
1: So, Malcolm, in February, Canadians were asked in an opinion poll, which country poses the greatest threat to you?
0: Yeah.
1: 55% said the United States.
0: Yeah, sure.
1: 15% said China, and 15% said Russia.
0: Yeah.
1: Is China winning the global battle for hearts and minds right now?
0: Oh, totally. Totally. I mean, it's absolutely. I mean, it's, and you know, that poll tells you that. I mean, the number, you could argue that the 15%, you know, the China number is too low or whatever, but the shocking thing is the United States. But why wouldn't it be? I mean, the American president has said, threatened to take over Canada. He's spoken about Canada in a dismissive, disrespectful manner and said it should be the 51st state. I mean, why wouldn't you regard that as a threat? I mean, Xi Jinping hasn't said that he thinks Canada should become a province of China. You know, so, you know, it may be that, you know, he's very cunning and not telling anybody about it, but I think it's unlikely. I do. I think it's unlikely. There must be some fever dream in which someone imagines that to be the so. But you know, I think the reality is that internationally, the United States, I mean, I'm not telling you anything that you don't know that is not a penetrating glimpse of the obvious. The United States is seen internationally as much less reliable, if not unreliable. It's seen as being a force for disruption, not a force for order. And that is not... Now, that is... What I'm talking about is not a bug. That is a feature of the administration's approach. They are setting out that they are unreliable, keeping everyone, you know, on their toes. I mean, Trump is one of those guys that, you know, when you meet him, will shake hands and sort of give you a bit of a tug to try to pull you off balance. It's kind of, well, a lot of men do that. It's a sort of a, I've always felt it's a corny thing to do. It's not, I mean, you know, he might have done that to me once, but I mean, it's a harmless thing, but it's, you know, keeping people off balance. And that is, and that's part, again, that's part of his style. It is, again, it's in the book, you know, it's, and so, but if you do that, you will get the inevitable consequence. And that's what you've got.

0: That's those numbers. So polling numbers like that would be similar everywhere, I think, among America's friends. It's a really disorienting time, you know, particularly for Canadians and Australians. I imagine a lot of Europeans too, who've always seen ourselves as being joined at the hip with America, sharing values, you know, just the ties are just so close. You know, we feel at home in America, Americans feel at home in Australia, you know, and then you get all of this stuff. Yeah, it's a very disconcerting.
1: What about American business? You were a partner at Goldman Sachs. Yep. That's a world where you feel very much at home, that you were a part of.
0: Yeah.
1: What do you think about the positions American business leaders are taking?
0: Well, I'm really surprised with how sort of compliant and, you know, sycophantic so many of America's business leaders have been. Now, I would be surprised if they acted... I can't think of any other administration... You're all much better students of American political history than me. I cannot think of any other administration where business leaders have been quite so adulatory and obviously, you know, compliant of the president as they have of this one, right? And it's clearly because there's, you know, see, there's an advantage in that. But it's very, very dangerous. I mean, you know, we were talking earlier today about, you know, the way Edmund Burke in, you know, his reflections on the revolution in France was, you know, justifying the big landed estates of his, you know, Whig, you know, benefactors, was saying, talking about how they balanced the power of the state, you know, or the crown, really. And, you know, this has always been one of the arguments about, you know, a democracy, capitalist system, because, you know, there are big, you know, power is distributed. And it's not just distributed between the branches of government and so forth and between, you know, state, federal. It's also, you know, with powerful forces outside of government. But when everyone is just piling in and being recruited behind one political leader, it seems to me to be, and again, I'm not a student of American history in the way that so many of you are. It seems to me to be incredibly un-American. I've never seen anything like it. Certainly, it's inconceivable that you'd see that in Australia. You know, I mean, the business leaders in Australia will be polite to the Prime Minister and, you know, they don't want to go and pick fights unnecessarily, but they're certainly not going to line up in the sort of conga line of adulation that you see at the moment.
2: And President Trump's recent visit to China, flanked by 12 American billionaires, could be a case in point. On ABC Radio National, this is Big Ideas with former Australian Prime Minister Malcolm Turnbull, offering his appraisal of the world as it is right now. I'm Natasha Mitchell, and asking the questions on stage at the Harvard Kennedy School in the US is former Canadian Deputy Prime Minister Chrystia Freeland. Next up, the A word.
1: What does that mean, you think? What does all of that mean, you think, of AUKUS?
0: Well, AUKUS, does everyone know what AUKUS is? Okay, I better just explain it quickly. So AUKUS is a partnership between Australia, the UK and the United States, and it was instigated by Australia, by Scott Morrison, the Prime Minister who succeeded me, very much at the very strong encouragement by the British, and their goal was to terminate a contract we had with France to build a fleet of submarines with France and instead do a deal with Britain, right? Now, Britain's shipbuilding industry is in absolute disarray. Their submarine industrial base is in absolute disarray. I can see why they wanted the Australian money, but there's no way this was a smart idea for Australia. But, of course, the problem was that they needed the Americans to go along with it, and for whatever reason, Biden went along with it. Now, the problem was that because of the time delays and so forth, there was no way any British-Australian submarine could be available in a way that would ensure that we did not have a long period of time, maybe as much as two decades, without any submarines at all. You know, this so-called capability gap. And the solution for that was that the Americans would agree to sell us a number of Virginia-class submarines, second-hand Virginia.

0: Virginia-class submarines, which is America's, you know, current attack submarine. It was called an SSN, as opposed to the SSBNs, which are the, you know, the big, the boomers that have the nuclear deterrent. Now, the problem is that the US is not building enough submarines for its own Navy. So they really need to be building at least, completing at least two Virginias a year to meet their own needs and to meet Australia's needs as well. They'd have to be about 2.3. The current rate of production is and has been for some years, despite a lot of money being spent, between 1.1 and 1.2 a year. Congress was aware of this and so put in the legislation language which said that no submarine could be sold to Australia unless the President certified a whole bunch of things, the most relevant one being that the sale would not degrade the underwater capabilities of the US Navy, which, given that they're short of submarines and they are by far the most important units in any Navy nowadays because they're the most survivable. The bottom line is that, you know, when 2031, when that decision has to be taken, it is difficult to see how any President, even if they were the greatest, even if they had a mantelpiece covered in koalas, difficult to see how they could possibly responsibly agree with it, right? And so the problem is it is a terribly bad deal. And we're, for our part, you know, we're providing a naval dockyard and a submarine base for the Americans in Perth and at enormous expense. And, yeah, it's just a really bad deal. And, I mean, people, you know... There's a kind of an element in the right-wing media in Australia, particularly Murdoch's media. He has a newspaper called The Australian, which should actually be called The American. and the sort of anybody that questions aspects of the alliance with the United States is, you know, sort of denounced as being, you know, unpatriotic. Well, I happen to think an Australian patriot puts Australia first. That's, you know, call me simplistic and old-fashioned. So that is a very bad deal. In fact, people were saying, you know, there's an anxiety in Australia about, do the Americans love us? Fear of abandonment, Alan Gingell described it once, which is a bit like the British anxiety about the special relationship. You know, the Brits always talk about the special relationship. It reminds me of the anxious boyfriend, you know, who says to his girlfriend, do you love me? Do you really love me? No. I saw you yesterday. You were on, you know, on the other side of the street, but you didn't smile at me. Does that mean you don't love me anymore? You know, and it is, it's kind of sad. And I think the message for all of us, and certainly my view in office was, and remains the same, is that we simply have to be more self-reliant. We really do. Now, we don't have the ability to do in our part of the world what the Europeans can do. I mean, if the European members of NATO get their act together, can they defend themselves? Absolutely. No question at all. But they've, you know, they've got to get over their internecine hang-ups and, you know, be prepared to have common... They've got to basically do with defence platforms what they did with Airbus, essentially. And, you know, what they've done with the Eurofighter and a few other things. But for us, it's a different equation, but, you know, Australia doesn't really fear imminent invasion in the way Europe could or can from Russia. But I think we need to be focused on defending ourselves and have the ability to be enough of it, provide enough of a deterrent, and do so not assuming that the Americans will save us. I mean, Lee Kuan Yew summed this up very well in the 60s when he talked about a Chinese proverb. I mean, there's a Chinese proverb for everything. I suspect most of them are made up, by the way. But Lee Kuan Yew was Chinese, so if you're Chinese...
1: He was allowed to.
0: You can make up Chinese proverbs. But it's a great, great one, which was, big fish eat the little fish eat the shrimps. And he said, you know, we're a shrimp, but so we have got to make ourselves a poisonous shrimp so that no one is going to want to eat us because that'll kill them. And we've also got to make friends with other little fish and, you know, and make sure that we get some, you know, friends around us. And it was, when I gave a speech at the Shangri-La Dialogue some years ago, I used that line. And it's that's essentially what middle powers or smaller powers non-superpowers have got to do.
1: Okay. I'm going to offer one editorial comment, and then we'll throw it open to questions. And the editorial comment on Europe is, you pointed out, Malcolm, that Russia has the GDP of Italy, so surely Europe can defend itself. I would point out Ukraine has the GDP of Nebraska, and they have been more than defending themselves for 4 years. Mm. All the more reason Europe should feel, I mean, are they worse than the Ukrainians, really?
0: No, yeah. Well, let me make add a footnote to that excellent point. There's a think tank in Australia called ASPI, Australian Strategic Policy Institute, I think it is, something like that. And they have been doing work on tracking technology and who's ahead in technology and so forth. And in terms of defence platforms, you can forecast what a country is going to be able to deploy when you look at the type of research that their scientists are doing, the fundamental research that's being published. And they've been making the point for some time about Iran, and there's a recent paper up you could find on their website, which points out that in a number of key areas, not many, but a number of key areas, Iran has been in the top 10 in the world. Now, you wouldn't have thought Iran would be in the, leaders in research. They don't have, obviously, the breadth of China or the United States, but they, with their very limited budget, they targeted those areas that they thought were fundamental to their strategic situation. And, they've obviously been demonstrating that.
1: Okay, we're going to throw it open to questions. So please go to the mics, anyone who wants to ask a question.
2: Okay.
1: And I'm just going to offer one friendly thought to Malcolm.
0: Yeah.
1: So in Canada, in question period, ministers have 35 seconds to answer.
0: Yep.
1: And after 35 seconds, you're cut off.
0: Right, okay. Good.
1: So is it 35 seconds in Australia?
0: That's 3 minutes, but I'll do 30.
1: Ah, see? Pretend you're Canadian.
0: I'll pretend I'm Canadian.
1: Okay, please.
3: So, hi, Malcolm. My name's Jaden. I'm actually an Australian. I'm a visiting PhD student here in Earth and Planetary Sciences.
0: Yeah.
3: I'm actually a young Liberal, and I'm actually running for the Australian Student Liberal Federation presidency this year. But I'm not sort of... I've currently got the issue inside the Liberal Party is that everyone's crazy. As you can see, I'm wearing an Indigenous rights shirt. I've got blue nail polish on. Mm. I consider myself a very progressive Liberal, but I detest the Labor Party, I detest the Teals, and I detest the Greens. So I consider myself a hardcore centrist Liberal. Do you have any advice for someone like me trying to get involved in the Liberal Party and this climate and this environment?
0: Well, persevere, get involved and change it. That's, history's made by those who turn up. And I would strongly discourage you from detesting anybody. I think there's good in all your political rivals, or almost all of them. So, but just get involved. History's made by those who turn up.
4: Thank you so much again for speaking. This will probably come off as a very America-centric question, but I'll ask it anyways. So I guess given that this is an atypical...
0: Well, we are in the center of America, isn't that? Isn't Harvard the center of America?
4: I guess maybe in the last 2 years, not so much, but... especially given that this is such an atypical time in American politics, I was curious, from the perspective of the rest of the world, when it comes to, crafting foreign policy... Is there value in investing serious effort in building foreign policy where the U.S. for a longer period of time beyond just this next 4-year term is going to play a lot less reliable of a role of its traditional place in foreign policy? Or do you think it's best viewed as kind of an anomalous period of time where things will sort of revert back to normal?
1: Excellent question.
0: That's the key question. Well, let me put it this way. Let's say Trump's term comes to an end. Let's say the next president is a Democrat, okay? And that president, whoever it is, stands up and says, America is back. We're back, your good old reliable friend. No one is going to be convinced, right? Everyone is going to say, oh, yeah, prove it. So it's going to take a while to rebuild that trust. I mean, Trump 1 was seen as an anomaly, because, he kind of fluked the Republican nomination. He didn't expect to win that, then didn't expect to win the election. He won that, and then he lost. Then you had the January 6th debacle, and people thought, oh, well, that's the end of that. Now he's back, and he won, big majority, legitimately. He's got much more control over his administration, his party, and so forth. and the zeitgeist seems to have changed. So I think it'll take a while, but I think the amount of soft power that has been torched in recent years is just tragic. And, you know, those of us who are friends of the United States, and I think Canada and Australia would rank themselves as being, very good friends, best friends, it's heartbreaking. But I think it'll take time, and I hope that, many of you are involved in that effort to do that. But it's, there's going to have to be an honest reckoning of the damage that has been done. I mean, you look at the business with Iran right at the moment. I mean, the unforeseen blocking of the Strait of Hormuz. Apparently, this was unforeseen. Really, hard to believe. Iranians have been threatening to block it for a very long time, never done so, and now they've worked out they can do it. Trump reminds Americans that America's not going to be unduly inconvenienced by that. Well, let me tell you, in my part of the world, we are massively inconvenienced by it. And the countries that will be most inconvenienced by it are the poorer countries, because rich countries like Australia can afford to pay more for oil and diesel and, everything else to make sure that we have the supplies. But, if you're in the Philippines or in, any other part of Southeast Asia or India or you're in Africa, you are in a world of trouble. So, you're not saying to yourself, oh, no, I'm just going to have to put up with this. This hardship is all worth it because, those Iranians needed to have some bombs dropped on them. No, you're just completely baffled why this has all happened to you. So, yeah, I mean, I think there's been a lot of trust is going to have to be rebuilt, but it will take time. So good luck. When you're Secretary of State, I'm sure you'll have it sorted out.
2: Good luck indeed. That was former Australian Prime Minister Malcolm Turnbull. Speaking with the host, Chrystia Freeland, the former Deputy Prime Minister of Canada. She is currently a fellow at the Harvard Kennedy School, which hosted this event. Big thanks to the team and to the savvy audience of Future Leaders in Making for their questions. You can let us know your thoughts. Our email address, bigideas@abc.net.au. My name is Natasha Mitchell. Thanks for your company. Catch you next time for more Big Ideas.
5: A confession. A memory. A lie. What if all three could be wrong? Forensic is a new series from All in the Mind, unpacking the hidden psychology of crime solving. 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
6: You're listening to ABC Radio National. I'm C. Benedict, standing in for Cassie McCullough with you all afternoon. Saturday Extra's Nick Bryant is here to tell me what's coming up this Saturday morning. Nick, we've got Iran, Ukraine and Canberra. Which do you want to start with?
7: Well, why don't we have a bit of light relief and start with Canberra? Why? Yeah, it's this interesting story. It's this viral thing that's happened this week. It was just a kind of random post on what we need to call X now, don't we, what used to be called Twitter. Mm-hmm. And it was somebody who was sort of slagging off Parliament House in Canberra, not because of what happens inside it, but actually for the way it looks and what they were saying. They posted a picture alongside it of the Canadian Parliament building in Ottawa, which is a kind of, classically Gothic Revival building.
6: Looks like an old church.
7: Yeah, it looks a bit Harry Potter, actually. Mm. Looks like, turrets and all that kind of stuff. Looks like an old fortress. And what happened after that was quite extraordinary. That tweet from a pretty anonymous tweeter suddenly got 1.7 million views, and most of them were people rushing to the defence of Parliament House in Canberra. And so anyway, we're gonna get David Pocock on, the senator from the ACT, who is a staunch defender of Parliament House.
6: A cambassador.
7: I've not heard that phrase. That's good. A cambassador. I dare say we will talk about Canberra as well, being what I reckon, to be honest, is the most improved city in Australia. I wrote something about this a few months back when Melbourne, do you remember, was made Time Out Global City of the Year, and I sort of I used that as a peg to write about what I thought was the most improved Australian city. I think that's Canberra, actually.
6: Yeah, I mean, you know, Canberra does have a lot to recommend it. You know, Questacon, roundabouts.
7: Yeah.
6: Well, the thing about Parliament House as well is that beautiful thing of the fact that you can walk, or you used to be able to walk over it, and that was this
7: walk
6: incredible metaphor for the government not being above the people, which, if you're up in a turret, absolutely not the case.
7: Yes, exactly. I mean, there are some people, aren't there, who think that the Parliament building looks like a science experiment or even a kind of oil drill. But, yeah, no, I like the architecture. I like the architecture, actually, yeah. And I've really grown to like Canberra. I was a Canberra basher when I first lived in Australia. But, yeah, no, the bush capital has really grown on me, actually, in recent times, yeah. Anyway, we'll talk about that with Senator David Pocock, a guy, when I was first here, you know, used to be a rampaging wallaby, didn't he? A rugby player, but now, of course, he's rampaging through the halls of Parliament.
6: And there are literal rampaging wallabies all around Canberra as well, because they're all jumping across the main roads.
7: Exactly, and the roundabouts.
6: Let's talk about Iran, where we're waiting to find out about the next stage in the ceasefire.
7: Yeah, exactly. I mean, at the beginning of the week, you know, Donald Trump was saying the agreement with Iran could come within hours. You know, Marco Rubio, who's been visiting India this week, the US Secretary of State, he said the same thing. But clearly there hasn't been an agreement as we speak in this moment. And there are stumbling blocks. And I think part of the reason may be that when Donald Trump proposed this deal and the details of it started to emerge, I mean, there was such a backlash from not just Democrats, but Republicans as well, who said this is a kind of sellout. This is a near surrender because it didn't really extract that much from Iran beyond the opening of the Strait of Hormuz, which of course was open, an international waterway when the war began. And I mean, clearly the stumbling block is the nukes. It's the nuclear program that Iran has been pursuing. And, you know, this feeling that Donald Trump can't really emerge with a deal that is worse than the deal that he ripped up, that was negotiated, of course, by Barack Obama and other countries, what was called the JCPOA, which was a deal that he ripped up 3 years after it had been signed in 2015. So, yeah, we're going to be seeing what the latest is. As ever on Saturday morning, you wake up on a Saturday morning, you kind of look at your phone to see what's happened. So we'll wait and see what's happened in the morning.
6: And same thing with Ukraine?
7: Yeah, Ukraine's the kind of forgotten war in a sense, isn't it? But we've seen Russia targeting Kyiv much more aggressively in the past 7 days. And there's a feeling that represents a kind of acknowledgement on the part of Vladimir Putin of the sort of some of the setbacks they've been experienced along the front lines. So yeah, we're going to be finding out what's been happening in Ukraine. It's a war we've kind of neglected for the past few months. So we're going to be catching up on what's happening there.
6: Well, we are far too spoiled for choice in that arena. Nick Bryant, thank you very much.
7: Great to see you, Steve. Thanks.
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9: Go on a fascinating journey through the murky waters of history, memory, and the stories we tell ourselves in If You're Listening, Declassified, the new book and audiobook from Matt Bevan. 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
6: You're listening to ABC Radio National. I'm C. Benedict. Still to come, What's That Rush? And Lab Notes. And Larissa's guest on Speaking Out is the novelist Melissa Lukashenko. And this weekend on Jazz Track, we're talking about 100 years of Miles Davis. There are very few people who are more important to the history and development of jazz than he is. And all over ABC Jazz, you'll be able to hear about Miles and the many eras of his sound. Here's one of them. This is Kind of Blue.

0: Nearing Victoria Park, with official construction work set to begin in a few days. Vision shows two people being taken away to police vans. Activists have been waging a long-running campaign against the project, citing the park's cultural and historical links. The Games Infrastructure Authority is set to take over the site on Monday. A dedicated support hub will open this weekend in Childers in the Wide Bay Burnett in the wake of a fatal assault. 78-year-old Lawrence Elliott died after he was allegedly attacked by a 36-year-old man at North Isis on Wednesday. Two other men were injured. Bundaberg Mayor Helen Blackburn says Victim Assist Queensland will set up a safe haven in the Childers Neighbourhood Centre.
1: There'll be obviously people there to assist, to just listen, but there'll be some social support as well as some financial support for those people that may not feel safe in their homes any longer and may need to perhaps not be staying in their homes just at the moment.
0: Motor neuron disease campaigners have written to Prime Minister Anthony Albanese, calling for urgent NDIS and aged care reforms. Here's political reporter Samantha Dick.
2: The letter follows the recent diagnosis of former NRL player Jai Arrow and the death of former AFL star Neil Danaher, who died this week after a long battle with the progressive neurological disorder. MND Australia and Fight MND are urging the federal government to legislate a priority pathway for people with MND to access the NDIS as Labor moves to restrict access to the scheme. They also want the government to urgently scale up the aged care system support at home program for people diagnosed with MND aged over 65 by automatically fast-tracking them as an urgent priority with funding package levels to match.
0: US officials say Washington and Iran have a tentative deal on the table to keep their ceasefire going for another 60 days. Jono Wakely reports.
3: The proposal is awaiting approval from President Donald Trump, who sources say wants time to consider a deal that will ease restrictions on shipping in the Strait of Hormuz. Vice President J.D. Vance has told reporters that Washington isn't there yet with Iran, but that the parties were close and that the U.S. is in a position to substantially set back Tehran's nuclear program. The apparent diplomatic progress comes hours after each side accused the other of violating the ceasefire. Meanwhile, U.S. media is citing an anonymous official in Washington saying that no American aircraft has been shot down over Iran. It follows reports from Iranian state media that a U.S. aircraft was destroyed over the south of the country.
0: Israel says it has no choice but to launch strikes in southern Lebanon because Hezbollah keeps attacking its soldiers and towns in the north. Here's Middle East correspondent Matthew Doran.
4: Yesterday, Israel demanded all residents of southern Lebanon leave the area ahead of further strikes by the military on the Iranian-backed militant group Hezbollah. It was the first sweeping displacement order since the US president announced a ceasefire in Lebanon in April and followed days of intense strikes in the south, killing dozens of Lebanese, including children. The Israeli government insists it's Hezbollah breaching the ceasefire, launching hundreds of rockets and drones at Israel, and that it's exercising self-defense, refusing to be drawn on whether the surge in fighting means the ceasefire is shattered. More than 3,200 have been killed by Israeli strikes in Lebanon since March.
0: Amazon is being sued by the consumer watchdog for allegedly breaking button battery safety rules. The ACCC says the company sold kids unicorn backpacks without mandatory safety warnings between June and November 2022. Deputy Chair Katrina Lowe says the lawsuit aims to restore consumer trust and safety in the digital marketplace.
5: We do consider that this is very serious conduct and will be seeking a penalty that reflects that view. The maximum penalty for breach of the relevant provisions is $50 million for corporations.
0: Queensland's weather, scattered showers for the Darling Downs and Granite Belt easing during the day, fine or mostly fine elsewhere, fresh and gusty westerly winds in the southeast. Isolated showers tomorrow near the southern border and the east coast north of Ingham, generally fine for the rest of the state. Brisbane tomorrow, 15 to 23, fine for the southeast on Sunday, Monday and Tuesday. On Moreton Bay, westerly winds reaching 30 knots, seas around a metre. 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
6: Good afternoon. Welcome to The World Today. I'm Andy Park, coming to you from Gadigal Land in Sydney. Nice to be with you. This Friday, dark, dirty, deep and dangerous. What cave divers are up against in an underwater cave rescue in Laos. And the Outback schools tempting students in with hot lunches and lifts.

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7: C. Benedict with you here on ABC Radio National. Have you heard the phrase, aches and pain coming rains? Do you feel like your limbs are some kind of barometer? Many people believe that they can feel a change in the weather coming on because pain flares in their joints. So it's time for What's That Rash? And for Norman and Tegan to unpack what could be going on.
8: So, Norman, we've spoken at length before about your knee.
4: Oh, God, we're going to have another program about my knee.
8: Well, it's not about your knee, but I wanted to ask you, does it flare up under different circumstances? Do you feel like you have more pain in it in different settings?
4: Well, if I haven't done exercise.
8: If you haven't done exercise.
4: No, haven't been to the gym.
8: Okay.
4: It gets worse.
8: And I'm assuming if you do too much exercise, it also hurts.
4: Well, it's got to be quite a lot, actually.
8: What about, like, external factors? Do you find, like, I've heard people before say the weather affects their joints. Is that something that you can identify with?
4: Well, I can identify it having trained in medicine in Scotland, where people would come in because it was always bleak and cold, particularly in Glasgow and then in Aberdeen, very cold. And people would say, oh, it's my joints, doctor, can you do something about it? And you always wondered. But I don't find that.
8: All right.
4: Maybe that's why I'm living in Australia rather than Aberdeen.
8: Maybe it is, maybe it is. And it is actually the exact topic of today's What's That Rash?
4: The podcast where we answer the health questions that just everybody's asking.
8: Today's questions come from Edwina and from Harry, who are both basically asking whether your joints can predict the weather. Edwina says, does the weather really affect joints and joint pain? I've heard older relatives often speak about a change in the weather or a change in the weather coming and therefore my wrist slash hip slash fingers other major joint is painful. Edwina says, now that I'm older, I have pain in joints in which previously had a fracture with seemingly unexplained cause. What do you reckon? Is it a change in the weather? Similarly, Harry says, my question is about feeling a change in the weather in your joints. When it is about to rain, my wife has ankle pain where she had some metal work done 6 years ago. And my mum also feels it where she had a break decades ago. Is there a scientific basis to this? And if so, is there any truth in the tale that warm, dry climates are better for joints than cold, damp climates?
4: Yeah, well, Harry, let's hope there's no rust in the metalwork in your child, in your wife's ankle.
8: Don't say that.
4: Joking,
8: now it's in my
4: Harry.
8: Head.
4: Can just you joking, Harry.
8: Does that happen?
4: No.
8: Okay.
4: Stainless steel.
8: Good, good, good. Okay.
4: Surgical steel.
8: Good, good. Now I got that out of the way.
4: But I couldn't resist it.
8: So, okay, this idea that our joints can predict the weather feels really ancient. Well, in the olden days when you lived in Scotland, Norman, you said lots of people would talk about it.
4: Yeah, those in the pre-antibiotic days in the 19th century, you know, when that's all you had was the weather. Well, I think Hippocrates wrote about it, didn't he?
8: Okay, so actually finding the primary source for these sorts of things has been hard. It is mentioned by Hippocrates. There's also some writings attributed to Herodotus. When you look at what they were actually talking about, they were talking about seasonality of the body and this idea that perhaps change was bad for our health generally, not specifically talking about joint pain. Herodotus said that the Libyans and Egyptians were the most healthy people in the world.
4: Southern Mediterraneans, even in those days.
8: There you go, Mediterranean diet, probably. But this idea that a stable climate was good for your health. So I guess that's a pretty broad application. This idea of joints, though, I'm really curious where this might have come from. I couldn't find any good sources.
4: I think it has emerged over time. It's commonly said. I mean, it's so commonly said, you think, well, it has to be true.
8: And I mean, we have expressions. I don't know if you've heard these ones before, Norman. Aches and pains, coming rains. Is this one that you've heard before?
4: Yes, I have.
8: Yeah, there's definitely sayings that indicate the fact that this is something that a lot of people hold onto and have for a pretty long time.
4: Yeah, and it's not just joint pain. I mean, there are seasonality does count. And winter does tend to increase the risk of a coronary event, a heart attack, for reasons that are not terribly apparent. But they do, you know, there are.

0: associations with seasonality. But with joints, it's just a little bit vaguer.
1: So can we talk about what could be happening here? Is it barometric pressure? Is it temperature? Is it humidity? How could theoretically there be a link between the weather and our joints?
0: Well, there are quite a lot of reasons. So for example, the most basic reason is lifestyle. So when it's cold, you may well be less likely to go to the gym, to go out for a walk, to be active. And that could go along with the synovial fluid in your joint being a bit thicker and not circulating. And if you're not moving the joint, you're not getting circulation of the synovial fluid, and therefore you could get aches and pains in the joints. It could be that your muscles work less well when they're cold, hence the idea of warming up your muscles before you take exercise, because they work better when they're there. The ligaments could well be stiffer in cold weather. And those are the sorts of things that could affect your perception of pain, stiffness, and disability in your joint.
1: Okay, those things all make sense to me. That sounds reasonable in my very non-medical opinion.
0: And the barometric pressure is another one, which is that it could affect the pressure on your limbs and therefore, again, the circulation of synovial fluid, although you might expect maybe high barometric pressure, which is associated with better weather, to be more associated with pain than low barometric pressure, which is usually what goes along with cold weather and rain.
1: What about rain versus dry, wet versus dry?
0: Some of the studies that are done suggest that you get both. You'll find most people who complain about an association with weather complain about times when there's low barometric pressure and there's rain and low temperatures. But there are some people who complain of worsening joint symptoms when the weather's warm with high barometric pressure. So it cuts both ways, although the dominant complaint is associated with poor weather.
1: Okay, so you've sort of started hinting at the research here. What we were talking about before were kind of like theoretical reasons why there could be a link here. What does the science actually tell us?
0: Well, most of the science suggests that you can't find a link when you really look for it objectively. And one of the best studies actually comes from the University of Sydney. The lead author was Manuela Ferreira at the University of Sydney, whose expertise is the epidemiology of musculoskeletal disorders and musculoskeletal pain. And they did an interesting study where they tried to compare, rather than doing a snapshot, a cross-section of people and what they believe happens to their knot joints, she actually looked at research called crossover studies, where you look in the same person over time, and do their joint symptoms really change over time relative to a control group as well? And what they found was no relationship between weather and musculoskeletal pain. And that's probably one of the best studies that there actually has been. Although they did find that high temperatures associated with low humidity did increase the risk of a flare-up of gout in people who had gout.
1: Okay, gout. So this is it. I wanted to talk about different drivers of pain in your joints. There's obviously osteoarthritis is a big one. There's rheumatoid arthritis. And then there's things like gout. And so you're saying that there's a difference in how the weather might or maybe isn't affecting those different conditions.
0: Well, that's a good question. The research that Manuela did included people with rheumatoid arthritis, knee pain, low back pain, and indeed gout. So rheumatoid arthritis is an autoimmune condition, very different from osteoarthritis, which you assume to be behind most people with knee pain. And what they found was that for those conditions, apart from gout, they couldn't find a relationship.
1: Okay, so there was one study I wanted to ask you about, Norman. It was a citizen science project, and we love these. It was called Cloudy with a Chance of Pain. And it was an app where people could report their joint symptoms, and that was correlated with the weather. It's kind of hard with a program like that because the people who were participating in the study knew, like, the app had a cute title.
0: They knew why they were in the study.
1: They knew exactly why they were being asked. So maybe that has skewed the results somewhat, but it is something that seems to be getting a bit of traction online.
0: Yeah, and they found modest relationships between pain, humidity, air pressure and wind speed. So, I mean, the other slightly uncomfortable thing about us sort of going on that the research doesn't show this is that it's a commonly held belief. And people do feel that their pain is worse on a wet day or a cold day. And I suppose the message here is you don't necessarily have a flare of your disease. And if you've got a lifestyle pattern which actually goes to maintaining your joints, you shouldn't change it on a wet and cold day.
1: Harry's question was asking about whether there are certain types of climates that are better for joints. is a warm,

0: dry climate better for joints than a cold, damp climate? I'm guessing based on what you've said, no.
1: Well, no, in terms of when the weather changes, do you actually get an increase in symptomatology? But it may well be that nice weather, such as you tend to get in Australia rather than Glasgow, my hometown, suggests that it's easier to get out and exercise and be fitter and healthier. And indeed, Australians do live longer than people in Britain. They're catching up, but we do live longer and we do live to some extent healthier than they do in Britain. And part of that reason may well be the ability to get out and exercise. So that is the other side of the weather equation, is your lifestyle in different weather circumstances.
0: But if it's gout that's driving your pain, then maybe a warm climate is bad.
1: Maybe, you know, take your port, lots of meat. No joking. So with gout, if you take the evidence as a whole, it's about change. So it's about weather change. And it could be in humidity and it could be in temperature. A research project in Western Australia suggests that, and that it's not so much an absolute level of humidity or an absolute level of temperature, is that gout seems to be temperature and weather sensitive.
0: So what I'm hearing is we should take Herodotus' advice and move to Libya or Egypt where the climate is stable.
1: And have a long walk each evening.
0: Okay, so coming away from the weather, if the weather isn't really a driver here, you've got joint pain, you've mentioned exercise. Are there other, where is the evidence to help us manage if we're living with these conditions?
1: Well, Manuela Ferreira and one of her co-authors, David Hunter, who's been on our sister podcast, The Health Report, many times talking about osteoarthritis, is that lifestyle is a huge factor in terms of minimizing the pain associated with osteoarthritis. So it's about strengthening the muscles. So, for example, one of the temptations with knee arthritis is just to focus on your quads. The evidence suggests you want to actually improve the musculature in your lower limb as a whole, for example, lose weight. For every kilo that you lose weight, the pain in your joints goes down. So a lot, lifestyle, it actually does make a difference.
0: So what is our bottom line for Edwina and Harry here?
1: You've got to respect your body. You know, if your body's telling you something, that's fine. The evidence points to the fact that there's no strong relationship between the weather and your joints. Don't change your joint protective behaviour or your joint prevention behaviour just because it's pouring with rain.
0: Well, Edwina, Harry, I hope you, your joints and the joints of the people that you love are all happier and more informed after this chat. If you have a question you want to ask us, our email address is thatrash@abc.net.au.
1: And what's in the mailbag?
0: Okay, so we were talking the other day about full body MRIs and we have had quite a lot of correspondence in relation to that. And basically the bottom line from should you get a full body MRI, Norman, was probs not, if I'm remembering our bottom line correctly.
1: Yeah, it was mostly that buyer beware and buyer have your eyes open because you could get more than you wish for.
0: You said, Norman, that you wouldn't bother. Well, Gary has emailed in saying, Gary said, I had a preventative scan, no symptoms, no history, done 10 years ago, and it revealed a golf ball sized tumour on the head of my pancreas. I had a Whipple procedure and I'm cancer free 10 years on. Press pause here. What's a Whipple procedure, Norman?
1: So a Whipple's is a fairly radical operation, but it's the standard one for pancreatic cancer when your pancreatic cancer is operable, because surgery is your best chance of cure. So it removes either all or part of the pancreas, but done well in good hands at the right stage of the disease is curative.
0: Okay, unpausing Gary's letter. Gary says, I bore the costs of the procedure. I prevented further drain on the medical system by curing it. I spared my loved ones the burden, grief, financial impost of nursing me through later stage pancreatic cancer. I continued to work and pay taxes. I got to meet my grandchildren and teach them music. No regrets from me. By the way, Gary adds, I have asked three of my medical specialists if they have cautionary MRIs themselves, and they all said, absolutely.
1: Thanks for that, Gary. And I think that what we said on the program is that there will be some people who do benefit from the MRI, but there are also plenty of people who will go down a track of major investigations, turn out not to have the disease, and that's got potential harm.
0: So Dave has also emailed about our full body MRI story, saying many years ago, my father-in-law had an executive scan where they found an abnormal growth on his spleen. Based on this, he had an operation which resulted to them finding he had three spleens And Dave says since they were in there, they had to remove the spleen. Pre-operation, he never got sick due to the three spleens. Post-operation, he gets sick often. Norman, is this a medical mystery? This is crazy.
1: So what happens here is that you can have either extra lobules on your spleen or you actually can have an extra, what looks like an extra spleen. I'm not quite sure why they removed it. Maybe they thought there was risk of rupture or otherwise. But independent of this particular story, you don't want to have your spleen out unless you absolutely have to, because it makes you vulnerable to catastrophic infections. You've got to be really careful. So some people really need their spleen out, great. But other people, we've just got to be a bit careful. So that's an example where the net benefit may be questionable.
0: Absolutely. Well, if you have feedback for us, we love getting it, good and bad, mostly good, but we can handle bad as well. It's the same email address, thatrash@abc.net.au.
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0: I want you to think about the clothes you're wearing. On your warm woolly jumper or light cotton t-shirt, there's a tag that might tell you what it's made of, where it was made, maybe how to wash it. But what it won't tell you is some of the chemicals that were used to make it that might still be clinging to the fibres. Today I'm going to pull on that thread and take a look at some of the chemical hazards that might be hiding in our wardrobes. I'm Jonathan Webb, and this is Lab Notes from ABC Radio National. I'm joined by science reporter Ellen Fidian, who has been rummaging in the dirty laundry of the fashion industry. Hello, Ellen.
1: Hello, Jonathan.
0: Now, conventional wisdom would say to wash clothes before wearing them for the first time. Sometimes actual labels on actual clothes will say wash before first use. I tend to look at that label and think, yeah, they're being really cautious. It's probably fine. Should I be paying more attention?
1: I think you probably should, yeah. I don't want to be like a massive scaremonger. This is not an enormous risk, but the fact of the matter is we do use a lot of pretty hazardous materials to make a lot of textiles still, things like lead, things like azo dyes and stuff, and it can get stuck in clothing and, you know, end up in consumers' hands. So it doesn't hurt to give it a wash.
0: At the very least. Okay, I'm taking note. What are some of the possible health effects of these contaminants and compounds, Ellen?
1: We do know that these things can be really, really harmful to people who are making the textiles. There's many documented cases of being exposed to things like carbon disulfide, which causes really serious neurological problems. It's reasonable to assume the risk's a lot lower if you're just wearing a garment as opposed to, you know, if you're working with a vat of dye every single day, obviously. But we're talking about things like slightly increased risk of cancer. You know, long-term lead contamination can cause sort of slow systemic chronic issues. So it's not a case of this is going to make people extremely sick, but it is doing things like increasing your risk of other diseases, possibly.
0: So I should definitely be washing my children's clothing before they wear it, by the sounds. And I gather one of the researchers you spoke to first came up with the idea because someone in their own family got sick and they were worried about an exposure. Is that right?
1: I did, yes. So Camilla Devers, who's a researcher in the US, a chemistry researcher, started getting interested in lead contamination because her daughter very briefly had elevated lead levels. Fortunately, it was only a short period of time, but she started looking to see, you know, what could possibly have exposed her child to this.
0: How did she find out that her daughter had elevated lead levels?
1: I believe it was just routine blood tests from the doctor that it sort of came up as something they were checking for.
0: And mum happened to be a chemist and started testing everything in the house?
1: Yes. Who really wanted to check. Yes, exactly.
0: Right. And what did she find?
1: The initial study she's done is very, very small. It's only 11 shirts she used from four different brands, but every single one had lead levels higher than the recommended amounts in the US. So the fact that every single one had lead in it is kind of a concern, I think.
0: And is it true that brighter colours are more likely to carry these sorts of contamination? Not that I want Lab Notes listeners to become the Beige Brigade and enforce bland rules on their families.
1: Yeah, I mean, look, I deliberately wore a dress made of bright green bamboo fabric today because I wanted to make it extremely clear that I'm not getting rid of all of my brightly coloured clothes because I've done this story. But yes, a lot of the contaminants can come through in the dyeing process.

0: products.
1: Right.
0: Lead is used as a mordant in the textile industry to fix dyes in place, so to make sure that things like stay really, really bright colours over long periods of time. Brighter colours generally use more of these mordants to fix the dyes, and so the brighter colours can often be a bit more problematic. And that was what this very little US study found. They found the more brightly coloured shirts did have a bit more lead in them as well.
1: Should we be worried about this?
0: I think it's really interesting. While I was doing research for this story, like, there are so many rules around food and cosmetics, knowing where the foods come from, what could be in it, what's tested for, what risks we need to be aware of. And I think it's really interesting that when it comes to clothes, the fast fashion industry is huge and very complicated. The supply chains are really, really long. It's very hard to trace things backwards. There's very little oversight. There's very little requirements to say what's been used to make this textile, the circumstances that it was made. And at the moment in Australia, it's not even a mandatory requirement to say, like, what fibres your clothing is made of. So the sort of, you know, 50% cotton, 50% polyester, that sort of thing, that's not legally required at the moment. We don't have to say what fibres your fabric is made of. And I do think it's weird that we're very, very good at tracing other things that come very, very close to our bodies, but clothing and textiles is something that there's just this kind of massive knowledge gap on.
1: Yeah, I didn't realise that even what it's actually made of isn't mandatory.
0: Yeah, no.
1: So if you've already bought something, say, and you want to be as safe as possible, does washing solve the problem? Should we just be giving everything a really good wash?
0: Everyone I spoke to for this story definitely recommended washing all new textiles that come into your home before you first use them. That said, it's not necessarily always going to help.
1: Okay.
0: The lead researchers are actually looking at different detergents at the moment for removing lead. The enzyme-based detergents we use now, they don't really, chemically speaking, they don't react all that well with lead. And so they're not going to be necessarily as good at removing it from the fabric. And the other risk is if you use something that's a little bit better at removing lead, like, say, vinegar could possibly help. If you're not careful, that can also end up just in your washing machine, in the scum, and kind of contaminating the rest of your clothes. And so, again, we don't know. There's a lot of research going on here at the moment. This is something that the US researchers are really interested in looking at. But it's not necessarily going to be a completely safe guarantee to wash it. It could just be spreading the contamination out a bit.
1: Okay. So there are some things that you could do that might create another problem.
0: Yeah. You could definitely still wash textiles.

0: when they're in your house. That's definitely a smart idea, but it's not necessarily going to be 100% protective, unfortunately.
1: Right. So if there's no labelling about these chemical exposures, is there anything we can do in terms of our own awareness? Do we know anything about which clothes are more likely to have this sort of contamination?
0: So particularly bamboo fabrics or any kind of rayon or viscose that markets itself as cellulose-derived and really sort of environmental and coming from trees, that can be made in a really safe, responsible way, but it can also be made with a substance called carbon disulfide. There are some voluntary standards that brands use, which can give you a little bit more confidence that it's been made responsibly. I spoke to Rebecca Van Amber, RMIT University, and she had a few different suggestions for things that can be a good indication that the clothing's a little bit safer. So things like the Ecotext standard, the GOTS organic cotton standard. But it is tricky. There's a lot of greenwashing in the sector. You have to often do a little bit of digging to figure out if like an individual brand has actually made stuff responsibly or if they're just kind of saying they've done it on their website. And one of the things Rebecca said to me was that it really shouldn't be on the consumer to have to do all of this research. You need to wear clothes. You shouldn't have to do half an hour of looking things up just to check that it's going to be safe to wear when you need a shirt to wear or your kids need shirts to wear to school, that sort of thing. So yes, there are things you can do. You can check for these voluntary standards, but ultimately it would be a lot easier and better for everyone if there were sort of mandatory rules on testing for these things and labeling where they've come from and what they're made of.
1: What can people do if they have a concern?
0: If you come across anything suspicious, report it to the ACCC. So anything you think is an example of greenwashing, anything you think that could have contaminants in it, that sort of thing. But more broadly, the sense I got from the experts was this really is something that does need government regulation and there needs to be stricter rules on how these things are imported and what they're tested for. The European Union at the moment is introducing a new standard. It's called a digital product passport. And products sold in the EU will need to contain these little barcodes that you can scan and will tell you all of this information about where something's come from, how it was made, what's involved in the making, how many different places it's gone through, all of that information. Mm. It'll be interesting to see how that plays out in Europe. It's possible some of that will come to Australia because a lot of brands that sell in Europe also sell in Australia. So it'll be interesting to see what they do.
1: Yeah, from the regulators that brought you USB-C cables for everything.
0: Yes.
1: Some transparency in the clothing manufacturing lines as well.
0: We may eventually learn that our shirts are 30% cotton again or, where the cotton was grown, that sort of thing.
1: Ellen, thanks so much for sharing your lab notes with me.
0: Thank you, Jonathan.
1: That was Ellen Fidian, a science reporter here in the Radio National Science Unit. This episode of Lab Notes was made on Gadigal and Ngunnawal and Ngambri country. It was produced by Amy Briggs, and I'm Jonathan Webb. I'll catch you next week.
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7: You're listening to ABC Radio National. I'm C. Benedict, standing in for Cassie McCullough. America describes itself as the land of the free and the home of the brave, but a better description might be home of the gerrymander. Politicians in state after state are busy redrawing and rigging their electoral boundaries ahead of the midterm elections in November. And that's what Anthony Fennell is looking back on this Saturday morning's Rear Vision. Anthony, welcome.
8: Hello, C.
7: So how bad is it in the US and is it getting worse?
8: Look, it's an amazing spectacle to watch because state after state is really just going at it and they're just quite brazen about it. They're saying they're carrying out this gerrymandering, this electoral redistricting, as they call it, redrawing of boundaries to favour their own parties, to get as many votes as they can when the midterms come around. I spoke to Dr. Samuel Wong, who heads the Princeton Gerrymander Project at Princeton University. He described it as endemic. He said it's at every level of government now, And he gets to

0: notes that between a third to a half of the states in the US have what he says is a significant gerrymandering problem. And listeners might like this. Arnold Schwarzenegger, remember him? Arnold Schwarzenegger, the former governor of California, he's declared it terrible for the United States. He came out and said, look, this is war between both the Republicans and the Democrats, and that they're essentially trying to out-cheat each other. So, you know, it's a real mess there in the United States, and it's all aimed, as I said before, at trying to maximise the vote come the midterm elections in November.
1: The US seems to be pretty much unique when it comes to gerrymandering. We have redrawn boundaries here in Australia as well, but the shape of them and the, as you say, brazenness is pretty different over there. What is it that prevents Australia from doing what the US is doing?
0: The big change in Australia happened in the 1980s, 1990s. If you remember back, 60s, 70s, 1950s, there were gerrymanders in Queensland, South Australia, WA. It was quite common. It disappeared in the 80s and 90s when independent electoral commissions came on the scene. Mm. So Australia has 9 of those, one for each state and territory and one for the federal system. They were set up back then in the late 80s into the early 90s, and they really have made a complete difference. We don't have a gerrymander anywhere in Australia at the moment. Some electoral commissions are independent in the United States, but in that situation, each state does their own thing. And interestingly, California had an electoral commission that was independent. They suspended it late last year in order to gerrymander their electorates again because of the coming midterm elections.
1: I guess, but for the grace of God, go we. Anthony, thank you very much.
0: Thank you, C.
1: You can hear Anthony's show on Saturday morning on Rear Vision at 8:30, right after Saturday Extra. Or if you can't make the date, there's always ABC Listen. 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This is ABC Radio National. Still to come this afternoon, conversations with guest host Benjamin Law.

0: o'clock deadline to move on. Some protesters have confronted police, and there's a heavy emergency services presence on scene with firefighters monitoring a small fire.
1: Queensland Rail says the state's long-distance regional trains will run on a reduced timetable from Monday. It says ongoing union-protected industrial action has disrupted regional train operations since mid-April. Services impacted by the new timetable will include the Spirit of Queensland, the Spirit of the Outback, Westlander and Inlander trains. The Bundaberg and Rockhampton Tilt trains will run as normal. More electric vehicle owners in Australia will be able to use their cars to power their home under an expanded smart charging pilot program. $13.5 million in federal funding will allow another 950 people to automatically charge their EVs when electricity prices are low and when rooftop solar generation is high. Drivers of compatible cars can also use the tech to power their home or sell electricity to the grid. Energy Minister Chris Bowen hopes it will eventually become mainstream.
2: It's available now, you know, you can do it, but it's hard work. You've got to line up your house with your car manufacturer, etc. So we want to make it a lot easier for people. It'll take a while for that to become more commonplace. That's the truth. But things like today will make it faster and easier and quicker for people.
1: US Vice President J.D. Vance says Washington and Tehran still need to work out several sticking points before an agreement on ending their war is reached. John O'Wakely reports.
3: US media reports say this tentative deal would extend the ceasefire for 60 days and launch talks on the future of Iran's nuclear program. But Mr. Vance says it's too early to say when or if the two sides would reach an agreement that would also ultimately require the approval of US President Donald Trump. Iran's semi-official Tasnim news agency reports the deal has not been finalized or confirmed. The apparent progress in talks comes as Iranian state media reports that a US aircraft has been struck down over southern Iran. The US military has rejected the claim, saying all its air assets are accounted for.
1: The consumer watchdog is taking Amazon to court for selling children's backpacks without mandatory button battery safety warnings. It's the first federal court case taken by the ACCC against an online marketplace over alleged non-compliance with product safety standards. Dozens of the unicorn toddler backpacks were bought by Australian shoppers and more than 250 were seized. Deputy Chair Katrina Lowe says warnings are there to help keep children safe and businesses must comply.
4: Button batteries pose a serious safety risk for young children. If swallowed or inserted, they can cause severe internal burns and injury and, in some cases, death.
1: Well, global and local music stars are teaming up for a massive John Farnham tribute concert to raise money for cancer research. Natasha Shapova reports.
5: 120 musicians and artists will take to the stage at Rod Laver Arena to honour John Farnham performing his music while raising money for Head and Neck Cancer Australia. Keith Urban, Richard Marx and Jimmy Barnes are among those performing, while Celine Dion and Hugh Jackman will appear via satellite for the event to pay tribute to the Australian legend. Jackman says Farnham is an inspiration.
6: I'm so excited to be a part of this incredible event to honour one of the great Australians.
5: Farnham says he's not performing, but the concert is about giving back to a good cause, years after he announced he was cleared of mouth cancer.
1: Queensland's weather, isolated showers tomorrow near the southern border and the east coast north of Ingham, mostly fine elsewhere, Brisbane 15 to 23, fine for the southeast on Sunday, Monday and Tuesday. This is ABC News.
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8: This is Radio National. I'm C. Benedict. And now on Speaking Out, Larissa Berendt talks to author Melissa Lukashenko. Her new book, Not Quite White in the Head, is a collection of non-fiction writing. You'll hear her talk to Larissa about how writing and truth-telling intertwine.
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13: I guess if people can accept, if white fellas, I mean, can accept the history of our country, the true.

0: history and stop being defensive about it and start embracing that truth. That's part of what I'm writing towards. And for blackfellas, I write in order that people feel less alone, and I hope feel strengthened, even in a small way, by my work. We've got to lift each other up.
1: Not Quite White in the Head, Melissa Lukashenko on her new collection of personal essays. This is Speaking Out. I'm Larissa Berendt. Melissa Lukashenko is an award-winning writer and essayist with a career that spans more than three decades. And during that time, she's established herself as one of this country's most revered writers. From her 1997 debut novel, Steam Pigs, which was shortlisted for the New South Wales Premier's Literary Awards, to her 2023 smash hit, Eden Glassy. Melissa's writing is marked by a fearless and unwavering commitment to truth-telling through creative practice. I remember reading Mullumbimby for the first time and knowing we had a new force in Australian literature. But Melissa doesn't confine herself to fiction. Her latest book is called Not Quite White in the Head, and it's a collection of the essays and journalism she's written over the past 20 years. And just like her novels, this collection of non-fiction is deeply engaged with politics, activism, culture, and social justice. It's a fascinating read and something I was excited to speak to her about. Here's my conversation with Melissa Lukashenko.
0: I grew up as the youngest of seven kids on the southern outskirts of Brisbane, where Brisbane meets Logan City. I spent a lot of time in the bush on the back of horses, any horse that I could get my hands on. And, that's what I lived for, was to be on the back of a horse. Dad was a crazy Ukrainian who we were told was Russian, and Mum was the woman with the amazing green thumb who could make a star picket sprout and who fed us all from a garden. We grew most of what we ate as kids. And so if I had known my eldest brother growing up, I would have realised much earlier on that Mum was Aboriginal, because my eldest brother is visibly Aboriginal. The rest of us are just basically olive-skinned, with some of us have curly hair and some don't. But it was only when I was 14 that Mum let me know that we were, in fact, Aboriginal. And so things changed for me from that point on.
1: It sounds like a very profound moment. In what ways did it change you?
0: Well, it was someone outside the family who picked it. And he said to me, "You're Aboriginal." And I said, "Oh, I don't think so." And he said, "Yeah, go home, talk to your parents." And that's when Mum said, "Yeah, this is my grandmother." And she brought out a picture of a very black woman indeed, her granny Christina. And I was very shocked, but being 14, I wasn't all that fascinated with, the family genealogy. I was a lot more interested in boys and karate at that stage. I was working towards a black belt in karate, which I eventually got several years later. And so I filed it away and, proceeded to tell everyone that asked or cared to know that the language I would have used back then was part Aboriginal, which I would never say now, of course. My identity back then was more as a martial artist, really, to be honest.
1: Well, watch out, anyone who wants to take you on. Remember, you've got that black belt still.
0: Best thing I ever did.
1: The other thing I was interested in is when your passion for writing started, what was it that started your love of putting things down on the page? And when did you decide that this was something that you could do seriously?
0: Oh, there's a very big gap between those two moments in time. I think you can teach people a lot about the craft of writing, but writers are essentially born, not made, I think. And I remember, again, getting back to the horses, I remember being on the back of a horse riding home along a dirt track through the scrub on the hard dirt, and the rhythm of the horse's hooves hitting the dirt inspiring me at about, would have been 8 or 9, a poem. And I wrote a poem on the back of this horse, which is lost to the, the annals of history now. I didn't write it down, or if I did, it's lost. But that was the first time I remember writing anything independent of school. As for when I thought I could do it seriously or as a job, that came much, much later, probably as a job sometime in my 40s, I think. Actually, it was 2008, during the global financial crisis, I think, if that was 2008 or whenever that was, because I had a job at the Queensland State Library at the time, and I was talking to my mate Lisa Wattigo, and I said, look, I'm thinking of leaving work, paid employment, and just trying to write for a living. What do you reckon? And Lisa said to me, oh, we've got a saying in our family, no guts, no glory. And so I girded my loins and went freelance during the GFC and sort of haven't looked back really.
1: I love it. It's such a story of backing yourself when so many people would go, oh, you know, it's a great idea, but, you know, you should keep a job just in case it doesn't work out. So no guts, no glory.
0: Yeah, well, it was a really great moment of solidarity from a black sister, yeah.
1: And were you tinkering with things before then to make such a big life decision? So how was that?
0: I had three novels under my belt by then. So when I left, paid employment, when I stopped working for other people, I started working on Mullumbimby, which is my fifth novel, I think. So I'd published numerous articles, journal articles, news things in the newspapers, you know, book reviews, and I'd put out my first novel, Steam Pigs, and then a young adult novel, Killing Darcy, which may or may not have the first queer Aboriginal character in Australian literature. I'm not quite sure. And then I wrote Hard Yards I wrote in Tonga, and then Two Flash is a book about class, and that again is a young adult book about two girls, both black fellas, but one is the daughter of a fairly well-paid white bureaucratic mother, and the other one's coming out of a grassroots family, and it's about their friendship and how they negotiate friendship when they're from such really different backgrounds.
1: I want to get back to the issue of class in your writing in a minute, but you've given me a lovely segue into your latest book, which we're talking about today, Not Quite White in the Head, which is a collection of your essays and journalism over a couple of decades. It's an expansive collection of work that you've done. How did you approach collating this work, and did you find that there were particular themes that were emerging when you went back to look at that huge body of work?
0: Yeah, I was thinking about this earlier, and I think really it's less about themes and it's more about here's one particular Bundjalung woman's look at Australian life in, you know, the early 21st century, basically. And so it's more about the lens that I'm using to examine, you know, whatever I'm looking at, whether it's the death of Mullarunji on Palm Island, or, you know, the incident in Lismore that's the lead story is about, or whether it's book reviews, you know, regardless of what I'm looking at, whether it's identity or what kind of democracy we had invented on this continent before white fellas rocked up. I think really the unifying element is that it's all coming out of one viewpoint, and so it's kind of a sweep across modern Australian life from one black fellow's point of view.
1: When you went back and had a look at it, especially the writing that maybe was a bit older, did you surprise yourself with it? I know when I go back and look at something, I think, oh, God, what was I writing? And other times I'm like, hey, that was actually not too bad, but I completely forgotten. And I'm so sad to hear that you didn't find that original poem amongst there, the one that you wrote on the horse.
0: Yeah, I don't even know what it was about, hey. I can remember where I was. I can remember the feeling in my body is still there of being on the back of the horse and the sounds, everything but the poem. That's all right. There's plenty of poems in the world. Yeah, well, I went back and I've generally published, you know, my nonfiction, and quite a bit of it's been in Griffith Review over the years, because they would ring me up or email me and say, can you do a piece on this or can you do a piece on that? And I generally would say yes, unless I was swamped with something else. And those pieces, I've really enjoyed digging deep into. It's a bit like the, no, it's not the title piece. Which one is it? The Sinking Below Sight, which is probably the one that's most concerned with class. I got to sink my teeth into issues and spend time taking them seriously and really working out what I thought as an Aboriginal thinker and community member. What did I actually think about these issues that the mainstream wanted an opinion on? It's been well over 20 years, and there's lots of things that I've published that didn't make it into the collection, not because it wasn't good enough, but simply because I didn't find it in time. I've since gone, oh, bugger, that was quite good. They could have gone in instead of blah, but, you know. Yeah, anything that I found that wasn't kind of up to scratch got flung back into the, you know, back into the internet or into my bookcase, whichever the case may be. But I'm sure there's stuff floating around that could easily have gone in and didn't make it.
1: Well, there's always a chance for a volume two, I'm sure. One of the things that strikes me when you look at this collection, one of the things that struck me was that one of the things that seems very consistent through your writing is that you refuse the polite distance often expected in Australian public debate, and that probably speaks to how you've just described the fact that you lean into your perspectives, into your viewpoint in a way that's really confident

0: lean into your perspectives, into your viewpoint in a way that's really confident and refreshing, and provokes us to get beyond the politeness of a public debate. Do you ever feel pressure to soften your voice to make a reader more comfortable?
1: Do I ever feel? Very, very rarely. And if it does happen, it's usually coming from myself, not from people that I'm writing for. I think maybe once when I was writing a foreword for a book that was part of a very large collection, they came back to me and asked me, can I, tone it down a bit, because I was pretty savage about, this was a book by a white writer who was writing about Aboriginal people. And I actually can't remember if I did or not. But no, I think one of the voices in my head, and there are many when I write, is that of Bell Hooks. Mm. And Bell Hooks also has that very personal way of speaking, and, you know, she includes her family experiences and talks about, you know, what it was like to be a queer black woman, and so that closeness with the reader, I guess that trust, that relationship of trust that you assume with the reader is something that I've learned off her, because it just cuts through and it allows the reader to really engage with the work in a way that you ironically have more control over as a writer, you know, because you can say what you want to say, and there's less room for the reader to get lost trying to guess at what they think you're saying.
0: Yeah, I think that's right, actually. I think it's one of the reasons why readers do respond so strongly to your work. And I feel that as a reader, I feel like because you bring so much of yourself and your point of view, I trust as a reader that there's no filter between that and what I'm hearing is actually your real raw opinion, and there's something very authentic about that.
1: Yeah, well, the British musician Sting once said that there's only two reasons for writer's block, and it's either that you don't know what you want to say, or you do know and you're too scared to say it. And so when I find myself getting stuck, I just say, be honest. You know, and 99.9% of the time, that cures the writer's block.
0: Mm. Class is something that comes up in your writing, and I guess one of the reasons I was interested in asking you about it is because it's actually not an issue that often gets covered in Australian storytelling and Australian narratives, even though it's a really big part of how our society is structured, and it has a kind of, you know, it's a layering of, I guess, what we would call the intersectionalities of being a First Nations or Aboriginal person, especially a woman. And I just wondered what your reflections were on why this is something that you're drawn to, but also why you think that class is still such an uncomfortable conversation with so much of Australia.
1: Well, in a funny sort of way, Aboriginal writing for a while was a proxy for class writing, if you're talking about the last 25 years of the 20th century anyway, which is the period that I started writing within. I think in the mid-20th century, people were writing about class, and certainly authors like Ruth Park, who was a very big influence on me, was Poor Man's Orange and Harp in the South. You know, writing about poverty in Surry Hills in Sydney. My mum loved those books because she lived in Surry Hills when it was a slum. Mm. And, you know, so class has definitely been part of the Australian canon of writing, but it fell out of favour. And I'm not sure why. I think it probably is something that rich people might have had a hand in, you know, just a wild guess. but then because white writing didn't seem to carry that through very strongly into the 80s and 90s, Aboriginal writers who are, you know, mostly coming out of backgrounds of either poverty or being working.

0: working class, that came to stand in for writing from poor people in a funny way. And now that's shifting. That shifted really rapidly with the generation of Aboriginal writers who went to university and graduated from university and learnt their writing there, rather than people like Auntie Ruby Langford Ginnaby and maybe Uncle Herb Wharton, who's just passed, RIP, old fella, and respect to his Cooma family, of course, and community. People like that were that very early generation of modern Aboriginal writers, and tended to write memoir or maybe poetry or plays. Now the writing is predominantly coming through as poetry and also plays, but now you're getting more novels and film scripts. And that's from a generation of First Nations storytellers who've learnt the craft of writing through mainstream spaces, like graduating to grade 12, like going to uni and being undergraduates, and in some cases actually studying creative writing at uni, which I never did.
1: As you mentioned, you do also engage in your non-fiction writing with literature, with writing, and it's a very interesting insight about the changing shape of Indigenous writing that you've given us there. But I wonder, when you've looked back, if there are other moments or particular writers or particular books that you think have profoundly changed the landscape from your personal perspective and your engagement. What are some of the things that you think have really been the important signposts for First Nations writing?
0: Oh, do you mean personally or overall?
1: Yeah, I'm really interested in your own personal view of that.
0: Well, in my collection, Not Quite White in the Head, I've got one piece about when I met Kerry Hume, and Kerry Hume won the world's biggest and most prestigious prize for writing in 1985 with her wonderful book, The Bone People. Kerry Hume was a Māori poet. She was a Māori poet, wonderful poet, but best known for her novel, The Bone People. And I'd read it, many, many times before I got to meet her in 1997. I was living in Tonga, and my husband had a job in Tonga at the time. And so I was over there living in Nuku'alofa, and someone rang me up and said, must have been the publisher, I guess, and said, can you come over to Sydney for the Festival of the Dreaming, which Auntie Rhoda Roberts also recently left us, and Boogle Bear for all her amazing contribution to intellectual and artistic cultural life in Australia, from, the Bundjalung, coming out of the Bundjalung community. Festival of the Dreaming, which Auntie Rhoda put together as part of the lead-up to the Sydney 2000 Olympics. So I flew over from Tonga after getting the first ever publicity shot I ever had done in this little dusty photo booth in Tonga. I don't know what the bloke thought it was going on, but anyway, that was my first ever publicity shot. And, jumped on a plane and came over to Sydney and saw on the program that Kerry Hume was also at the festival. Oh, my God, I nearly died of fright at the idea of meeting my idol. But I did meet her, and the story's there in the book.
1: There are other influences on your writing or your career that you feel were fundamental in shaping the way that you've engaged with writing going forward?
0: Yeah, and they're not all literary. A lot of them are. Ruby Langford Ginnaby, who I mentioned earlier. Probably Peter Carey, the white Australian writer, was very big at the time that I was starting to think about what might be possible with literature for me. But also music, people like Uncle Kev Carmody really was vital in shaping my voice, through his protest music in the 80s, his Pillars of Society album. I've actually gone blank, Larissa. Hang on, I'll look at my bookshelves here.
1: Oh, I love it. I feel like we're right there in the writer's lair.
0: Yeah. William Lees Teetmoon is a Native American writer, and he's written two really, really interesting books. One is Blue Highways, which is his memoir about traveling the kind of back roads of the US as a Native American in the 1980s. That was actually a bestseller in the US. And then he wrote a book which probably influenced my novel Mullumbimby a hell of a lot, and that's Prairie Earth. It's spelled P-R-A-I-R-Y-E-R-T-H. And that is him looking at his tribal land in Kansas in forensic detail. Like, it's as if it's kind of like a dreaming trail, but written by a Native American, and all over his country in Kansas. And he talks about every single aspect of that place that's grown him up and grown his people up for so many generations. And yeah, it's a fabulous book, really good. And that's nonfiction. I think I've mentioned Rhys Park and The Harp in the South. Kim Scott with Taboo was Taboo was more recent, but his earlier work was influential. And yeah, there's so many, really. I could go on and on.
1: I've got a couple of other questions relating to your most recent book. The first is, obviously, one of the areas in which you write, which is very close to an area that I work in, is around the experience of prisoners. And it's such an important place where your writing helps humanise something that's often lost with statistics. And I was wondering if you could share with us why this has been a really important part of your writing. What has drawn you to be such a strong advocate in this space, particularly because you, as a writer, bring humanity to this space in a way that academics and lawyers don't necessarily do?
0: Well, I guess being involved with Sisters Inside from a young age, I would have been 24 or 25 when the first meeting of the external committee of Sisters Inside happened. It wasn't even a committee at that stage. We all met each other on a veranda in West End in Brisbane. And, Deb Kilroy and Kate Harrison and Gabe Scatini already knew each other, but I think Odette Bess and myself met the other three that afternoon. And, we were in our 20s or early 30s, and so we had a lot of energy and a lot of opinions about what needed to change in the Boggo Road Women's Prison. And with a brother who'd spent probably most of the first half of his adult life in jail and had been separated from my family, first by my father's violence and then by him being locked up, it was a pretty natural area of interest to me.
1: Mm. I mean, it's one that's not. I think it's one where, and maybe this is why I'm so interested in the way you write about it, it's one that is so much a part of lived Aboriginal experience, either because people have actually been there or the way that it has impacted you, where it's someone in our family, our immediate family, our cousins, etc. And yet it's a part of the criminal justice story that is really unpopular for the broader Australian community. And I just think there's real power in, I guess that's why I'm drawn to the way that it's not just that you humanise it and that's because these are human. It's just actually it's a way in which you engage in this area with a passion that speaks to the way that many of us feel about the issue but aren't able to articulate. And I say that as somebody that sort of works in the pathway from prison space myself.
0: Mm, yeah. Well, that's right. It's part of, probably the majority of blackfellas' lived family experiences. My nephew's locked up in Sir David Longlands as we speak, unfortunately. And yeah, another death is not long out. So it's part of, you know, I've got a voice, so I'm obliged to use that voice, I think. You know, my writing is about spinning yarns. It's about creating art. It's about engaging with what I'm good at in the world. I think everyone's got a gift, and, you know, what I'm good at is writing. So that's where I've landed. And, you know, I come from the position of being privileged and being able to get published pretty easily and have my work read by, you know, mainstream audiences. And so I've got to walk that fine line between not speaking for people with lived prison experience themselves, because I've never been locked up. You know, I've got plenty of family members who have been, but I haven't myself personally. I've got to walk that line by showing that it's a real issue that impacts whole communities and whole families and the whole nation. You know, how different would this nation be if we didn't have people being brutalised in watch houses and prisons every day of the week? You know, how different would Australia be if we didn't have all that trauma coming back into the general community out of prisons every day of every week? It would be a massively different country if the Australian governments at many levels decided to fund rehabs and fund you know, psychological support for people and treat issues instead of putting expensive band-aids called prisons on them. You know, what would it be like? It would be so much better for everyone.
1: It's a wonderful provocation, especially when you put the locking up of our young people into that vision of not putting them in prison instead. In a way, this observation flows from exactly what you've said, that there is a, and maybe it's also your the way in which your work does resonate with writers like bell hooks, and that is that one of the things I think is really powerful about your writing is there's just a refusal to separate the politics from everyday life, food, family, humour, gossip, grief. It feels like that separation is a very Western idea, that you would be able to somehow silo those things off. But in the things that you write about or the things that you observe, there always seems to be a way in which you analyse what might seem like everyday and domestic to some people but is actually highly political. I wonder if you're ever as conscious of that in the way that you're writing.
0: Yeah, there's two kinds of writers, Larissa. You're probably aware. There's what they call plotters and pantsers. And pantsers are people who sit down and write off the seat of their pants, who don't plan their work out. But my work is I'm a plotter, and so everything I write is plotted down to the nth degree. You know, my characters' names all have dual, if not triple, meanings. Everywhere, my settings are, you know, always meaningful, they're never accidental. I've written out my narrative arcs and my character arcs, you know, well in advance of starting chapter one each time, and right down to the sentence level, so that if my sentences have words that sound similar next to each other, I'll change one of those words so that the way the sentence reads in the reader's mind isn't interrupted by two words that sound too similar. So I'm always hyper aware of what my words mean politically, and not just for one audience, but for several audiences. You know, how are white women going to read this novel? How are white men going to read this novel? How are Asian readers going to come at this novel? How are Indigenous readers going to experience this novel? Are they going to experience it as empowering, or are they going to experience it as a kick in the guts? And I never, ever, ever want First Nations readers to experience my work as a kick in the guts. I want mob to read my work and laugh, and if they cry, not to be crying at the end. I want all my readers, but especially Aboriginal Torres Strait Islander readers, and I feel better about being who I am in the world when they've finished the book.
1: I think one thing as a reader I really like about your work, and I'd say that both about your fiction and your nonfiction, is I feel like when I've read it, I'll occasionally say, oh, that's what I was thinking, but I didn't know that I could put it like that. And I say that as someone who's an academic and a lawyer and gets paid by the word. But I think there's a real beauty in being able to kind of give people a language for what we're experiencing when we read your work. With this latest book, do you have a hope for what a non-Indigenous audience will take from it? And then I guess if you build on that, what are you hoping? I mean, you have really answered that question, but if you wanted to say some more about what you're hoping that that First Nations audience will take from your non-fiction work.
0: Well, I've had a white family member give me the feedback that she liked it, but it was brutally honest. That's probably landed in about the right spot, I reckon. I didn't think it was brutal myself, but, you know, there's no accounting for taste. I don't want my mainstream readers to be too relaxed and comfortable. I also don't want them to be so horrified that they throw the book away and don't finish it. So somewhere in the middle there is where I'm aiming, you know, truth, but truth that people can accept and go somewhere with, I suppose, you know. I was talking to a white poet at the Cuyahoga Writers Festival on the weekend, and she's written a couple of poems about the Mile Creek Memorial experience. And, you know, if people can accept, she's from a pastoral background family, and I guess if people can accept, if white fellas, I mean, can accept the history of our country, the true history, and, you know, stop being defensive about it and start embracing that truth, that's part of what I'm writing towards. And for black fellas, I write in order that people feel less alone, and I hope feel strengthened even in a small way by my work. We've got to lift each other up.
1: I think that that the way that you've described that engagement with the non-Indigenous audience is really profound for the time that we're living in, that idea that you want to, you know, provoke them, not have them comfortable, I think were your words, but also not disengage them. And it is a hard line to navigate. Both your critical and commercial success would seem to indicate that you get that right a lot of the time. But I wonder what your reflections are more generally as we sit in a time where we obviously have had some shifts in the national dialogue with the referendum leaving the mark it did, and that the only door that really seems open to us at the moment is one for truth telling. I wonder what your broader reflections are on where we sit in relation to that, and particularly any thoughts you might have on the role of the writer in that, in being able to help people navigate the difficulties or the complexities of that.
0: Well, just to touch very quickly on the idea that it's tricky to land in the right place for mainstream readers. It's only tricky if we Aboriginal and Torres Strait Islander writers forget where we're coming from and what culture we're writing out of. You know, if I draw on my limited understanding of traditional law, that gives me all the answers that I need in terms of what I need to write and how I need to write it, because it's about protecting country, and country means everything. It's the land, it's the animals, it's the sky, it's the rivers, and it's everyone that lives on the land. It's us, it's them, it's, you know, newcomers, it's the oldest, you know, culture on the planet. And so if my writing's nourishing that and helping that, I'm doing the right thing. And then it becomes easy to challenge racism, challenge environmental destruction, but do it in a way that's not self-indulgent. You know, that's not just me going off because I'm having a bad day or feeling like it's

0: more powerful for me to rip down some unsuspecting white fella. It's about doing it in a way that actually achieves something going forward. So I'll just begin with that. In terms of the referendum and what we do from here, what writers can do, everyone, I think, was it Lyndon Coombs, I think it might have been, you had on a couple of weeks ago, who was saying that where we are now has been built by the efforts of so many people, you know, chipping away for so long, for so many, for two centuries, to get where we are in terms of Aboriginal politics. And that's all any of us can do, you know, in our lifetimes, is just keep pushing back, keep pushing back, pushing back, pushing back against this narrative that the land was empty or for some reason we didn't deserve to, you know, enjoy our sovereignty. All we can do is keep pushing back and telling the truth. And if enough of us do that and don't stop, we will eventually have our sovereignty recognised and we will have a treaty and we'll have reparations, even with the massive kick in the guts that the referendum was. You know, if only 10% of people who in Australia had voted differently, the referendum would have been a success, a minimalist success, but it would have gotten up. So we only need to change something like 10% of the minds of the people. There will be another referendum, you know, it might take a long, long time, but it'll come. It'll come. And writers, you know, we'll keep pushing, and so will sports people, and so will people in the media, and so will just everyday blackfellas in conversations with their white neighbours and, you know, white friends, until we reach a place where this is a civilised country once again.
1: I found that very hopeful, that observation, I have to say. Mm. Thank you. It's the hope we needed right now.
0: I always think, Larissa, and, you know, I'm sitting in a house that I'm not going to get booted out of, and I've got food in the fridge. Not everyone in my family's well off, to put it mildly, but, you know, I live in relative comfort, so maybe that colours what I say, or it would colour what I say. But I always think they tried to kill us. They tried to wipe out every last one of us. They wanted to eradicate Aboriginal people. Maybe, I don't know if assimilation worked the same in the Torres Strait, but I know for Aboriginal people, we were supposed to disappear off the face of the earth, and they failed, you know, with all their money and all their power and all their bureaucracy and all their soldiers and all their police. They failed. So they're not going to succeed with anything now because they've failed at that. And so we know that we simply need to resist and keep resisting and keep building solidarity with other people on this continent until we can all come together and look after it in the right way again, as we have for thousands of years.
1: That's a wonderful sentiment. I love that. Obviously, when we look now at the pantheon of First Nations writers, your name is always near the top of that list, partly because of your own hard work and backing yourself when you decided you were going to go full-time as a writer. But obviously there's also the fact that you've been successful in terms of the recognition through literary awards. And I wonder if you could reflect on what it's meant for you to have been able to break through some of those barriers, to move, be part of the movement of writers who've taken Indigenous writing from the periphery through to the centre. And I'm sure that you're not the sort of person, I don't know you well, but I know you well enough to know that the literary awards are not why you write. How do you mark yourself? What is the thing that you mark yourself in terms of whether you've done a good job or whether you've achieved something or not?
0: Well, the literary awards matter because they come with money a lot of the time, and that means more time to write. That pays the bills and means I get to write the next book, and also help my family and wider community by sharing it around a bit when I can. In terms of marks of success, it's the feedback from my community, like with

0: Eden Glassy, my latest novel, Auntie Mary Graham, Comba Mary Elder, who many in the audience would know, told me that she thought it was wonderful. And I didn't stop smiling for a week. But just to hear that from Auntie Mary was probably the best response that I could have got from anyone. And I think, I can't remember if it was that book or the novel before, my daughter said it made her cry. Quite a lot of women, actually, First Nations women, said that Too Much Lip either made them cry, or they just, you know, they felt like it was really them. It was their experience, and their life was being portrayed. So it's when people, when I hear firsthand from Indigenous readers that my work has touched them, that's the real, that's the real mark of success to me. But like I said, the prizes aren't insignificant. The money is always really, the money is always useful for me and for others. And, you know, the phrase Miles Franklin winning will never get old.
1: I certainly didn't mean to imply that it's not significant. In fact, my question was predicated around the fact that you have won those things has not just elevated your own work, but elevated Indigenous writing as a whole. You've been part of that movement with other writers like Alexis Wright and Tony Birch, who've taken Indigenous writing from being peripheral to being central to Australian literary life. So there certainly wasn't an implication of that, though I do get the point. that the money is pretty handy for the amount that many writers are living on at the moment. So of course it's a mixed bag, but there must be something really wonderful when the women who've been trailblazers in our community turn around and go, "That's good, Bub. I loved your book. Made me cry." There must be something very special in that. Many people listening will be huge fans of your writing and your books, and there'll be people listening, mob who are listening, who are either young and aspiring writers or actually probably people that are older who have always thought, "Oh, you know, maybe I'll write a book. God, I couldn't really do that. Maybe there's a book in me, maybe there's not." Just wonder what your general advice is to mob sitting there, wherever they are in terms of their life and thinking about whether they should put pen on paper. What's your advice in terms of not just whether they should, but how they might go about doing that?
0: Yeah, well, the dot point is your friend. You've got to work out, you know, to some extent, you've got to work out what you want to say. So write down a few ideas, you know, and put dot points against those ideas, and then turn those ideas into sentences, and then turn those sentences into paragraphs, and then start turning those paragraphs into pages. So start small, baby steps. And the other advice is never use a big word when a short word will do. Sometimes beginning writers think that good writing has to have all lots of fancy words and complicated sentences in it, but the opposite is true. You want short words and short sentences. That way your writing will be clear and your reader will be able to understand what you're on about.
1: Great advice. Final question I'd love to ask you. Obviously, we've spoken about your writing, the seriousness of the material that you engage with, but also the nuances of your writing reflects life in all its many aspects. For you personally, when you're not sitting there doing your dot points, keeping words concise, doing the craft of writing, what are the things that you do that give you joy? How do you stay grounded? Where do you get your strength from?
0: I spend a fair bit of time I live in the country, in Bundjalung country, in a very small town, and spend quite a lot of time on the edge of the rainforest, bird watching and growing vegetables and just basically hanging around where there's lots of trees and no people. That's pretty grounding. And if I am in town, I've started watching the English Premier League, the soccer or football, as you know, the true fans call it, and watched the FA Cup final yesterday morning, and it was so exciting. It was, you know, it was terrific. That really I knew I needed some excitement in my life, some, you know, having moved away from Brisbane where most of my family is, and just sort of living a fairly hermit-like existence in the country here. And I knew I needed something to kind of rev me up a bit, so I subscribed to Stan, and I've started getting into the Premier League. And it's I know blackfellas are supposed to watch the NRL, and I don't mind a game of NRL footy, but, you know, it's soccer is really where my interest lies. And so, yeah, I've been getting right into that.
1: Has there been a soccer thing, and now you've just had a chance to get into it in a big way?
0: Oh, I saw very many soccer games when my daughter was young and playing for the Mullumbimby team,
1: right.
0: along with a young woman who's now goes by the name of Iggy Azalea.
1: Oh, right.
0: She was in the same team, believe it or not.
1: Do you still do the horse riding?
0: Yeah, I don't have horses at the moment, but I'm thinking I might write about horses in a future novel. I'm kind of toying with the idea of writing a historical novel that has something to do with Farlap. I'm not sure what yet, but
1: A tempting little hook that you've left us with for next time. Melissa, it's such a thrill to have been able to speak with you. I, as a fan of your work and your writing, and as someone who's personally inspired me to be brave with my own writing, it's been just such a privilege to have you on the show and to spend this time with you and get your insights and share them with the mob out there who I know feel the same way about you and your work that I do. So thank you so much. It's very generous of you.
0: Bugabenanang. You're very welcome.
1: That was award-winning author Melissa Lukashenko. She was speaking with me about her latest book, Not Quite White in the Head, which is available now. I'm Larissa Berendt, here with you on Speaking Out, and this is Morning Light by Betty Raes.

0: Brisbane-based rock band Betty Ray's there with their song Morning Light. It comes from their latest album, Sunday Slowdown. That's the show for now. Join us again next time for more stories from across Indigenous Australia. Speaking Out is produced by Janae Gibbs-Muir and our senior producer is Jay McAllister. And as always, you can find us on social media via ABC Indigenous or on ABC Listen, along with our Titter Show Away, hosted by the fabulous Rudy Bremer. This week, Rudy heads to Newcastle Art Gallery to explore Brian Robinson's solo exhibition, Multiverse, which brings together the ancestral stories of the Torres Strait with cultural icons of the present day. I'm Larissa Berendt, and this is Speaking Out.
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2: She was Germany's most wanted woman for 3 decades. But when she finally stepped up to the dock, Daniela Kletter was flanked by a fan club, devotees of the Bader-Meinhof movement. 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
3: You are listening to ABC Radio National, and coming up on Late Night Live, how much do you know about the history of relations between the US and Iran? Negotiations around a peace deal between the two nations are unpredictable, but this wasn't always the way in that relationship. David Marr speaks with the Iranian-born historian John Gazvinian.
4: You know, again and again, at least until the 1940s and 50s, the United States actually tended to, in subtle ways, when push came to shove, stand up for Iran's sovereignty and its independence in a way, you know, sometimes in the face of Britain or Russia. Most famously in 1919, when the British signed a secret agreement with the Shah called the Anglo-Persian Agreement that basically turned Iran into a de facto British protectorate. The Americans actually protested quite vigorously, and there were pro-American riots in the streets of Iran. And this is only a century ago.
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3: After the news, it is time for conversations. Benjamin Law is guest hosting, and his guest is former Canberra Raiders NRL player Luke Bateman. I'm C. Benedict. It's been great to have your company today. Hilary Harper will be back with you on Monday here on Radio National, where it's coming up to news time.

0: there.
1: Now, those incentives are obviously done behind closed doors. We don't know about that, but what's important is that he said he's not going to backtrack on coal royalties.
0: In a statement, a spokesperson for the Premier said it was on the public record the government had offered incentives for three expanded Central Queensland mining projects.
2: At least two protesters have been handcuffed and removed from Brisbane's Victoria Park. Authorities moved in this morning to begin clearing that site with official construction work on the planned Olympic Stadium set to begin in just a few days. Vision showed two people being taken away to police vans. Activists have been waging a long-running campaign against the project, citing the park's cultural and historical links. The Games Infrastructure Authority is set to take over the site on Monday. The Greens want the federal government to rethink the so-called grandfathering aspect of its planned changes to property investment taxes. Existing investors are exempt from the negative gearing changes announced on budget night, while those taking advantage of the capital gains tax discount will be partially exempt. The coalition is opposing Labor's tax shake-up, meaning the fate of the bill will rest in the hands of the Greens. Senator David Shoebridge says existing investors should not be quarantined from the changes.
3: The key thing now is to have a proper look at this legislation. And one of the critical things on this legislation is the fact that Labor has decided that everyone who's got assets can keep all of their benefits. Young people, renters, get absolutely nothing.
2: Philosopher and Air Force reservist Dr. Kate Conroy will head up the federal government's new AI safety agency. Cam Wilson reports.
4: Last year, the federal government announced that it would create an AI Safety Institute. The body is part of the government's plan to seize the benefits of the new technology by boosting uptake. The ABC has learned that AI ethics and governance expert Dr. Kate Conroy started this month as its general manager. Conroy has worked on AI policy for the Queensland government and will continue to serve as the Air Force's head of responsible AI. The institute is tasked with monitoring advancements in AI and will work with government and the public to mitigate its risks.
2: Motor neuron disease campaigners have written to Prime Minister Anthony Albanese calling for urgent NDIS and aged care reforms. Here's political reporter Samantha Dick.
5: The letter follows the recent diagnosis of former NRL player Jai Arrow and the death of former AFL star Neil Danaher, who died this week after a long battle with the progressive neurological disorder. MND Australia and Fight MND are urging the federal government to legislate a priority pathway for people with MND to access the NDIS as Labor moves to restrict access to the scheme. They also want the government to urgently scale up the aged care system support at home program for people diagnosed with MND aged over 65 by automatically fast tracking them as an urgent priority with funding package levels to match.
2: Queensland's weather, isolated showers tomorrow near the southern border and the east coast north of about Ingham. Mostly fine for the rest of the state. Brisbane 15 to 23, the Sunshine Coast 13 to 23, Ipswich 12 to 23, the Gold Coast 14 to 24. Fine for the southeast on Sunday, Monday and Tuesday. 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
15: Just a few years ago, Luke Bateman was being cheered on by tens of thousands of roaring NRL fans in stadiums where he played for the Canberra Raiders. And that's not to mention the countless more league diehards watching him on TV. But for all of his fans, Luke often felt isolated and alone and found solace in books, especially fantasy novels, not that he could tell anyone that. Nowadays, Luke is retired from NRL. You might know him as a lovable favourite on hit TV shows like The Bachelor and I'm a Celebrity, or his Instagram reels and TikToks, where he shares his love of reading, sweaty and sometimes dishevelled, from his tractor in Western Queensland. Which is to say, Luke is alone again, but in a very different way, happily and on his own terms,

0: But he almost didn't get there because of a crippling addiction during his footy days. Hey, Luke.
1: Oh, yeah. Hello. How are we?
0: I'm good. Hey, these days, in between zooming around LA, capital cities in Australia, you work logging trees in outback Western Queensland. What does it look like? Where you parked your caravan out there?
1: Mate, I was actually just having this conversation with someone this morning because I think sometimes people think it's just sort of a, you know, like a trip to the farm. Like it's just like you can just jump in your car and spend an hour in the car and you get to the farm. But where I am is a 9-hour drive from Brisbane. The closest town to me is 2 hours away. And we are in the remote outback. There is nothing out there. And people, you know, like some media people be like, oh, you know, we'll just come and shoot you on the farm. And you're like, that's not how this works. Like you come in there, you know, there's no mains power, there's no petrol stations, there's no waterer. You know, you got to bring water with you. There's nothing there. It is, if you think of untouched bushland, that is what it is. And then there's just a caravan sitting in the middle of it.
0: Wow. Mm. That is giving us a sense of distance and space right there. How much of the day do you spend alone out there?
1: Pretty much most of the day, I would say. You know, I work out there with my stepfather, and we both have a caravan, which is they're about 30 metres away from each other. And we sort of wake up, we see each other, then we drive to work. And then we get in our tractors, like separate tractors, you know, work all day, finish up, drive home, and then go back to our caravan. So pretty much I would say, you know, 95%+ of my days I spend alone.
0: Wow. And what's the work like? Is it hard? What kind of tools are you using? Lead us through that.
1: Changes day to day. Hopefully, on a good day, it's sitting in an air-conned tractor cab and everything's running smoothly and you sort of get in the morning, get out in the afternoon and you're just operating, you know, 30, 40 ton machinery. But if you have a breakdown or something goes wrong, it can change very quickly and then you can be swinging off spanners in the middle of the sun and things like that. So a good day, you're just operating in an aircon cab. A bad day, you'll be sitting in the sun swinging off your spanners and sledgehammers and stuff. Yeah.
0: So you're giving me this mental image of you working with your stepdad that's already isolated and alone in the bush, and then you go back to your caravan where you're even more alone. What are you doing in there?
1: Usually reading and writing, just a lot of reading, and then over the past few years, a lot of writing. You know, my caravan, especially for the past 12 to 18 months, has been my writing hub. It's my little writing sanctuary. So usually get home, cook dinner, and then sit down, pull the laptop out and just start writing.
0: People talk about wanting a writer's retreat. That is quite a retreat.
1: Yeah.
0: You lived your early life in the western towns of Queensland in a town called Miles.
1: Yeah.
0: Is that right?
1: Yeah.
0: But you weren't born there. Where did your mum have to go to give birth to you?
1: Yeah, so love Miles. Shout out to Miles. A lot of love for Miles. But we didn't have a maternity ward in Miles. So mum had to go to Toowoomba to I've got a brother and a sister, so to have all three of us kids. So, yeah, so we were all born in Toowoomba, but when, you know, once we were out of hospital, straight back out to Miles.
0: And when you were growing up, you developed a love of books.
1: Mm.
0: Who introduced you to books?
1: Yeah, my love of books stemmed from my mum. Mum's a massive reader, still is. You know, me and mum both still share our deep love of books and literature and stories with each other. We talk literally every day and it's nearly always about books. But growing up, she always, you know, read to us. She was a single mum when we were young. She left, you know, she left my biological father when I was just a baby. And so my older brother, who's 2 years older than me, and I have a twin sister. So it was me and my twin sister, Sarah. Mum tells stories about how she would breastfeed us both at the same time. And then Sam was a little bit older, so she had to keep Sam occupied while she was breastfeeding me and Sarah. So she'd read books. So like she'd have me and Sarah on one breast each, and then Sam would be sitting there and she'd be just reading us all books.
0: Yeah. Okay, in my mind, that is a woman with two arms, twins, and having to turn pages with her toe.
1: Yeah.
0: That is a lot of...

0: Multitasking.
1: Yeah, she's a superwoman.
0: What's your first memory of buying a book of your own?
1: Okay, so my very first memory of buying my own book was at the, I was in preschool, in Wales, and the Scholastic Book Fair would come once or twice a year. Yeah, I'm sure any, you know, any kids who grew up in Australia remember the Scholastic Book Fair, probably still going actually. And I bought a Pokemon picture novel. Yeah. And I remember it so clearly. And the reason that I remember it is because I would pretend to read it and I couldn't read because I was in preschool. I hadn't learned how to read yet. And I would sit down, I'd flip through the pages and I'd pretend to read the book and I'd just look at all the Pokemon pictures. And for those who know Pokemon, Mew and Mewtwo, yeah. So it was like it had like the rare Pokemon in the book and I just used to always, you know, because I always loved like Mew and Mewtwo. They were like my favourites. And my brother would always pay me out on it, like, you can't read, like stop pretending to read. I'm like, I can read. And yeah.
0: I love that. You were an aspirational reader.
1: Yeah.
0: Was your love of reading shared by your friends? Like, how was reading regarded?
1: No. None of my friends were readers, really. Yeah. It wasn't a thing, I would say, in the cultures I grew up within. Reading wasn't a big thing. You know, we were very, very sporty. All my friends were, you know, very sporty, whether that be rugby league, swimming, touch footy. You know, a lot of the girls played netball, things like that. So your reading wasn't a very popular pastime.
0: It sounds like a really well-rounded, almost charmed childhood in a way. When you describe it, you've got sports, you've got your love of reading. But your mum and dad split when you were really little, right? How did your mum find single parenting?
1: My mum is an incredible woman and she crushes everything that she does. So it's funny, actually, you know, I've never asked her that question. That's thinking on that, mate. Asking me that makes me think, you know, I really need to talk to her about that because that's never a question I've asked her, how she found being a single mum. I think she was a single mum for about 2 years before she met my stepfather. And I've never asked her, but I was very young at that stage, so I don't even remember that time. Because that was from when I was, this, you know, a genuine newborn to 2 or 3 years old. So I don't remember that time, but there's nothing my mum can't accomplish. So I'm sure that she would have taken everything within her stride.
0: I mean, she was obviously managing a lot. How was she with you kids as a mum?
1: Yeah, she was incredible. Even once she met my stepfather, he always worked away. So even with her partner, she was a single mum and she had a full-time job. She worked at the local council, so she worked for the Marilla Shire Council. It was when we were growing up before the amalgamation happened and it became the Western Downs Shire. But yeah, she worked for the Marilla Shire and had a full-time job and managed, you know, getting us to school, feeding three kids brekkie, getting three lunches prepared for three kids, coming home, cooking three kids dinner, working a full-time job, making sure we all got to netball training, football training, you know, my sister dance, anything, swimming, all of that stuff. My mum was a strong woman who whatever, you know, mountains in front of my mum I think would look like just molehills to her. So, yeah, she crushes everything.
0: It's one thing to have three kids, but it's another thing to have three kids who love extracurricular activities. You mentioned your stepdad who was away a lot. This is Donnie.
1: Yeah, Donnie. Yeah.
0: What's he like?
1: Donnie. Donnie is a wonderful, loving man, very unique in the way that he expresses himself. You know, he grew up in the 60s, 70s, 80s in Western Queensland on farms. He left school in grade 9 to go working on cattle stations. So he grew up in very, I would say, extremely harsh, hyper-masculine environments. But he still has such a softness to him. Very, very funny man. Like, he makes me crack up all the time. Just that really dry humour, you know, where he's not trying to be funny, but it's just the way that he does things. And it's just hilarious.
0: So there's your mum. I get a strong sense of your stepfather.

0: other as well, fierce love.
1: Yeah.
0: In different ways towards you. What about your dad? Is he still in the picture?
1: Yeah. Yeah. So still very, very close to my real dad. He lived in town. So we lived on a farm outside of Miles. And my real father, my biological father, lived in town. And he drove trucks for the council growing up. So he would knock off at sort of 2:30 because he'd start early. And when we finished school, so we'd finish school at 3 o'clock. And Dad lived only 200 metres from school. So Dad would always be home. So Mum wouldn't finish till 5. Mum wouldn't knock off till 5. So we'd walk down to Dad's place and we'd sort of spend the afternoons with Dad until Mum finished work and came to pick us up, take us back out to the farm.
0: What about your lessons about masculinity? What did you learn about how to be a man from the people around you growing up?
1: I grew up around very hard men, very hard-working men, farmers, truck drivers, mechanics. You know, it was very blue collar where I grew up, and my stepfather too. And I love Donnie to bits, but he grew up in the time of men work hard, they provide, and that's what you do. And you don't cry, you don't show emotion, these are your responsibilities and you take care of those and that's it and that is your role, and you can't really stray from outside of that. And even, growing up, I remember both Mum and Donnie, because we lived on the farm, they're pretty hard on us growing up. And I don't say they weren't whipping us with chains, right? We weren't slaves or anything, but we had farm work to do, so we'd get home and I remember times Donnie would come in, I'd be playing the Xbox and Donnie'd just come in and turn the Xbox off and just get outside. We've got to mow the lawn. We've got work to do. We've got this stuff to do. There was work to be done and you went and did it.

0: So here you are, a sporty kid, but also a sensitive, book-loving kid in a pretty hyper-masculine world. What kind of books are you reading at this stage? Which series kind of stole your heart?
1: I remember the very first series that I, and I've still got these books, literally they're still sitting on my shelf now. And they were the Children of the Lamp series by P.B. Kerr. So it was a young boy and a girl who were twins, brother and sister who were twins, which obviously resonated with me because I had a twin sister. And they were a part of a genie family. So their family were genies. And they would literally fly around the world on a magic carpet and they had the lamp, you know, they had the lamp you could rub. And I think their uncle lived in the lamp. And they would fly around the world. And they would travel to, you know, like the Great Wall of China or the pyramids, you know, these really famous landmarks in the world. And they would sort of battle monsters there or demons or other like bad genies, and they'd save the world.
0: What a really cool series, especially for a kid in Western Queensland to be transported to those places. Was there a particular destination or adventure that really stood out for you?
1: In one of them, they go to the Great Wall of China and the Terracotta Warriors all come to life, and the Terracotta Warriors are sort of controlled by a bad genie, and they sort of have to fight the Terracotta Warriors and stuff. And so, yeah, for a young kid in Western Queensland, you know, to be in China at the Great Wall fighting Terracotta Warriors, it was really, that's what really inspired this love of fantasy and imagination, escapism in me, because for a young kid on a farm who, and back then, you know, the internet was sort of only just like an early thing, or we didn't have a computer or anything, so my world was very small, and this allowed my world to be very big.
0: You loved books. Your other big love was rugby league. What did you love about the game so much?
1: I was always a kid, and I mean, I still am an adult, who if I do something, I really want to apply myself to it and master it and be good at it and have confidence and competence in it. You know, it was like that in all areas of my life growing up, but rugby league was always something that presented a real challenge that I always wanted to be competent at it, and I always wanted to put my best performance. You know, I always wanted to, no matter how good I was last weekend, I always wanted to show up and be good again. And it was that challenge of always showing up and how do I recreate and replicate really good performances week in, week out. I think that it gave me discipline, it gave me purpose, it gave me drive, and not to mention, you know, growing up, it sort of probably in an unhealthy way sort of became a real part of my identity in a real way that I got a lot of self-worth and validation in the world, you know, through my sporting achievements. But yeah, it was always that thing that I really enjoyed accomplishing. You know, winning and accomplishing and having that mastery of the game was always something I really strived for.
0: You're a big unit now. I'm assuming you were a big unit then. Yeah. At the same time, you're a sensitive kid as well. So give me an idea of what you were like as a player on the field.
1: I was always very, I don't know whether aggressive is the right word, but I was always very driven. You know, I was always very competitive. My mum tells us all the time, you know, growing up, I was a soft kid and I was a very compassionate kid. And Mum always says, I knew who the kids on the opposition team were who were competitors and who were kids who were kind of, you know, just kids who weren't so athletically gifted, I would say. And I would always treat them very kindly, you know. I wouldn't.
0: You could spot them.
1: Yeah, I would spot them.
0: I would have been naked.
1: Yeah. So I wasn't like smashing them in tackles or wasn't trying to run over top of them. So I always knew who were the kids who you could be competitive with and who you sort of had to, you know, show a bit more leniency towards.
0: You were scouted by talent agents from the Canberra Raiders. You were young, right? How old were you and how did you learn they wanted you?
1: So, yeah, I was 12 years old when I had sort of my first NRL clubs approach. And that, you know, people always go, 12? Like, what the hell? But back when I was growing

0: keeping up, that was, that wasn't that out of place. You know, that was quite common, that recruitment officers from NRL clubs would start looking at kids around that age. So this wasn't, you know, I wasn't the, I wasn't like a Lionel Messi, or like, I wasn't this, you know, absolute superstar freak or anything like that. That was sort of a bit more common back then. They've changed the rules now, so you can't do that anymore. But I was at the Queensland State Schoolboys Carnival, and a lot of the recruitment officers would go to that just to sort of, you know, pick up young talent, or get their eyes across the young talent that was coming through. And I was approached by a couple of different NRL clubs. And after the carnival, you know, my parents sat me down, and because they approached my parents, you know, they're obviously not approaching a 12-year-old kid. And they approached my parents, and after the carnival, like, my parents said, you know, we've had this club and this club and this club approach us and talk about signing to a scholarship.
1: That's a huge thing.
0: Mm.
1: How are you processing it? What did it mean for you at that age?
0: It was very exciting. When you're a 12-year-old kid, it's and your dream is of being an NRL player, that's super exciting. You know, I was ecstatic about it. It was kind of it felt like the next step towards the dream was really coming true.
1: So your family moved to Brisbane for your last 2 years of school so you can focus on league. What was school like for you, and how did you navigate it?
0: School in Brisbane was interesting. You know, at first it was quite harsh, I found, as I said, when you grow up, when I've been with the same kids in my class into preschool, everyone knows each other, everyone looks after each other. You know, obviously, you're still kids, so there's always like a bit of fighting and stuff, but everyone at the end of the day, everyone's really looking out for each other because you've got 18 kids in your class and you've been together since preschool, so everyone sort of has that love for each other in a way. And then once you got to Brisbane and you're in a class of 300 kids and there's all the different groups, and it was really harsh to me. Everyone seemed harsh, and it was always about picking on each other or putting each other down or things like that. And I struggled with that, but I was lucky in the sense, you know, and I have a lot of privilege in a way, because I was, you know, athletic. I was a part of the footy boys, which were one of the more like popular sort of groups. So I was able to slide in to there and sort of, yeah, be camouflaged sort of straight away, I would say. You know, I don't want to sit here and say that my schooling life was difficult or anything, I was a bully, because that wasn't the case. You know, I was very privileged and lucky in that sense. But I think, you know, that was my early stages of learning to play a certain character to belong and to survive. You know, that was survival for me. I'm one of the footy boys. That makes me, you know, that means I'm popular. And if I play to that role, that means that I survive. That means that I belong. That means that I won't get picked on. I won't get bullied.
1: Wow. That sounds like a lot of hypervigilance, where you have to play a role to survive as a teenager. Was there any sanctuary? Were there any people around you that you felt like, oh, I can be myself around you?
0: You know, that awareness and that reflection comes as a 31-year-old. I wasn't aware of that at the time. You know, that's just what I was doing. But in terms of sanctuaries, for me, it was always books. Yeah. It was always books. My entire life, my sanctuaries, my safe harbors have always been books. And my mum, I think my mum is, I have a really special, beautiful relationship with my mum. And my mum was always that one person where I felt that I could be myself around, and I could be the soft, nerdy kid, because I wasn't allowed to be that in the real world. I wasn't allowed to be that soft, nerdy kid. My mum was always that person for me, and books are always that place for me.
1: So in a Brisbane high school where you need to play a role to survive, is there any kind of book where it would have been socially acceptable to read and share around?
0: I really don't know, because I was never involved with readers, and I always kept my reading so secretive. So it wasn't like I knew that some books would be accepted and others wouldn't be. I was just like, okay, I know I'll be ridiculed if people see me with books about dragons. So I'm just, all my reading is secret to me. I think in the circles that I grew up in, the one books that were accepted were autobiographies. You know, if you were reading the book of an NRL player or a sporting star, that was the one genre of book that would get the thumbs up from the boys, you know? Yeah.
1: Yeah, the hardcover ones with the pictures down the middle, right?
0: Yes, yeah, exactly, yes, yeah.
1: You eventually joined the Canberra Raiders and you moved to the ACT when you were 18.
0: 17.
1: 17.
0: Yeah.
1: You're young.
0: Yeah.
1: What did the team do for a bonding event when you first arrived?
0: I finished, graduated school Friday, moved to Canberra Monday.
1: Wow.
0: So, yeah, straight into it and then straight into a preseason. And back then it was under-20s. So I was 17 and I went straight into the under-20s, straight into a preseason in Canberra. And my very first, within my first 6 months there, I'd say, we had a bit of a team bonding session. And we went to dinner somewhere. And then after dinner, it was, righto, boys, we're going to the casino.
1: Had you been to a casino before?
0: No, never. Never. I was only just 18.
1: Mm.
0: I'd never legally been to a nightclub. But, so I'd never been to a casino. I'd never gambled before, you know.
1: And what happened that night?
0: So we went to the casino and we got to the tables and, you know, we're blackjack table. And so the sort of the older boys and the, like the coaching staff, everyone who'd been in casinos before and who knew how to play, they were sort of all advising anyone who didn't know how. They were like advising us, this is what you want to do and you should sit on that number or hit on that number or things like that.
1: Did you win that night?
0: I did win. I think I won $1,000.
1: That's a lot of money, especially as a teenager.
0: That felt like winning the lotto to me.
1: You must have been so thrilled. What did you do with the money?
0: Yeah, I was over the moon. I felt like the richest man in Australia. I was 18. You know, I think that was probably doubled the amount of money I had in my bank account at the time. I literally felt like the richest man in Australia. And then it was only, the next week or a week or two later, my mum came down for a visit and she came to watch me play a game of footy, and after the game of footy, we went out for dinner, and we went out with her and my homestay family because I was living with a homestay family, and we went out for dinner. And I said, dinner's on me. I'm paying for everyone's dinner because I've had a big win. You know, had a big win in the casino. I'm the richest man in Australia, so I can afford to pay for everyone's dinner.
1: That sounds thrilling and a little bit dangerous.
0: Yeah, it. You know, at the time, it's not something I was quite aware of, but it was definitely the beginning of what became a very large issue for me.
2: This is Conversations with Benjamin Law.
1: Our guest today is Luke Bateman. He's hugely popular online for his videos that show him talking about books, especially fantasy, and modern Australian masculinity in his tractor, sometimes covered in dirt. Before that, though, he was a player for the Canberra Raiders, earning the kind of money that other people his age could only dream about. He'd left his family behind in Brisbane and found himself at the start of his professional sporting career. Luke, you joined this elite sporting universe. How did the physical life of training suit you?
0: I always loved being an athlete. I very much enjoy, even now, you know, being retired, I very much enjoy health and fitness. So being able to do that as a full-time job was always something that I deeply cherished. And it was something that it created a lot of, you know, motivation in me to show up every day and enjoy what I was doing. You know, I loved moving my body. I loved testing my body and my physical boundaries and growing my physical capabilities. That was always something, still right now, you know, it looks a little bit different now, but it's something I really enjoy, that, you know, physical health and wellness.
1: And in all of this, it's still a job, and all jobs involve performance reviews, especially sports. What was a review? What did that look like when you were playing for the Raiders?
0: Yeah, I would say the reviews of performances in the NRL, you know, in the teams I was involved in, could be really, really harsh, really demeaning. they sometimes, I felt, you know, sometimes they became less about performance reviews and more about personal reviews.
1: Wow.
0: In many ways. And once again, that was not just me. You know, that's every boy and man in those environments. You know, they can become, depending on how your season's going, depending on wins and losses, reviews really, I would say the energy of reviews could really change from one week to the next.
1: And what about reviewing each other, say in the locker room? What was that? What was that like?
0: I think once you get into those environments and you run, you know, and this is, once again, this is conditioning, this is culture, these are things that are invisible and you're unaware of them. But when you're in those hyper-masculine, very patriarchal, misogynistic, highly competitive environments, it's a very dog-eat-dog world. And they're extremely harsh environments where insults and, you know, the pulling apart and picking upon each other is really present. It's kind of, you know, accepted and wrapped up in this sense of, I'm doing this, like, I'm your teammate, I'm someone who cares for you, we're brothers, we stand side by side, we're, you know, we're shoulder to shoulder, and I get to speak to you terribly, I get to be horrible towards you, I get to tear you down because we're teammates and we stand beside each other, and I'm doing this because I love you and I want you to be, you know, I want you to perform, I want us all to perform well. So when you fail me, or when you fail, you know, your performance, you fail all of us, you fail every team. So we hold each other to account, but we do that through very harsh words, through very lethal, aggressive, you know, terminology.
1: That sounds really tough.
0: Mm.
1: A culture where essentially the lines between abusive behavior and intimacy are kind of blurred.
0: Mm-hmm.
1: And here's you in your late teens, in your early 20s, navigating that. How do you tell yourself to keep going?
0: Once again, in those environments, to quit is a weakness. You know, to be vulnerable, to be permeable is a weakness. You have to be impenetrable. If you're not the fastest, strongest, toughest, most resilient, you fail, like you're left behind. You know, you need to be the strongest, the toughest person there, the most aggressive, the most loud, you know, the one who wins, the one who beats everybody else. Like, that's the environment you're in. And I have large issues with that. You know, at the time, once again, you're not aware of that because that's just, you're in that environment, that's your conditioning. That's where you have to be. You don't know any better, you know. And to fail or to have somebody else better than you not only costs you, I mean, can cost you your livelihood, because if they're better players than you, you lose your contract, you know, you're out of a job. But it's also losing your status. It's you losing your manhood. When that is your identity and that is your life and that is everything that you, your entire worth and value as a human being is based upon your athletic performance, and your athletic performance is being the strongest, harshest, toughest, biggest, meanest person. To not be that means you fail as a person. Your worth as a human being is diminished, and your status as a man can be taken from you. Mm.
1: Your introduction to the casino shifted pretty quickly to an online betting habit.
0: Mm.
1: How were you doing this and how often were you doing it?
0: When I very first started gambling, which was, straight away at the age of 18, you know, it wasn't a massive issue. I was still, like, it was something that I just did out of, I wouldn't say joy. It was just like, it was a pastime, you know. It was sort of like something you did and it was in control and my spending was fine. And then slowly and gradually it just kind of got worse and worse, and it went from being once a month to every weekend to a couple times a week to daily, hourly, minutely.
1: Tell me about the time you bet $400 in one go.
0: That would have been when I can sort of pinpoint my gambling really taking a different, I would say, different tone.
1: Mm.
0: And it was the first time I'd gone into horse ownership, And it was my very first

also an owner. It was the very first start it was having for me as an owner. And the trainer said, you know, this horse wins. And it was a favourite. You know, it was an odds-on favourite. And I had $400 on it. And that to me, like, I remember watching the race with my heart, like,

0: Country Mile, but it was just like I was so gripped by this fear of like I've got $400 on the line, and you know, for me, I'd been a person who'd bet $20, you know, and that for me was like massive. And at that stage, I've been 21. I would have been 21 years old, yeah.
1: So if you're out, say, having dinner with friends or something, would it be something that was happening in the background?
0: Absolutely. Once I was, when I was into a deep gambling addiction, I would be gambling at dinners, at weddings, if I was sitting with my family, if I was, sitting with my partner on the couch after dinner, like watching Netflix, I would be gambling.
1: Did you start feeling dependent on other things as well?
0: Yeah, I started really like abusing drugs and alcohol as well, and it was. I had so much, I was so overwhelmed by how much pain I was in. And because I had no language, I had no tools to process that, I had no tools to, no tools to handle that, and no one to really speak to about that. I just had to find coping mechanisms that would numb me from that and that would allow me to sort of distance myself from that noise and from that pain.
1: You're an elite athlete at this stage, so you must be earning significant bucks. How much were you earning at this stage?
0: Yeah, so I was on $400,000 a year.
1: And what were your main expenses?
0: Rent and groceries. I was earning $400,000 a year, and my expenses were probably the same as most 21-year-olds. So I would say 90% of my income was disposable.
1: And did these things balance up how much money you were sinking into gambling versus how much money you were earning?
0: Yeah, absolutely. Yeah.
1: And then what did you do to get more money if you needed it? When did that ratio start to change?
0: Yeah, so I would say I was 23. The very first time I kind of lost everything. And that was, it was such a strange time for me because I was always someone, because I was earning so much money, I always had tens of thousands of dollars in the bank.

0: And by this stage, I was a genuine addict. And now by this time too, I had a mortgage. I had car payments. I had rent to pay. I had adult bills, you know, I had adult responsibilities. And I just lost all of my money. And to me, I was like, okay, well, the way out of this is to win that money back.
1: So you're already at zero.
0: Mm.
1: Do you go below zero?
0: Yeah, and that's when I start, you know, because I knew, because I'm on $400,000 a year and we got paid monthly. So you get paid monthly in the NRL. So I was like, okay, well, you know, it's only a week until I get a massive lump sum. So I can borrow, you know, $500,000 off someone, and in a week's time, I'll have, you know, more than enough money to pay them back. So I would start asking friends or my siblings or my parents, and I'd come up with a lie. You know, they would always have like this really wonderful, well thought out lie as to why I was on $400,000 a year and yet I needed to borrow money. And I would do a rotation between the people, you know, because I wouldn't be able to go back to the same person a week later. So I would sort of rotate who I was asking for money, and it'd go from like my brother to my sister to my mum and to my partner and then to like my best mate and then to another mate and then to another one of the boys I played footy with. So to all of them, like, I'm only borrowing little amounts of money, or, you know, $500 every 6 weeks sort of thing. So to them, it kind of doesn't, in the beginning, you know, they're just like, oh yeah, like, and I would pay them back too, because I'd get this massive lump sum and then I'd pay them all back. So to them, they're like, oh, you know, he borrowed $500 once every 6 weeks and then I'm always paid back a couple weeks later sort of thing.
1: It sounds like no one knew how bad it was except you.
0: Yeah.
1: When did someone else know that it was bad?
0: Yeah, well, when it started getting bad was when I started owing so much that even when I was getting these massive lump sums each month, they weren't enough to cover my debt. You know, I was getting after tax, so each month after tax, I was having like $15,000 land in my bank account, and I would pay everyone back out of that money –

abusing drugs and alcohol really badly as well, which is also contributing to my debt because drugs and alcohol aren't cheap. And I'm partying or like bendering so much just because it's the only thing, because I'm in so much pain and my life is just in such a shamble and just so completely destroyed that I need to numb myself from it. I need to escape from the world. And the only way to do that was through drugs and alcohol. And so I was abusing them very heavily at this point. So I went on this massive 3-day bender, and it started in Canberra on a Friday, and I found myself

0: And my mum lives in Brisbane, and I need my mum because my mum is my safe. My mum is my safe person and my safe place. I was like, I need my mum. And so I jumped in the car and drove to Brisbane. And I get to my mum's front door and knock on the front door, and mum sort of opens the front door, and mum's just like, you know, bewildered. So what are you doing? You live in Canberra. You're not meant to be here. And then I just collapsed and completely broke down. And just said, "Mum, like, I need help."
1: Mm. What did help look like?
0: In the beginning, it was hard in the beginning because I was quite resistant to help because I still have this belief of like, I don't need, like, I can't accept help. You know, I'm this big, strong, tough man, resilient, you know, impenetrable. I can't accept help. I should be able to do this on my own. And being an elite athlete is like, well, I should be able to master this, you know, admitting that I'm fallible, admitting that I can't achieve this thing, admitting that I can't master this thing is something that's so completely foreign to me. I shouldn't need somebody else to help me. I should be able to help myself. But I couldn't help myself because I was an addict, and you literally have no control over what your addiction. So in the beginning, help was, you know, therapy, and mum was doing everything. Because I was still living in Canberra. My mum was like, making psychologist appointments for me. Mum was like doing everything. Mum was like, I've researched like hypnotherapy. Like, I booked you in at a hypnotherapist. And mum was like researching everything, ringing people, booking appointments for me, paying for them. Like, mum said, you know, this is your appointment. It's 3 o'clock Wednesday afternoon. It's paid for. Go, please. So in the beginning,

0: the replacing all the like the behaviors and triggers and places in my life that I would spend lots of time on, like, you know, like the pub or things like that, like, or going to the races on the weekend or going to nightclubs on the weekend, like all those kinds of places that lived, that existed in my life, that my sort of world, that my days revolve within, I had to really replace them. And that's when I started spending a lot of time just at home, and I replaced them with books because I knew I loved books. I knew I loved reading. And so I had to be busy, because when I wasn't busy, that's when the addiction would slip back in. So I had to try and keep myself occupied with positive things. And that for me was books and reading.
1: What were you reading?
0: Fantasy. And I really fell into a lot of the self-development, spiritual, you know, that kind of space, internal workspace, because that's what I needed. I really needed that information. I really needed those tools. And those books were life-changing for me. And they gave me understanding of myself that I never had. They really gave me the understanding and the capacity to use the tools that I was being given. And that was a place where I was like, okay, this is the tool. This is how I apply it. Those books gave me, those books bridged that gap for me. But I was also reading lots of fantasy because, one, like, fantasy is my deepest passion and joy. So I was sort of switching between fantasy and self-development. And believe me when I say this, there is so much self-help in fantasy. Mm. And there is so much personal growth and awareness and learning and just wonderful things in fictional novels that we can apply to our own life. And it also allowed me to escape, because this was such a difficult period of my life, such a painful, hard period of my life. Fantasy books were my outlet. Fantasy books were my escape. As I said earlier, they were my safe harbor. When the noise of the world was too loud, and believe me, the world was screaming at me at this stage, that was where I went for quiet. That was where I went to find peace. That was where I went to escape. And I could step out of the shoes of Luke Bateman, which were extremely painful shoes to be in, and I could step into the shoes of someone else. And they were my friends, you know, the characters in the book, they were my friends, they supported me. They were the ones who I talked to, and not, you know, obviously in conversation, but they were the ones who showed me the way. And I think a lot in fantasy, you see that journey of, you know, weakness to strength, and that gave me the belief in myself that I could go from being the humble farm boy to the, you know, the master magician.
1: The hero's journey.
0: Yeah, the hero's journey, yeah.
1: Your mum and your stepdad, Donnie, had a suggestion for you when you were ready to relaunch after rehab. What were they suggesting?
0: That wasn't a suggestion. That was a condition, actually. Yeah, that was not, we think this will be a good idea for you. That was, this is what you're doing.
1: An ultimatum.
0: Yeah, that was an ultimatum. Yeah, so when I went to rehab, we sat down and they said, this is what we're doing, and we are paying, you tell us all your debt. You tell us all the credit cards, all the personal loans, all the people you owe money to, all the drug dealers you owe money to, you tell us everything. And we're paying it all off for you. And I also, like, I owed them a lot of money at this stage too. And they said, and then, like, all you owe us everything. And then what you're doing is, when you get out of rehab, you're done with footy, you're done with the city, you're done with everything, and you're going out west to cut timber with Donnie, and you're working with him until you pass back every dollar that you owe.
1: How much money are we talking about in terms of debt?
0: At that stage, it was probably $200,000.
1: Huh.
0: Mm.
1: And can I ask you, looking back, how much money do you think you lost in total to gambling?
0: In total, I would say if it's not $1 million, it's close to it.
1: Wow, $1 million.
0: Yeah, well, there were 3 years there where I was on $400,000 a year in the NRL, and I had no money. I finished that career with nothing and in $200,000 worth of debt. So I really can't put a figure on it, but it's very, very large.
1: What was it like for you returning to your original world, Western Queensland, after this stop off on what seems like another planet?
0: Yeah, it was the best thing I ever did, because for me, that was like returning home. And I think

0: it gave me, it was a place where I healed, and it gave me the space to breathe and just not be in places where I was tempted by bad things or bad behaviors or all of the routines that I'd built that revolved around all these really harmful, corrosive environments and behaviors that I was in, that just took me out of them. And then I was back in the country and I was back in like the fresh air. I had no one and nothing but myself. And it was just healing in and of itself.
1: Where are you now in your recovery, Luke?
0: I'm probably about 400 days sober, probably 450 days now. It'd be about like 16 months sober, completely sober. Because even after, you know, after rehab and once I got into recovery, recovery is never a linear journey, you know.

0: I think in the beginning it was one step forward, one step back, and then two steps forward, one step back, three steps forward, one step back. You know, it was always for about 3 years I would go 3 months without gambling, 5 months without gambling, 4 months without gambling. Like I was slowly getting better and better and better. And then the very beginning of 2025, I remember I had a relapse, and it wasn't even, it was like a little relapse, you know, it wasn't actually that bad. It was just this little relapse. And something in me, something in me said, I'm done. I don't know what it was, and I don't know why it took me that long to get to that point. And I just said, I'm done. And I just knew it, my entire body. And it was the first time in 3 years that I'd said that, and I knew I was telling the truth.
1: Luke, it's been such a pleasure talking to you. Thanks so much for being my guest today on Conversations.
0: No, thank you so much for having me. This has been a real pleasure.
1: Luke Bateman, future published fantasy author and former NRL player. Today's episode was recorded on Gadigal land. The producer was Alice Moldovan. Our executive producer is Eliza Kirsch. I'm Benjamin Law. Thanks for listening.
2: 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A memory. A lie. What if all three could be wrong? Forensic is a new series from All in the Mind, unpacking the hidden psychology of crime solving. Why innocent people confess? How memories can be rewritten? The science behind true crime. All in the Mind, Forensic. 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

0: ABC News. Good afternoon. I'm Michael Bausch. Police have made several arrests as they try to clear protesters from the site of Brisbane's planned Olympic Stadium. The demonstrators want Victoria Park to be protected, as Jordan Bissell reports.
1: Police have taken control of two encampments, moving in with the Brisbane City Council today to take down a number of tents as well as people's belongings which had been here on the Victoria Park site. This site has been slated for the new Brisbane Olympic Stadium, although the state government wasn't supposed to take control of the area until Monday. ABC crews have witnessed a number of arrests being made, although there are no details on charges or the ages of those who've been taken into custody.
0: A man accused of murder

0: kill Heather's husband, Ian Wilkinson, with death cap mushrooms. The Supreme Court of Victoria has confirmed the conviction and sentence appeal has been listed for a hearing on August 19th and 20th. Patterson's lawyers have previously flagged they'll argue the cross-examination of her during the trial was unfair and oppressive, and that some evidence was invalid. Patterson has always maintained her innocence.
1: A dedicated support hub will open this weekend at Childers in the Wide Bay Burnett in the wake of a fatal assault. 78-year-old Lawrence Elliott died after he was allegedly attacked by a 36-year-old man at North Isis on Wednesday. Two other men were injured. Bundaberg Mayor Helen Blackburn says Victim Assist Queensland will set up a safe haven in the Childers Neighbourhood Centre.
2: There'll be obviously people there to assist, to just listen, but there'll be some social support as well as some financial support for those people that may not feel safe in their homes any longer and may need to perhaps not be staying in their homes just at the moment.
1: A Queensland woman serving a 10-year jail sentence for drug trafficking has lost her legal fight to access egg-freezing fertility treatment. Here's Tara Cassidy.
3: Rachel Smith applied to undergo egg extraction and freezing in 2024. She argued her fertility would be reduced and she'd have increased pregnancy and birth defect risks by the time she's released from prison and wanted to have a child. Her application and appeal bid failed, as prisoners are banned from applying for assisted reproductive technology in Queensland. Last year, she took her challenge to the Court of Appeal, citing egg freezing was merely a preparatory step and there was no clear definition that ruled out egg freezing in the law. Today, in Brisbane's Court of Appeal, the judges unanimously rejected Smith's case, ruling she's unable to have the procedure.
1: Queensland Rail is bringing in a reduced timetable for long-distance regional train services from Monday. It's blamed ongoing protected industrial action by unions. The Spirit of Queensland and Spirit of the Outback will be affected, while the Westlander and Inlander trains will continue using replacement buses. The Bundaberg and Rockhampton Tilt trains will run as normal. City train services were scaled back by 20% earlier this month. Briefly in sport, round 13 of the NRL begins tonight with Cronulla playing Manly. In the AFL, Carlton takes on Geelong in round 12 action at the MCG. Queensland's weather, isolated showers tomorrow near the southern border and the east coast north of about Ingham. Generally fine for the rest of the state. Brisbane, 15 to 23. The Sunshine Coast, 13 to 23. Ipswich, 12 to 23. And the Gold Coast, 14 to 24. Fine for the southeast on Sunday, Monday and Tuesday. On Moreton Bay, westerly winds reaching 30 knots, seas around a metre. ABC News.
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0: Welcome to Late Night Live, coming to you from Gadigal Land. I'm David Marr. Climate change is a con job, says Donald Trump. Renewables are a waste of time. His theme song is Drill Baby Drill. But at the same time, a band of young Republicans is trying to revive an old-fashioned notion of conservation, where nature is God's work, where mining and conservation go hand in hand. Later, we'll explore the peculiar vision of the American Conservation Coalition. But first, when America was in love with Iran. By now, it's come to seem that Iran and the United States are implacable enemies. But my next guest argues that the last 50 years are no more than a blip in the long history of US relations with what was Persia, now known as Iran. John Gazvinian is an Iranian-born author, historian, a former journalist specialising in the history of the relations of these two countries. He argues that if you go back and if you go deeper, you'll find a history of fascination with each other, even of mutual admiration. John Gazvinian's most recent book is called America and Iran, A History, 1720 to the Present. John, welcome to Late Night Live.
1: Thank you very much for having me.
0: John, that early fascination with this country, how much do you think it turns on the beauty of its old name, Persia, and the sense of a great power?

0: that that name brings with it?
1: I think that's probably us looking backwards a little bit. So I think that for sort of 18th or 19th century or even early 20th century Americans, Persia would have meant, the ancient Persian Empire would have meant the Persia of Cyrus the Great, would have meant the Persia of the Bible. It didn't necessarily have the sort of romantic, exotic qualities that we might be thinking looking back today. I mean, that probably comes more in the early 20th century with a sort of more orientalized vision. You know, I think that actually, you know, one of the interesting things that I discovered as I looked back on the American interest in Iran over the past 300 years was the fact that there even was a fascination with Iran. This was one of the surprising discoveries that I came across, is that newspapers from colonial North America as early as the 1720s were full of coverage about Iran. They were fascinated by what was going on at the time. It was the great international news story of its day, because when the first American newspapers started coming out in the 1720s, the last Persian Empire, was collapsing. And so it was the big story of the day, but they were unapologetically, unabashedly pro-Iranian. And a lot of this had to do with, you know, sort of the enemy of my enemy is my friend. Americans of the early 18th century saw themselves as basically British subjects. I mean, there was no United States yet. So as subjects of a European monarch, we have to remember that the Ottoman Empire was still very powerful at the time. It was seen as the great threat to European Christianity. And the enemy of the Ottoman Empire was the Persian Empire. So the enemy of my enemy became my friend very quickly. But there were also biblical reasons. I mean, the Persians are very positively presented in the Bible. You have to understand that in the 1720s, people living in Philadelphia or Boston had no understanding of it. When you said, Persia, they weren't thinking of contemporary Iran. They were thinking of, Cyrus the Great freeing the Jews from the Babylonian captivity in Ezra Book 1, for example.
0: Yes.
1: So a lot of it was that kind of hangover.
0: But the Christians were also interested in Persia with the hope of converting the country. Now, this seems, right, in retrospect, just completely dotty. How did it go?
1: Well, so this is the thing, right? So yes, these are the first real contacts between Americans, and when I say Americans, I mean citizens of the United States, and Iranians. These took place in the 1830s. This is the first time you had sustained contact between the two peoples. And it consisted of Presbyterian missionaries from the northeastern part of the United States going to Iran, not, as you might expect, to convert large numbers of the Muslim population to Christianity. That would have actually been illegal. That would have got them in trouble. It would have got them kicked out. And it would have been a pretty difficult feat anyway. I mean, it would have been very difficult for them to do. But what they were instead interested in was actually proselytizing to the existing Christian community of Iran. Iran has always had, and still has, a very small Christian minority dating back to the 4th century of Eastern Christians, a mix of Armenians and Assyrians and others. And for the American Presbyterians, they saw this as a deformed and degenerate, these are the words they used, form of Christianity. These people needed to be converted to American-style Presbyterian Christianity. The idea was that, and they were very low-key about it, they didn't go in sort of with a lot of Bible bashing in the way we might imagine. It was actually, they went in and they kind of built schools and clinics and helped with things like literacy and hygiene and vaccines and so on. And the idea was, and they translated the Bible into the local Assyriac language and so on. The idea was that if you uplifted the position of these small Christian communities, gave them better lives, that then their Muslim neighbors and their Jewish neighbors actually would look to these communities and say, wow, maybe there's something in this Christianity business, and would then naturally themselves want to convert. That was what, in your words, I think we can describe as dotty. This idea that somehow, I mean, it was several chains of causality. It never really worked. Over the course of 100 years that they were there, I mean, they managed to convert about 100 people to Presbyterian Christianity. And yet, the funny thing is, the descendants of those people are still alive. There is still a Presbyterian church in Tehran, as well as in the northwest of Iran, in Tabriz and Urumqi. You know, you can still go to Presbyterian, sort of Anglican, or excuse me, not Anglican, but sort of, Protestant-style, Christian church services in Iran. But it's very small numbers in terms of people, actual souls who were converted. The real legacy of the Presbyterian mission

0: actually is are the schools and clinics that they built. For example, you know, one of those clinics later turned into you know, a sort of medical school, and actually still, you know, the building still exists, and there's still a statue to Joseph Cochrane, who ran the medical school for a long time. I mean, a lot of the foundations of Iran's medical education, for example, was actually laid, you know, in the 1880s, 1890s, 1910s, 1920s, by American Presbyterian missionaries.
1: You write that the Presbyterians sent James Lyman Merrick to Iran to try to understand why the Iranians were so slow to convert. And what did he find?
0: Yeah, so this is interesting, right? I mean, as I mentioned, you know, the Presbyterians, the official line was, we're not here to convert Muslims, we're just here to, you know, we're here to convert the Christian populations, or to give them an improved form of Christianity. But they made an exception one time. After a few years of this, they thought, well, what if we did try to see if we can convert Muslims somehow, some other way? So they sent this chap, James Lyman Merrick, in the later 1830s, on a sort of multi-year mission to go and learn everything he could about Islam and why Iranians were so attached to their Muslim religion, to see if there was some other way we could, you know, that we could sort of pry them away from it. And Merrick went in and he did his job, but he ended up very angry with the Presbyterian church back in Boston. He wrote a series of scathing letters back, increasingly angrier and angrier. 2 years turned into 3 years, 4 years, 5 years, 6 years, and they eventually pulled the plug on him. And the thing that he was really angry about was that he felt that the American Board of Commissioners of Presbyterian Missions, the ABCFM, which was the governing board of the missions, had grossly underestimated Islam. In his words, he said, you know, the phrase that always sticks with me was flimsy frostwork structure. He says, how could you possibly think that Islam was this flimsy frostwork structure that could be simply you know, blown over with a bit of, you know, with a bit of proselytizing? He says, the more I study it, the more I appreciate it. It's basically its philosophical richness and its kind of theology and so on. He didn't, you know, he didn't become a convert to Islam, but he came back with a lot of respect for Islam, which he felt that his bosses didn't have.
1: It strikes me that there is some kind of natural sympathy between that brand of Christianity and Islam, but that's perhaps for another occasion. John, by the time the Americans broke away from Britain, the forefathers of the United States would all have known the history of Persia, wouldn't they? It would have been part of their inheritance as educated people. But did that in any way affect how they built America?
0: Yeah, this is the really interesting question, and I think the jury is still out. So they were all Enlightenment thinkers, you know, people like Benjamin Franklin, Thomas Jefferson, you know, John Adams, especially some of the, you know, the great intellectuals of the early American Republic. And as Enlightenment thinkers, they, you know, would absolutely have been familiar with a certain version of ancient Persian history. They were not terribly familiar with the contemporary Iranian political landscape or cultural landscape, let's say. But they certainly knew their ancient Persian history. Well, some of it through the Greeks, some of it through sources like, you know, Xenophon or you know, Herodotus or other kind of Greek historians, you know, some of it through the Bible. But they you know, there was in all of those sources a great respect for the ancient Persian Empire. How much it influenced their thinking as they created a new republic is what's kind of an open question. I mean, I don't think we want to overstate this. I mean, by far they were more inspired, I think, but you know, by Greco-Roman examples, as we know, sort of neoclassical Western examples. But they were much more familiar with Persia than we might think, and much more open to it. So, for example, there was a book written about the ancient Persian emperor Cyrus the Great by the Greek historian Xenophon in the 4th century BC. That book was widely printed and read in the early United States, in the early American Republic. We know that Jefferson owned two copies of it, and we know he read it carefully because he wrote in his own handwriting in the margins in the differences between those two copies. So he clearly read it closely. And the Cyropedia was basically sort of compendium on the rule of Cyrus and why it had been so successful. And the reason they were so impressed by Cyrus is because the Persian Empire was the world's first truly big international empire. The Egyptians before them had probably a larger empire, but it didn't span the same, you know, sort of wide diversity of countries. I mean, the Persians had conquered 26 other kingdoms.

0: And what they had done was to allow a certain level of religious and cultural tolerance within the lands that they conquered, while still expecting loyalty to the Persian Empire. And for early Americans who were trying to create a new transcontinental giant, republic across the on the other side of the world that was composed of a lot of people from a lot of different faiths and backgrounds, this was a sort of inspirational example. One of America's early presidents, John Quincy Adams, was told by his mother, literally, Abigail Adams, literally told him, "You should read the Cyropaedia for everything you need to know about leadership." So they were clearly influenced, but perhaps not to the same extent as they might have been by other sources. But I think we've underestimated historically how much they would have admired the ancient Persians.
1: On ABC Radio National, this is Late Night Live. I'm David Marr, and I'm talking to John Gasvinyan, author, journalist, historian, about the deep time relations between Iran and the United States. John, we've been talking about what the US knew about Iran. Let's go back the other way. What did Persia, Iran, know about the United States in its early time?
0: So the Iranians discovered or took an interest in the United States a little bit later. It came about a century later. In the same time period that we're talking about, late 18th, early 19th century, Iran still had a fairly glorious empire, the Persian Empire, and didn't pay a lot of attention to what was going on the other side of the world. What they didn't call it America, they didn't even call it the United States. None of the sources used that term until, at least at the earliest we see that term being used in Iran is, in the 1850s, 60s, maybe, 1870s and 80s, it starts to be used more and more. But the term they used was Yengi Donya, which means new world. That is how they always referred to America, and they lumped it all together, North America, South America, just the new world. And to them, this was a land of savages and cannibals and, a world that would be recognizable to some of the worst cliches of kind of early Hollywood, right?
1: Yes.
0: That's how they saw it. I mean, then that was the level of sort of condescension with which they saw even the United States, even as an expanding sort of, transcontinental republic of great prosperity in the 19th century. They still called it the Yengi Donya. And in fact, well into the 20th century, Iranians sometimes used that term. So it took a while for it to disappear, just as the term Persia took a while to kind of disappear from the language of, Westerners when they talked about Iran. But they didn't see it as a particularly, in the early days, they saw it as nothing particularly interesting, as sort of this exotic place that was sort of almost a fantasy land. There's a story about a British diplomat, James Maurier, who visits Fath Ali Shah, one of the kings of Iran, around 1807 or thereabouts, if I remember correctly. And the Shah asks him, what is this new world I keep hearing about? Is it underground? How do you get to it? He may have been joking. It may have been an apocryphal story. Who knows? But I think it says something about the way that in the early days, the United States was seen in Iran. Later, by the late 19th century, as the U.S. is becoming a more prosperous country, and as Iran is declining noticeably and is being taken advantage of by kind of British and Russian powers and is declining rapidly as a power itself, then you have this new breed of reformist newspapers and politicians in Iran who suddenly really start taking the United States very seriously and saying, this is the kind of country that we need to learn from and model ourselves after. That's a dramatic transformation versus sort of 60, 70 years earlier.
1: Did that transformation begin with the exchange of ambassadors in the 1880s? What was the reception for the U.S. ambassador to Persia like?
0: Well, those are two equally interesting but quite different questions. So, the reception for the first American ambassador was really, glorious. I mean, he was met by hundreds of cavalrymen, sort of 100 miles outside of Tehran with blaring trumpets, and the entire national newspaper was taken up with the description of his arrival and so on. But the impression that they had of the United States, and the reason people were sort of impressed by America in the late 19th century, had very little to do with diplomacy. It had to do with the reputation that the United States had for economic prosperity, clean and above board way of doing things, a hands-off approach to other countries. This is what they really admired most of all about the United States, was that unlike Britain or France or Russia, the Americans really left other countries alone. For the United States, Iran

0: One might as well have been Antarctica until well into the 1930s and 40s. Sometimes Iranians didn't like how much they were ignored by the United States, but what they really admired was the fact that they weren't pushed around by the United States. Unlike, I mean, you had these American missionaries building schools and clinics, you had the diplomat, you had diplomats, but they weren't really doing very much. Again and again, at least until the 1940s and 50s, the United States actually tended to, in subtle ways, when push came to shove, stand up for Iran's sovereignty and its independence in a way, sometimes in the face of Britain or Russia. Most famously in 1919, when the British signed a secret agreement with the Shah called the Anglo-Persian Agreement that basically turned Iran into a de facto British protectorate. The Americans actually protested quite vigorously, and there were pro-American riots in the streets of Iran. And this is only a century ago, right?
1: Yeah, and then in the early 20th century, Iran becomes a market for the United States. That must have changed things.
0: Yeah, so Iran in the 1920s and 30s starts to become a bit more prosperous, a bit more modern, a bit more developed. It tries to build a railway, a national railway, which was a long-standing dream of its. It was an uneven sort of expansion of Americans into the Iranian market. But for example, with the railway, the Shah at the time didn't like Britain or Russia. He really admired the United States and Germany, both of which in the 1920s he saw as the kind of the great rising powers of the 20th century, the future, if you will. And so he said, if I build my railway, I want the Americans and the Germans to build it. I want the Americans to build the southern part portion and the Germans to build the northern portion. And the idea was that they would meet in the middle, and then the Shah would go and inspect the railway and see who had done a better job. And then that would determine which country Iran would sort of do more trade deals with. Turns out the United States, the Americans built a wonderful railway in the southern portion of Iran. The Germans did a very good job in the north as well. But the Shah loved what he saw. He went down and inspected it. But the Americans had the misfortune of, the southern portion of Iran is much more desert-like. It's much drier. But there was a sort of there were 3 weeks of freak thunderstorms. Basically, there was tremendous torrential rain, and it washed away the rail lines.
1: Oh, no.
0: And so the Shah's royal carriage that he had specially built was derailed. It went into the mud. The locomotive then exploded and caught fire. The king was stuck there for 3 weeks and couldn't get back to Tehran. He was so angry that he canceled the contract and said the Americans have no idea what they're doing. And a couple of years later was the stock market crash in New York, which made the Americans look even worse. The United States began to look like a chaotic democracy in the worst sense of the word, a sort of chaotic country. That
1: Yes.
0: was modernizing in all the wrong ways, whereas the Germans were much more admired,
1: Oh dear.
0: basically at least until the Second World War, and then things
1: Yes.
0: changed.
1: Oh dear. The model's changed. John, there was in the 19th century and perhaps even earlier, a great taste for Persian products, particularly carpets. Was that in any sense a reason for the two countries to be interested in one another? Trade in carpets.
0: Yes, I mean, look, the carpet trade. I mean, so there was carpets, there were pistachios, there were dates. I mean, these are always things that have been that until the revolution, basically, had always been exported from Iran to the West generally, and they were always seen as kind of luxury products, particularly carpets. Obviously, Persian carpets have a tremendous reputation, unmatched. I think it's probably fair to say. Pistachios as well, by the way, less often known, but Iranian pistachios are wonderful. For America, the thing about that is that in the late, you're talking about the late 19th century is known as the Gilded Age in the United States. It was a time of rapid industrialization, rubber barons, kind of wealthy industrialists making millions, making fortunes, Carnegies and so on, Vanderbilts. You had far more millionaires suddenly in the United States, and they needed to establish not just their wealth, but their taste and their cultivation and their education. As we know, this is something they were somewhat insecure about, as the sort of white ruling elite of the United States, largely with Anglo-Saxon Protestant roots, with sort of English and Dutch roots, often felt like second cousins to their European counterparts, like sort of slightly more rough and crude and just sort of, with a lot of money and not a lot of taste and cultivation. So they famously would take their, send their young boys and girls to Europe for sort of travel and, grand tours and things like that. And part of all of that

0: was to cultivate this, a similar kind of taste to what might be seen in European drawing rooms of the time. And that meant Persian carpets. I mean, that was the sine qua non of interior decoration in the late 19th, early 20th century, and for well into the 20th century as well. I mean, that was the sort of way to demonstrate that you had wealth and class and cultivation. You had a beautiful, elegant, and expensive hand-woven Persian carpet in your home, or several.
1: Why, at a time when the countries both admired each other, didn't this turn into some kind of formal diplomatic alliance is too strong a word, but sort of cooperation?
0: Well, it did. I mean, after the 1950s into the 60s and 70s, it did. Except the trouble is that, I mean, as your listeners might know, the United States and Iran were very close friends up until 1979, particularly during the Cold War. The last Shah of Iran, the last King of Iran, was a very close American ally. He, in many ways, owed his throne to the United States. In 1953, the CIA had brought about a coup that kind of consolidated him in power. He gradually drifted to more and more autocracy, more and more dictatorship, more and more ruthlessness in the 1960s and 70s. And the trouble is that his reign was always very closely associated with the United States. And so he was seen as a sort of American Shah, even though he actually exercised great autonomy. You know, he was seen as America's policeman in the Persian Gulf. And of course, the secret police were trained by the CIA and by the Israeli Mossad and so on. So, you know, things, when the backlash came in 1979, it wasn't initially an anti-American revolution. It was an anti-Shah revolution. But the Shah's reign was so deeply entangled with the United States that it had a backlash in the United States as well.
1: Can there be peace between the two countries?
0: I'm very idealistic about this, and anyone who reads my book knows that I actually believe that there's no reason why these two countries shouldn't be at peace, because they have such a long and wonderful and beautiful and rich history together. But I'm not naive. I'm not optimistic. The political tension between the two countries, obviously, now, not just in the last few months, but in the last few years, has been worse and worse and worse. It's the worst it's ever been. So something dramatic is going to have to would have to change. The trajectory is not towards, you know, rapprochement and diplomacy. The last time that happened was under Obama, and that's quite a few years ago now. Ever since, the direction has been, things have gone very much in the other direction. It would take a pretty dramatic change in one or both countries.
1: Can you go there? Can you travel to Iran?
0: Me personally, or
1: yeah, you personally, can you go there?
0: Sure, I haven't gone recently, but you know, I last went in 2009. I went three times for the research for this book. Spent several months there, did all kinds of archival research. You know, in the years since, to some extent, I haven't gone because, you know, timing and other things, and you know, I've been busy. But to some extent, there have been moments where things have felt particularly tense, and it doesn't seem like a great time to be, you know, nosing around, you know, asking a lot of questions about U.S.-Iran relations, which can be kind of a touchy subject.
1: Yeah.
0: And the truth is, every time I think, you know, and it doesn't get better; it sort of tends to get worse. I don't think I would be in any real danger going to Iran, but that hasn't been, just it hasn't been high on my priority list.
1: John, thanks for joining us on Late Night Live.
0: Thank you. It's my pleasure.
1: I've been talking to John Gazvinian, author, historian, former journalist, whose most recent book is America and Iran, A History, 1720 to the Present. Coming up, Republicans for Conservation. What are they really fighting for?

0: Last year, President Donald Trump announced the formation of the Make America Beautiful Again Commission. As far as we can see, it hasn't done anything, but at least it's there, which is rated a great achievement by a Republican outfit called the American Conservation Coalition. Harper's Magazine sent Gabby Del Valle to the coalition's annual summit held this year in the wilds of Tennessee to try to work out what, if anything, these Republican conservation lovers are fighting for. The result is a wonderful piece in the current issue of Harper's and a forthcoming book. Gabby joins me now. Welcome to Late Night Live.
1: Thank you so much for having me.
0: Now, whose bright idea was this coalition?
1: So this coalition, or the organization, was actually started in, I believe, 2017 by a college student named Benji Backer, who was a freshman at the time at the University of Washington. And at the time, the Republican Party was, I wouldn't say a very different place, but it was different than what you see today. And it was kind of, or Backer's idea was kind of that, you know, to secure the youth vote, conservatives, Republicans would have to take climate change seriously, which the party, you know, had famously not done. Many members had denied its existence. So the idea at the time was really to get Republican members of Congress on board with, if not a Green New Deal, then what they call, you know, like market-based climate policies.
0: And young Benji also would seem to have had an eye for bringing the youth vote to the Republican Party.
1: Yes, he spoke as a very young teenager at the annual Conservative Political Action Conference, which used to be a much bigger deal in conservative politics than it is today. I've been covering it for a couple of years, actually, and whenever I go now, reporters who have been doing it for over a decade will be like, CPAC used to be a zoo. And the CPAC audience now skews much older. But, you know, when Benji first got involved in conservative politics, he was, you know, a tween phone banking for Mitt Romney, for example. He was really a force and really, really dedicated to, like, both bringing young people into the fold and convincing members of Congress that, like, they would actually have to change their policies to appeal to young people. It wasn't just convincing young people that these policies were already kind of what they wanted. It was give and take.
0: Yeah. And they had as their sort of hero, Teddy Roosevelt.
1: Yes. Oh, they love, they adore, they venerate Teddy Roosevelt. He is kind of their godfather, their patron saint. I don't even know how else to describe him. The amount of times I heard Teddy Roosevelt quoted that weekend alone was enough to fill a book, honestly.
0: Why is he their hero?
1: So Roosevelt is a really interesting figure because, you know, he's remembered as a capital P progressive, but that doesn't mean what progressive means now. He was quite socially conservative, pretty economically, I don't know if I would say liberal, but he, you know, was into breaking up big trusts. He was into breaking up monopolies, into ensuring that American families and American workers were paid a living wage. And he also was the most conservationist president, arguably, in U.S. history. He didn't create or invent the concept of national parks. There had been a few designated before he took office. But it's funny, whenever I tell people about my book, they're like, all right, Teddy Roosevelt, he made Yellowstone National Park, right? And I'm like, well, no, but I can see why you would think that, because he was like a really, really genuine nature lover who used his power in the White House to protect an unprecedented amount of public land, which actually earned him a lot of ire from other conservatives.
0: I'll bet. He saved the bison, did he not?
1: He did. So he was the honorary president of a group called the American Bison Society. And the people who were actually running that group were friends of his, William Temple Hornaday and Madison Grant, who founded and ran the Bronx Zoo in New York City. And they kind of worked together with the federal government. Teddy would designate a wildlife refuge, and then the American Bison Society would raise money to stock the refuge with bison, some of which came from the zoo, some of which came from private herds. And, you know, together they helped bring the species back from the brink of extinction. At one point, there were only a couple hundred bison left in the wild.
0: I don't want to be unkind. I really don't want to be unkind. But I can't imagine Donald Trump saving the bison or any wild species. He wouldn't give a damn, would he?
1: No, no, absolutely not. I mean, the interesting thing about the Trump administration's stance towards conservation is that several agencies have kind of used this frontier bison iconography. For example, the Department of Homeland Security, the department that has ICE and Customs and Border Protection, often uses images of like a lone bison on the prairie. And they're like, this is the homeland that we're defending. But then you look at, you know, the Department of the Interior's policy, and not only are they not saving the bison, they are often working on behalf of ranchers to like rescind grazing leases for bison conservation groups, for example, and doing all kinds of other, or implementing all kinds of other policies that are kind of clawing back protections for public lands, for endangered or imperiled species. So it's interesting bedfellows, I would say.
0: So what has this new coalition, what, it's only about 9 or 10 years old, this new coalition managed to achieve in Trump's Republican Party? Anything?
1: Well, they've got the, you know, the executive order, which is just that they're going to make a commission to study ways to improve access to public lands. The one big thing I would say that they achieved is that last year there was an attempt to include language in the signature Republican legislation, the One Big Beautiful Bill Act, that would have allowed for the privatization of some public lands. And they pushed back on that. They did push back on that. But in terms of things that they have added or done since then, I would say very little. Their other, I would say, minor achievement is that the Trump administration wants to build a border wall through Big Bend National Park in Texas, which is a very remote, very beautiful part of Texas. And the opposition to that has actually also been very bipartisan. It's been, you know, like crunchy liberals and the American Conservation Coalition and local ranchers and just like local outdoors enthusiasts. But in terms of like new positive policy changes, there's been basically nothing.
0: Where are they on keeping down the temperature of the world? I mean, are they anti-coal? Are they anti-gas? Where is the energy of the future going to come from, according to the coalition?
1: They are really into nuclear energy. And in this way, they're also kind of joining forces with the abundance movement, which is this pretty technocratic center-right to center-left movement to just build more of everything, more housing, more nuclear, to have more people. But I would say the ACC is not anti-coal. They're not anti-gas. They had an executive of an oil company speak. They also had an executive of a nuclear company speak. They notably did not have anybody representing wind or solar. They're not necessarily opposed to wind and solar. They kind of take what one can generously call a holistic approach to what they call American energy dominance. But energy dominance does require burning more fossil fuels. They're not denying the existence of climate change, but I would say that forestalling it is not necessarily their main priority either.
0: How did they go at their annual summit with a journalist in their midst? I mean, they don't seem to be particularly journalist friendly.
1: So it was interesting because I was the only journalist there, and the conference was a lot of college students and people in their early 20s. So people from what they called the young professionals chapters. And I'm 30 years old, or now I'm 31. At the time I was 30 years old. So I wouldn't say I was their peer, but I also wasn't like significantly older than them. And we were all just kind of playing games, playing kickball and sitting in on these panels together. But at the same time, a lot of people, you know, wouldn't talk to me. They thought that I was there to ruin their careers or to get them canceled or something. And they had actually an entire breakout session on talking to the media, which I attended. I was called out by name, but they were nice. They said, this doesn't apply to Gabby. We love Gabby. Journalists are not your friends.
0: How do they recommend that people should speak to the press?
1: A lot of it was focused on being positive and talking about what the group does, talking specifically about the kinds of activities they do in their local communities. So, for example, they host a lot of trash cleanups, things like that. It was interesting because it's not that they don't do anything, you know, it's that they're kind of channeling this youthful desire to do something. And this youthful anxiety about, or the young people's anxiety about climate change into these kind of discrete, localized, individual actions instead of towards like large scale innovation, for example. And so part of that is, oh, go ahead.
0: It's good citizen stuff.
1: Yes, it's good citizen stuff. And I think a lot of the time, like, you know, that stuff isn't bad, but it can lead to a kind of complacency where you're like, if you're, you know, thinking about cleaning up trash in your local community, you might not be so worried about climate change anymore. And I think that can be particularly insidious given that they have aligned themselves with members of the administration who are at best doing nothing to, you know, forestall a climate crisis and at worst kind of exacerbating it.
0: On ABC Radio National, this is Late Night Live. I'm David Marr, and I'm talking to Gabby Del Valle about her experience with this Republican outfit called the American Conservation Coalition. Gabby, what do the members say? And no doubt that you challenge them. What do the members of the coalition say as they hunker down in Tennessee about the appalling record of the Trump administration when it comes to conservation? I mean, it is appalling.
1: It was really interesting because I noticed a divide between the leadership of the organization and some of its grassroots membership. During a breakout session on the Make America Beautiful Again executive order, for example, one member of the group, again, of like a local chapter, said, what do we do about the fact that MAGA, the overall Make America Great Again movement, is sometimes, he didn't use the word hostile, but is sometimes hostile to things that would make America beautiful again. And the fact that like, these are the people that we're supposed to be sharing a tent with. And another student asked, you know, what about things like DOGE cutting funding for climate science or for national parks? And like the leadership answers to this were pretty non-committal. I mean, on the DOGE thing, they were like, well, you know, it's important to balance the budget and also make sure we have money for our national parks. And like, that's always a delicate thing to strike. Or for the, how do we reconcile the fact that MAGA and MABA aren't necessarily like aligned on everything? Yeah, there just really wasn't an answer to that. They did say that they are not, you know, cheerleaders for the administration, that they will challenge the administration when they feel like they need to. And to their credit, they have a few times, but there are more times that they haven't.
0: This is the administration, after all, which has once again allowed oil and gas drilling in Alaska, which had been one of the great achievements of the conservation movement in the United States. And how do they talk about fighting that? Do they talk about trying to protect Alaska, or is that just a defeat they accept?
1: That one's a pretty complicated one because they're talking about, you know, like American energy dominance and not being afraid of oil. They're kind of trying to have it both ways a lot of the time. They're, you know, saying that we need to protect public lands, and we can't privatize public lands, but maybe like also, public lands are meant to be used by the public. So what kinds of uses for public lands are acceptable? They talk a lot about what they call like wise stewardship of the land. And they have a lot of problems with, you know, more liberal environmentalist groups like the Sierra Club, for example. They see them as like trying to rope off this land so that it can't be used by anyone. What during Teddy Roosevelt's time was called sentimental preservationism. And they, you know, really believe that because these are public lands, intended for public use, that public use is more than recreation, if that makes sense.
0: Yes, indeed. Indeed. I can see that argument, but I can see where they're arguing. What do they mean when they talk about fears of degrowth? What is degrowth?
1: So during the 60s and 70s and into the 80s, there were a lot of anxieties, for example, about population growth. The publication, the 1969 publication of The Population Bomb by Paul Ehrlich really kicked this into overdrive. There was this idea that the world's population would grow exponentially and our food supply just wouldn't be able to keep up. It was this neo-Malthusian argument rehashing the ideas of Thomas Malthus, but kind of for the 20th century. There were, you know, some pretty harsh responses in some parts of the world to this argument. For example, in India, there was a mass sterilization program that was partially influenced by these fears of mass population growth. That is no longer the case in a lot of the world. And there isn't really a degrowth movement in the United States, certainly not one that has any political credence. The furthest left, like, establishment position on what to do about climate change is a Green New Deal, which is at this point, you know, pretty much dead in the water. But that was the opposite of degrowth. That was building up green infrastructure to ward off a climate crisis. It wasn't, you know, what this kind of conservative boogeyman of a liberal environmentalist is, which is like, you can't eat meat anymore, and we're going to get rid of all your cars, and, you know, we're going to make everybody live in cities. That's not actually what anybody is calling for. And I think, I mean, these are also such American things, you know, like telling people, like, we're going to take away your hamburgers and your Hummer.
0: Yes.
1: But yeah, it brings up a real anxiety in people. It's like this idea that there's this massive state apparatus that just wants to take your comforts away from you, I think is what they are kind of conjuring when they say degrowth.
0: Are they grasping at all the more likely prospect of human population declining, and declining quite dramatically in the decades ahead?
1: I think that is actually part of their argument too, is that this like liberal environmentalism has actually led us to this now like reality of population decline, not only in the United States, but in the rest of the world. That argument itself is also really flawed. I mean, fertility rates were already going down in 1969 when Paul Ehrlich published The Population Bomb. And I'm not going to say that that book didn't contribute to a further lowering of fertility rates, but I think they see the reduction in fertility rates and the possibility of depopulation as like the result of an ideology of degrowth, which is interesting because it's actually happening in countries that are generally wealthier.
0: Yes, yes. It's so interesting to get this window into this thinking. In the Harper's piece, you also talk about an argument that you heard, an argument from God, really, that God gave man dominion over nature, and therefore man can use it up.
1: Yeah, that's where the idea of stewardship comes in again. And, you know, that was the prevailing American ideology until conservation really took off at the turn of the 20th century. And it was, you know, like from the moment like the first settlers arrived, it was like, we have this Edenic continent that is ours. Look at all these trees, look at these rivers, look at this land, look at these buffalo. Of course, it's our right to use it up. And so Teddy Roosevelt actually was quite controversial, despite also being very beloved, because he was one of the first people with power to say, we can't have unlimited use of these resources. There have to be limits on our consumption, because otherwise the resources will disappear. So it's an interesting argument. It's again, like trying to have it both ways. They talk about how, you know, hunters and sportsmen are conservationists, which is true. Teddy Roosevelt was a conservationist and also a hunter.
0: Yep.
1: He had a hunting club, the Boone and Crockett Club, which was largely responsible for adding new protections to Yellowstone National Park. But at the same time, they, you know, they're doing more than promoting wise use. They are supporting an administration that is stripping away environmental protections and, you know, championing unrestricted and unlimited use of these resources.
0: I get the impression from your article in Harper's that a great purpose of this annual get-together was to train the members of the coalition to be, as it were, missionaries, to get out there and sell a message that it was possible to both exploit and conserve at the same time and, crucially, vote Republican. Am I right with that impression?
1: I think you are right.

0: would add to that, it's not just evangelizing for this kind of conservative conservationist movement. Their goal is really to get young people into conservative politics. This didn't make it into the piece just because it was a print piece and yeah, it had space constraints. But there were all of these different groups there that were offering these kids, you know, free trips to Clearwater, Florida in the middle of the winter to learn about how to run for office, free cruises around the Gulf of America from this group called the Leadership Institute. Like they're kind of training these kids for careers in politics and advocacy, not just for conservative environmentalism, but to kind of ensure that the conservative movement in the United States has an infusion of fresh blood, basically. And I think part of that is it's structural. It's like, you know, for a long time, young people were more likely to be liberals or on the left. And we have seen a shift in the United States with that and also in other parts of the world. But that shift hasn't been entirely organic. Like there are very well-funded organizations that are, you know, again, paying to fly these kids out to a cruise during which they also learn how to report their college professors for promoting DEI in the classroom, for example.
1: Spying on the academics, yes.
0: Yes.
1: Now look, an important last question, money. Who is paying for this coalition?
0: That is an excellent question. That on the last day of the summit, there was a little postcard that was given out to every attendee, basically encouraging them to write a thank you note to the ACC's donors. So the Pacific Legal Foundation, for example, which is a kind of libertarian legal organization that sues the government for, you know, perceived overreach, was one of the sponsors of the summit. And the Pacific Legal Foundation right now is spearheading a lawsuit in Florida for a landowner who wants to sidestep an environmental review so that he can build a house where there is an endangered bird. So this is one of the groups, for example, that was not only sponsoring the ACC summit, but is aligned with the ACC.
1: But what about industry money? What about people who want to build nuclear reactors, keep...
0: Oh, yes.
1: And, you know, mine coal and drill for gas. Are they backing the coalition?
0: They are as well, yeah. So some of the other speakers, there was the founder of the nuclear company, which I believe is partnered with Palantir. There was Mike Howard of a group called Howard Energy. There is like, you know, it's not a purely selfless interest to fly all of these kids out to Tennessee because also their room and board was covered. Like everything was covered.
1: It's an investment, isn't it?
0: Absolutely. It's absolutely an investment.
1: Yep. Never say last question, David, because this really is the last question. Do you think that the coalition, the American Conservation Coalition, is going to have any impact on the policies of Trump's administration?
0: No, I really don't. I don't think it will have any meaningful impact. I think it's actually a tragedy because everyone I talk to there, like the students, the young people who are there for the summit, have this actually genuinely, sincerely held belief that the environment should be protected. They're not lying. They're not, like secretly like trying to boost their resumes so that they can go get a job at Gulf Oil or something. They really care about this. They're really genuinely anxious about climate change, but their energies are kind of being channeled into this neutered movement that isn't really going to do anything.
1: Gabby, thanks for joining us on Late Night Live.
0: Thank you again for having me.
1: I've been speaking to Gabby Del Valle, who is the author of a fabulous piece in the current issue of Harper's Magazine about the American Conservation Coalition. And she has also got a book coming out, which is on a rather larger subject. Gabby, the name of the book?
0: The book is called Blood and Soil. The tentative subtitle, could always change between now and 2027, is Nationalists, Naturalists, and the Fight to Dominate the Great American Outdoors.
1: And we hope to have you back on Late Night Live when the book appears. Thank you so much.
0: I would love that. Thank you.
1: This is Late Night Live. And that's the show for the week, which means it's Chatterbox time, named in honour of our theme song, Lena Katschernan's Chatterbox Rag. We're still hearing from you how much you love it. And we're asked from time to time, who's on the flute? It's Sally Walker, and the full rag can be heard wherever you go online for music. It's wonderful, isn't it? After we celebrated the centenary of Anna Pavlova's first tour of Australia this week, we had a wonderful message from Isabel. Loved your Pavlova story, she wrote. One of the things that's been passed down in my family is a feather from her tutu that fell off during a performance she gave, and my grandfather picked it up from the stage. Well, look, I'm off for a couple of weeks' break, leaving you in the very good hands of Tracy Holmes. She's a professional. Yes, there'll be a spot of sport on Late Night Live, and About Time too. But as always, we'll roam far and wide. My thanks to the Late Night Live team, producers Anne Arnold, Catherine Zengra and Ali Benton, and our executive producer, Jack Schmidt. I bid you a brief farewell to Pavlova's signature tune.

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1: She was Germany's most wanted woman for three decades. But when she finally stepped up to the dock, Daniela Kletter was flanked by a fan club, devotees of the Bader-Meinhof movement. You'll find out more about the notorious Red Army faction.
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2: 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The Pope has come out arguing AI must serve humanity rather than replace or control it. So is the Vatican positioning itself as a moral counterweight to Silicon Valley? And could religion influence the future of technology? Also, what was the co-founder of Anthropic doing sitting next to him? All that and more coming up on Download This Show.

0: ABC News. Good afternoon. I'm Michael Bausch. Police have made multiple arrests while trying to remove protesters camped at the site of Brisbane's planned Olympic Stadium. There were chaotic scenes at Victoria Park this afternoon as several people were handcuffed and taken away. Authorities moved in this morning to begin clearing the site, with construction work set to begin early next week. Activists have been waging a long-running campaign against the stadium, citing the park's cultural and historical links. Control of the land will be handed to the Games Infrastructure Authority on Monday. Queensland Rail is further scaling back its long-distance regional train services, blaming union industrial action. Chelsea Mulunga reports.
1: QR says regional trains will start running on a reduced timetable from Monday. Services on the Spirit of Queensland and the Spirit of the Outback will be wound back, while the Westlander and Inlander trains will continue using replacement buses. The Bundaberg and Rockhampton Tilt trains will continue to run as normal. Queensland Rail says the revamped timetable will provide scheduling certainty for travellers, and the changes will remain in place until further notice. Protected union industrial action saw Brisbane City Train services scaled back 20% earlier this month.
0: The Crisafulli government insists it won't change the state's progressive coal royalty system, but a North Queensland mayor isn't convinced, as Leah McNally reports.
2: The Premier met with Mackay Mayor Greg Williamson and the council's CEO late last month. Councillor Williamson says while there was no specific reduction in royalties for new projects discussed at the meeting, the Premier did say there are incentives there.
3: Now, those incentives are obviously done behind closed doors. We don't know about that, but what's important is that he said he's not going to backtrack on

0: Coalitions opposing Labor's tax shake-up, meaning the fate of the bill will rest in the hands of the Greens. Senator David Shoebridge says existing investors should not be quarantined from the changes.
1: The key thing now is to have a proper look at this legislation. And one of the critical things on this legislation is the fact that Labor has decided that everyone who's got assets can keep all of their benefits. Young people, renters, get absolutely nothing.
0: Former Prime Minister Tony Abbott is returning to political life. He's been elected unopposed as the next federal president of the Liberal Party. Mr. Abbott will take over from former South Australian Premier John Olson. Amazon is being sued by the consumer watchdog for allegedly breaking button battery safety rules. The ACCC says the company sold kids unicorn backpacks without mandatory safety warnings between June and November 2022. Deputy Chair Katrina Lowe says the lawsuit aims to restore consumer trust and safety in the digital marketplace.
2: We do consider that this is very serious conduct and will be seeking a penalty that reflects that view. The maximum penalty for breach of the relevant provisions is $50 million for corporations.
0: Philosopher and Air Force reservist Dr. Kate Conroy will head up the federal government's new AI safety agency. Here's Cam Wilson.
3: Last year, the federal government announced that it would create an AI Safety Institute. The body is part of the government's plan to seize the benefits of the new technology by boosting uptake. The ABC has learned that AI ethics and governance expert Dr. Kate Conroy started this month as its general manager. Conroy has worked on AI policy for the Queensland government and will continue to serve as the Air Force's head of responsible AI. The institute is tasked with monitoring advancements in AI and will work with government and the public to mitigate its risks.
0: To finance on the markets, the ASX 200 gained 139 points today to close at 8,732. The Australian dollar's worth 71.58 US cents. Queensland's weather, isolated showers tomorrow near the southern border and Torres Strait. Mostly fine elsewhere, some morning fog between Ingham and Lockhart River. Brisbane, 15 to 23, fine in the southeast on Sunday. 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
4: Good evening and welcome to PM. I'm Samantha Donovan, coming to you from the lands of the Wurundjeri people of the Kulin Nation in Melbourne. Tonight, Israel threatens to seize 70% of Gaza as the United States and Iran move towards extending their ceasefire. Also, former Prime Minister Tony Abbott elected as the Liberal Party's new federal president and calls for Afghan women refugees to form an international cricket team.
5: This team have a talent, they have a skills, and they have the same dreams as the men's, like Afghanistan men's team. They can represent Afghanistan.
4: We start this evening with the war in the Middle East, and American and Iranian negotiators say they're close to striking a deal which would extend the ceasefire between their two nations and open up the crucial trade route, the Strait of Hormuz. President Trump has reportedly asked for a few days to think about the deal's proposed terms, but the signing of a final agreement could be jeopardised by Israel's continuing attacks on Hezbollah targets in Lebanon, as Rachel Mealy reports.
6: Donald Trump likes to make a deal. Now, his vice president, J.D. Vance, says a deal to extend the ceasefire between the US and Iran is not far off.
7: We're not there yet, but we're very close and we're going to keep on working at it.
6: Iranian and US negotiators say a preliminary agreement or a memorandum of understanding is on the table. It lays out the terms for extending the ceasefire, opening the Strait of Hormuz and committing to further talks about Iran's nuclear program. A US official is reported to have said that President Trump has asked for a few days to think about the deal. US Treasury Secretary Scott Bessent says benefits would flow to the US economy quickly if the vital shipping strait were to reopen.
8: There are almost 2,000 ships waiting to come out of the Gulf, and I think the oil market is going to be very well supplied on the other side of this, and that we could see prices come down very quickly. We saw the UAE leave OPEC So I would expect on the other side of this that gasoline prices will follow.
6: But the deal's peace clause could also stipulate an end to Israel's military operations.

0: action against Iran-backed Hezbollah militants in Lebanon. Overnight, Israel struck Lebanon's capital, Beirut, for the first time in weeks, hitting an apartment block in the city's southern suburbs. In Lebanon's south, Israel has escalated its attacks. Strikes were recorded in the southern city of Tyre overnight. In Sidon, this man says his house was damaged and he and his family were lucky to escape alive. We were sleeping and at 2 o'clock we woke up to a very powerful strike, he says. We looked around and found the rubble on us. The United Nations says it's alarmed by the escalation and reports of further Israeli ground incursions. Spokesman Stefan Dujarric.
1: We again urge all to respect the cessation of hostilities and stop any further attacks. We reiterate that civilians and civilian infrastructure must never be targeted.
0: Israel's Prime Minister Benjamin Netanyahu hasn't commented about the prospects of a peace deal, but he told a conference audience he's directed the Israeli military to expand its control of the Gaza Strip.
2: We are currently squeezing Hamas. We now control 60% of the territory of the Strip. We were at 50. We moved to 60. My directive is to move to...
0: It was then someone in the audience yelled out 100. Mr. Netanyahu continued.
2: Let's go step by step. First of all, 70. Let's start with that. We're pressing them from all sides. We'll deal with the remnants.
0: Nagar Mortazavi is an Iranian-American journalist and senior fellow at the Center for International Policy in Washington, D.C. She says this deal feels closer than it has before.
3: I think they're very close to the finish line, essentially both sides signaling that it's almost agreed. Again, I will believe it when I see it at the finish line. It seems to still need one final approval from President Trump. Supposedly, the Iranian side is also saying they won't, you know, announce it until it's finalized. But I don't think that we've been any close as this is throughout the war. So I'm very hopeful.
0: But she says Israel's operations in Lebanon and its expansion into Gaza could derail the overall peace efforts between the US and Iran.
3: And so the limits of where that threshold is not very clear, but I think we need that pressure from Washington on Israel to be on board with the deal. Otherwise, it's not going to work.
4: Nagar Mortazavi is an Iranian-American journalist and a senior fellow at the Center for International Policy, which is based in Washington, D.C. The former Prime Minister, Tony Abbott, has this afternoon been elected president of the Federal Liberal Party. He was the only candidate and succeeds the former South Australian Premier, John Olson. Mr. Abbott takes the role at a time of crisis for the Liberals, with a recent poll indicating that if an election were held now, the party would win only 12 seats in the federal parliament and lose its status as the opposition to Pauline Hanson's One Nation. Tony Abbott acknowledged the challenge facing the party in his acceptance speech.
5: I owe the Liberal Party big time, and that's why I regard it as my duty to serve the party in this time of existential crisis. Now, I have to say that as the last successful federal leader of the opposition, I do believe that I have the ability to help Angus Taylor to be the next successful federal leader of the opposition.
4: Tony Abbott, after being elected president of the Federal Liberal Party this afternoon. Professor Mark Kenny is the director of the Australian Studies Centre at the Australian National University and was a reporter in the Canberra Press Gallery when Mr. Abbott was opposition leader and prime minister. He pointed out that another former Liberal leader, Alexander Downer, also wanted the job of president but pulled out when it was clear Mr. Abbott had the numbers.
6: Tony Abbott is still a very significant figure in the Liberal Party. He still has a lot of sway. He's involved in a number of things. He has a very high profile, and he was determined to take this position. He's a supporter of Angus Taylor. The two are understood to be quite close, but it's going to be very interesting watching the way the dynamics play out, because the president of the Liberal Party is, by its nature, an organisational position. I mean, how many people would have known John Olson was even president, an anonymous

0: figure, really, in federal politics. Tony Abbott is anything but anonymous. So I think it's going to be interesting to see how he conducts himself in that job and what the implications of that profile turn out to be.
1: Yes, as you say, it is sort of an administrative role. So what sort of role can he play in setting the policy and direction of the party? Or do you think that will remain with Angus Taylor and the parliamentary Liberal Party?
0: Well, the Liberal Party at the parliamentary level will be eagerly asserting that that is the place where policy is made on behalf of the party. We'll hear those assertions probably quite a lot. And I don't think Abbott's necessarily going to be making policy himself, but his elevation speaks to the mood in the party, the new direction that the party wants to take, which is much more aggressively and assertively conservative and right-wing and distinctly different from the Labor Party, which has really expanded out into the Australian centre ground. So there's a potential there for Abbott to have influence, but it won't necessarily be of the direct lever-pulling style that he might have had as Prime Minister. But we need to remember, Abbott has this enormous profile because he is a former highly successful, highly effective opposition leader, very abrasive and combative, but it worked in the end, and he became one of those rare things, an opposition leader that has led a change of government. And of course, he was a highly controversial Prime Minister and has remained so ever since. It's hard to imagine him just simply being in the organisational side. He will try to stay in his lane, but at the same time, everything he says and does is newsworthy, and I expect that to continue. And perhaps his influence will be measured in the people he supports, the people he brings in, and what that actually does to the policy-making process.
1: As you say, he was known as a bit of an attack dog during his parliamentary career. Do you think having him back will appeal to some long-time Liberal voters and stop them from voting One Nation?
0: That's a really good question. It's hard to know. I think loyalists of the Liberal Party may be quite happy to see him back because they'll remember the glory days of John Howard and then of the Abbott triumph in 2013. So some will be looking back to those glory days of electoral success and comparing it with the polls that we see at the moment that suggest the Liberal Party could be close to extinction. Now, the real question, I think, here, the important thing about this decision is the answer to that possible impending extinction of the Liberal Party, is the answer to shift further and determinedly to the right, or is it to chart out a position in the middle and to effectively, demonise One Nation and the positions One Nation is taking? I think Abbott's unlikely to do that. Now, nothing that Angus Taylor has done suggests that he's interested in demonising One Nation either.
1: Where does that leave people who voted Liberal in the past, though, who want the party to be a more centrist or centre-right party?
0: This is the problem, I think, for the Liberal Party, that what used to be the moderate wing of the Liberal Party and the kinds of politics that the moderate wing of the Liberal Party stood for is now effectively represented by people outside the Liberal Party but who hold on to the assets of the Liberal Party, and that's just been a crisis for it. Now, its response has been, both under Dutton and now under Taylor, has been to shift further rightward, to almost kiss those voters away and say, we're gonna win in the suburbs and regions of Australia. Well, that happens to be where One Nation is now making a lot of hay as well. The poor old moderate Liberal voter, perhaps economically conservative, cautious, wanting to see balanced budgets, but being socially progressive, those sorts of Liberals at the moment are getting the message that there's no place for them in that party, and Tony Abbott's election won't do anything to encourage them otherwise.
1: Professor Mark Kenny from the Australian Studies Centre at the ANU. Well, most of us remember the crucial role Australian cave divers Richard Harris and Craig Challen played in the successful rescue of a trapped team of young Thai soccer players back in 2018. Now another Australian cave diver, Josh Richards, has landed in Southeast Asia and is on the way to help five villagers trapped in a narrow cave hundreds of metres underground in Laos. The men have been stuck in the cave for more than a week after heavy rain flooded the exit path. Expert divers fear it's going to be a long rescue operation, as the men will need training in how to use scuba tanks and the heavy rain isn't letting up. Kathleen O'Connor filed this report.
2: Rescuers spent hours crawling through narrow muddy passages

0: reach a group of five villagers trapped in a louse cave for more than a week. The group were found on Wednesday in a flooded cave and were given food and water. Now it's up to expert divers to find a way to get them out. Josh Richards from Adelaide is among a team of specialists called in to help.
1: Realistically, I'm being pulled into this, partly because of my experience, partly because of my size. I'm not a big guy at all, and I have a reputation for being able to squeeze into very small, deeply unpleasant underwater places, and that's kind of what we're dealing with in Lao. The thing that I suppose scares me the most is the mud walls. It's all clay, it's all soft, it's all mud. There's not a lot holding the roof up.
0: The group of villagers entered the cave system on May 20. There are reports they were searching for gold in an abandoned mine. Heavy rain triggered flash flooding, trapping them inside. Finnish cave diver Mikko Paasi was part of the famous mission in 2018 that rescued a group of boys in a cave in Thailand. Now he's part of the current rescue mission in Laos and was one of those to reach the men 2 days ago.
2: It's constant, super tight restriction. I had to go through places where I can't, where I need to exhale. The moving inside the tunnels, hundreds of meters of tunnels, were done by fingertips or toe tips. So you're pulling yourself with your fingers only and wiggle yourself through.
0: US-based cave diver Ed Sorensen has been involved in six successful rescues of water-filled caves around the world. He's been watching this story closely and says getting the men out of the cave will be extremely challenging.
3: A lot of the passages have water in them, but they can keep their heads out of the water. There's only a few sections, from what I can see and hear, that are completely water-filled, because those are the treacherous ones, because it's muddy water, so it's zero visibility. The difficult part will be in the completely water-filled section. They're going to need to have them on scuba regulators, open circuit scuba. And if they're not used to that, they're going to have to give them a short lesson.
0: Mr. Sorensen says it's hard to say if the rescue operation will take days or weeks.
3: It depends on how many of the completely water-filled section that's going to be their most dangerous part. How are they doing health-wise? How are they doing strength-wise? They're going to have to teach them how to use the open circuit scuba for the water-filled passages. And the problem is, if they go into that zero-vis muddy water and they have a problem with their open circuit regulators, or they just panic, and a lot of people do that when they're being rescued, unfortunately.
0: There were initially reports that seven men had gone missing in the cave, but Mikko Paasi says when he reached the five men on Wednesday, they said there were no others missing.
4: That report from Kathleen O'Connor and Tim Swanston. This is PM. I'm Samantha Donovan. You can hear all our programs live or later on ABC Listen. Ahead, calls from Afghan women cricketers to play on the international stage. The successful mission to find the remains of missing Belgian tourist Celine Cremer in dense Tasmanian rainforest last summer has inspired a group of volunteers to search for others who've disappeared in the Tasmanian wilderness. Ms. Cremer had been missing for 2 years when the group found her phone and other items, and they ultimately led them to her final resting place in January. The new volunteer group set out early this morning in search of missing man Peter Willoughby, who was last seen venturing into a forest northeast of Launceston last October. Alexandra Humphreys prepared this report.
5: Thanks everyone for coming tonight and for volunteering your time.
6: In the Lilydale Hall, northeast of Launceston, volunteers are briefed as they prepare to comb nearby bushland for signs of missing 76-year-old Peter Willoughby. Mr. Willoughby hasn't been seen since last October, when he was in the area to pick up his car, but became disoriented and walked off into the bush.
5: We don't exactly know which direction, but we've focused our area on this, and we've spoken to police, and they really think we're in a... that's the area that they would... be looking at.
6: Police and state emergency services looked for Mr. Willoughby in the days following his disappearance. Now a newly established volunteer search group is taking up the mission.
7: All of us have a strong desire to find people.
6: Alex Smith is a co-founder of the new group, formed in the wake of the successful volunteer-led search for missing Belgian tourist Celine Cremer, whose remains were located more than 2 years after she disappeared, after her phone and other items were discovered. The group decided to use their newly developed skills and connections to look for some of the other 180 long-term missing people in Tasmania. The new organisation's been called FOLLOW, which stands for Find Our Lost Loved Ones.
7: I didn't like the fact that somebody had gone missing. That rattled me. But by the time I'd finished the search and we'd found her, I realised

0: you know, we got to do something about it.
1: Mr. Smith believes Mr. Willoughby's disappearance can be solved.
0: There's only so much land out there. With Celine's case, she could have been 50 k's away. Well, you wouldn't know. But there's a limited amount of area. And so using a very slow, methodical approach, we should eventually be able to find him. Like, there's only so many spots he can be. We need to go find a clue, and I want a clue. I really want a clue. I want to narrow the map down.
2: Okay, let's go then. Just slow and steady. We'll stop at the begin with. We're just going to stop every 20 metres until we get...
1: Just after first light this morning, about 50 people set off hunting for answers through thick bushland.
2: There's the hill, okay? The orientation. There's the hill. Over the top of the hill was where his car actually was.
1: So volunteer Paul Hellerman is one of them. He also helped in the search for Celine Cromere.
3: The guys had talked to the police and SES, and we found out what sort of areas had already been searched. So then it's really a matter of a whole lot of different thoughts about where we think Pete might have gone. It's a bit of a needle in the haystack, but all we can do is what we think is our best guess. And we understand he was fairly determined sort of guy, so he might have travelled a fair way.
1: While it can be rough going, even the smallest clue could unlock the case.
3: It can be the little things, what we call the crumbs, that are the critical things. We might find the blockbuster that he had. We might find car keys. And we know from Celine's search, those are the things that gave us a direction to look later on.
1: Tasmania Police is not involved in the search, but said it is generally supportive of additional efforts and will assess any new credible information that comes to light.
4: Alexandra Humphreys. When the Taliban took over Afghanistan 5 years ago, the nation's women's cricket team was immediately disbanded. Players went from preparing for their next match to fearing for their lives. Most of Afghanistan's best players have ended up in Australia, and an Afghan women's refugee side has just taken on the Northern Territory in a three-match series. The players hope each game brings them one step closer towards international recognition. And Zaya Karim has this report.
5: From the moment she picked up a cricket ball, Farza Afghan knew her future was on a cricket pitch.
6: I remember the first day that I stopped playing cricket, my goal was to representing my country.
5: She was on the cusp of debuting for Afghanistan in 2021 when the Taliban took over. Overnight, women's rights roll back 20 years.
6: The girls cannot go to high school, they cannot go to uni, they cannot have a job, and without a male guardian, they cannot go outside. I'm so sad.
5: Farza Afghan and her family fled to Pakistan, and after 9 months, she made it to Melbourne.
6: I remember the first day that I came to Australia, I just know how to say in English, hi and goodbye.
5: Through this journey, her desire to play cricket never wavered.
6: We left our country not because we wanted to, because we have to live and keep our dream up.
5: Many Afghan women's cricketers are now living in Melbourne. Emma Staples co-founded the initiatives Pitch, Our Future, and It's Game On to champion gender equality in Australian sport. She's been working alongside the group since they fled Afghanistan.
7: I support them with their travel arrangements in getting to and from different countries' visas, to also recruiting our coaches and specialist support staff. And we worked as best we could to provide additional English language support for them and getting them involved in their cricket clubs as soon as possible. That was something that we knew that was what would bring them some joy.
5: This effort has culminated in a three-match series against the Northern Territory women's side in Darwin. The Afghan Refugee Women's 11 is captained by Farooza Afghan. It's not an official Afghan side, but the bowling all-rounder says the team represents so much more than her home nation.
6: I'm super proud to representing the Afghanistan women's team, and we're not representing a cricket team in this stage. We're representing the all Afghanistan women's back to our country. The women, they have the talent, they have the skills, and they banned from everything at the moment.
5: Under the International Cricket Council rules, all member nations must have a national women's team. Afghanistan has been able to keep its men's side despite not having an active women's squad. Last year, the ICC announced a task force to support displaced Afghan women's cricketers. Farooza Afghan, hopes she will one day play for her country.
6: This team have a talent, they have a skills, and they have the same dreams at the men's, like Afghanistan men's team. They can represent Afghanistan in their high levels.
5: The NT cricket team won the series 3-0. It's the first time a Northern Territory women's side has played since 2019. Nick Winter is the NT head of cricket. He says it's been a huge opportunity for his players.
8: What stood out to me is just the passion for sport. You watch the Afghan refugee women team.

0: month, where they will tour training facilities and attend the Women's T20 World Cup finals.
1: That report from Anzaya Karim in Darwin and Angus Randall. And that's PM for this week. PM's producer is John Stewart. Technical production by Joram Toth and David Sargent. I'm Samantha Donovan. My thanks to Barbara Miller for filling in for me on a couple of days this week. We'll be back on Monday evening. Don't forget you can find the podcast of the full program on ABC Listen. I hope you have a great weekend. Good night.

0: Catholic Church has turned its attention to AI. This week, Pope Leo dropped a 42,300-word document calling for AI to be disarmed and warning of new digital slaveries. At an event where he was seated next to the co-founder of Anthropic, the company behind the Claude chatbot. So, with the Pope arguing AI must serve humanity rather than replace or control it, is the Vatican positioning itself as a moral counterweight to Silicon Valley? And could religion influence the future of technology? My name is Ray Johnston, and welcome to Download the Show on ABC Radio National. Now joining me to unpack some of the biggest stories in tech right now is Tegan Jones, a deputy editor of Smart Company and co-host of Weird Tech. Welcome back, Tegan.
1: Thank you for having me.
0: And Gianfranco Di Giovanni, games reporter at ABC Arts and content director at 102.5 ABC Perth. Gianni, welcome back.
2: Hi, how are you going?
0: Really well, thank you. Although Google is doing some things that haven't made me so happy. They've decided that the future of search is less 10 blue links and more here's an answer generated by a robot that can read the internet for you. Google is saying that this is the natural evolution of search, while anyone who remembers the phrase source checking is staring into the middle distance right now. So, Tegan, could you take us through what are the changes being made here exactly?
1: Google is changing search from keywords and a links engine and going more into the realm of a conversational AI assistant. So some of the new things that will roll out eventually are AI-generated summaries and conversational answers, which we're already seeing a little bit of, but more of that. Redesigned search bar built for longer, more natural questions. AI agents that will monitor the web on your behalf and come back to you as our answers update. More integration in Gmail, photos, calendar and everything, and also more multimodal search using text, images, files and videos. So in a nutshell, it wants to keep you on platform and not send you to other websites.
0: So when exactly is this happening? You said it started already.
1: It's not going to happen straight away. Some of these more advanced features we're going to see more in the paid subscriptions, of course, at first, but we're probably going to see this over the next, 6 months, few years.
0: Oh, gosh. Okay, so this sounds like something I'm probably going to have to explain to my parents on how to use at some point. Gianni, what will a Google search look like with these changes? Is it going to be user-friendly?
2: Well, I think it is. Like, I think actually I'm old enough to remember when Google first launched, and the whole advantage of Google back in the day when it was just a search engine was that you could actually put in normal sort of questions. Like, I remember the old search engines like Alta Vista and Hotbot and all of those ones there. You had to like almost put in like a string of commands. And if you didn't do it exactly, it was no results whatsoever. And all yeah. The indexing and stuff was really basic as well. So this is sort of a step along that. But I think it really is just going to show that like the vast majority of search now has moved to these AI agents. And a lot of people, heaps of people in my life are basically saying, I've just gone to one of these AI agents for my search as a default, because over a really long period of time, the commercial impacts of advertising and SEO optimization has effectively made search pretty useless. So they've kind of made the problem and are now also solving the problem as well, which is kind of funny to think about. But yeah, that's kind of what it's going to look like, going forward. It's going to look like those chat interfaces that we're kind of familiar with if you've ever used one of the other large language models.
0: Uh,

0: we've all gotten used to seeing the AI summaries at the top, and they've become a little bit more obtrusive, especially on mobile. You can't really avoid the AI summary now. But Gianna, you mentioned people turning to chatbots and using those as search engines rather than the traditional search engines now. So is this just Google's way to compete with ChatGPT, etc.?
1: Basically, I think it is. Like, I think maybe the last time I was on the show, we were talking about that this is the way that people are searching for information these days. And it's going to be interesting to have a look at is the way that so many small businesses, so many websites, all of these things were effectively working towards fitting into Google's previous search algorithm, right? There were whole industries built on that optimization to try and get your stuff as visible as possible. We're all journalists. We've all thought about the ways that we can make our stories most interesting and most, you know, discoverable for people to find on the internet. So what this is going to do, as you said at the beginning, Google in particular wants you to stay on platform as much as possible. Mm. So they want your stuff to end up in there. But what's the incentive to keep making that if you're not going to get any advertising revenue if you work in a commercial media, or you're not even getting the eyeballs directly to justify the public spend of money to support journalism as well? So it becomes quite a complex sort of equation to think about, because it relies upon the work being done from all of these other sources, right? But if you're not getting anything in return, how do those sources keep being made? That's the big question, I think.
0: Yeah, there's a lot of questions around this. I think one of them as well is that we're told that we need to be double-checking everything that a large language model provides us. Anything that generative AI provides us, we need to check those links, we need to check the sources, make sure that it's not just pulling up a story from 10 years ago and saying it was last week. But we also know that people aren't really doing that. They're not really fact-checking. They're just kind of going ahead with what they've been shown. What happens, Tegan, to journalism if users stop clicking on links?
2: I mean, we're already seeing this problem happen already. And it's certainly one of the biggest concerns surrounding AI search, and that, to Gianni's point, a huge amount of web economy depends on traffic. And so journalism, reviews, affiliate businesses, so many websites are impacted by this. But AI is giving these users answers immediately. Fewer people are clicking through to the original source. But even before this, I felt like it was like pulling teeth trying to get people to check more than one source as it is. The New York Times, I think, had some research around this that about allegedly 10% of those answers are wrong. I would colloquially actually say it's probably higher. Great example from my own life is that I am pregnant. I was, out of pure interest, decided to look up whether it's safe to have ibuprofen when you're pregnant. It's not. I knew that. And the AI summary was saying that it was. Oof. So that is a huge problem if there's going to be even less incentive to go and check other websites, or if Google makes it actively more difficult to click through to other websites to check sources.
0: Considering hallucinations are unavoidable with any generative AI, how dangerous could this be, Gianni?
1: I mean, very dangerous. This week, the Australian Curriculum and Assessment and Reporting Authority has done a big look at school students in particular, and they were looking at 10,000 students, and they found only 50% of year 6 students and 37% of year 10 students had adequate IT skills, right? So that means they're just looking at these things and thinking, oh, we'll just take it verbatim. Like, even though they use these devices all the time, we're hoping that kids, as they get younger, become more savvy, but it doesn't seem to be the case as much as it used to be. So it's one of those ones where I think there actually is a challenge and a real place for trusted sources. And what I think is quite fascinating, one of the original models for the internet was actually that it was going to be like an add-on to your phone bill, right? So you would pay to use websites, and then a bit of that website money would go to each of those stuff, much in the same way that we kind of use like Spotify or a music service, right? And if all of these large language models are going to be subscription-based, maybe there is a place that these large companies could potentially contribute and actually use them as a way to say, okay, we know that ABC, that a number of other outlets are actually trusted sources and do their work, and we can have that as a trusted source there and give them some revenue to do that.
2: But I mean, look how we saw that go before with Facebook and whatnot. I think that's always the big danger, is that if any business model, let's take journalism for example, a website is built on someone else's business model, which it kind of is with Google, certainly was with Facebook. We saw what happened with the 2010s, and a lot of websites were built very quickly around being popular on Facebook, and then the algorithm changes. Like, that's a huge problem, and we can't guarantee that they're going to pay to be able to scrape us all, but just, you know, go and charge someone else for it.
1: Yeah, shut the internet down. I think we've had enough.
2: Good call, yeah.
0: Look, if we can't get it back to the way it was, we just don't want it anymore. That's the decision we've come to. Do we have any alternatives? Can we realistically turn away from Google search as the predominant option for finding things and finding information on the internet?
2: I mean, not really. There's people who are big fans of DuckDuckGo, you know, especially privacy-conscious users, but it just doesn't have Google's scale or the infrastructure or even just that ecosystem that's been being built over decades in the same way. And I mean, what's the alternative? The chatbots themselves, like their own competitors? Like what's better there? It all kind of seems a little bit samey to me.
0: What can we do, Gianni? Where do we go?
1: I told you, we're shutting down the internet. Everyone's going to listen to the radio from now on. I'm not joking. I like the radio. That's where I get all your information from there.
0: 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I'm Ray Johnston, and I'm joined by Tegan Jones, Deputy Editor of Smart Company and co-host of Weird Tech, and Gianni, otherwise known as Gianfranco Di Giovanni, games reporter at ABC Arts and content director at 102.5 ABC Perth. And AI and religion, not necessarily a brand new pairing. Download This Show had a fascinating episode about the way AI is being used by churches and how AI chatbots are pretending to be Jesus. I'll pop a link to that in the show notes for you. But now the Pope is weighing in. Gianni, what has the Pope said about AI exactly?
1: Well, yes, has put out a papal encyclical, which is basically calling for robust legal frameworks, independent oversight and informed users, and a system of politics which doesn't abdicate that responsibility just to the tech companies. And so, yeah, it's almost like a state of the union for the Catholic Church in a way, to basically say these are the issues that are facing us and here's what we think. You know, here's your spiritual guidance and maybe our social guidance of how we should approach these problems that are facing the world.
0: I did hear it being bandied about on the internet that it's now a sin for Catholics to be using AI. Is that an accurate representation of what's happened here?
1: I think, like, you know, in anything, okay, years of Catholic school here, you know, in many things you'd have to sort of consider the way that it is being used, right? There are ways that things can be used for ill and there are ways that things that can be used for good. But these sort of large documents that get passed out and inspire the teaching at the local parish level is the sort of guidance from the top, really. So that's kind of guiding where people go.
0: So this feels like a big deal. Tegan, how significant is this?
2: You know, the Catholic Church does have a history of having an opinion, or one might even say historically intervening during major societal transformations. You know, even just things like industrialization and labor rights and nuclear weapons and climate change, like the Catholic Church has historically taken a stance on these sorts of things. So it is a big deal. I would even argue that considering some of the points that Pope Leo has been making around you know, safety and governance and also jobs as well, is that you could argue that this could be a labor rights issue as well, yeah, from the perspective of the Catholic Church.
0: Absolutely. And considering that this Pope chose the name Leo, deliberately linking himself to the Pope who wrote about workers' rights during the Industrial Revolution, this shouldn't really be a surprise, should it, Gianni?
1: No, I don't think so. I think it's Tegan was saying that, like, it is part of the teachings that come from the Catholic Church. And it's, yeah, I think it's interesting because where this is going to sit is, you know, different at different periods in time, right? So we know that some of these encyclicals, for example, have had big impacts. You know, the historical example is that there was one that was released called Pacem in Terris during the Cuban Missile Crisis in 1962. And that has been credited as influencing the president, John F. Kennedy at the time, to actually negotiate with the Soviets to sort of de-escalate the situation. But the biggest religion in Australia at the moment is no religion. Right? So that is the thing, is like, do these organizations hold the same sway that they used to hold in public and private life? I don't know. But it is interesting to see religious leaders of all types coming out and having these positions on these emerging technologies. It's a long way from bread and fishes, I think.
0: Yeah. What has the AI industry said about this, Tegan?
2: Some of them have been slightly receptive to the criticism. Most notably, one of the co-founders of Anthropic, Christopher Ola, did appear alongside the Pope and openly acknowledged that AI companies operate under intense commercial pressure and do need that outside scrutiny. We've certainly seen that over the last 3 to 4 years in particular, that commercial and just building at all costs

0: seems to have taken precedence over things like jobs, copyright, ethics. So, you know, I do think it is notable that a co-founder of one of the biggest currently generative AI companies in the world is kind of standing by the Pope and going, yeah, probably. How much weight that will have, I guess we will see moving forward.
1: Look, the cynic in me thinks that it's a wonderful branding exercise.
0: Absolutely.
1: For Anthropic, being the AI organization that puts themselves forward as being the ethical one, being the moral one, being the people who broke off from OpenAI when they lost their way. They're all in bed with each other. It's really difficult to differentiate who's doing it properly or well.
0: Absolutely.
1: Gianni, I'd love to get your perspective. In 2026, there are still over a billion people that are members of the Catholic Church worldwide. Does the church have the power to move the needle on things like tech regulation? Can they push for change?
2: Like, it depends, right? And so, you know, some of the countries which have very strong and robust regulation systems are like Europe, which has been able to really shape a lot of the technology and software policy that we have. And so whether or not that does actually say to the politicians who are representing them, the ones who are making legislation, that, yeah, we need to actually start considering these things, or whether or not that sort of civil and, you know, private lobbying from other concerned rights groups and all of those sorts of things has an impact too. I can't exist in the world and not think that, looking at the way that we're kind of going with all of this technology and the acceleration that it's going, that it's going to sit how it's going to sit forever. There has to be some sort of change coming, because you talk to anyone and they're all saying, hey, something isn't quite right with the way that it's going. And whether or not that comes from the church, or whether it comes from public participation in democracy and reporting and all that sort of stuff, I'm not 100% certain, but it feels like something is on the way, and that, you know, either we, you know, the robots take over and that's it and we're done, or we change and actually, you know, steer the ship back in a slightly different direction. It's a transformative technology, 100%, but we have to decide what transformation that looks like.
0: I would also say that, you know, it's probably worth also asking some questions around any large group, organization, church or otherwise, that is concerned about the concentration of power when they've historically had the concentration of power.
3: Yeah.
0: You know, I'm like, why are we so concerned here, folks? Is it because we're losing out here a little bit?
1: Oh, interesting perspective there. You are listening to Download This Show on ABC Radio National. Ray Johnston here with you. And I'm joined by Gianfranco Di Giovanni, who is a games reporter at ABC Arts and content director at 102.5 ABC Perth. And also Tegan Jones, deputy editor of Smart Company and co-host of Weird Tech. And if you're trying to avoid people knowing you're wearing smart glasses, I have the product for you, folks. Smart contact lenses are apparently, allegedly, on the horizon. Gianni, what problem are smart contact lenses actually solving?
2: Well, I guess the whole idea between smart glasses and Google Glass when they were first originally came out was to kind of augment our reality. I know that's a bit of a cliche to say, but to add information to our world, right? Who wouldn't love to be at a conference and someone walks up to you and goes, "G'day, Gianni. G'day, Ray. How are you?" And you blank on their name and have their name appear next to it, and you can just say hello. Like, that sort of stuff I think is really cool. And that is the hope for these smart contact lenses, that you will have a layer of information that's applied to your world as you just move through it. So very sci-fi.
1: I think that sounds very cool until I think about that there would have to be a database of all of our faces being kept somewhere with our names attached to it so that we can be identified through these lenses.
0: Yeah, I hate everything about this.
2: Unfortunately for the three of us, I think our faces and names are all over the internet, so we're probably...
1: Absolutely.
2: Yeah.
1: Absolutely. Tegan, we often see products like this pushing accessibility and medical use. It almost feels like guilt tripping at a certain point. It's like there are people in our community who will genuinely benefit from the vast majority of technologies that are being developed. And at the same time, it seems to come with a surveillance and security cost. But I'm curious, could accessibility make this a mainstream product?
0: Absolutely. This will be the crux of it for sure. I mean, it's really easy for people to reject something like ads in your eyeballs, but they'll be more willing to accept a lens that helps, you know, someone see or detect glaucoma early. Like, you're just going to seem like a jerk if you're against that. So I mean, I see it as being the gateway for sure. And look, to be fair, while I do hate this, like, yes, it has some amazing potential, like glaucoma detection and glucose monitoring and accessibility in general and health tracking. Those are all fantastic things. But I just don't trust the tech industry enough, and I've seen too much to believe that that will be the only thing.
1: Also, I think about the backlash towards smart glasses. So, you know, there have been questions raised about the brand damage that may have occurred to Ray-Ban and Oakley based on Meta's smart glasses and the perceptions of who is wearing them based on the kind of content that has been released on the internet. A lot of non-consensual filming of people for social media platforms has been going on. Would we be more willing to accept invisible tech like this than smart glasses, or is it just a case that we can't see it, so we're naturally accepting it, Gianni?
2: Oh, God, I don't know whether or not we'd be willing to accept it. I've said 3 times on this show that I'd like to shut the internet down. But
1: look, on Download This Show, we do enjoy technology, I promise you.
2: We do enjoy it. Look, I think there is going to be, in much of the way that any of these things have happened, we need to really think about what are the consequences of these things before we introduce them, right? Mm. Like, next time do we go to a concert, do we have it that you walk through a gate and then all of a sudden your eyes stop working in a certain way or whatever it is? Like, how do we control that sort of thing?
1: How do we
2: control when, say, for example, someone has something hidden on them and they are recording someone in an intimate situation and that information gets distributed somewhere else, right? So there are a whole bunch of considerations we have to have about how this technology works. And as sort of dorky as the glasses look, at least they're kind of obvious and people can tell when they're on, right? And so you can say, hey, look, I'm not happy with this, and you can just leave or whatever it is, right? When it starts to become more invisible, when it starts to become the difficulty for someone external to determine whether or not these technologies exist, that I think is something we really need to grapple with.
1: I don't think the benefits to humanity, to the tech industry, to people are going to outweigh the multiple ways that we would need to set up society in order to make this safe. So if these were to exist in large numbers in the mainstream, I can't see it being a positive thing, which makes me sad because I do like people making fun, cool new things that aren't just the same kind of gadgets that we're seeing over and over again. So Tegan, what would these contact lenses need to be able to do for you to want to wear them?
0: Like nothing, basically. You know, it's a hard no
1: from Tegan.
0: Look, I already have trouble with someone else trying to do my eye makeup. That's how sensitive my eyes are, let alone shoving something into my eyeball. So from a logistic perspective, absolutely not. But to be fair, I don't need glasses or contact lenses yet. So I'm coming at this with a very privileged lived experience. I can still understand why these might be great, but I'm not living, you know, with the need for them. So I can only speak as a tech reporter who hates how normalized tracking and surveillance has become. So for me, that's enough reason to say no, while still respecting why many people might say yes.
1: Gianni, would you wear these? Is there anything they could do that would make you want to put them on?
2: I tell you what, if it could stop me from double booking myself, I'd love that. Don't say yes to this thing because you've literally got another appointment in your calendar. That's my hope for
0: Look at your calendar.
2: Yeah, look.
1: Your calendar does that.
2: It's never helped me since then.
1: So you need contact lenses that just say look at your calendar on the inside
2: of them. Really is what I actually need, someone to manage my calendar. Look, I wear glasses and I like the idea of that. I kind of think that there, in many of these things, there could be a good contextual place where these things could exist. Like in work environments, that would be really cool. I could have these little things pop up and say, give me some information as I'm doing my job. That could be really cool. Driving around on the bike or walking or whatever, that would be quite cool. I like the idea of exercising with it and showing your vitals on that sort of thing. I think that's a cool idea. But whether or not this becomes a pervasive technology, I think we're still a fair way off before we get to that point. But I think, yeah, I'm not going to be an early adopter on this. I'm going to wait until a few people fry their eyeballs or whatever with these things before I give it a red hot go.
0: Mark my words, you'll be watching ads before any of those like wonderful things happen in your eyeballs.
2: Yeah.
1: You need to stop giving them ideas, Tegan.
2: I know. Don't build the torment nexus.
1: All right. So on Download This Show, we do love technology, so we love to hear about the tech that has brought you joy this week. Gianni, what have you got for me?
2: Can I tell you, I bought a very cheap pair of wired headphones.
1: And I
2: literally just plugged them into my phone. They cost me under $30. And I'm like, wow, this is really good. And the microphone quality is really good. I have expensive headphones. I work in audio and I just bought these cheap ones and they're very good. So yeah, I recommend a wired headphone if you're thinking about doing something because they're still pretty good.
1: What led you to buy the wired headphones?
0: The kids are all doing it.
2: I wanted to relive my iPod era with the white cable and everything. I actually

0: lost some small earbud wireless ones at the pub, and I have been resisting the urge to get new ones for a really long time. And then I was like, oh, I actually do need to sometimes walk around and have phone calls with people. So that is the reason why I've bought those instead. So.
1: Congratulations, you have joined a growing movement of people that are investing in wired headphones. Sales of them have gone through the roof apparently, so welcome. Tegan, tell me about the tech that brought you joy this week.
2: This is out of sheer paranoia. As I mentioned, I am pregnant, so having to navigate the murky waters of what goes online when I give birth to this child, I am very against putting anything about my kid online. Photos, all of that. But I also have a lot of well-meaning relatives that I am very paranoid will put a bunch of stuff on their Facebooks and I don't know who they follow. Then there's the whole AI element. So I've been introduced to a couple of app options where I can just put photos of the baby into it and then share it with trusted friends and family. And hopefully it goes no further than that.
1: Hopefully. Fingers crossed.
2: Yeah.
1: It is good to know that apps like that do exist out there for people that do want that option. You know, the promise of the internet and the promise of social media was to be able to connect with our friends and family on that level. So to have a dedicated app for it is very good news.
2: Yeah.
1: Well, thank you both so much for joining me for this week's episode of Download This Show. Gianni, where can people find you and your work?
0: ABC Arts is probably the best place to see my writing, or you can listen to me on the radio on Mondays on the ABC Listen app. I actually have a segment called Tech Daddy where the boomers love it. Where people call up and ask about problems with their iPads and their email and all that sort of stuff. So I'm at the coal face of technical support, my friends.
1: I'm definitely tuning in to Tech Daddy. Thank you, Gianni. And Tegan Jones, where can people find you and your work?
2: You can find me at Tech Mummy. No, you can find my writing over at Smart Company. And also Weird Tech, you can find on the iHeart Network anywhere that you get your podcasts.
1: Wonderful. Thank you both so much.
2: Thank you.
0: Thank you.
1: And now some more tech news from the week that was. In case you missed it, Uber's chief operating officer has revealed the challenge Uber faces, justifying the company's mammoth AI usage, given the usefulness of what's actually being created. Speaking with the Rapid Response podcast, Andrew McDonald was quoted saying, "If you're not actually able to draw a direct line to how much useful features and functionality you're shipping to your users, that trade becomes harder to justify." Uber burned through its entire 2026 AI budget by April this year. Australian businesses are among the most likely to pay a ransom to retrieve or protect stolen information, more than half admitting that they have given money to online criminals. Cybersecurity firm Veeam released the findings from a global study on Thursday, which also found almost 2 in 3 Australian companies expected to be attacked online within the year. And bucking a growing trend from university students booing visiting speakers when they mention AI, Apple co-founder Steve Wozniak earned applause instead. During his speech, Wozniak offered reassurance to new graduates entering the workforce, saying, "You have AI. Actual intelligence." And that's all for Download This Show this week. 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I do read all of your emails. I'm sorry I can't get back to all of them, but I will try my hardest. You can always also slide into my DMs on Instagram at Ray Johnston. I am Ray Johnston, and you've been listening to Download This Show on ABC Radio National.
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4: Hello, Barbara Miller here. Coming up on the Radio National Hour, a German court convicts an alleged terrorist who for years hid in plain sight. The incredible story of Daniela Kletta's run with the notorious Baader-Meinhof gang. We'll look back at some of this week's highlights, including a newly released biography of former Prince Andrew. And from Havana to Adelaide, we'll speak to the Cuban musician Lazaro Numa. That's all after the news.

0: News. Good evening, I'm Michael Bausch. An independent senator says the federal government's proposed gambling reforms still don't go far enough. Here's political reporter Sarah Tometzka.
1: The government's released its draft bill for consultation. It seeks to ban gambling ads during live sports coverage between 6 a.m. and 8:30 at night, and to limit gambling ads to 3 per hour during regular broadcasting. There's also a partial ban on gambling ads after 8:30 p.m., with carve-outs for any scheduled or unscheduled breaks, including halftime or weather delays. Labor says its changes will minimise gambling harms, while independent Senator David Pocock says the reforms are smoke and mirrors and children will still be exposed to gambling advertising.
0: Police have made 5 arrests during a day-long operation to remove protesters camped at the site of Brisbane's planned Olympic Stadium. There were chaotic scenes at Victoria Park as several people were handcuffed and taken away. Authorities moved in this morning to begin clearing the site, with construction work set to begin early next week. Activists have been waging a long-running campaign against the stadium, citing the park's cultural and historical links. Control of the land will be handed to the Games Infrastructure Authority on Monday. Queensland Rail is further scaling back its long-distance regional train services, blaming union industrial action. Chelsea Malunga reports.
2: QR says regional trains will start running on a reduced timetable from Monday. Services on the Spirit of Queensland and the Spirit of the Outback will be wound back, while the Westlander and Inlander trains will continue using replacement buses. The Bundaberg and Rockhampton tilt trains will continue to run as normal. Queensland Rail says the revamped timetable will provide scheduling certainty for travellers, and the changes will remain in place until further notice. Protected union industrial

0: challenging operating environment.
1: You've got jet fuel prices right now that are essentially double what they were 6 months ago. And so that's obviously a key component of the cost base for airlines, and then cost of living overall, you know, means that there are some changes to demand, but we're still seeing that people continue to prioritise travel.
0: Well, global and local music stars are teaming up for a massive John Farnham tribute concert to help raise money for cancer research. Natasha Shapova reports.
2: 120 musicians and artists will take to the stage at Rod Laver Arena to honour John Farnham performing his music while raising money for Head and Neck Cancer Australia. Keith Urban, Richard Marx and Jimmy Barnes are among those performing, while Celine Dion and Hugh Jackman will appear via satellite for the event to pay tribute to the Australian legend. Jackman says Farnham is an inspiration.
3: I'm so excited to be a part of this incredible event to honour one of the great Australians.
2: Farnham says he's not performing, but the concert is about giving back to a good cause, years after he announced he was cleared of mouth cancer.
0: To the weather for Queensland, isolated showers tomorrow near the southern border as well as Torres Strait. Mostly fine conditions elsewhere. Some morning fog between Ingham and Lockhart River. Brisbane, 15 to 23. The Sunshine Coast, 13 to 23. At Ipswich, 12 to 23. And on the Gold Coast, 14 to 24. Looking further ahead, fine conditions for the southeast on Sunday, Monday and Tuesday. On Moreton Bay, westerly winds reaching 25 knots, seas around 1 metre. For more news, head to news.abc.net.au.
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0: Hello, I'm Barbara Miller, and this is the Radio National Hour, coming to you from the land of the Gadigal people of the Eora Nation in Sydney. She lived for decades under a fake identity in a Berlin apartment, but in 2024, Daniela Kletta, an alleged left-wing terrorist, was captured, and this week she was convicted in a German court. We'll delve into the history and legacy of the murderous Bader Meinhof gang. Also ahead, Sydney says goodbye to beloved ABC broadcaster James Valentine with an all-star cast of tributes, including Jacqueline from Randwick.
1: Some might say ABC tragic, possibly even a radio pest. Long-time listener, long-time caller. A big, big fan of James. I lost count of the amount of times that friends and family sent me a text to say, I heard you on the radio again with James.
0: And the electrifying Cuban-born trumpeter Lazaro Numa joins me to talk about his musical journey from Havana via Singapore to Adelaide.

Nicholas Arunuma playing, you'll know that the weekend is finally here. As tales of an unassuming, polite neighbour who's not quite all that they seem, that of Daniela Kletter is pretty good. The apparently reserved German woman in her 60s was living in a modest apartment in the Kreuzberg district of Berlin, walking her dog, tutoring students, and for several years practicing the martial art capoeira at a local Brazilian culture centre. That life came to an abrupt end 2 years ago when she was arrested and charged in connection with her alleged involvement with the notorious leftist militant group, the Red Army faction. When police raided her apartment, they found weapons, a fake bazooka, wigs, gold, false IDs, and tens of thousands of dollars in cash. The Red Army faction, also known after its founders as the Bader-Meinhof Gang, was an anti-capitalist guerrilla group responsible for a reign of terror in then West Germany from the 1970s to 1990s. While Daniela Kletter is alleged to have taken part in Red Army faction attacks, it was for robberies carried out after the group disbanded that she was sentenced this week to 13 years jail. As the sentence was read out, several dozen supporters in the public gallery booed and

0: chanted freedom for Daniela. Katja Heuer is a German-British historian and journalist and a research fellow at King's College London. Katja, welcome to the Radio National Hour.
1: Thank you. Pleased to be here.
0: Now, Daniela Kletta was living under a fake identity in Kreuzberg. It's a trendy district. It has a high number of artists, students, a significant Turkish population, and it used to border the Berlin Wall. It seems to me if you were looking for a place where a former left-wing militant might hide, Kreuzberg would be almost too obvious. How do you think she was able to hide in plain sight for so long?
1: Well, I think part of the answer is that the group have always had a lot of sympathizers, so you don't have to actually be a militant yourself, to sort of believe that because they're fighting capitalism and supposedly sort of unfair and oppressive structures, you know, that you kind of believe that their cause is good. And that's particularly prominent in Berlin. And so I think the answer to how she was able to do that is effectively that people would have known who she was, but not handed her in or reported her to the police, because Berlin in particular has got a very large left-wing and far-left scene, and she would have been able to hide within those structures.
0: And she was described as one of Germany's most wanted criminals. Sometimes she's called Germany's most wanted woman. But was she a household name before her arrest?
1: No, I mean, if you'd asked your average German on the street about her, they wouldn't have known who she was. She was always someone that the authorities were looking for. And that's because the German state, particularly West Germany during the 1970s, when the group had its heyday, was deeply frightened and shaken to the core by the idea that there were, you know, far left militant individuals there who were willing to commit acts of violence to bring down the entire system. And I think that fear and that really deep seated angst about something like that happening has never really gone away. So she would have been very well known within security circles, not so much within wider society.
0: And her arrest followed the broadcast of a podcast which was trying to identify her. It seems a little unclear whether the podcast directly led to her identification. What's your read on that?
1: I think they had several hints about where she might be and where she might live. And eventually, I think they just accumulated and they found her. But it's quite telling, I think, that, you know, all of the stuff was out there for years and they didn't really find her. So there must have been a final sort of straw or a final thing that eventually led to her arrest. So I wouldn't be surprised if it was that.
0: Some commentators have suggested that Germany's strict data protection laws, a consequence, they say, of the country's history of surveillance under the Nazis and then in the communist East, essentially helped protect Kletta for such a long time. Do you think there's merit in that argument?
1: Well, it's certainly quite difficult for the German police to do things that are fairly normal in other countries. So things like face recognition from security cameras, that kind of thing, tapping into people's phones, using undercover operations, all of that sort of stuff is a lot more complex in Germany because of this quite strict legal situation in terms of what the authorities can and can't do. Even for the domestic intelligence, they have to have a concrete, specific reason to suspect that you are basically a dangerous individual in order to survey you. So I would certainly not say that it makes the police or the work of the police any easier.
0: Her two alleged accomplices, two men, are still in hiding. Do you think that authorities would be trying to encourage Kletta to give the men up? Are they more or less valuable than her, as it were?
1: I think they're certainly still looking for them. I mean, it's quite telling that the group disbanded in the late 90s and they were still looking for her. So I don't think her accomplices are going to go off the list, as it were, anytime soon. It's unlikely, though, that she will give them up. I mean, even in the 70s, when they were at their most militant, there were people going on hunger strike in prison rather than giving up their comrades. They got quite a tight sort of network amongst each other, and police aren't anywhere near.

0: appear as a sort of radical themselves anymore as they were back then. So I doubt that they will apply sort of enough pressure, as it were, to make her give up her comrades.
1: Historian Katja Hoyer is with me on the Radio National Hour. We're talking about the incredible tale of the capture and conviction of an alleged former left-wing militant in Germany. As you say, Katja, the heyday of the Bader-Meinhof gang was in the 1970s. Just give us a sense about how they formed and what their philosophy was.
0: Yeah, so they came out of the global movement of student protests of the 1968-69 movement that was, you know, spanned the globe effectively. The most famous example, I guess, is the anti-Vietnam movements in America, the sort of whole hippie era, as it were. And that also happened in Europe. So you get an equivalent of that in Britain, in France, and in West Germany as well. And they weren't... it wasn't quite the same in Germany. So there was an anti-Vietnam element there. There was that sort of hippie-esque thing as well. But there was also a very, very strong backlash against their parent generation because West German youths effectively began to ask questions about what people did during the Nazi era, during the Holocaust, as they learned about these things at school. And that eventually petered out as, you know, people just basically graduated, grew up, had families, and left the campuses, and that left behind a very hardcore far-left militant residue, if you will, of those broad left-wing movements. And that's where the Red Army faction comes in. So they believed that the protests that happened earlier weren't radical enough and believed in Marxist ideology, which basically says that you need violence to overthrow existing structures in the system. And so they began to arm themselves. They started doing things like learning how to make bombs, abducting people and so on. So they effectively were a more radical version of what was already there, believing that violence was the answer, not just you know, demonstrations and peaceful protests.
1: And they targeted figures they considered representative of the capitalist system, the imperialist system. They also targeted US soldiers and were thought to be responsible for more than 30 deaths. I mean, this was an absolutely ruthless operation, wasn't it?
0: Yeah, and especially as they didn't stop there. So the idea that, you know, you kind of abduct an industrialist or, you know, kill an American soldier without casualties in the firing line, as it were, it's just absurd. So they took into account that people like security personnel, drivers, people who just happen to be there, bystanders, secretaries, you know, anyone who happens to be in a building that you blow up or in a car is kind of fair game. This is something that makes them particularly radical because they believed, you know, they were fighting a war. And so effectively, they ruthlessly and coldly took into account that they were also killing people who had absolutely nothing to do with what they were trying to achieve. And this is what made them particularly radical. And as you say, they killed over 30 people in total. And all of these people were actually the ones that they targeted, but actually a lot of them were just bystanders and you know, normal workers, effectively.
1: And I guess one of the most notorious acts of violence was the kidnapping and subsequent execution of a man called Hans Martin Schleyer. Just give us, if you could, a brief summary of that crime and its impact, I guess, on the gang and on Germany.
0: Yeah, so they targeted him because he was one of the most sort of prominent industrialists and figures sort of the West German establishment. But he'd also been an SS member, and therefore, you know, he was kind of doubly targeted by them, really, because, as I said earlier, this idea that they were also against the residue of the Nazi system in the West German system. So they believed it hadn't been properly denazified, and there were plenty of people, and they weren't entirely wrong about that. There were plenty of people who had previously been, you know, prominent Nazis, and they were able to just carry on effectively. So under Konrad Adenauer, the first West German Chancellor, a lot of these people were restored to their positions in the military and police and the state apparatus because he believed that they needed a stake in society and in democracy in order to be integrated into that system.

0: But this made younger people, and particularly the people at more radical and incredibly angry. And Schleyer is an example of somebody who sort of ticks all those boxes as a wealthy industrialist, but also somebody who had been a former Nazi.
1: And they abducted him, didn't they, in an attempt to force the release of some of the group's members?
0: Yes, so the idea, they did this quite often. The idea was that they'd abduct him and then effectively blackmail the authorities into releasing some of their fellow travelers, as it were, people who were already imprisoned. And the state at the time had a policy of non-negotiation with them. And that was a really hard line. It's quite a kind of debated thing, even at the time and now as well, whether that was right. Most people now believe that it was, because it effectively helped crack down on the group. But it meant that when they didn't get what they want, they actually executed Schleyer. And there again, you can see the hard line there that they weren't bluffing. They actually killed him.
1: This is the Radio National Hour. I'm Barbara Miller. I'm speaking with historian Katja Heuer, and we're talking about the jailing this week in Germany of an alleged former member of the Red Army faction. Just remind us, if you would, Katja, what ultimately happened to Andreas Baader and Ulrike Meinhof, the founders of the group, who were widely dubbed as Germany's Bonnie and Clyde. I don't know what you think of that name for them.
0: Yeah, to be honest, I don't think much of that because this romanticization of that group is something that we still see today. I mean, you mentioned earlier that people sat in the courtroom and sort of cheered for Daniela Klette. There were this graffiti all over Berlin. Effectively, they were an incredibly ruthless and dangerous group of individuals who were not just murdering the people who they were targeting, but also taking into account that lots of kind of completely innocent bystanders were also killed. A lot of that was extremely nasty. So, for instance, they set honey traps, so-called honey traps for American soldiers, where they were, flirting with them, taking them out of bars and things, and just murdering them in cold blood to get hold of their IDs or to get access to American air bases. I really don't, appreciate or approve of this kind of romanticization. That's what allowed them to hide as long as they did, and as kill as many people as they did. So what happened was that most of the key members were arrested at one point and another, and the state was also incredibly hard in its crackdown on them. So they kept them in individual cells. They tried to deceive them and basically say that other people had already been arrested or had cracked down and given away names or information. So there's also a lot of controversy around the approach of the police and how harsh it was at the time. Some of the members actually died in prison under dubious circumstances. So and then you got a so-called second generation. And then another sort of smaller wave, and this is what Daniela Klette was part of, that last wave, the so-called third generation.
1: And finally, I wonder if you see any echoes of the Red Army faction in the actions of a left-wing group called the Vulkangruppe, the Volcano Group, which claimed responsibility for attacking Berlin's electricity grid earlier this year.
0: Yeah, there's quite a lot of far left militant action at the moment. So the so-called Volcano groups are a part of that. It's a very loose network. They're not, by all accounts, I mean, we don't know. This is the honest answer, but they think that they're not necessarily one homogenous group, but that people kind of commit acts of sabotage or as you say, on the electricity grid, for example, and then say online that this is part of the Volcano Group action. I think the whole idea is that people can do that and then sort of claim responsibility for that. And this happens a lot more now than it did, say, 5 or 10 years ago. So when you look at what the security services say, they're quite worried about that. And they're worried also for the same reasons, because especially in Berlin and in other large cities where there's quite a large scene within which they can hide, it's often difficult to actually find people and crack down on them. So there is a resurgence, but they don't place themselves necessarily ideologically in one line. So they don't say we're the fourth generation of the Red Army faction. Very occasionally you get

0: sort of radical climate activists saying that they are a kind of green RAF. But that isn't really, there isn't really a direct line. I would say it's more of a resurgence of a similar pattern, not as violent, not as armed, and not quite as Marxist. But there are still, you know, far left groups who want to target wealthy individuals. So this attack on the electricity grid in Berlin, for example, tens of thousands of people were without heating and electricity at that time, right in the middle of winter this year. They were saying that's fine because they were targeting the wealthy, leafy southwestern outskirts of Berlin, so the people who they believe are in power. When actually there were a lot of old people there who were, you know, having to be sheltered and rescued really from their homes before they were freezing to death effectively. So there are similar patterns there in the ruthlessness, but it's not anywhere near on the level that it was in the 1970s.
1: Fascinating. Katja, thank you so much for joining us.
0: Thank you.
1: Katja Heuer is a German-British historian, an author, and a research fellow at King's College London. 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
1: It's been a big week here on the Radio National Hour. As we commemorated Reconciliation Week and Sorry Day, Fran spoke with Australia's first Aboriginal and Torres Strait Islander Social Justice Commissioner, Professor Mick Dodson, almost 30 years on from the Bringing Them Home report, which he co-authored. The report made 83 recommendations to support the healing and reconciliation for survivors and for the benefit of all Australians. Just six of them have been implemented in full. Professor Dodson spoke to Fran about what it took to bring the report to the world.
4: It's probably the hardest thing I've ever done in my professional life. Day in, day out, you know, for almost 2 years, we listened to hundreds of survivors of that horrible practice of removing children from their families and their communities. And not just that, but removing from their culture, their language, their stories, their dance, their music. It was tough. These were children, not just toddlers, some were babies, and I just taken without consent from their families, from their mothers, from their fathers, their uncles, their aunts, their brothers and sisters. And what happened to them was awful.
5: At the time when you released your report, Australians did respond in their many thousands. 1 year later, there was the first Sorry Day. Sorry books were signed around the country. But the government of the day, led by John Howard, was not so receptive to your findings. The first of your recommendations was a national apology, which John Howard rejected, saying current generations should not be held responsible for the actions of past governments. How did you feel about that rejection by the Howard government then and now?
4: Well, he becomes complicit then, doesn't he? In the actions, by not acknowledging what happened. Sure, modern Australians didn't do that, but Australian society did it. You know, you can't just evade this because it's a bit uncomfortable. There's some awful parts of our history that are not that palatable, but, you know, it's just scribbled out.
5: And just finally, Mick, what would you like to say to Australian governments today?
4: Thanks for the sorry, but sorry is worthless without action. Get the job done. Get on with embracing the Healing Foundation's report they tabled today, the real plan of action for the future. Grasp those five things I mentioned before about health records, education, sector support. Be accountable, please, for once.
1: That's the co-author of the Bringing Them Home report, Professor Mick Dodson. AI continued to make waves this week, but in some unexpected places. Pope Leo

0: Paul used an encyclical, a letter to his bishops and his flock, to warn of the dangers the technology could bring, calling on the world to disarm AI and demanding strict ethical regulations to protect human dignity, labour rights and democratic accountability. Father Paolo Benanti is a Catholic priest and academic who previously advised Pope Francis on AI. He spoke to Fran about what the Pope means by disarming AI.
1: There is a use of technology that is connected to an end, and the end is to dominate, to have a new dominion logic that today could be embedded in an algorithm that is less physical than a clapstick, but is not less powerful. And so disarm is not simple the idea to de-weaponize in the sense of physical weapon, but it is the idea to align AI to an end that is an end of fraternity, an end of global growth, an end that is not an end of fighting everyone against the other.
2: But in the end, Father, does a papal encyclical really make any difference to either the governments who the Pope is calling on to regulate this technology and to the tech founders who, let's face it, are banking on the job losses that this technology will deliver? I mean, there is no stopping the impact on humanity, positive and negative, of AI, is there?
1: Well, first of all, we are men and women of faith, so we have to believe that something can change. But beside that, there is another topic in which we have to focus on. There are no other political leaders that now take this message so clearly that say those are the problems, work, education, looking for the truth. We need to find a solution because no one should be above the law.
0: Catholic priest and former AI advisor to Pope Francis, Paolo Benanti. It's not just in the Vatican that AI has been causing concerns. Closer to home, the environmental group Greenpeace commissioned a report looking at the energy demand from the data centres on which AI depends. Its conclusion is that the growth of data centres in Australia is happening so quickly it could outpace the rollout of renewable energy and, in the short term, even delay the transition away from coal and gas. The ABC's new AI reporter, Cameron Wilson, talked us through the findings.
3: What they found out is over the next 15 years to 2040, the high growth expectations of data center energy demand could be more than what it would take to electrify our cars and homes and even close to our businesses as well. So you've got this huge demand
2: for
3: data happening right now. And what is like really crucial about it is that this demand has kind of come out of nowhere.
2: So let's talk about where that power is going to come from. Could this new demand for energy be met by renewable sources currently? I mean, what do the numbers tell us about the renewable capacity currently being commissioned and built in Australia and the pace at which this enormous drain on the grid is coming from these data centres?
3: So one of the things that we're looking at the moment, some of the major tech providers are saying, we are bringing on enough renewable energy to cover the amount of energy it's going to take to power these data centres. Not all of them are doing that, but some of them have been so far. And the federal government in the last few months has set down these non-binding but expectations for how data centre providers need to abide by essentially Australian expectations in order to get their support, to get prioritised, you know, through various approval processes. One of the ways that they say that they expect data center providers to act is to bring this renewable energy online. The problem with that is that even if they do this, there is this matter of timing, because you might say, hey, we've signed up, we've got the certificates, the power purchase agreements, but if they're not coming online at the same time, all of a sudden you've got these data centers which are being built right now, you've got all these applications, and then you've got these longer time frames to build in this renewable stuff. So it is a challenge. And at the moment, you know, I guess like money talks, and there's so much money going into this AI boom that is, you know, for many people, the priority to kind of get these online. The consequence is that means that we might have to end up using some of these other energy sources for longer.
0: The ABC's AI reporter, Cameron Wilson. The private life of Andrew Mountbatten-Windsor is under intense scrutiny, with long-standing questions about his ties to convicted sex offender Jeffrey Epstein and the sexual assault allegations brought by the late Virginia Giuffre. The release of the Epstein files then led to

0: further controversy, culminating in his arrest in February in connection with a British police investigation into alleged misconduct in public office. It's a story marked by scandal, secrecy and unresolved questions. Now examined in forensic detail by historian Andrew Lowney in his unauthorised biography of the former prince, entitled, recently released with new material reflecting the latest developments. Andrew Lowney joined Fran to discuss the book's most recent revelations.
1: Andrew's sort of predatory sexual behaviour with women, the way that the daughters have exploited charities and indeed their titles to develop business links in the Middle East. More, I suppose, on Sarah using charities to further her own social and financial ambitions. More, which we saw in the Epstein releases, on how Andrew abused his position as a trade envoy to pass on information to people who were bankrolling him and his ex-wife. But yeah, more also, I think, that builds the case against him, but not just for sex trafficking. I mean, there's, for example, another woman who's come forward who claims she was sent to Buckingham Palace in 2010, but also more on how he basically set up meetings for these business associates, which were supported by diplomats for their own private business interests. So I think there's a strong case to charge him under the Official Secrets Act, quite apart from a misconduct in public office.
2: You're listening to the Radio National. My guest is Andrew Lowney. He's talking about Andrew Mountbatten Windsor and Sarah Ferguson and the subject of Andrew's book, which came out last year, called Entitled, but has been updated. Does it shock you that Andrew's managed to get away with so much? I mean, for so long, so many people must have borne witness to this intemperate, some might describe as illegal and corrupt behaviour, though we should say he hasn't been charged with any offence yet. But nonetheless, why wasn't Andrew exposed long ago and stopped in his tracks?
1: Well, I think the problem was he ran to Mummy, and Mummy ensured these people were in trouble. I mean, complaints were made by diplomats. There's a whole file at the Foreign Office of these complaints, but they were taken to the Queen or the Queen's private secretary, and people were sent away with a flea in their ear. And diplomats who did complain found that their careers were curtailed, to say they were sent off to Lagos or something. Same with protection officers. They were told, you either sort of put up with this or you can go back on the beat in Brixton. And I was talking to protection officer over the weekend, and he said, oh, we had to actually even change the logs so that there was no evidence of him going to some of these things. And that was the problem. This is why it's such a big endemic problem and why it's important, I think, that there is a parliamentary inquiry now into how this was allowed to happen. Andrew cost the British taxpayer about £50 million over this 10-year period. And rather than actually promote British trade, he actually did a lot to damage relations with various countries and their businessmen.
0: Historian and author Andrew Lowney. And finally today, the ABC has said a final farewell to a leading light of the broadcasting pantheon. James Valentine AM, musician, author and host of the Radio Sydney's Afternoons programme for 25 years, has been celebrated at a memorial in the city's town hall, attended by family, friends and hundreds of loyal listeners. It was a star-studded affair with a tribute by the Governor-General and performances by Kate Sobrano, Paul Kelly and Jimmy Barnes. But it was a speech from one of his long-time listeners, Jacqueline, that moved many to tears.
3: I'm Jacqueline, Jacqueline from Randwick, Jacqueline from Bondi, and more recently from Kingsford. And my status as an ABC radio enthusiast, some might say ABC tragic, possibly even a radio pest, has brought me here today. Long-time listener, long-time caller, a big, big fan of James. I lost count of the amount of times that friends and family sent me a text to say, I heard you on the radio again with James. I can't actually remember when I started listening to him, but I've calculated it's been at least 15 years or more. His passing, and before that, his absence from the radio, has had me thinking about letters. The joy of letters, the anticipation of them, the communion in hearing from somebody who's not physically there, but somehow they're all the same, and the holes in the day when they aren't there. The collective letterbox is empty. Radio with James was like that for me. A familiar voice, a treasured ritual, arriving each day saying, hello, let me get into something small and I'll get into it with you.

0: We never actually met in person. That never mattered to me. James said on his Australian story that he knew that us listeners were all his friends, that he told us everything that happened to him. And it struck me, I told him everything that happened to me too. We spoke so many times on the telephone, and he spoke with such warmth and enthusiasm for people, for stories, the small ridiculous parts of everyday life, and he became part of the fabric of mine. I loved seeing his Upbeat Review performance last year in person, witnessing the musician in the flesh, and it's been amazing hearing them here today. I actually blame James Valentine for making me a radio pest. He brought out and celebrated my observational rants. Rants about people using parents' rooms in shopping centres to heat up their meal with no children in tow when it smells a little bit like nappies in there. Why would you do it? Retractable dog leads. Retract your dog back across the path away from my feet. Swinging out into the right lane unnecessarily before performing a left-hand turn. Don't do that. Those are only the ones that I can remember. He even turned my husband Jackson into a radio pest, where we both appeared on This Is What I Live With about the over-tightness of jars in the fridge. When James was hosting breakfast and he used to ask for reviews of the weekend on a Monday morning, I called him to tell him about the birth of our first daughter, Adelaide, and the inside of the new unfinished hospital wing, complete with its cabinetry, as it was the only place that we were allowed to shuffle to. He was delighted that there might be a new young 2BL listener interested in New South Wales infrastructure having the best start in life, and was tickled to hear about her arrival and that she was listening too. And now comes the hard bit. I'm very sad I won't get to ring him about our new baby arriving in a few weeks. James has accompanied me through so many stages of life. Starting my first real job, feeling isolated, he was company on the way home. Living alone during COVID, eating things I shouldn't have and calling him in to confess. One day I called him to tell him I'd eaten cake with too many toppings, and he told me, I asked him how many toppings was too many, and he said, as H.G. Nelson would say, too many toppings is never enough. He totally let me off the hook, dating, raising a small baby in the long afternoons at home. I miss him so much. I loved the challenge and the elation of making him laugh on air. It always felt like he was at the edge of laughter. Of course, he could be so tender and serious. Even his that beautifully self-deprecating that was just him giving us all a second to catch up to the joke. James always made room for humour, for the small things and the big things. He understood that the little absurdities of daily life are how we survive the big ones. He brought me so much joy personally, and I'm so grateful for him. Thank you, James, for your playfulness, your intellect, your humour, and your mastery of human connection. I'm much richer because of it. Thank you.
1: That was Jacqueline from Randwick speaking at James Valentine's memorial service in Sydney today. A very fitting tribute for a man who brought so much joy to the airwaves for a quarter of a century. Go well, James. Goodbye. There's something truly joyous about Cuban music. The infectious and vibrant mix of West African and Spanish sounds almost compels you to get up and dance. Trumpeter Lazaro Numa knows this well, having grown up in Havana, surrounded by the sounds of muted trumpets, congas and bongos. Lazaro has brought that passion to Australia, where he now plays his own music and with the Cat Empire. He'll be performing next month at the Adelaide Cabaret Festival. Lazaro Numa, welcome to the Radio National Hour.
2: Hello, welcome. Thank you for having me here.
1: Thank you for being here. Now, as I said there, you grew up in Havana, the capital of Cuba. Tell us a little bit more about that childhood.
2: Yeah, that's correct. I grew up in Havana and, yeah, surrounded by lots of traditional Cuban music, and studied at the conservatorium in Cuba while I was being immersed in all these different type of Cuban rhythms like cha-cha-cha, mambo, boleros. All of that was around my life since I was a little kid.
1: And tell me, I believe your uncle was influential in your introduction to the music world.
2: Yeah, he was. He was the sound engineer and the founding member of the Irakere's band. He would take me to all the rehearsals and pretty much got me into music. And he noticed that I've got some love for that, and he put me in that path together with my uncle.
1: On the Radio National Hour, I'm Barbara Miller, and I'm with the Cuban musician Lazaro Numa. And do stay with us. He's going to be playing for us in just a moment. Lazaro, tell us a little bit more about the traditional Cuban music that you so much love. What would you say defines it?
2: Well, because I grew up in Havana, but my family is from a province which is called Las Tunas, and it's very near to Santiago de Cuba, which is on the eastern side of the island, and that's where the son cubano, the traditional Cuban music, mainly comes from. And because I used to take trips all the time with my grandma to this province which he comes from, I was exposed to that music from early ages, and I fell in love with it. I fell in love with the simplicity of that music, and to walk around the city and see little bands, mainly like duos and trios, playing in every corner, and seeing how people will enjoy so much dancing along to this type of music, and really got me from when I was little.
1: And there are a number of different sub-genres, aren't they? How different are they?
2: They're very different. So if you have if you listen through the different genres of Cuban music, you've got songs like, for example, like Guantanamera, and you can straight away tell that it's different to if you listen to something like a cha-cha-cha or like a mambo or any of these genres that were quite big internationally. And some of them will have, when you listen to song, for example, you will feel the rhythm there being played by the congas and the bongos and all these instruments. But then when you listen to something like a cha-cha-cha, then you have more like violins and this kind of French influence in the Cuban music as well.
1: Well, a big hit internationally, one many of our listeners might remember, was the music of the Buena Vista Social Club. Mm-hmm. They had a huge hit album in the late 90s. Were they as popular in Cuba as they were outside?
2: I believe when they started, because they recorded this album in 1997, but prior to that, there was other projects that I said that they were quite similar in terms of the styles that they were playing and the songs that they were playing, but not as popular as when they made the album and became all of a sudden like pop stars, you know.
1: So the members of the Buena Vista Social Club, they weren't huge stars in Cuba?
2: Back in the days, they were recognized, but definitely not internationally as they became with the Buena Vista Social Club. If you listen to the Buena Vista Social Club album, it's so many different genres in there. We have song, we have dance song, we have cha-cha-cha, we have boleros like the beautiful Dos Gardenias that you can hear in that album of the Buena Vista. So it's a big variety in that album. And individually, they all were musicians that were capable of playing all these different genres.
1: Tell me, though, I believe that a neighbor of yours was one of the members of the Buena Vista Social Club.
2: Yes, he was Ibrahim Ferrer, the singer of the Buena Vista Social Club. He was originally from Santiago de Cuba, which is on the eastern side of the island. And back in the years, he was the singer of a really well-known Cuban band back then, which it was called Los Bocucos. And then what happened was he wanted to do things in that band that he wasn't allowed to sing by the band leader. And then years after, he sort of got tired of that, and he said, "Look, I want to do what I want to do, and I'm not able to do it in this band as much as I wanted to. So I'm just going to retire." And that's when he moved to Havana. And I remember seeing him. He was a retired man. He was getting only a pension from the government. And he used to shine shoes. And that's, I've got a memory really clear in my mind, just going on my balcony and then looking at his balcony. He was always sitting there shining shoes before the Buena Vista Social Club. And then when they started doing the sessions of the Buena Vista, they were looking for a singer. And one of the musicians in the band said, "Why don't you go and get Ibrahim Ferret?" Which he was sort of almost forgotten in there. And then they went to get him at home. And they said, "Do you want to come and do some recordings for us?" And he said, "Yes." And then he went to the studio. They recorded the album. And then that was it. And then years, I think like 2 years later or 3 years later, they realized that the album was becoming a big hit, because in Cuba we didn't have internet or anything like that, so they were sort of isolated from the world, that they didn't know what was happening outside of Cuba.
1: You didn't see him shining shoes on his balcony, I think, then anymore.
2: I did. I have those memories really alive in my head.
1: And you mentioned earlier another big Cuban band, Iraquere.
2: Yes, yes.
1: Why was that band so important for Cuban music? And tell us a little bit about their sound.
2: Well, Iraquere was a band that was formed by so many Cuban musicians that today they really were known internationally, like such as Arturo Sandoval and Paquito de Rivera. And then the band leader was Chucho Valdez, the piano player. And at the time, there was a big political situation in Cuba. And that all these musicians loved combining the playing jazz with the genres of the Cuban music. So doing a bit of like I'll say contemporary way of playing the Cuban music, bringing jazz into that as well.
1: And just explain that, would you? Because there was a time, wasn't there, when playing jazz was frowned upon. Explain that.
2: Yes, because the political situation, the Cuban government was against anything that was called jazz. And then they got to the point that if you have an orchestra and then, for example, you have saxophone in the orchestra, they would come in and they say, "Yes, you can't have any saxophonists playing here, because that's an instrument that belongs to the imperialism." And then they would make sure that instrument, you wouldn't be able to have a saxophonist in your band, for example. And then Iraquere, they all love jazz and they wanted to do it, but the way they found to be able to put together this band was putting a conga player right in front of the stage. So that way they didn't have to call it a jazz band, was like an Afro-Cuban band.
1: Were they counter-revolutionaries then?
2: Yes. Yes.
1: Now, your passion is to keep traditional Cuban music alive. Mm-hmm. What can you tell us about the evolution of the music scene? Has it evolved much, or has the music stayed close to its roots?
2: I said, in Cuba at the moment, what is really popular is a music genre which is really well accepted by the younger generation. It's called reparto, and it's something that, if I had to compare it to something, I would compare it to what reggaeton was like maybe like 20 years ago when I started. Musically, the rhythm is quite similar to, I mean, it's made with electronic beats and things like that, but the rhythm and the essence of that, I see a lot of similarity with the traditional Cuban music. But then what's happening is that the lyrics, they're not as beautiful and as poetic and as, in my opinion, they're not as good as what you find when you listen to the original traditional Cuban music.
1: Mm. You're listening to the Radio Nacional Hour. My guest is the trumpeter Lazaro Numa. And you've settled now in Adelaide, but you still have family in Cuba. It's a difficult time there. There's an oil blockade, power outages. The U.S. has just announced it's indicted Raul Castro. Is it hard for you to be away and know what members of your family are dealing with?
2: Yes, it is. It is. I mean, I was fortunate enough that I have my parents with me here less than a year ago. They spent 3 months, 3 months with me here. But it is hard there. I can think of any tougher time that they're going through at the moment, with long blackouts and this political situation doesn't seem to get any better. And just thinking of not only my parents, but also, like, you know, every single person in Cuba is having it tough at the moment.
1: What do you hope for Cuba?
2: I just wanted to get to the point where things get better.

0: least people can sort of have the basic things covered. And I really hope that with these modern things happening, the essence of the traditions in there don't get lost, and people can still go and feel safe and visit my country, which is a beautiful place. But sometimes I come across people that they say, look, I want to visit Cuba, but when I see in the news what's happening there, they feel afraid to go. And I wanted to be in a place where people feel that they can go and enjoy the island. It's a nice place, a beautiful place. Unfortunately, at the moment, it's just going through a tough time, but I'm sure it will get better.
1: Yeah, tough time indeed. Now, you're working with the Cat Empire, a bit of an Australian institution in itself. Does the Cat Empire remind you of the bands we've been speaking about, Irakera and the Buena Vista Social Club, with the range of instruments and the influences?
0: Absolutely, absolutely. Especially because I can't define what the Cat Empire musically is. It's a mix of like lots of different things. And that's what Irakere was as well. And at the same time, they will have so much of the tradition of Cuban music in there. So yeah, the current part is it reminds me a lot of it.
1: And tell us about this show coming up at the Adelaide Cabaret Festival. What will people hear? What genres should they be listening out for?
0: Well, a bit of everything. We will play in our repertoire. We have all the different genres, such as song, mambo, dance song, bolero, cha cha cha. And we love to see people dancing when we play as well. So I would tell everyone to like bring their dancing shoes and let us take them to Cuba.
1: Sounds great. You've kindly brought your trumpet with you. You're going to play a song, Valentina. Mm-hmm. I believe it's very personal. Tell us a little bit about the piece.
0: So yeah, Valentina is a song that I dedicated to my daughter, and it happens that she was in the studio in Havana when I recorded this album in 2016, and it was a very difficult time because I only had a week to go and record the album there. And it happens that we went to Havana and Fidel Castro passed away, and they declared 9 days of mourning in there. We couldn't do anything, but I said, look, I only have a week, so we have to find a way to do it. And I recorded the album, and my daughter was at the studio with me at the time.
1: You couldn't, because of the 9 days of mourning, people weren't working?
0: Yes, correct. Yeah.
1: And how old is Valentina now?
0: She it's actually her birthday today, so she's turning 10. Yeah.
1: Lazaro, thank you so much for joining me.
0: No, it's a pleasure. Thank you for having me.
1: That was musician Lazaro Numa. You can see him in shows with the Cat Empire and in his own show at the Adelaide Cabaret Festival on June the 20th. And that's it from me today. I'm Barbara Miller. Fran will be back in the chair on Monday. Thanks so much for your company, and many thanks to the team, producers Claire O'Halloran, Grace Stranger, Tyler Hall and Flint Duxfield, and of course, executive producer Katie Heyman. Now, if you're looking to catch up on some news and current affairs this weekend, maybe you're dropping the kids at sport or you're cleaning the house, do come and find the Radio National Hour on ABC Listen or wherever you get your podcasts. Now, as promised, here's Lazaro Numa and his glorious trumpet performing for today the very appropriately titled Valentina. Have a beautiful weekend.

0: ABC News. Good evening, I'm Michael Bausch. A man accused of murdering his housemate in Townsville in 2021 will have a new trial after his conviction was set aside on appeal. Chloe Schmicke reports.
1: A jury found Gregory David McLennan guilty of fatally stabbing his housemate Matthew John Joyce after a Supreme Court trial in Townsville last year. After being sentenced to life in prison, McLennan appealed his conviction. That appeal was allowed after it was found the initial trial judge did not direct the jury about the need to differentiate between murder and manslaughter. The Court of Appeal today handed down its decision that the appeal be permitted, the verdict of guilty be set aside and a new trial be ordered. The new trial date is yet to be scheduled.
0: There have been chaotic scenes at Brisbane's Victoria Park with police forcibly evicting protesters from the site of the city's planned Olympic Stadium. Jordan Bissell reports.
2: Protest groups are expected to remain at Victoria Park over the weekend before the state government moves in on Monday to erect temporary fencing ahead of planned works to erect the Brisbane Olympic Stadium. At least five people were arrested following, in some cases, violent clashes with police, although a number of other protesters left the site peacefully. The Brisbane City Council and Queensland Police moved in around 11 a.m. and told protesters they had until 2 p.m. to vacate the site. Groups said they'd been left blindsided, believing they had until Monday to leave.
0: An independent senator says the federal government's proposed gambling reforms still don't go far enough. Here's political reporter Sarah Tomevska.
3: The government's released its draft bill for consultation. It seeks to ban gambling ads during live sports coverage between 6 a.m. and 8:30 at night, and to limit gambling ads to 3 per hour during regular broadcasting. There's also a partial ban on gambling ads after 8:30 p.m., with carve-outs for any scheduled or unscheduled breaks, including halftime or weather delays. Labor says its changes will minimise gambling harms, while independent Senator David Pocock says the reforms are smoke and mirrors and children will still be exposed to gambling advertising.
0: US Vice President J.D. Vance says Washington and Tehran still need to work out several sticking points before an agreement on ending their war is reached. Jono Wakely reports.
4: US media reports say this tentative deal would extend the ceasefire for 60 days and launch talks on the future of Iran's nuclear program. But Mr. Vance says it's too early to say when or if the two sides would reach an agreement that would also ultimately require the approval of US President Donald Trump. Iran's semi-official Tasnim news agency reports the deal has not been finalized or confirmed. The apparent progress in talks comes as Iranian state media reports that a US aircraft has been struck down over southern Iran. The U.S.

0: application and appeal bid failed as prisoners are banned from applying for assisted reproductive technology in Queensland. Last year, she took her challenge to the Court of Appeal, citing egg freezing was merely a preparatory step and there was no clear definition that ruled out egg freezing in the law. Today, in Brisbane's Court of Appeal, the judges unanimously rejected Smith's case, ruling she's unable to have the procedure.
1: Amazon is being sued by the consumer watchdog for allegedly breaking button battery safety rules. The ACCC says the company sold children's backpacks without mandatory safety warnings between June and November 2022. Deputy Chair Katrina Lowe says the lawsuit aims to restore consumer trust and safety in the digital marketplace.
2: We do consider that this is very serious conduct and will be seeking a penalty that reflects that view. The maximum penalty for breach of the relevant provisions is $50 million for corporations.
1: Queensland's weather, isolated showers tomorrow near the southern border and Torres Strait, mostly fine elsewhere, some morning fog between Ingham and Lockhart River. Brisbane 15 to 23, fine in the southeast on Sunday, Monday and Tuesday. ABC News.
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9: Hello and welcome to Thank God It's Friday. On this Friday, the 29th of May, I'm Charlie Pickering coming to you live from the George Negus Memorial Concert Hall. Now, before we let the games begin, today was the public memorial of ABC broadcaster and musician James Valentine at Sydney Town Hall, hosted by Richard Glover. It was a chance for friends, colleagues and listeners to come together and share stories, music and memories of a much loved voice on ABC Radio. So here are some of the special words from James' longtime on-air sidekick and friend, H.G. Nelson.
14: Good afternoon and welcome to the This Is What I Live With Annex here at the Sydney Town Hall and this special celebration of the life of James Valentine. It's great to see so many fit Sydney siders able to down the tool and leave it alone and cram into the Live With Annex for a special get-together of the Even Greater Sydney Planning Committee, known across the state by the acronym EGSPEC. Once we tapped into these high-quality planning issues, EGSPEC was flat out keeping up. There were so many stumpers and such variety. There was an issue of vibrancy in Pyrmont. The Berejiklian and Barilaro government had a bee in their bonnet about adding this soon-to-be flamboyant hotspot to the rail network, and they wanted it to go off. Of course, nothing says vibrancy more than a fish market, Channel 10, and 25,000 poker machines available 24/7. Co-chair Valentine could do a lot with very little. I'd walk in with a bunch of articles ripped from the newspapers and the magic in his mind and tonsils would turn it into compelling radio. He could turn, well, he could fill 30 minutes with absolutely nothing and on occasions did so. It's a rare skill, let me tell you. And I can tell you this for absolutely nothing. He will be missed. Thank you.
9: The inimitable H.G. Nelson celebrating the life of James Valentine, who for years kept me company after school watching the afternoon show where he would introduce my favourite shows like News Free Zone and also warn me that Degrassi Junior High had some more grown-up concepts that I really wasn't prepared for. He will be missed by so many and truly was what the ABC is all about. In a week where Pauline Hanson told us what she thinks of inner-city ABC radio broadcasters.
15: But I'd only fund the ABC radio in rural and regional areas because I think they do a fair job. But these other wankers out there, as far as I'm concerned...
9: Yeah, that's guilty as charged, Pauline, absolutely. And I am proud to announce that if Pauline becomes Prime Minister, TGIF will relocate and be broadcasting live from the hastily constructed George Negus Memorial Concert Hall and Sheep Dip Shed in Dubbo. All hail Pauline. Now, we have a raucous crowd here this evening for TGIF, and to keep them in order, we hired Russell Crowe for crowd control, who gave us this message.
16: Stay where you are. Okay. Don't push in on me. Sure. I'll come to you. As soon as somebody's a dick, go. Okay.
9: Well, are you not entertained?

0: Thank you, Russell. We're ready to get started with an incredible lineup of Australia's best comedy minds. And to help me introduce them, I've got a few select quotes from the week's news. So, arguably Australia's funniest person with inarguably Australia's best mullet. He may seem tough on the outside, but on the inside, he's...
1: baby lotion soft. A child. He does. He looks prepubescent. Yes. He looks like such a beta male.
0: Yes, his hair says beta in the front, but alpha in the back. It's Brett Blake.
2: Yes, thank you.
3: It's good to be bullied at the top. I love that.
0: Better get used to it. Next up is a writer, comedian, former journalist. He switched from journalism to comedy, and now his journalist colleagues call him...
4: a rat, a traitor, a coward.
0: Yes, the only rat to board the sinking ship of TGIF. It's Sweeney Preston! Yes. And finally, a TGIF fan favourite, a comedian who I am a huge fan of, but Donald Trump has described as...
5: they're crooked as hell, or they're violent, vicious scum.
0: Yes, she's... and she's only here because she threatened to beat me up if I didn't tell you she has shows on in Canberra, Geelong and Melbourne over the next few weeks. It's Kirsty Weebay! All right, let's get right down to business. The rules of the game are simple. If you get a question right, you hear this and get 1 point. If you land a hot take, you'll hear this and score 2 points. But if you land a genius-level miraculous answer, you will hear this and score 5 points. So, mathematically, being correct is fine, but being funny is better. Let's get warmed up, kick it off with our first challenge. It's Hot Take Hoedown.
6: Grab your partners, give them a spin. It's time for the Hot Take Hoedown.
0: There, yes, let's get into the Hot Take Hoedown. Now, there's already parking, especially for people with disability and for parents with prams, but now there is a new type of parking space coming to Perth.
7: An Australian council's bold plan to introduce parking spaces specifically for older drivers has sparked a warning from an expert. I'd definitely be cautious about jumping straight into a national rollout.
0: My question to the panel is this, on which I want their hottest of hot takes. Should we have designated car parking spaces specifically for older drivers? Brett.
3: We already kind of do, because every time you open up a newspaper, there's always some elderly lady who's crashed through a shop front. You know what I mean? They're already halfway down the aisle at Coles. You're like, they've already got it. They're like, oh, I got confused where the brake pedal is. They've got one.
0: You're saying the whole world is an elderly special parking space.
3: Yeah, it's already happening every single day in Perth.
8: They open the door, she's wearing a Ford hat.
3: Yeah, exactly. Maybe the parking spot might stop them going through the shop window. Maybe it's a benefit.
0: So maybe that's it. There just aren't enough parking opportunities, and that's why they are heading into butchers.
3: Well, yeah, they're creating their own opportunities, essentially.
0: That's right. That's what they had to do. That's what they had to do. Grew up through the Depression, created their open opportunities.
3: Exactly.
0: Didn't have parking spaces handed to them like we did.
3: Exactly. Shout out to Nan. Apologies. Yeah. She did crash into a shop. Thank you.
0: Preston, how about you? Should we have designated car parking for the elderly?
8: Yeah, I reckon. Well, two things. I think when the media uses a word like bold, they're sassily telling you that they hate the plan.
0: Oh, is this it? Because you're a journalist. You know the inside of this game.
8: So I reckon, like, because no one in this room has ever used the word bold in earnest, right? I always get people telling me something's bold when I do something that's not very, like if I eat something that's spicier than lemon and herb at Nando's, they're like, bold, you know? You know what I mean? Like, and I reckon, like, because I understand the need to sort of create parking spaces and opportunities for, you know, older people and whatever. But I think in the current climate, you know, parking space is concerned. I'm 28 years old, right? I'm also trying to crack into the parking space market myself.
0: Right, yeah.
8: And I think there are, you know, very few and far opportunities for young people to crack into the housing market, sorry, the parking space market. And, you know, I've had to move back into my parents' parking space. It's been pretty grim. But, look, I think all generations should be covered within this.
0: Yeah. Do you know, how do you feel about people who negative gear car parking spaces? a second investment parking space?
8: I think the plan is going backwards, actually. Yeah, speaking of...
0: We should only negative gear new parking spaces.
8: Oh, absolutely,
0: Create more stock.
8: The government should have more reach about this. Yeah. I don't know how, but Jim Chalmers is to blame.
0: Yes, absolutely.
8: It tends to be the theme of this week.
0: Kirsty Weebeck, should we have designated car parking spaces specifically for older drivers?
9: Yeah, we should. And I think I've solved all of your problems as well. Sweeney. So we should have these designated car spaces, but in order for these older people to receive the permit required to use the spaces, they have to turn in an investment property.
0: Oh!
8: That's a good
0: nice.
8: Idea.
0: That's
8: a great idea.
0: So you can get specialised parking if you allow first home buyers to get into the market.
9: Exactly.
0: That is good. I've got no problems with this at all. I think the audience was split, to be honest.
9: Yeah.
0: I think some of the crowd were going, how dare you? I worked hard for that parking space.
8: Can you get like a baby bonus as well? There's a little pram car park you can get as well.
0: If you've got a car seat. But they already get, there are already, like if you've got a pram, you get one at like, you're like a Westfield or whatever shopping centre.
9: It's great. I just bought a pram.
0: Yeah. And I just kidnapped a kid.
8: I just put all my shopping in it.
3: Actually, bring in these elderly car spaces. I've got a grey wig and a walking stick. This might work out well for me.
0: Yeah. All right, let's get into the game proper. Our first game, as always, is the short-term memory test.
2: Short-term memory test. How well do you remember the news of the week using only your ears?
0: Yes, the short-term memory test. We play a clip from the news out of context and you have to guess what the missing part is all about. Now, this week you would have seen the enhanced games have been held in Las Vegas where athletes are allowed, nay, encouraged, to take performance-enhancing drugs, but it didn't quite have the expected effect.
10: Only one world record was broken. Winning a $1 million bonus.
0: What one record was broken at the enhanced games? Let's start with you, Sweeney.
8: Most condoms used in the athlete's village.
0: Oh, really?
8: yeah, big time. Yeah. Because the
0: bar was set high. Many said it would never be broken after Paris.
8: Yeah, he's changed his name to James Magnumson.
0: That is hot stuff. It really is. So, Kirsty Wiebeck, what record was broken at the enhanced games?
9: It was a world record for the lowest sperm count.
0: Oh, really?
9: Which can be attributed to their steroid abuse, of course. And it was one sperm, just one little
0: sperm.
9: Guy was in there fighting for his life. Useless.
0: But under the microscope, it was wearing a swimming cap.
9: Oh, it was a very strong sperm.
0: It was one very fast sperm.
8: It was wearing the super suit.
0: It was Brady Blake, what one record was broken at the enhanced games?
3: Fastest KO due to roid rage, but it was in swimming, so there was not even necessary to fight. That's decided to get into a scrap anyway.
0: You'd love it if a punch-on actually broke out in the pool.
3: Did you see
0: which is what water polo is,
3: did
0: basically.
3: Did you see the size of the swimmers? It's like, no wonder they're slower. They've got too much muscle. Like, they're not streamlined.
0: They've got no range of motion.
3: Yeah. It's like when you see those weightlifters and you're like, how do you wipe your bum? Your arms will not go that way. What else do you guys think about when you watch...
9: I have never thought of that.
3: Yeah, it's actually...
8: I think about that all the time.
0: Yeah, I was going to say, now I can think of nothing else.
3: There's Eddie Hall. Was one of the strongest guys in the world, like one of the strongest men in the world, but he cannot. It was a documentary about him, and he goes, "Yeah, I haven't wiped my ass in years. I have to use a hose." Not just like a garden one, by the way, a nice one. You know what I mean? He's probably got a bidet. You know, he's got money.
0: Yeah, is that he genuinely said that?
3: He can't get his arms past there.
0: Amazing.
8: People
0: should be informed that you don't have to say everything in an interview. You can not say that, and you'll be fine. It can go fine.
3: There was also no need for me to repeat that, but I chose to. I think everyone feels better about
0: it. I think so. It's the only way he'll learn. Yeah. I think that's true. All right, now, performance-enhancing drugs are just one way to spice up athletic competition. What other bespoke athletic events would you like to see, Kirsty?
9: Okay, I would like to see gymnastics, but the pummel horse is coated in dishwashing liquid.
0: Oh, I like this a lot.
9: Like extreme gymnastics. I can't believe I came up with that as well, because I can barely walk. But I'm like, let's do this. So I reckon that, and also the other thing I want to see is discus, but you can only use your legs.
0: Leg discus?
9: Yeah, leg discus.
0: Really?
9: Yeah.
3: So you've got to kick it, or you're still doing the rotation?
0: Or do you have to hold it between...
9: That's between you and your coach.
8: Kirsty, I reckon it's lovely that you've kept the foot fetish community in mind there.
3: Yeah.
8: They're going to love that.
9: Thank you. I'm doing the outreach for them.
0: So can we go back to the pommel horse?
9: Because
0: that is the one... You know, like, every time the Olympics rolls around, you get this ridiculous idea in your head. You're going, yeah, I could do that. Mm. You know, like, you see various sports. You go, yeah, I could chuck a javelin, surely with a... If I had a year, I could probably top that. You know, like, pommel horse is the one that I've looked at going, how long would it take for me to pommel?
8: Mm.
0: Do you know what I mean? How long, Kirsty, do you think it would take you to learn to pommel?
9: I don't have enough years left.

0: Right. you're walking out of the forest now. As far as the pommel goes, you've passed your zenith. I think pommel opportunity.
1: It's not happening for me. Leg discus maybe, but not.
0: You think you could leg discus?
2: I've pommeled before.
0: You have pommeled before?
2: I did exactly what you did, but my mum listened to me. So I watched the Olympics and I was like, I reckon I could be a gymnast. I have no interest in gymnastics. And mum signed me up and I did it's a springboard onto the big long horse.
0: The vaulting horse.
2: Straight into the chest, down. Mum, I want to go home.
0: You went the full Rick Disneck, I believe. In the wide world of sport intro credits, 12th Man used to go off about this, but Rick Disneck, it was one clip that was at the start of Wide World of Sports every week, and there's a guy just fanging in like elite, you know, Olympic gymnastics straight into it and absolutely dying. It looked like a TAC commercial.
2: And then I saw like people spinning around with those ribbons and I was like, oh, I don't want to get bullied at school, so can we leave, Mum?
0: Yeah. And thus ended such a promising gymnastics career.
3: Please get me a dirt bike now. I don't want to get bashed at school tomorrow, Mum.
0: So, Brett Blake, what other bespoke athletic events would you like to see?
2: I want unnecessary jacked people in a sport that doesn't require it, like chess. You know what I mean? Just like some absolutely yoked out dude. What's that guy, Magnussen?
0: Is he Magnus von Magnussen?
2: Yeah, and you know how he gets angry and he like gives you a shit handshake at the end? I want to see him rip someone's arm off if he loses. You know what I mean? Just a jacked person for no reason. Or even like darts. I want to see the dart go through the dartboard.
0: Nice. I like just buried deep in the dartboard, Robin Hood style.
2: Taking out four people in the background.
0: Yeah, I like it.
2: Just something unnecessary.
0: Because darts, if you watch any amount of professional darts, it's kind of the only sport where you will routinely see someone drinking a pint of Guinness or a pint of lager while they're competing at an international level.
2: You'll see a man with a ponytail that touches his ass.
0: Yes.
2: Drinking Guinness. And you're like, is this... And he's like, he's the best in the world.
0: He really is a magnificent athlete. Yeah. You know, like...
2: I saw one guy, this was maybe back in the 90s, but he was smoking while throwing... And I'm like, this is a very bad campaign for Quit, because this guy's a champion.
0: He was at his most accurate when he was like, he was squinting because of the smoke in his eyes. You know, he had one and it really helped him line
4: it
0: up.
4: I reckon it's a balance thing, because a cigarette and a dart are surely the exact same weight.
0: Oh!
4: You know? So either side of you, beautiful. It'd be harder to do it without smoking, I reckon.
0: That's right, because you're off balance.
4: Off balance.
0: With the sheer weight of a dart.
2: I think you say we go light up a few and head down to the pub.
0: Yeah, I think
4: maybe that's why I call it. They call cigarettes darts anyway. You just got a dart in one hand, a dart in the other.
0: That's where it all came from.
4: Figured it out.
0: These are not facts. It's the national broadcaster, but these are not facts. I have to say that. Just getting back to the idea of muscled up people doing chess. Are you familiar with the sport of chess boxing?
2: No.
0: Where it's like rounds of boxing followed by chess on a timer. And so this is a real event. It happens on an annual basis. So they're getting worse at chess as the boxing goes on, as concussion sets in.
4: Oh, my God, it's just outsourcing bullying. Like, nerds beat themselves up now.
0: Yes.
2: Yeah.
0: That's exactly right. It's probably how it all began. check that out. So, Preston, I haven't asked you, what other bespoke athletic events would you like to see?
4: Sweeney, yes. I think, because performance-enhanced games, like, we've already got athletes who are great making them better, right? That's the idea of it. I want people who are awful made average. And I'm thinking about who are the worst people in our society, and I would love to see an enhanced Parliament. I want everyone to look like David Pocock.
2: I was going to say, have you not seen Pocock?
4: No, I want everyone to look like him. I want Barnaby to look like Pocock. That's what I want. Like, he finally looked good in the Akubra. Finally, you know? I reckon the other one is if you had, performance-reduced games as well.
0: Yeah,
4: like,
0: good.
4: Like you gave everyone, normal drugs. Normal drugs.
0: recreational drugs.
4: Yeah, like you gave the 5K runners, a weed brownie before it, and you sent them, on a detour through the Coles snack aisle.
0: That's better than a steeplechase, isn't it?
4: So much better.
0: Yes. That sound means we are nearing the halftime break. I think I want to give Sweeney an extra point for that. I do. The idea of a stoned marathon. Just 5K is good, but a marathon could end anywhere.
2: It will end through a McDonald's drive-thru.
0: Every single time. That's where they have the ribbon to run through. I found it!
2: Get a soft serve and off you go.
4: It's the only race where they literally just order an Uber halfway through. Yeah.

0: And that's within the rules. That siren that we just heard there means we're heading towards the halftime break. And this is, by the way, TGIF broadcasting live from the George Negus Memorial Concert Hall. I'm Charlie Pickering, joined by Brettie Blake, Sweeney Preston and Kirsty Wiebeck. Now, it's time for the fast and spurious 10 quick-fire questions. We don't have time to be correct. We only have time to be funny. So the rules are this. Rules are this. If your answer gets a laugh, you get a point. If it doesn't, you get no points. I do not care if you're correct. If you're correct, no points. It may be a point. I don't care. Only if you get a laugh. That's the only way you get a point. Do you like this kind of performance pressure? I do.
1: I'm stressed, dude.
0: Yes.
1: I'm really stressed.
0: Excellent. So we do this. We go last. Who's coming last through to first? And currently the order stands as this. Brett, you are on 4. And Sweeney and Kirsty, you are both on 5 points. What? So it is close. 1 point separating the entire field. You could throw a blanket over them. So we're going to start with you, Brett. 10 quick questions. We're going to go in order, and the time starts now. The Pope has been allowed to be one of the first people to test out what new product?
1: Ultra thin condoms.
0: Wow.
1: they're not allowed to have sex. So like, if he, you know, he's not allowed to wear contraception.
0: So thin, it's not a sin.
1: Yeah, exactly.
0: Yeah, I like it. That's good. Because I think the American Pope speaks like Super Mario. Okay, so Sweeney, during the Vivid Festival, dozens of what have fallen into Sydney Harbour?
2: They were drones, but because it's Sydney and there was lots of cocaine residue in the water, they simply just came back out of the water again and continued on with their day.
0: And it's never been seen before. It's the future of AI.
1: Just drones going, should we start a food truck?
0: Kirsty, in England, an annual event has taken place where contestants race down a hill to catch what?
3: Oh, it's a giant wheel of cheese, and I believe that you can make jokes about everything except for cheese, so that's a fact. Sorry.
0: Yeah, no laugh. You could have gone with herpes, but
3: that's fine. I was going to do herpes, but then I thought we're in the drive slot.
0: Yeah, that's the best place to catch it. Brett, in your drive slot.
3: come on!
0: I'm a grown-up, and I'll be taking over drive on 774 in Melbourne as a 3 o'clock Monday.
3: You're taking over everyone's drive slot.
0: in America, Krispy Kreme donuts have settled a class action with people who were upset about what?
1: Getting fat after eating 900 of them. That's a classic American Sue, isn't it?
0: Yeah.
1: It's your fault I'm fat for eating 900.
0: Yeah. Too plausible, no laugh, no point. Sweeney, US Health Secretary RFK Jr., you know the guy, 99% brain worm, has been caught on video catching what with his hands?
3: Herpes.
2: Bats in Wuhan.
0: Got a laugh. The answer was black racist snakes, which sounds racist. Kirsty, after 50 years in Operation New South Wales, this week demolished what?
3: Oh, my God, I'm having a mental blank. The Sydney Harbour Bridge.
0: God.
3: It got a laugh.
1: I was going to say
3: thank
1: New
3: you.
1: South destroyed
3: thank you.
1: Queensland oh. State of Origin. Come on.
2: Yes. I was going to say Koshy.
3: I was going to say a drive slot.
0: Sweeney, Ali France, who unseated Peter Dutton in Dixon, has been referred to the AEC over allegations the address where she enrolled to vote is actually what?
2: It's a giant empty block of land for car spots for elderly people.
0: Oh, really?
2: Yeah.
0: Designated for elderly. We got the laugh. It was actually a vacant lot.
2: Oh, same thing.
0: Yeah, I mean, who says she doesn't live there? I mean, I don't know. I don't know where it could be. You're allowed.
2: Every time I say Ali France's name, I keep reading it as Air France, the airline carrier.
0: Yes.
2: And, you know, that's fun for me.
1: I actually do the same.
2: Do you know what I mean?
1: We're together on this, dude.
2: Yeah, totally.
1: I don't know why.
2: I don't know what it means for my life, but, you know.
1: What's even more concerning is the fact that people believe that I read. Brett, I actually don't.
2: I'm fully back. You can do two words, brother.
1: Oh, yeah. Thank you, dude. I appreciate that.
0: Last question now, and everyone has a go at it. After finishing The Late Show, Stephen Colbert made a surprise appearance hosting what, Kirsty?
3: The Enhanced Game.
0: Oh, it got a laugh. Brettie Blake, Stephen Colbert the next day hosted what?
1: Carl Stefanovic's podcast. What is going on, Australia? Why are we listening to this man?
0: Yes. And finally, Sweeney, Stephen Colbert hosted what?
2: Speaking of things that we shouldn't be listening to, he hosted the Kyle and Jackie O Show.
0: Oh, really?
2: In their absence, yeah.
0: Wow.
2: They're busy at the moment, you see.
0: Yeah, they're too busy in court. They're too busy hiring QCs. We are out of time. time. What a wonderful...

0: wonderful Fast and Furious, and it really did change the scores. Are you ready? On 6 points, Brett Blake.
1: Yes.
0: 7 points, Kirsty Wiebeck. But down in front, Sweeney Preston on 9 points.
2: Oh, get it, Sweeney.
0: 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So, Sweeney, out in front on your first ever time at TJF, how are you feeling? Are you confident going into the halftime break?
3: Not at all. No.
0: No,
3: I can feel the envy from both of my fellow compatriots here. So,
0: right.
2: I'm going to ruin his career.
3: Yeah.
0: See,
3: not if I do first.
0: this is an actual stand-up, a snapshot of stand-up, career in stand-up. It's going well. Everyone hates me. Yeah. I'm going to ruin your career. It's perfect. Love it. And Brett, you're in last place at the moment, but it's got to be said, I think you're something of an underdog crowd favourite.
4: Yeah, I often, you know, people get excited. They rally around me like, we're going to get the underdog, but I always let you down. So don't back me. Sweeney's going to win. Just back him in, baby.
0: Let's see how he goes. 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
0: Yes. You're on ABC Radio and ABC Radio National. Welcome back to Thank God It's Friday, broadcasting live from the George Negus Memorial Concert Hall. My esteemed guests, if you are just joining us, are Brett Blake, Sweeney Preston and Kirsty Wiebeck. Now, Brett, you are currently competing on this season of Taskmaster Australia. It's one of the funniest shows on TV.
4: Yes.
0: But I want to know, in everyday life, is there one task that you just won't do?
4: Taxes. I'm constantly avoiding taxes. But
0: I definitely admit that on ABC Radio.
4: Oh, my God.
0: A big cheerio to the ATO if you're listening.
4: Shout out to Michael Fox Accounting. I'm late again. I have not done my quarterly thing, but the best part is because I do everything to avoid doing my taxes. So if you come to my house right now, the kitchen's clean, the Tupperware container's organized, the shed is immaculate. I'll even come over and do your gardens. I'll do anything to avoid figuring out how it works.
0: Can I just ask, just don't talk yourselves into any legal trouble, but are you on time with your taxes or are you late with your taxes generally as comedians?
3: Because what I'm wearing.
0: Yeah.
2: Sweeney does my taxes.
4: Yeah.
3: Brett, I can do yours too if you want.
4: I've got a guy to do it, but I just can never figure out what I got to give to him every quarter. It's just too much. You got to do it 4 times a year.
2: I'm on time.
0: That's quarters.
2: Yeah, I'm on time.
4: Crazy. Yeah. I know.
2: I'm on their radar though, so I have to be on time. Every time I'm like a day late with my like business activity statement, I get a rude letter.
3: Really?
2: So,
3: how do you get on the radar?
2: I don't know. Like, I've got no idea. An ex must work there. Who knows? But they are in my letterbox, like, constantly. They love it.
4: Oh, man.
0: Wow.
2: Yeah.
4: Who checks letterboxes nowadays? Remember when you used to get, like, a birthday card or something nice? It's either a speeding ticket or an ex from the ATO.
2: Yeah.
4: You know what
2: Never
4: I mean?
2: Anything nice.
4: Nothing good. I'm getting rid of mine.
0: So, Sweeney, you've got a bunch of shows coming up around the country. Tickets from sweeneypreston.com. One of those is In Poor Taste, which is a wine tasting comedy experience. Have you got a slight buzz on tonight? Did you have a tipple before you came on the show?
3: 24 hours a day, I'm absolutely hammered.
0: Excellent. That's good to know.
3: Yeah.
0: That's great.
3: Thanks for supporting my habit, guys. no, I run a co-host a show along with another Melbourne comedian, Ethan Kavanagh, called In Poor Taste. And funnily enough, we've been doing it for about 3 years now. It's gotten a little bit out of hand, if I'm being honest. It's all around the world. We've got a Vegas residency for the show.
1: Really?
3: What? And let me tell you, it did not enhance my performance. Let me tell you that So we set up the show late last year. We did about 50 shows ourselves in Vegas, and then we handed it on to another cast who now do the show there. Performing in Vegas is like performing to a room full of Ron Burgundies. Like, that's the vibe over there. So I genuinely would have liked to be at the enhanced games because it might have done something for me.
0: I'd feel a bit more normal.
3: Yeah.
4: Do they give you like a tiger or anything cool? Like they do it?
3: Yeah, heaps. Yeah.
4: I mean, the audience can't see, but you do look like you wrangle tigers right now.
0: you've got a touch of a tiger. You've got a, I don't know if it's Siegfried or Roy. Yeah, I'm not sure, but one or the other, definitely.
3: Yeah. It's a lot of fun. Yeah. Vegas is a place because I spent 6 weeks there.
0: Which is against what a doctor's orders, definitely.
3: It's a long
0: time. More than a long weekend, you shouldn't do.
3: Spend in a place people normally spend 3 days.
0: Yes.
3: It's like spending 6 weeks in a big four caravan park. You know, it's not the best place to spend your time. But yeah,
4: my nan lived in the big four, so I'd watch your mouth. They're actually beautiful, and they got swimming pools at most of them. And they had the Mortal Kombat 2 arcade machine. So I had a sick childhood, thank you.
2: Brett's real surname is Big Four.
4: Never come at my family dynasty.
3: There's so many variations on Big Four, isn't there? There's like on the one end of the spectrum, it's Big Four Caravan Park. On the other end, it's like Big Four Banks. Pick a lane.
0: If you've ever stayed at a Big Four bank, comfy.
4: Pens are tied down.
0: Pens are tied down. It's hard, yeah. Hard to do a crossword. Kirsty, you have Canberra, Geelong, Melbourne shows coming up in the next 3 weeks. KirstyWebeck.com for tickets. And why should we come?
2: Because I'm the only comedian currently touring a show in the world.
0: Oh.
4: My shows were cancelled.
0: Yeah, I was not aware of that. That's great.
2: Yeah, it's good to be here today to let everyone know that Brett Black's shows for the year are cancelled, as are In Poor Taste as well.
3: Yeah, sorry.
2: And
3: sorry,
0: do you know
3: Vegas
0: what's funny is Brett's got to look like he just found out this news and believes it. Like, genuinely is like,
2: yeah,
0: oh,
2: he's
0: yeah,
2: like,
0: well,
2: what?
0: Hell of
2: he's
0: a
2: like,
0: way to find out, but thanks, Kirst.
2: Have you just pulled the rug out from underneath my Big Four residency?
4: You're speaking through a mic that's got the ABC logo. I'm believing you. I'm like, yeah, it must be cancelled. I mean, this is the news, isn't it?
0: See, now I want to see Brett do gigs in Big Four Caravan Park. I imagine you doing a gig where you are on, you know, the giant trampolines?
4: That giant pillow thing.
0: I could imagine you doing you could headline at least 45 minutes bouncing.
2: God. I'd love to see that too, but unfortunately that tour won't be taking place until 2027.
0: Oh, so it's just Kirsty Weebeck for now. Absolutely. Kirsty will be bouncing on a Big Four somewhere in Canberra, Geelong or Melbourne.
3: I've never seen someone more determined to advertise on the ABC, Kirsty. Well done.
2: Why not? I'm making Auntie work for me.
0: All right. We've definitely done enough plugs here on TGIF on ABC Radio or ABC Radio National. And right now we have a brand new game where our panel need to finish a quote from a prominent person from the news of the week, and it's called That's What She Said. Let's give it a whirl.
9: That's what she said.
13: That's what she said.
19: That's what she said.
21: That's what she said.
0: Yes, I'm going to play a quote from the news. You have to finish it for me. Here's the first quote, and it's from Pope Leo. So it's from Pope Leo's recent... Oh, sorry, I talked over. Sorry. It's from Pope Leo's recent... yeah, this was worth going back for. Recent encyclical. Well done. Good showbiz. Let's play it now.
22: Brothers and sisters, I want to thank all of you for being here today, for your interest. Needs to be disarmed.
0: According to Pope Leo, who or what needs to be disarmed, Brett?
4: My brother Chris. He's got like...
1: Okay.
4: Dude, he's got 14 guns. It's too many, dude.
0: Wow.
4: What do you need that many guns for? I don't understand.
0: Like actual guns, not just like BB guns or paintball guns?
4: No,
0: like,
4: actual guns.
0: Wow.
4: Yeah. I mean, some of them are required for his work, but some of them, and I quote, are just because they're sick.
0: Right. So what's his work?
4: So he works... He's a prison guard. So,
0: okay.
4: So he does need a couple.
0: I thought you were going to say colourful racing identity, but no, that's but so he's a prison guard.
4: He's a prison guard, but he doesn't. They provide that for you there, so there's no real. He's just it's weird. I've got the mullet, but he's the gun nut, so it doesn't make any sense.
0: Right.
4: I have no idea. Yeah.
0: On a scale to Waco, how worried are you about your brother, like
4: well,
0: David Koresh style?
4: Part, he lives in a tiny apartment, so it's not really going to be much of a Waco, you know what I mean? It's a two-bedroom flat. It was one smoke grenade would get him out, you know?
0: Yeah, the SWAT team are here. I'll buzz you up.
4: Yeah.
3: if he works hard, one day he'll get to the big four too, mate. No? Yeah,
0: so Sweeney, according to Pope Leo, who or what needs to be disarmed?
3: Yeah, I'm thinking arms. I reckon, you know, it's coming up. I reckon it's that octopus that guesses all the World Cup games.
0: Oh.
3: And there's a lot of arms to disarm.
0: Patrick the Octopus.
3: Yeah. It

0: just diluting the market. It's crazy.
1: You think fewer arms on Patrick the Octopus?
0: Yeah, then he won't know what to do. How's he going to move?
2: So the octopus guesses who wins. Is that what happens?
0: Yeah. So they go, they put the two countries' flags that are playing the game, and then he'll go to whichever one he thinks is going to win with something like 97% accurate.
1: Yeah, incredibly good at picking. I'm glad you're sitting down. A couple of years ago, Patrick the Octopus sadly passed away. I'm sorry to break it to you, and I can see. It's like I've just told a child that a certain someone isn't real. Like
0: who?
1: I can't say. It almost ended Kitty Flanagan's career saying that on the project. I'm not going to do it here. But sadly.
0: But you know,
1: but there are a number of prognosticating octopuses. None of them have the accuracy of
0: that's
1: Patrick.
0: Because that's what I was thinking. You could just call it Patrick. It's like when you know your kid's pet dies and you just get him a new one that looks exactly the same. Like who could discern the differences between two octopi?
1: His family are confused as though.
2: Dude, I didn't know
1: octopuses. Who the hell are you? I'm Patrick. You are not, sir.
2: I didn't know octopuses could do this as well. I'm very bad at gambling, so I'm just going to take an octopus to the roulette wheel at the casino. Like, is it red or black, brother? Which one? Dad needs a new annex for his caravan.
0: When you have your Vegas residency and you rock up to the Bellagio with an octopus.
1: Yeah. I just picture you and the octopus walking sad out of the casino and you're going, what were you doing hitting on 17?
2: Oh, that's it. I'm taking you to a Chinese restaurant the way out, mate. You're done. Well, they got aquariums there.
1: Yeah, they love the water. Kirstie Weebeck, I'm loving this show. This is one of my favourite episodes, I have
0: Blake,
1: to say.
0: Blake, just so you know, the aquarium's not the final stop for those octopuses.
2: Isn't it?
0: Sorry,
2: don't tell me this.
0: I just wanted to say octopuses on the national broadcast.
1: Yes. And how do you feel now that you've said it? Good?
0: Like I'm 17 again.
1: Oh, that's nice. Kirstie, according to Pope Leo, who or what... That's right, there was a question a long time ago now. According to Pope Leo, who or what needs to be disarmed?
3: It is Trump, right, but he means it literally, like arms removed.
1: Oh, really?
3: Yeah, so he can't hit that nuke button and he can't post on Truth Social again late at night.
1: That's not a bad idea. Although, sadly, just going back, and if you have just joined us, there's no context for this, but sadly, he won't be able to wipe either, and I don't want anyone to have that job. That's if he can. Well, let's see. All possible suggestions. Let's see if anyone took the points.
4: Brothers and sisters, I want to thank all of you for being here today, for your interest. Artificial intelligence needs to be disarmed.
1: That's right. Artificial intelligence needs to be disarmed. Which it has just occurred to me that it's armed. Like, I was not aware of that.
2: Like, so the Terminator's real.
1: It could be. Yeah. I think they're actually, one of them is actually consulting with the US military now and is doing AI for the US military. And they're definitely doing that. And drones are definitely.
2: That's just scary, isn't it? Can we go back to talking about this beautiful octopus?
0: Yeah. I'm getting a bit freaked out.
2: Yeah.
1: One minute it's accounting, next minute it's dying for your country. Is there one job AI won't take? Come on. But isn't that nice if you just outsource it to computers and we all just sit back and no one actually dies?
2: I have used it a couple of times, though, so I feel bad. But it's mainly asking it, like, the dumbest questions ever. Like, how long does it take to hard-boil an egg? it's nothing, like, smart. It's just stuff I could ring my mum, but I don't want to sound dumb about.
0: Yeah. How to do taxes.
2: Yes! Yeah.
1: You know the Google taxes? You had Google for, like, 20 solid years. Ooh. That could answer that question for you.
3: Yeah, I love that for you, you skipped Google. It's either your mum or AI.
2: Well, Google now, when you type into Google, it doesn't give you the old school Google answers. The first things that comes up is AI-generated answers.
3: You can say minus AI after your search query.
2: Can you?
3: Yeah.
2: That's too much typing. I'm a busy... I'm trying to cook an egg over here, mate.
1: Yeah. I just love the TGIF has taken an adult education centre turn. And if you're on Google, Kirstie's got a bit of a tip. You can put minus AI if you want an old school Google.
3: Yeah, I'm so anti-AI that I loved getting on my soapbox then.
0: She saw the demographic in the live crowd and she went, these fellas need tech support, actually. Yeah.
3: Hand your phones over, I'll sort them out.
0: I'm going to take the flip case off at first, Kirstie.
1: So the big question is this, is the Pope right? What rules should we have to help rein in AI, Sweeney?
0: And historically this has worked for the church, but I think we should just move AI to a different parish.
1: When AI does something wrong, you just move it on.

0: to a different operating system. Yeah, okay. Well, it absolutely. That's I mean, it's almost too much satire for this show, but it's, I like
1: yeah.
0: it.
1: Yeah, there's. Yeah, and I think it could be argued that it hasn't worked.
2: There's no right. AI in Ballarat for that reason.
0: Yeah, there's.
3: Just wow. move them on and give them more money in a higher position. That works, yeah, doesn't it?
0: Absolutely right.
3: Give them a state funeral.
0: Wow.
3: Oh, sorry for being funny and correct. Yep.
1: It's not to be on TGIF for Brett and Sweeney's final episode.
0: Final episodes, yeah. And please address your complaints to God, PO Box 9994, in your capital
2: it's
0: city.
2: It's on the banner outside in the ABC. Democracy dies in darkness, Brett. So you're doing good stuff. Don't worry about it.
3: Thank you. I appreciate that.
2: Don't worry about what the host of the show says. Yeah, so
0: I'm just like, I mean, you should. And also, that was just all way too sincere. So Kirsty.
2: Bold.
0: Bold. Kirsty. Is the Pope right? What rules should we have to rein in AI?
1: I think that we all should have to take an IQ test to prove that we need the assistance of AI. Mm-hmm.
0: So if you've got a certain level of intelligence, you shouldn't be allowed AI?
1: Yeah, which is basically everyone, right? So everyone will fail, you can't use AI, and like a thing will pop up at the end on the screen after you finish the test that says, use your brain.
0: I like it.
1: Yeah. How novel. Like, how analog, using your brain.
0: That should be the first answer every time, no matter what.
1: Yeah, use
0: should
1: your brain.
0: Should just come and go, use your brain.
1: Yeah, have a think about it. Speak to your housemate. Call your mum, Brett.
3: I do.
1: Sorry, I blacked out.
3: Yeah.
1: I love how you were like, I do call her.
3: I do call my mum every second day. I love her, you know.
0: Every second day.
2: I call his mum every day.
3: Yeah.
1: Wow.
0: And have trouble getting through. She's very busy. Brett, what rules should we have to help rein in AI? And please don't tell your brother what I just said. He's very heavily armed.
3: Dude, he's coming for you, brother.
0: No.
3: He doesn't muck around either.
0: He's storming out of his flat as we speak. Look, down the internal stairs.
3: I'm kind of with Kirsty on this. There should be a limitation to who can use it. Now, for me, AI is kind of useful because I'm dyslexic, and if someone sends me a big email, I can put that into AI and get it summarised. So I think it should be, yeah, for people like me or someone who has certain disabilities, I think it should be useful. But mm-hmm. for people who are just being lazy, just read and use your brain, you know?
1: Yeah, I agree with you. There's so many great uses for it. But, you know, Googling, like, should I keep dating this man is not a good use of it. Like...
2: Yeah. Kirsty, I don't think you've ever dated. Said, should I keep dating this man? I know you and your partner for a very long time.
1: And she is not a man. Yeah.
0: Claude's just going. Cursed. Yeah. Cursed. Come on. Cursed.
1: Well, thanks for dragging me out of the closet today. Yeah.
2: You've completely ruined this Bunnings trip, Kirsty.
0: Let's get on to our next game, and it's our favourite game here. It's I'm With Stupid.
4: It's time to test the wisdom of crowds, specifically this crowd in I'm With Stupid.
0: Well, let's have more clap. Yeah, why not? And I'm With Stupid is where we pair members of the audience up with the panel. The punter chooses the topic that the panel gets quizzed on, and once they've given their answers, the punter chooses which one gets locked in. And if they get it right, the punter gets the points as well. It doesn't make sense, but we've just done it since we began, and we're not going to stop now. So, let's see who we've got today, our audience participants. First up, we've got Dee. Hello, Dee. Welcome. Thank you. Welcome to TGIF. Dee, I believe you're a North Melbourne supporter?
5: Paid up member since I was 4 years old.
0: Wow. Obviously with your own money.
3: Were you down a coal mine at age four earning money? Jesus Christ.
2: It's not even tax deductible.
0: Yeah. So you also, though, volunteer at the Melbourne Public Info Centre. What is the thing that most people want to know at the Melbourne Public Info Centre at the Town Hall?
5: Where's the nearest toilet?
0: Wonderful, absolutely.
3: I have been there and I have asked that. Thank you. I appreciate it.
5: If it's Sunday morning, it's me.
0: Unless I'm mistaken, at the Town Hall there's some subterranean underground toilets there that are quite fancy.
5: Yeah, there's really cool old-fashioned ones on the side of Collins Street.
0: Yes, that's exactly right.
2: Wow.
0: Yeah, there you go.
3: They're very bougie. For a public toilet, they're actually insane. They're,
1: yeah.

0: I spend too much time in there. They're that nice. Yeah. You know what I mean?
1: Yeah. I've had some of the best dates of my life in those toilets.
2: Yes. And those fellas left very confused. So, Dee, you have to pick from the following topics. We have to infinity and beyond. Am I ever going to see your face again? Arch Madness or the Mystery Box?
3: Oh, what's in the box?
4: I'll go for the Mystery Box.
2: Oh, yes, the Mystery Box. Bold, brave. Let's have a listen. Okay, the Mystery Box. A pub in Sydney has started a new workshop specifically for dads. Well, ha, ha, ha, I said a word wrong. Oh, good thing I don't have a stutter. You'd be in tears. So a pub in Sydney has started a new workshop specifically for dads with daughters. Have a listen.
5: A really relaxed 90-minute workshop teaching dads to... They all try so hard and they are giving it a really good go and I'm so proud of them all.
2: Aww, the pub workshop is to teach dads with daughters how to do what, Sweeney?
6: When their daughters say, I'm hungry, how to not say, hi, hungry, I'm dad.
2: Oh, wow. That is on the money. It is close to impossible for any father.
6: Is that relatable for you?
2: Charlie? That's 100% yeah. Relatable. Oh, and it never stops being funny for me. Kirsty, the pub workshop is to teach dads and daughters how to do what? With daughters, how to do what?
1: So it's to teach the dads not to only care about women's rights now because they have a daughter.
2: Oh, right. So not say, well, I've got a daughter, therefore...
1: Yeah, I don't think that should happen to women because I've got a daughter.
2: Right, just...
1: Yeah.
2: The daughter is not a good enough reason for equality. Like, you need your... Just equality is a reason
1: alone. Yeah, you can just be up for it anyway.
2: Yes, I like it. Once again, borderline too satirical for this program, but we will allow it. Brett, pub workshop is to teach dads with daughters how to do what?
0: I want it to be something really, like, sweet and adorable, like... I don't know, plaiting hair or something, you know, like when you see those, they look pretty difficult. And I was like, you know, dad and daughter time, something nice like that.
2: What, did your mum plait your hair, your mullet when you were a kid, Brittany?
0: She actually never did, but I have had it previously plaited before down two sides and it looked horrific, dude. It was not good.
2: It's somewhere between Willie Nelson and Axl Rose.
0: It was a big call and somehow I got even less attention from the lady.
1: He couldn't leave the big four until he'd taken them out.
2: Yeah, that's right. And he had to wear a hairnet in the pool. So they are some very strong answers there. And let me ask you, Dee, which would you like to lock in? I have to say, you can also choose your own answer and steal the points yourself. So I will say we have plaiting their daughter's hair, like teaching them how to plait their daughter's hair. Sweeney suggested resisting the urge to say, when a daughter says, I'm hungry, hi, hungry, I'm dad. And Kirsty, it was dads being taught to just care about women, basically, without having to have a daughter first.
1: Yeah.
2: Like it. So, Dee, would you like to choose one of those or pick your own and take the points? And I will say, at this stage, the points are wide open.
4: Well, I was thinking it might have been doing things like children's hair, so girls' hair. So I thought Brett might be correct.
2: Brett might be correct. You're both locking in. Doing their daughter's hair. Let's have a listen and see if Dee and Brett take the points.
5: A really relaxed 90-minute workshop teaching dads to do their daughter's hair to make the mornings a little bit easier.
2: Oh, there we go.
0: That's adorable, Dad.
2: Well done, Dee. Well done, Brett. Taking the points.
6: Are they drinking while they're doing it?
0: Oh, hell yeah. They're having like 19 Jacks and Cokes.
6: Yeah, you know? It's like, Dad, can you braid my hair? Not till I've had 4 pints, darling.
0: Smoking while doing darts.
2: Plaiting their hair while the daughter sits at the pokies just.
6: Next to an octopus, Jess.
2: Yeah. Next up we have, is it Jeanette or Janet?
7: Jeanette.
2: Welcome, Jeanette. And tell me, when you're not coming to a borderline satirical topical quiz show on the ABC, what do you like to do in your spare time?
7: Yoga.
2: Oh, really? And how long have you been doing yoga?
7: 4 weeks.
2: Wow. No, but that's good. A lot of people stop at one. They absolutely do. What's your favourite part of yoga? Do you have a favourite move? Is it? I was about to ask the one that I know the name of, but I'm trying to think of another one that feels less suggestive.
7: My favourite part is unwinding and lying on the floor at the end.
2: Oh, is it Shavasana?
7: Learning to breathe.
2: They call it Shavasana. I used to do a 5 a.m. yoga class when I was living in Fitzroy, and I would fall asleep and snore loudly at that point of the show, and I had to get kicked by the yoga instructor to leave. And I was like, not very zen.
6: My favourite part of that was Charlie really desperately trying to avoid suggesting downward dog.
2: That's exactly right.
0: I was like, say it.
2: You could hear me crunch the gears trying to get into reverse.
0: You were like, what's
2: salute the sun,
0: what's
2: salute the sun. Oh, God.
0: Shiatsu?
2: Yeah. All right, Janet, there are still three topics for you to... Jeanette, still three topics to choose from. To infinity and beyond, am I ever going to see your face again, or arch madness?
7: Am I ever going to see your face again?
2: Am I ever going to see your face again? Let's just have a listen to this.
8: He's 4 years old, he weighs 700 kilos, and he's named after the US president. Donald Trump, the has gone viral in Bangladesh over his resemblance to the American leader.
2: What has gone viral for its resemblance to Donald Trump? Sweeney.
6: Donald Trump Jr.
2: It's uncanny.
6: Yeah.
2: It's almost like he could be the father.
6: Well, he's not going to his wedding.
2: Yeah. Isn't that amazing? Like, he said he's too busy to go to his son's wedding, and then he's going to everything. Like, he's just popping up at baseball. He's just, like, he's... He does not like his son. I know that's not
1: Yeah, but have you ever been to a wedding?
6: Yeah. Well, Donald Trump Jr., I mean, I got to be careful what I say because I rely heavily on the US for my artistic interests.
2: Ah.
6: But...
2: great guy. But
0: I'm actually a big fan of him.
6: Yeah. Incredible president. When Donald Trump Jr. probably told him he was getting married, Donald Trump probably went, hi, I'm getting married, I'm dad.
2: Oh, very good. Kirstie Wiebeck, what has gone viral for its resemblance to Donald Trump?
1: It is a rare albino buffalo.
2: A rare albino buffalo?
1: Yeah. And this is true, and the reason I'm saying the truth is I think Donald Trump would hate this, so I want to put it on the national broadcast.
2: So this is a fact. Fact check it. This is Four Corners time.
1: Yeah. That's right. It's that's what it is.
2: It's a buffalo that looks like Donald Trump.
1: Yeah, because I wouldn't want the world to be talking about that.
2: No.
1: Like, if everyone was like, oh, my God, is that Kirstie Wiebeck or a buffalo? Like, I'd want, like, please, let's bury that.
2: It's a
1: like,
2: tough one to spin positive. Yeah. It really is.
6: Kirstie, what's the name of your podcast that you do with Ivan?
1: Is it Kirstie Wiebeck or a buffalo, the podcast?
6: Don't you dress up as a big animal?
1: The big animal quiz.
2: For 3 weeks it was hosted by a buffalo and no one could tell the difference.
1: It's great when I want to go on holidays, but that's my answer, though, a rare albino buffalo.
2: Rare albino buffalo. So, Brett, what's gone viral for its resemblance to Donald Trump?
0: A bloated carrot.
2: Just a giant carrot. 700 kilo bloated carrot.
0: Why not?
2: Why not, I mean? Indeed. These are all great answers. Jeanette, is it a bloated carrot? Is it an albino buffalo, or is it his son?
7: Well, it
2: or your
7: is
2: own answer,
7: Kirstie's
2: right.
7: The buffalo, but the difference between the buffalo and Trump is the ankles in the buffalo are slim.
2: You just got burned, President Trump.
1: Jeanette never wants to work in the US.
6: Oh, my God.
2: Well, let's have a listen.
6: I'm going to need the Shavasana
0: after
6: that.
0: Buffalo didn't have bone spurs.
2: Yeah. Let's have a listen and see if Kirstie and Jeanette take the points.
8: He's 4 years old, he weighs 700 kilos, and he's named after the US president. Donald Trump, the buffalo, has gone viral in Bangladesh over his resemblance to the American leader.
2: They got it, Jeanette and Kirstie got the points. It is a buffalo. Amazing, taking the points. That's right, he lives in a swamp, he gets aggressive when cornered and creates enough dung to fertilise a golf course, but I don't have any information about the buffalo. Now, wrote that this afternoon and I'm glad I did. Now,
0: Sweeney is so sweating right now.
2: Yeah.
0: I've got to get back to Vegas, please shut up.
2: All right, we're nearly out of time, we've got to do this. Oh, we are out of time. Wow. Oh, what a roller coaster ride that was. How about that? Well, congratulations. Thank you very much, Jeanette, for helping us out there. Woo! So, we are going to find out who won this. And, my God, 1 point separates the field right now. Kirstie Wiebeck, you are on 12 points. Brett Blake, also on 12 points. Oh. But today's winner, for the first time, you're going to Vegas, Sweeney Preston on 13 points. Yes. Sweeney, where can people catch you? They can get tickets to your shows. Where?
6: Yeah, in Poor Taste, I'm doing... follow me on social media, Sweeney Preston. Yeah, I'm heading all around the country and the world this year, so follow along.
2: Kirsty Wiebeck, your tour at Big Fours.
1: Sorry, it's been cancelled. KirstyWiebeck.com.
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0: They most certainly can, and I'm touring all around Australia if Kirsty allows me.
2: That is it for TGIF. Would you please thank Kirsty Wiebeck, Sweeney Preston and Brett Blake. We'll be back next week with TGIF. And for those in Melbourne, I will join you at 3 p.m. on Monday, taking over from Ali Moore on the drive shift. Can I get a round of applause for Ali Moore and her wonderful tenure as the host of Drive? I'll catch you on Monday. Bye for now. Yeah, it's like Friday,
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0: trouble, although we did see quite violent clashes with police and protesters. We witnessed around five people at least being arrested. Some of these people had had violent confrontations with police. Some went peacefully. There were two camps which were taken over by Queensland Police and the Brisbane City Council earlier today before work begins on Victoria Park to make way for the new Brisbane Olympic Stadium.
1: And St Kilda recruit Sam Flanders will miss the rest of the 2026 AFL season after rupturing his Achilles in last night's loss to Hawthorn at Docklands Stadium. You're up to date now with the latest ABC News.
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3: I want you to picture yourself biting into a mooncake. You know, that luscious combo of sweet lotus paste and salty egg. It's a sign of the equinox, autumn in China, spring in Australia. Or perhaps imagine a hot cross bun on Good Friday, toasted butter, the fruit and spices in that yeasty bun, settling you into the Easter weekend. Or perhaps you're after something more substantial. Eid al-Fitr. That brings a close to a month of fasting. A feast of slow-cooked meats, hearty grains, syrupy sweets. It's a point of commonality between so many cultures. The punctuation of the year with food. Dishes that mark time. Foods that connect us with community and tradition. Every bite, every aroma transports back to treasured memories or reminds us of social and cultural connections. For Jewish people, there are more seasonal foods than you can shake a stick at, from the careful preparation of the Seder during Passover to the abundant honey cakes of Rosh Hashanah, not to mention the weekly meals of Shabbat. A new book from the Monday Morning Cooking Club celebrates these moments, the meals that mark the year, sharing stories and recipes for each occasion. It's called A Year of Jewish Cooking.
4: What I feel when we sit and eat together or cook together or share a recipe is something that connects people, and that's something that our book is doing very well. It's bringing not just our community together, but bringing people who are interested in our community into what we're doing. So it is very connecting, and I think that's an element of humanity, probably the most important connection.
3: I'm Jonathan Green, and this is Every Bite from ABC Radio National. It's all about food and the places where food, culture, science and history collide. This week, from Seder to Shabbat, a year of Jewish cooking.
5: We decided that we really needed to get all our very best recipes over 20 years and set it out in a way that provides something for the next generation instead of them having to search through four different books and phone home and ask mum for a recipe, that they can take one book and cook throughout the year with it.
3: There'll be a lot of mothers there waiting for the call, you realise that. Natanya Eskin is a member of the Monday Morning Cooking Club, and she's sitting alongside fellow member Lisa Goldberg. As Natanya says, they've been at this for 20 years now. Inspired to write a cookbook for charity in 2006, the club started gathering on a Monday morning to trade recipes, test and retest each one and have a few laughs along the way. It's led to a fruitful partnership. A Year of Jewish Cooking is their fifth publication. And perhaps more than their previous books, this one aligns itself closely with the rhythms of the Hebrew lunisolar calendar. Here's Lisa.
4: It's quite interesting when we talk about it, because we come to this not from a religious perspective but from a food and tradition perspective. Mm. So for us, the year is about the food that we eat at each festival. Well, firstly, I should say that it starts every week with Shabbat, which we have a Friday night dinner. Most of our Jewish friends do the same, where you gather your friends and your family around and you feast every Friday night. And that sort of sets the tone for the year. So you've got the Fridays, and then there's these festivals, which are punctuated throughout the year, not quite evenly, I might say, which is a bit disappointing because there are a couple months where there's nothing to celebrate.

0: food-wise.
1: Lucky for Shabbat.
0: Exactly. So, you know, we start the year, you know, if you start the lunar calendar at the, well, that's also another topic in itself, when it actually
2: starts. When it begins.
0: But let's talk about, let's say, Jewish New Year, which is in September, and then you go on through the Festival of Sukkot. You end the year just before Christmas with Hanukkah, and then the New Year starts with Purim when we eat Hamantaschen, then you go into Passover, which is a huge festival where all we talk about for weeks leading up to it is, you know, what are you cooking? Which chicken soup are you making? Are you doing your own matzo balls? Are you buying them in? It goes on. How many are you having? And then once that's over, we start talking about the next festival, which is Shavuot, which is the one that's coming up in May, cheesecake time. So, you know, for us being cookbook authors and food lovers and great eaters, it's always about the food that's coming up for the next festival or the Friday nights in between.
2: And as you say, Shavuot looms.
0: Yes.
2: Cheesecake. Yes. What preparations are already in hand for you two?
0: Well, what's funny, we were just talking about this, it's the amount of effort that goes into cheesecake discussion and preparation is not proportionate to the two-day festival that it is. Like, exactly. It's a tiny festival, yet it takes up so much time. And we have a huge range of cheesy goodness and dairy goodness in this new book. And we're just talking about it now. What are you going to make for Shavuot? Natty, what are you going to make for Shavuot?
1: I'm hands down, my first choice is always the lakshan kugel, which is a really interesting one when we're talking about cheesecake, because it's not a cake as such, but it's made with noodles. There's no flour involved, but you've got noodles with ricotta and cream cheese and cream and sugar and eggs, of course. And it's also my grandmother's recipe, which is very close to my heart. It is delicious. And we're lucky here in Australia, being in the Southern Hemisphere, because Shavuot falls, we're already autumn, getting colder, and you want to eat these yummy, comforting foods, and that fits in very nicely. Mm.
0: And mine, I, you know, every year it changes, which is my favourite and what I'm going to make, because there's a dish called cheese blintzes, which is a very typical Jewish Ashkenazi dish for this time of year. And what it is, it's that you make crepes, ours are milk-based crepes, and you make a filling with cream cheese again and a bit of sour cream and a bit of sugar and sultanas, and you roll them up like little parcels. And then you can either fry them in butter or bake them in the oven, and you have a lovely fruit compote on the
1: side. Bake them in cream. Even.
0: And you can bake them in cream as well. And so that is a very delicious traditional thing. But if we talk cheesecakes, I can't go past my favourite, which is one that's in the new book. It's a ricotta cheesecake with a lattice crust. So you make this fabulous quick pastry and you line the tin with it and you put your ricotta filling in and then make a lovely crisscross on top. And to me, that takes me back to my childhood. And isn't that what a lot of cooking is about, is reminding you of a time when you were young and memories of people who you loved who are no longer with you. So this reminds me of one of my aunties, and every time I make it, it takes me right back there.
2: I think that's something that runs through this idea of matching food to events around a calendar, that they become dishes eaten over a lifetime.
1: That's right,
2: This is what you ate as a child. This is what you ate with that aunt. So there's that rich overlay of memory running through all of this.
1: The lakshan kugel, actually, I grew up with my mother making it. Very different to the one that I make now.
2: Was that allowed?
1: Well, you know what? I was growing up in the 80s, and it was that time where low-fat margarine, that sort of thing was around, and I have a feeling that my mum at that time cut out a lot of the fat from the original recipe my grandmother. She did mean well. What did she know then? So I've actually put it all back in. And

0: The name of it takes me straight back to me being a child sitting, picking out the sultanas, you know, looking for more. So, yes, memory and food, it's a beautiful relationship.
1: Historically, I mean, how have the associations between particular foods and the points in this calendar, how have they evolved?
2: Different ways for different festivals. I mean, let's talk about Shavuot since it's the one that's coming up now. So this was a biblical holiday from the beginning of time, of Jewish time, and it was called the Festival of Weeks, which is what Shavuot means in Hebrew word, and it was counting 7 weeks from Passover, and it was celebrating the harvest of wheat. So at the end of the harvest or at the end of the first round of the harvest, they would take the wheat to the temple in Jerusalem. You know, this is thousands of years ago when the temples were still there, and they would bring it as an offering to say thanks, like a thanksgiving. And then when the temples were destroyed, 70 CE, then it changed. There was no more temple. You couldn't bring the offerings anymore. So it sort of evolved over the years to this new thing. And then the Jews moved to the diaspora, a lot of Jews, and new customs formed. And the story goes like this. It's a quick story. I'll tell it to you. So when Moses was getting the Ten Commandments in Sinai, at Mount Sinai, and came down to the new Jewish people and said, these are the new laws and this is how we have to slaughter our animals for meat. They hadn't done that yet because obviously they hadn't had the laws yet. So they suddenly had to eat a dairy meal because there was no meat available for them to eat that adhered to the laws. So that's the story that people tell now, looking back to that time of why we eat dairy. And that was something that in the medieval centuries that the Jewish communities grabbed and took on. I think there was something about Jewish people wanting to find a food to relate to a festival. I think it's a historic thing. And so that became dairy. And so since then, for centuries now, we have been eating dairy foods to celebrate this festival.
1: There's a forgotten appendix to the Ten Commandments which mentions cheesecake specifically.
2: Exactly. Exactly.
1: I'm wondering if that is that calendar of a ritual moment. Is it more about the food or is it more about that religious moment? Which takes precedence? Or does that depend on your degree of observance, I guess?
2: 100%, it depends on that. And we're not rabbis and we're not really religious. We are traditional. So for us, it's about the food, but we like the story in the background, which is what our book tries to do. So it's all, you know, obviously it's a cookbook, so it focuses on...

0: 30s, 20s and 30s, so that they can have the knowledge when they move out of home or they get married or they, you know, go elsewhere. But also to, we want to, and educate's the wrong word, and I don't mean educate, I mean just like open the door to the wider community to come and have a look. This is what we do. This is why we're all eating cheesecake now. And this is why, for example, at Jewish New Year, you'll see honey cakes everywhere. Like, it just gives some information that we think is really interesting.
1: I mean, we live in a world, and it's particularly true of food, in which, you know, all foods are available all the time. You can buy Brussels sprouts in January. Is seasonality at the heart of this?
2: Well, that's an interesting one because it depends what hemisphere you live in.
1: Yes.
0: That's right. So a lot of these festivals, I mean, all of the festivals, they were, you know, it started from the time of ancient Israel. So that's the northern hemisphere. And so we're obviously upside down. And it doesn't matter. It doesn't matter for something like Shavuot because even though we can celebrate the wheat harvest, it doesn't matter that we're not actually celebrating the wheat harvest. So it doesn't really matter for our festivals. And there's a festival in October called Sukkot where it's a beautiful festival where people make these sort of huts that sit outside in the garden and you're supposed to eat your meals in the hut just to signify that the situation is temporary and you can move around and adapt to whatever situation you find yourself in.
1: And you can see the stars.
0: And you can, yes. Exactly. And we eat, we celebrate the bounty of the harvest. So you eat lots of fruit and vegetables and salads and dishes like that are rolled and stuffed to celebrate this bounty. And it doesn't matter what season that is, even though it was supposed to be in the northern hemisphere in autumn, we celebrate it here in spring, which is also a bountiful time.
2: Yeah.
1: Lisa Goldberg and Tanya Esken from the Monday Morning Cooking Club. And from ABC Radio National, I'm Jonathan Green. You're listening to Every Bite. The new book from Monday Morning Cooking Club is called A Year of Jewish Cooking, Recipes We Can't Live Without. And this idea of eating along with the seasons, along with the rituals of the Hebrew calendar, what strikes me as a mindful way of eating. It's not just what's in the shop. There's a deeper purpose behind the rhythms and routines of the culinary year.

0: the really, you know, the chicken soup and the cholent, which, you know, I don't know if you're familiar with cholent.
1: Describe it for us.
0: Oh, my goodness me. I mean, my mouth's watering just thinking about it. It's a slow-cooked dish that they used to, back in the day, they used to make it on a Friday afternoon. So it's potatoes, beans, barley, meat, onions, which is all put into a pot. And then it was taken to the local baker's oven, for example, on the way to synagogue. So they didn't want to cook on the Sabbath, so they would drop it off on the way to the synagogue and they would pick it up the next day when they were returning home from the synagogue for lunch on Saturday. So it spends all night in a warm oven and cooks this, I mean, you can imagine, soft, gelatinous meat and, you know, started with barley, potatoes, everything good. It is the most
2: Heartwarming
0: and just soothes your soul just to eat it. And when you make it, the whole house smells of this cooking for 24 hours or 18 hours, however long you want to cook it. But it's only a good dish in winter because you're not going to serve that in December in Sydney. It's way too hot here. But I think that, you know, that's what we're going to be cooking in July. And we've got a beautiful chicken and barley soup, which is, you know, doesn't cook for as long, but it's beautiful, like shredded chicken meat and barley and carrots and celery and just a lovely, using the stock from cooking the chicken. It's just very simple and it's in our chapter called, we've got one chapter called Shiva and Comfort at the end of the book, because part of the ritual of the Jewish year is what happens when someone passes away or someone is in need. And when someone dies, if you're Jewish and you die, your family for 7 days, there's a mourning period called Shiva. That means seven days. And people bring food. It's very typical that people are bringing you food all the time. And we always, it's not actually funny, but we used to joke that we should go to people's houses of mourning and let's see what everyone's bringing to get good recipes, because everyone brings their best game. So people will bring their best cake or their best soup because they want to give their friends something that will nurture their soul.
1: There's love in that, yes.
2: Yeah.
1: Does this annual menu, if we can call it that, does that have points of difference depending on the particular strand of Jewish belief or background, your particular heritage?
2: Yes, in lots of different ways. First of all, more religious or less religious changes everything about how we eat, because there are very strict rules around food, and whether you choose to observe them or not will completely change what you can cook and what you can't.
1: Can you give me an example of that, perhaps attached to a particular moment in the year?
0: It's more like an everyday thing. It's more like, let's talk about the Friday night dinner. So the more religious people who follow the laws of keeping kosher won't do roast beef and then pavlova for dessert because it's got cream in it. So they won't serve a meat dish and a dairy dish in the same meal. I mean, there's different versions of that, but that's the overriding rule. So a lot of people, a lot of Jewish people are looking for desserts that don't have dairy in them. So you don't want to have a butter cake, you want to have a cake that's made with oil, you want to have a chocolate mousse that doesn't have cream in it. So we've got an olive oil chocolate mousse that's fantastic. So we try to think of the people that have those requirements. But these dishes are still fantastic for everybody. And, you know, even people are dairy-free for other reasons. You know, we cover that. So that's the kosher aspect of it. And then there's also the heritage aspect, which is huge,
2: like
0: because
2: Ashkenazi and Sephardi.
0: So we are Ashkenazi heritage, the two of us, and the food that we grow up with is sort of simpler and lots of potatoes and onions and oil and
2: less spice,
0: not so many spices. I think cinnamon was the only one I grew up with. Not so many herbs, except for the dill in the pickles. Like it's quite, I don't know what you call it, plain. And then there's the Sephardi menu, which is from the Iberian Peninsula and Spain, and it's more exotic. So there's lots of spices and lots of herbs and lots of eggplant and things like, I never met an eggplant till I was in my early 20s because we never had one in the house. It just wasn't part of our cuisine. And so we have, because we are of that heritage, the book is probably mostly Ashkenazi food, but we still have quite a few Sephardic dishes because it's exotic and it's interesting.
1: And you've mentioned already the notion of the diaspora, and that's one of the really interesting things here. We're not talking about a geographically narrow range of foods. There's a Hungarian goulash in this book. There's a Greek slow roast.

0: roasted lamb. Wherever Jewish people are found, their foods will be there with them. And this, I think this is one of the most interesting things about that notion of Jewish food. It is so international.
1: Yeah, it is. And if you go through all of our books, the number of places in the world that recipes have, you know, they come from families who have moved around. And so you get an influence from that area that then comes to us with this recipe. Like it's exemplified so well in the cheesecakes that we have for Shavuot. I mean, there's so many different ones and cheese things. We've got, you know, a Georgian kachapuri, which is like a Georgian cheese pie. We've got Turkish cheese bread. We have a Romanian polenta cheesecake loaf, a Czech dried apricot and ricotta slice for Shavuot. You know, so we've got all these things that different communities used to celebrate Shavuot. And that's why I think the concept of cheesecake spread so well and of cheese at Shavuot across the diaspora, because it was very easy for people to take a recipe and make it, you know, already making this cheese dish. This is what we're going to use to celebrate this festival.
0: Are there points of controversy around the Jewish calendar and food? I'm thinking here of the maybe an equivalent of getting hot cross buns at Coles in December.
2: I love a hot cross bun.
1: Well, yeah, but you don't want it in December.
0: Well, you don't.
2: I would never.
0: So if cheesecake suddenly appeared in, I don't know, at the wrong time, are there things like that?
2: Well, I would never eat matzah, which is that dried crisp bread that we eat at Passover because you can't eat bread. I would never ever touch it any other time of the year.
0: Mm.
2: Absolutely not. But for 7 days during Passover, can't get enough of it. And the same thing with honey cake. You know, it's very traditional to eat honey cake at Jewish New Year. And I'll start making my first one just before Jewish New Year starts and I'll be like, oh my God, I've missed this so much. It is so good. Why haven't I eaten it? And by the end of the 2 days of Rosh Hashanah, I can't look at it
1: again. I'm the same.
2: Can't. You eat so much of it that you're like actually happy to have 11 months break.
1: Yeah, but there are some things like we eat potato latkes, which is like little fried potato rosti at Hanukkah. I eat those. We can eat them all year round because they're so delicious. Things like hamantaschen, which are the triangular biscuits or pastries that we eat at Purim, really, I wouldn't make them any time of the year because they are specific for that festival. Yeah. But they're still delicious and you could.
2: But so is the honey cake. And when else?
1: Well, we just overdo the honey cake. I think that's the problem. And and we, you know, a lot of us bake honey cakes for friends. So when you've baked, you know, 12 honey cakes, you just can't look at it for a few months. It's you've done too much.
2: But something like a cheesecake, like we'll eat cheesecake at Shavuot or even cheese blintzes at Shavuot, and I would happily eat them any other time of the year. Yeah. And, of course, there's challah, which is on the front of our book, the plaited loaf of bread that we eat every
1: Friday.
2: Yeah. So we're lucky to be able to have that every week because it is so good.
1: And I never get sick of it.
2: Never.
0: I think you need to do it every week to get good at making it, wouldn't you?
2: You know what? It's much easier. It's much easier than anyone expects it to
1: be. I always say to people who are afraid to do new things, and I always find that for myself, you know, if you get a recipe the first time and you're like, oh, God, this looks so complicated. I don't know how I'm going to do this. And then you do it. I think by the third time you do it, it's easy. It becomes second nature. And I remember my sister, when we first had the challah recipe years ago, she was like, oh, I don't think I can make that. And now she makes it with, you know, without even thinking. It's become part of her weekly ritual. And I love that. And I encourage everybody to not be afraid of a recipe, to just sit down the first time, read it from start to end, make sure you understand what has to be done and then just give it a go. And I promise you by the third time, you've nailed it.
0: And you'll have a lifetime of Fridays in which you can make this.
1: Absolutely.
2: That's right.
0: You've mentioned that you hope that this book might be attractive to younger people who are wanting to fill out their knowledge of these traditions. Is that a thing that's a little in peril, that understanding across generations?
1: I think it always is. I think across any religion and any group, I think over time it's very easy for things to get diluted, especially when, if we look at the Jewish community or any community living in the diaspora where it's, you know, that it's people are beautifully assimilated and

0: lots of other things going on. So I think it's important to just keep reminding everybody of these festivals and the stories behind them. I mean, I can even speak for myself. I went to a Jewish day school in Melbourne and learnt the festivals and did Jewish history. But even when we were researching this book, there were things about the festivals that I had forgotten or needed reminding. And so it's a very nice reminder for everybody to pick up this book and say, oh, that's right, that's the story of Hanukkah, or that's the story. And that's what I like about it. It really fills in those gaps that I think inevitably are created just over time. But I love the story, and I'm going to tell your story, Natanya. But Natanya's son's living in London, and he now makes challah. So he's taken the recipe that Natanya gave him a few years ago, and he now makes challah when he sees friends on Friday night and takes it. I mean, I assume the friends are Jewish and not Jewish, and he takes the challah. Oh,
1: mostly not.
0: And that's a beautiful thing, you know, to share.
2: How does his mother feel about that?
1: I could not be prouder.
2: Is there a food highlight of the year for you two?
0: I'd vote Hanukkah, because they celebrate the miracle of oil back in the day of the temple. And how do we celebrate that? By eating foods cooked in oil. So pretty much you get a license to eat
1: anything
0: donuts.
1: Deep fried.
0: And so how good is that, right? For 8 days, you get this license and freedom to eat as many donuts and fried things as you want.
1: I think for me, I'm going to say Shabbat, which is not really a festival. It comes around every week. But it's more than the food. It's about the family coming together, sitting at a table, busy week, slowing down, and everyone just pausing over food, but together. And it's not always family. It could be friends. It could be you and your dog and, you know, your pets. But it's just that moment in the week where you just take a breath and enjoy good food.
2: Sometimes food is just food. Sometimes it's a signifier with cultural or religious significance, something still delicious but laced with meaning. In fact, it's somehow all the more wonderful for being kept in its calendar place. Food enhanced with the special spice of scarcity and meaning. Every Bite is your weekly journey to the places where food, culture, science and history collide. Every Bite tells a story. And thanks to our guests, Lisa Goldberg, Natanya Eskin from the Monday Morning Cooking Club, and the new book, it's out now, it's called A Year of Jewish Cooking. 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You don't need a special moment in the calendar for that. Just do it any time you like. 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We'd really appreciate it. And we always love to hear from you. 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I'm Jonathan Green.
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5: Welcome to the Philosopher's Zone. This is David Rutledge. Great to be with you this week for a conversation about climate justice. The ethics of climate change often come wrapped up in discussions about carbon offsets and reducing domestic emissions and what we can all do to encourage and foster the development of technical solutions to climate change. And that's all fine and good. We do need to be doing all that. But climate change is about more than just quantities of carbon and who emits them. It's also about how societies are structured. Who has power, who doesn't have power, bears the risk, and whose vulnerabilities are ignored. And this means that the ethics of climate change has to engage with broader questions of political and distributive justice. My guest this week is very interested in this, and he's looking to push climate ethics away from a narrow carbon accounting framework.
6: My name is Jeremy Moss. I'm Professor of Political Philosophy at the University of New South Wales.
5: Jeremy Moss recently gave a very interesting seminar paper at the University of Sydney titled Climate Harms and the Just Climate Transition. And in that paper, he argues for broadening our discussions about climate change beyond simple cost-benefit analysis and in the direction of a more fully informed account of structural injustice. You've argued in your paper that climate harms are never purely natural disasters or weather events, you know, quote unquote. What else are they? Like, what's missing from the ordinary way that we often think about climate change?
6: Well, I think that when we consider climate harms and what caused them, we have to focus, of course, on the physical dimension of climate harms, the fire, the flood, and so on. But we also have to be aware of the complex causal pathways that lead to the climate harm. So, for instance, if you ask someone, what causes a climate harm? They'll say, well, it was a fire, a flood, and so on. And of course, that is part of the causal story that explains a climate harm. But we also have to be aware that it's not just the physical dimension of a climate harm that's relevant, what we might call the public face of climate change. It's also the degree to which a person, an agent, is vulnerable and exposed to that harm. So to take an example, just imagine there's a suburb on a hillside in a city somewhere that's impacted by a climate-related flood. And that flood produces damage to property and to people. What causes that sort of climate harm? Well, of course, it's the water flowing through the properties and so on. But it's also the reasons why the relevant people were exposed to that flood in the first place and became vulnerable to it. So perhaps they live on the side of the hill because that's the cheapest land and they're extremely poor and they're forced to live there. Perhaps they're excluded from society in some way and forced to live on this climate-exposed hillside. Those kind of things that are not directly related to climate are also the causes of why they're harmed. And we need to include those complex causal pathways into our thinking when we're thinking about climate harms.
5: Yeah, it's interesting because vulnerability, you know, it's an interesting word. It's often presented as a sort of innate condition, like when you have 8 billion people distributed across the surface of the globe, some of those people are naturally going to be more vulnerable to disaster than others. There's a sort of inevitability attributed to it. But you're arguing that vulnerability is produced. It has causes and that those causes are morally significant.
6: That's certainly the case sometimes, I think. So, look, to a certain degree, everyone has a degree of natural vulnerability. Doesn't matter what colour your skin is, you're still going to burn and suffer if you happen to be in close proximity to a bushfire, for instance. But in the kind of case I gave earlier, the hillside case, the vulnerability there is caused by, say, social exclusion. And that's morally relevant to how we think about the causes of climate harms, but also crucially, who's responsible for those harms. Because if some group or collection of people is being excluded from, say, safe housing for whatever reason, then that's what's making them more likely to be harmed by a climate-related weather event like a flood or a fire. And morally speaking, that's relevant to deciding who's responsible for perhaps some of the damages, and I stress some of the damages that the fire or the flood may indeed cause.
5: I'm interested in colonialism, which is something that you mention in your paper. Can you speak a bit to how the legacy of colonialism plays into this issue of climate harm?
6: Well, so you take a country like East Timor, which is one of the poorer countries on Earth. Partly because of where it's located in the globe, near the equator, it's prone to various types of extreme weather events. But partly what causes the harms that people suffer there are not just the impacts of the climate hazard, the weather event, but also the degree to which the country is vulnerable because it had suffered unjustly under hundreds of years of Portuguese rule and later Indonesian rule, which had a deleterious impact on the country's resilience. And so the country and the people in it are more vulnerable because of those colonial impacts and not just because of the direct impact of the climate-related harm. And that's true in lots of countries. So some scholars, for instance, point to, say, with Indigenous people in the United

0: States, for instance, one of the reasons why they might be more prone to feeling the effects of climate harms is because they were moved from their traditional lands onto lands that are more marginal, that are hotter, that are more arid, that are less likely to be flourishing lands under the new conditions of climate change. And that's partly true in Australia as well.
1: You also introduced the concept of what you call second climate harms. Can you explain that? What are second climate harms?
0: Well, second climate harms, or harms of response, as I also call them, are the kind of climate harms that come about not just through a climate hazard, but through our response to climate change in some way, either through our response to mitigation or adaptation. And they're harms that we produce more directly ourselves. So to give you an example, in Australia, hundreds of thousands of houses are now uninsurable for climate-related risks. And that's a problem that is only increasing and increasing dramatically. It's true in the United States as well and many, many other places. And what the lack of insurance does is it has quite a profound impact on the resilience and the well-being of people who face that problem. And it does so because their major asset is now worth less. Perhaps they can't sell it. Perhaps they might make a decision to stay and defend it, for instance, if there's a bushfire, because if they lose it, they haven't got insurance. Perhaps there's mental health issues associated with the stress of not having your property insured. And they're all the consequence of our decision as a society to leave that vital part of our well-being to the market. Okay? And that's something that we could avoid doing. And it doesn't have to be that way. So, for instance, in France in 1982, they introduced a natural catastrophe scheme, which is a scheme that places a compulsory disaster insurance premium on other insurance policies called their CatNat scheme. And it directly came from, well, it was partly motivated at any rate by a clause in the French Constitution, which said roughly that the nation proclaims its solidarity and equality of all the French people in bearing the burdens related to natural catastrophes. And that's really significant because they chose, as a matter of justice, to prevent people losing their homes or having the threat of their houses lost via climate change. So they made a decision to include that robust principle of justice that we're not going to allow these kinds of severe harms, or at least we're going to mitigate them, by taking on nationally the burden of insuring people's houses. And thereby, they've avoided what I call a harm of response or a second climate harm. So it's not just the climate hazards, the fires, the floods that are doing the damage, it's how we respond to them. And having an eye to avoiding those kind of harms of response should be a key goal of what we call the just climate transition. We ought to build in robust policies that mitigate these kind of harms for people.
1: So we've established then that polluters are certainly responsible for climate harm, but we're also looking to broaden the circle of responsibility. How far does that expansion of responsibility go? Like, I'm interested in this because the well-known concept of the carbon footprint, you know, pushing the idea that each of us should be held responsible for our own individual contributions to climate change. The carbon footprint, as I'm sure you know, is an idea that was invented as part of a PR campaign for British Petroleum with the aim of shifting climate blame from fossil fuel corporations onto individual consumers. How do you see the relationship between structural injustice on one hand and individual responsibility on the other?
0: Yeah, look, I think it's a really good point to raise in this context because it's simply true that lots of people have very little choice about some of the emissions that they have to produce. So, you know, if you have to take your car to earn an income, for instance, then they're probably what we often call necessary emissions. And trying to make people feel guilty or blame them for those kind of emissions is, I think, morally inappropriate. Whereas I think the really large changes that can be made in relation to climate change do come at this more structural or background level. And those changes are ones that certainly big fossil fuel companies have a lot of control over. They have a lot of control over because they are consciously in the fossil fuel industry when they don't need to be in there. They're also very often trying to influence debate, trying to change public opinion in the ways that you've noted, for instance, by trying to shift responsibility onto individuals rather than themselves. And I think even where individuals do have a choice about their action, I think just as effective or even more effective decision to make in relation to what you can do about climate change is not necessarily trying to reduce your emissions, although do so when you can, but trying to change the rules, if you like, change the rules of the game. And the rules of the game are certainly weighted in favour of some of the big fossil fuel companies and also people making choices that lead to higher emissions. And that's often got to be the focus of individual action, not just reducing one's immediate carbon footprint, which, as you pointed out, was a tactic that was introduced by BP and others in order to deflect attention from the responsibility that those kind of companies had for climate change.
1: On ABC Radio National and ABC Listen, this is The Philosopher's Zone with me, David Rutledge, in conversation with Jeremy Moss, who's Professor of Political Philosophy at the University of New South Wales. We're talking about climate justice and how the much-vaunted transition to a greener economy in countries like Australia really needs to take account of much more than just technocratic solutions.

0: let's bring in fossil fuel exports here, because that's something you've also written about. Fossil fuel exports, crucial to the Australian economy. I believe we're the world's second largest exporter of coal. We're one of the top three exporters of liquefied natural gas. Presumably that means that whatever steps Australia is taking in the direction of sustainable energy for domestic consumption, that those actions are seriously morally compromised by our fossil fuel exports. Is that how you see it?
1: Yes, look, that's exactly how I see it. So in my book, Carbon Justice, I made the claim that when we come to attributing responsibility for a country's climate-related actions, we can't just look at the emissions that they produce within their territorial boundaries. What we also have to do is look at how they've contributed to climate change. And that may mean looking at actions that don't themselves directly emit. So what's an example? Well, the export of fossil fuels, because it's definitely a contribution to emitting, to produce, to supply, to subsidise and to sell fossil fuels for export. We have to, when we're attributing responsibility, we have to look not just at the end of the causal chain, at the smokestacks or the tailpipes, but all those actions or all the relevant actions that are part of the causal chain that led up to those emissions. And exporting is one of those actions. So I think this is particularly relevant for Australia when it considers its climate responsibility, or indeed when it leads the negotiations for the Conference of Parties, the COP meetings that happen every year, and it's leading them, we are leading them this year. Because I think it's no longer acceptable for a country to turn up at COP and point to its domestic emissions reductions, no matter how impressive they are, if it's producing, selling and subsidising fossil fuels, which are a major contribution to climate change. And this is not just true of Australia. So, for instance, it's true of Norway, it's true of Canada, it's true of the USA. All those countries, and in particular Norway, are responsible for far more of the harms of climate change than they let on because of their enormous contribution to climate change via their exports. So the emissions produced from the exports of those four countries are about 10% of the world's emissions. And if you take the case of Norway, for instance, Norway has tremendous domestic climate policies. Their per capita emissions are very low. The majority of the cars that are sold are electric and so on. They also raise a lot of money through taxes on their fossil fuel production. But that doesn't stop their production of fossil fuels.

0: I think they're arguably addicted to it because it raises so much money for them. So the point of that is to say that it's not just emissions that produce liability for climate harms, it's contributing to emissions via such actions as exporting fossil fuels, but also at the company or organisational level, you also contribute to climate harms when you lobby for anti-climate policies, for instance, as the fossil fuel industry standardly does. And all those types of contributions, supplying, exporting, lobbying, financing, influencing public debate, should be counted on the moral ledger when we come to work out who's responsible for climate harms and, importantly, who should pay the cost of them.
1: There's a lot of, I mean, there are some hairs to split, I suppose, in this issue of responsibility and complicity. I wonder if you think that there's, for example, a meaningful difference between, on one hand, directly causing harm, and on the other hand, merely enabling a system, working within a system where harm occurs, and if that difference is relevant here.
0: Yeah, look, I think you're right. There is a difference between doing that. There's quite a large moral difference. However, I'm not sure it applies in the case of exporters. They're not just sort of working within a system. They do a great deal to prop up that system through their conscious actions. They continue to invest in fossil fuel production. They continue to lobby governments and others at both a national and a global level to allow that system of the profitable extraction of fossil fuels and the harms that they do to continue. So they're not innocent bystanders. They're not just people who, you know, have to do this. They don't have to do this at all. They consciously choose to do it, knowing what the result will be. So it's not as though the effects of burning coal, oil and gas are unknown to us. They've been known to us for a very, very long time now. And yet these companies continue to do it. And that makes them far more than people who just happen to be part of a system and who don't have many choices. They don't have a choice about whether to emit because it's too expensive to make the opposite choice. They're very much agents who are contributing to the maintenance of a system of exchange and profit that is harming the climate.
1: But when it comes to Australia's fossil fuel exports, and I guess this is something that pertains to other countries that export as well, there's a rationale that is endlessly trotted out that we're not forcing anyone to buy our coal, and if we don't export our coal, someone else is just going to export theirs. Why is that not morally sufficient?
0: Well, it's true that we're not forcing anyone to buy our coal, our oil, or our gas. But I think the sort of morally relevant point here is that no one's forcing us to sell it either. That's a conscious choice that what's called the carbon majors, the big fossil fuel producing companies, have made for themselves. They could go and do something else. Indeed, many of them do other things as a way of running their business. But they've chosen to continue to extract and sell fossil fuels. So that makes them morally liable for some of, and I stress it, some of the harms that the combustion and consumption of those fossil fuels produce. As to the standard argument, if we don't do it, someone else will. Firstly, sort of on an empirical point, I'm not sure that's true anymore, certainly not in the short to medium term, as the current war between the United States and Israel and Iran has shown. It's not always easy to quickly replace fossil fuels when supply is interrupted. And while there are other coal producers out there and other gas producers out there and so on, I think it would have a tremendous effect if a major fossil fuel exporting and producing country such as Australia said that it was no longer going to do that. It would send a signal that this is just too risky and irresponsible behaviour. And that signal, I think, probably wouldn't be ignored. On the moral question of whether if we don't do it, someone else does, well, I think that's a pretty poor defence, really. I mean, we wouldn't say that to all sorts of other scenarios where someone else might contribute to a harm, whether it's, you know, selling drugs or selling weapons and so on. We still think it's morally reprehensible to do that where we know that those products are going to lead to very harmful results.

0: And so I don't think that's a defence that Australia and others should be relying on.
1: Well, if we come back to this issue of climate justice and vulnerability, if we look at the big picture, as you're advocating that we should, you know, if we're considering economics and colonial history and institutional failure and poverty and, aren't we sort of dealing with everything all at once? And this makes climate justice extremely complicated, certainly more complicated than our pragmatic political tendencies can accommodate.
0: Look, it's a fair point and a good point to raise in this context because, yes, it does complicate things to a greater degree. But if that's where the analysis leads and if that's what we need to do to fix some of the problems, then I think that's what we have to do. I mean, just to give you an example here. So in the Ecuadorian city of Quito, they had developed some policies to reduce their emissions by having more sustainable transport, encouraging public transport and so on. But they found there was a problem. And that problem was lots of people, particularly women, wouldn't use the public transport because they feared sexual harassment of various types. And so in order to get people to use public transport and hence reduce emissions, they had to take steps to combat the sexual harassment. So they had to fix one social problem in order to fix another. Now, yes, that does make it slightly more complex, but it's a win-win scenario if you're able to do that. And what it also tells us is that sometimes you have to address other social problems in order to address the problem of climate change. Now, that's not always true, for sure, and sometimes it is very complex. But there's an interesting point to make here about particularly domestic action about climate change. Sometimes it might be really hard to work out who made who vulnerable and for what reason. So the example of people on the hillside I gave earlier that were affected and harmed, not just because of the flood, but because someone had put them on the hillside. Now, perhaps that's the case because of a really complex economic or social reason, which would be very difficult to untangle. Okay, maybe we can accept that. But very often, when there's an extreme climate-related harm that we have to solve, it just falls to the state to do it. So, if you like, the state is a sort of moral backstop. It should ask questions and it should allocate responsibility fairly, but sometimes it just has to act to fix things. And so, while it might have to go into the details of who caused what and when and who's responsible, getting to the bottom of that sometimes isn't necessary for it just to assume the duty of making people not vulnerable or not subject to climate harms.
1: 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You can find more information on our website. 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And I'm David Rutledge, producing the Philosopher's Zone on the lands of the Bundjalung people. I hope you can join me again next week. See you then.

0: A confession. A memory. A lie. What if all three could be wrong? Forensic is a new series from All in the Mind, unpacking the hidden psychology of crime solving. Why innocent people confess? How memories can be rewritten? The science behind true crime. All in the Mind, Forensic. Sundays at 1 on ABC Radio National and anytime on ABC Listen.
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3: 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It's been scattered.
1: I'm Rob Bergen. Join me as I investigate what became of Jack in the new season of Unravel.
4: Is it a murder? Is it someone just gone missing? Yeah.

0: And if you were wondering, bromocriptine is a derivative of ergot, which mimics the activity of dopamine.
1: This is ABC Radio National.
2: Hello there, Geraldine Doogue here. Last week, Hamish McDonald and I were privileged to talk to two of the best foreign correspondents going at the Sydney Writers' Festival. We spoke with the former bureau chief for the Los Angeles Times in Beijing and Seoul, Barbara Demick. And we spoke with the BBC's chief international correspondent, Lise Doucette, about their recent memoirs, Daughters of the Bamboo Groves and The Finest Hotel in Kabul. Look, I hope you enjoy it as much as we did.

0: I want to ask you firstly, how is there still a big appetite in this world where so much is happening and people, there are elements of overload, but also elements of, you know, constant breaking news, breaking news, breaking news. Is there a good appetite still for news from places far from people's comfortable lounge rooms?
1: Is that a very elegant Australian way to say, Lisa, are you about to be unemployed? I'm not the first person to say it, but I think it's been clear to all of us for a very long time that international news is not foreign news. I think we have been, the message has been sent to us loudly, clearly, and sometimes very painfully, that crises which seem far away are not far away at all, and the borders that we once thought of course, if you're in Australia, you seem very far away. But look, the climate crisis is truly global. What happened in the pandemic was truly global. Migration crisis, truly global. Even in Australia, you're very far away. I'm a Canadian citizen, not as well, I'm a Canadian national. I have indefinite leave to remain in Britain. and, you know, people come to our shores as well. So, you know, what happens in Syria, in Afghanistan, is not, my aunts used to talk about, oh, Lise, why do you go to those countries? Well, those countries sitting in the desks next to your children in school. They're shopping in the same markets. They're doctors in your hospitals. So I would like to say that those countries which seem far away and distant in every way are not distant at all. What would you say, Barbara? Would you?
2: Yeah, absolutely. And you know, not only is there a larger appetite, I think, for international news, but what we write, broadcast is consumed all over the world. When I started out covering foreign affairs in the 1990s, people would, you know, send me letters through the post that would come from the U.S. to Berlin, where I was living at the time. And now, you know, I get these emails and text messages, some of them a little bit abusive, but, you know, people are reading, and it's this small world. So I think these are actually great times to
0: so
2: be a foreign correspondent.
0: Your foreign desks, you know, the classic story of the poor old correspondent out in the field, and you can tell your own story, Hamish, who has to then persuade the foreign desk. He says, oh, I don't know, you know. Like, I mean, do you find that you're on song with the people who are, they're the gatekeepers in many ways, aren't they?
3: What correspondent anywhere in the world is on song with the news desk?
1: Yeah.
3: Geraldine.
1: Yes.
0: Okay.
1: Well, but I think we should, journalists and journalism comes in all shapes and sizes, and I'm very fortunate that I work for a global broadcaster, radio, television, online, social media, and so therefore international news is part of our stock and trade. Of course, for our UK outlets, sometimes it is a battle. Just randomly, if the Prime Minister is about to lose his job or her job, then, of course, that's going to be the news that will displace all other news. And also, to our great frustration, and I speak partly here as a Canadian, every time President Trump opens his mouth, it goes right up to the top of the news. And I have to say that when we were waiting for his inauguration the second time, we had an editor's meeting. I'm considered an on-air editor. And I thought, do I say to colleagues, do I say, listen, every time President Trump speaks, we shouldn't just automatically put it to the top of the news? And I thought, do I say this? And I thought, no, let's just wait and see. But the problem is that in his second term,

0: But it's not what he says, it's actually what he does. And the president and commander-in-chief who came into office vowing he was going to be the unifier, the man who doesn't start wars but stops them, has been, well, he has, he says, ended at last count, I think it was 9, up for you to judge, good citizens of the Sydney Writers' Festival. But, like, for example, this latest one, and here's an example of what I was saying. I was in Barbaros as well. We were in New Zealand, sorry to mention. Oh, I shouldn't have mentioned this. Can you cut this out? That way, can you cut this out?
1: We went to New Zealand. It's definitely going
0: to
1: stay.
0: Yeah, we shouldn't say. We should have said we came to Australia first and then we came to New Zealand. But anyway, we had to go to New Zealand first. But the impact of this crisis in the Strait of Hormuz, countries worldwide are affected about it. It's not just a crisis in the... So that also is getting in the way of fighting with editors about what should be the top story.
1: Barbara, I'm interested in your take on this reporting to American audiences, because, you know, even though America's power might be waning, its influence on global events is outsized. But for a time, I worked for an American network, and I just found the desire for understanding of the nuance of the world was just absent. You know, in Iraq during the rise of ISIS, you know, you're writing a story about, you know, Sunni and Shia and the complexities and what the dynamic is in Mosul. And, oh, the feedback is, oh, just talk about the fight against the bad guys.
2: Well, I'm sure most of the people in the Trump administration don't know the difference between the Sunnis and the Shias, which is part of the problem we're having. Americans, you know, can be very checked out. And we don't think that they're in the center of the world and they don't need to pay attention. So we have to work harder. But I think in general, I agree with Liz, there's more foreign news is more relevant to people's lives in terms of who their neighbors are, in terms of who the immigrants are, in terms of their gasoline prices, which is a big issue right now. I mean, I think the problem is not the news itself. I think people are consuming more foreign news. It's just that they're not paying for it. You know, they're getting it. It's frankly stolen by the social media companies, and you know they take our stuff, and you know at some point at the bottom of the food chain there is a reporter, a journalist who's there presumably witnessing and writing about it, but then you know the information is taken off of social media, you know, regurgitated by a lot of news sites that you know are really just copying.
1: We're going to ask Liz to take us to Kabul. You're going to take us to China and North Asia. But I wonder if it's worth letting the audience in on something we've just learned, which is that you were neighbours at a certain point. Where and when and why?
0: Yeah, I still remember. We lived on, I lived up the hill and you lived down the hill.
2: Yeah.
0: We lived in an area called Masrara in Jerusalem.
2: Yeah, we lived in a sort of a spot near the Green Line that was, you know, kind of a little bit mixed and had, you know, artists and journalists, and unfortunately has been taken over by religious fanatics. But we were neighbors. I think we met in maybe 94, 95.
0: Yes. Immediate aftermath of the Oslo Accords, where there was a yearning for peace, where people believed there was a possibility for Israelis and Palestinians to find ways to live together, where people used the word peace. And of course now, the words are, the language is very different. But it was a very heady time, and I think we would call it almost golden years of journalism.
2: Yeah, and well, and global years of Middle East optimism, because, I mean, there was, well, I don't know, do we really want to talk about the Middle East?
0: No.
2: Maybe not. But,
1: but you know,
2: our neighborhood was quite mixed, and, you know, it was just very different.
3: And can I just, because in this book, you talk about one of the unsuspected byproducts of the times in Afghanistan was at the Intercontinental Hotel, was the way everybody mixed. And you'd have Soviet diplomats and Americans and I think Israelis. You'd have a whole range of people all coming for fabulous events, all enjoying each other's company, because this was a moment of possibility. So there are times, aren't there, when you have extraordinary interchange and it's tragic that that doesn't get capitalized upon, isn't it?
0: I was searching to find some kind of familiar prism to tell what is, for I think for quite a few people, perhaps an unfamiliar story or not familiar enough story, which is why I chose the Intercontinental Hotel in Kabul. I was looking for an iconic building where enough history went through it so you could tell it through that house. And of course, I know it's Australia. Why would you ever want to take a holiday if you live in the most beautiful country in the world? But all of us love hotels, and let's be honest, a luxury hotel. And it was built in 1969 when Afghanistan was a kingdom. So it was a time with bikinis by the swimming pool, cocktails on the roof, escargot. And of course, it was a rarefied world. It was at the time when Afghanistan had a mild-mannered king who wanted to see this hotel as the modernization of Afghanistan. But in that hotel, even though only the rich could go there and foreigners, was all of Afghanistan, all different social classes, all different ethnic groups and tribes. And so, and I was able to tell the arc of 50 years of history through the prism of this building, because when the Soviet tanks rumbled into Kabul in Christmas of 1979, the Intercontinental train pulled out, so it became a government hotel, which meant that whenever the rulers changed in Afghanistan, the rules of the hotel changed. And I've always been struck about how Afghans have had to live through possibly every political system that the world has tried. There was a kingdom, Soviet-backed communism, there was warlordism, there was Islamism in the Taliban, there was would-be democracy bankrolled by the West, and now again it's Taliban and Islamism again. And all that history swirled around the hotel and right inside of it.
3: And yes, you end up telling a great history, and so do you, Barbara, because you make the point in this, I became totally enthralled with Daughters of the Bamboo Grove, that until World War II, there was very little international adoption. It was something that was extremely rare. Then it became, we learned a lot about it, and I think the first baby was 2002. I think a friend of yours adopted a baby from China, and then you go through, by 2009, 100,000 babies had been exported. You even used that word.
2: That's how the Chinese,
3: that's how the Chinese talked about it, from China. And then I think in 2004, I think I've got the time right, they actually decided this was not something that they wanted to own, exporting their babies. You know, there was this sort of extraordinary wave of change coming right through. Yeah. And you decide to focus on these two little girls. And I wonder if you can summarise how you were drawn into this story. It's such a powerful story.
2: Well, thank you so much. You know, we've been talking about sort of the small world and, you know, gas prices and your immigrant neighbours, but international adoption was another way in which the world is small. And my book really focuses on these identical twins. One is Chinese, one is American. The American one was adopted. It was actually stolen for adoption.
3: Snatched away from her family.
2: The book is really about, besides this immediate case, baby girls who were confiscated by Chinese government officials for this very lucrative adoption market. And one of them was this identical twin. My work as a foreign correspondent is quite different from Lee's. You do everything now. You can do a very sensitive book that builds empathy, and you can do breaking news. I have not done as much breaking news in my career. I worked for smaller news organizations, and so there was always this sense of, you know, you have to find a story that's different. The wires or the BBC will cover the big breaking headlines. So I've always been sort of sniffing around the edges and kind of stealthy.
1: I wonder, though, what you think of the value of the human story within the big picture, right? Because you both, in your own ways, do tell human stories. And I can think of so many examples, Lise, of stories where you've found the little human story in the bigger thing. And this is something Gerry and I often debate about. You know, Geraldine's incredibly interested in the big ideas, and I want the human bit, maybe from having been a correspondent. Mm-hmm. So what's the value of these little human snapshots from the other side of the world.
2: I mean, it's building empathy. And, you know, you were sort of challenging us, or me, on do Americans care about others? And, you know, maybe not so much. But, you know, you have to work very hard to create that sense of empathy and to put your reader or your listener into the sense of, like, what would you do if you were in this situation? What would you do if you were a poor, powerless, uneducated Chinese villager and the government came and took your baby and said, you have no right to complain? You know, what would you do? You'd fight, but, you know, maybe you wouldn't fight that hard if you lived in this kind of totalitarian society.
3: This episode of Global Roaming Live with me, Geraldine Doogue, and Hamish McDonald was recorded at the Sydney Writers' Festival with foreign correspondents Barbara Demick and Lise Doucette.
1: I wonder if, Lise, you think the human story, though, still has the capacity to really have impact. Like, thinking back to the way the world reacted to the BBC's reporting of famine in Africa, right, and then leading to this kind of reaction and Live Aid and all the rest of it. That was an example where some images of a starving child woke the world up to an issue that it hadn't really been focused on. Can that, in this very conflicted world full of mis and disinformation, can an image, can a human story that you find or anyone else finds really change the course of things?
0: You really want us to be unemployed, don't you? There's while I listen to the question, my mind is thinking, yes, it has become more difficult. Yes, the relationship between the amount of noise and the amount of signal, the story which cuts through all the noise, has become more and more difficult. But I cannot say that it's not possible, because it is to deny our belief, because this is why we do what we do. We have to believe that we live in a world where we haven't lost our capacity to care for those beyond our own home, our own street, because of the interconnectedness of our world. Barbara used the word empathy, and I think it isn't important. We have to care about what is happening not far from us. For example, my book was about Afghanistan. Can I challenge anyone here in this room to accept that we live in a world in 2026 where there is a country where girls cannot be educated beyond grade 6, where women cannot go to university, and many jobs are denied to women? Of course, you may be thinking, yes, well, Lise, well, then what can I do? And sometimes the what can I do is simply, well, just, you know, the answer is in your pocket. I mean, we have no excuses now. If we can choose not to know about it, to care about it. And of course, there's so many places that we could care about. We can't care about all of them, and we make choices. And some of us care about what's happening across the street. Some of us care what's happening across the country. But I think we all choose, you know, what is it? Because we are, you know, our hearts and our time are only so big. But I always see it as a challenge when I see journalism students. I say that journalism is now in an existential crisis, and that journalism is going to live or die in their generation. And I think it is a challenge for us. I think Barbara would agree that to get better at what we do, to try to break through, it's not easy, and it's because technology is making it ever harder, and the politics is making it ever harder, and the pressures on people's lives are, it's really hard for your heart to be big when your own heart is broken, because your own life is so difficult. And I think I'm not going to minimize the difficulties, but I'm also not going to sit here and say, you know, let's give up the fight.
2: There's one thing I disagree with you about, and that's we have to get better, because we're already damn good, especially you.
0: Yeah.
2: But, you know, I mean,
0: I think we do have to get better.
2: I think it has a lot to do with the business structure, and what you know, what I saw at various failed and failing newspapers that I've worked for is they're always looking for, we need more local, we need more this, we need more news you can use. But I mean, really a lot of the problems are on the business side. When advertising went online, I mean, we had I guess it started with Craigslist in the U.S. Newspapers, you know, relied on advertising. The advertising went online. Then the tech companies started taking our content. And, you know, I see, yes, I mean, we should always get better, but I don't think the problem is with the content providers. It's with the industry. And, you know, it's with people who don't want to pay.

0: for the news, and I can't say to you, you know, you should subscribe to this or that newspaper when you can get the content for free online, but, you know, why can you get it for free online? Mm. You know, where's the support for journalism?
1: Can we do a little case study? When we first met tonight, you said your program was one day a week.
2: And then it's moved.
1: And now it's 5 days a week. How many people here listen to Global Roaming?
3: Wow.
1: How many of you were glad when it went to 5 days a week? Thank you. Mm-hmm. Okay. I rest my case.
4: Yeah. Captive audience.
2: Well, yeah. Yes, good lovely. Yes. Terrifically representative audience. Yeah. Look, I wasn't sure, to be candid, that there would be that appetite. Because,
4: oh, my God, the meetings.
2: You know, just because there's such a domestic focus, and I understand why. You know, the water cooler conversations, that was always my dream, you know, that we make this the water cooler conversation, and I think we have more. But, like, the Ukraine war is a very interesting example.
1: Oh, there's a good example.
2: Now, I've thought, just think, as you're both speaking. Now, I watched you on those first days, Lise, in Kyiv, or as you had us, Kyiv. I thought, all right, okay, Lise says Kyiv. I've always said Kiev. But and you were there as the tanks were well, it looked like they were going to roll down the hill, and then didn't happen. Now, you, you said hours on that, and I remember. And now, as that 4 years have gone on, it's very interesting to me to work out what are the human stories that have cut through and what haven't. Mm. You know, when I watch the correspondence from all matter of ABC and a whole lot of people, and the skill in finding a way to make a story human, that is a skill, I think. I mean, you must have done this, Hamish. You must have thought a lot about this in your own work.
4: But I also hope we can, just in having this conversation, also ask why so many people are losing trust in us. Mm-hmm. I don't want this to be totally self-congratulatory. You're amazing, both of you. Mm. I trust
1: you. Do you think so?
4: Yeah, I think so. Yeah.
0: Yes.
4: But
1: yes. No,
4: there's
1: but
4: a very significant portion of society that will now happily say, don't trust a word you say. Mm. ABC, why don't you call as it is? How do you put all of that together?
1: This is all part of the challenge, because we live in a time where people feel that not only can they have their own opinions, they can have their own facts. And unfortunately, the facts are the facts. And it is a battle. It is a battle for truth. And I know that sounds very lofty. And it is a battle for trust. And it is a battle that we are fighting, and I would be the first to admit it, that we are now called mainstream media, MSM, and that's not a compliment, or legacy media, which almost makes it sound as though we belong in a dusty museum. But I think it's also swings and roundabouts. There are some polls which say that, yes, people, you know, pulled away by social media. And of course, we live in a time where we have this paradox where never have we had so much information, but also never have we had so much misinformation and disinformation, and artificial intelligence, the rise, is now blurring the lines between fake and fact, and making our job and your job ever more difficult. So we are fighting for audiences. We feel that. We feel that at the BBC. So we just have to keep trying.
4: Your outgoing boss, Deborah Turness at the BBC, made quite a big speech last week.
1: About content creators.
4: Yes, where she basically said the big institutions like the BBC or the ABC almost need to strip themselves down and think about how they actually compete against Joe Rogan and the rest is politics, and maybe kind of take out the structures, if you like, of traditional newsrooms and big media institutions, and be more direct, make it more about the personalities like Lise Doucette. What do you think about her arguments?
1: Funny she didn't say that when she was at the BBC. When she resigned under pressure. There is this, you know, and we resist it. Now we call it content now rather than calling it news, and we make jokes about it. And But it is true that the way, you know, back to your point about technology, technology is changing the way we live, the way we consume news, the way we make news.

0: And more people are listening to podcasts. People are going to Instagram. We now have to do social videos, and there's more of, and it's something that journalists of my generation resist, this face to camera, where journalists speak directly to the camera, and it's a short, like a short minute where they talk about the news and it's more chatty and casual. Podcasting, of course, is a more informal kind of conversation. I'm still a linear journalist in the sense of it's pathetic, actually. I wait 2 minutes to six. I've got to watch the news and I wait 2 minutes. Okay. You know, I can go later online, but I'm so fixed on the clock. You know, I'm so traditional. I don't know. I don't know whether other people too. Here like that. Any linear here?
1: Yeah.
0: Please tell me I'm not like, oh. But more and more people don't want have an appointment to view. They want to listen to it when they want to listen. So habits are changing, tastes are changing, and certainly among the younger generation. So I think the responsibility on all of us, and I can only speak for I work for the BBC, where for us it's existential because there's a license fee, and more people are not paying the license fee. We have to remain relevant in people's lives. But the Ukraine also, the last thing I will say was interesting. When the news matters, the statistics and the evidence is that people come back
1: exactly.
0: to mainstream media.
1: Exactly.
0: You know, all of the figures, when there was that full-scale Russian invasion of Ukraine, more people came to, and please say whether it happened at the ABC as well, more people yep. came to BBC Radio, BBC Television, more traditional media, yep. that they trusted it when it
1: when
0: mattered.
1: When we had the big fires, that we yes. just, you know, our numbers just go like that.
0: This is it, yeah.
1: Because they do trust us.
0: Yes.
2: But yeah. You know, it is a matter of trust, and I'm not like you. I'm not linear. I don't watch the news at okay. 6 p.m. I spent an embarrassingly long amount of time on social media looking at news. And you know, the thing about social media is that the news is there first, but it's often not true. Because they'll, you know, as soon as there's a rumor that there was a shooting or there was a this or a that, you know, it will go on social media. And so, you know, I think the public, especially the young public, needs to be educated that, okay, you could see it there first, but when I see something shocking first on social media, then I look at the BBC, I look at the New York Times site to see if it's actually true.
1: Well, and I think great old line, wasn't it, that used to be, you know, better to be first and wrong rather than second and right. You know,
2: yeah.
1: that was...
2: Yes.
1: The,
2: yeah.
1: And the legacy media very much said, we'll be second and right, thank you very much indeed.
0: Yeah. Yeah.
1: And
0: but others you can, didn't or not, care. Not wrong for long. Yeah.
2: Oh, yeah, but you can do both
1: yeah.
2: as oh, news course. Consumers. And I mean, I feel like, I mean, I, but that we're I'm not... Well, I'm a book writer now, but that we're more relevant than ever, that you're
0: yeah,
2: more relevant than
0: really
2: ever.
0: Yeah, really important. And of course, there's the other phrase, too, the story that's too good to check.
2: Yeah. don't let the facts get in the way of a good story. There was at Columbia Journalism School, they used to have that T-shirt. It was, you know, a joke, but I think a lot of people believe it.
3: Well, unfortunately, we're going to have to leave it yeah. there. 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
11: You are at a bus stop. A young girl is dropped off not long after you're there. And minutes later, an older woman comes by and gives the girl a bar of chocolate. And then they walk off holding hands. Did you just witness a crime? The unsettling answer is you might not be able to tell.
12: With kidnapping, I think, you know, if we get the audience to think about it, when they hear kidnapping, they probably think, stranger comes up to child, child makes a fuss, kicks and screams, kidnapper pulls them into their van, drives off. But that mental representation we have might be very different to how kidnapping actually occurs.
11: And if you didn't recognize it as anything out of the usual at the time, how much of it will you be able to remember days, months,

0: years later?
1: Memory decays very rapidly. So within the first even hour that we've experienced something, we will forget about 60% of details of what we've witnessed.
0: On All in the Mind from ABC Radio National, I'm Sana Qadar, and this is part three of our special series, Forensic. It's all about the psychological tools used to crack crimes, what works, what doesn't, and the surprising ways things can go wrong. Today, eyewitness memory. All in the Mind senior producer James Bullen is here. Hi, James.
2: Hi, Sana.
0: So how often is eyewitness memory used in cases?
2: It's used very frequently in Australia. It's a really persuasive form of evidence for courts, juries, justice systems. So if an eyewitness testimony is available, chances are that it will be called upon in a court and it will be used. Now, I spoke to Dr. Celine Van Gold, who we also had on the last episode of the show, talking about false confessions. She's an associate professor at the University of Sydney.
1: DNA evidence, fingerprint evidence, any other type of bodily fluids indicates that a person might have been there, but not that they committed a crime necessarily. Well, an eyewitness does that. And there's also a lot of crimes like domestic violence or any type of other crime where often the only evidence that's there is somebody's memory, is the victim or the witness. So for that reason, before it even goes to court, there is a lot of value in eyewitness memory.
0: And how much weight is put on this kind of testimony?
2: Celine says a huge amount of weight is put on eyewitness testimony in court systems.
1: When there's a person sitting there, tears in her eyes, saying like, I saw this with my own eyes, I'm 100% certain that's the person that murdered the other one, it has a very emotive and a strong impact on jury members and on judges. Jury research has also shown that it is one of the most powerful pieces of evidence that you can provide within a jury trial.
0: Okay, so it sounds like the stakes around eyewitness memory are really high. But Celine Van Gold also mentioned that there are, you know, shortcomings here. So what does that mean?
2: That's where we're going to go next.
1: We've got various factors that will influence how accurately we can recall a crime. And that's, for example, our age will have an influence. So a child will recall something that they've witnessed completely different than an adult will. But also, for example, if we are paying attention or how stressed that we are at the time that we are recalling something. And these are factors that will impact our memory at the time that we are encoding what is happening to us.
2: Encoding is the first step in how we remember. The steps of memory go encoding, storage, then retrieval. But let's focus on step two, storage.
1: So this is when we transfer what we're seeing into our memory to be stored and then recalled at a later point in time. Now, how we store our memory will also impact what and how we remember things. And this is, for example, how we tag our certain memories. So the pre-existing knowledge that we have will help us to organize all this information that is coming in and store it in a cohesive way.
2: And just to pick up on the tagging, so what does that mean exactly?
1: So if we look at our brain, it's technically like a big neural network where we get all little pieces of information that we experience, and then we try to store it in this specific like network of little nodes that are interconnected. So for example, if I witness a car crash, I've got this piece of information that there was a car involved, there might be broken glass, there might be victims there might be a second car, it crashed into a tree. So there's all little pieces of information that I'm trying to store in my network or in my neural network for this car crash. And then I will tag it or I will put like a little reminder, like this is the car crash that I witnessed. And because I know what a car crash is, maybe I've never experienced one before, but I've known it from TV or about reading about it, I can say this is a car crash. And if I later on want to retrieve that information, I just have to think back about that tag that I gave it, like car crash, and then those details will come back.
2: For adults, Celine says that it's actually a lot easier to organize because over time we've learned how to sort and store the information that's coming in.
1: but we can still make mistakes because we have a lot of similar experiences. So we might, if we don't remember specific detail, we might fill that gap into our memory with a detail from a previously experienced incident or something that we've witnessed somewhere else. And when that happens, we call that a source monitoring mistake. So we are confusing our sources between our sources where this information is coming.

0: coming from. I'm trying to remember the specific incident that I've witnessed, but I've got some gaps in my memory, so I'm filling it in and I'm taking it from a different source, a car crash that I saw on a TV episode.
1: Celine says that these source monitoring mistakes, that's our brains filling gaps with information from elsewhere, happen more often than we think.
0: Memory decays very rapidly. So within the first even hour that we've experienced something, we will forget about 60% of details of what we've witnessed. It's not arbitrary what we forget, so we will keep on remembering those details that were central to us, that we paid attention to, that we focused on. And then over time, we see that about, and this is, goes into days and months, that we remember about 30% of all the details of that specific one-off incidents that we witnessed. And it actually makes sense because when you go out in the street, you're not expecting to come across a crime or to witness a car accident. So you might not be paying attention from start to finish. It might be all of a sudden your attention gets like captured by it. You witness it, and then it's different than if you study for a test where your sole focus is on just remembering what you're learning. With an incident like that, so many things are going on. So while you observe everything, you also forget a lot of those details. Now, what then happens is you remember about 30%, but at the same time, there's a pressure on you to remember certain things because police will come and ask you questions, friends might ask you questions, family might ask you questions. So you're eager to provide answers. Now, those natural gaps that are in our memory can actually quite easily be filled with information from different sources. And that can be a person asking a leading question. So, what was the blue car doing? Like, were they driving erratically before they crashed? And that question already implies that a car was blue, even though I might not have said that before or not remember it that way. And then I can take that information and slot that into my memory for the color of the car that I witnessed. It can also be that my co-witness, another person that's heard, like, oh my God, did you just see how that one person punched the other one? And while I don't remember that, well, there's another person that watched it as well, and clearly there was a punch. So now all of a sudden that becomes part of my memory as well.
2: From ABC Radio National, you're listening to All in the Mind. I'm Sana Qadar. Today, reporter James Bullen is asking, how reliable is eyewitness testimony?
1: Okay, Sana, I want to show you a video now.
2: Okay.
1: You might have seen it before, but let's have a look. I'm going to pass you the phone.
2: Okay.
1: It's an awareness test.
2: I don't think I've done one before, so I don't know if I've seen this, but okay. Let's see. Okay, so I see a black page that says awareness test. Okay, now it's like a lineup of guys with basketballs. They're wearing sporty clothes. How many passes does the... Oh, I missed the question. I was so busy explaining what I'm seeing. How many passes do they make? Okay. I don't know. This is a lot of passes. Now the number 13 has flashed up. Did you see the moonwalking bear? No. No, I was too busy panicking about how I had missed the first bit of the question and, oh my gosh, there was a moonwalking bear? Oh, okay, right, there's the moonwalking bear. Yeah, I see him now this time around. That's so funny.
1: It gets everyone.
2: He's like right in the middle of the frame.
1: Yeah.
2: It is funny because all the, they're all wearing kind of, it's quite a muted tone. So they're all wearing kind of grays and blacks and browns. And so the bear really does, unless you know he's there, he kind of blends into the background. But I feel so silly. And then the end says, look out for cyclists. So that's a very good PSA.
1: That's a good PSA. That's a good PSA. But I wouldn't feel silly. It gets absolutely everyone. It got me the first time I watched this video. And it's a really good example of this concept called inattentional blindness. So where we have some sort of cognitive loading, we're doing some complex task, we can miss things that are right in front of our faces. And it's a kind of bizarre phenomenon that occurs and that has some really serious implications for eyewitness testimony.
2: And if you want to see this video, those of you listening at home, we'll link to it in our show notes as well.
3: So inattentional blindness, it sounds like a complicated term, but it's pretty simple. It's essentially looking without seeing.
1: That's Dr. Hayley Cullen, a lecturer in the School of Psychological Sciences at Macquarie University.
3: So it's the idea that when you're focusing your attention on something specific, you can fail to notice other very obvious and important things in your environment.

0: So for a witness, if they're focusing their attention on driving or watching their kids at the park or something very specific, a crime might actually happen in front of them that they just don't even notice at all.
1: This feels counterintuitive. It's hard to believe. How could someone miss something right in front of them? But Haley says it definitely does happen.
0: There was a case in Boston of a police officer, Kenny Conley, and he was called to the scene of a crime in a park one night. He arrives at the scene, he sees the suspect, and he pursues them on foot.
1: What Kenny and other police at the park don't know is that there's an undercover police officer there too. He's not in uniform. The other police mistake the undercover cop for the perpetrator of the crime. They catch him.
0: And he was brutally assaulted. This happened just metres away from Kenny Conley as he was running past. And he claimed that he didn't notice this crime occurring because he was so focused on pursuing who he thought the suspect was that he didn't see this happening at all.
1: Kenny Conley completely misses what's happening metres away from him.
0: Now, a lot of people doubted this claim that Kenny Conley gave, but researchers in the United States, led by Chris Chabris, they actually conducted a study where they tried to simulate the conditions of the Kenny Conley case. So they had participants who they took to this park and they had them complete a counting task that, you know, they were running along a path, counting the number of times someone in front of them touched their head. So just a basic task. And they simulated the assault off the path, like what happened in Kenny Conley's case. And they found that around 50% of people didn't notice the crime. So when they replicated the known facts of Kenny Conley's case, it seemed like a highly plausible thing that he was claiming. There's been research since then that does show that, you know, when you get your participants to complete some kind of task, like they might be counting something or watching for something specific in a scene, they might fail to notice a theft or a physical assault or something like that.
1: Recognising that this strange phenomenon exists is important, Hayley Cullen says, because it influences how eyewitnesses are seen in a courtroom. Our bias towards thinking that someone would notice a crime happening right in front of them is so strong that when they don't, we don't trust that person.
0: If they do give testimony, what our research shows in our lab, but what others are finding as well, is that they might not be believed because this intuition around we see unexpected and dangerous things is so strong that if someone claims that they didn't see it, they might not be believed. In Kenny Conley's case, what happened was that when he went to trial and made claims that he didn't notice this assault, he was actually convicted of perjury and obstruction of justice, partially on the basis that people just didn't believe that his claim could be true. And he spent close to 3 years in prison before he was exonerated. So, yeah, it was quite serious implications for him just based on this claim that he didn't see the crime.
1: Along with inattentional blindness, another factor that means an eyewitness might not clock what's going on is the idea of ambiguous crime. An example of this, which Hayley has written about, is the case of Cheryl Grimmer.
0: Cheryl Grimmer's story is a really unfortunate one. So this is going back to the 1970s. Cheryl Grimmer was a young girl who disappeared from Fairy Meadow Beach in Wollongong just on an ordinary summer's day. And still to this day, Cheryl hasn't been found, some, you know, 50 years later. This case was, a bit of a cold case for many years, but in recent years, the BBC actually put out a podcast about Cheryl's disappearance. And on the back of hearing that podcast, there are a number of people who have since come forward who were at the beach that day or believe they have useful information that might actually contribute to reopening the case and legal proceedings. What the concern is here is that for one of these witnesses, they said that they remember being at the beach that day, they saw Cheryl with a young man, but they didn't really think anything of it because she was just screaming like children.

0: do, right? You know, even with parents, they scream sometimes. And so it wasn't until hearing the BBC podcast that they really started to think that maybe they actually have really important information they need to provide to authorities. What this basically means, though, is that they didn't interpret this event as a crime initially, and 50 years later, they're starting to reevaluate what they saw. Memory decays quite rapidly, and so whether we can actually rely on the statement that someone's giving 50 years after an event when they've reinterpreted the experience is something that there's actually not really a lot of research about how that might impact the quality of the evidence that they give.
1: And you've kind of alluded to it there and mentioned it, but kidnapping as an ambiguous crime, what does that mean?
0: Ambiguous crime is a term that when I was first starting out as a researcher in eyewitness memory, I was looking into this. I kind of had to create it as a term. But what I meant in saying it's ambiguous is that some kidnappings, you know, we have what we call schemas, which are event representations, like how we typically expect an event is going to unfold. You know, when you go to the movies, you kind of know you're going to go get your popcorn, you sit down, there are, you know, previews, the movie starts, there's credits, it goes dark. You've got this very clear mental representation of how that event will unfold. We have those with crimes as well. And with kidnapping, I think, you know, if we get the audience to think about it, when they hear kidnapping, they probably think, stranger comes up to child, child makes a fuss, kicks and screams, kidnapper pulls them into their van, drives off. But it that mental representation we have, it might be very different to how kidnapping actually occurs. So kidnappings sometimes happen where a child willingly goes with a stranger without obvious fuss. And that means that it could be the type of event that when it's happening, we don't realize that it's actually a crime in that instance. That could impact the way that we remember it because of that initial perception is not that it's a crime, but it could just be an ordinary day-to-day event.
1: And you've done some experiments that test kind of eyewitness reactions to kidnappings. What did you do and what did you find?
0: Yeah, so this is way back when I was an honours student, so when I was doing my research, my first research project as a psychology student. And it was driven by, it was actually inspired by the William Tyrrell case where, you know, from the reports, we know that William Tyrrell was in, you know, a Spider-Man costume, and so he should have been someone who really stood out on the day he went missing. But nobody has been able to give information about his whereabouts on that day. Maybe it's because if William was abducted or kidnapped, maybe it just came across like an ordinary event. So we ran this study where we had, again, participants, they didn't know what the study was about. They saw a video of a bus stop where a little girl arrives by car at the bus stop. She goes and sits down, and eventually an older woman comes up to her, has a conversation with her, and in some of the video versions, we change the ending.
1: So in one version, the scene just ends while the girl and the older woman are talking to one another. There's no crime that happens.
0: In another version, the lady offers the little girl a chocolate bar and they leave holding hands. And it's what we would consider an ambiguous kidnapping. It doesn't show the typical signs of struggle. And if you see it, you might not interpret it as a crime.
1: Then in the third version, the video ends with what they call the unambiguous crime,
0: where the lady gets up, she pulls the girl's arm and drags her, and the little girl calls out for help. And I should say our participants have headphones on, so they think they're listening to their music, they're waiting for their bus to arrive. So in that unambiguous kidnapping version, they can actually hear the girl screaming over the audio. And what we did was we asked our participants whether they noticed anything strange about that the video that they saw so that we could get a sense of what their interpretation of the event was. Interestingly, what we found when we first ran this study was that about half of the participants who were shown the video with the unambiguous crime, you know, the kick, the screaming and dragging, did not interpret it as a crime. They said, you know, didn't think I saw anything like a crime. The reason for that, though, was while participants were watching this video, we told them that they needed to be, you know, counting the number of buses that passed the bus stop. So, like I said before, their attention was kind of being taken away from what was actually happening in the video with the lady and the girl. So what it suggested to us is that when people are distracted or focusing on their day-to-day tasks, even things that are seemingly obvious might not be interpreted as crimes, like abduction or kidnapping.
1: Hayley says that could change the way these kinds of experiments are done in the future and what we understand about how eyewitnesses make sense of what they see.
0: A lot of researchers, even eyewitness researchers, I think just made the assumption that we notice crimes and so in our experiments, we don't have to worry about disguising what we're researching. We can just ask people to watch our crime video and tell us what they remember. But I think it just goes to show that at least, you know, some of the research, we might actually be overestimating what people remember because we're making assumptions about what they saw, when my research is showing that we might miss things about a crime and we might not interpret things to be crimes in the first place.
1: As we talked about right at the top of the episode, the stakes are high here. Eyewitness testimony is a powerful piece of evidence in the justice system and it can make or break convictions.
0: If we can better understand eyewitness memory, we can reduce instances of wrongful convictions, which I think benefits society at large. You know, it benefits witnesses who are, you know, might feel guilty about making a mistake in identification. It benefits, you know, innocent people who are saved from a wrongful conviction. It benefits society because when a person's wrongfully convicted, often that means that the guilty person continues to commit crimes and that puts society at large in danger. On the other end, I think, you know, for certain types of crimes, memory evidence is so crucial. It might be the only thing, and it means it's very hard to secure genuine convictions. So in cases of domestic and family violence, for example, we're often relying on testimonial evidence. And I also think it's important to make sure that we understand eyewitness memory or how memory works in these contexts so we can make sure that there is justice for those who need it most. So it's, you know, both ends I'm really focused on. If we can prevent wrongful convictions and we can make sure we're securing genuine convictions, then ultimately I think we've got, you know, an even better legal system.
2: That is Dr. Hayley Cullen, who is a lecturer in the School of Psychological Sciences at Macquarie University. And you also heard from Dr. Celine Van Gold, who is an associate professor in legal psychology at the University of Sydney. Thanks to producer Rose Kerr and senior producer and reporter this week, James Bullen. If you have any questions about forensic psychology you want answered, about memory, criminal profiling, lie detection, maybe it's something you've seen on TV and you're wondering if it's true, send us an email. I'd love to know what you think of the series. You can reach me on allinthemind@abc.net.au. I'm Sana Qadar. Thanks for listening. I'll catch you next time.

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0: technology and medicine. I'm Chris Smith, and coming up, an Ebola outbreak in the DRC. What's behind it and what's the risk? Also, NASA reveals plans for next year's Artemis 3 launch, which is a step closer to setting foot back on the moon. Plus,
1: but I would like to explore how good it is at admin, because I'm really not very good at admin. I'm not very interested in it. I would love to be able to detail more of that off than I currently do.
0: We hear from the world's top AI specialists about its rapid development and where it's going next.

0: A public health emergency of international concern, with more than 100 reported deaths in the east of the country and potentially, according to some studies, over 1,000 people infected. The cause is a more recently discovered form of the Ebola virus called Bundibugyo. After an incubation period of some 10 days or so, the virus causes high fevers, an intense inflammatory reaction known as a cytokine storm, and because it also attacks blood vessels, the virus depresses the ability of blood to clot, leading to bleeding all over the body, hence the term hemorrhagic fever. The mortality rate is between 20 to 50%, and because all body fluids are infectious, it is relatively easy to transmit in crowded conditions with poor medical facilities, and especially where public awareness of the threat is poor. A highly mobile population, rapid transport routes internationally, and porous borders with nearby regions mean that the spread can be fast. Cases are already being reported in neighbouring Uganda. Tom Kaizak is the Director of Biocontainment at Galveston National Laboratory at the University of Texas Medical Branch.
1: The virus is undoubtedly what's called a zoonosis, or a virus that exists in some animal, and the index case catches it somehow from whatever that reservoir is. It's highly suspected that bats are the natural host, and then people who are exposed to the excreta of bats, or also bats are used as a food source in some areas of the world. And then most of the transmission occurs from one person to another. And it's what's known primarily as a bloodborne agent, so that you require very close contact. And furthermore, it's only during the latter stages of the disease, when the individual is quite sick, when that transmission occurs.
0: And the mechanism of disease?
1: Well, it's what's called a hemorrhagic fever. Part of it is that the immune response gets out of control and also contributes to how serious the disease is. So it's not altogether the virus that's making you sick.
0: The outbreak we're seeing now, what's that? Because they're saying that's not the same as the form that surfaced in 2014, caused that big outbreak.
1: There have been, subsequent to the original 1976 outbreaks, a number of these viruses

0: in 2007, 2008, and that lends its name towards as far as the subsequent single outbreak that occurred after that in 2012 over in the DRC was also relatively small. So our experience with this particular virus is not particularly broad.
1: There was a claim that, and the World Health Organization, Professor Ghebreyesus, has said that this may well have been spreading for an extended period of time because it was somewhat flying under the radar because we were looking for one form of Ebola and potentially missing this one.
0: Yeah, if you go back to the 2014 outbreak, unfortunate circumstances were somewhat similar. In other words, the diagnosis of this as an Ebola and the measures that need to be put in place to keep it as a small outbreak just didn't happen, partially because specimens in the 2014 outbreak weren't presented to a laboratory that could do the diagnosis. And this one, there was some inability to recognize this particular strain in the initial attempts to diagnose it.
1: Some suggestions and some modelling, including numbers published by Imperial College in London this week, suggest that in fact the outbreak may be far larger than people had anticipated, and therefore it's gathering momentum faster and it could go farther afield. Why do these things tend to grow and spread like that? And what's the end point? How do we get control of this?
0: Primarily through public education and also having medical facilities identify cases early on and take care of them with appropriate personal protective gear. Because again, if you are exposed to the secretions and excretions of somebody who's become seriously ill with that, that's the primary means of transmission. So identifying patients and getting them out of situations where their family members or medics that don't have the appropriate protective gear taking care of them, that's what needs to be avoided, and that's how it needs to be brought under control. If there were vaccines, they could practice something called ring vaccination. But in the 2014 outbreak, you may recall that there were vaccines brought to bear, but it was so late in the outbreak, it actually did not have that much to do ultimately with the control and the cessation of that outbreak.
1: Do we have vaccines against this one?
0: Well, there's some potential that the Zaire vaccine might have some effectiveness, but it's not going to be something you want to depend upon to probably bring this outbreak to an end. And the sort of demonstration that it's effective is really not there at the moment.
1: Are there no drugs that we can use against Ebola viruses?
0: And I would say that's really not well known at the moment.
1: Why is this happening at all? Because it feels like we're seeing more of this happening more often to more people.
0: The reservoirs tend to be out in the bush, and populations of humans are expanding into some of those areas. And not only that, but means of transportation among different population centers has improved vastly. So let me back up and say it might have in the past occurred and not spread as rapidly as this one appears to be spreading now, because ability to move in, through the areas where the virus initiated the first infections in humans was not what it is today. The global concern is that you can get on an airplane in Kinshasa or Kampala or Entebbe and be someplace else on the other side of the earth within, you know, a matter of hours.
1: Tom Kaizak, who's Director of Biocontainment at Galveston National Laboratory, the University of Texas Medical Branch. Well, up into space now, and following last month's successful Artemis 2 mission, NASA has started looking at plans to launch Artemis 3. Earmarked for next year, the launch is proposed to be the last planned step before landing humans on the moon. Richard Hollingham took me through it. He's from the Space Boffins.
2: Artemis 3 is the next stepping stone to the moon. Originally, Artemis 3 was going to be the landing on the moon, but now it's a test of the landers in low Earth orbit. Now, this all sounds great, and you sort of assume, oh, they've got the landers to test. They haven't got the landers to test. So there are two landers being built right now, one by Blue Origin, which is Jeff Bezos's company, and the other is being developed by SpaceX, which is Elon

0: Musk's company. So when it comes to landers, it really is a sort of battle of the billionaires here about whether they can get them made in time so this rocket can launch into Earth's orbit, not to the moon, just in Earth's orbit, and dock with these landers, test them out, test out things like spacesuits, operating, docking, all those sorts of things.
1: Well, hang on a minute. If they're a lander and they've got to land on the moon, haven't you got to go to the moon to test the moon landing?
0: Well, again, this goes back to what they did with the Apollo missions, and it makes a huge amount of sense. Going to the moon is incredibly risky. So during the Apollo missions, you had Apollo 7, which was just a test of the spacecraft in low Earth orbit. You had Apollo 8, the famous mission that orbited the moon, very much like what we've just seen with Artemis 2. And then the mission that's often forgotten, which is Apollo 9. And that was a test of the Apollo spacecraft with the lander for the first time in low Earth orbit. It was practicing things like docking, like transferring astronauts between the two. And so they could be confident that when they actually took the lander to the moon, it was going to be able to operate perfectly. So it does make a whole lot of sense. This time it's going to be multiple launches. So potentially with Artemis 3, and this has never been done before, they will launch the astronauts into orbit, as we saw with Artemis 2. They will launch separately two different landers on two different rockets. In fact, you've got three different types of rocket in action here. They'll launch the SpaceX lander and the Blue Origin lander into low Earth orbit, and Orion will dock with both, and potentially astronauts will move between each of the landers. The clock is very much ticking on this because they're saying it's going to be in 2027. So even if it was the end of 2027, you're kind of looking at about 18 months to get this done.
1: Why is there no lander yet then? What's the delay?
0: This has been held up multiple times, different decisions made about landers and which way to go. Originally, it was going to be just SpaceX. And if you look at a lot of the graphics on the NASA website, that was the original plan. And it looked like SpaceX weren't going to do it in time, so they reintroduced Blue Origin, who had been there at the early stages of a competition to develop a lander. I mean, both are very sophisticated, both are new technology, particularly with the SpaceX lander. It's enormous, and it would be a huge step change, whereas the Blue Origin looks not dissimilar to that sort of spidery Apollo lander that we're all kind of familiar with when you see those pictures of the astronauts on the moon. It is bigger, but it's more traditional sort of lander territory, like a lot of the robotic landers. Whereas SpaceX is, it's part of Elon Musk's very ambitious plan to ultimately take people to Mars. So it's all part of his Starship system, which hasn't yet got into orbit. But if it all succeeds, then it really is in the same way that, SpaceX has really changed the economics of space, made it so much cheaper. This would be a real step change in the kinds of technology. And all the while this clock is ticking, you've also got the competition, which Jared Isaacman, the new head of NASA, has also been talking up over the last few days, the competition between the US and China. He said in a speech a few days ago that he believed that China would plan next year to send astronauts out around the moon, so very much like Artemis 2. So that would put China only about a year behind the US in returning astronauts to the moon. I mean, there is a political element to this, ramping up the tension. We want money to do this as the message, but that's at the back of many minds in NASA as well.
1: If there are now two lander contenders, they're not going to send both, presumably. So does this mean that whichever one performs best in these tests will be selected as that's going to be what goes to the moon?
0: They're not framing it that way, certainly at the moment. They're just saying, we are doing Artemis 3, we are testing these landers in orbit. But yeah, you'd assume that both can't go to the moon. But maybe one would go on one mission on Artemis 4, another would go on Artemis 5, or something like that. Because they're being launched separately, I mean, potentially you could actually send both to the moon. None of this has been made clear yet. This really does seem to be, we're kind of witnessing a plan taking shape in real time. This is a very different plan to what was there 5, 6 years ago when these landers were first commissioned. I don't know the answer to that question.
1: Let's assume then that Artemis 3 goes to plan. Both of these things work, so NASA has a choice. And then the next step.

0: will be the lunar surface, presumably. So Artemis 4 will be the landing. When is that earmarked for, if all goes to the current time plan?
1: If all goes to the current time plan, and it isn't now an accelerated plan, we're looking at Artemis 3 in 2027 and Artemis 4, so the return to the moon, so astronauts on the surface of the moon in 2028.
0: Richard Hollingham from the Space Boffins on what NASA has in mind for Artemis 3. You're on ABC Radio National. This is The Naked Scientist with me, Chris Smith, and still to come, where AI is headed and how researchers are increasingly coupling different AI systems or agents, each with different strengths and specialisms, together to make a much more powerful machine. But first, the United Arab Emirates has called a drone strike near its only nuclear power station a dangerous escalation and blamed Iran or one of its proxies for the recent attack. The Gulf nation's infrastructure has been targeted by thousands of drone and missile strikes since the start of the wider conflict in the Middle East a few months ago. It echoes attacks on the Zaporizhia nuclear station by Russia in the early stages of the war in Ukraine. Malcolm Grimston is an honorary senior research fellow at Imperial College London.
2: First thing to say is obviously nuclear power stations are extraordinarily robust. They're designed to deal with both internal and external threats. So in other words, something going wrong inside the reactor and protecting the outside environment if that happens. But equivalently, anything outside the environment which is trying to get in. So we've seen, for example, in Ukraine where the Zaporizhia nuclear reactor has been right in the firing line of the war there, but has not been breached. There's been no radioactive emissions from that. And I thought it's unlikely that the aim was actually to try and produce radioactive emissions, because they can go anywhere and whoever's doing it, the danger is it ends up blowing over their own territory. So at the moment, it's quite difficult to understand quite what's going on here, I think.
0: Although, notwithstanding that latter point, we do know that these facilities do have Achilles' heels, because while Fukushima withstood an amazingly powerful earthquake perfectly well, as it was designed to do, it was the tsunami inundating the diesel backup generators that then caused the disaster. Just because the power station's robust, there could be other ancillary infrastructure that isn't so.
2: Yes, and it's also worth remembering, though, that during the earthquake and tsunami in 2010, it was only the oldest plant, Fukushima 1, that wasn't able to withstand the tsunami. All of the other nuclear plants up and down the coast, which were subject to the tsunami, were able to come through without any significant damage and certainly no release of radioactivity. So I think using a 1970s plant, which met the most unbelievable conditions, that it was able to withstand an earthquake actually rather larger than the design was meant for. Of course, one should never be complacent, but it doesn't look to me that if you really wanted to damage a nuclear plant, I don't know how you'd do it. I think external threats have never been terribly successful. And indeed, it's noticeable how few terrorist attacks have been on nuclear stations, simply because I think people recognise they're so difficult to breach.
0: Is it then that people are just trying to put the wind up people? We know that nuclear scares people, so it's a way of putting the wind up people, getting attention for yourself. Is that really what's behind this kind of thing?
2: Although it's the first nuclear station in the United Arab Emirates, the UAE has said that it intends to develop nuclear energy in part so then it can use its fossil reserves for exports rather than using them at home. And if you are working in a plant which is subject to a lot of drone attacks, then quite independent of what type of plant it is, it's going to be a threat to the workforce. It's going to disrupt the orderly operations of the nuclear reactor, but it could be any sort of plant or facility. So I wonder a bit whether this is just a generalized attempt to undermine the infrastructure. And of course, although the nuclear plant itself may be safe and radioactive releases may be unlikely, you can still damage the wires that take the electricity from the plant to where it's going to be needed. And so you can debilitate, even though you're not actually damaging the radioactive parts.
0: Why does the UAE think Iran is behind this particular attack?
2: The tensions within the Middle East among the various countries, almost as they seem to be battling for hegemony of the Arab world. It's such we've seen a number of cases where now the Iranians have been blocking UAE's access to the Straits of Hormuz so they can get their fossil

0: flex sports out. UAE traditionally has been rather more accommodating and positive in its relations with Israel than has been the case with Iran. So it looks as if it's an ongoing part of the very, very complex military situation in the Gulf.
1: Was it that the nuclear station was an accidental hit then? Were they actually just going for something else and hit that? Or is this just a pattern of disruption, just to cause tension, cause stress and make a point?
0: I don't think there's much evidence that they were aiming for something else and ended up striking it, which in the case of Zaporizhia in Ukraine, it seemed to me damage that was done, and there was some damage to the ancillary plant at Zaporizhia. But that was largely collateral damage by the fact that the plant happened to be right in the line of the Russian line of attack into Ukraine. Here, it does seem to be, from what we can tell at the moment, a deliberate attack upon the plant. Though, as I say, there's a difference between saying it's a deliberate attack on the plant and an attempt to get a radioactive incident, because simply, if they were successful in taking offline a major electricity generator like this, that of itself would have economic consequences for the UAE.
1: Malcolm Grimston at Imperial College London. You're on ABC Radio National. This is The Naked Scientist with me, Chris Smith. And now for the rest of this week's programme, we're going to examine where AI is headed and how researchers are increasingly coupling different AI systems or agents, each with different strengths and specialisms, together to make a much more powerful machine. Emerging stocks have been doing incredibly well lately, with the artificial intelligence boom pushing equities in Asia to record highs. But lots of people, including Pope Leo and some tech leaders themselves, are less happy, and they're calling for stricter regulation of the AI sector to protect jobs and privacy. So let's first hear what two experts themselves think. Zoe Kleinman is the BBC's technology editor, and Mike Waldridge is a professor of computer science at the University of Oxford, where he's devoted his research career to the subject of AI.
2: AI is about getting machines to do things that currently require human or animal brains or potentially nervous systems or potentially human bodies. And one of the weird things about AI is that lots of things that we find very, very difficult, AI has been very good at for a long time. Like, so playing grandmaster level chess, computers have been able to do that now for 30 years. And yet most people find that a very demanding challenge. Whereas some things that we find basically trivial, like riding a bicycle, driving a car, turn out to be phenomenally hard for AI. So AI is about pushing back the frontiers of what machines can do. And the current approach, which has turned out to work extraordinarily well, I think much better than many people expected, is that if you start with a huge amount of data, in particular, for example, textual data, just ordinary written text, just the kind of stuff that you can pull off social media or the World Wide Web, and you train an AI model on huge, huge quantities of that, it turns out to be rather good at being able to, for example, summarize text, answer questions about text, and so on. And so that's what's led to the current AI boom, which is around large language models like ChatGPT. And the thing that turned out to work extremely well after 70 years is throw incredible amounts of data at the problem. And to process all of that data and build the AI, you need incredible quantities of computer power.
1: I was going to say incredible quantities of money as well. Would you go along with that, Zoe? What does the tech sphere say AI does very, very well?
3: Traditionally, AI is basically very good at pattern spotting. And that is because, as Mike just said, it's trained on a huge amount of data. And so it can fairly confidently predict what's going to come next in a sequence, whether that sequence is numbers or words in a conversation or anything else that you're throwing at it. It's really, really good in some forms of healthcare, specifically spotting symptoms on x-rays or scans. I did a story for the BBC a couple of years ago. I went to see a tool that had been trained to spot the early signs of breast cancer in women's routine mammograms. And this tool had identified 11 tiny, tiny changes that the human doctors had missed when they'd looked at the scans and potentially saved these women's lives, because they wouldn't have known about it. They had no symptoms. They wouldn't have had another scan for a few years, by which point it would have grown into potentially something more difficult to treat. It was a really humbling and lovely story to do, actually. And I interviewed one of the women who said cancer was massively

0: her family, and she was so grateful to this tool that had potentially saved her life. But the other side of that was that there were hundreds of false alarms, because we're talking about patient data, and obviously people have very strong feelings about their medical history and their medical data and the privacy that should surround that. So this tool wasn't given anybody's medical history. So in addition to finding these 11 cancers, it flagged hundreds and hundreds of, you know, lumps and bumps. Breast tissue, I'm told, is notoriously lumpy and bumpy, that had already been discredited, but it didn't know that. And I think that kind of sums up for me where we are with AI in healthcare. We kind of really want it because it can really speed up, really help, and come up with new formulas for drugs. It can churn through existing formulas of drugs at speeds we've never been able to manage before. But coupled up with that is this sort of, are we ready to let it loose on everybody's data?
1: Downsides aside that Zoe was just referencing there, Mike, in terms of things like data concerns and so on, what about the downsides of AI? What does it not do very well that we had higher aspirations for and have been disappointed?
2: Well, Zoe, I think, has exactly characterized what AI is good at, which is picking up on patterns. What it doesn't do is what many people, I think, imagine it does. Many people imagine that when you give a problem to AI, it goes away and it computes very cleverly the solution to the problem that you've given it. And that is exactly not what it's doing. What it's picking up is patterns in the problem that you've given. And basically, it's matching those against all the examples it's seen in its training data. So there's a famous example that went viral a couple of years ago. Somebody tried the following prompt. How many R's are there in the word strawberry? ChatGPT came back, there are two R's in the word strawberry. And the user said, are you sure about that? Yes, two R's in the word strawberry. Are you absolutely sure about that? Yes, I'm absolutely sure. Would you bet $1 million? And ChatGPT said, yes, I would bet $1 million. We presume that isn't a binding bet. But the point is there, the computer code to count the number of R's in a word is one line. It's trivial, absolutely trivial. And yet that's not what the most sophisticated AI in the world is doing. It's not counting the number of R's. It's just pattern matching and probably just picking up on the word berry rather than the word strawberry. So that's at the nub of the problems that we have with contemporary AI. If you've got a problem which matches something very well in the training data that they've seen when they've been trained, then you can expect a pretty good response. But for unusual situations, situations that are outside the training data, for example, it's not going to be very good at. And in fact, actually, the evidence is it's very bad at. But also, more fundamentally, what it's not doing is actually computing the answer for you. It's just pattern matching, exactly as Zoe said.
1: It's not putting us in a position with what it knows already, Zoe, to discover anything new. But that doesn't mean it can't tell us where the gaps in our knowledge are and therefore point us in the right direction, does it?
0: What both excites me and terrifies me about AI is that it is at its worst right now than it will ever be, because every single moment it's getting better. And these tools and these systems are getting more powerful, and they are able increasingly to do a variety of different tasks better than they did the day before, the month before, the year before. I mean, you only have to look at how quickly the industry is scaling up, if you like, to see that this tech is not hanging about. You know, by the time we're having this conversation now, I mean, I don't know, there might be a tool released tomorrow that will completely invalidate what I've just said. It's just really moving that quickly. And there has been a sense that the more machines you can throw at it and the more data you can throw at it, the better that will be. And we have seen that. It's kind of slowed down now, but to an extent, that's what this kind of mad chase has been, to throw as much money and data as possible at this technology to see what it can do next. And I think we've seen some real advances in things like coding, the whole kind of vibe coding thing, which started off not being brilliant and is now getting better. And the cybersecurity stuff is amazing. You know, you've got this tool that Anthropic has built called Mythos that it says is so powerful, it's too scared to release it to the public. Now, you know, you could say that is amazing marketing hype, and it is. But everyone that's looked at it has said, actually, it is pretty good. You know, it's finding hidden bugs in systems. Some of them are 30 years old and nobody's ever spotted them. And of course, this is an incredible, valuable tool potentially to a hacker, because it's the key to every hidden back door that there is in all of our digital systems. And if you think about the fact that everything runs digitally, our banks, our power grids, you know, everything, that's quite a scary prospect, isn't it? And it's not the only one. OpenAI has one as well called ChatGPT 5.5 Cypher, I think it is.

0: that it's also very proud of. And people that are select banks and companies that they are allowing to try it are saying, yeah, these tools are another level. It would take a human days, months, years to find these weaknesses in our systems. And this thing just finds it straight away.
1: And therein lies the nub of the problem, doesn't it, Mike? Because technology, classically, when it moves incredibly fast, has a habit of leaving behind the legal system, which moves notoriously slowly and never catches up. So how do we get to grips with this? How should we regulate AI and do it in a way that it means it works everywhere for everyone? Because that's going to be the problem otherwise, isn't it? We'll all slavishly follow the rules, and people who don't want to and have nefarious intent won't.
2: The world's wealthiest companies are grappling with this and by and large trying to avoid being regulated because they claim it will stifle innovation and that other countries will get there first if we start regulating and so on. So the regulatory landscape is very, very unclear, and it doesn't look like AI regulation is going to be high on the US agenda throughout this Trump administration. So it is going to be very, very difficult, I think, to regulate on top of a moving target. I do think the UK's historical approach to this, which is to, rather than trying to legislate around the technology, that is to say, thou shalt not use neural networks for this, instead get different organisations like the medical authorities, the financial services authority and so on to think about the issues that arise there and regulate around those use cases. I think that's probably quite a wise and sensible way forward. One big challenge, by the way, for government at the moment is they lack the talent, not just the UK government. I think governments and regulatory bodies don't have the AI experts who are at the absolute cutting edge. So they just actually literally don't have the expertise in-house. And our government has made a lot of strides to try to build up that expertise, but it is still a very, very, very quickly moving target.
1: Do you use it, Zoe?
0: Yeah, loads. I use it like a second brain. I use it a lot. I don't use it for writing. I don't use it for scripting. I suppose I kind of use it on a par with the way I use Google. I fact check, but then I have to fact check the fact check. But it's a very useful springboard for ideas, or when you just want to know something really quickly. What year did the iPhone come out? Was it 2007, 2008? Something like that. I use it to think through ideas, just kind of brainstorm stuff, I guess. I'm thinking about writing a book about something, and I've been using it to brainstorm how that might work as a structure, because I don't know, I've never written a book before, I don't really know how that works. But I'm very, very keen to start exploring agents, but it's quite difficult with the way things are set up for me at work because I'm at the BBC. But I would like to explore how good it is at admin, because I'm really not very good at admin. I'm not very interested in it. I would love to be able to detail more of that off than I currently do.
1: The BBC's admin lover, not, and technology correspondent Zoe Kleinman, and Oxford University's AI guru

0: Mike Waldridge. Thanks to both of them. You're on ABC Radio National. This is The Naked Scientists with me, Chris Smith. And today we're examining AI and how it's pushing science and medicine forward. Now, Zoe was just mentioning some of the benefits of AI in healthcare. And with that in mind, there's perhaps nobody better to speak to than Raj Jenner, who's the UK's first official clinical professor of AI in radiation oncology. Now, 3 years ago, he appeared here on The Naked Scientist, having developed a system that uses AI to analyse body scans to mark up organs to find the best routes into the body to zap cancers with radiation while minimising the dose to healthy tissue. He's since taken it much further, allowing the system to bolt on other AI elements. These are the agents that Zoe was just mentioning, that can decode and then incorporate details of other tests and even medical records to build that optimal treatment plan. I went to meet him at Adam Brooks Hospital in Cambridge.
1: We'd built an AI tool that could process the scans that are taken for patients who are waiting to start radiotherapy. And the tool could mark up all of the healthy tissues on those scans to help the oncologist plan the treatment and target their tumour.
0: What does that mean, mark up? And what's involved practically?
1: It means that instead of having to draw around all of the healthy structures on every slice of every CT scan, the computer does that for you and the oncologist focuses on targeting the tumour. That means patients were able to get started onto radiotherapy treatment much more quickly.
0: Why do you need to draw around healthy tissue if the tumour is the focus?
1: Because the dose has to get into the patient somehow and it has to go through some healthy tissues in order to get to the tumour. A computer helps calculate that dose. If it doesn't know where all the healthy tissues are and what they are, then it can't do that job properly.
0: And previously you would have painstakingly gone through, what, tens to hundreds of slices through a human to say there's a liver, there's a kidney, I want to minimise the dose there, oh, here's the tumour.
1: That's correct. And for some of the most complex treatments, that might easily take 4 to 6 hours of an oncologist's time. Now it's done in seconds by the AI.
0: How does it do that?
1: Basically, the model has learnt to be able to recognise where it is in the body and paint it with a label that says, I'm in the right lung, or I'm in the left lung, or I'm in the heart, and so on. And it can do that for every location that we need it to.
0: Given it's a number of years since you were doing this, you've got a lot of data now. So do the data bear out the use of this?
1: Yes. It's really nice, Chris, that what we had developed right at the cutting edge has now become absolutely commonplace in radiotherapy. And certainly in the UK, in the NHS, this has now become standard practice that we have this kind of technology available. And it brings a lot of power to the oncologist's elbow. It means that we can work much more quickly.
0: In terms of outcomes, though, is there evidence that that's translating into better outcomes for the patient? Yes, it's saving a doctor like you considerable time and stress, but you can work hard. You're a nice guy. I'm sure you don't mind putting the hours in. Is it actually making the patient's care better?
1: We know that it saves time and we know that it's safe, but we've actually been trying to explore algorithms like this to actually see if it can make patients' treatment better. And the way that we've done that is basically by asking the algorithm to not just mark out the healthy organs, but actually to predict what a high-quality radiotherapy plan would look like directly. So give that prediction to the human experts, which is a very interesting application of exactly the same technology.
0: Is it doing that just from the image, though? Or can you arm it with more data so it knows more about the cancer that it's got a zap?
1: What we found is that initial work just showed that it would try and take in the image and it would say, OK, well, I know that you've got a lung cancer. I'm going to predict what the treatment dose is going to look like effectively. And it would use just image data. We realised, though, that we weren't getting good performance because it's not doing the same task as a human would. You see, if an oncologist sits down to plan that treatment, they know that it's a lung cancer. They know how big the cancer is, what type of cancer it is, and where it's involved. So what we started to do is to combine the AI that's very good at looking at images with a kind of AI that's now very, very commonplace in our society of being able to read text. And we've built what's called a vision language model. This is two AIs joined together, one that's exceptionally good at extracting information from text,

0: like ChatGPT, if you will, and the other one that's exceptionally good at extracting information from the images. And lo and behold, when we combine those two, we're starting to see much, much better performance than when you just give the AI an image and say, OK, we'll predict what a good treatment would look like for me.
1: How do you make them talk to each other? Because one is talking a visual language, one is talking extraction of information from written English language. What do you do to bring the two together? How do you make them overlap so they do understand each other in that way?
0: We have long thought about ways of encoding information into text that are just as readable by a human as they are by a computer. And there are various forms of language, or technically a schema, that are actually very easy for a human to read and a computer to read. Now, it turns out that things like ChatGPT, they're extremely good at taking information from just plain text and putting it into a schema. So that's really what we've harnessed effectively. But it was basically because we'd already decided that it would be useful to have some common framework, something that was just as easy for a human to read as for a computer to read.
1: How is this used? Would this inform a team meeting? Because the way we do kind of care like this is in the form of a team. We get all the different practitioners who all have a stake in the care, and we reach a consensus decision as to how we're going to treat that patient. Where does this fit in? Does it become a member of the team, or does it land on the table and then everyone looks at it and sort of says, well, yeah, that looks okay? How do you actually use the data, and how do you know what to do with it?
0: This is an example of using different types of AI tools, or agents, as we sometimes describe them, to support human decision-making, particularly in the fast-paced clinical world, and in particular to do reduction of information, because we have so much information now about patients. There's always the worry that the human might miss something effectively. And what we have built in a very, very small way, and because it's small and simple, it's easier to test and easier to demonstrate utility, is an example of exactly that. So can we build effectively an agent that reads the referral letter for somebody that needs radiotherapy and an agent that reads the scan, and they can sit there in an MDT, basically, and interact with the other human experts and say, would you like to see what I think a good radiotherapy plan might look like? Because that might be of interest to the surgeon in terms of thinking, well, would this patient be better off with an operation or with radiotherapy? And it's hard for the surgeon to picture that if they can't picture, for example, how good the radiotherapy plan would be. So this kind of technology really feeds into very much that shared decision-making process. But it's a very, very simple example by keeping it really on this task of radiotherapy planning.
1: Really interesting to see how far that has come. Raj Jenner, who's Clinical Professor of AI in Radiation Oncology. We've just heard how different AI systems or agents can be yoked together in a specific situation like radiotherapy to provide complementary analyses of different elements of the data to produce a clearer picture overall. So can the same trick work more broadly across the entire scientific research arena? Discovery is, after all, driven by generating new hypotheses, doing experiments to test them, and then analysing the resulting data. But as scientific disciplines become more complex and overlapping, deeper subject-specific expertise is needed, along with broader knowledge straddling those different disciplines. Now, human jacks-of-all-trades fitting this bill are hard to come by. But this is where an approach published just this week in the journal Nature by Google DeepMind called CoScientist comes in. It's a multi-agent system that uses a set of interlinked AI agents that each take command of different parts of the research process. The system can generate hypotheses, propose experiments, interpret the experimental results, and then help the researcher to refine their hypotheses on the basis of the findings. Testing it out on the blood cancer acute myeloid leukemia, CoScientist proposed a number of new drug candidates and therapies, and it also highlighted some interesting avenues for creator Annalisa Pawlowski in her research on motor neurone disease, also known as ALS.
2: Originally, when I started working on CoScientist, I was very interested in studying ALS, which is a really complex disease. So you have essentially many different dominoes that are falling all at the right time, and it causes a pretty aggressive symptomatic disease. And we didn't really have any insights on how to solve it. And so the work with CoScientist allows us to span the literature to make unexpected connections with other different diseases, maybe that have similar symptomatic patterns and ones that have different, to understand what could be the driving factors behind ALS.
1: What does this actually do? In other words, if it were a car, you'd ask the question, what's under the hood? So what do you actually do here?
2: Yes, I mean, I love the car example. So for instance, let's say I want to get from point A to B. I have symptoms of a disease and I want to understand the mechanism, B, the things driving the disease. Let's say you live in London. There's so many different directions you could take to get there, different paths, and also so many different ways you could get there. You could bike, you could walk, you could be in a taxi, you could take a hovercraft or something. And what CoScientist tries to do is it makes those connections between A and B and gives you the reasoning behind those connections, validated with web search and papers and literature that's coming out to try to give evidence behind those reasoning paths. So then you as a scientist can decide which path you should pursue. But the thing with co-scientists is you're not just going from A to B. You're not doing just the next step in your research. You're going from A to Z in the sense that we're trying to compress the time to make scientific breakthroughs. So you're not just solving the next step in the disease, but you're trying to get all the way to, let's say, potentially predicting a therapeutic.
1: Science is very dogmatic. We tend to do things because that's the way it's always been done. We tend to rely on other people's findings and we use that as a starting point. Is this a way of pressing the reset button a bit and making us roll back and look at things maybe slightly differently, or also spot shortcuts? Instead of going the long way around, you're saying, I could actually cut the corner with this and show me a route that will save me a lot of time.
2: Right. When you wake up in the morning, you put your pants on first. So what you can do with co-scientists is to explore a lot of different avenues and pathways without having to move immediately into the experimental validation, which is usually long and very expensive. So I usually tell folks to use co-scientists in a 360 view, ask it, what is causing the disease? But simultaneously, why would these strategies not work? Or why did these things fail? So you can ask from multiple different directions to understand the reasoning pathways and then combine those together at the end to say, okay, this is really the direction we want to go in.
1: Is it easy to integrate into your workflow? So in other words, if I'm a PhD student and I've got a problem to solve and this is my project, is it easy to work my project into it so that it can act as a sort of second pair of hands at the lab bench?
2: What we're seeing is that there's this intersection of what we call large language reasoning or reasoning with language to the reasoning in the scientific disciplines. And so it's easy in the sense that we have a great user interface and you can interact with it. But you do need to consider, how can I leverage the power of this very powerful engine to help me move forward? And so there is a little bit of interaction and iterative use of understanding that it can answer these extremely complex questions, like we mentioned, the 360 view, and how to use that in an iterative approach, maybe with some data analysis as well, before you potentially get to the bench, or using the data you've already collected or plan to collect in the future and connecting it to the system to use it in that way. So it is easy, but as I'm seeing with all the tools I'm using in AI, it forces me to think a little bit differently so I can maximize the use of these different systems.
1: One thing that worries people a lot, and it's become quite manifest when people have used many of these systems, is the question of confabulation, where things are invented to fill in gaps in the model's knowledge. I'll call it knowledge, but basically training data, just make stuff up. So is there a risk it could send our scientists down blind alleys because it will highlight what it says is a learning opportunity or a gap or a route, and in fact, it's a blind alley?
2: So there's two things there. So one is that these systems are based on what they can see, and people often don't publish things that don't work. We call this negative data. And so the system might say, okay, here's how you get from point A to point B. And it doesn't have any evidence to invalidate that because those experiments weren't published yet, or the community knows that this thing wouldn't work. But the model hasn't seen that. And so it can say something that seems very reasonable to itself, and all of the reviews don't catch it because there is no evidence out there for that. That's one thing. There's another thing that I think you're hinting at, which is hallucinations. So any large language model can hallucinate. We do a significant amount of work to add checks and review and additional validation to try to reduce this as much as possible. But it's not impossible to 100% get away from it. It's always going to be there. And that's why we suggest this is a co-scientist. This is to be used with scientists, with experts, so that they can eval and improve it before they decide to, let's say, do some experiments in their lab.

0: A few years ago, the phenomenon of the reproducibility crisis emerged in science, and there are a number of really quite high-profile cases where papers that were foundational, very significant bodies of work, and lots of other people's careers founded on discoveries that turned out not to be true. Not because anyone was doing anything nefarious, but because they made a mistake. Now, the data you're training your systems on is going to be the same data that scientists rely on, and they're going to fall for those sorts of misleading things, aren't they? So is there a chance that it's no better than we are in that respect? It could fall prey, fall victim to being misled by reproducibility problems.
1: So I think some of the examples you're hinting at come from the cases I know about. Usually there's one paper that comes out and it says, here's this finding that's different than what everyone else has seen. And then other labs try to replicate it, and maybe they see hints of it, and maybe they try to build on top of that. And so then you can build this entire, let's say, upside down pyramid based on this one big paper that comes out. And then maybe 20 years later, you see that someone has done a very significant study against all the different parameters, and that paper doesn't hold up.
0: As one famous scientist put it to me once, you can tell how important a scientist is by how long they hold up the field when they do this. You know, they publish a really high impact paper in a big journal, and it really causes the road to change course, and everyone goes off down this side alley that may sometimes turn out not to be the right direction of travel.
1: Yes. And one thing I really love about co-scientists is we thought of this as well. And we said, okay, how do you try to circumvent this? Or how do you try to get around this problem? And so typically in science, we use something called a citation rate, which is how often that paper is cited in downstream papers. And the higher the citation rate, maybe the more important that paper is for science. But in co-scientists, we don't do this. We allow every single paper to come in and give it equal weight. And then to impact our system, we look for evidence that that paper and the experiments in those papers have been reproduced somewhere else in a different system, in a different method, in a different way. So let's say if you're a biologist, you're looking, is this mechanism in human? Is it in mice? Is it in single cells? Is it in bulk assays? And that allows us to strengthen the arguments, and it's not based on this citation rate, which could potentially maybe bias or influence things in a different direction.
0: So tell us, is it any good? Because that's the thing. We've talked about all of its possible strengths and weaknesses so far. But what sorts of evidence have you got that if this were integrated into the world of research, it is going to deliver?
1: I mean, of course, personally, I'm biased. I think it's good because I use it every day. I love it. But we just put out this Nature paper. And in that paper, we discussed several experiments that were validated for different diseases, working with different labs that were external to Google. And in those cases, we saw that co-scientist was right and found things that researchers were not finding on their own, and we were able to kind of accelerate these scientific breakthroughs. So that was really positive. And since doing that work and doing those experiments, we've been working on it now for a couple of years. We've been engaging with other external users who have given us extremely positive feedback with co-scientists that it's coming up with unexpected connections, putting things together in new ways, identifying pieces of the story that have not been seen before. I will say with this, when you're using a model to help you accelerate science, until you've validated those ideas, whether it's in computational work or experimental work, those are these, you know, they build these beautiful scientific stories. And so it's the two pieces together. It's using the system to help generate the hypothesis and then testing those hypotheses in the real world situation. When they come together, that's the most powerful combination. And we've had a lot of success with co-scientists so far. It's just been an exciting journey to be a part of.
0: It sure is. DeepMind's Annalisa Pawlowski there. Now, one thing is for sure, that things are going to get very interesting very quickly in this AI space. We mustn't lose sight of the fact, though, that AI isn't cleverer than we are. As Mike Waldridge and Zoe Kleinman were emphatic at the beginning in pointing out, it's merely faster at marshalling the learning we've generated and seeing patterns and connections in those data. As such, it can save us valuable time and free us from some of the constraints of being human, like attention fatigue, innate biases, and limited cognitive bandwidth. But fortunately, we're still needed though, because what it can't do, at least not yet, is to capture that creative spark, that je ne sais quoi, and unpredictability that makes the human mind so marvellous. And thank goodness for that. You've been listening to The Naked Scientists here on ABC Radio National. I'm Chris Smith, and from all of us here at the team, thanks for listening. And until next time, goodbye.

some of the leading African-American artists of the day, often around the piano, and Florence Price was part of this world. Born in Little Rock in 1887, Price moved north to Chicago in the 1920s as racial violence intensified in Arkansas. In Chicago, her compositional voice expanded rapidly, drawing together spirituals, juba rhythms from Africa, hymn traditions, romantic symphonic writing, and the sounds of African urban America all around her. Price's piece, Adoration, carries this warmth of Southside church halls and the lake wind moving through the apartment blocks of Bronzeville.

Amen. That's what those final chords breathe, returning to the original melody. Adoration by Florence Price was originally written for her own instrument, the organ, and just a year before she died. We heard Randall Gooseby there on violin with the Philadelphia Orchestra conducted by Yannick Nézet-Séguin. The warmth in Price's music often begins in song, spiritual church hymns, Southern dance rhythms, blues gestures move through her writing quite naturally. They're not an ornament or a quotation, but they're part of her symphonic language itself. Dr. Samantha Egger describes these Black Renaissance composers, of which Price was a part, as artists who carried centuries of musical traditions forward while reshaping American classical music in entirely new ways. And Chicago shaped that transformation deeply, with the churches, theatres, newspapers and music clubs formed a dense artistic network across the South Side, particularly around Bronzeville. Price worked here as a teacher, as a pianist, an organist, while younger composers, including Margaret Bonds, came through the same circles. And Margaret Bonds was even one of the students of Price. The music we're hearing emerged from communities building their own artistic infrastructures, recital spaces, church choirs, music associations, publishing networks, all the way through to conservatories, often in parallel to the institutions that at this point in time still excluded them under Jim Crow laws. You can hear Southern Memory

carried into urban modernity in Dances in the Canebrakes from Florence Price. It's got three movements and orchestrated by fellow African-American composer William Grant Still. Nimble Feet, Tropical Noon and Silk Hat and Walking Cane. There's folk dance, there's ragtime, there's juba rhythms and spiritual traditions in orchestral form. Beneath their wit and movement, though, sits something a little sharper too. Dance traditions where enslaved black communities could imitate the absurdity of white plantation owners by wearing waistcoats and top hats in the southern heat through coded subversive music, turning rhythm and gesture into forms of resistance. Dances in the Canebrakes from Florence Price.

Dancers in the Canebrakes by Florence Price, with Mei and Chen conducting the Chicago Sinfonietta. Continuing our tour of African America, we're staying in Chicago just for the minute and travelling back in time. It's June 15, 1933. We're in the Auditorium Theatre here in Chicago. Outside, crowds move through the Century of Progress World's Fair. Inside, audience members emerge from low dark corridors into this six-story hall of gilded arches and warm amber light. The air is alive with orchestral tuning and expectation as the concert

using language of the time and created by African Americans is titled The Negro in Music. On the program are works by Harry T. Burley, Samuel Coleridge Taylor, John Alden Carpenter, and pianist Margaret Bonds is here too. They're all performing with the Chicago Symphony Orchestra, and Florence Price's Symphony No. 1 is about to receive its world premiere. Price's Symphony had won first prize in a prestigious writing competition, the Wanamaker competition, just the year before, and brought it to the attention of a music director, Friedrich Storck. But this performance did not simply materialise through institutional goodwill. This is part of the story that you rarely hear, but you absolutely should. Maude Roberts-George, president of the Chicago Music Association and president and co-founder of the National Association of Negro Musicians, underwrote the entire concert itself. She placed Florence Price's symphony onto the stage of the Auditorium Theatre. And when the orchestra begins this third movement, Juba Dance, many listeners in this hall would have recognised something of themselves inside the symphony. Juba emerged from enslaved black communities in the American South, carrying rhythmic traditions with deep West and Central African roots. It's built through clapping, stamping, slapping the body with layered rhythms, especially in places where drums had been banned or restricted. Juba keeps the percussion travelling through the body itself. Juba Dance and the finale from Florence Price's First Symphony.

Duba Dance and the finale from the Symphony No. 1 in E minor by Florence Price. Leslie B. Dunner conducting the new Black Music Repertory Ensemble. Continuing our journey around African America and the sounds of Florence Price and Margaret Bonds, the culture and the environment that shaped their music, we continue now to Margaret.

bonds. You've got about half an hour left if you haven't got your votes in for the Classic 100 greatest music of all time. And I dare say Montgomery Variations should possibly be there. But what's it about and who is Margaret Bonds? Well, on that same program in 1933 at Chicago's Auditorium Theatre, from which we just heard a work of Florence Price, Margaret Bonds had walked onto the stage herself as a piano soloist in a John Alden Carpenter piece. She also brought a young 10-year-old piano student of her own, Ned Roram, to sit in the audience and be inspired by a concert of African-American music. Just a year later, in 1934, Margaret Bonds returns to the Chicago's World Fair and she performs Florence Price's Piano Concerto with the Women's Symphony Orchestra of Chicago, carrying the music of her mentor, her colleague and her friend forward into another historic first. Our journey across African America moves now southbound from Chicago's concert halls and apartment musicales to the city of Montgomery in Alabama State. Night air hangs thick here along Dexter Avenue. Church doors open and close deep into the evening. Cars are idling along the curb while people gather in mass meetings. It's the 1950s. We're organising carpools and food distribution and safe routes to work during the Montgomery bus boycott. As this is where black residents were boycotting Montgomery's segregated bus system, which was still legal under Jim Crow laws at the time. This work, Montgomery Variations, is dedicated to Martin Luther King Jr., whose leadership during the Montgomery bus boycott transformed the city into one of the defining centres of the movement. We hear Bond's use of brass and percussion making the orchestra suddenly sound processional, footsteps gathering force and forte pounding the streets. This is music shaped by all of the activities that were going on and black political life moving in real time, speaking to power through symphonic language. Margaret Bonds traces the first decade of the civil rights movement through these seven movements of music. The Decision we're beginning with, Prayer Meeting, March, Dawn in Dixie, One Sunday in the South, Lament, and finally Benediction. Each movement unfolds as a variation of the African-American spiritual, I Want Jesus to Walk With Me. Margaret Bonds, Montgomery Variations.

Margaret Bond's Montgomery Variations, she dedicated to Martin Luther King. Each of the seven movements is a variation on the African-American spiritual, I Want Jesus to Walk With Me. After the marches, the mass meetings and the movement songs filling church halls across Montgomery, our journey traveling African-America returns northward once more, back to a part

apartments above city streets, and back to pianos in the corner and the Black Renaissance women themselves. Summer air moves through open windows on Chicago's south side. Newspapers lie folded across piano lids, manuscripts stack beside typewriters and coffee cups, while conversations about music, politics and African-American cultural life continue deep into the night. A Black Renaissance woman, and we're hearing many of them, Florence Price, Margaret Bonds, and now to Nora Holt, they were never just composers. They were simultaneously pianists, critics, organisers, radio hosts, film accompanists, institution builders, cultural strategists. They shaped the artistic and intellectual life around them while navigating segregation and exclusion. We end our journey in Harlem, New York, and it's my time to leave you in music and say mura kozatana. Thank you so much for joining me, Stephanie Kabanyana-Kanyandekwe, on this passenger voyage across African America, featuring some of the greatest music of all time, in my humble opinion, that I hope you may have put on your votes for the Classic 100 this year. We'll see. As Passenger first launches on ABC Classic before sailing the radio waves across to Radio National, you'll find the itinerary on the website abc.net.au/classic, where I've put lots of extra information about the importance of these works and these composers, plus a few historic photographs for you too. Nora Holt was an accomplished composer, music critic, radio broadcaster, co-founder of both the Chicago Music Association and the National Association of Negro Musicians. She moved between Chicago and Harlem during the height of the Black Renaissance. She wrote criticism, hosted salons, built institutions, and argued fiercely for Black artistic life on its own terms. Much of her music lost in a suitcase filled with manuscripts that disappeared during her travels across Europe. What survives, though, still crackles with wit, motion, independence. In this work, Nora Holt titled using the language of her era and her community at the time, Negro Dance. She twists ragtime rhythms, there's sudden mood shifts. It's something playful, wry, like the composer and her people refusing containment. Dr. Samantha Ege performing Nora Holt's Negro Dance.

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0: Hello there, welcome to The Minefield. Waleed Ali with you. Scott Stevens is my co-host as we try to negotiate the ethical and moral dilemmas of modern life, or sometimes just go back in time. Sometimes we get asked whether we should do Shakespeare on this show, but I like to think that's a little too modern for us, and so today we go back, well, very, very slightly earlier. Hello, Scott, how are you doing?
1: Just a smidge before Shakespeare.
0: Yeah.
1: I do like to think that the issue at play here really isn't so much antiquity as it is what might be expected. I mean, if someone was to ask what sort of theatre production, what sort of play would The Minefield look at, you know, they might think Othello, they might think King Lear, and if I had it my way, they would be right on both points. But but you like to be a bit counterintuitive. Could I even say a little bit curmudgeonly? So we're not going to do anything quite as obvious, as Shakespeare, eye roll, please. Instead, we're doing Shakespeare's dark competitor. But

0: so interesting you put it that way. I wonder about the complexities you're talking about, actually. Mm. And I look forward to hearing you expound upon them because, well, there are a few things that go on here, aren't there? Like, one is the text itself and the variations of the text. The other then is Marlowe himself and the extent to which Marlowe's personalities and, sorry, that made it sound like he had personality, his personality.
1: Certainly and, his personas. I mean, yeah, there is a degree of renown about him, yeah.
0: Yeah, then come to be foisted upon the text. Mm-hmm. I don't know, do we have to have a whole conversation about whether the author's dead, Scott? It probably has to be part of how we approach a text like this because I read the text and then I read him and I go, the connection is illusory. Hmm. I wonder if we have to start there.
1: I think we do. And I actually want to press you on exactly that point. Because, so this is one of our not quite a book club minefield things where we take...
0: And we've made people do work, by the way. This is a lot of work given the way book clubs...
1: Kind of. It's not that bad. It's a pretty lean play, especially if you're dealing with the so-called A text. I should just say, by the way, that Christopher Marlowe's Dr. Faust is first performed in 1592. Marlowe himself died in 1593. We actually have no clear idea of what that initial performance looked like. In other words, we don't have a direct connection to what might be called in some circumstances, in some literary critical circles, authorial intent. What was Marlowe's vision for this play? We have source material that we might sort of talk about a little bit as we go. And we have two versions that post-dated, that were released posthumously. One is the so-called A text, that's from 1604, and the other, the so-called B text, from 1616. And I think what's interesting in both cases is that there were significant editorial additions that seem to have taken place both between Marlowe's original version and 1604, and then from 1604 to the later version in 1616. And one of the things that I think those editorial additions tell us is quite possibly what it is audiences had appetite for. So, for instance, with the 1616 version, which we are not going to talk about really at all beyond this point, there is a lot less ambiguity. There is a lot more, can we just put it this way, there's a lot more horror. So when you get to the end, and Faust, and there's no spoiler here, and Faust is dragged down into hell, not only is the dialogue surrounding that far more gory, not only are the pronouncements of the punishments that awaits him, the dismemberings, not only is that far more overt, but there does also appear to have been more special effects. There's a much more confronting hell mouth that seems to have been awaiting him, and certainly a much greater appearance of the number of devils that then come out to seize him. And I think that suggests something really strange to me, Waleed. If you're saying that it's hard to join up Marlowe's persona, what it is we know about him, with the, I don't want to put words in your mouth here, so please correct me, with the conservative, what would appear to be the conservative message of the play. Mm. Marlowe was an extraordinarily transgressive figure.
0: Yeah.
1: And a highly irreligious figure.
0: That's the really interesting
1: thing. Okay. Yeah. And then his play is about a theologian, a doctor of divinity, who renounces the principal sciences, the principal forms of knowledge, in order to veer off into necromancy. Now, we're going to have to talk about that veering off in a moment.
0: And then we might also need to talk about necromancy, because it's not in common parlance.
1: No. In other words,
0: he's basically summoning the spirits.
1: He goes into something really dark, really bad. The price of that is the damnation of his soul. Appears for all the world like the message of the play is don't veer beyond prescribed bounds. Don't seek to know too much. Hew as close as you can to the divinely prescribed arenas of knowledge. In other words, it would appear to be
0: behavior.
1: Yeah. It would appear to be a really conservative message that just can't be joined with this, in many respects, a kind of arch transgressor, unless
0: the whole thing's a psych.
1: Well, no, it needn't be a psych.

0: I think we could actually think about this as, in many respects, the originator of the horror film. What is captivating about Faustus is that we know he is damned. And we know that there is a degree of transgressiveness about the behavior that he engages in. And we know that he is going to be dragged down into hell. And we know that there is no escape for him. And so to some extent, the message has to do with the spectacle, not necessarily a moral, a warning that runs through it. Unless we can, to some extent at least, put whatever it is that Marlowe might have had in mind to the side for a moment and simply allow ourselves to be morally exposed to the text itself, to see what the text might tell us, to see its techniques and the effect that those techniques have upon us, quite apart from what Marlowe himself may have had in mind.
1: Yeah. I have to admit I struggle with this because my overwhelming feeling reading the play, and here we're talking about the A-text, so the B-text gets even more complicated because quite a lot of it surely can't be Marlowe.
0: Oh, some of it. Some of it.
1: Well, the editions that you talk about, right? I don't see how they can be Marlowe, just historically.
0: But particularly the A-text is so close in so many of its aspects, in its logic, but also in its pace, in its rhythm. I do just need to say there is this text that's behind what Marlowe did from, it was first published in German in 1587, sometimes just called the Faustbuch, which is the story, it's called, the story of the, the history of the damnable life and deserved death of one John Faustus. So in many respects, what is there in that Faustbuch is what Marlowe seems to have discovered and what he was so eager to then have performed.
1: Yeah, but some of the things you're talking about, when he enters the mouth of hell and the parade, the convoy of devils and so on and so forth, that's B-text. And I just find that hard to believe that that was from Marlowe.
0: Sure. That probably has something to do with audience appetite.
1: Right,
0: yes,
1: exactly.
0: Yes, more spectacle, please.
1: And I feel a bit like that's actually, if you want to make your argument about this being the origin of the horror film, I feel like it's more that
0: than it is
1: the A-text.
0: That's right.
1: And so to connect it to Marlowe is difficult, I think. But also, my overriding impression reading it, so everyone knows the story of Faust. Everyone knows the idea of selling your soul to the devil. It's common parlance. We use this phrase all the time.
0: Faustian pacts, even.
1: Yes, all of that sort of thing. You know, you have a job that pays you well. Oh, I sold my soul to the devil. We use it all the time. So everyone knows the basic outline of the story. The thing that struck me reading the play is it's just so blunt. And so you talk about complexities and, I guess, subtleties, and maybe there are some there. We can have an argument over the depictions of hell and what exactly constitutes hell and salvation and moments of salvation. Certainly in the A-text, the door to salvation feels like it's open for a very long time, almost right up to his death. And he just, in the end, refuses to walk through it and all that sort of stuff. But it's just blunt. So this is why I find it, I almost find the play far more comprehensible the less I know about Marlowe. And I find it very difficult really to cast it back into the text of the play itself. Mm. Also because the contours of his psychology are just so clear and so plain. At no point does he deny the reality of God. At no point does he deny the reality of hell, except one moment where he talks about it as a wives' tale or something like that.
0: He calls it a fable. Before you go on, let me just pick up, though, on I think, two important points. And again, we're just talking about the A-text here.
1: Yeah.
0: He does dismiss hell as a fable.
1: Yeah, come, I think hell's a fable, he says.
0: And that's right.
1: Mephistopheles replies, I think so still till experience change thy mind.
0: Precisely right.
1: Okay.
0: And so there is some extent to which he's kind of, or even when Mephistopheles, so Mephistopheles is the demonic emissary who ends up becoming Faustus's servant, the entity that does his bidding.
1: Lucifer's leave. Yes.
0: At Lucifer's leave. He really is, if you want to think about it, Faustus's

0: he has no greater moral status and certainly no more agency, it would seem, than that, however much Mephistopheles wants to say, you know, I do what I like. But the other thing then, Waleed, so there is some doubt, I think, early on about just how much Faustus has been confronted by the likely existential or moral reality of hell. But then later on, Faustus does seem to take a certain degree of repose. He even refers to it as a conceit in his idea that even the sinner who was crucified on the cross next to Jesus called out at the last minute, "Surely I can rest content in that same hope." In other words, he can come right up to the 11th hour and then call for forgiveness, only to find that all of these things that have preceded have made, for one reason or another, his capacity, his moral capacity for repentance, and then ultimately his existential capacity for repentance, for turning, all those things seem to have closed off. So there is, I think,
1: even his physical capacity. I mean, by the end, he talks about it, that he can't say the words.
0: Like, that's right. That's right.
1: He's not capable of doing it any longer. I mean, you know, to cast this into the Islamic idiom, which, of course, Marlowe would not have wanted. But to do that, it's a quintessential tale of kufr. Now, kufr is often translated as like disbelief, or, you know, the kafir is often translated as the infidel in English language. That's really just Christian projection, actually. Mm. The concept of kufr has a lot of different meanings. Some have to do with ingratitude. But one of the primary meanings of kufr is to cover. So, you know, it's used in the context of, like, farmers covering seeds with soil, that linguistic family. And so the idea is it's one of denial of truth, but also denial of known truth.
0: Mm.
1: And to such a point where it overcomes you. And that's really the tale that Faustus has to tell, or that Marlowe has to tell of Faustus, is perhaps a better way to put it. But you see him constantly vacillating throughout the play, don't you? Right? He's called to repent. He realizes what a terrible mistake he's made. At the moment where he might think he's about to repent, he gets sucked back in. Either Mephistopheles says something that convinces him, or whatever, or he's threatened that Lucifer, if he turns his back on Lucifer, Lucifer will tear him limb by limb, tear his flesh, and so on. And he's not prepared to undergo that. So the vacillation underscores the fact that he knows he's done the wrong thing. What this then becomes is really about, I think, just purely succumbing to desire, succumbing to the seven deadly sins, who are personified, of course, at one particular point in the play. It's that he knows he's going to get 24 years. He knows he's going to die. He invokes that sort of Christian idea of sin being the cause of death. He knows that's going to happen. He knows there's a clock on it. He knows at the end of that is hell. He does choose to believe, it seems, that hell is a place of all sorts of delights when he's told that. But deep down, he knows that's not true, doesn't he?
0: Ah, is this hell full of conversation, full of disputation and debate? I can inhabit that. There really is a kind of insouciance about his response.
1: You get the sense he's convincing himself.
0: Quite possibly.
1: Because when the moment of truth arrives, he knows the truth. Yeah. He knows exactly what it is that he's facing. And he knows that he's signed up to these 24 years. He's signed this Faustian pact, not because it's true, not because he thinks it's true, not out of any grand principle, but just pure desire. He wants the power. He wants the immortality. He wants his name to be celebrated. He wants, you know, the sins of the flesh, etc. Although, curiously, he just asked for one wife, which is interesting.
0: Yeah, see, this is interesting. I really want us to bring in our guest, because I think once she comes in, because of her specialization, I think it's going to enrich the conversation. Can I just, though, mark one thematic point, though?
1: Yeah.
0: So the story of Faustus is quite overtly the holding out of the possibility of trading long-term fill-in-the-blank, beatification, heavenly delight. If we wanted to move this out of a theological register, we could even just say the well-being of the planet, whatever you like. Trading off long-term well-being in the interests of short-term, and again, now we fill in the blank. Faustus, early on, he seems to want renown. There seems to be a degree of ambition. He is simply bored by the pathways of life that the academy and the established disciplines of the academy have afforded him. The play opens with him quite literally throwing books away because he has read them, he has done them, they bring him no delight. He simply regards them as being base, as being contemptible, as having no sort of sucker for his

0: mind, it is only then sorcery. It is magic. It is necromancy, the ability to do what one wills, the ability to even to become invisible, to summon the dead, to sate the will.
1: Also to know. Opening up of knowledge is part of this too.
0: But what's interesting to me, Waleed, is that opening up of knowledge lasts so little.
1: Yes, I think that's true.
0: Asks for it. It seems like Faustus is another one of these Promethean figures, or like Mary Shelley's Dr. Frankenstein, someone who wants to go beyond the bounds of accepted knowledge. And it would seem from the outset, and certainly this is right there at the beginning of the play, when the opening chorus evokes the idea of Icarus from Ovid's Metamorphosis, who, you know, fastens waxen wings and then veers so close to the sun. So this would seem to be, there would seem to be a play about ambition, about the desire to reach certain heights. But I think what's so striking to me, Waleed, is that no sooner has Faustus then staked his claim on what it is he wants. And we're going to have to bring sort of his own agency in Mephistopheles into this in just a moment, because there is an extent to which he's not tempted. Faustus crucially isn't tempted. This isn't a Garden of Eden story. He's not tempted. He seeks out something.
1: Yeah, he chooses it. Yeah.
0: He chooses it. He asks for it. He pursues Mephistopheles over it until he gets it. And he himself offers up his soul.
1: And admits that his transgression is worse than Adam and Eve's.
0: Yes, but then what is interesting is that Mephistopheles would seem to then draw the connection between what it is that Faustus wants, what it is that Faustus is attempting to do, and the insolence, the ambition that Lucifer engaged in, which is why Lucifer was then cast out of heaven. But here's what's interesting to me. The play opens with this kind of vaunting ambition, with the desire to know so much, to know the secrets of the heavens, to know the secrets of the earth. But then as the play goes, not only is Mephistopheles reduced to kind of a comic, despicable, ridiculous figure who is indentured to Faustus, but also the story of Faustus really is almost from the outset the story of Icarus. Whatever his ambitions might have been, whatever his desires might have been, his plunge is so precipitous, is so morally degrading and degrading of what the extent of his desires are, that his world seems to collapse internally. It's no longer that he is ambitious, but rather his desires themselves become increasingly base and low. Mm. His spheres of activity become increasingly constrained. And I think you bring up the issue of, you know, he seems to have this desire to engage in what he repeatedly calls voluptuousness, and yet his first request is for a wife. But I think what that suggests early on, Waleed, is that what he's terrified of is solipsism, is aloneness itself. He is worried about solitude. And then part of the agreement from the very beginning, and this is something that has to be forced upon him, if you like, is that he must be alone. Even when he engages in sexual activity, he is still alone. Even when he is given all the delights of his eyes and flesh, he is still going to be alone. And so I think what's so striking to me is that this would seem to be a classic morality tale. And yet, I think the overarching lesson of Faustus itself is that whatever hell is, it's not just waiting for Faustus at the very end when the trapdoor opens and he is then dragged down. Whatever else hell is, it is the experience that is lived by Faustus and, in fact, by Mephistopheles in their own self-enclosure. Their very ambitions, if you like, have looped back on them, so that by the end, Faustus becomes almost a kind of parody of the ambitious figure. He becomes someone who is so base and low in what it is that he wants that he can't even barely articulate. So the height of his ambition by the end of the play is that he conjures a succubus of purportedly the most beautiful woman in all of antiquity, namely Helen of Troy. And yet that is then this final act with the paragon of beauty then becomes the height of his final ambition towards the end of his assigned life. That, I think, for me, is to some extent, at least, the shocking, quite confronting moral that then undergirds. This isn't just about a warning of hell. It's about the conditions in which life itself can be confined, can be enclosed by the very desires that one most seeks to have fulfilled.
1: Yeah, and it chimes, I think, the way you framed that, it chimes with Mephistopheles' description of hell, saying he's in it. Mm. That is, that it follows him around. This is not something that he can, it's not a place that he can be removed from. It's now his condition. And he cast it in, you know, grand terms about having actually seen, you know, being exposed to the countenance of God and then knowing that will be denied evermore to him, and that as a form of punishment. But yes, there's something about the collapsing, the immiseration of the self. Once one retreats really into one's own desires as being really the only objective, you know, when you were talking there, it immediately made me think of a particular, again, much to the chagrin of Marlowe, a particular...
0: I'm sure he would have been fine with it. Yeah.
1: Quranic verse. No, well, he burnt the Quran, didn't he, just before he... That was one of his last acts.
0: Yeah. Anyway.
1: A Quranic verse, which talks about... It draws a parallel between those who take protectors or deities other than God. And it says that those people are like a spider that spins a shelter. And then it goes on and says, and the weakest of all houses, the weakest of all shelters is that of a spider. Mm-hmm. And I've always wondered, it's strange. I mean, spider web is actually quite strong. What does this mean? And Hamza Yusuf gave a brilliant description of it, where he basically said, no, the point, the observation to make there is, that the spider is one of the few things that makes its own house from itself, by itself.
0: Yeah.
1: And nice. Then when you are entirely reliant on yourself in that way, when you refuse actually to take on divine help by putting your faith in other things, you're now spinning a web that's flimsy, because it's just, that's just all about everything being centered on you and on the self. And what I think the way you've described Faustus's experience there is that the more and more this becomes himself in isolation, the weaker, the more base things become, because that is the internal logic of things.
0: As St. Augustine put it, he described a closed life as a life that has turned inward upon itself, incurvatus in se, life whose final goal is none other than itself as being the most immiserated of lives.
1: Again, how that squares with Marlowe himself, I do not know.
0: I know.
1: You're listening to The Minefield on ABC Radio National. Waleed Ali is my name. Scott Stevens is my co-host as we go about our Not Quite a Book Club by doing a text that, well, is a bit of a classic and an old one. It's very unlike us to do something like this, but here we are looking at Dr. Faustus. To help us, we have a guest.
0: Our guest is Kate Flaherty. She's the head of English and senior lecturer in English and drama at the Australian National University. Kate, we're so glad you could come along and help us out.
2: I'm delighted to be here.
0: So look, we've tried to sketch out, I think, some of the primary themes to give a sense of maybe the underlying risk and maybe some of the wagers that Marlowe was attempting to fulfill by this, in some respects, very conventional, in other respects, quite transgressive play. There's a whole lot of detail, more detail than one would expect from what really amounts to little more than what? The A-text is about 57 pages, not much more than that. What is one of the things that we've left out that you most eagerly want to pick up?
2: I think the things I'd like to bring into the picture, and you've already enriched that picture enormously. In fact, you've said lots of things that I was thinking of saying. But is how real for the Renaissance imagination is the proposition of God? Because that makes a very big difference in terms of the experience of this play for its original audiences to the way that our modern secular Western approach to the play, and even as early as Goethe's Faustus in the 18th century, God is already fading into a kind of a pastel-coloured backdrop, because Christian religion is so baked in to the social order that it becomes more of a metaphor, or there's more allegory going on. But Marlowe is writing in a time where there's fierce disputation about cosmic spiritual realities. In the space of half a century, people have died by fire at the stake for being Catholics, then Protestants, then Catholics, then Protestants. Sorry, the other way around. Mm. And so that the inner spiritual tumult for Marlowe and his audiences is something that I think it takes a little bit of an adventurous imagination on our part to grasp. And I think that's a key to the stakes. I liked your word wager, because I think the stakes in this story are high. I also really agree with Waleed's point about the puzzle of connecting what we know of this dissident intellectual author, who we like to think of as a kind of a poster boy for adventurous atheism, unconventional thinking, writing this play that comes home with a really, in a sense, orthodox warning about the order of being. And I do think that it's more about the order of being than the order of knowing. I think books are the new technology, the new social technology, along with the public theatre of this moment. But I think that in Faustus' way of using them, they are a means to an end, and that end is, yes, pleasure, but also power. Mm-hmm. And he says, all shall be at my command. All, it's lovely, all that moves between the quiet poles shall be at my command. And Dr. Faustus' ambitions are very of their moment, in that they have this strong imperial flavour. He wants to dominate the world. He wants, you know, gold and spices of the Orient and so forth, and he wants to fly around on dragons and dominate space. So my sense of what it shares with those other foundational stories is not so much a seeking for forbidden knowledge, but a desire to supplant God. It's a desire to challenge the ontology of the universe rather than just the epistemological order. And that, I get that sense, because when it comes down to it, he dispenses with knowledge, as you pointed out, Scott. He in a way that I think is quite comical in the first scene, he thinks, logic, Aristotle, nah.
0: Lost me at that point. As soon as he begins dissing Aristotle, you're really, you know, forget blasphemy. That for me was almost the red line.
1: That's the point at which he
2: dispensing with knowledge. He's shaking off knowledge, and then he does this thing that, for the early modern audience, and we need to remember audience there, the hearers of this play, when he quotes part of a verse of scripture. Yeah. And leaves the other part out. For instance, he says, the wages of sin is death, and he leaves off, but the gift of God is eternal life through Jesus Christ. So for the early modern audience, they hear that omission. We don't necessarily. Yeah. But he is very utilitarian in his manipulation of knowledge. It's not about seeking truth. And I think you've both as good as said that. It's about manipulating this newly available, I think, consumable form of knowledge as books for power, for status, for honour. That's what he's looking for. And this fits all wonderfully well with the idea that Faustus is base of stock. He's moving up. There's a social mobility narrative, which of course echoes both Shakespeare's and Marlowe's social mobility narrative. It's kind of cute. Son of a glovemaker, Shakespeare. Son of a shoemaker, Marlowe. And they end up basically being employed by the Queen herself as playwrights. So all the contradictions of that ascent, that Icarus-like ascent, are sort of built into the drama there.
1: I take your point about the knowledge aspect of it, Kate, and I certainly don't think it should be overstated. I mean, I would take the analysis as well that Scott offered, that it starts there, but actually the true base motivations really start to come through. But it's funny how it comes back, right? So, the very last thing we see, certainly in the A text, is the chorus for the third time appearing. And here it is lamenting Faust, effectively, cut is the branch that might

0: have grown full straight, is the beginning of that. But then look towards the end. Whose fiendful fortune may exhort the wise only to wonder at unlawful things, whose deepness doth entice such forward wits to practice more than heavenly power permits. Forward wits, I mean, I'd think, well, what does that even mean? Well, of course, it means people who are bright, right? People who are smart. There's a connection still being drawn here between the seduction that's on offer and people that think themselves too clever, perhaps, or whose cleverness is in some ways their weakness. It's the thing that opens up the gateway to whatever else they really might want to be serving, even if those things that they really want to serve are actually far more base.
1: I think the relationship between the prologue and epilogue, or that final chorus, and the drama inside is really extraordinary to investigate, in that there's a tension and a paradox there. And this takes me to another important key, is the form of drama. So what difference does it make when you're not sitting around as we are discussing something we read, but you're in a theatre jostling alongside other human beings, seeing this spectacle unfold before you? And I can't put too fine a point on how terrifying this phenomenological experience could be. A great example is that Edward Allen, who played Faustus for Admiral's Men, which was the company, would always wear a big cross when he did so. Because he's living in a moment where the Queen herself has a professional magician / astrologer. We're not living in a world that's incredulous of magic. So there's this terrifying possibility that the actor may accidentally conjure a real devil onto the stage. And we don't get any of this just sitting and reading it on the page. It all becomes kind of mythic, folkloric. It's got that fabulous flair of the verse, but the phenomenological or ontological uncertainty of what might happen in that performed moment is lost on us. And there are multiple accounts of extra devils being seen on stage in the productions of this play. So the way I like to think about both that sense that the issue, the question of God, is not resolved and wrapped up as it is for some in our society today, and also that theatre has this raw open edge to eternity, to the cosmos, is such a different imaginary than the one that we might be operating in with the play. And I think when I hear that chorus at the end, do we believe it? Do we really believe that that is summing up the entirety of the wild thing that we've just experienced?
0: I think we do, don't we, Kate?
1: I don't think I do. I think it opens up far more than it shuts down by the end.
0: Okay, take me through that. Because I have to admit, I don't understand that. I see a very clear moral and theological coherence from beginning to end, and the chorus provides a full stop that is entirely consonant with what's been warned all along and ultimately come to pass. So what am I missing in all that?
1: It definitely passes muster. And don't forget, this has got to get past the senses. So the moral at the end has to
2: appear orthodox.
1: Fit.
2: Yeah.
1: Exactly. Yeah. It has to fit. But I think there are ironies that open up gaps in the dramatic playing. I'm not saying that it somehow heroises Faustus. I don't think that. I just think the immensity of what has been experienced in the theatre can't be tied up neatly with a bow with that very lame and boring chorus at the end.
0: Because what you've seen is too tempting?
1: What you've felt.
0: Too seductive?
1: What you've felt. Not seductive in the sense, I think it could be very powerfully convincing of the orthodox message.
0: Yeah.
1: Because what Faustus thinks he's doing is shown again and again and again to be something different to the cosmic reality of what he's doing. And one of the things I really admire about it is we see the banality of evil. He thinks he's doing something really massive, that he's shaking the universe. But I just keep getting

0: stuck on this line right from Act One, Scene One, where we've just described that he gets rid of Aristotle, gets rid of Galen, gets rid of divinity, gets rid of all these books, and then he goes, ah, necromantic books are heavenly. Lines, circles, signs, letters, and characters. And I've been thinking about this line again and again, and I can't help but think it's like ones and zeros, binary code. You know, it's this fascination with things that have at their base something very simple and puerile. It's not a high seeking for knowledge, it's a fascination. And all through, whenever Faustus seems to be turning towards God again, Mephistopheles, or then the big guns, Lucifer, when he calls for Christ, Lucifer comes. Mephistopheles is not enough at that moment. Yeah, so when he actually does turn to Christ and says, ah, Christ, my Saviour, Lucifer's arriving, and always with these trivial distractions, hilariously trivial distractions. And it just has so many parallels for me with contemporary technology. It's as if Lucifer and Mephistopheles are saying, hey, have this iPad, look what you can see here. And Faustus is like, ooh, yes, planetary motions. Can I find out about that? Can I find out about plants? And I feel like the next thing's going to be, how about my foot fungus? Can I find out about that? You know, I think it's a very funny play. That's the other thing that I think is really missing in the reading, that in performance would be very powerful, is that distraction. You know, here's a funny little pageant. Okay, now I'm gonna perform the seven vices for you. And they all come before him. And Faustus is just like, And it's both gratifying to one kind of appetite, but it's a warning at the same time. It's both. But we feel the seduction and we feel the terror of the message.
1: 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Waleed Ali, my name's Scott Stevens, my co-host. The voice you hear there belongs to Kate Flaherty, who's head of English and senior lecturer in English and drama at the Australian National University. Scott.
2: Look, at every point, what we thought was solid ground within the play seems to give way. I mean, one of my favourite moments early on is Faustus is congratulating himself for his remarkable deed in reading from this book and summoning Mephistopheles. And then when Mephistopheles appears, his appearance is so grotesque, is so horrifying, that he orders him to go away and to take on the form of a Franciscan friar. And then when Mephistopheles does, you know, Faustus kind of pats himself. How pliant is this Mephistopheles, full of obedience and humility, such is the force of my magic and spells. And then when Mephistopheles comes back, did not he charge thee to appear to me? In other words, Lucifer. And Mephistopheles, no, I came hither of my own accord. And then later on, one of the things that keeps appearing through the play that it seems to me is in so many respects central to what the play is doing are these comic figures of Wagner, of Robin the clown, of later on Rafe. These characters who, like Faustus, get their hands on a forbidden book. And like Faustus, although without his proficiency, either do full Latin or some form of gibberish made up Latin sounding like incantations, which themselves have the effect of yanking Mephistopheles out of Constantinople and bringing him to their heel. And so at each point, when you have someone puffing themselves up or asserting some form of agency, it appears as though that very act of self-congratulation then becomes ripped out. And I do wonder, Kate and Waleed, if this isn't part of the whole deal with the play. So something that fascinates me is that Faustus, from the very beginning, bars identification or sympathy in the same way that the beginning of a show like Succession bars sympathy or identification. This person is so removed either from the fact that they're in a tower at a university surrounded by books, that there's a kind of pretentiousness about them. There's something at the outset is we want to see them fall. We want to see them exposed as frauds. When you were mentioning before, Kate, about, you know, renouncing Aristotle for the sake of really what amounts to little more than a picture book, something with gold.

0: quality illustrations. It's a pretension of knowledge, not the real thing. And then as the play then proceeds, we have this interspersed back and forth, Faustus speaking with Mephistopheles, wanting forbidden knowledge, forbidden desire. And then that becomes interplayed with two different things. One is these little comic vignettes of these clowns, these subservients, Wagner, Robin, doing much the same thing. But then we also, how impressive is it really what Faustus is doing? How amazed ought we to be? But then the other thing that keeps emerging throughout are both these distractions that you make reference to. At the very moment that Faustus seems to be bound up by a kind of existential crisis, my God, what is coming? Mm. Or even calling out for Christ, some trinket, some distraction then is paraded in front of him, and he says, it soothes my otherwise troubled conscience. The other thing, though, that keeps emerging are these various warnings. When his blood, moments of prevention, when his blood refuses to flow so that Faustus cannot sign the contract in his blood, when an old man appears on two different occasions urging him to repent, the reappearance twice of good angels, bad angels, think of heaven and heavenly things, no, think of honor and wealth. You have someone who refuses identification. In other words, I suspect most of the audience from the outset wants Faustus to fall. They want him to be exposed as really a fraud, no better, certainly no more impressive than anybody else. And everything that Faustus then does by his own base desires, by his own limitations of his own powers, that would seem to confirm that. And yet, what's the function of these interruptions? Aren't we also maybe hoping that he does?
1: We're just building up more fuel for our condemnation.
0: Yeah. I mean, are we?
1: Because he's actively choosing at moments where he's being called back, he's actively choosing to proceed.
0: And
1: he's
0: so that
1: through barriers to get there.
0: And so that then leads us to this extraordinary final moment. I mean, talk about a moment of theatrical technology where the final hour has come. Someone has already announced twice in the form of Wagner, I suspect my master is about to die. I believe the moment is approaching. Faustus himself refers to the years running on. Quick, Mephistopheles, let's make haste before the final bill, if you like, comes due. And then during that final hour, the first half hour of it is narrated over 29 lines. And then the last half hour of it is narrated over 18 lines. It's almost as though once the end is in sight, the clock begins to speed up. And I just wonder if this interplay between Faustus's debasement, Faustus's silliness, ultimately, he really is little more than a court jester, a conjurer, a trick maker. Is that trying to create a kind of unwitting connection with the audience that maybe we do want him because his desires are a little bit more like ours than we would like to admit? We do want him to turn at the last moment? Or is this, as you say, Waleed, is this more about suspense building so that beyond ourselves, even though we've come to loathe this figure, we nonetheless hope, maybe, that the final punishment might be diverted?
1: Well, I'll let Kate weigh in more fully than I will, but the thing that I actually think of with that time dilation, if that's the right phrase, is that doesn't it underscore the idea, the orthodox idea, that all this fun that you had, all your enjoyment, that was just a fleeting vanity. Mm. And now when it gets serious, now you experience time. Now you experience just how brief and how stupid your trade was. Mm. To go for the short term, 24 years seems so long, over in a flash, and now you have eternity. That, I mean, I see it underscoring the moral argument that's being made. Kate, your view is more important than mine on this, I think.
2: I think that I love that you've raised the issue of time, because there's a powerful paradox there. One bare hour to live. There's this sense of urgency, and the whole play moves at a cracking pace. And if we're in the theatre, it is over, and that's a major contrast with Goethe's Faustus.
1: All right. Yes.
0: All 12,000 lines of it, yes.
2: Exactly, exactly. It just drags on and on and on and on. This is very, very snappy. So there's that sense of urgency because of eternity. And I guess

0: I'm not sure I want to see Faust as damned. I want to see him saved.
1: Mm.
0: Every single time there's that opportunity, some part of me goes, maybe now, maybe now. And I think, again, if you think about the early modern audience for whom a conscious eternity was a reality for them, wouldn't everyone be hoping that there would be the possibility of a last-minute salvation opportunity? Is it, if that's how you really spent your phenomenological life, thinking eternity's ahead of me, then I think that Marlowe's got a very powerful tool for tugging on people's emotions there, thinking maybe now, maybe now. And the other thing in terms of delivering that moral message, as you called it, Waleed, is there's a really fascinating way in which the good angel, the old man, and Mephistopheles all tell the truth.
1: Mm-hmm.
0: They can't deny the ultimate truth.
1: Mephistopheles delivers the first warning to him. That's right.
0: Mm. Yeah. Mm. Yeah. Absolutely extraordinary in this conversation where Faustus says, now, tell me who made the world. Mephistopheles says, I will not. Pass, because by not saying, Mephistopheles is effectively telling the truth there. And so that quality of intentional repeated self-delusion, it's not that he doesn't know the truth, it's that he will not know the truth. And this runs against the idea that he's seeking knowledge, and he won't submit to it. So he will not repent despite these messages coming from all different directions.
2: And he gets close, though. He gets close, but he's a weather vane, isn't he?
0: Yeah.
2: Just at the moment he's about to, he gets told, yeah, but now we're going to rip your flesh apart.
0: But that's that dynamic of distraction, too, that I think is so familiar to the human experience, that you can be in a moment of profound epiphany and then concentration just whipped away by something more interesting or by an appetite, I suppose.
2: A shiny illusion really is enough.
0: Yeah, but a momentary flash or a, you know, foot fungus, whatever.
1: That's also why, moving on from foot fungus or fungi, that's why it is interesting that, you know, where is the threat of having one's flesh torn, which is used to refer both to devils and to fleas, importantly enough, let the reader understand.
0: Yes.
1: If that was the threat that was constantly being used against Faustus, that would grow thin. This is just you want divinity out of coercion. You want repentance because of the mere threat of punishment. But it's the very fact that this shiny lure then comes along and moves him elsewhere. And I do think, you know, there is no variation on the Faustus theme that I know of where that final gathering comes, the 11th hour, if you like. The final gathering comes. The moment is approaching. A crowd of people who are soon to leave the figure who's going to die in utter solitude, where it's not filled with utter pathos. No matter what this person has done, how despicable. I think you're right, Kate. There is a somehow, maybe it's because I see something of myself in this person. Maybe it's just because of the bonds of moral sympathy generally. Somehow I want this person to divert from the end, to step back, to step away, to be saved. I think that actually has a shocking almost degree of moral complexity to it.
2: Because reality, you're confronted with the reality of the situation, the gravity of the situation. Hey, Kate, it's been such a joy speaking to you. And I know we're in this strange situation where we have to let you go. But honestly, you brought this to life in a way that, as I was reading it, I was like, what are we going to do with this? And then Kate Flaherty turned up and that was all sorted. So thank you so much for your contribution and for speaking to us today.
0: Thanks, Waleed. Thanks, Scott. I really enjoyed the conversation. Thank you.
2: No, likewise. Kate Flaherty, Senior Lecturer in English and Drama at the Australian National University, our guest for this week's edition of The Minefield. Scott, we had to let Kate go, but we do have, I don't know, probably a minute and a half, 2 minutes up our sleeve. I just want to ask you one question, see if you can answer it in that shorter time. Why does the Faustian idea persist so much, even in our popular culture?
1: I think one big thing is our inability to think in terms of future or ultimate ends, ultimate goals. You know, one of the things that you're confronted by immediately by Faust in his study at the very beginning is that he keeps throwing away things that have to do with ends, things that have to do with goals. It's so far ahead. Why should this even have any purchase on my concentration and ultimately on my soul. This has a great deal to do with moral imagination, has a great deal to do with our own inability, I think,

0: That's kind of a mindset.
1: Yeah, the things that matter most in life. So I think that is something, there's something so persistently human about that. But I think there's something also kind of grubbly commercial. You know, how many of the people who ended up being caught up in the Epstein files, Waleed, who used Epstein as their own personal Mephistopheles, how many of them thought that their sordid bargains, their sordid pursuits for pleasure that nobody was going to learn about, that maybe either would have no consequence or the consequence could be indefinitely postponed, how many of them really thought that that bill was going to become due, that there is something like capital J justice? On both fronts, there is a kind of willful denial. Isn't it fascinating how much Faust gives in repeatedly to willful denial? I know this might be true, but I'm not going to think of it anyway. On both fronts, there's something compelling, compellingly human, and also just humanly sordid about it that keeps drawing us back again.
0: Yeah, you could. There's so many climate change. You can have that conversation. Yeah. I know you gestured towards that before. Anything about short-term sacrifice for long-term goal, I think. That this struck

0: life.
1: Yes.
0: It is a life that is capable of greater delights than the merely sordid delights that Faustus has to say.
1: Doesn't collapse upon itself.
0: Precisely.
1: Thank you, Scott. Thanks again to Kate Flaherty, who joined us. That's it for this episode of The Minefield. You can catch us again on Radio National next week, or you can listen to us anytime on ABC Listen. See ya.

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6: 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I mean, when are you going to make your mind up?
7: People get the careers which are the shape of their brains.
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0: Americans, but there's not any arrangements that are made for Kenyans in itself if this particular outbreak occurs. If Ebola is too dangerous for the Americans, is it not too dangerous for the Kenyans when it comes to compare?
1: A Melbourne judge has described a violent attack carried out by a teenager as beyond comprehension as she prepares to sentence him to jail. Here's Christian Silva.
2: Now 17, the teenager appears likely to spend part of his sentence in an adult jail after pleading guilty to charges related to two incidents. Last February, he took part in a brutal group attack outside a Flemington housing tower, leaving a victim with permanent brain damage. 3 months later, he was drunk and speeding in Melbourne's north when he crashed a stolen car, killing his friend who was a passenger. Judge Amanda Chambers rejected calls to limit the boy's sentence to 4 years in youth detention and said the violent attack was beyond comprehension. She could pass sentence in July.
1: A Queensland woman serving a 10-year jail sentence for drug trafficking has lost her legal bid to access egg-freezing fertility treatment. Here's Tara Cassidy.
3: Rachel Smith applied to undergo egg extraction and freezing in 2024. She argued her fertility would be reduced and she'd have increased pregnancy and birth defect risks by the time she's released from prison and wanted to have a child. Her application and appeal bid failed, as prisoners are banned from applying for assisted reproductive technology in Queensland. Last year, she took her challenge to the Court of Appeal, citing egg freezing was merely a preparatory step and there was no clear definition that ruled out egg freezing in the law. Today, in Brisbane's Court of Appeal, the judges unanimously rejected Smith's case, ruling she's unable to have the procedure.
1: ABC News.
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5: From WBEZ Chicago, it's This American Life. I'm Laura Starcheski, sitting in for Ira Glass. I'd been waiting for months for a certain moment to arrive. Garrett had mentioned it, Chrissy had mentioned it, and here we all were, sitting in their house in the suburbs of D.C. We were in their living room. Their son was hopping around with an icy popsicle in his hand.
6: This was left in the freezer overnight. Feel it.
5: And Garrett's laptop was right there. Wasn't open yet. But I was on the edge of my seat. And finally she asked me.
7: Are you ready for this?
8: I'm ready.
7: Okay.
5: Chrissy jumped in to hype it up.
8: It's beautiful. It's excellent. Yeah. It's a thing of beauty.
5: And Garrett opened the laptop and pulled up a file on her computer called Valkyrie, after the Norse women warriors. They were very into the Thor movies around this time. And suddenly, it appeared. A spreadsheet. Hold for applause. I was looking at many tabs, many rows, many columns, thousands of data points. This is where Gary

0: and spreadsheeted with Chrissy's help.
1: Normally, we're pretty good at doing really concrete game planning. I get on the mental carousel and predict the future, and then she makes a spreadsheet to, like, wrangle it in.
0: So that's how things normally go. But about a year ago, this family found themselves facing a big, complicated, very uncertain new situation. Garrett's trans and a lieutenant commander in the Navy. And last winter, President Trump signed an executive order banning trans people from the military. The order claimed that trans people are dishonest, unfit, and harm troop readiness. Garrett and other trans service members immediately brought lawsuits against the ban. So everyone was in limbo. Are we all about to get kicked out? Are we going to be allowed to stay and keep serving? What's going to happen and when? There was just so little data.
2: All these hypothetical things that could happen, could not happen. All the stress of trying to play chess around them and plan and spreadsheet around all these hypotheticals.
1: Yeah, I mean, you can't make decisions if you don't have information.
2: Yeah.
0: No matter. They would make a new spreadsheet and more spreadsheets. They would be on alert. They would be light on their feet. Because something big was coming for them. And they were going to plan and bring all their skill and diligence and available data to be sure that they had control over how this was going to go down. Today's show, how is this going to go down? This family finds out, and it's not at all how they or I expected it to go. And another story of two people determined to make the exact right plans for the moment when everything's going to change. Stay with us.

It's This American Life, Act One, Freak in the Spreadsheets. So we're going to continue to hang out in Garrett and Chrissy's living room with their kids running in and out as they strategize together. The first time I was there was last March.

0: work that I've noticed as a trans person reading all the coverage of Trump's military ban this past year is that the service members often appear like these islands. No family around them, no relationships, no community, just a lone, isolated person. I've talked to a bunch of trans service members over the past year, and that isn't any of them. They all have their people, spouses, kids, families, whose fates are tied to theirs, depending on them. Like Garrett, she's the main breadwinner here. They've been a military family from the start. Garrett enlisted at 17 and became a Navy diver. She and Chrissy met a few years later. They're both from military families. They have two kids, a daughter, 11, and a son, 9. Right now, their son has his face in a video game. Zombies, skeletons, lava.
1: I almost ran myself into a pit of lava.
2: Don't run into the lava. Life lessons.
3: This is life. This is big life stuff.
0: Garrett and Chrissy are good at keeping it moving. Chrissy's intense, blunt, but kind of dreamy too. She's an illustrator, loves to paint floaty undersea creatures, a lot of invertebrates. Garrett is smiley and tall, notably tall, next to Chrissy. She's got a bob haircut that she tucks behind her ears with great effort. Her hair is always falling in her face. She tucks it back again. Their house is full of nerdy hobby zones. In the kitchen, historical cooking, with a focus on accuracy rather than deliciousness. Think cabbage stew every single week.
3: And for the last year or so, I've been doing like medieval Europe, basically, and have worked my way up from like the Viking Age to Tudor England.
4: Nerd alert!
0: The kids are in and out of the room as we're talking. I'm not going to name them here. We're just going to bleep out their names.
5: What do you both know about what's going on with your mama's job?
6: A lot.
0: Their daughter, the older one, answers first.
6: Okay, so the thing that I know, she filed a lawsuit, and then it went through one of the courts, and now she stares at the computer all day. That's all I know.
0: All this staring at the computer, it's because Garrett's always reading court filings about the ban and memos from the military and signal messages with this whole network of trans service members who are all trying to figure out what to do. Now their son chimes in.
7: And which is bad for me because never plays with me and mom plays Stardew Valley a lot. And the only thing I know about her job is that she might get fired soon.
0: It's true. This was the situation. And if Garrett did get pushed out, their whole life could go over a cliff. Fast. They could be forced to sell their house because they wouldn't be able to make their mortgage payment. They would lose their health insurance, which they really need because their son has a medical condition that they estimate would cost more than $500,000 a year to treat without it. So it's hard to overstate the existential threat they were living under. But Garrett, like almost every service member in her position, was still quietly continuing to do her job. She'd commute to a military research office nearby, spend the day making decisions about where the Navy should invest millions of dollars in research money. None of that work had stopped. So it was like, life as you know it may be about to end, but also act like none of this is happening. It was dizzying, all this uncertainty. The only way to deal with all of it at once was to develop the most extreme, thorough, multivalent family planning process I have ever seen. Garrett and Chrissy decided that they would make every possible version of a good future for their family come alive. Exhibit A, a spreadsheet, of course. A sort of, in case of emergency, break glass spreadsheet, gaming out their options if everything went completely to hell. Say Garrett not only got kicked out of the Navy, but also the overall backlash against trans people in America got even more extreme. More states passing anti-trans laws, new executive orders targeting trans people. If all that happened, and Garrett and Chrissy decided the whole family needed to leave the U.S.,
8: she's developed

0: a very deep and complex spreadsheet of the best places to live based on her own rubric of quality of life that applies to only our family.
1: What's in the rubric?
2: Okay, God.
3: They needed to find a place where they could make a living, be safe, and have access to specialized medical care for their son. It's a short list, but a hard needle to thread. And not only that.
2: I'm very particular about data sources and, like, where you get data from. Most of the stuff, it's never clear, like, what the methodology was, like, how reliable it is.
3: So frustrating, all the subpar data just floating around out there. So Garrett unearthed sprawling files of original raw data from all kinds of studies. She ran her own analysis on it, tracking quality of life and values, happiness scales, the rights of queer people and women.
2: I feel like there's something else that
0: the weather that we like, because we're not moving to Malta.
2: We're cold weather people. Yeah.
3: Chrissy and the kids have Italian citizenship, so Europe is on the table. But so are approximately 5,000 other places and sub-places. I couldn't even focus my eyes looking at it. But Garrett filled me in. So far, the place that's come out on top, Germany. So far. Garrett was always adding new data whenever she found some, running the numbers again.
1: When do you look at it?
2: Whenever I get super stressed out and I just need to look at some math to calm myself down.
0: Yeah.
2: It's my way of touching grass.
3: It's worked in the past, but lately, not so much. What does that look like?
2: Well, lately it's looked like a lot of crying, and Chrissy doesn't like crying. But
0: I'm emotionally bottled up.
2: Yeah.
0: Yeah.
2: So she would find me in bathrooms at 1 o'clock in the morning, so I got up to pee and just decided to start crying.
0: And I'd secretly roll my eyes, but also give her a hug. God, get it together.
2: You know, we'll talk about things, or I'll talk at her about things until too early in the morning, and she either falls asleep or gets frustrated because I'm keeping her awake. And so then I'll be like, okay, next time I'm just going to keep it to myself.
0: Which is sad. I don't want you to do that, but we also can't be up till 2 a.m. Yeah. Like every night.
2: And I just want, I just want my partner to feel my feelings with me.
0: I do feel your feelings with you. I'm actually really good at it.
2: You are really good at
0: but it. But you exhaust me.
3: Here's how fast things were coming at them. The Trump administration banned trans service members from the military. That was last January. They were out. The service members challenged it. They could stay in. Weeks later, a federal judge wrote that the ban was most likely unconstitutional. Stay in. The same month, another federal judge. I agree. Stay in. Then the Trump administration went to the Supreme Court, claiming it was an urgent matter of national security. All the trans people had to go. Can't we just do this ban now while all these lawsuits happen? Will you allow it? A Supreme Court ruling on that question could come out at any time, which for Garrett and Chrissy was like, whoa, we're about to get a real answer on this. And that's when, in their perpetual effort to never be caught off guard, Garrett and Chrissy decided Chrissy would travel to Germany. In May, she got on a plane to see if she could actually picture their family living there. She'd been sussing out job possibilities, checking out neighborhoods and cities, Frankfurt, Berlin.
4: Tonight at the bar I went to, called Mr. Susan, fabulous bar. Everybody should go.
0: Great name.
4: Yeah. Five Americans bellied up to this bar. Like, I was the fifth that walked in. The two couple on my right worked for the State Department. One of them had just retired. The other one was close to retirement. And they were beside themselves with the stuff that was going on. Everybody's like, do it. Bring your kids here. Get it out of there. Which is heartening to hear. Makes me feel like we're not doing, like we're not being stupid. We're not being thoughtless.
0: Is there a part of you that feels like, you have to justify this idea of
1: moving out of the United States right now?
4: Absolutely. Absolutely. To ourselves, we've had to justify it. It kind of feels drastic, but at the same time, I don't want to be complacent. I don't want to pretend like nothing's happening.
0: Yeah.
2: Okay.
0: Where are you?
2: I'm walking to get the kids. I only have a couple minutes.
0: Oh my God. I just saw what happened.
2: Yeah.
3: I called Garrett because while Chrissy was in Germany, the Supreme Court ruling came out. It was bad news. The court had sided with the Trump administration. The military could go forward and kick everybody out. So for Garrett and everybody else, this ban that had been looming in a theoretical realm for months was all of a sudden real and imminent.
2: Hi.
0: Are you kind of in shock or?
2: A little bit.
0: What's your mental state? I can't tell. I know you also have to be a parent in like 3 minutes, probably.
2: Yeah. I mean, it's a little shocking. You know, I guess I think as it's setting in, I guess as we're talking, it's a little surprising that they didn't even carve out room for the plaintiffs, because that means that now we're going to be processed out of the military just like everyone else before the case even gets back to the Supreme Court to be ruled on its merits.
0: Will you say anything to your kids, or are you trying to spare them from the like blow by blow stuff?
2: I don't know. I think I might talk to them in the next day or so, because they get triggered by all this big time. So I don't want to freak them out about that kind of stuff. I don't have to.
3: Now that the ban was real, here was the military's new policy. Trans service members had less than a month to make a choice. Leave voluntarily or wait for someone to find you and make you leave. Basically, the Department of Defense was saying, we can do this the easy way or the hard way. You choose. It's This American Life. I'm Laura Starcheski, sitting in for Ira Glass. This is the story of Garrett Morgan and her wife Chrissy, trying to navigate the military's ban on trans people and keep some control over what's going to happen to their family. So one thing I asked Garrett, have you ever had any issues with your commanders, your colleagues, since you came out as trans? Any problems with anybody serving in the Navy with you? No, she told me, not once. Which is wild. I asked a bunch of other service members from different branches of the military, different ranks, what was their experience? And overwhelmingly, people said, it was good. I actually got a lot of support. I got a round of applause when I came out to my unit, one Army captain told me. This surprised me, because I was at least expecting more of a mixed bag. I read a few horror stories. Those were documented in the court cases. But so many people had been serving through multiple administrations without issues. There's about a decade of experience to draw on, look at, study, on how it's affected the military, having trans people serve openly. And it's been kind of a nothing burger, I have to say. I mean, there's been no catastrophic failure of unit cohesion, no indication that trans service members somehow harm troop readiness, as the Trump administration has argued, without evidence. That's been true for years, which is why it was particularly hard to believe that what the Trump administration was claiming about trans people, that was going to carry the day, and not the reality everybody was living in. But now, the ban was here, and trans service members had less than 30 days to decide. Would they go voluntarily or involuntarily? The easy way or the hard way? Presenting just these two unfavorable options is really just such a maniacally effective way to get people to do something they really do not want to do. This is evil genius stuff, mob boss stuff. So I just want to spend a minute on this choice. Voluntary versus involuntary separation. Voluntary separation, the first option, would mean you'd raise your hand, self-identify, and your branch would start the process of discharge.

0: discharging you. You'd be eligible for an honorable discharge, and you'd get separation pay. Involuntary separation, there was way less information about what that would look like. How exactly would the military find everybody and identify them? Was there any real way to challenge it if they did find you? And if you were pushed out involuntarily and got discharged, would you get an honorable discharge or something else? Even a dishonorable discharge, was that possible? Because that follows you out into the civilian world forever. It shows up on background checks. You can never get any VA benefits. It's a big deal. But those details weren't part of the policy memo. Nobody seemed to know. And there was one more penalty to choosing that path. You'd get just half the separation pay that you would have gotten if you'd gone voluntarily. People had different ways of thinking about this non-choice when I asked about it. One thing that came up was the weirdness of volunteering to not do something, to quit. It went against all their training. Hank Young is a staff sergeant in the Army at Fort Drum in far upstate New York. He operates artillery pieces. He's served for 9 years, done a deployment to Afghanistan. And Hank told me that of the two options, voluntary felt like the only way to have any control over this process. So he'd put in his paperwork, checking the box that said, I'm here, I'm trans, and you can kick me out now.
1: How did that feel to be communicating that?
2: It was scary. I was actually more concerned in my head. I was a little bit more concerned that I was going to get judged for electing to get out than I was necessarily for being trans. I really cannot emphasize how strongly the Army frowns upon anybody trying to get out of anything ever for any reason. So that was actually probably the part that made me the most nervous.
0: I heard this concern a lot, that leaving voluntarily would mean letting other people down. Everyone felt responsible for the people in their units, the people they supervised, even their commanders. Brianna is a Sergeant First Class, Army Aviation. She's done everything from helicopter mechanic to drill sergeant, 2 deployments to Afghanistan. She's only out as trans to her family and one close friend, and her immediate commanders, and was still showing up to work as a male officer. So to protect her, I'm only going to use her first name. Brianna was hoping to take the involuntary separation. She didn't want to capitulate. But her main worry seemed to be that her commanders could be blamed or punished for not turning her in. She didn't know what to expect.
3: I have no idea. Like, I'm honestly prepared for a witch hunt, so to speak. And that's really the last thing that I want to experience myself. And I don't want, like, my commander, an excellent commander, my first sergeant, an excellent first sergeant, or any of my peers, I don't want to put them in this position of loyalty to the service or loyalty to a human being. So to me, that would be a very compromised and difficult decision to make. And I don't want to do that to him.
0: In the end, Brianna decided to take the voluntary too. Most people I talked to did. Garrett is one of the few people I talked to who did not choose voluntary separation. She didn't submit any paperwork at all. She decided to dare the military to come and find her, betting that she could find a way through before they could kick her out. Which brings us to Act Two. Act Two, when the bureaucratic shark bites. One quick thing I need to say before we keep going. Garrett and all the service people I talked to did not speak to me in any official Department of Defense capacity. They shared their own thoughts and feelings, their personal views. And the Department of Defense wouldn't answer any of my questions about the military ban. They said they don't comment on ongoing litigation. Okay. So, the clock had started. There was less than a month left. Volunteer, or we will find you. Garrett entered this new intense phase with the same focus she'd brought before. She would master every element of this bureaucracy, watching out for traps, gathering data, staying 2 steps ahead if she could. One small example. Once the countdown started,

0: Garrod learned that the military was on the verge of adding a new question to this mandatory health assessment that every service member has to fill out online once a year. The new question would ask if you'd ever experienced gender dysphoria. Basically, are you trans? If you clicked yes, a notification would appear saying you'd been rendered non-deployable, not fit to serve, and telling you to await next steps. So Garrod jumped online before they could change the form and quickly filled out the old version before the new question was added. She figured, correctly, that would buy her time. This was the kind of careful maneuver she was executing on four different fronts simultaneously, keeping all the possible realities alive. Scenario one, a court victory. She and the other plaintiffs win the court case. Could be years away, and sure, maybe they'd all have gotten kicked out by then, but it was still possible. Scenario two, medical retirement. A while back, Garrod saw a doctor about an old injury that was giving her trouble, and he referred her to be assessed by what's called a medical evaluation board. If the military deemed her too disabled to serve, she could be medically retired. And now, that seemed like it could actually be a good option, since the threat of getting pushed out was looming. So Garrod threw herself into this notoriously arduous and unpredictable process, going to doctor's appointments, getting assessed, putting in a mountain of paperwork to document every injury from her service. And then she waited. Scenario three, someone could turn Garrod in and she'd be forced into the involuntary separation process. Normally there are options to appeal and make your case if the military is trying to kick you out. Garrod could request to go before a panel of officers called a separation board, but it was unclear if that process would actually help her or just be humiliating. And then after all that, she could just get separated anyway. Scenario four, Germany, if necessary. She and Chrissy kept up with the house repairs in case they had to sell, had the kids start learning German. I could not imagine, in all my trying, any base that was not covered here, any possible path out of this maze that was unexplored, any blank on any form that was left unfilled out. But the stakes of involuntary separation seemed to keep getting higher. The more time passed, the more Garrod learned. A few weeks from the deadline, Garrod found out about an alarming detail buried in a memo from the Department of Defense. It said that if officers, Garrod is an officer as lieutenant commander, if officers did not self-identify, when they were eventually discharged, they'd get a special code assigned to them. It would go on their DD-214. That's a piece of paper that summarizes your military service. It's an official document. Garrod likened it to a birth certificate. You show it for jobs or to prove you've served. A JKQ code means serious misconduct. BDU means alcohol abuse. The code for trans officers who failed to come forward, JDK.
1: And so JDK is going to designate us as national security risks.
0: What?
1: Yeah. And so it was sort of buried in there and we didn't really know what to make of it. And the lawyers got into it and it was like, oh, this isn't good. And then it was like, oh, this is like actually really bad. And it just feels so unnecessary. Like if you don't self-identify, if you don't make it easy on us and you make us like, if you drag this out and make us come and find you, we're going to make it as painful as possible for you and as risky as possible for you.
2: Yeah.
1: I think that's, you know, that's the message, I think.
0: The JDK code would make it hard or impossible to get any kind of job where you'd need a national security clearance, which is the kind of job a lot of people hope to get after they were kicked out.
1: As it was all kind of sinking in, it was really hurtful and felt very scary. But honestly, like the next, like a day or two later, I just started feeling really indignant. And I was like, you know what? Like, that sounds like a cool new tattoo. JDK.
0: Did that make you want to do anything differently knowing about this code?
1: You know, I guess it just sort of steeled my resolve to not self-identify and I'm going to try to make my exit from the military as much on my terms as possible.
0: I'd never heard Garrett sound like this, just openly defiant. But I was worried this was all going to end in the worst-case scenario for her. She'd get singled out, punished for not self-identifying, and walk away with nothing. It was getting hard to see it going some other way. The deadline came and went. Garrett was still going to work, waiting. But nothing happened. One by one, almost all the trans service members she knew were put on leave, pending separation. One guy Garrett knew, who had also chosen involuntary, got a notice after the deadline passed. He's an instructor at West Point, was up for a promotion, but his name got flagged, and he was put on leave. I couldn't understand why Garrett's name hadn't been flagged, too. But it hadn't. She'd drive to work, check in, sit at her desk, look around.
1: I'm really starting to feel like kind of like out on this island while everybody else is like back on the mainland.
2: Yeah.
1: And I'm like, am I the only one out here?
0: Garrett worried that somebody at her duty station would report her for continuing to show up. At work, she started avoiding the bathroom and the locker rooms, changing in her office or in a closed bathroom stall. She didn't want to raise any alarms. A few weeks later, Garrett got an order to start working from home. It was like one more door closing. Still have a job, can't show up at work. But she'd just work from home as long as she could. And then, in the beginning of August, Garrett texted me. She had some news. She said I should call her. It was gigantic news, it turned out. And it was a good thing. Her medical retirement had come through. When I called, it sounded like she was afraid to get too excited or she'd jinx it.
1: It's slowly been sinking in, and I've been like, I've been getting like more positive feels about it every day. Mm-hmm. As it's sort of like sinking in, like the reality of what this means.
0: Here's what it means. Garrett would get a pension for the rest of her life, health insurance for life, for her and Chrissy, and for both kids, until they were adults. She'd be a regular retired veteran. No special JDK code branding her. She'd get an honorable discharge.
1: And so I've got somewhere between, say, like 50 days to 90 days to where I'll be a civilian.
2: Oh my gosh.
1: I know. Holy shit. Like, that's really soon.
0: Turns out, somehow the best case scenario in all this was that Garrett had been deemed a permanently and fully disabled veteran.
1: Chrissy's sitting next to me now. She said that she's worried I'm going to use it to get out of doing dishes. Which I am now.
2: Chrissy, what do you feel about all this?
3: I feel really lucky, to be honest with you. It took a minute for it to sink in with me, as it usually does. I noticed that day I felt happy. There's like a moment in the movie Bad Guys where the wolf shakes his tail because he did something nice and his tail wags. I like turned around and my tail was wagging. Like, is this, what is this?
2: So how do you square like this kind of process of persecution for who you are leading to this outcome?
1: I was thinking about a way to answer a question like that while Chrissy was talking, and I don't have a good answer. It's just like, I mean, I think this is all really raw right now. So the most clear way to look at it, I think, at this moment.
0: Garrett started talking about this outcome in a really passive way, as if she and Chrissy hadn't been meticulously planning and mapping out all the different options, as if she hadn't pushed to submit all the paperwork for the medical retirement and stayed on top of every detail.
1: It was fortuitous that the medical review board process got started before all of the policies started rolling out after the executive order.
2: Mm-hmm. I mean, that was your strategy.
1: Yeah, I mean, that was a hope to try to get, like, that option on the table.
3: Hi. I think that Garrett's trying to sound very circumspect and not like we made this happen 100,000% and everybody just needs to deal with it. But we have been gaming this. What? Like, not gaming, but we've built a future. We knew this would happen and we worked to build a future based on, we worked to make lemonade out of these lemons. And then you get to have a pension and be rewarded for the sacrifice you made to join the military to take care of us. I mean,
1: I just don't like the gaming. That sounds like,
3: that's not sneaky. That's not bad news bears. You made a plan and our plan worked. That's okay.
1: God.
3: What? Give yourself some credit.
2: What are you feeling, Garrett?
1: I'm feeling like I'm still drawing a military paycheck, so I cannot agree or disagree with anything my wife just said on the record.
3: We are just protecting our family.
1: Yeah. Strategically and methodically marching through the halls of a very complex bureaucratic system. Until we found the right door to open. And now we're going to walk through it.
0: The happy solution that Garrett and Chrissy found, it was pretty rare. Most of the people I talked to got discharged over the winter. And even the ones who pivoted really fast, started school or found a new job, they told me they were struggling and disoriented, wrecks mental health-wise. Garrett and Chrissy's safe landing was like one bright spot, born out of skill and a smile from some god of fortune that most people weren't going to get. There are so many efforts right now by our federal government to pry entire groups of people away from their jobs, their communities, their lives as they've been living them. This particular effort to purge trans people from the military stands out to me, not only because all of them are serving their country, making sacrifices so many people have no interest in making, but also because who is allowed in the military tends to be a kind of signal for the rest of America. Who is allowed to wear our uniform? Who belongs here? Who are we as a country? And for the last year, the government has been putting on a pretty flashy show of forcing out this one group of people only because of who they are. There have, of course, been decades of case law making that extremely hard to do because it's discriminatory and unconstitutional. But here we are. Garrett finally retired a few weeks ago. She and Chrissy thought about having her ceremony at a gay bar, but decided just to do something small with family. They're planning a trip to Germany later this summer for them and the kids. You know, keeping their options open. That story was produced by Miki Meek and edited by Nancy Updike and Hannah Jaffe Walt. Act 3, Beast Friends Forever. To end our show today, another story of two people facing a huge disruption to life as they know it. But instead of making a million different plans, they have just one single very consequential choice to make. It's from a new book of short stories by Rachel Kong. In this one, God has given up on humans. It starts like this. And on the 2 billionth, 556 millionth, 750,000th day, God reconsidered what he had made and decided that the world would be much better off if humans were other animals entirely, if there were no such thing as human beings at all. And then God gives every single person one choice. Here's the story.
4: Jade was at her best friend Ruby's house when both of their phones pinged with the news, like it was an Amber Alert or a hurricane warning. At the end of the month, God declared, all people would be transformed. Ruby, Jade, and the rest of humanity would have 30 days to select what they wanted to spend the rest of their lives as. They had the entire animal kingdom to choose from. After the deadline, humans would not exist. Jade was straining pasta over Ruby's sink. The hot steam rose into her face, a carbohydrate facial. Ruby stirred the pot of sauce over the stove. "What animals have friends?" Jade asked Ruby. Ruby typed the question into her phone. "Cetaceans are capable of true friendship," Ruby read. "Higher primates, elephants, camelids, certain members of the horse family." "Camelids or camels?" Jade asked. "And llamas and alpacas." They sat down to eat their dinner. Ruby poured their wine into her favorite little museum store glasses, which were shaped like egg cups. "What animals get drunk?" Ruby asked. "That one I know," Jade laughed. "Elephants and parrots. Deer, moose, bats." "So elephants have friends and get drunk?" Ruby mused. Jade twirled spaghetti around her fork and conveyed it to her mouth. "What do you put in this? It's so good." "Fish sauce. You like it?" "I'm gonna miss your cooking." "You won't though," Ruby said, laughing sadly. "I mean, that's the kind of beautiful thing." For the first 2 weeks after the announcement, political bickering paused. Instead, zoologists were in high demand, appearing on television shows, looking a bit confused by their newfound fame. Nature programs saw a surge in viewership and revenue. "What's your choice?" people asked one another. Everyone everywhere was trying to make sense of things, ferret out the superior choice. Ruby thought it was ludicrous. The point was to be freed of trivial human concerns, and yet humans were already trying to extrapolate based on human social conventions, like romance and marriage. Penguins were well publicized as animals that mated for life. Many, many people wanted to be penguins, but were we going to have a world full of penguins when it was getting so warm? 28 days before the deadline, Jade and Ruby met at their favorite old movie theater. At the concession stand, Jade ordered a large popcorn from an acne-riddled teen named Halvor. "What's your choice?" Jade asked Halvor. It was small talk now. "Electric eel," Halvor said. "Very cool," Jade replied. In the darkened theater, Ruby produced the friend's preferred condiments from her purse. Furikake, sea salt, a double-bagged baby food jar of melted real butter. They had been friends since they were 6 years old. That was 30 years of being friends. At 6, they'd made perfume together by steeping rose petals in water. At 12, they practiced freak dancing. At 18, Ruby held Jade's hair back as she puked from too many jello shots. They knew which movie the other wanted to see without asking. The friends emerged from the darkened theater, their eyes squinting to adjust to the light. Ruby loved the movie, but she could tell from the neutral expression on Jade's face that Jade hadn't liked the film, so she tempered her enthusiasm. It happened more frequently than you would think, that someone you loved loved different things than you. At their favorite pho restaurant, Jade ordered for the both of them. "Animals that get the most sleep," Ruby said, "are sloths, koalas, bats, armadillos, cats." "You know, bats sleep a lot and get drunk, so those are pluses," said Jade. "But they gross me out." "You're only finding them gross because of your humanness. You wouldn't find yourself gross as a bat. You wouldn't, like, consider yourself in any reflective surfaces." Their pho arrived. Pink lily pads of rare meat, thin rings of white onion. They were both artists, Jade a painter and Ruby a novelist. But Ruby had always been the more practical of the two. It was what it was. Ruby disliked her own practicality. While everyone was busy being upset that they would be transformed into non-Homo sapiens, Ruby had come up with a spreadsheet of animals, listing the pros and cons of each. "Don't make fun of me," Jade admitted, "but I'm thinking of seeing an astrologer." "Jade," Ruby said, shocked. "I knew I shouldn't mention it. No, I'm sorry, of course you should. I'll be curious to hear what they think." Even though there was less than a month left of capitalism itself, businesses were still springing up. Consultants who claimed to be able to look into your soul via your eyes and tell you exactly what animal you were meant to be. "What animals experience sexual pleasure?" Jade asked Ruby. "Dolphins, maybe? Don't dolphins seem so, I don't know, basic? The golden retrievers of cetaceans." "Definitely." Jade dipped a raw bean sprout in sriracha. We should be together, though, you and me. Don't you think? Not as

penguins, Ruby said. I refuse to be a penguin. We won't be penguins. I wonder if God would let us be rocks, Ruby joked. Jade and Ruby, stay who we are forever. One week remained. Ruby wanted to bask in the most human things. What were they? To her, they were domestic tasks that most others found unspectacular. Cooking noodles, solving crossword puzzles, pumicing her rough feet, responding to emails with, "Sorry for my delay in getting back to you." She even savored for the first time sitting in traffic on her way to Jade's apartment. "What's the most human thing we could do right now?" Jade asked. "Escape an escape room? Bake a multi-layered cake?" Jade nodded. "Let's bake a cake and do an escape room." They were frosting the cake when Jade, using the offset spatula to smooth the frosting around the cake sides, spoke up. "I think I want to be a whale," Jade said. She seemed nervous to be saying this out loud, and Ruby turned surprised to her friend. It was the first time either of them had expressed a real desire. Until that moment, they had only brought up possibilities in a joking way. "Oh, wow," Ruby said. She tried not to seem too surprised or at all alarmed. "What kind?" "Bowhead whales live to 200. "I don't know if I want to live that long," Ruby said slowly. "Really?" Jade asked. "Don't we think it would be fun being in the same pod for 200 years? I would love to be in your pod," Ruby assured. "What if we chose a shorter-lived whale? Blue whales only live to 80 or 90. Jade's voice had a tinge of desperation in it. "Or beluga whales. They live to 50. Plus they're cute." "We won't know that we're cute." "Don't be like that, Ruby," Jade said. Tears were gathering in her eyes. "Be honest with me. Could you be a whale?" "I don't know, Jade," Ruby said. "I have to think about it. I'm sorry." They sliced and ate the cake in silence. When it came time for their escape room appointment, Jade told Ruby she wasn't in the mood. "Actually, I think I'd rather be alone right now," Jade said. "Okay," Ruby said. "Of course, no problem." She took her car keys from Jade's kitchen counter. Then she hugged her friend, who returned her embrace stiffly. All her life, Ruby had felt like a weirdo. What other people had, groups of friends, romantic partners, weddings where they were treated like celebrities, spacious houses, adorable and well-behaved children, Ruby had never wanted. She wasn't shirking these things as a point of identity, but simply because she had always viewed them as extraneous, empty. Only two things made her feel like she wasn't completely inhuman. One was working, immersing herself in her writing. The other was being around Jade. Only Jade had witnessed Ruby in every iteration of her life and not fled. Why couldn't Ruby agree to be a whale? It could be so simple. Hours remained. Jade and Ruby carpooled to their friend Cassandra's house. In their larger friend circle, everyone had been throwing extravagant parties, trying to spend all the money they could before money no longer mattered. Servers circulated with champagne flutes and crystal dishes of the finest beluga caviar. Jade and Ruby were pleased to see their friends enjoying themselves, but as usual, the two of them wound up talking to each other. "What are you thinking?" Jade asked finally. The friends had been avoiding the question all night, wanting to enjoy the party. "I think," Ruby said slowly, watching her friend's face, "I think I want to be a turtle." Ruby had abandoned her spreadsheet. She couldn't explain it, but Ruby felt, deep in her bones, that she wanted to be a turtle. Jade loaded a potato chip with caviar, placed the entirety of it on her tongue, and chewed for a long moment. "But turtles live even longer than whales," Jade said, as neutrally as she could manage. "I guess it wasn't about the lifespan at all," Ruby admitted. "I don't know if I can explain it. A freshwater turtle? I don't think I want to be a sea turtle, unfortunately. So we won't even be in the same body of water." "I know, Jade, I'm sorry. You can't let me hold you back from being a whale." Jade said nothing. "Please, please don't be mad at me," Ruby said. I couldn't stand it if you were mad at me in our last," she looked at her watch, 29 hours. Jade said nothing still. "I'm just sad," Jade said finally. "I'll miss you." "You won't, actually. Stop it, Ruby,"

0: said angrily. Don't tell me I won't be able to miss. Tears fell down her cheeks in pronounced dramatic rivulets. I will miss you. And I'll miss you, Jade, Ruby said. She told herself she wouldn't, but she started crying too. 8 hours remained. Jade slept over at Ruby's. They popped popcorn and watched Chungking Express. Over the years, they'd found the film charming and then annoying, and now charming again. Lights out, lying side by side, they began to talk the way they had when they were girls having sleepovers. Earlier that day, they had texted their final decisions to God, whale for Jade and turtle for Ruby, and received brown thumbs-up emojis. At 4 in the morning, their time, all of humanity would evaporate. Each person would be transformed and placed in a suitable habitat. Remember that time we raised snails? Jade asked. Ruby could hear her smiling in the dark. And my mom got so mad because it was dinner time and the snails were too slow. I remember, said Ruby. And we brought them inside in our pockets to race in the bathtub. Delilah and Joseph. I can't believe you remember that. They lay in the silence for a long moment. Do you want to be conscious when this happens? Ruby asked. Or should we try to get some sleep? I don't know. What about you? I don't know either. There was another long silence. I don't think I can sleep, Jade said. Me neither. Should we do something else? Ruby stood up and turned the lights on. She peeked out the window and saw that other lights were on too. What about, Ruby thought, what about YouTube karaoke? I have a good one. Hang on. Ruby angled her laptop away from Jade so that the song selection would be a surprise. The familiar notes of Pachelbel's Canon in D came on. Jade broke into laughter, delighted. They didn't need the lyrics. La la la la, la la la la. Ruby and Jade sang together at the top of their lungs. They put their phones down and with their arms around each other's waists were singing as loudly as they had ever sung when in a moment, a hundredth of a second, Ruby and Jade vaporized with the rest of humanity. Atoms scattering, traveling, reassembling, Jade in the Pacific Ocean and Ruby in an Australian pond. But as to be expected with such an enormous undertaking, there was a glitch. For a fraction of a second, Jade, in the body of a blue whale, and Ruby, in the body of a freshwater turtle, sustained human thoughts. Jade thought, Ruby. And Ruby thought, Jade. Then God put his divine palm to his divine face and corrected the error. From then on, Jade swam, and Ruby basked in the sun's warm rays. And God looked upon everything that he had made, and behold, it was very good.
1: The story was read for us by actor Melissa Tang and produced by Diane Wu. You can read the full version of this story, D-Day, in Rachel Kong's new book of short stories, My Dear You. Our program was produced today by Miki Meek and edited by Hannah Jaffe-Walt. Editorial help from Sonner Kurt. 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Thanks, as always, to my boss, Ira Glass. Movie night with him is always the same thing. I brainstorm a ton of ideas, but he only wants to watch his favorite movie for the 1,000th time. Any movie I suggest is met with the same response.
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1: 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We'll be back next week with more stories of This American Life.
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1: Hello and welcome to The Arts Hour from the BBC World Service. I'm Nikki Beatty, bringing you a star-studded lineup of continent-crossing global guests and some cultural companionship with the best arts and entertainment and culture conversations from across the BBC and beyond. Coming up, American country music star Kacey Musgraves on her new album. Australian filmmaker Warwick Thornton talks about the relationships between Aboriginal Australians and Chinese labourers. And Indian-born novelist Amitav Ghosh shares his love of Tagore. Also on the show, from a galaxy far, far away, and Chile, the Mandalorian of Star Wars, Pedro Pascal, along with Sigourney Weaver. That's not all, though. Later in the show, I'll be talking to the Spanish director Carla Simón about her latest film, Romería. And joining us as this week's cultural critic, we welcome Zakia Sewell. Zakia is a broadcaster, a DJ, and now an author with a book that I am absolutely loving called Finding Albion, Myth, Folklore and the Quest for a Hidden Britain. This is your first time on The Arts Hour, Zakia, and what we like to do at the beginning of each show is ask you for a cultural pick of the week, something that you'd like to recommend to the world. What have you got?
2: Well, I don't know if everyone will be able to get out there and see it, but I was just at the venue.

0: But it was for an Arts Hour on tour. So we actually worked there. So it's a 2-year festival of contemporary art that takes place in and around Venice and is probably the most important and beautiful event on the arts calendar globally. But this year, well, we're going to talk a bit later about Lubaina Hameed's work. So hopefully, did you get a peek?
1: I did.
0: Well, we'll talk about that later then. Thank you, Zakia. First then, the Texan country music star Kacey Musgraves has managed to successfully cross over or incorporate pop and folk into her music. She's witty and progressive and has 8 Grammys that are a testament to her success. She's just released her 6th studio album, Middle of Nowhere, which combines her trademark blend of genres with that true country music tradition, heartbreak. Don't tell me you miss me. When Kacey Musgraves spoke to the BBC's Joe Wiley, she explained that although Middle of Nowhere is a post-relationship album, it's far from bleak.
2: It's about finding the sovereignty and the solitude in learning how to be by yourself. And it was a really empowering period for me over the couple years that I made the record and learned a lot about myself and really gained the confidence to know that I don't need anyone else to be happy. And I think that in my younger relationships, I probably had that misconception. And so it was very freeing. And I came out on the other side, like, knowing that whatever I choose to put back into my life, whether it's a friendship or a romantic relationship, then it has to really earn its place to be there.
3: Yeah, and female friends are fantastic
2: imperative
3: in these situations,
2: yeah,
3: aren't they?
2: Of course, I know. I think, like, women especially, like, we process things communally and externally, at least I do. And so having some sounding boards of people that really, like, listen and see me and can weigh in on, you know, the things that I'm going through. I think in my 20s, I maybe had a misconception that I wasn't really drawn to that. I had a lot of guy friends, which guys are great, but there is
3: different.
2: A certain special thing that I feel like that women relationships give. It's a sisterhood.
3: Yeah. And yeah. And understanding,
2: isn't it? We help ourselves get through
3: a lot of things. Yeah, you know? So much. And that carries on, like, for your entire life, I think. You
2: 100%.
3: Know, whatever your need is, whether it's a breakup or...
2: Yeah, like, if you're a parent or whatever. Like, I just feel like the saying that it takes a village, it's like, it really does. And, like, you know, if you think tribally, like, when the men would go off and hunt or whatever, women were back talking and sitting and kind of running things. But, like...
3: Of course,
2: like,
3: yeah.
2: Like, processing things,
3: you're right.
2: Too. Yeah.
3: Yeah. Did you have lots of girlfriends and a happy childhood?
2: Totally a happy childhood. But it was interesting because it was flanked by also being a child performer.
3: Yeah.
2: And I started performing publicly at a very early age. I was probably about eight or nine. And it sort of just became this thing that, like, honestly, like, my whole family kind of just, like, revolved around that. Like, I was always going state to state, like, loading up the minivan. I had the costumes. I had the routines. I had everything that, you know, kept that going. And it was a really cool part of my childhood. But then there was, like, and I was singing, like, very traditional country and Western standards from, like, the 40s, the 50s. And I was like, guys, I don't feel very cool. Like, I don't think my friends think this is cool. Because there was this whole other side of me that loved Shania Twain and Spice Girls, Backstreet Boys, NSYNC, Britney Spears, the Dixie Chicks. Like,
3: yeah.
2: You know,
3: so it was at odds with yourself.
2: Right. But it ultimately, I think, made me who I am because I have this great love for traditional country music, but then I also have a huge love for really great pop and other things.
3: Yeah. Final song, and this is your exit song.
2: Oh, so this is a morbid question.
3: I know, sorry.
2: Well, you know what? First of all, can you imagine if this was my choice? I want you to play Cotton Eye Joe.
3: Which I have never played on any radio show I've ever done in my career.
2: Can you just give us 15 seconds of it? Like, imagine you're laying in your coffin. And they're like, she's had a beautiful life. Okay, go.
3: Oh, okay. Enough. Okay, so for real, what should we play?
2: This is really hard. There's so many beautiful songs out there that would, like, be so fitting for that. I've got to just, it's not going to be my final pick, but I will also say Gracias a la Vida by Mercedes Sosa. I covered this song on my record Starcrossed. It's an old song, but it's beautiful and the lyrics are just so incredibly special. And they're just like, they're saying thank you to life, all the beautiful, the beauty, the pain, all of it. And if you look up the lyrics and translate them from Spanish, like, they're just incredible.
4: Gracias.

0: The late, great Argentinian singer Mercedes Sosa singing Gracias a la Vida, Casey Musgrove's choice of exit song. Zaki Sewell is our cultural critic this week. You are a Mercedes Sosa fan, I believe.
1: I absolutely love that song. It's so heart-wrenching and beautiful.
0: So why does her music speak to you, do you think?
1: Well, I love folk music from all around the world. I used to work in a record shop in West London, and it was there that I really developed my love of traditional music from all around the world, because there were these big piles of CDs from, you know, Syrian music to traditional Irish singers and you know, stuff collected in East Africa in the 1950s, and I've just listened to it all. And I love when you hear these beautiful symmetries between traditional forms of music from all around the world and speaking to these essential human themes. And so that particular Mercedes Sosa song, it's bittersweet, isn't it? It's sort of, she's reflecting on her life and the joy and the sadness. And she had quite a tragic life, I think. So that just kind of makes it all the more poignant. But it's just the simplicity of kind of vocals and guitar and how that can affect us. I find it beautiful.
0: It is a bit morbid to ask someone what they choose as their exit life music, but let's do it anyway. What would you choose, Zakia, and why?
1: Well, it's difficult. I think it would have to be a cover of Blackbird by the Beatles, by a group called the Paragons, who were a kind of reggae outfit. I think it must have been recorded in the 60s or 70s, but there's just such beautiful harmonies. Again, it's that bittersweet. It's this, you know, the lyrics are all about, you know, flying and going forth, but it's also got that slightly haunting element to it as well. So I think it would have to be the Paragons and Blackbird.
0: Oh, there's a rush to look that up right now all around the world. Are you a country music fan, by the way?
1: Not massively. I mean, I like some kind of Americana kind of folk stuff. I've recently, on my radio show, I've just had Peggy Seeger.
0: Oh, yeah. What a legend.
1: What a legend. She's celebrating her 91st birthday, I think. So I'm a big fan of her. Some of the more classic country, less so maybe. But I know that my Caribbean grandparents were big, big Jim Reeves fans. And so I think my mum is as well.
0: I wonder what spoke to so many people around the world about, you know, with country music, because it pops up in the straight, well, you think of them as strange places initially because of the traditions that are in those various locations, but then you realise there's a universal language there, isn't there?
1: Absolutely. There's someone I know, he has done this whole research project. It's called Reimagining Country. And he's finding examples of country music all over the African continent, you know, in South Africa and places like Zimbabwe and elsewhere. And yeah, he's sort of done a lot of reflecting on it. And I think themes about, you know, being out on the open plains and, you know, dreaming of home and love and loss, you know, these universal themes that we can all connect to. And it's kind of uplifting, isn't it? There's something about the twangs of the banjo that just sort of cheer you up a bit, perhaps, if you're in a bad mood.
0: Yeah, maybe. Thank you so much. You're listening to The Arts Hour from the BBC World Service. The Indigenous Australian filmmaker Warwick Thornton often finds stories to tell from the Aboriginal outback communities where he grew up in Australia's Northern Territory. His latest, Wolfram, does just that. Though not a sequel, well, not a direct sequel to his powerful 2017 film Sweet Country, Wolfram is set in the same world with a

0: overlapping characters and a similar Western aesthetic, big open deserts and a gun-toting outlaw. Set in the early 1930s, it follows an indigenous woman whose children are taken from her and forced to work, along with indentured Chinese labourers, mining for tungsten, also known as wolfram.
1: Why are you with those white fellas?
2: They took me.
1: You let your black go away, did you? Where are they?
0: The film draws on the family experiences of both director Warwick Thornton and co-writer David Tranter. When Warwick spoke to Jason DiRosso on ABC Radio National Screen Show, he talked about Wolfram's story being inspired by his grandmother.
3: Yeah, you know, she worked in the Wolfram mines in Hatches Creek, and it's something that she talked a lot about, you know, and because I talked to Mum about it, and she goes, oh, yeah, your great-grandmother, you know. She worked there, Topsy, you know, sort of. I didn't know much about it, but David is big on oral history. That's hence being a writer and a sound recordist. He does a lot of listening. And he learned a lot about it, you know.
4: Because this is a story about, it focuses in on two children essentially working in the mines.
3: Yeah.
4: And so were there many children working on mines at this time?
3: Not really. You know, we're probably talking about, you know, in central Australia, there'd probably be about 30 or 40, which is enough. Because, you know, Aboriginal tribes in central Australia are the size, they're only the size of what the country can sustain as a tribe. You know what I mean? So when we talk about a tribe in central Australia, we're talking about the smallest ones are about 50. The big ones might be a couple of hundred, because that's all that the country could sustain. If you grew too big, you would all starve to death, you know what I mean? Which is it's a weird concept that sort of the Western world kind of does understand now, but back then didn't, you know what I mean? It's like planting wheat where it doesn't rain. You know, it's like a dumb idea, but people do that, you know what I mean? And it's sort of like you can't grow wheat without fertiliser now. And it's like, well, is that because the land is sick, or is that because you're planting stuff that actually shouldn't be planted there, you know, that kind of weird thing. So sustainability, is, you know, right from the beginning of tribal existence, is only a certain amount of water in a waterhole. And the waterhole might be the size of a football, just this little soakage. So if you had 200 people or 800 cows rock up there, you just wipe it out. So like that, you know what I mean? When we talk about enslaving children to work down mines, it's actually quite small. But it's still part of our history and our story.
4: Yeah, and tell me also about, I suppose, the inspiration for the presence of Chinese gold miners and wolfram miners in this film.
3: Well, you know, during the First World War and the Second World War, the price of wolfram, which is actually now called tungsten, went up to, like, gold prices. And around Central Australia, there's not that much gold. If you want a gold in Central Australia, it's alluvial, so it's like really hard work. You're not finding nuggets. But there was good veins of wolfram. So the price went up. So everyone went off to mine wolfram, even the Chinese. And, you know, and Australia has a wonderful history of persecuting anybody that's not white. And so the Chinese were persecuted just as much as us indigenous Aboriginal people, you know what I mean? There's massacres of Chinese people at gold fields, you know, through New South Wales and Victoria, Queensland. And so we kind of, because you're on the bottom of the food chain, we all collectively, the Chinese and the Aboriginal people, got on quite well.
4: And this is part of Tranter's history, right? In his family history.
3: Yeah, absolutely.
4: Chinese heritage.
3: Yeah, the Northern Territory is full of so many inter-nationality marriages. You have so many half Asian, half Chinese, half Japanese is big as well because of the pearling industry before the war in Broome and that, you know. So we intermarried. So so many Aboriginal families have a lot of Japanese and Chinese heritage because we were bottom of the food chain. So we all stuck together to try and look after each other to survive.
0: Warwick Thornton, and the film is Wolfram. This week's cultural critic is the broadcaster, DJ and writer Zakia Sewell. Did listening to that, Zakia, make you, like me, want to look up some of that history that he mentioned?
5: Absolutely. I had no idea about that connection between the Japanese and Chinese indentured labourers and what he was saying about the mixed families over in Australia. And I also loved everything that he was saying about, you know, the sustainability and that idea of those Aboriginal communities knowing the extent to which they could sort of put pressure or extract from their landscapes in which they lived.

0: they kind of recognised or honoured the fact that there was a limit to how much a community could sort of take from a landscape. But it made me think of a really amazing book that I read a few years back by an Aboriginal scholar and philosopher called Tyson Yunker Porter. He's written an amazing book called Sand Talk, How Indigenous Thinking Can Change the World. And it kind of goes into some of those Aboriginal philosophies that are embedded in stories and, you know, things such as the Dreamtime. And it was really, really fascinating window into Aboriginal ways of thought.
1: Zakia, thank you. You're with the BBC World Service and this is the Arts Hour. I'm Nikki Beatty. Someone else interested in both colonial history and human relationships with the earth is the much-lauded American writer Amitav Ghosh. Many of his books are set in the India of another era, often Calcutta or Kolkata as it's known now, the city where he was born in 1956. The author's latest novel is Ghost Eye and revolves around the story of a girl who believes she's been reincarnated and, much to the alarm of her family, appears to have recollections of a past life. When Amitav Ghosh spoke to the BBC's James Crawford about the literary influences for Ghost Eye, he chose a work of short fiction by a titan of Indian literature, the Nobel Prize-winning Bengali poet, writer and philosopher Rabindranath Tagore.
2: The story in Bengali is called Khudito Pashan, which I translated into English as Hungry Stone. And it's about a tax collector who comes to that town and has these very eerie and haunting experiences in this old palace. But the setup of the story is very interesting because the story is recounted by an unknown figure who tells the story to these two young men in a train. And these two young men are sort of skeptics. And after they hear the story, they don't really know what to do with it. But the story is also a kind of parable about colonialism, because the central figure in it, he's a tax collector employed by the British colonial regime. But once he goes into this palace, he begins changing his clothes. He begins to think of the world in a different way.
3: I mean, you've said that reading this story had a profound influence on all your work. Is it a story you keep returning to reread and reinterpret?
2: Well, that story was really influential for me when I was writing a novel called The Calcutta Chromosome, which again is about science and, you know, indigenous knowledge and so on. And certainly many of the scenes in that book were sort of inspired by Tagore's stories. And now it's like a kind of background hum, you know, in my head, because especially translating that story was a very powerful influence, because Tagore's sentences are very sinuous and long, and getting into the rhythm of those sentences, something also clicks in your head in relation to my own style in English.
3: So how were you thinking of the Hungry Stones when you were writing Ghost Eye?
2: It was, as I said, more a kind of backdrop, you know, against which I was writing, because especially this constant contrast between the modern skeptic and the stories that are told within the land. I find that a very interesting contrast. So in Ghost Eye, for example, there are these skeptical voices and there are these others who are just recounting what happened to them, things that they've seen and experienced, which can't really be explained.
3: And what is it that so appeals to you, Amitav, about this idea in the Hungry Stones of a place, a palace that remains filled with memory and with spirit that seems to be able to communicate with those that come near it?
2: I would say what's really interesting and important for me in that story is the idea of our world as being a place of wonder, a place where there is so much that is unexplained. So I guess you could say that I wanted to do in this book what Tagore did for me in his story, which is to remind us that there is so much in this world that we just don't know about.
1: Amitav Ghosh. Zakia Sewell, picking up on what he said about our world being a place of wonder with so much being unexplained. What are you currently enchanted by? Or maybe you want to tell us about something you were enchanted by when you were writing your book, because there's so much myth and legend that you touch on from the UK.
0: Yeah, I mean, I was really struck by what he was talking about there, that the disenchantment of the world and the Western world in particular. And that's something that I'm really kind of rallying against, that there is so much magic and mystery in some of these older stories, in the older myths and legends, in these kind of traditions and beliefs that were about sort of bringing good luck or supposedly bringing about a good harvest or whatever. And I think that what I love about myths and some of these older tales is that they kind of reinfuse the magic and that sense of wonder of not knowing sometimes why a landscape looks the way that it does, you know, saying that this is where a giant fell over and you know, was laid to rest. I love the way that those sorts of stories fuel the imagination in a way that a pure kind of geological survey cannot.
1: Yeah. Thank you, Zakia. That's it for part one of the show, but don't go away. Still to come, my conversation with the Spanish filmmaker Carlos Simón. We hear from the Mandalorian and Grogu stars Pedro Pascal and Sigourney Weaver, and there's folk music from Mongolia. The Arts Hour's back after this.

0: Welcome back to The Arts Hour from the BBC World Service with me, Nikki Beattie. And if you've only just joined us, here's what you missed in the first half of the show. We heard from Texan country music star Casey Musgraves, the Indigenous Australian filmmaker Warwick Thornton, and the Indian-born American author Amitav Ghosh. Our cultural critic this week is Zakia Sewell. She's still with me in the studio. And together, we'll be hearing my conversation with the Spanish filmmaker Carla Simón, from British artist Lubaina Hamid, and we've got music from Mongolia. First, though, the Chilean-born actor Pedro Pascal achieved stardom through his breakout TV roles in Game of Thrones and Narcos. He followed up with a leading role in the excellent The Last of Us, and he also plays the title character in The Mandalorian, set in the Star Wars universe, which has become so successful as a TV series that it's now spawned a feature film, The Mandalorian and Grogu.
1: We've all heard stories of the Mandalorian bounty hunter and a child.
2: I only hunt Imperial war criminals. I'll take out every bad guy in your deck of cards.
0: The movie also stars Sigourney Weaver, famous for another 80s sci-fi franchise, Alien. She and Pedro Pascal spoke to the BBC's Roman Kemp about their love of the original Star Wars films.
3: For someone my age, the Jabba the Hutt, Return of the Jedi, was probably the movie that I got the most excited ever to have finally gotten tickets for, which is where Jabba the Hutt made the first appearance in the first act of the movie. It's this terrifying creature, and yet at the same time, you're fascinated by him, and it's a wonderful imprint. So I think it's just so brilliant and original that John and Dave Filoni are making them maybe central characters.
4: Have you said too much?
5: Yeah, exactly.
3: You never know. Yeah. In Star Wars land.
6: Sigourney, for you, obviously, I mean, you're a sci-fi legend in itself. I mean, Alien, you know, Avatar, and joining Star Wars, this whole universe, it's new for you, obviously. How exciting was it?
7: So exciting and completely unexpected. I get to be a pilot of an X-Wing, and that is probably the most exciting flying I will ever do.
6: I was going to say, were you a big fan of the original films?
7: Yes. I mean, I saw it in a fabulous theater in New York in 1977, and it was, I think, such a game changer for the cinematic experience in the theater and in front of you. And I loved how the world was populated with all these different aliens who got along for the most part, not knowing that I was going to end up in an alien world where there was no getting along.
6: Yeah. Well, Pedro, fans of The Mandalorian, they know, obviously, The Mandalorian doesn't take his helmet off. It's part of who he is. But there is a huge action water sequence in this film, and the helmet comes off. But this was good for you because the water sequence, I didn't realize you used to be a competitive swimmer.
3: As a kid, we were in the state of Texas. They take swimming very seriously.
6: You don't need to be modest, though. It's competitive swimming at the least.
3: I went from swimming to drama pretty quickly.
6: Yeah.
0: Pedro Pascal discussing The Mandalorian and Grogu. Zakia Sewell is our cultural critic this week. So I gather you're not particularly a fan of Star Wars, so this is probably not a film for you. But what about sci-fi more generally?
8: Do you know what? I feel like I probably should give Star Wars another go. I'm sort of inspired.
0: Why?
8: I'm inspired.
0: No, you've made your decision. It's fine. Move on.
8: I like to remain open. But yeah, sci-fi is not necessarily my thing. Mm. But I did recently start reading the works of an incredible African-American writer named Octavia Butler.
0: Yes.
8: Who has written some incredible books that you could describe as sci-fi. They're kind of, you know, imagining dystopian futures. There's a series called The Parable of the Sower, which is set kind of around now. She wrote it, I think, in the 90s, and it sort of imagines a dystopian future and this woman who basically starts a new religion. And it's a bit dark and depressing, but I found them utterly captivating, and I've been obsessed with her writing ever since. So that's my little kind of dab. I've been dabbling in the sci-fi.
0: No, but I like that. And as for me, I'm with you. Sci-fi is not my genre. It's not my thing at all. Neither are talking animals, but everybody who listens knows that already. But anything that's near future that I could imagine that seems like it's possible, that really does get me. And that is sci-fi or future fantasy, whatever we want to call it. Thank you, Zakia. You're listening to The Arts Hour from the BBC World Service. I'm Nikki Beatty. Spanish director Carla Simón's third film, The Exquisite Romería, premiered in competition at last year's Cannes Film Festival. It takes us on a poignant journey as 18-year-old Marina, a budding filmmaker, arrives in Vigo, Galicia, on Spain's Atlantic coast in 2004, armed with her digital video camera and her late mother's diary. She's on a mission to find out more about her biological father, Fon. He died there of AIDS-related illnesses, and his family still lives there. As she reconnects with them, Marina's given many variations on the story of her parents and their love, all quite different to what she's always been told, and she discovers secrets and shame. When I spoke to Carla from her editing suite in Barcelona, I asked about the genesis of the film.
5: I think it was born out of the frustration I felt for not being able to know the love story of my parents because they died when I was a kid. So I don't have them here to tell me how they met, you know, how they were. So I tried to reconstruct the story through my family. But because they died of AIDS and they were into heroin, you know, like their deaths and their memory is a stigma in my families. So when I tried to reconstruct the story through my family's narrative, the memories are very subjective, you know, and I feel that I cannot fully trust and I try to put the pieces together, but sometimes they don't match. So I realized that memory works in a very fascinating way. It's very emotional, and that's why I decided to kind of try to make this film and to be able to talk about memory, but also to create the images of my parents that I was lacking.
0: So what does Romería actually mean?
5: You know, in Spain, it has two meanings. In the south, the meaning is more like a pilgrimage, you know, like a kind of a spiritual journey that it has a religious connotation. And then in the north of Spain, the meaning is more like a local festivity, you know, like a village festivity. So it has this connotation of celebration that for me, I think it was appropriate for the film as well, because I wanted it to be a celebration of the generation of my parents, because we don't talk so much about them, about these deaths that we had in Spain in the 80s, because many people like my parents died of AIDS and drug-related deaths, you know, and it was a period where this affected a lot in Spain. Spain had the highest rate of AIDS in Europe, you know. So the film wanted also to kind of give some memory to them and also celebrate, because I feel like they were the generation that kind of broke with the old and conservative values of Spanish society that was coming from the dictatorship.
0: So after Franco's reign, they really grabbed their freedom in sometimes quite extreme ways.
5: Exactly. It was a really happy period, no? It was a transition. Yes. But at the same time, there was this other side, because the freedom went in all the possible ways.
0: Yeah. So you immerse us into a family's world. And I think I said this to you before when we talked about your last film, Alcaraz. There is a naturalism and a sense that we are actually watching real life unfold. And yet, I know, because I watch enough film, it's incredibly composed and poetic. So I wanted to know how you directed those actors and built the scenes so that they felt lived in rather than performed.
5: Well, I think that the first important thing is to choose them right. And I try to choose the actors who are a little bit like the characters somehow. Mm. Actually, you know, Marina, the protagonist, she's not an actress. It was her first time on a screen.
0: She is extraordinary.
5: Yes, she is. And she was very close to the character. And obviously there was something complicated here because she had to portray two characters, no? Like Marina and her mom. But then once I had the whole family, we spent a lot of time together improvising moments that could have happened before the story of the film. And because the story happens in two times, the 2000s and also
0: the 1980s, yes.
5: We did two different kind of rehearsals, no? Like some of them were set in the 80s and some of them were set in the 2000s. And so in a way, all the family could kind of have a shared memory and make sure that all the characters feel that they are a family, you know, yeah. Instead of acting, they really have some emotions for each other because they have spent enough time together to feel that. No?
0: I like the water and the sailing and the swimming and the cooking sardines on the beach. I could almost feel like the salt drying on my skin. Mm-hmm. And I was lucky enough to be on a wooden boat on water last summer. So when I could hear the creaking of the boat and I could see the slight movement, I was there. But were you actually shooting in a small boat?
5: Yes, yes.
0: How did you film in such a small space?
5: I mean, we chose a big boat, but it's like sailing boats, so yeah. They are never big.
0: Yeah.
5: So it was not huge. And then actually the boat of the father was even smaller, no? So it's complicated to shoot in a boat because of the space. You don't have like many ways to shoot things because the space is very limited. But yeah, everything that happens inside the boat, we shot it in the harbor. But then when they were sailing for real, no? So yes. We were doing like with a small crew, embracing the wind. But there was a day that was very magical, and that it's a proof of what can happen in the sea, that we had this drone to shoot from the, you know, from another
0: an aerial shot. Yes.
5: Yes. And then the wind came and the drone went into the sea. So it was a catastrophe, you know, because we thought that obviously we never found these images. And we were very sad, but then suddenly in the afternoon, we had to shoot a scene where in the script it said, the dolphins come out, you know? And suddenly the dolphins came out, you know? Wow. So you have this kind of thing.
0: So that,
5: you know,
0: was that, for real?
5: For real, yeah, for real.
0: I thought that might have been stock footage, actually.
5: No.
0: Oh, wow.
5: It was for real.
0: That's amazing. So
5: that's the thing with the sea, no? That it gives you and it takes you.
0: Yes. Well, there's another beautiful scene that will stay in my mind, which is when we see the flotilla. So all those boats with their flags moving in the wind, and then someone is blessing the souls that have been lost at sea. What was that?
5: That's something that happens every year. It's a festivity to celebrate Virgen del Carmen, the saint of the sailors.
0: Okay.
5: Like all the boats go and people celebrate, basically, and they eat in their boats and they are together, and then they have this moment where they throw all the flowers to the sea. No?
0: Yeah. So was that actually happening, or did you set that up?
5: Yeah.
0: That was happening?
5: No. Okay. That was happening, and we shot on the day that this was planned. That's why we had really bad weather, but it was also something magical.
0: But you took your seasickness tablet, so you were okay, yes. Right?
5: yes, totally fine.
0: And there are a couple of references during the film to the musical duo Lole y Manuel, or Manuel. Mm-hmm. What do they mean to you? Tell me about them.
5: I love them because I learned about them through my mom's letters. Okay. No? So in the film, there is this diary that Marina has, that it was not actually a diary. I made it out of my mom's letters. And these are letters that she wrote to her friends and family, and that I collected, and that are a very important testimony for me because it's a way to hear her talking somehow, yes. No? The way that she expresses herself, the way that she speaks about work and friends and family and drugs, no? And she portrays her way of living, and somehow it's a generational portrait, no?
0: Yes.
5: So in one of these letters, she talks about Lole and Manuel. So when I discovered that letter, I was like, let me check who they are. And I found them amazing. They were a couple and they were doing flamenco, but more like contemporary flamenco at that time, no? And it's very emotional.
0: Carla Simón talking to me about her latest film, Romería. Zakia, would you want to see this film as a result of what you've just heard us chatting about?
8: It sounded fascinating, and I loved the way that she was talking about her experiences filming in the ocean, and this idea of, you know, I imagine as a filmmaker, you have all these kind of grand visions, and then the natural elements, you know, luck, fate, chance, the things that are possible and the things that are not. But I love what she was talking about there about the dolphin sort of coming out and just in that exact moment.
0: Honestly, I didn't think that was real in the film. I thought it was stock footage that she'd blended in. So that was magical.
8: And also, I love those

0: reflections on, you know, that kind of era after Franco and this idea of people claiming their freedom and excess and this sort of explosion of experience after a dictatorship, and then those kind of darker legacies that came after that. So yeah, fascinating, and I'd have to give it a watch.
1: Zakia, thanks so much. You're listening to The Arts Hour from the BBC World Service. When Lubaina Hamid won Britain's Turner Prize, one of the most prestigious awards in the art world, she was the first black woman to do so and the oldest person. She was born in Zanzibar, part of what is now Tanzania, and grew up in the UK. Her father died of malaria when she was young, leaving her mother, a textile designer, to raise her alone. As an artist, Lubaina combines colourful patterns with politics, something she's clearly taken from her upbringing, as she recalled when she spoke with the BBC's John Wilson.
2: The whole flat was always filled with art, the sculptures, small sculptures, or prints or paintings. There were fabrics, there were fabulous curtains, or it was plain carpets, I have to say. She never went in for patterned carpets. Funny that. And beautiful cushions. So everything was very simple and not really expensive, but well found, you know, well chosen.
3: Tasteful.
2: Yeah, I guess.
3: She had good taste.
2: Yeah, she did. I've often described that every weekend, because she worked as a textile designer, you know, 5 days a week. She'd go out in the morning, go to the studio where she was the head of many other textile designers, and work with them all day, like a job, rather than wafting about a studio in a kind of floaty dress. She was like going to the office. So in the afternoon on Saturdays, we'd either go to a museum or an art gallery, or we'd go to department stores, and we'd just wander around and look at fabric, we'd look at dresses, we'd look at furniture, we'd look at curtains, we'd look at ceramics, and just talk about them. Even as a kind of really young teenager, that's what I was doing with her.
3: You are often described as an activist artist. Mm. How much did your mother encourage at an early age a political sensibility or a social awareness in you?
2: She certainly didn't discourage it. You know, she was very aware of, you know, in the 60s, we were at all those big celebrations of East African countries getting their independence. Mm. So that was an incredibly political moment. It was a lot of parties, but it was for a political reason. You know, so we would talk about the situation in South Africa. She knew lots of South African musicians, filmmakers. So in that kind of creative route to political change, she was very aware of it and surrounded me one way or another with those sort of people. But she wasn't a particularly political person herself.
3: So much of your work explores aspects of empire, of slavery, of ownership, and the notable example being a piece called Naming the Money from 2004, which features 100 life-size cut-out figures, all of them black. Mm. Who were these people?
2: Well, to be honest, I made them up. In a sense, what I was doing was taking people out of European paintings, the people who were squashed in at the very edges of those paintings of fabulous landowners, aristocrats across Europe, and in a sense taking them out of those paintings and making an installation, a painting if you like, with them, as if they were all at a wedding or all at a market or all together in a room. Mm. And I wanted to show that having been kind of wrenched from who they really were, that those enslaved people, those captured Africans, were somebody. They had names, they had families, and they were doing something.
3: And these are painted figures, but not painted on canvas or on the wall. They're freestanding and life-size. So what's the significance of the cutouts?
2: Well, you can walk amongst them. You can be part of that scene. Yeah, it's not something that's over there. It's something that's in the room with you.
1: The visual artist Lubaina Hamid and our cultural critic today, Zakia Sewell, has just got back from the Venice Biennale. What was her pavilion like? Because she's in the British Pavilion. She is our artist there.
0: Yeah, it was a beautiful exhibition. She had this gorgeous sound design, which sort of, you know, birds tweeting and kind of

0: natural sounds, sort of evoking Britain's green and pleasant landscape. And there are all sorts of questions that you were confronted with when you walked in about your relationship to place and belonging. So how long have you, you know, been in the place that you live? Were your parents born in that place? And the whole sort of display, the whole exhibit seemed to be a reflection on identity, belonging. There are lots of craftspeople sort of at work. You see architects, you see chefs, you see dressmakers, all kind of in quiet acts of work. And all of the figures, most of the figures were black, and there was a slight sense of unease in some of their faces, you know, wondering perhaps, or do they belong?
1: Do they belong?
0: Do they belong? Yeah. But perhaps my favourite part of the exhibition were a series of oars that had been painted in these gorgeous shapes and colours. And, you know, listening to her in that clip, that influence of her mother's textile design and sort of, you know, going through the department stores and seeing all these kind of textiles and designs really came through in the exhibition. So it left me with a lot of questions.
1: I think the best art always does, doesn't it? As a cultural adventurer, you have explored in your own work that sense of belonging that Lubaina is talking about, as well as travelling around the UK. A few years ago, you went to Carriacou. Will you tell us a little bit more about that?
0: Absolutely, yeah. So my grandparents came to the UK from Carriacou in the 1960s. So my mum was born here. But there's always been this sense of this pull to go back and learn more about this island that my grandparents left. So in my early 20s, I decided to go back because my grandma had told me that my great-grandfather, her father, was a drummer on the island and that he was involved in a tradition that takes place over there called Big Drum. So quite a few years back now, I think it was 2018, I went back and I made a documentary about this search for my great-grandfather's presence, learning more about the Big Drum tradition, which is a kind of ancestral tradition of drumming and dancing that has ultimately been passed down since the slavery era, where people remember the ethnic groups of their enslaved ancestors in dance and song.
1: We can hear a clip from your documentary now, and this is the part where musicians from Sierra Leone come back to Carriacou and they're sharing an experience?
0: Absolutely, yes. Well, the wonderful thing about this tradition is that they have managed to remember the specific names of ethnic groups that were brought to the island during the slave trade. So the Igbo and the Temne of Sierra Leone. So you imagine, despite all of the efforts of the colonial powers to sever people from their indigenous languages, their traditions, and the connection to the places from which they were taken through the music, through these dances, they've managed to maintain that link. And what we'll hear is contemporary members of the Temne people in Sierra Leone coming back to Carriacou and recognising this shared connection and destiny. John Angus Martin.
2: We decided that it would really be good if we could bring some individuals from Sierra Leone to visit Carriacou to show them that some of their specific elements of their culture are still alive 200 years after enslaved people were brought to the Caribbean. Once the ferry landed in Carriacou, there were big drum dance people already waiting, and they started dancing, the drums playing. And I think once the Sierra Leoneans walked off the ferry, they were really surprised to hear something that sounded so familiar to them.
0: Music from Sierra Leone. Music from the Temne in Carriacou.
1: So that was from Big Drums on Little Carriacou, your documentary, Zakia. Thank you. Finally, on today's Arts Hour, more music. I know you're a folk fan. What about Mongolian folk or Mongolian music in general?
0: I have surprisingly dabbled a little bit.
1: What? Mongolian. Not to sing it.
0: No, not myself, no. That seems like you need a lot of training to do that,
1: throat singing. Yeah.
0: There is a Mongolian singer called Enji, who I really love, and she fuses traditional Mongolian folk music with jazz, and she's put out some really beautiful albums recently. So that's my little foray into Mongolian music.
1: Well, Anda Union is a band from Inner Mongolia, and autonomous region of China. Coming from differing ethnic nomadic cultures, their sound reflects the region's tribal traditions. And when they toured the UK recently, one of their electrifying gigs was recorded for the BBC. Here's a taste.
3: Hello, London! Oh, good to see you again. So happy. Really, and the best wishes for you. This song is a nomadic song. It is about Mongolia, way of life, and how we live in harmony with nature.

0: Music from Inner Mongolia, that's Ander Union. And that is it for this week's Arts Hour. Thank you for your ears, and thank you to both my guests, Carla Simon and Zakia Sewell. For now, for me, Nikki Badey, studio managers Andrew Garrett and Sarah Hockley, and producers Kieran Birmingham and Nikki Paxman, see you next week.
1: Thank you, Nikki, and thank you to the BBC World Service. I'm Tracy Tromf, and this is ABC Radio National, bringing you some music now from Ausband, Mark Campbell and the Ravens. The song is Tell Me When You're Close.

0: Investigations involving 13 other threats made to New South Wales schools from March last year to May this year, and threats to two airports in New South Wales and Queensland. Following the multi-agency investigation, a search warrant was carried out at a home in Mooloolaba and a 23-year-old woman was arrested. She's since been charged with 14 counts of using a carriage service to make hoax threats and has been refused bail to appear in court on Saturday.
1: Medical experts say a federal funding injection of $7 million will help reduce the rate of preterm births in Australia. Preterm birth is the main cause of death in young children worldwide and one of the major causes of disability. Professor John Newnham from the Preterm Birth Prevention Alliance says the program has proven successful since it was rolled out nationally in 2018.
2: So we have lowered the rate of preterm birth by about 8%, and that's about 1,400 to 1,700 preterm births prevented each year. That's a saving to the federal government of about $90 million a year.
1: A Canadian man accused of selling a potentially deadly chemical online to 14 people who took their own lives has pleaded guilty to aiding suicide. 60-year-old Kenneth Law is believed to have shipped at least 1,200 packages of the chemical to addresses in more than 40 countries. In 2023, Interpol alerted Australian police the packages sold by Law containing the substance were sent to Australia, prompting authorities to check on the welfare of recipients. ABC News.
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14: Just a few years ago, Luke Bateman was being cheered on by tens of thousands of roaring NRL fans in stadiums where he played for the Canberra Raiders. And that's not to mention the countless more league diehards watching him on TV. But for all of his fans, Luke often felt isolated and alone and found solace in books, especially fantasy novels, not that he could tell anyone that. Nowadays, Luke is retired from NRL. You might know him as a lovable favourite on hit TV shows like The Bachelor and I'm a Celebrity, or his Instagram reels and TikToks, where he shares his love of reading, sweaty and sometimes dishevelled, from his tractor in Western Queensland. Which is to say, Luke is alone again, but in a very different way, happily and on his own terms. But he almost didn't get there because of a crippling addiction during his footy days. Hey, Luke.
15: Oh, yeah. Hello. How are we?
14: I'm good. Hey, these days, in between zooming around LA, capital cities in Australia, you work logging trees in outback Western Queensland. What does it look like? Where you park your caravan out there?
15: Mate, I was actually just having this conversation with someone this morning because I think sometimes people think it's just sort of a, you know, like a trip to the farm. Like it's just like you can just jump in your car and spend an hour in the car and you get to the farm. But where I am is a 9-hour drive from Brisbane. The closest town to me is 2 hours away. And we are in the remote outback. There is nothing out there. And people, you know, like some media people be like, oh, you know, we'll just come and shoot you on the farm. And you're like, That's not how this works. Like you come in there, you know, there's no mains power, there's no petrol stations, there's no waterer. You know, you got to bring water with you. There's nothing there.

0: air-conned tractor cab and everything's running smoothly and you sort of get in the morning, get out in the afternoon, and you're just operating, you know, 30, 40-ton machinery. But if you have a breakdown or something goes wrong, it can, yeah, it can change very quickly, and then you can be swinging off spanners in the middle of the sun and things like that. So a good day, you're just operating in an aircon cab. A bad day, you'll be sitting in the sun swinging off, yeah, spanners and sledgehammers and stuff, yeah.
1: So you're giving me this mental image of you working with your stepdad that's already isolated and alone in the bush, and then you go back to your caravan where you're even more alone. What are you doing in there?
0: Usually reading and writing, just a lot of reading, and then over the past few years, a lot of writing. You know, my caravan, especially for the past 12 to 18 months, has been my writing hub. It's my little writing sanctuary. So I usually get home, cook dinner, and then sit down, pull the laptop out and just start writing.
1: People talk about wanting a writer's retreat. That is quite a retreat.
0: Yeah.
1: You lived your early life in the Western Downs of Queensland in a town called Miles.
0: Yeah.
1: Is that right?
0: Yeah.
1: But you weren't born there. Where did your mum have to go to give birth to you?
0: Yeah, so love Miles. Shout out to Miles. A lot of love for Miles. But we didn't have a maternity ward in Miles. So mum had to go to Toowoomba to have well, I've got a brother and a sister, so to have all three of us kids. So, yeah, so we're all born in Toowoomba, but well, you know, once we're out of hospital, straight back out to Miles.
1: And when you were growing up, you developed a love of books.
0: Mm.
1: Who introduced you to books?
0: Yeah, my love of books stemmed from my mum. Mum's a massive reader, still is. You know, me and mum both still share our deep love of books and literature and stories with each other. We talk literally every day and it's nearly always about books. But growing up, she always, you know, read to us. She was a single mum when we were young. She left, you know, she left my biological father when I was just a baby. And so my older brother, who's 2 years older than me, and I have a twin sister. So it was me and my twin sister Sarah. Mum tells stories about how she would breastfeed us both at the same time. And then Sam was a little bit older, so she had to keep Sam occupied while she was breastfeeding me and Sarah. So she'd read books. So like me, she'd have me and Sarah on one breast each, and then Sam would be sitting there and she'd be just reading us all books. Yeah.
1: Okay, in my mind, that is a woman with two arms, twins, and having to turn pages with her toe.
0: Yeah.
1: That is a lot of multitasking.
0: Yeah, she's a superwoman.
1: What's your first memory of buying a book of your own?
0: Okay, so my very first memory of buying my own book was at the, I was in preschool, in Miles, and the Scholastic Book Fair would come once or twice a year. I'm sure any kids who grew up in Australia remember the Scholastic Book Fair, probably still going actually. And I bought a Pokemon picture novel. Yeah. And I remember it so clearly. And the reason that I remember it is because I would pretend to read it and I couldn't read because I was in preschool. I hadn't learned how to read yet. And I would sit down, I'd flip through the pages and I'd pretend to read the book and I'd just look at all the Pokemon pictures. And for those who know Pokemon, Mew and Mewtwo, yeah. So it was like it had like the rare Pokemon in the book, and I just used to always, you know, because I always loved like Mew and Mewtwo. They were like my favourite. And my brother would always pay me out on it, like, you can't read, like, stop pretending to read. And I'm like, I can read. And yeah.
1: I love that. You were an aspirational reader.
0: Yeah.
1: Was your love of reading shared by your friends? Like, how was reading regarded?
0: No. None of my friends were readers, really. Yeah. It wasn't a thing, I would say, in the cultures I grew up within. Reading wasn't a big thing. You know, we were very, very sporty. All my friends were, you know, very sporty, whether that be rugby league, swimming, touch footy. You know, a lot of the girls played netball, things like that. So your reading wasn't a very popular pastime.
1: It sounds like a really well-rounded, almost charmed childhood in a way. When you describe it, you've got sports, you've got your love of reading, but your mum and dad split when you were really little, right? How did your mum find single parenting?
0: My mum is an incredible woman and she...

0: She crushes everything that she does. So it's funny, actually, you know, I've never asked her that question.
1: Mm.
0: That's thinking on that, mate. Asking me that makes me think, you know, I really need to talk to her about that, because that's never a question I've asked her, how she found being a single mum. I think she was a single mum for about 2 years before she met my stepfather. And I've never asked her, but I was very young at that stage, so I don't even remember that time. Because that was from when I was, this year, you know, a genuine newborn to 2 or 3 years old. So I don't remember that time, but there's nothing my mum can't accomplish. So I'm sure that she would have taken everything within her stride.
1: I mean, she was obviously managing a lot. How was she with you kids as a mum?
0: Yeah, she was incredible. Even once she met my stepfather, he always worked away. So even with her partner, she was a single mom, and she had a full-time job. She worked at the local council, so she worked for the Marilla Shire Council. It was when we were growing up, before the amalgamation happened and it became the Western Downs Shire. But yeah, she worked for the Marilla Shire and had a full-time job and managed, you know, getting us to school, feeding three kids brekkie, getting three lunches prepared for three kids, coming home, cooking three kids dinner, working a full-time job, making sure we all got to netball training, football training, you know, my sister dance, anything, swimming, all of that stuff. My mum was a strong woman who, whatever, you know, mountains in front of my mum, I think would look like just molehills to her. So yeah, she crushes everything.
1: It's one thing to have three kids, but it's another thing to have three kids who love extracurricular activities. You mentioned your stepdad who was away a lot. This is Donnie.
0: Yeah, Donnie. Yeah.
1: What's he like?
0: Donnie. Donnie is a wonderful, loving man, very unique in the way that he expresses himself. You know, he grew up in the 60s, 70s, 80s in Western Queensland on farms. He left school in grade 9 to go working on cattle stations. So he grew up in very, I would say, extremely harsh, hyper-masculine environments. But he still has such a softness to him. Very, very funny man. Like, he makes me crack up all the time. Just that really dry humor, you know, where he's not trying to be funny, but it's just the way that he does things. And it's just hilarious.
1: So there's your mum. Mm. I get a strong sense of your stepfather as well. Fierce love.
0: Yeah.
1: In different ways.
0: Yeah.
1: Towards you. What about your dad? Is he still in the picture?
0: Yeah. Yeah. So still very, very close to my real dad. He lived in town, so we lived on a farm outside of Miles. And my real father, my biological father, lived in town, and he drove trucks for the council growing up. So he would knock off at sort of 2:30 because he'd start early. And when we finished school, so we'd finish school at 3 o'clock, and Dad lived only 200 metres from school. So Dad would always be home. So Mum wouldn't finish till 5. Mum wouldn't knock off till 5. So we'd walk down to Dad's place and we'd sort of spend the afternoons with Dad until Mum finished work and came to pick us up, take us back out to the farm.
1: What about your lessons about masculinity? What did you learn about how to be a man from the people around you growing up?
0: I grew up around very hard men, very hard-working men. Farmers, truck drivers, mechanics, you know, it was all very, it was very blue collar.

work hard, they provide, and that's what you do, you know, and you don't cry, you don't show emotion, like you just, these are your responsibilities and you take care of those and that's it and that is your role, you know, and you can't really stray from outside of that. And even, you know, growing up, I remember both mum and Donnie, like, because we lived on the farm, they were pretty hard on us growing up. And I, you know, I don't say like, you know, they weren't whipping us with chains or anything, like, you know, we weren't slaves or anything, but we had farm work to do, you know, so it wasn't, we'd get home and I remember times like Donnie would come in, I'd be playing the Xbox and Donnie'd just come in and like turn the Xbox off and just like, you know, get outside, we've got to mow the lawn, we've got work to do, we've got this stuff to do. There was work to be done and you went and did it.

0: So here you are, a sporty kid, but also a sensitive, book-loving kid in a pretty hyper-masculine world. What kind of books are you reading at this stage? Which series kind of stole your heart?
1: I remember the very first series that I, and I've still got these books, literally they're still sitting on my shelf now, and they were the Children of the Lamp series by P.B. Kerr. So it was a young boy and a girl who were twins, brother and sister who were twins, which obviously resonated with me because I had a twin sister. And they were a part of a like a genie family. So their family were genies. And they would literally fly around the world on a magic carpet and they had the lamp, you know, they had the lamp you could rub. And then I think their uncle lived in the lamp. And they would fly around the world and they would travel to, you know, like the Great Wall of China or the pyramids, you know, these really famous landmarks in the world, and they would sort of battle monsters there or demons or other like bad genies, and they'd save the world.
0: What a really cool series, especially for a kid in Western Queensland to be transported to those places. Was there a particular destination or adventure that really stood out for you?
1: In one of them, they go to the Great Wall of China and the terracotta warriors all come to life, and the terracotta warriors are sort of controlled by a bad genie, and they sort of have to fight the terracotta warriors and stuff. And so, yeah, for a young kid in Western Queensland, you know, to be in China at the Great Wall fighting terracotta warriors, it was really, that's what really inspired this love of fantasy and imagination, escapism in me, because for a young kid on a farm who, and back then, you know, the internet was sort of only just like an early thing, and we didn't have a computer or anything, so my world was very small, and this allowed my world to be very big.
0: You loved books. Your other big love was rugby league. What did you love about the game so much?
1: I was always a kid, and I still am an adult, who if I do something, I really want to apply myself to it and master it and be good at it and have confidence and competence in it. You know, it was like that in all areas of my life growing up, but rugby league was always something that presented a real challenge that I always wanted to be competent at it, and I always wanted to put my best performance. You know, I always wanted to, no matter how good I was last weekend, I always wanted to show up and be good again. And it was that challenge of always showing up and how do I recreate and replicate really good performances week in, week out. I think that it gave me discipline, it gave me purpose, it gave me drive, and not to mention, you know, growing up, it sort of probably in an unhealthy way sort of became a real part of my identity in a real way that I got a lot of self-worth and validation in the world, you know, through my sporting achievements. But yeah, it was always that thing that I really enjoyed accomplishing. You know, winning and accomplishing and having that mastery of the game was always something I really strived for.
0: You're a big unit now. I'm assuming you were a big unit then. Yeah. At the same time, you're a sensitive kid as well. So give me an idea of what you were like as a player on the field.
1: I was always very, I don't know whether aggressive is the right word, but I was

0: I was always very driven, I was always very competitive. My mum tells me all the time, growing up, I was a soft kid, and I was a very compassionate kid. And mum always says, I knew who the kids on the opposition team were, who were competitors, and who were kids who were kind of, just kids who weren't so athletically gifted, I would say. And I would always treat them very kindly. I wouldn't
1: You could
0: ever, was,
1: spot them.
0: I would spot them
1: I
0: and
1: would
0: I
1: have
0: would,
1: been that kid.
0: So I wasn't like smashing them in tackles or wasn't trying to run over top of them. So I always knew who were the kids who you could be competitive with and who you sort of had to, show a bit more leniency towards.
1: You were scouted by talent agents from the Canberra Raiders. You were young, right? How old were you, and how did you learn they wanted you?
0: So I was 12 years old when I had sort of my first NRL clubs approach, and that people always go 12, like what the hell? But back when I was growing up, that wasn't that out of place, and that was quite common. The recruitment officers from NRL clubs would start looking at kids around that age. So this wasn't, I wasn't like a Lionel Messi, or like I wasn't this, absolute superstar freak or anything like that. That was sort of a bit more common back then. They've changed the rules now, so you can't do that anymore. But I was at the Queensland State Schoolboys Carnival, and a lot of the recruitment officers would go to that just to sort of, pick up young talent or get their eyes across the young talent that was coming through. And I was approached by a couple of different NRL clubs. And after the carnival, my parents sat me down, and because they approached my parents, they're obviously not approaching a 12-year-old kid. And they approached my parents. And after the carnival, like my parents said, we've had this club and this club and this club approach us and talk about signing to a scholarship.
1: That's a huge thing. How are you processing it? What did it mean for you at that age?
0: It was very exciting when you're a 12-year-old kid. It's and your dream is of being an NRL player. That's super exciting. I was very, I was ecstatic about it all. It was kind of the, it felt like the next step towards the dream was really coming true.
1: So your family moved to Brisbane for your last 2 years of school so you can focus on league. What was school like for you, and how did you navigate it?
0: School in Brizzy was, it was interesting. At first it was quite harsh. I found the, as I said, when you grow up, when I've been with the same kids in my class into preschool, everyone knows each other, everyone looks after each other. Obviously you're still kids, so there's always like a bit of fighting and stuff, but everyone at the end of the day, everyone's really looking out for each other because you've got 18 kids in your class and you've been together since preschool, so everyone sort of has that love for each other in a way. And then once you got to Brisbane and you're in a class of 300 kids and there's all the different groups, and it was really harsh to me. Everyone seemed harsh, and it was always about picking on each other or putting each other down or things like that. Now I struggled with that, but I was lucky in the sense, and I have a lot of privilege in a way because I was, athletic. I was a part of the footy boys, which were the more one of the more like popular sort of groups. So I was able to slide in to there and sort of, be camouflaged sort of straight away, I would say. I don't want to sit here and say that my schooling life was difficult or anything. I was a bully, because that wasn't the case. I was very privileged and lucky in that sense. But I think, that was my early stages of learning to play a certain character to belong and to survive. That was survival for me. I'm one of the footy boys. That makes me, that means I'm popular. And if I play to that role, that means that I survive. That means that I belong. That means that I won't get picked on. I won't get bullied.
1: Wow. That sounds like a lot of hypervigilance, where you have to play a role to survive as a teenager. Was there any sanctuary? Were there any people around you that you felt like, oh, I can be myself around you?
0: I wasn't, I speak that awareness and that reflection comes as a 31-year-old. I wasn't aware of that at the time. That's just what I was doing. But in terms of sanctuaries, for me, it was always books. It was always books. My entire life, my sanctuaries, my safe harbors have always been books. And my mum, I think my mum is, I have a really special, beautiful relationship with my mum. And my mum was always that one person where I felt that I could be myself around and I could be the soft, nerdy kid, because I wasn't allowed to be that in the real world. I wasn't allowed to be that soft, nerdy kid. My mum was always that person for me, and books are always that place for me.
1: So in a Brisbane high school where you need to play a role to survive, is there any kind of book where it would have been socially acceptable to read and share around?
0: I really don't know, because I was never involved with readers, and I never ever, I always kept my reading so secretive. So it wasn't like, it wasn't like I knew that some books would be accepted and others wouldn't be. I was just like, okay, I know that, I know I'll be ridiculed if people see me with books about dragons. So I'm just, all my reading is secret to me. I think in the circles that I grew up in, the one books that were accepted were autobiographies. You know, if you were reading the book of an NRL player or a sporting star, that was the one genre of book that would get the thumbs up from the boys, you know? Yeah.
1: Yeah, the hardcover ones with the pictures down the middle, right?
0: Yes, yeah, exactly, yes, yeah.
1: You eventually joined the Canberra Raiders and you moved to the ACT when you were 18.
0: 17.
1: 17.
0: Yeah.
1: You're young.
0: Yeah.
1: What did the team do for a bonding event when you first arrived?
0: I finished, graduated school Friday, moved to Canberra Monday.
1: Wow.
0: So, yeah, straight into it, and then straight into a preseason. And back then it was under-20s. So I was 17 and I went straight into the under-20s, straight into a preseason in Canberra. And my very first, within my first 6 months there, I'd say, we had a bit of a team bonding session. And we went to dinner somewhere. And then after dinner, it was, righto, boys, we're going to the casino.
1: Had you been to a casino before?
0: No, never. Never. I was only just 18. Mm. I'd never legally been to a nightclub. But, I'd never been to a casino. I'd never gambled before, you know.
1: And what happened that night?
0: So we went to the casino and we got to the tables and, you know, we're blackjack table. And so the sort of the older boys and the, like the coaching staff, everyone who'd been in casinos before and who knew how to play, they were sort of all advising anyone who didn't know how. They were like advising us, this is what you want to do, and you should sit on that number or hit on that number or things like that.
1: Did you win that night?
0: I did win. I think I won $1,000.
1: That's a lot of money, especially as a teenager.
0: That felt like winning the lotto to me.
1: You must have been so thrilled. What did you do with the money?
0: Yeah, I was over the moon. I felt like the richest man in Australia. I was 18. You know, I think that was probably, it probably doubled the amount of money I had in my bank account at the time. I literally felt like the richest man in Australia. And then it was only, the next week or a week or two later, my mum came down for a visit and she came to watch me play a game of footy, and after the game of footy, we went out for dinner, and we went out with her and my homestay family, because I was living with a homestay family, and we went out for dinner, and I said, dinner's on me. I'm paying for everyone's dinner because I've had a big win, you know, had a big win in the casino. I'm the richest man in Australia, so I can afford to pay for everyone's dinner.
1: That sounds thrilling and a little bit dangerous.
0: Yeah, it, at the time, it's not something I was quite aware of, but it was definitely the beginning of what became a very large issue for me.
2: This is Conversations with Benjamin Law.
1: My guest today is Luke Bateman. He's hugely popular online for his videos that show him talking about books, especially fantasy, and modern Australian masculinity in his tractor, sometimes covered in dirt. Before that, though, he was a player for the Canberra Raiders, earning the kind of money that other people his age could only dream about. He'd left his family behind in Brisbane and found himself at the start of his professional sporting career. Luke, you joined this elite sporting universe. How did the physical life of training suit you?
0: I always loved being an athlete. I very much enjoy, even now, you know, being retired, I very much enjoy health and fitness. So being able to do that as a full-time job was always something that I deeply cherished. And it was something that it created a lot of, you know, motivation in me to show up every day and enjoy what I was doing. You know, I loved moving my body. I loved testing my body and my physical boundaries and growing my physical capabilities. That was always something, and yeah, still right now, you know, it looks a little bit different now, but it's something I really enjoy, that, you know, physical health and wellness.
1: And in all of this, it's still a job, and all jobs involve performance reviews, especially sports. What was a review? What did that look like when you were playing for the Raiders?
0: Yeah, I would say the reviews of performances in the NRL, you know, in the teams I was involved in, could be really, really harsh, really demeaning. Sometimes they became less about performance reviews and more about personal reviews.
1: Wow.
0: In many ways. But once again, that was not just me. You know, that's every boy and man in those environments. You know, they can become, depending on how your season's going, depending on wins and losses, reviews really, I would say the energy of reviews could really change from one week to the next.
1: And what about reviewing each other, say in the locker room? What was that? What was that like?
0: I think once you get into those environments, and you run, you know, and this is, once again, this is conditioning, this is culture. These are things that are invisible and you're unaware of them. But when you're in those hyper-masculine, very patriarchal, misogynistic, highly competitive environments, it's a very dog-eat-dog world. And they're extremely harsh environments where insults and, you know, the pulling apart and picking upon each other is really present. It's kind of, you know, accepted and wrapped up in this sense of, I'm doing this, like, I'm your teammate, I'm someone who cares for you, we're brothers, we stand side by side, we're shoulder to shoulder, and I get to speak to you terribly, I get to be horrible towards you, I get to tear you down because we're teammates and we stand beside each other, and I'm doing this because I love you and I want you to be, you know, I want you to perform, I want us all to perform well. So when you fail me, or when you fail, you know, your performance, you fail all of us, you fail every team. So we hold each other to account, but we do that through very harsh words, through very lethal, aggressive, you know, terminology.
1: That sounds really tough.
0: Mm.
1: A culture where essentially the lines between abusive behavior and intimacy are kind of blurred.
0: Mm-hmm.
1: And here's you in your late teens, in your early 20s.

0: the weakness, you know, to be vulnerable, to be permeable is a weakness. You have to be impenetrable. If you're not the fastest, strongest, toughest, most resilient, you fail. Like you're left behind. You know, you need to be the strongest, the toughest person there, the most aggressive, the most loud, you know, the one who wins, the one who beats everybody else. Like that's the environment you're in. And I have large issues with that. You know, at the time, once again, you're not aware of that because that's just, you're in that environment. That's your conditioning. That's where you have to be. You don't know any better, you know. And to fail or to have somebody else better than you not only costs you, I mean, can cost you your livelihood, because if there are better players than you lose your contract, you know, you're out of a job. But it's also losing your status. It's you losing your manhood. When that is your identity and that is your life and that is everything that your entire worth and value as a human being is based upon your athletic performance, and your athletic performance is being the strongest, harshest, toughest, biggest, meanest person. To not be that means you fail as a person. Your worth as a human being is diminished, and your status as a man is can be revoked, can be taken from you.
1: Your introduction to the casino shifted pretty quickly to an online betting habit. How were you doing this, and how often were you doing it?
0: When I very first started gambling, which was straight away at the age of 18, you know, it wasn't a massive issue. I was still like, it was something that I just did out of, I wouldn't say joy. It was just like it was a pastime, you know. It was sort of like something you did, and it was in control, and my spending was fine. And then slowly and gradually, it just kind of got worse and worse, and it went from being once a month to every weekend to a couple times a week to daily, hourly, minutely.
1: Tell me about the time you bet $400 in one go.
0: That would have been when I can sort of pinpoint my gambling really taking a different, I would say, different tone. And it was the first time I'd gone into horse ownership. And it was my very first horse at home. It was the very first start it was having for me as an owner. And the trainer had said, you know, this horse wins. And it was a favorite. You know, it was favorite, it was an odds on favorite. And I had $400 on it. And that to me, like, I remember watching the race with my heart like beating, like it was, you know, it's like I'd run a marathon, like my heart is beating, on my breathing short and shallow, and I'm watching this race, and she won by, you know, a country mile. But it was just like, oh, I was so gripped by this fear of, like, I've got $400 on the line. And, you know, for me, I'd been a person who'd bet $20, you know, and that for me was like massive. And at that stage, I'd been 21. I would have been 21 years old.
1: So if you're out, say, having dinner with friends or something, would it be something that was happening in the background?
0: Absolutely. Once I was when I was into a deep gambling addiction, I would be gambling at dinners, at weddings, if I was sitting with my family, if I was, you know, sitting with my partner on the couch after dinner, like watching Netflix, I would be gambling.
1: Did you start feeling dependent on other things as well?
0: Yeah, I started really like abusing drugs and alcohol as well. And it was, I had, you know, I had so much, I was so overwhelmed by how much pain I was in. And because I had no language, I had no tools to process that. I had no tools to, no tools to handle that, and no one to really speak to about that. I just had to find coping mechanisms that would numb me from that, and that would allow me to sort of distance myself from that noise and from that pain.
1: You're an elite athlete at this stage, so you must be earning significant bucks. How much were you earning at this stage?
0: Yeah, so I was on $400,000 a year.
1: And what were your main expenses?
0: Rent and groceries. You know, I was earning $400,000 a year,

0: and my expenses were probably the same as most 21-year-olds. So I would say 90% of my income was disposable.
1: And did these things balance up, how much money you were sinking into gambling versus how much money you were earning?
0: Yeah, absolutely, yeah.
1: And then what did you do to get more money if you needed it? When did that ratio start to change?
0: Yeah, so I would say I was 23 the very first time I kind of lost everything. And that was, you know, it was such a strange time for me because I was always someone, you know, because I was earning so much money, I always had tens of thousands of dollars in the bank. And then I was 23 years old the very first time, I think in the space of a month. I went from having about $80,000 in my bank to zero.
1: Wow, that's scary. Mm,
0: yeah.
1: Were you scared?
0: I was terrified. Terrified. You know, and then by this stage, I was a genuine addict. And now by this time too, I had a mortgage. I had car repayments, I had rent to pay, I had adult bills, you know, I had adult responsibilities, and I just lost all of my money. And to me, I was like, okay, well, the way out of this is to win that money back.
1: So you're already at zero.
0: Mm.
1: Do you go below zero?
0: Yeah, and that's when I start, you know, because I'm on $400,000 a year, and we got paid monthly. So you get paid monthly in the NRL. So I was like, okay, well, you know, it's only a week until I get a massive lump sum. So I can borrow, you know, $500,000 off someone, and in a week's time, I'll have, you know, more than enough money to pay them back. So I would start asking friends or my siblings or my parents, and I would come up with a lie. You know, they would always have like this really wonderful, well thought out lie as to why I was on $400,000 a year and yet I needed to borrow money. And I would do a rotation between the people, you know, because I wouldn't be able to go back to the same person a week later. So I would sort of rotate who I was asking for money, and I'd go from like my brother to my sister to my mum and to my partner and then to like my best mate and then to another mate and then to another one of the boys I played footy with. So to all of them, like, I'm only borrowing little amounts of money, or, you know, $500 every 6 weeks sort of thing. So to them, it kind of doesn't, in the beginning, you know, they're just like, oh yeah, like, and I would pay them back too, because I'd get this massive lump sum and then I'd pay them all back. So to them, they're like, oh, you know, he borrowed $500 once every 6 weeks, and then I'm always paid back a couple weeks later sort of thing.
1: It sounds like no one knew how bad it was except you.
0: Yeah.
1: When did someone else know that it was bad?
0: Yeah, well, when it started getting bad was when I started owing so much that even when I was getting these massive lump sums each month, they weren't enough to cover my debt. You know, I was getting after tax, so each month after tax, I was having like $15,000 land in my bank account, and I would pay everyone back out of that money. And it got to the point where I was paying everyone back. I still owed people. And then this is the start of the month. So I've got 4 weeks or sometimes 5 weeks until I get paid again. Now I still have rent. I still have my mortgage. I still got groceries. I've still got to put fuel in my car. And I'm now back to zero.
1: My guest today is former NRL player and BookTok superstar Luke Bateman. Heads up, in this part of the interview, we're going to be discussing suicide, so go gently with listening. In 2019, you injured your knee, and it meant the end of your career. And one morning after that happened, you found yourself in Newcastle. What happened?
0: Because at this stage too, I'm abusing drugs and alcohol really badly as well, which is also contributing to my debt because drugs and alcohol aren't cheap. And I'm partying or like bendering so much just because it's the only thing, because I'm in so much pain and my life is just in such a shamble and just so completely destroyed that I need to numb myself from it. I need to escape from the world. And the only way to do that was through drugs and alcohol. And so I was abusing them very heavily at this point. And so I went on this massive 3-day bender, and it started in Canberra on a Friday, and I found myself in Newcastle on a Sunday, you know, which is crazy in and of itself, which is psychotic. And I woke up in Newcastle Monday morning, and I was in such a bad way, and I saw no way out. Like, I was just like, I'm in so much debt now. My life is so completely and utterly destroyed that the only way out of this that I see is by ending my life.
1: Gee, Luke.
0: And I was in Newcastle, and I was sort of, I sat there thinking to myself, I can drive back to Canberra. I'm already halfway to Brisbane, and my mum lives in Brisbane, and I need my mum, because my mum is my safe person and my safe place. I was like, I need my mum. And so I jumped in the car and drove to Brisbane, and I get to my mum's front door and knock on the front door, and mum sort of opens the front door, and mum's just like, you know, bewildered. And said, what are you doing here? You know, you live in Canberra, you're not meant to be here. And then I just collapsed and completely broke down, and just said, mum, like, I need help.
1: What did help look like?
0: In the beginning, it was hard in the beginning, because I was quite resistant to help, because I still have this belief of like, I don't need, like, I can't accept help. You know, I'm this big, strong, tough man, resilient, you know, impenetrable. I can't accept help. I should be able to do this on my own. And being an elite athlete is like, well, I should be able to master this, you know, admitting that I'm fallible, admitting that I can't achieve this thing, admitting that I can't master this thing is something that's so completely foreign to me. I shouldn't need somebody else to help me. I should be able to help myself. But I couldn't help myself because I was an addict, and you literally have no control over what your addiction. So in the beginning, help was, you know, therapy, and mum was doing everything. Because I was still living in Canberra. My mum was like making psychologist appointments for me. Mum was like doing everything. Mum was like, I've researched like hypnotherapy. Like, I've booked you in at a hypnotherapist. And mum was like researching everything, ringing people, booking appointments for me, paying for them. Like, mum said, you know, this is your appointment. It's 3 o'clock Wednesday afternoon. It's paid for. Go, please. So in the beginning, sorry to, you know, a long answer to this question, but the help in the beginning was therapy and psychologists and stuff, but I struggled to actually apply what I was learning and what I was working through with these people. And it really took me a long time and a lot of work to be able to actually start to understand and apply those things in my life, because I was starting from zero. And then it got to the point where I knew, because my mum wanted me to go to rehab, and I was really resistant to rehab because I felt so much shame. I was so filled with shame. I still, even at this stage, even though I was getting help, I still wanted to be very secret. You know, I was like, I can't admit that I've got this problem. And so going to rehab, I was like, if I go to rehab, you know, people find out about this, and I can't have anyone find out about this. So, and eventually got to the point where I said, yeah, you know what, I need to go to rehab, and I accept, you know, I'm strong enough and I'm courageous enough to accept that.
1: What did rehab look like?
0: I went into a 28-day detox facility. So I'm in there with hard substance abusers who are detoxing, coming down from their drug. You know, we had people coming in from, you know, like really hard drug use, and it was very confronting, but it was very humbling, because I was sitting there, and for me, I was looking at these people who I once would have felt so far removed from and felt probably disdain towards. You know, and then I was sitting there like, these are my people, these are my peers. This is actually the community that I'm a part of.
1: In the years leading up to rehab, reading had slipped out of your life. When did you start to read again?
0: yeah, reading slipped out of my life, you know, when addiction really set in, because I didn't have time for reading. All my spare time was spent on my addiction. And reading came back to my life really heavily after rehab, because once I started to change my life, you know, big thing with addiction recovery is you have to replace your, you have to change your life, but you have to replace it with something else. You don't just drop addiction. It has to be replaced with other things. So I spent a lot of my time really replacing all the behaviors and triggers and places in my life that I would spend lots of time on, like, you know, like the pub or things like that, like, or going to the races on the weekend or going to nightclubs on the weekend, like all those kinds of places that lived, that existed in my life, that my sort of world, that my days revolve within. I had to really replace them. And that's when I started spending a lot of time just at home. And I replaced them with books, because I knew I loved books. I knew I loved reading. And so I had to be busy, because when I wasn't busy, that's when the addiction would slip back in. So I had to try and keep myself occupied with positive things. And that for me was books and reading.
1: What were you reading?
0: Fantasy. And I really fell into a lot of the self-development, spiritual, you know, that kind of space, internal workspace, because that's what I needed. You know, I really needed that information. I really needed those tools. And those books were life-changing for me. And they gave me understanding of myself that I never had. They really gave me the understanding and the capacity to use the tools that I was being given. And that was a place where I was like, okay, this is the tool. This is how I apply it. Those books gave me, those books bridged that gap for me. But I was also reading lots of fantasy, because one, like, fantasy is my deepest passion and joy. So I was sort of switching between fantasy and self-development. And believe me when I say this, there is so much self-help in fantasy. Mm. And there is so much personal growth and awareness and learning and just wonderful things in fictional novels that we can apply to our own life. And it also allowed me to escape, because this was such a difficult period of my life, such a painful, hard period of my life. Fantasy books were my outlet. Fantasy books were my escape. As I said earlier, they were my safe harbor. When the noise of the world was too loud, and believe me, the world was screaming at me at this stage, that was where I went for quiet. That was where I went to find peace. That was where I went to escape. And I could step out of the shoes of Luke Bateman, which were extremely painful shoes to be in, and I could step into the shoes of someone else. And they were my friends, you know, the characters in the book, they were my friends. They supported me. They were the ones who I talked to, and not, you know, obviously in conversation, but they were the ones who showed me the way. And I think a lot in fantasy, you see that journey of, you know, weakness to strength. And that gave me the belief in myself that I could go from being the humble farm boy to the, you know, the master magician.
1: The hero's journey.
0: Yeah, the hero's journey, yeah.
1: Your mum and your stepdad, Donnie, had a suggestion for you when you were ready to relaunch after rehab. What were they suggesting?
0: That wasn't a suggestion. That was a condition, actually. Yeah, that was not, we think this will be a good idea for you. That was, this is what you're doing.
1: An ultimatum.
0: Yeah, that was an ultimatum. Yeah, so when I went to rehab, we sat down and they said, this is what we're doing, and we are paying, you tell us all your debt. You tell us all the credit cards, all the personal loans, all the people you owe money to, all the drug dealers you owe money to. You tell us everything. And we're paying it all off for you. And I also, like, I owed them a lot of money at this stage too. And they said, and then, like, all you owe us everything. And then what you're doing is, when you get out of rehab, you're done with footy, you're done with the city, you're done with everything, and you're going out west to cut timber with Donnie, and you're working with him until you pass back every dollar that you owe.
1: How much money are we talking about in terms of debt?
0: At that stage, it was probably $200,000.
1: Huh.
0: Mm.
1: And can I ask you, looking back, how much money do you think you lost in total to gambling?
0: In total, I would say if it's not $1 million, it's close to it.
1: Wow, $1 million.
0: Yeah, well, there was, you know, there were 3 years there where I was on $400,000 a year in the NRL and I had no money. I finished that career with nothing and in $200,000 worth of debt. So I, you know, I really can't put a figure on it, but it's very, very large.
1: What was it like for you returning to your original world, Western Queensland, after this stop off on what seems like another planet?
0: Yeah, it was the best thing I ever did because for me, that was like returning home. And I think it was a place where I healed and it gave me the space to breathe and just not be in places where I was tempted by bad things or bad behaviors or all of the routines that I'd built that revolved around all these really harmful, corrosive environments and behaviors that I was in, that just took me out of them. And then I was back in the country and I was back in like the fresh air. I had no one and nothing but myself. And it was just healing in and of itself.
1: Where are you now in your recovery, Luke?
0: I'm probably about 400 days sober, probably 450 days now. It'd be about like 16 months sober, completely sober. Because even after, you know, after rehab and once I got into recovery, recovery is never a linear journey. You know, I think in the beginning it was one step forward, one step back, and then two steps forward, one step back, three steps forward, one step back. You know, it was always, for about 3 years, I would go 3 months without gambling, 5 months without gambling, 4 months without gambling. Like I was slowly getting better and better and better. And then at the very beginning of 2025, I remember I had a relapse and it wasn't even, it was like a little relapse, you know, it wasn't actually that bad. It was just this little relapse. And something in me said, I'm done. I don't know what it was and I don't know why it took me that long to get to that point. And I just said, I am done. And I just knew it my entire body. And it was the first time in 3 years that I'd said that and I knew I was telling the truth.
1: Luke, it's been such a pleasure talking to you. Thanks so much for being my guest today on Conversations.
0: No, thank you so much for having me. This has been a real pleasure.
1: Luke Bateman, future published fantasy author and former NRL player. Today's episode was recorded on Gadigal land. The producer was Alice Moldovan. Our executive producer is Eliza Kirsch. I'm Benjamin Law. Thanks for listening.
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13: Hello, James Carlton with you on RN, God forbid, coming up after the news. And you might think our belief in monsters is dead or dying, a superstitious relic. But belief in aliens and UFOs is increasing exponentially. It's approaching the mainstream. Old monsters or new, true or false, it's an expression of humanity's innate fascination with mystery and wonder. Join me and a fascinating, God forbid, panel right after the news.
14: ABC News with Andrew Kaloupas. US President Donald Trump has listed what a potential peace deal with Iran would need to include in a post on social media. Patricia Tiano reports.
15: Mr. Trump's list includes, but isn't limited to, Iran's agreement to not develop a nuclear weapon, the reopening of the Strait of Hormuz, and the removal and destruction by the U.S. of Iran's highly enriched uranium. Earlier, he confirmed that he's meeting advisors in the White House Situation Room to make a final decision on a deal with Iran that would extend their ceasefire by 60 days. Vice President J.D. Vance says U.S. and Iranian negotiators reached a tentative agreement, despite sticking talking points remaining. Iran's parliamentary speaker Mohammad Bagher Khalibaf says his country has no trust in guarantees or words, and that no step will be taken before the other side acts.
14: Russian President Vladimir Putin has questioned whether a drone that struck a Romanian apartment building was Russian, suggesting it may have been Ukrainian. He says the

Hello, I'm James Carlton and welcome to God Forbid on RN and ABC Listen. It's the show that looks at the changing world through the lens of religion and spirituality. And this time of year brings Halloween, which in the Western Christian tradition remembers the dead, saints, martyrs, all the faithful departed. But why do so many believe the departed return? Regardless of the place on earth or the time in history, people say they see strange apparitions and ghostly figures. And as for things they don't see, the unseen, well, even more profess a belief in genies, in spirits, in angels and supernatural entities. Of course, you could say this is an artifact of pre-scientific times, a legacy of story and folk religion, but anyone can worry about the natural environment or contemplate our own mortality and imperfection, and even the most ardent atheist

0: atheist gets frightened from time to time. And these ideas and feelings are exactly what's laid bare in this realm of the supernatural, the boundaries of dark and light, good and evil in our human imagination. And that's why one of our God forbid panelists today studies genies, or jinn, as they're known in the Muslim world. Another guest is an expert on Marian apparitions, why so many claim to have seen and heard Mary, mother of Jesus. And we have a lover of yokai, the supernatural creatures of Japanese folklore, enjoying a pop culture revival. So let's meet our panel. In Seattle, Washington, Zach Davison, award-winning author, lecturer, Japanese language translator. In Iowa City, we have Christy Nabhan-Warren. She's professor and chair in Catholic Studies at the University of Iowa. And in Los Angeles, to complete our all-American panel, Ali A. Alomi, a popular podcaster and assistant professor of history at Loyola Marymount University. Welcome all. Welcome, Ali. We'll start with you. When did your interest in mysticism and jinn, supernatural spirits, and all the other great Muslim legend stories begin?
1: Well, thanks for having me, James, for this very interesting conversation. My interest started very early. Anyone who grew up in a Muslim household probably had stories of jinn told to them as they were young. And as I started my academic career and encountering the various sources, I'm like, wait, they're telling stories that my grandmother used to tell me. These are the beings that my mom used to tell me about. And so there is this fusion between my childhood and my academic interests. I think I was quite surprised to find, wait, you can study the jinn as an academic discipline, the things my family was talking about growing up.
0: Was your mom saying, darling, let's read a fairy tale book before we go to bed, or was it something different?

0: great, great grandparent, grandfather in particular?
1: Oh, so my great-great-grandfather is a folk saint, and I'm very surprised you actually know about him. But yeah, he's a folk saint in Afghanistan who is often petitioned and called upon for various works, a sort of mystical figure who practiced Sufi Islam in life and was considered venerable and pious in his faith. And after death, the sort of folk legend grew up about him that he can continue to influence the world around through petitions and prayer. This is more of a folk practice than it is, say, Orthodox Islam. A folk saint is generally an individual that is recognized by the community that they lived in, not always necessarily by religious institutions or religious doctrine.
0: Having a direct relative who was a Sufi folk saint in Afghanistan, that could get you killed, couldn't it?
1: Well, it could nowadays, particularly with the Taliban, who have a particularly strong aversion towards Sufi Islam and any form of Islam that doesn't fit within a very narrowly defined. But Afghanistan's history is actually incredibly rich and incredibly varied and incredibly diverse. And the Islam of Afghanistan has traditionally been oriented around Sufism, which is the heart, the mystical heart of Islam, and has been for 1,000 years.
0: Well, now let's turn to our next guest in Iowa City, Christy Nabhan Warren. So, Christy, welcome to the show. Like Ali, interest in what lived religious experience of ordinary people, did it begin in childhood?
2: You know, it did, but I was raised in a mixed faith household. So my father was a Lebanese Lutheran, long story there, and then my mother was raised by Polish Catholics. And so my mother always had a strong devotion to the Virgin Mary. And my real interest really picked up when I was studying for my master's degree at Arizona State. And I just got plugged into, I kind of hooked into this Latino community there who really rallied around, a Mexican-American community that rallied around apparitions that were going on at the time of the Virgin Mary in South Phoenix, Arizona, which was a barrio to the south of Central Phoenix.
0: But your best friend growing up was a Latina girl, yeah? She had a home altar with...
2: Yes.
0: And what struck you is there was a dark-skinned statue of the Virgin Mary, front and center, central in the house.
2: Yes. Well, you really did your research. Yes, I would say my fascination growing up was my best friend was Latina Catholic. You know, I went to her quinceañera. I was on her court. And I saw statues of the Virgin of Guadalupe in her home, which is one of only, you know, about 10 officially recognized apparitions in the world by the Vatican. And so I think I thought that this was maybe my friend's family. You know, there were quite a few Mexicanos and Puerto Ricanos in Gary, Indiana, and the region where I grew up in northern Indiana. But it wasn't until I went to South Phoenix that I really saw how widespread this was and what a transnational devotion there was to and is to the Virgin of Guadalupe, and also how there are all these other iterations of apparitions of Mary. And so definitely a childhood interest and fascination, and then that became an academic fascination, much like what my colleague just shared with the djinn.
0: And the Virgin of Guadalupe is the Virgin Mary.
2: So the official, I always sort of chuckle, the official line from the Roman Catholic Church is that Mary is Mary no matter where she appears. She may look a little different. She may have a different accent. But when one talks to pilgrims, men and women and children who go to shrines, there is something unique and special about a dark-skinned virgin who doesn't have blue eyes and blonde hair. So official line is, yes, it's the same virgin. It's sort of like an avatar, but not really at the same time.
0: And why does the Virgin of Guadalupe, why is she portrayed with darker skin?
2: Well, when she appeared, the story goes, when she appeared to the peasant in 1531, Juan Diego, she spoke to him. The story goes that she spoke to him in his indigenous language. She was dark skinned and she appeared as a mother figure. And so she was really the first apparition on record to have had dark skin, to appear to someone poor. Some would say she was co-opted by the Spanish colonial Catholic Church. But I think most importantly, you know, the meanings of the Virgin of Guadalupe are not colonial. She is rec

0: recognized and interpreted by people themselves as looking like them, speaking their language, and wearing, you know, the clothing of a peasant. So she had a tilma of cactus fiber, so she looked like a peasant woman.
1: She's been co-opted back.
0: Yes, I think so. And, you know, she's popular across the United States now, not only among Mexicanos, but also, you know, white Catholics venerate her as well. I'd say their venerations are slightly different, but I'd say she has transgressed in many ways her devotionalism from the ground up, which is fascinating.
1: Now let's meet Zach Davison. Zach in Seattle, you're an expert on Japanese mythical monsters, but that's not where your fascination began.
2: No, and, you know, I mean, unlike a lot of people, you know, when they talk about their own culture, you know, I'm sort of unique in the fact that my specialty is absolutely not my own culture at all. I grew up fascinated by the supernatural. Ever since I was young, you know, I used to watch, there was this TV show on in the 70s and the 80s called In Search Of with Leonard Nimoy, where he would just go and talk about all the mysteries and everything in the world. And I just loved them. I mean, living in the Pacific Northwest, I was always fascinated with Bigfoot. When I lived in Scotland, I studied the local fairy folk and everything like that. But then when I moved to Japan, it was really just like, I guess, like hitting the mother load of supernatural. You know, I often joke of saying that Japan is the most haunted place on earth. And I do believe that they, you know, they lived with the supernatural in a way that was so different. It was just such a part of everyday life. And I was just fascinated by it. And I also, because I didn't know anything about it, you know, I would ask a lot of my Japanese friends or coworkers, you know, like, what does this mean? And I found out a lot of them just didn't know. Because in the same way that a lot of Americans will, say, for example, celebrate Christmas traditions every year, having absolutely no idea what they mean, but simply doing them over and over and over again out of a cultural tradition without knowing much of their origin. And so I was just fascinated and started to read up and learn as much as I could. And the more that I learned about Japan's relationship with ghosts, with yurei, and with yokai, all of the various monsters, the more parts of the culture, you know, start to make sense to the fact that I honestly don't believe that you can truly learn about Japan separate from its relationship with the supernatural, to its relationship with its ghosts and its monsters.
1: And it made sense when you proposed to your wife because she insisted that you ask her father permission. What was the complication there?
2: That was a very, this is when I proposed to my wife. She was like, okay, well, great, but, you know, I'm a traditional gal, so you're going to have to ask my father for permission. And I was like, well, okay, he has been dead for decades. And she did not see that as a barrier at all. And so we went to basically the temple where his bone is interred. And I had a bottle of whiskey and his favorite cigarettes. And she stood there away and I had to go up there by myself. And she was as nervous as any girl that would be in a situation with a living father. And I had to, you know, went up there and asked his permission and told him I would take care of her and everything else that one would say to a living father, I said to his ghost. And when I came back, you know, my wife was like, well, how was it? What does it say? And to this day, I feel like he gave us permission. And so that was the answer that I told her.
1: Was that a big relief or surprise?
2: Oh, it was a huge relief for her. Absolutely.
1: No, you. Yeah. Did you believe you were participating in just a respectful custom or did it take a higher meaning?
2: You know, I will say my relationship with the idea of ghosts and supernatural is highly complicated. And I will say that I think that it does have a higher meaning. And sometimes that I realize I made a promise to her father. You know, I don't necessarily know that I don't know. Like I said, it's complicated. I believe it. I believe that it was true. I believe that this is something that happened. But if you were to pin me down and say, was it just your emotions at the moment? I'm like, maybe, but at the same time, does that matter? You know, if the feelings and emotions and everything are there, do you also really need the ghost to be real? I'm not really sure, but I feel that way.
1: Our culture demands that it does matter. our culture's, like when you were searching for the Loch Ness Monster or the Bigfoot Yeti. I mean, if you're on the boat on Loch Ness, it's fine. You can have fun wondering if there's, in make-believe, if there's a giant sea monster under your boat. You know there isn't. It's another thing altogether to get on that boat and hold the sides really tightly because you're afraid it might actually be there. There's either a monster in the lake or there isn't.
2: And I believe, and I would agree with that, but I would also

0: agree that that belief in something beyond yourself gives value to life, whether or not it is true. And I think there's, I guess, the difference between like truth and facts, if you want to get into the esoteric part of it, you know. I mean, that's where I've talked to some people who are like, you know, they do the ghost hunting things, they go in with the little EMT monitors and they, you know, go into houses. And to me, that's doing it wrong. It doesn't really matter. You don't need to prove that these things exist. I mean, that's actually a large part of especially old folklore, is that, you know, by explaining something, it loses its power. And it has power to the extent that it remains unknown. And Japanese yokai very much have that as well. It's not about proving that they exist. Like, the reality of them is less important than the cultural, I guess, agreement on everyone's part that they do exist. Like, just like, you know, as another example, Christmas. Like, you could tell, you know, Santa Claus doesn't exist. Does that make it any less magical, you know, to run down and see presents under the Christmas tree in the morning? That feeling is the power, and that emotional connection that you make with people is the power and is what's relevant and important.
1: I mean, I just want to ask on this to Ali, because religion, it's just not that easy all the time. It's not a harmless question of, you know, Christmas feels good, because religion can make people do terrible things out of literal and explicit belief. And you're an expert on political Islam, on the history of rationality in Islamic civilizational thought. Wouldn't it be more worthwhile for you to give up your interest in genies or jinn and focus solely on your expertise in those areas, because that's the issue of our time?
2: I mean, that's certainly one way to approach it, and I think is a very modern approach to it and a very Western approach to it, which imagines a dichotomy between, say, the unseen realms and rationality. But Muslims themselves had no issue with that. The very founders of rational thought in the Islamic world, from Ibn Sina to Ibn Rushd to Al-Razi to Al-Kindi, all accepted jinn as real. There was no contradiction there. And in many ways, they came up with ways of explaining the existence of jinn. I mean, we should at some point define what we mean by jinn. And they themselves encountered, they had no issue with the fact that they were exploring logic and they were exploring sciences and they were exploring rationality. And yet they also believed in jinn. And that remains true in the modern world. Muslim scientists, Muslim scholars, jinn are not necessarily seen as a contradiction to that. I'm struck, for example, that we're currently living in a moment in which UFO phenomenon and alien phenomenon has sort of reemerged in the public discourse, particularly in America, as a result of a series of congressional hearings around maybe something exists out there. And it has introduced a bit of an existential crisis, a crisis of logic. But such crisis wouldn't exist for Muslims, because they allow for the possibility that something exists beyond what is apparent to the eyes. It's an essence of humility. It's an essence of saying, look, we have all the logic in the world, we have all the capacity to understand the world, but there's always something just beyond our grasp, just beyond our understanding. And allowing for a wide cosmology, a wide universe, and maybe within that wide universe, there is life that's different to the type of life we're used to, or that we understand, allows you to deal with the reality that, hey, if aliens showed up tomorrow, it probably wouldn't be that much of a controversy for Muslims, who would look at the aliens and go, all right, yeah, they're probably jinn.
1: Really? You say that with confidence?
2: Yeah. Yeah, I think every conversation I've had with Muslims around UFOs, around this conversation that the United States is having right now, almost all of them are they're not shaken in any way, shape, or form that UFOs might exist.
1: And it does repel sections of the Western mindset.
2: It does. And there is an element of almost an existential crisis that emerges, because if you accept the existence of aliens and UFOs, then what does that do to the rational, observable world that you've come to know today? For Muslims who accept jinn as part of their orthodox belief and see no contradiction between that belief and rationality, the existence of the UFO or the existence of the alien is non-controversial. It's simply not scary. It's like, all right, we know that the universe is more vast than we can observe.
1: Where do you fit on the spectrum?
2: I take that approach as well. I take the approach of humility, of there's a lot of things that I

0: can understand and rationalize, but there's plenty of things that I don't. So I make space for it. I don't take the definitive approach of, oh, yes, aliens are djinn, or yes, aliens exist. I don't know if they exist. I have no idea. But I'm open to it. I accept that there are things beyond my understanding, that all the years of academic study, all the years of rational application of study in history has led me to conclude that the universe is bigger than what I know, and maybe, just maybe, there's more to it than we come to accept today.
1: And tell me about djinn, genies, to use that bastardized word. There are djinn kings and queens, djinn for the planets, the days of the week, djinn mountains, djinns in monuments. Some believe the pyramids were built by djinn, yes?
0: Yeah, so in Islam, jinn are beings of smokeless fire who live invisibly alongside humans. They were probably a pre-Islamic creature of some sort that were then drawn into Islamic cosmology with the coming of Muhammad and the establishment of Islam. While it does overlap somewhat with ghost phenomenon, poltergeist spirits, in actuality, it's actually probably best to see jinn as an alternative form of life, a sort of strange elemental form of life, an invisible tribe of beings that live alongside humanity. That's the basic orthodox understanding of the jinn. But by the medieval era, centuries after Muhammad, you will find that Muslim scholars will expand that understanding as they encounter local traditions, local beliefs. The jinn sort of co-opted. And so, for example, in places like North Africa, local African spirits like Shamhurish would become djinn and djinn kings. And so you would develop this really complex understanding of the unseen, where the djinn aren't just beings that live out there, but beings who have interacted with humans, who have their own societies, who have their own political governments, who have their own structures, and who have had an impact on history.
1: And according to Disney, they have their own musicals, theme park rides, TV shows.
0: And they grant wishes.
1: Do you find that a helpful or a hurtful franchise, the Aladdin series?
0: I think it's humorous, and there's at least some awareness of djinn through the genie. So in some instances, it can be quite useful. But a lot of times, that there's an element of sort of unlearning that happens when I talk about the djinn. But it's a good entryway. Okay, look, you don't know what the djinn are, but you remember the genie from Aladdin? They go, oh, yeah, of course. Okay, that's our starting point. Now, here's the actual folklore. Here's the actual set of beliefs. So as an entryway, it's useful. But most people don't know anything else beyond just the genie, when in reality the jinn are an essential part of Muslim belief. And Islam is, after all, the second largest religion. So it's a pretty widespread belief.
1: And Christy, what do you think about jinn?
2: I really like what my colleagues are seeing here, in the sense that I've always taken it as a scholar that it's not really my concern or place to say whether or not apparitions are really happening, or if we think about other phenomenon like statues weeping or bleeding. There's that sort of epiphenomenon as well for, you know, hundreds of years. What I try to understand is why people believe, what leads people, and not only individuals, but communities, right? What leads pilgrims to travel hundreds, even thousands of miles to go to backyard shrine sites to see, you know, to be in the place with other pilgrims where, you know, Mary is appearing. So I try to understand historically why people believe and want to believe in this sort of, you know, out of body celestial experiences, you know. And with Marian apparitions, most apparitions have claimed that Mary speaks to them, but then also some see her. And then if you go to these shrine sites, you know, men and women and children will say, oh, do you smell the roses? That's a sign that Mary's here. So there's a lot of senses. You know, there's stories of, you know, rosaries turning gold. When I was in the backyard shrine site doing my field work, I really felt like I was the only one who wasn't able to see Mary and Jesus in the clouds. And so honestly, rather than feeling like I was the odd one, I was thinking, well, how is everybody else seeing it and I'm not? And so I was really, you know, squinting at the clouds.
1: But wasn't that the wrong response? Shouldn't you have patted yourself on the back because of your incredulity?

0: to be honest with you, I'm the one who felt very other. Like, well, what is wrong with me and my secular humanist sensibilities, right? What is blinding me to not being able to see, hear, smell? And what I try to do in my scholarship, you know, is to show that, you know, the visionaries I've worked with, particularly Estela Ruiz in South Phoenix, Arizona, she's a highly intelligent, rational, pragmatic woman. You know, she's just like you and me. She's a middle-class woman, Latina, educated, and she would pass any test of sanity in my mind. And so it's like, what do claims of apparitions by Estela Ruiz and the belief of, you know, thousands of people have come to her shrine site over the years, and even though the apparitions have stopped, shrine goers still go to the backyard shrine in South Phoenix. I try to understand what's the draw. And I think it's that people want to believe in something outside of themselves and it gives them hope. You know, there's a famous anthropologist of religion, Victor Turner, who wrote about communitas, that sort of sacred community that happens when people come together in places like shrine sites. I would even argue in places like football stadiums, right? Or Taylor Swift concerts, right? I mean, I think communitas can happen. Magic can happen in a lot of places. And when I say magic, I don't mean it's not really happening. I mean, I think these individuals really believe in the presence of Mary. And who am I as a scholar, the only one in the place who didn't see her? Who am I to say that she's not appearing? So I was really the odd one.
1: Zach Davison, what's your view on this?
2: I think it's fascinating, especially when it comes to ghosts and the supernatural. As I've often said this many times, I say, like, throughout all of human history, like almost every single place on Earth throughout all of time, there has been some belief in ghosts, some belief in the supernatural. And I think it's utterly arrogant of some people in the modern world to say that they were just all wrong, that all of human history, they were just all wrong. Like, we now know everything there is to know. There's no mysteries left. And if there's any mysteries left, they are discoverable by our tools that we have. And if we don't know them yet, we just don't have the right tools yet. I just can't be that arrogant, I guess.
1: But is it arrogant to say there are plenty of things we don't know? It's just that the existence of monsters isn't one of them?
2: I mean, maybe, or maybe monsters exist and they are something different than what we perceive them as. I mean, if you think about something like ghosts and like that sort of supernatural, you know, think about the old book Flatland and the concept of multidimensional creatures or multidimensional planes sort of making an intrusion. And maybe we see something like that and we process it as ghosts or something. I mean, there could be explanations. We don't need to be so certain about everything. We need to be like a little bit open to the idea that there's mystery in the world, a little bit open. You know, like we were talking about the visions of the Virgin Mary. Like, I get that. I've done things like that too, where it's like, I want to see it. I mean, that would be awesome. I would love to have that sort of experience to see something like that. And it's always a little bit of a bummer when I don't. But I think you need to be open to the fact that the people are having those experiences are really having them, you know, not that they're self-deluding themselves or convincing themselves or something, because it's a very real experience of them. And that's kind of my approach to it as well. It is one of the things, you know, with Japan and their approach to supernatural is that it's not taken as seriously, I think, as it is some other places, you know, like the Shinto religious shrines and the Buddhist temples as well. I mean, people will pray to them and they're in need, but they're not going to fight anyone who tells them that the Shinto deities aren't real or that the yokai aren't real. There's not a sense of like that sort of thing is something that you're going to get angry over, you know, just, oh, okay, you believe a different thing than I do, which is one of the things that, you know, especially coming from America, I really loved about the way that it's treated in Japan. I mean, in America, there's just such a sense of absolutes, you know, it's like it's this way or it's not there, or it must be real or it must not be real. And then I was in a culture where it's like, well, yeah, it could be both. It could be this way and that way. You know, you'll find Japanese people who have absolutely no problem at all being both Shinto and Christian and Buddhist all at the same time and see absolutely nothing wrong with that. And just that acceptance of like, why not, you know, why not everything? Why not just take what you like from it and enjoy what, you know, get the enjoyment out of it? Why does it always need to be so in opposition instead of simply in harmony?
1: Question, good questions from Zach Davison. We're also with Christy Nabhan-Warren and Ali Alomi. It is God Forbid. I'm James Carlton. Much more ahead. Well, as we've been discussing, Japan is crazy about yokai. There are various definitions of what yokai are: ghosts, monsters, spirits, and there are countless dispositions they can have: mischievous, murderous, good and evil. And when I say countless, I mean it, because Japan likely has more monsters, spirits and ghosts in its folklore and popular culture than any other nation on Earth. And it's growing still, Zach Davison. Why?
2: So the official count, by the way, of number of yokai is 8 million, except for when named Japanese, 8 million simply is a euphemism for very large number. They get invented, they get created, they disappear. You know, there's always been an old thing of like, does man create gods or do gods create man? And in Japan, that's not a question. Like, it is human belief that generates the power for supernatural entities to take form. And when humans stop believing in them, they dissipate. And when they start believing in something new, then that new thing manifests. And this leads to an absolute, well, parade, as they are done. They call it the Night Parade of 100 Demons in Japan, an absolute parade of monsters that can appear and disappear. And another word for yokai is obakemono, which literally means changing things. And that means that these creatures and the supernatural, they also have the ability to change. As societal needs change, as they need different things from the supernatural monsters, they are highly accommodating and change as well. It's one of the things that I love studying and I write about quite a bit in my books, is sort of like tracing these paths of these changing things, you know, what they started as, how they appeared over time, you know, how new ones came in, how old ones came out of the fold. There was a great example of that happened recently during COVID. There was this yokai called Amabie, which was incredibly obscure. There was one single piece of paper on which it was ever written that was held at a university in Kyoto and completely forgotten. You would have maybe found, you know, a few people that were yokai researchers that would have remembered the Amabie. But the Amabie itself, when it arose during the Edo period, it gave this little prophecy saying like, I am the Amabie, you know, there will be a time of trial, share my picture and, you know, things will get better, essentially was sort of the prophecy it said. Well, COVID hits, quarantine hits, and somehow the Amabie reappears, you know, from the ancient past entirely forgotten. It reappears on the internet and starts being transmitted. The first time that it was posted, maybe 10 people posted, then maybe 1,000, up to where I think a top peak Google said it was being posted like 46,000 times a day of this absolutely obscure creature, because when society had need, it manifested the yokai that it needed. And that was on a worldwide scale as well. It was just amazing to watch that happen in real time.
1: Ali, we can think of religion and spirituality and mythology like glaciers. They just don't move over time. But as Zach has explained, they can just go through massive growth or contraction before our eyes.
3: Yeah, Zach's 100% right. I think some people imagine religion as glaciers and belief as glaciers, but any academic will tell you religion is constantly evolving, that religion is a product, as a dialogical product of people encountering cultures, people encountering one another, people encountering their own sacred texts. There is a constant state of interpretation and reinterpretation that is found in religion. No religion exists in its entirety from its inception to now, but rather is an ongoing process, an ongoing conversation with the world around them. We see this in Islam. We see how Islam, and like all other religions, developed over the centuries, and how even ideas like the jinn grew. As Muslims encountered, for example, devs in the Persian world, the devs became part of the jinn folklore. So religion is actually in a constant state of development and evolution. It is an ongoing conversation between people, their cultures, what they encounter in the world, and even their interpretation of their texts.
1: But there are some, especially authority figures in religion, who say that's not what you should be doing, parishioners and believers. You know, the Quran is the final word of God. Don't be changing. This is orthodoxy, and it happens in every religion.
3: They may believe that, for example, that the word of God doesn't change, but human interpretation of the word of God certainly does. This is built within Orthodox Islam itself. The tafsir

0: are the commentaries on the Quran that emerge centuries after the Quran itself, and Muslims continue to engage and interpret even to this day. Even the most orthodox, hardline, conservative religious preacher or leader will admit that if they're going to come up with ethos for today, for understandings for today, they're engaging and reinterpreting scripture. I mean, how else would you have injunctions around how to use your cell phone? These things aren't found in the original scriptures. But if you're a preacher living in the 21st century, you're probably going to have to interpret yet again. And so there is an ongoing conversation. It's implicit there, even if people are uncomfortable admitting that.
1: Mm. I just want to go back to yokai, the supernatural forces of Japan. Zach, do cats have a special role here? You've actually written a book on monster cats.
2: They do, and yeah, they do. And I wrote my most popular book that I've ever written is, of course, on magic Japanese cats. You know, go figure. People like cats, as I found out when I wrote that book. And they love magic cats, and boy, do they love Japanese magic cats, and God bless them. But yeah, I mean, like that, and that's like, and not just cats, but like all animals have the potential to become yokai. I mean, that's just a part also of Japanese. You know, like a lot of people will talk about like the animism and things like that and put it in those terms, but it's more of like the idea that everything has this kami spirit, this potential. Like every single thing has the potential to become God, to become what's known as kami, and it's only a matter of does that manifest. And one of the key differences between, you know, especially in ancient Japan, like yokai and kami, is that one was worshipped and one was not. So yokai, an older word for them, was matsudare denai kami, or unworshipped gods. So they are the ones who have manifested this magic power, this innate magic power, but have not been worshipped. And this unworshipped magical energy, by the way, is very dangerous. I often describe Shinto, it's a lot like thinking of like a fire. A fire is terrible if it's running wild, but it's wonderful if it's contained. And that's what the shrines do. Their purpose is to sort of like contain, trap these wild energies and then worship them so that they are more positive. And animals have that potential as well. Like you have these cats who will manifest the supernatural power. And then you have these cat shrines around Japan as well, where they have chosen to worship the cats instead. And that just, you know, suddenly transforms them. There's this belief that everything has two souls, or a rough soul and a gentle soul. And you want to have the gods showing their gentle soul instead of their rough soul to you. And that's part of the reason why they have these celebrations, why they have these matsuri, why they have, you know, put food and drink and everything. It's you know, to coax these deities into showing their gentle face instead of their rough face.
1: And Ali, how can cats have such a big part in jinn folklore? What is it about cats?
0: Yeah, I mean, hearing Zach speak was quite interesting because there's a lot of commonalities there. Cats are pretty well loved in traditional Islam in general. They're viewed as a very clean animal. Various important Muslim figures throughout history have had cats as pets. Various rulers and whatnot, but they also overlap with the jinn. The jinn are believed, because they are an elemental being, an invisible being of made of smokeless flame, that they have the capacity to shapeshift, that they can transform themselves into different bodies, sometimes taking human form, but more often than not, taking animal form. And so cats, dogs, snakes are often seen as potential jinn, with cats taking a lot of the focus here, as being somewhat supernatural. So cats can either see jinn, so they stare off into space or at a wall for hours and you're wondering what they're looking at. They're looking at the jinn, or cats themselves can be jinn. There's a very famous story, for example, that jinn who are interested in studying human sciences will actually transform themselves into cats and then come and study at the feet of scholars. They'll actually go to school. So if you have a school cat, or a cat that sort of hangs out in a classroom, which is quite common in the Middle East and in the Islamic world, you can also find them quite commonly in bookstores. Some believe that maybe jinn were hanging out at these centers of learning.
1: My goodness, Christy, the making sense of your environment

0: We can do it through cat videos. We can do it through thinking about how and why cats behave the way they do and how it relates to us.
1: This conversation has taken a fascinating turn. I was thinking about how to relate cats to the communities I've studied. I'm thinking about, like, there's such a devotion to St. Francis, who's, you know, the patron saint of all creatures and animals. But, you know, I'm trying to think if there are any relationships between devotionalism to cats and devotionalism to apparitions.
0: Aren't there some Latinos and others in North America who believe in, you know, were mystical animals, which may be half cat or so forth, the things that cryptozoologists are into. And you know, well, people claim sightings of them and so forth.
1: You know, in my area of expertise, I would say I have not encountered this, but this is not to say that others have not encountered this. I will say that all of, the Marian visioner I worked with had a dog and was always running around the shrine site. But in terms of, like, you know, the Catholics I know in particular who believe in apparitions, they really seem to separate human animals from other animals. There isn't this fascinating sort of shape-shifting, at least in the communities I've worked in, whether it's Iowa or Phoenix, Arizona, or the broader Midwest. There are more binary relationships between human animals and the rest of the animal kingdom. So, but I would be very interested in hearing from scholars who do study that.
0: That's next week's show. We are with Christy, we are with Zach, and we are with Ali. It's RN, God forbid, on ABC Listen. Much more ahead.

0: Well, Marian apparitions are reported supernatural appearances by the Virgin Mary, the mother of Jesus. We've been discussing them. The first Marian apparition, according to the Roman Catholic Church, was so long ago that Mary was still alive at the time. Mary was believed to be in Jerusalem in the year 40, but it's said she simultaneously appeared with 1,000 angels in Spain to encourage the Apostle James to spread the gospel. Well, people still claim to encounter visions and sounds of Mary today. But to be considered official, a bishop, who's male, has to give it the tick of approval, and that rarely happens. But even if he doesn't, what people think they see, what people experience before and after, the meaning that can give to the suffering in their lives can demonstrably and irrefutably change the world. Christy, you know this, you've touched on it before. The example is Estela Ruiz. Did you know her, and who was she?
1: Yeah, I knew Estela very well. So I first met Stella and her very large family back in 92. And I actually met Estela and her family through some gang members that I had been working with and getting to know and interviewing them, because I noticed that many of them, as good anthropologists do, we sort of drive around and we talk to people and get to know people, and then people introduce you to other people. It's called the snowball method. And it was fascinating to me because these gang members all went to the shrine space of Estela Ruiz, and in a cardboard box, and these were gang members from different gangs, they would put, it was the one safe space in Phoenix where they would put their guns and weapons in a cardboard box in her front yard, and they would go in the backyard and pray to La Virgen. And these were men, primarily men, but some women, who had tattoos of the Virgin on various parts of their bodies. And many of the men I got to know, the Cholos, believed that she was protecting them. So they would have these elaborate, full back tattoos of La Virgen de Guadalupe. And they saw Estela as a contemporary seer and someone who was touched by the divine. So the gang members I got to know introduced me in her backyard. And just from there, I formed a relationship with Estela. I had originally planned on writing my thesis on gang members' devotionalism to the Virgin Mary. But I ended up really connecting with Estela, and we would just sit for hours in her backyard. I would talk with her, what led her to claim having apparitions. There was a ministry that had formed called Mary's Ministry, devoted to spreading the news of these apparitions.

0: conditions. And so I ended up doing intensive field work, working with her family, working with the broader South Phoenix community, and working with priests in the area, and trying to get a sense of the communal response to these apparitions, as well as the ecclesial response. And so Estella is still alive. She's not in the best health, but we do stay in touch on Facebook and sometimes WhatsApp, actually, and through texting.
1: We know that some people, fraudsters, and they'll claim to hear or see things to draw attention or money to themselves. Do you believe she was genuinely sincere in believing she had several times encountered the Virgin Mary?
0: Yeah, you know, actually, I really do. And, you know, kind of going back to what I said earlier, is that it doesn't matter so much if I believe that she's seeing the Virgin, but I believe that she's very authentic. I think it's coming, her claims come from an authentic place. I was able to see what they gave back to the community. I was able to see that they didn't profit. They didn't live extravagantly. She did have a used model of a Cadillac. It wasn't new, but that was sort of her pride and joy for a long time. But I did not witness, and I came at this, you know, with what scholars might call a hermeneutic of suspicion. You know, I came at it wanting to be analytical and everything. And I think over the years, my preferred stance as a scholar is to come at things from a hermeneutic of curiosity. But even looking at something suspiciously, I never saw anything suspicious. What I saw, people, was that, you know, hundreds of pilgrims in her backyard shrine. Many people shared stories of healings, whether or not I believe they really have. People believe that relatives were healed from the dirt that they took home from the backyard. Believers, you know, pilgrims who went to the backyard believe that the water from the fountain that Estella said the Virgin Mary blessed, that that water blessed their family members. So I saw with my own eyes and I heard with my own ears, you know, the stories that people were saying at the shrine space. And I saw the sacred community that they formed. And so I think as a human, as a scholar, who am I, who are we to question the authenticity when what insiders would say, the fruits were good. People were being moved. People were coming together. People were showing kindness and care and concern. And so for me, the fruits were positive. Good things were coming out of this phenomenon.
1: Well, that can bring me to the final question to us all. If the fruits are good, does that mean it doesn't matter how you got there? We have science advancing in leaps and bounds. We're in a increasingly rationalist, secular West. What are the implications of this for the kind of stories we've been talking about? Ali Alomi, you first.
2: Yeah, I think that these stories aren't going away anytime soon. I don't think these beliefs are going away anytime soon. Rationality is not a new thing. The Muslims had rationality in the 9th century. They were talking about logic. They were talking about the complex universe. They were advancing science under Al-Khwarizmi and Al-Kindi. But they also believed in things like the jinn. So I don't believe that the jinn are going anywhere anytime soon and that rationality will somehow banish the supernatural into the four corners of the world. I think that's what's imagined. And I think part of the imagining is sort of self-fulfilling. It makes some people feel better, perhaps even superior, that they don't believe like those people over there believe, a way of dividing up the world into barbarians and the civilized people. But in reality, these beliefs are copacetic with the modern world and will continue to be copacetic with the modern world long after you and I and everyone on this panel is gone. It's very much part of not of just the culture, but the belief of billions of people around the world. And for me, it's less about whether these things produce good or bad, because all beliefs, including secularism, have the capacity for great harm and for great good. Instead, I'm more interested in the sort of epistemological humility that they produce. For the Muslim, the world is not just their plaything to do what they want. Because the jinn exist, there is already a built-in assumption that this space that we live in is shared, Therefore, we have a sense of responsibility to the world around us. And I think that can be particularly important in the era of climate change and the issues around the environment. So I think that the djinn are not just copacetic with modern rationality and even with modern scientific advancement, but can offer us a very important insight into the world.
1: And Zach Davison, your take?
3: Yeah, I mean, you know, I mean, the concept of rationality, and once again, thinking that it needs to be in opposition, you know, in the exact same way, like Japan went through, I guess, its crisis of rationality during the Meiji period when it first had contact with the West and saw all of the great technological advancements that they had had. And they went on this, honestly, like countrywide attempt to sort of like purge the belief in the supernatural from their culture in order to create this rational society of science. And, you know, clearly it did not work because we're still here and we're still talking about this. I think there people have a deep-seated need and always have for this. I don't think that you'll ever find a time when people are just pure rational. I think that be part of being human is this quest for mystery, is this quest for, you know, what is there in the room behind you and when it's dark, you know, what is that feeling? You know, there's just so much wonder in the universe. And I think that it would be a shame to lose that wonder and to lose that sort of like enjoyment of playing with beliefs and playing with the supernatural. But I also don't think we ever will. I think that for every rationalist that comes up to crush a belief, you know, there's another monster that'll pop out from another dark corner of the room, you know. I honestly, like nowadays, I think you know, once again, you can see that happening as the places on Earth lose their mystery. It's even things like, you know, monsters used to come from the forest, or they used to come from the deep sea, or they used to, you know, now we're seeing them come from the new areas of unknown, which is space and the UFO phenomenons, or a lot of new yokai arise from the internet, which is the sort of new liminal mystery space. Yeah, I think that as long as there's something around called human beings, we'll still be making monsters because we need them. We obviously do.
1: And last word to Christy Nabhan-Warren.
0: Well, I agree with what you both said. I mean, what's so wrong with mystery and wonder, right? I think people, human beings, absolutely need science, but humans also need more, as what's been touched on, community, connection, love, wonder, right? And we can have both. It doesn't have to be an either or. It can be, and I think should be, a both and, right? We can have both science and monsters, apparitions, and djinn. I'm so grateful we have vaccines. I am so grateful that we have, you know, scientists. I'm associate vice president of research at my university. I am all for science, but I am also for the humanities and arts and performativity, right? And that is where I think we can loop this into our conversation. I'm for magic just as much as I am for science. And I think the two can coexist. Not always easily, but I think they can.
1: Well, that brings us to a very informative end to God Forbid this week. What a panel. Thank you so much to all three of you. Zach Davison, author, lecturer, translator, expert on Japanese folklore, loved by lovers of yokai around the world. Thank you, Zach.
3: Thank you. Thank you so much for having me. It's been fascinating.
1: Zach in Seattle. Christy Nabhan-Warren in Iowa City, professor and chair in Catholic Studies at the University of Iowa. Thank you, Christy.
0: Thank you so much. This has been so much fun.
1: And Ali Alomi, professor of history at Loyola Marymount University in Los Angeles. Thank you, Ali. It's been a pleasure.
2: It's been a pleasure. Thanks for having me.
1: We'll put links to our guests' extensive blogs and web pages and podcasts and writings on the God Forbid website. 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You can email us at godforbid@abc.net.au. Thank you very much to producers Mariam Shahab, Hong Jiang, sound engineer Russell Stapleton. I'm James Carlton. Until next time, remember to be good. This has been God Forbid.

0: Hey there, this is Sana Qadar from All in the Mind on ABC Radio National. Over the next 4 weeks, we've got something a little different for you on the show. It's a special series called Forensic. It's about the psychological tips, tricks, and techniques that get used to investigate crime, where they work and where they fall down. All in the Mind, Forensic. 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

0: 1-12-16-88 to 12-12-84, their third win in a row under Fraser. Fraser says his side will take a lot of belief from the triumph.
1: They had momentum at different stages, and I thought we were able to manage that throughout the game reasonably well. I think that's a part of our game that's grown, and I think late to be able to have some composure and stay well connected and execute for the large part the way we wanted to and come away with a result, that should keep building belief for the players.
0: In Rugby League New South Wales, hooker Blake Brayley is in serious doubt for State of Origin 2 after sustaining a suspected broken arm in Cronulla's 28-22 victory over Manly at Shark Park. Brayley exited the game in the second half as the Sharks weathered a second-half Sea Eagles surge to rise to seventh on the competition ladder. You're up to date with the latest from ABC News.
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3: The top end community of Katherine has been dealing with the fallout of the PFAS contamination scandal since the firefighting foam chemical was discovered in groundwater almost 10 years ago. This week, the federal government announced it's suing the giant chemical company behind the toxic chemicals for $2 billion. It's the largest legal claim ever brought by the Commonwealth. On this weekend edition of Australia Wide, we'll hear how the community of Katherine has welcomed the news. Plus...
4: So once the storms take all the sand away, you can get down to the heavier stuff, the gold and silver. And yeah, it's good for us, for the metal detectors. It's ideal conditions at the moment with all this erosion.
3: While recent big swells in Queensland are causing erosion concerns, there seems to be a silver lining. They're also providing the perfect conditions for metal detectorists. And despite many people's fondness for the manual car, I'll admit I'm one, could its days be numbered?
5: Well, when I look at the statistics, what they say to me is that the manuals are now a niche product for sports cars and some off-highway activity.
3: My name's Alex Barwick. You're listening to the weekend edition of Australia Wide, coming to you from Aranda Country in Mbantua, Alice Springs. We head to the Northern Territory first. Over the past decade, the community of Katherine, about 3 hours' drive south of Darwin, has grappled with the news that toxic PFAS chemicals, known as Forever Chemicals, had leached from the nearby RAF-based Tyndall, spreading into the underground aquifer and above the surface into the town's tap water supply. The chemicals, designed to put out planes that have caught fire, were used from the 1980s through to the mid-2000s. Initial shock and anger in Katherine led to prolonged anxiety and big legal battles. And it's not the only community affected. Williamtown in New South Wales and Oakey in Queensland also discovered exposure. But now the federal government has announced it's suing the company 3M, the manufacturer of the firefighting foam containing PFAS that's contaminated 28 defence bases across Australia. ABC Katherine reporter James Elton is covering the story, and I asked him about some of the ways it's affected locals.
6: The big effects are on people on rural blocks who depend on bores. The advice is don't drink that water and also don't eat eggs of chickens that do drink the bore water. And the health advice is also, especially for children, that eating the meat of animals that have been raised on that bore water carries risk. And then this is particularly significant, not just for amateur fishermen, but for our local Aboriginal communities who historically consume a lot of life from the Katherine River. The consuming as much as, or really I should say as little as one fish a week from the Katherine River is considered quote-unquote elevated risk for PFAS contaminations.
3: So what does it mean for people's health if they do consume this toxic PFAS chemical?
6: The best body of work on this was done by Australian National University researchers. This is around, I think, 2018 through to 2021. They conducted a three-year study into the health risks from PFAS for residents in Katherine here, and as well as in Oakey in Queensland and Williamtown in New South Wales. And so that involved taking some 2,500 blood samples, including about 600 blood samples from Katherine residents. And they found that there's more PFAS in our blood than, well, in Katherine residents' blood than normal people. And that was largely dependent on how long they'd been living in the town and whether they did drink water from bores or eat locally grown

0: something else.
1: What details have we heard about this legal action that the Commonwealth is taking against the company that produces the toxic product containing PFAS?
0: The core of the allegations are that basically that 3M knew there were ill effects from its firefighting foam, including environmental risks, and it didn't tell its customer defence that it knew those things, and that it gave assurances about how you could get rid of the foam and environmental safety that were inconsistent with what it actually knew about the product at the time. And they've been quite upfront about what they're really seeking here. The Assistant Minister for Defence, Peter Khalil, said, look, we have spent, Defence that is, has spent $1.3 billion on its PFAS response so far. There's more money to be spent on that to come. And so we're seeking $2 billion in damages to recover, to try to claw back some of that money.
1: Now, what have residents in Katherine said in response to this news?
0: Well, one Katherine resident I spoke with, Anjali Palmer, she said that this was really welcome, and said that the anxiety that all of this has caused Katherine residents is really high and there should be some accountability for that.
2: I think it's about time we started holding large corporations to account. You know, the damage done to the environment and to people's health has been so concerning for residents. We can't just keep walking away from companies damaging our people and our environment. I think it's just fantastic.
0: That's Anjali Palmer, who's a local Katherine resident.
1: Are there other flow-on effects for residents just every day?
0: I think that there is a strong sort of psychological effect, and that was one of the other things that the ANU study into the health effects of PFAS made, was that people are just worried about it. There's a kind of worry about the unknown. People worry about veggie gardens. Is this a good idea? They spend all this money on making raised garden beds so that they can be sure there's no PFAS in the herbs that they might be growing in their backyard, and not being able to eat your eggs if you're on a rural block which is dependent on bore water. These are big impacts on people's daily life. And Charlie Palmer also spoke about just the effect that this has, given how fishing crazy everybody is in Katherine.
2: You know, given that the community is so passionate about fishing and, you know, the river is such a massive asset, it's really unfortunate that we can't enjoy our environment as we have been.
1: Anjali Palmer speaking there with ABC Katherine reporter James Elton. And in a statement released from the company 3M, it reads, 3M has never manufactured PFAS in Australia and ceased sales of the products at issue in Australia around 2 decades ago. It goes on to say, despite this, the Department of Defence continued to use PFAS-containing firefighting foams for nearly 2 decades longer, as noted in a recent Legislative Committee report.
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1: To the community of Coolerman in the New South Wales Riverina, there's a mounting concern that regional Australia is being left out of the ongoing national debate about Australia's migration intake. Migrants, employers and researchers say many industries in the regions can't survive without overseas workers, and immigration provides both economic and social benefits to small communities. A sector that's seen chronic labour shortages is healthcare, and one southern New South Wales council says without a migrant workforce, it couldn't staff the local aged care home. Emily Doak has more.
4: It's more than 2 years since registered nurse Vanessa Joy Hippolito moved from the Philippines to the small riverina town of Coolerman.
5: I'm a single mother, so I'm doing this for my family, better opportunities for my daughters. I know moving here makes me miss my family, but Coolerman is actually warm and very welcoming.
4: She's one of 14 migrants working at the local aged care facility, filling a critical workforce gap.
5: Work or job really can be challenging, but it is also rewarding at the same time. It actually becomes even more meaningful when the families and the residents actually reach out to us and appreciate us.
4: The Filipino healthcare workers are sponsored by the Coolerman Shire Council, which runs aged care services in the town. It looked overseas after it couldn't recruit enough local registered nurses, even building a house for them to live in. General Manager Tony Donoghue says the program's been a success,

0: and means the aged care home can now run at full capacity.
1: Since we've brought over this workforce, we're back up to 33 and operating in the black, and it's a weight off our shoulders from where we were 3 years ago. On where to turn, how to keep this facility going.
0: For a regional community like this, in a regional area, a small community like Coolmore, how significant is it to stay in the community where you've always lived? What sort of a difference does that make for people?
1: When you've spent 60 years with an individual and your family still lives here, and sometimes they've had to separate in the past. Someone's had to move into Wagga, the other party no longer has a licence, so they're in their house, and then getting to see each other every day becomes harder and harder. Being able to age in your community means that people are together, that they're still part of the community.
0: Postdoctoral research associate at the University of Sydney, Sasha Block, says international workers make up about half of Australia's healthcare workforce, and in some regional communities that figure is higher. She says the benefits are far-reaching.
2: Together with their skills and knowledge, they also bring their culture, they bring their families, they bring enormous attitude to contribute. They also are saying that it makes our place vibrant, it makes our place interesting to live, it makes our place diverse.
0: The government's forecasting net migration of 295,000 people this financial year, well down on the more than 530,000 migrants 3 years ago. But pressure is ramping up on the government to cut those numbers further. Opposition leader Angus Taylor's promised to deliver one of the biggest cuts to immigration in Australia's history if the coalition wins government in 2028. But back at the aged care facility in Coolamon, there's hope that the value of migrants to regional areas will be recognised.
1: Encouraging people to come out and live regionally, work regionally, and allow our regions to grow is a really important part of how Australia develops and grows. So I think what we've done, and we feel proud that we've made a difference.
3: Being here in Australia with great opportunities, that they'd be, you know, more open to immigrants, I guess it's really great help.
4: Vanessa Hippolato ending that report from Emily Doak and Melinda Hayter. My name's Alex Barwick. You're listening to the weekend edition of Australia Wide. If you were raised in the 70s, 80s or 90s, the thought of going for an automatic-only driver's licence probably seemed a bit odd. I mean, you might not be able to drive your mate's or parents' car, and manual seemed intuitively more reliable and possibly more fun. Come 2026, though, and Australia has seen a massive drop in the number of new manuals being sold around the country. But, as reporter Owen Jarks found out, for young people, dropping the clutch entirely isn't something they might be ready to do just yet.
5: Yeah, feeling pretty nervous. I'm very excited though.
6: Roxy Francis is 18, has nose piercings and a bright smile that at this moment is really failing to hide the nerves. She's standing in front of a Department of Transport building on Queensland's Sunshine Coast as she waits for her driver's test.
5: It's my second time, so, yeah, I feel like I've got the practice in pretty well. But
6: do you find that many of your friends have gone manual or auto?
5: No, mostly all of them have gone auto, but, yeah, I know a few people that have gone manual, mostly my older brother and older friends, yeah.
6: The driving instructor, Kerry Turner from Murray's On The Move, tends to take more automatic lessons than manual, but has found young women are helping to bump up the numbers.
7: The government is throwing new money at apprentices, and it's the girls that are stepping up to get their apprenticeship, and it could be in carpentry, electricians, and of course they believe that they need their manual licence to do so, which is a great thing. Even if they don't, I think having a manual licence is going to equip them to drive either manual or auto.
6: In the past 23 years, the Queensland government has gone from issuing about 150,000 auto licences a year, or about 7% overall, to now more than 770,000 a year, about 21% of the total. Manual licences over the same period have fallen from 93% at their peak down to about 79%. Freshly retired manual instructor Greg Williams spent close to 20 years teaching in Brisbane before moving to the Sunshine Coast. He's seen a massive change over the past 5 years as young drivers ditched manual vehicles, particularly in the city. And while he loves his 8-year-old manual hatchback Corolla, he understands why the world is changing.
8: You know, it's hard enough now putting your kid through school without worrying about getting manual lessons at $90 a pop. And you do need a few manual lessons to be competent these days.
6: But not every driver wants the same thing. A city driver may want the smooth cruising of an automatic, but in the regions where camping and off-road driving is an option, manuals still have a lot of appeal. Government statistics show about 1 in 4 licences issued in Brisbane are for automatics. 20 years ago, it was closer to 1 in 10. Meantime, in north, central and southwest Queensland, along with Wide Bay, more than 8 out of 10 people are choosing a manual. Andrew Kirk from RACQ says there's plenty of reasons why.
9: If you're on a farm and out west and what have you, there's a lot of old machinery still out there and you need to know how to drive a manual to drive a tractor.
6: In the year 2000, Australians bought about 770,000 new cars and almost half were manuals. In 2025, Australians bought 1.1 million new vehicles and just 20,000 were manual cars. That's 1.8%. The figures come from the Federal Chamber of Automotive Industries. Its CEO, Tony Webber, knew the numbers for manuals were falling, but was still surprised to see how far they'd gone down.
10: Well, when I look at the statistics, what they say to me is that the manuals are now a niche product for sports cars and some off-highway activities, off-road activities. But mainstream Australians are not buying manuals anymore. In fact, 98, 99% of people buy an automatic car.
6: Back at the transport department and after a tense wait at the examiner's window, 18-year-old Roxy Francis is given some good news.
5: I just passed my P's test doing manuals, so feeling really excited for that. I nearly went auto, but I'm thrilled that I stayed with manual,
4: That's newly licensed manual driver Roxy Francis speaking to reporter Owen Jarks.
11: This is ABC Australia Wide.
4: To the Gold Coast now, where recent large swells have been bad news for beachgoers and coastal engineers who are trying to get the coastline back into shape. But it's been good news for metal detectorists, with these treasure hunters keen to capitalise on the erosion. Gemma Sapwell hit the beach to find out what exactly is being unearthed.
12: The beaches may have been closed to swimmers, but the huge swell pounding our coastline can signal a gold rush for the coast's army of metal detectorists. Local Greg Borland is out taking advantage of the conditions.
13: It is good, for sure. A lot of the heavier targets tend to sink fairly deep down into the sand. Quite often these detectors won't go deep enough to find it. So once the storms take all the sand away, you can get down to the heavier stuff, the gold and silver and bits and pieces, coins. It's good for us, for the metal detectors. It's ideal conditions at the moment with all this erosion.
12: It's not just a hobby for some. 35-year-old Josh Kavanagh has been doing it for 15 years and travels from Brisbane down to the Gold Coast a few times a week, and it can be lucrative.
14: The year's been pretty good. I've been doing about $1,000 a month in gold and silver. Really all tide dependent. Usually if the tide's up too high, you just can't get to where all the flat spots are, all the gold and whatnot sitting. Burley has been probably the most consistent with gold. All the others are a bit hit and miss.
15: And do you think that's because this is where rich people come and swim?
14: And it's very concentrated. Like the swimming areas don't change very much here. It's always in that one spot. So all the gold, silver, jewellery seem to get left in that one spot. This year probably would have been a nice 1-carat engagement ring. That was worth a little bit.
15: How much?
14: Oh, a couple thousand. I think we got just shy of 3 for it.
12: Under the law, valuable jewellery must be handed in to the police, but if the owner isn't found within 90 days, it can be claimed by the person who found it. For Greg, the hobby also has mental health benefits.
13: If I find it, just put your headphones on, it clears your head, you can just forget about all the worries of the day, and if you don't find anything, it's just nice being outdoors and getting some exercise. You feel like the Pied Piper sometimes. You come out on a, around Christmas holiday period, and you end up with about 5 or 6 kids following you around, and most people are just curious. They always come and ask what your best finds are and do your fine thing.

0: getting more popular all the time, so I do notice a lot of people.
1: Still, some take exception to the practice.
0: I had this quite aggressive surfer at Crumbinalli. He came up to me, he said, what are you doing? You're metal detecting. And I said, yeah, mate. And he goes, oh, I suppose there's always someone around to take advantage of someone's misfortune. And I said, oh, I try to return things if I find them, mate. He goes, did you? Good on you, mate. He's real sarcastic. I don't know what his problem was. All I could think, he must have lost something of value and he's just pissed off.
1: But mostly they're met by people grateful for their help.
0: Well, there was a lady at Crumbinalli. She'd lost her car keys, couldn't get home to Brisbane. She was in all sorts of a state. And she just came up, spotted me with the detector and said, would you mind having a look? And I said, sure. And I went straight, found it within seconds. She was so grateful. She was over the moon. So I've done that a couple of times. Yeah, found car keys and things like that. So it's been good.
1: Metal detectorist Greg Borland, ending that report from Gemma Sapwell.
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1: And finally, on the weekend edition of Australia Wide, we head to central Queensland. It's not every day that a billboard makes waves, but four cartoon crocodiles rowing are making a splash on a busy stretch of road in Rockhampton. The billboard gained attention when debate around Rocky hosting rowing at the 2032 Olympics reached fever pitch. But as Katrina Bevan reports, who put it there and why has remained a bit of a mystery until now.
3: Well, we have four crocodiles rowing a rowboat in the Fitzroy. Yeah, it's designed to catch people's eye and they're very good rowers.
4: This billboard has garnered a fair bit of community chatter on social media, in local government meetings, and not to mention newspaper gossip columns.
5: I think it's a good, fun, spirited thing, and yeah, if we can help represent that, then we will, yeah.
6: And what a way to advertise a potential opportunity for locals here for the upcoming Olympics. I say bring it.
4: At first, the muscled-looking crocodiles were pictured next to the words Push Off Penrith. Now the ad says Rockhampton, with the word Can highlighted. But underneath these flashing LED lights, there's no council-funded campaign or political tennis match, as some might think, but rather a grassroots advertisement from two passionate locals keen to see their city shine.
3: It's been quite fun, actually, having people ring you and say, who's putting it up? But it's just a couple of local people wanting good things for Rockhampton, basically. The only motive we have is we want the rowing in Rockhampton. That's our motive.
4: That's Rockhampton retiree and grandfather Peter McGregor. He owns the billboard and decided to put the ad up last year after the state government announced the city would host flat water rowing and canoeing at the 2032 Olympic and Paralympic Games. There's been a lot of debate about whether the city is suitable for the event, as well as pushes from one South East Queensland council to move the event closer to Brisbane. When Peter heard Prime Minister Anthony Albanese suggest Penrith as a more suitable location on a sports podcast last year, he decided to take action, teaming up with his friend in advertising, Warren Aikett. Warren's design was inspired by all the apparent concerns around crocodiles living in the future Olympic venue.
7: Well, obviously the crocodiles have got a lot of attention, so we thought, well, why not highlight that and have a little play on it? And it's all about getting attention.
4: He also wanted to push back against the discussion around moving the event.
7: Yeah, we should be more positive about it and not sort of think, oh, yeah, you guys, we'll miss out on this one because we're Rockhampton, that's Sydney, that's Moreton, that's Brisbane. You know, it's like, no, you know, we can do it.
4: But he concedes he did use AI in the design.
7: It was a bit hard to get the crocodiles sitting in a rowing boat. Yeah, we did try.
4: Rockhampton Mayor Tony Williams says in an initial meeting about the Olympic rowing, stakeholders and politicians wrongly thanked the council for the billboard.
8: And I said, well, it wasn't council, and everyone looked around the table to see who actually sponsored

0: And I think that it works because it doesn't smell like a boardroom. It smells more like a local conversation.
1: So where to next? Well, despite the debate and questions around suitability, the state government is holding firm. Deputy Premier Jarrod Bleij has even declared the rowing will be held in Rockhampton or not at all. Though World Rowing is yet to officially sign off on the venue's suitability, it's backed the region, along with the International Canoe Federation. Two preferred field of play options are being looked at by the Games Independent Infrastructure and Coordination Authority ahead of independent technical analysis to come. The river will also need significant work to prepare for the event. And as for Peter, he'll continue his campaign to promote the region.
2: It's a good region. We have a good river. I think they can make the facilities to suit the rowing event in Rockhampton, so let's do it.
3: Rockhampton grandfather.

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3: What's the biggest expense for the Australian government? What does it shell out the most on, according to the budget handed down a few weeks back? After grants to states, it's the age pension and the National Disability Insurance Scheme, the NDIS. The government's so worried about the growing cost of the NDIS, it's unveiled a suite of measures to slow it. But bigger than the NDIS, more expensive and set to grow about as fast, is a handout not listed in the budget's expenses table. It's the so-called tax expenditure on superannuation. That's right, almost as big as payments to aged pensioners and bigger than the payouts for the NDIS are the tax benefits delivered to users of superannuation, the bulk of whom earn above average incomes. They cost the government about as much to deliver as they would if it paid the cash directly into bank accounts. But because it delivers them through the tax system into super accounts, most of us, most of the time, don't see them. The really good thing about tax expenditures, from the point of view of those who get them, is that they're near invisible. Until this latest budget, when the Treasurer ripped away the cloak covering the tax concession for capital gains. What's next?

0: Welcome to The Economy Stupid on ABC Radio National with me, Peter Martin, and our guest this week, Kerry Sadiq, who's Professor of Taxation at the Queensland University of Technology and has been tracking the twists and turns in the way we've treated tax expenditures over the past six decades, and Richard Dennis, who's Chief Executive of the Australia Institute and who, like me, is obsessed with things that are invisible and really wants them to be seen. Welcome, Kerry, and welcome, Richard.
1: Thanks, Peter.
2: Thanks, Peter. Delighted to be here.
0: Richard, can I ask you first, off the top of your head, what's your least favourite tax expenditure, the least defensible? We've already mentioned superannuation, so I've bagged that one. What's the one you most dislike?
1: Well, super's the one I most dislike, obviously. It's enormous and unfair. But the one that just sort of sticks out as what the hell is the fact that we tax jet fuel cheaper than we tax the petrol that people drive their cars around in. So
0: why on earth would we do that?
1: Well, obviously, as a society, we came together and through our parliament thought, you know what, if we had to help anyone with their transport needs, it should be people who fly a lot. Now, I don't know what the real answer is, but thanks to the data we get in the budget, in the budget papers, the tax expenditure statements, we can see this. And because we can see this, we can go and ask the people we vote for, what did you do that for? You know, and there's going to be a big debate about when we should increase fuel excise for passenger vehicles. The government gave us a temporary respite recently for 3 months, end of June. That's likely to come back up. But what's with the cheap jet fuel? And no

for H.C. Coombs, the former Reserve Bank of Australia governor, to have a look at the spending of the previous government. But what Coombs did is look at 48 disguised tax expenditures, and that actually broke new ground in Australia, because that report provided comprehensive information outlining the nature of the expenditures, the cost, the date of introduction, the commitment, purpose, operation.

0: 300 biggest ones, but most of the time, that seems to be it.
1: Look, great question. And, you know, my answer, having kind of been around these issues for nearly 30 years now, is that in Canberra, you know, populists ask for cash and the serious players ask for tax expenditures because they know that once you sneak them in, no one notices. They know they avoid the annual appropriations type processes. And they know they're a bit complicated. And, you know, that complexity combined with the sort of lack of visibility makes keeping them a lot handier. Like, everyone knows that we have duty-free tobacco and duty-free alcohol at the airport, but try finding someone in government, and I don't mean a minister, I mean a senior public servant in any of the relevant departments to give you the policy rationale for duty-free, and you will not get further than, yeah, it's been there a long time. But let me give you another kind of related example. The government's just come out and said, hey, look, everybody, you know, just we'll help you out at tax time. And I don't mind this, by the way. I just explain that this is, you know, where people don't see into the complexity. The government said, look, if you just want to claim up to $1,000, that's fine. Just, you know, you don't need any receipts. Just ask for $1,000.
0: Instant tax deduction.
1: Yeah, good. Oh, tick, tick, tick. Simplicity, good. You know, popular, good. But that means that someone on the top tax bracket gets $485 for not asking. Someone on the 30% tax bracket gets $300 for not asking. And low-income earners might get $0 or $200. So,
0: and that's not at all visible.
1: No.
0: Until you mentioned it, I hadn't realised that. The audit office has examined tax expenditures, Kerry. It's examined them twice. What is it recommended?
2: Yeah, you're right, Peter. The audit office has looked at it twice, and each time they've suggested better integration of tax expenditures into the budget process and a systematic review to ensure that tax expenditures continue to meet their intended objectives.
0: Hang on, their intended objectives. So they've recommended that we actually work out what the objectives for tax expenditures are.
2: Well, that's the irony, and that's what Richard has been talking about. We often don't even know what the objectives of these expenditures are, or in fact, if we outlined them, we'd find out that the objectives perhaps are not palatable.
0: Has the government acted on either of those recommendations, repeated recommendations, a year apart?
2: I don't want to be overly critical because we do have our tax expenditures and insights statement.
0: Every January, every Christmas holidays.
2: It's always a Christmas present for people who read it. And each year, the information has improved. So, for example, the last couple of years, we've seen demographic data, which is fantastic because for researchers like me, what that demographic data shows is that it's high-income earning men who get the most benefits. But essentially, we are well behind a lot of other developed countries, particularly our OECD member countries. We just don't report and manage the same way that other countries do.
0: Do other countries treat them as expenditures and review them as expenditures?
2: Yes, some countries do. They actually treat them as being the equivalent of direct expenditures and assess them on that basis. And they also have what we call sunset clauses.
0: I'm wondering, though, Richard, whether what's just happened in the budget has sort of changed that. Even though the Expenditure Review Committee doesn't need to look at tax expenditures, doesn't need to look at them, it just has.
1: Absolutely.
0: And maybe this means that things will get more serious. Maybe this means they'll be subjected to more scrutiny from here on.
1: Look, I hope so. And, you know, I think what the government's done in terms of the announced reforms to capital gains tax and negative gearing and trusts, I think that's both good policy and it's good process in that it has come from these tax expenditure statements. And, you know, at the Australia Institute, we used to calculate for ourselves what we thought the percentage of capital gains tax discount going to the top 10% of income earners were, or the percentage of benefits from trusts going to different groups. And we could use census and other data to do that. But, it's so much better that Treasury now does it itself. And now that they do it, it's so stonkingly obvious to anyone that even flicks through it.
0: The top 10% get half of the benefits of the capital gains tax discount.
1: Exactly.
0: Almost all of the benefits of franking credits.
1: That's right. And the vast majority of superannuation benefits, and I'm going to guess most of

0: the benefits of the subsidized jet fuel as well. So these kind of distributional analyses that Treasury is now doing, I think, are really important. And I don't think it's a coincidence that early in his treasurership, Jim Chalmers kind of got Treasury to start publishing that data. And then a year or two later, it's like, look at this problem. I think we should fix it. The next step is to get people to really understand that giving people a free lunch is the same thing as paying for their lunch. You'll often hear conservative politicians say, "Oh, don't worry about tax expenditures. It's just, you know, giving people the tax that they were going to pay back. It doesn't really count." But imagine if I owned a restaurant and I got to give, you know, free lunches to my wealthy friends while charging everybody else full freight for their lunch. Is it a benefit to get a free lunch from someone? You bet. And when it's the government, when it's our elected representatives handing out those free lunches, the parliament and the public should really scrutinise not just who's getting them, but, yeah, why? Why is anyone getting these free lunches?
1: Kerry, you must feel at times, probably like Richard, as if you're sort of speaking a different language. One of the things we often hear is that government spending costs us money, a tax cut saves us money. Might they be right that they're in fact not the same thing?
2: Absolutely not. They are exactly the same thing economically. There is no doubt, and I think Richard has described it beautifully with his free lunch example. How can you possibly see any difference? The difference lies in the politics and the perception. So politicians can sell these tax expenditures really easily when they bring them in, and we can see how difficult it is for politicians to sell their removal.
1: Can I do this quick quiz? And it's the quiz I like to do on this topic, because some people say they know what's a tax cut and they know what's spending, and the two are different, they say. I want you listening now to answer me this, and then we'll ask, I guess, whether they know the answer. What is Australia's private health insurance rebate? It costs the government $7 billion per year, but is that $7 billion spending, costing the government money, or is it a tax expenditure costing the government revenue? Your time starts now. Do you even know the answer, Kerry? Do you even know the answer, Richard?
0: I think they changed it.
1: That's right. It was one.
2: It did.
1: And then it got changed to the other. But the measure itself
0: didn't change.
1: Was broadly the same. Mm-hmm. Mm-hmm. So tax expenditures, in some sense, are expenditures, and we're going to turn our attention to the biggest of them. And a warning, you might be affronted. Some of the biggest are in our backyards. We're exploring what tax expenditures are, what the big ones are, here on The Economy Stupid on ABC Radio National, with me, Peter Martin, this week joined by expenditure sleuths Kerry Sadiq from the Queensland University of Technology and Richard Dennis from the Australia Institute. Richard, when we mention the big one, the biggest tax expenditure at the top of the list prepared by Treasury, some of us are going to get defensive. They'll argue that if tax expenditures are deviations from normal, our biggest one isn't a deviation from normal at all. It's a question of what is normal. That expenditure, by the way, are tax-free gains on the family home. Do baselines, benchmarks, they're called, decisions about what's normal, really matter when you're defining a tax expenditure? In fact, is it like the second front in the war over whether a tax break is a tax break or not?
0: Oh, absolutely. Absolutely. So, yes, is the default setting that we pay tax when someone puts money in our pocket? If yes, then saying you don't have to pay any tax when you make capital gains selling your house is by definition a tax expenditure. Now, people recoil at that and say, oh, that's terrible, houses are special. Well, that's the thing about Parliament. We're allowed to treat houses as special. We are. That's the point. That's why no one pays tax, and it's why people that literally own $40 million mansions and then sell them for $50 million go, oh, but the $10 million capital gain I made is obviously tax-free. So, yeah, we're allowed to treat the capital gain on houses as tax-free if we want to, and clearly in Australia we seem to want to

0: do that. But the tax expenditure statement forces us to keep track of the cost of that decision, as it should.
1: Is this an issue around the world, Kerry? Indeed, you can't really compare tax expenditures, I suppose, because what's normal in one country is different in another.
2: The tax expenditures themselves can be different, but because the OECD does a lot of work around tax expenditures and the IMF does work and there are labs that research this, there does tend to be a fairly standard benchmark that we use. And it's academic and technical, so I won't bore everyone with it.
1: You're part of that process.
2: I am. So in essence, Peter, we do have a benchmark. Now, there are variations built into that. We see that in Australia. We see it in other jurisdictions. But I think people know what a tax concession or a tax expenditure looks like. They know when someone's getting a benefit that they're not.
1: Let's look at the big one. That one I mentioned, should we scrap it? Should we scrap the fringe benefits tax exemption for the family home, or at least scrap it for those really expensive homes you were talking about, Richard?
0: Yes, I think we should absolutely cap the capital gains tax exemption for the so-called family home because, to be crystal clear, there are family homes that are costing tens of millions of dollars. And the tax system, combined with the way that banks like to structure loans, gives very wealthy people really strong incentives to buy absolutely the most expensive house they can get their hands on and then load it up with the cheapest debt you can get, which is a debt secured against your so-called family home. So as income inequality gets worse in Australia, as those at the top gobble up a larger and larger share of our income, it's inevitable that the price of trophy homes is going to rise a lot faster than the price of two-bedroom apartments 40 minutes from the city.
1: You're suggesting that high-income people don't have homes with many, many, many bedrooms and double tennis courts only because they like those things.
0: Well, it's fascinating, isn't it? Everyone wants to talk about housing supply. Everyone wants to talk about high density. All these things, it's like, all right, what if there was no big tax benefit to having a harbourfront block of land with a tennis court, enormous swimming pool, a bungalow, blah, blah, blah. Now, to be clear, if someone wants to blow that much money on that, I'm not going to tell them not to, but we've got a tax system that says you'd be mad to not park tens of millions of dollars in a harbourfront house if you can afford to, because as I said, these trophy homes are finite in number. So as the income inequality gets worse, as the wealth of billionaires rises faster than the wealth of people working in aged care, it's inevitable that the price of those trophy homes is going to rise faster than average.
1: So how would you wind it back?
0: Oh, just pick a number, you know, pick a number that doesn't scare too many people. And
1: 20
0: say,
1: million, 10 million?
0: Oh, gee, you're a bit conservative. I still think $1 million is a lot of money. But, yeah, let's pick 5 or 10. But, again, let's be clear. This is
1: your
0: important.
1: Capital gain above that would be taxed, but not below that.
0: Correct. And, you know, I'm an economist. I've taught economics. I've got all the qualifications. It's okay for me to say this. A lot of policy and politics is making up numbers. All right, so there's no right number, 5 million, 7.2, maybe 8.3 or 10, right? These are made-up numbers. But if the made-up number aligns with some sense of the distribution of the price of houses and it aligns with some sense of people's perception of fair enough, then those made-up numbers become quite important.
1: What would be on your list, Kerry?
2: I would focus on some of the ones with numbers, capital gains tax, our superannuation system, but I'd also be looking at, you know, jet fuel, some of the ones that Richard has talked about. We need to look at these expenditures and say, are they harming or are they doing our country good?
1: What about the goods and services tax, Richard? We have exemptions there. We exempt private school fees. We also exempt fresh food.
0: Yeah, and private school fees, private health insurance, financial services and fresh food. You know, back when the GST was getting negotiated, of course, Peter Costello and John Howard really, really wanted it on fresh... Well, they wanted it on all food. The Democrats were in balance of power.

0: they used their casting vote in the Senate, because Labor was opposed to the GST, and said, well, how about we carve fresh food out? There was lots of meetings with whiteboards, and the definition of fresh food got thrashed out with, you know, all sorts of products getting included or excluded. But to be clear, Peter Costello and John Howard always wanted private school fees to be excluded, and there was almost no conversation about that. Now, over time, the number of Australians going to private schools has increased a lot. The price of the most expensive private schools is rising, as you would expect, in line with growing income of our wealthiest Australians. So the cost of carving out private school fees is rising very quickly. But what people probably don't realise listening is, if you take your kid for piano lessons, you pay GST on it. If you take your kid skiing, you pay GST on it. If you, you know, do any so-called extracurricular activities with your kid outside of school hours, you pay GST. But a lot of private schools have done a very good job of bundling up a whole bunch of what look like hobbies and what look like sports, and including them in the educational curriculum, which, drumroll please, means there's no GST on the ski trip. There's no GST on the piano lessons.
1: Kerry, are you hopeful? I ask this because the Treasurer's just taken action on capital gains tax. He's been following the tax expenditures statement closely for years. He's upgraded it since taking office. Might this be the beginning of attacking other tax expenditures?
2: I am certainly hopeful, and clearly this most recent budget has tackled a lot of the really expensive tax expenditures and those hidden expenditures with that upside down effect where wealthy Australians are the beneficiaries rather than Australians on lower income brackets. Let's hope it translates into, you know, a solid foundation for actually looking at all of those 300 tax expenditures and not just the really expensive ones. Absolutely, we want to focus on the dollar amount. But as I said earlier, you know, let's go back and have a look at what they're trying to achieve and whether they align with what we want to look like as a country.
1: You're aware that people listening to you will say, aha, Kerry has identified the Jim Chalmers hit list and they just need to look at the document. There's a secret plan to remove all sorts of things, including the tax-free treatment of the family home.
2: Well, yeah, we will see what happens. Only time will tell.
1: Richard, Kerry, thank you. Before we go, as is traditional on this program, anything to look out for in the days and weeks ahead? Kerry.
2: I'm going to be interested to see the politics and the media framing around these tax expenditures that have been proposed in the budget.
1: It's already begun. I saw a headline saying billionaires oppose.
2: Yeah. So I think that's what we're going to look out for, is that narrative and the politics that come into play. Because as I said, tax expenditures, you know, economically exactly the same as direct expenditures. The difference is in the politics and the perception.
1: Richard.
0: Well, I think the one to watch out for is June 30, because the government used a tax expenditure to make petrol cheaper for us when Donald Trump attacked Iran, and that was a temporary reduction in fuel excise. That's due to come off on June 30. But at the same time, the Prime Minister is going to have to tell us we can't afford to keep that temporary petrol tax excise in place. He's telling everyone that we can afford to keep giving away more than half the gas we export for free. And to tie a bow in this, when we give gas away for free, it doesn't show up in the budget papers. It doesn't even show up in the tax expenditure statements. But it's a very generous gift of our government to the gas export industry. So, yeah, it's a nice combination of political pressure. The government will be under pressure to keep petrol cheap, and they're under pressure to collect more revenue from gas. Watching them explain why motorists have to see their petrol price go up, but the gas industry gets to keep their cheap gas, that's going to be fun to watch.
1: Richard Dennis, budget watcher and tax watcher at the Australia Institute, and Kerry Sadiq, Professor of Taxation and Tax Expenditures Guru at the Queensland University of Technology. Thank you both so much.
0: Thank you.
2: Thanks, Peter.
1: And thank you for listening. You can find our episodes on the ABC Listen app or live on ABC Radio National Thursdays. If you have any thoughts or questions or comments, no economic question is stupid. You can email us. Harold has done that via theeconomy.stupid@abc.net.au. Harold writes, quick thought on the capital gains tax changes. There's some pushback from people complaining that removing the discount is penalising them, which is understandable, given that they'll have to pay more tax going forward. I suggest, Harold says, an alternative approach to framing it. Imagine if instead we lived in a world where all income was taxed the same way, regardless of whether it came from wages or assets. Whether that should be the case is a topic for another day. Imagine the government then saying, OK, you asset holders only, we're going to introduce a capital gains tax discount and you won't have to pay as much tax, but you poor wage earners, you won't get the discount, you'll have to pay full tax. I think the community would be outraged. Harold writes, and that's exactly the point, as it happens, that Richard and Kerry have been making today. Daniel, who's no longer a smoker, has written in about last week's program on illegal tobacco. He writes, these outlets are everywhere. It's just insane. One point your program missed is about packaging. The illegal tobacco has very nice, attractive packaging. The legal tobacco has ugly, awful, plain packaging. Even if the price were the same between the two, I know which one I'd rather buy, just based on presentation. He also writes, I find it utterly shocking and baffling that governments have just let this happen. I've lived in virtual mafia states before corruption gets going, and I know what it's like. Thank you, Daniel. The address, theeconomy.stupid@abc.net.au. Thanks to producer Sam Carmody. I'm Peter Martin. We'll see you next week.
3: Hi, Brooke Neindorf here. And coming up on Country Breakfast, can regional industries survive without overseas workers?
4: We would be buggered without the migrant workers. Citrus is something that's all hand-harvested.
3: The ongoing discussion around Australia's migration intake. Plus, we'll step back in time to remember a cannery and preserving operation that employed generations of families in South Australia's Riverland. That and much more on Country Breakfast coming up on ABC Radio National.
5: Morning, ABC News with Sue Fitzpatrick. Activists say they're not leaving an encampment at Brisbane's Victoria Park in protest against the building of the planned Olympic Stadium on the site. Chelsea Malunga reports.
6: Police, firefighters and council workers yesterday moved in to begin clearing the park, with construction work set to begin on Monday. Five protesters were taken into custody, accused of public nuisance and obstructing and assaulting officers. But protest organiser Derek Oram-Sandy says the group will continue advocating for the sacred site to be protected.
7: Our mob will remain here beside the fire because that's our cultural right. We will still remain. We'll just rebuild.
6: The Games Infrastructure Authority will take ownership of the land next week.
5: The accommodation sector is calling for an urgent federal review into whether restrictive contracts between hotels and global travel giant Booking.com result in higher prices. National Consumer Affairs reporter Michael Atkin has more.
8: Booking.com is responsible for an increasing number of reservations at Australian hotels. The Dutch giant uses price parity clauses which prevent hotels from offering cheaper prices on their own website than rates on Booking.com. Hotels can offer rooms for less if people walk in or call them. James Goodwin from Accommodation Australia wants parity clauses banned and other clauses reviewed.
9: So it is very timely that these clauses and the practices more generally are investigated and examined more thoroughly.
8: Booking.com says hotels are in charge of the prices and rooms they list on the platform.
5: The Albanese government has confirmed it's working on changes that would allow the consumer watchdog to gather evidence from overseas-based online booking platforms that also use price parity clauses. Overseas now, a new ceasefire deal with Iran, which Donald Trump has been contemplating, has only further raised alarm in Israel, which appears to be increasingly following

0: taking its own strategic path during the Middle East conflict, as Global Affairs editor Laura Tingle reports from Jerusalem.
1: Israel's actions in recent days have confirmed it is pursuing its own path, striking further into Lebanon and escalating its attacks in Gaza. The draft US-Iran deal reportedly includes an end to war in Lebanon. But visiting Israel's northern border on Friday, Prime Minister Benjamin Netanyahu made clear Israel is moving beyond the Litani River, the point it had initially established as a buffer zone, and that it was now conducting strikes in Beirut as well as the Bekaa Valley. Laura Tingle, ABC News, Jerusalem.
0: In a post on social media a few minutes ago, US President Donald Trump said he was heading into the Situation Room at the White House to make a final determination on a potential deal with Iran. Survivors of convicted sex offender Jeffrey Epstein's abuse are hopeful justice can be brought to all who suffered. Several victims have appeared outside the room where former US Attorney General Pam Bondi has testified behind closed doors to the House Oversight Committee. Epstein survivor Charlene Rochard says everyone deserves to know the truth.
2: I appreciate that they were bringing in people the government has not brought in before, and that the Department of Justice and FBI were not willing to take these leads. There are leads. And so we are hoping to get to some truth and accountability. This is what matters. The American public and we deserve the truth.
0: To sport now, and Cronulla is back inside the NRL's top eight with a hard-fought six-point win over Manly at Shark Park. Andrew Moore reports.
3: Before a crowd of just under 11,000, Manly showed plenty of fight, but Cronulla Sutherland turned a 22-4 halftime lead into a 28-22 victory. 5-4 in the end. The Seagulls, though, made a game for it, trailing 26-10, 7 minutes into the second half. Ben Trbojevic managed to score a try, and then Jason Saab and Jamal Fogarty, as Cronulla played a massive price with Blake Brayley, their State of Origin hooker, leaving the field midway through the second half with a suspected broken arm. But the Sharks managed to hold on and win 28-22. Andrew Moore, ABC Sport, Sydney.
0: Queensland's weather, partly cloudy about the southern interior with isolated showers near the New South Wales border. Morning cloud clearing in the southeast, sunny elsewhere. Cairns 28, Townsville 29, Mackay and Mount Isa 26. In the southeast, a mostly sunny day with winds easing this afternoon. Brisbane, Ipswich and Logan 23, the Gold Coast 24, the Sunshine Coast 23 and Toowoomba 17.
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0: and welcome to Country Breakfast. Brooke Nindorf with you from Port Lincoln in South Australia's Eyre Peninsula region. It's been quite wet lately here, which has been great to see. We'll have a bit more of a look at some rain in that rural news very shortly. Also coming up, we're going to take a look at the ongoing discussion around Australia's migration intake.
1: Oh, they're pivotal. We would be buggered without the migrant workers. Citrus is something that's all hand-harvested.
0: More on that shortly. We're also going to take a look at how one of Australia's largest wine retailers has announced a major restructure that will see it sell off several vineyards and wineries and close a South Australian bottling facility. And also, farmers stepping away from the farm in what spare time that they do have to take part in an interesting hobby. We're going to hear more on that one very shortly. We're also joined here today by Kelly Buchanan from the Queensland Rural Team. Hi, Kelly.
2: Hello, Brooke. How are you?
0: I'm very well, thanks. What's been happening around your patch this week?
2: Oh, look, there's been a bit of positivity, a bit of gentle confidence, can I say, a bit of rain around some of the dry parts of Queensland. We've definitely seen some beef price rallies, which has kind of, I guess, spurred everyone up a little bit. So it's been an interesting week.
0: Everyone's feeling a little bit more positive.
2: Just a little hopeful, I think, is probably the way to describe it.
0: Yeah, I think that's the same here in South Australia as well. Just that little bit of hope with that little bit of rain that has been around. To rural news now, and the Great Australian Charity Cattle Drive returned for its second year this week to raise money to tackle food insecurity.
2: Yes, the drove set off with much fanfare from Longreach and will go to Muttaburra, then to Aramac, Ilfracombe and Balcaldon. It'll arrive in Blackall in the first week of July. Beef Bank Chair Andrew Rogers says the event gets national attention for the good work beef producers can do to help others.
3: So this time we're going from the original starting point, which was Longreach, and instead of finishing in Roma, we're finishing in Blackall. So still 30-something days, near 1,400 head of cattle this year. So food insecurity does affect a lot of people, more than everyone knows. Probably between 1 in 3 to 1 in 5 will suffer food insecurity at least once a week. Our initiative for this and our main purpose for doing this is to get the beef industry behind something that's very easy to do, that donating an animal, donating two, donating five, donating one, we can turn one live animal in the paddock weighing 600 kilos into 2,500 meals. It's easy for the beef industry to get behind, which they are. It's just a great charity for the beef industry.
0: Some definite fanfare there, Kelly.
2: Well, that's how they do fanfare in Longreach.
0: That's for sure. Now, a starfish native to southeast Australia has decimated scallop beds in Bass Strait, and it has commercial fishermen in Tasmania worried.
2: They're carrying out pre-season surveys, hauling in big numbers of the 11 armed sea star. Stuart Ritchie says entire fishing grounds have been lost.
4: Well, the 11 arms have absolutely flattened the Bass Strait scallop fishery. It's not the first time this happened. It happened in 1984, but this time it has just taken out the entire fishery, including in Tasmania. And then as a bit of a double whammy, Tasmania, we have the introduced Pacific sea stars also extending their range and doing a lot of damage. It just looks like an atomic bomb's gone off, actually, because everything's dead. Once the starfish moves through, first off, as they move through, that you just get dredge loads of scallops and starfish mixed up, and then as they go through, it's just destruction behind them. It's just dead scallops, dead cockles, dead Angazi oysters. They just kill everything in front of them as they go through.
0: To New South Wales now, and they've had some good rain this week. That's been a godsend for many farmers who are struggling.

0: was all systems go over the weekend. So my wife, she ended up doing a couple of trips into town to get fertilizer because every truck and trailer and everyone they had in town was out on deliveries. So we thought, well, we better make this happen. So we did a few loads ourselves to get some fertilizer out. Typical sowing, you had to, you know, there's always a flat tire or something that breaks and anyway, so we just soldiered on, and sure enough, just as we were doing the last couple of hectares, it started to rain last night. So it was nice to put the rig away and, yeah, go to bed with the sound of rain on the roof.
1: But not everyone was so lucky. Rodney Guest is a grower near Griffith. He planted his crops based off predictions he'd receive about 30 millimetres of rain in the event. Sadly, he completely missed out.
2: Might have had 40 mil maybe for the year. It's very frustrating when they've talk these forecasts right up and then at the last minute they pull it. And by that time, you've already spent the money putting the crop in the ground and then the rain doesn't eventuate. And it's just pretty frustrating in now's day and age of weather forecasting. They just seem to be more unreliable.
3: And to South Australia now, and this time last year we were hearing from farmers on the West Coast about how dry it was as they faced dust storms and a lack of feed for their sheep. Streaky Bay farmer Susie Kenny even set up SOS, or Save Our Sheep, to keep track of sheep numbers in the region and how much feed was needed to be brought in. But she says the need for that has dropped off with some lovely recent rain.
4: Oh, it's just an incredible turnaround. And, of course, we knew that turnarounds happen. It's just that, when we're in the depths of despair this time last year without a blade of grass or any feed for sheep or livestock, it was desperate times. But we know in farming things can turn around. But financially, of course, for people, there's been no turnaround yet. So we still look towards harvest. Really, the whole focus of the campaign was to try and access feed for farmers in a more streamlined and positive way. It was causing a lot of stress for a lot of farmers during the period last year, just trying to keep as many sheep as possible for when the season turned, which it obviously has. And yeah, and that was really the main aim of the campaign. So I know through the data that I collected and researched is people had to destock about half to two-thirds of their flock. So, of course, ironically, now there's plenty of feed on the ground. Their mobs are a lot less. But, yeah, we knew that would happen. It was just a matter of when and how. And, yeah, that's farming.
3: It definitely is. And to the NT's commercial mud crab season, which is heating up, with truckloads of crabs now coming into Darwin from the Gulf region.
1: Yeah, the season was delayed a bit because of such a big wet season and damage to important roads like the Roper Highway. But Peter Rioli works at the Aboriginal Sea Company's packing facility in Humpty Doo, where crabs are boxed and sent to markets across Australia. He says there's some really big numbers starting to come in.
5: 1.8 tonnes we picked up this week. Yeah, apparently it's going to get better, so we could be looking at a 2-tonne weekly trip.
6: That's a pretty good result, I would have thought.
5: For the crabs that we got down there, yeah, they're very good. About an 8-hour drive down to Port Roper. We have two camps there with two crabbers. We take all their supplies down, fuel, bait, their food. What else would we take down this camp? Yeah, whatever they need for the week. It's a weekly run. We pick up the crabs and come back to Darwin.
6: How's the road looking? It was obviously a really big wet season. Is it looking pretty damaged?
5: The grader's on the road now, so it's looking pretty good. We thought it would be worse. I thought it would be actually worse than what it is, but it is pretty good. A couple of wet spots still around, but it's drivable. This weekend was our first time getting down to the camp. Yeah, just because of the amount of water that was on the road. We had a late start. Normally we start early, mid-April, but we couldn't get down there. And, yeah, first time getting down there about mid-May. So, yeah, it slowed us up right down.
3: And still in Darwin, Kelly, and a local dad has taken out the 2026 NT Chili Eating Championship, where pretty much the rules are don't vomit, don't consume anything else but chilies, and just pretty much try to survive.
1: An extremely brave Kieran McPherson says eating the whole chilies was the easy part. because this competition goes even further to sort out the competitors.

0: We had an eyedropper, which is, I think that was like 12 or 15 million Scovilles. It was bloody ranked like you've seen the episode where Homer
1: yes.
0: puts the chili on his mouth and he runs around screaming. Well, it was like that. Yeah, we got 3 drops of it each. And they drop it on your tongue and it go, you feel it spreading across your tongue and then down your throat and then back up through your nose and into your eyes and out your ears and everything's just, yeah, you can't do anything about it. It just keeps creeping. If you vomit, you're gone. Yeah, if you put anything like other than what's served up to you in your mouth, you're gone.
1: So no milk, no water during all this period?
0: No, mate, no.
2: How do you think you'd go with that, Kelly?
3: I would be the worst. And I wasn't sure he was going to say it was coming out his ears just then. Yeah. But, yeah, no, that's a bit too tough for my taste buds, I think.
2: Yeah, I don't mind a bit of spice, but I don't think I could go to that extreme. Thanks, Kelly.
3: Thanks, Brooke.
2: Kelly Buchanan in our Bundaberg office. You're listening to Country Breakfast, Brooke Nyendorf with you. And earlier this week, Australia's largest retail drinks network, Endeavour Group, announced it was shifting away from production and selling key vineyards and a bottling facility in South Australia. Endeavour Group, which owns Dan Murphy's and BWS, says its Pinnacle wine business will move away from production and refocus as an alcohol retailer, cutting its own production by 80% and sourcing 99% of its grapes and wine from the bulk market. Now, Endeavour announced that its Vinpac facility at McLaren Vale will shut at the end of the year, while its Angerson site in the Barossa will stay open. Endeavour will retain some key SA wine brands like Chapel Hill, Riddick, Coonawarra and Krondorf Barossa, but it will still sell their physical assets, which for Chapel Hill is another blow to McLaren Vale as an iconic tourism venue and local employer. Selena Green spoke with McLaren Vale Wine Region CEO Erin Leggett about the decision.
4: It is quite disappointing, to be honest. I mean, Chapel Hill is one of those iconic McLaren Vale brands. It's something that really carries a lot of history and heritage from our region and something that, you know, Endeavour really invested in the future of when they purchased this in 2019. So it is really disappointing to see them moving away from the physical cellar door and more of a virtual brand. It's a loss for our industry. It will mean, you know, a lot of job losses. And just another brand that's losing a bit of its market share in here. It's interesting to see someone like Endeavour, you know, one of the most profitable companies in the Australian beverage market, not seeing value in some of these iconic brands. And so it has been a disappointing announcement for the region and for a lot of the wineries that I'm with here at Vinexpo Asia. It has come as a bit of a shock to them, particularly also the Vinpac announcement of closure. I mean, that's a huge blow to our industry. It's struggling at the moment. And in terms of the small producers that really rely on those supply chains and those really dedicated, trusted suppliers, it is a blow to our region to have that closure of the bottling line.
5: Yeah, as you say, the vineyard and cellar door and the presence there of Chapel Hill is obviously something that consumers or those coming to the district will notice, perhaps the bottling facility less consumer-facing. But this is a vital part of the industry there. It is an employer. It is sort of part of that chain.
4: Absolutely, and have been a trusted partner for a long time. So it will mean, you know, added costs to our small producers that are already really struggling in incredibly difficult trading environments. And at the moment, I mean, the wine industry is so competitive that these costs can't really be passed on to the consumer. So the industry has just been asking to absorb more and more and more costs, making it, you know, far less sustainable than it ever has been. And people are really struggling. And it's something that I don't know if most South Australians or even Australians really know the kind of crisis that the Australian wine industry is in at the moment. It's very tough times for particularly our small producers.
5: As disappointing as Endeavour's announcement is, do you understand their decision making around this restructure of a struggling industry? Are these facilities just the victim of these circumstances?
4: I believe so. And I mean, they're a very different business model to a lot of the wineries that I work with, a lot of the smaller producers across McLaren Vale, who really, you know, they value their assets. It is their brand home. When you're looking at a business model like Endeavour runs, they are, of course, going to lean into business models that make them the most profit. You know, they're beholden to shareholders and investors. So it is obviously a very commercial decision. It is still a disappointment to our community, I think. It signals a little bit of a lack of faith in the region and where it's going. And it is a region that's really

0: proud. I mean, Clan Vale is an incredibly proud region. It knows it has amazing products. I mean, we've never been making better wine than we're making now. So I think that's where the disappointment has come, particularly for the community and the industry, and to see one of the big players really kind of pull out of their support for the region.
1: McLaren Vale Wine Region CEO Aaron Leggett. Lee McLean is the CEO of Australian Grape and Wine. He says he isn't sure what sort of impact a decision like this by Endeavour will have on the wider industry.
2: Yeah, well, it's a little bit hard to say at this point in time. Obviously, there is a fair bit to work through decision and how it might play out. Certainly, it's reflective of the conditions that the industry is facing at the moment. More broadly, businesses, whether they are very large businesses or small businesses, are making very difficult choices at the moment about their future in the industry based on their viability and what the future might look like for them. So I think we shouldn't be surprised to see businesses taking those sorts of steps. In terms of the flow-on effects, yes, I understand that there may well be some job losses and the like associated with these changes. That is always absolutely regrettable, but I think given the current state of the industry and the kinds of things that we've been looking at over a number of years now, this is something that we have been expecting for some time. There may also be opportunities though coming out of this for wine producers. The retail market in Australia is highly concentrated, essentially with two large players in the Endeavour Group and Coles, having the majority of shelf space for wine in this country. So with Endeavour moving away from some of its own production, that may well open up some shelf space for independent Australian producers as well.
1: But if they're going, as you say, moving away from production and then looking to source almost, 100% of grapes from the bulk wine market, as we've heard, there's plenty for them to buy. Could this maybe soak up some of what is on offer sitting there?
2: Oh, look, potentially. I think the thing to remember is that, we still have a structural oversupply, both in terms of the vines that we have in the ground and the wine that we have in the system. And, we're not expecting to see a significant increase in consumption as a result of these sorts of changes. So there may be some flow-on impacts for producers and those who are holding that bulk product or that commercial product and seeing that being purchased by Endeavour. But in terms of the overall scheme of things, I don't think it's going to make an enormous difference in terms of the overall oversupply situation.
1: This type of restructuring, and we have talked for quite some time now about the tough decisions that the industry is going to make. Are decisions like this, restructuring like this, moves like this, unfortunately, the pain it may cause for those who are impacted by those decisions, is this all an inevitability and perhaps one that needs to happen?
2: Look, certainly we know that a transition is underway, and we know that we need to have that transition to a different size and shape industry. That's something we've been talking for a number of years now, something we have been talking to government about as well. We hope to bring some order to that transition. I think the reality is with current conditions, businesses are making very, very difficult conditions every single day. I was in Mildura talking to growers just yesterday talking about this very issue, and it's clear that there is already a transition underway with vines being removed in some parts of the country, and wine businesses as well facing some pretty uncertain times ahead. So I think this is indicative of where things are at in the sector, and it is important that businesses face that reality and make the tough decisions when they're there to be made.
1: Lee McLean, CEO of Australian Grape and Wine, speaking with Selena Green. You can read more of this story online at abc.net.au/rural, where you can also read the statement from the Endeavour Group as well.
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1: Now, there's mounting concern that regional Australia is being left out of the ongoing national debate and discussion about Australia's

0: migration intake. Migrants, employers and researchers say that many industries in the regions cannot survive without overseas workers, and immigration provides both economic and social benefits to small communities. Now, there's been a story out this week. You can read more online at abc.net.au/rural from Melinda Hayter, Emily Doak, and with additional reporting from Anita Ward. And to find out more, we're joined by Melinda Hayter. How are you going, Mel?
1: I'm really well. How are you?
0: Very well, thanks. Tell us a little bit more about what you've been taking a look at here.
1: Yeah, as you'd be aware, Brooke, there's been quite a wide-ranging conversation at a national level for some time now when it comes to migration in Australia. It really came to the fore during the recent Farrer by-election in regional New South Wales, but also within the federal budget process in recent weeks as well. We've heard a lot about immigration, intake numbers, what Australia is doing in this space. So I guess this story is sort of delving in and having a bit of a look at the role that migrants play in regional Australia.
0: What role are they playing? What are you hearing from people?
1: Look, what we're hearing is that they play a really significant role in many regional communities. I'd like to start off taking a look at the agriculture sector because migrant workers play a hugely significant role in the ag sector. We spoke with Philip Crone, who is a citrus farmer in South Australia's Riverland, and he told us that when he undertakes his harvest, it's pretty heavily reliant on migrant workforce. Here's what he had to say.
2: Oh, they're pivotal. We would be buggered without the migrant workers. Citrus is something that's all hand-harvested. Yeah, I usually have a gang of 10 or 12 start late April. It's pretty busy all the way through to January, February, harvesting nearly every day. In the past, I've probably had Australian workers and then shifted over to backpackers, but the last quite a few years, I've had migrant workers. The guys I've used have either been from Fiji, but most of them are from Kiribati. Without them, it'd be really hard to try and find the amount of people and the consistency that we need to come out and harvest the fruit and do a professional job.
1: Now, Brooke, there was a recent survey done by Citrus Australia which found that 49% of farms have employed workers from the Pacific Labour Australia Mobility or PALM scheme, and it's a fairly similar numbers in other agricultural and horticultural industries as well. Data from Dairy Australia shows that 42% of farms employ visa holders, and the Australian Meat Processor Corporation says its research suggests that up to half of the workers in the red meat processing industry are visa holders, including 11,000 PALM workers. Now, we did get a chance to speak to somebody within the meat processing industry, and that was Will Barton, who is the CEO of Gundagai Meat Processors, which is in the Riverina region in New South Wales. And he told us that migrant workers have helped his export lamb enterprise grow significantly.
3: It's become critical for us, and to be plain about it, the business wouldn't exist without that workforce. At the moment, they make up just over half of the people that we employ, and it's sort of just part of the fabric of the organisation now. There's a real mix. There's probably a group of about 30 or 40 that are full-time sponsored workers via a meat industry labour agreement. We've got the ability to bring on a group of those every year. It's limited and it's quite expensive. They're all 100% skilled. And then we've probably got two other cohorts. So one is the PALM scheme employees, and then the other is the working holiday maker schemes.
1: So, Brooke, the federal government has forecast that a net migration of around 295,000 people this financial year, which is well down on the more than 530,000 migrants in 2022 and 2023. Meanwhile, opposition leader Angus Taylor has indicated if the Liberal National Coalition comes to power in 2028, it will cap immigration numbers based on the number of homes constructed each year. He told Parliament during his budget reply speech that the coalition will deliver one of the biggest cuts to immigration in Australian history. One other industry that is very heavily reliant on a migrant workforce in regional Australia is healthcare. And I had the opportunity to speak to Vanessa Joy Hippolito, who's a registered nurse from the Philippines, and she works at an aged care home in Cooloman, also in the New South Wales Riverina. She's been here for a little over 2 years, and here's what she told me about working in Australia.

0: I'm a single mother, so I'm doing this for my family, better opportunities for my daughters. I know moving here makes me miss my family, but Kulamon is actually warm and very welcoming. Work or job really can be challenging, but it is also rewarding at the same time. It actually becomes even more meaningful when the families and the residents actually reach out to us and appreciate us.
1: As I mentioned, Vanessa is one of 14 Filipino nurses who is working at this aged care facility in Kulamon. They were brought on due to some really chronic workforce shortages in that particular community. The local Kulamon Shire Council runs the aged care facility, and they had to restrict bed numbers for quite a number of years because they simply didn't have the staff required to care for the number of residents who were seeking care at that facility. So the council did some investigations and decided to look at sponsoring a number of aged care workers to come into the community. They're now back up to full capacity. The facility is operating in the black, and the council also built a purpose-built property to house the workers in as well. Tony Donoghue is the general manager at the Kulamon Shire Council, and he says you can't really underestimate in regional Australia the value of being able to provide an aged care service to the community.
2: When you've spent 60 years with an individual and your family still lives here, and sometimes they've had to separate in the past, someone's had to move into Wagga, the other party no longer has a licence, so they're in their house, and then getting to see each other every day becomes harder and harder. Being able to age in your community, Kulamon and the surrounds, means that people are together, that they're still part of the community.
1: Danilo Chua Jr. is also a registered nurse from the Philippines who works at that aged care facility in Kulamon. He migrated to Australia 9 years ago, first as a student, and then he upskilled to become a registered nurse, which is what he is employed as at that facility. He brought his wife out from the Philippines. They've since started a family in Australia. And he pointed out that migration, it's a mutually beneficial sort of setup, Brooke, that it not only brings benefits to the community, like we're seeing in Kulamon, it also brings benefits to the individual migrant themselves.
3: Me contributing to the health situation in Australia is really great, and I could see the compensation was advantageous to my family, giving the opportunity to work here, a great future for my family.
1: And I guess on those benefits, we also spoke to Dr. Sasha Block, who is a postdoctoral research assistant at the University of Sydney. She's recently been involved in a study that looks at international healthcare workers in Australia. And she pointed out that the benefits of migration to regional Australia, they extend, you know, well beyond local economies.
4: Together with their skills and knowledge, they also bring their culture, they bring their families, they bring enormous attitude to contribute. They also are saying that it makes our place vibrant, it makes our place interesting to live, it makes our place diverse.
1: Something else that Dr. Block mentioned is the need for a regional lens when we're looking at migration settings in Australia. And this was something I think everyone we spoke to commented on, that what is happening in metropolitan centres is not necessarily the same as what's happening in regional communities. Angus Taylor, in his budget reply speech, linked migration back to housing. Philip Crone in South Australia, Will Barton in Gundagai, and also the Kulamon Shire Council, all of those organisations that are heavily reliant on migrant labour have all devised their own solutions when it comes to accommodation. So there was an overarching, I guess, plea for, I guess, this ongoing discussion about migration to really think about, you know, how regional Australia is slightly different to the cities and the major role that migrants play in economies and local communities as well. And here's a little more of what Dr. Block had to say.
4: This is because the regional places may have a more acute need, and this need is have multiple aspects. It would be economic need, it would be population need, it would be social community need to have these people and to revitalize these places. So we definitely need to have this lens.
1: So, Brooke, as you can see, it's a really wide-ranging discussion, and certainly, as I just mentioned, there's a call for regional Australia to have a seat at the table and be part of these discussions. So it's not a one-size-fits-all approach. We're looking at sort of place-based, nuanced solutions when it comes to migration in regional Australia.
5: Some fantastic voices there, and a lot there doing some great work as well, Mel.
1: Yeah, definitely. It's a really interesting sort of subject to delve into, and I think it's not till you start spending time perhaps at at agricultural places or going to visit an aged care facility that you really get to appreciate the really significant role that many migrants are playing in regional Australia. There's many people who are doing, really wonderful things quietly in the background that are keeping our regional towns alive and viable and prospering. And, it's a significant contribution.
5: And you can read more of this story online at abc.net.au/rural. Mel, thanks for your time today.
1: Thanks, Brooke.
5: Melinda Hayter there from the Wagga Wagga Bureau. You're listening to Country Breakfast. I'm Brooke Neindorf. Thanks very much for your company. Still to come, Outback whiskey, hot chilies, and we're going to head to the theatre.
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5: Now, it's not always easy to be a farmer. Sometimes there's no rain or there's too much. If the markets are down or landmarking or shearing goes sideways, farmers have to scramble. But some people have found an escape on the stage in regional theatre groups, as Emily Middleton reports.
8: For most of the week, you can find stockman Jack Dodds on a tractor, rounding up cattle or mustering sheep on his family farm in Cumnock in central west New South Wales. But on Fridays, the 28-year-old lives out his other passion, performing and writing for the stage.
6: My primary career is farming. I work, feels like it's around the clock thinking about it, but I work 4 days farming, and then I always leave Fridays is my day to write or do my main work for artwork, because it probably takes up 1/5 of my wage out of the 5 days is artwork, which is pretty cool now. I'm either up here or doing it from Zoom or calls, or I go down to Sydney and work with the people that I need to work with, or if I'm doing a gig down there, I go down there and try to organise it all for the weekend, which is not a bad way to split time.
8: Before committing to a life of livestock, Mr. Dodds gave his second passion of theatre a crack. Now he lives between the two worlds, writing musical comedies including Chappelle Chappelle, which has toured across Australia, and Murder Horse. It's a way for Mr. Dodds to step away briefly from the stresses of the land.
6: It's so important to have theatre. It's you're tapping into culture, you're tapping into a message, you're tapping into entertainment. It's all bundled up into one, and it's an escapism. We're getting away from our world at the moment and going into something that's completely fictional, or that has happened in history, or we're stepping out of our world and into someone else's, which is actually quite refreshing.
8: Do you think you'd still be in farming if you didn't have that, I suppose, escape like you've been describing?
6: I don't think so. I think it's needed. For me, for others it might not be the same, but definitely for me, I need it. I mean, you can be very, very creative in farming, but that could probably send you down a bit of a rabbit hole. But I think, having that creative outlet. A lot of farmers paint, and a lot of farmers, are into sport, and I love sport too, but to have that outlet, this is my main outlet. is just that kind of, not distraction, but just something else, and going out of one world into the other and feeling a bit of a difference. And then when you come back, it's almost like a holiday. You feel so refreshed and a really good reset.
8: Mr. Dodd says theatre is vital for the survival of rural communities. And someone who knows that all too well is Geraldine Brown. A few times a week, Mrs. Brown can be found leaving the stresses of the farm at the gate as she makes her way to the amateur theatre group Molong Players.
9: Molong Players has been going to, I'd say, close to 40 years now. Well, it's a community-based theatre company. We do probably, well, in my experience, we do one show a year, and it's to raise money for the community. So anything, any money we make, we then put back into community groups and community projects. Anybody who wants to be involved pretty much gets a Guernsey. I think for a lot of people in our community, if they're not actually on the stage or working with us behind the scenes, they get great joy about coming to the show. It's a huge social event. It is kind of like, we like to think of ourselves as the number one destination on the Molong social calendar. Others might dispute that, but we're happy to debate it.
8: Mrs. Brown, who's a mixed farmer, has been part of the group for almost 20 years. She says getting off the farm is crucial for her well-being.
9: Whatever it is that gets you off the farm, particularly if you're on it 24/7, is an invaluable event or community group to be part of. You know, it's tough. Like, it's if it's dry, it's tough. If it's wet, it's tough. If the market's down, it's tough. And it gets you out of your head if you get off the farm. And it's just something that's very different to everything else that goes on in a small country town. It's an outlet. It's a joyous outlet for living in the country, particularly when times get tough, because you can, you know, yeah, check all your emotional baggage at the door and have a good time.
8: But theatre in the regions doesn't need to stop at community groups, according to Mr. Dodds, and definitely doesn't need to be restricted to Sydney theatres.
6: I'm just really proud of producing regional work and to say that good quality work can come out of regional Australia and not just the city, and especially in theatre. I think a lot of the time people just think you have to go to Sydney to see good theatre or to see, you know, original stuff. I think I'm really proud of the fact that I get to make this regionally, and I love presenting it regionally first, which is what I've done with most of my productions. There's some really fantastic artists out here that are just maybe a bit hidden, and they always come out of the woodworks to create something amazing.
5: Livestock farmer and musical writer Jack Dodds editing that report by Emily Middleton. Now, you may not know the name Berryvale, but many Australians have probably had its products in their pantry, from Easy Source to Berry Juices. Established in 1948 by Berry Fruit Juices Co-op, the Berryvale Cannery and Preserving Operation employed generations of families in South Australia's Riverland. More than a decade after its closure, its former factory workers are attempting to keep its memory alive. Having grown up on a farm at Alawuna, Steve Smith says he was attracted to the promise of a regular paycheck at Berryvale.
10: It was funny. I just got married, and next minute the place I was working out in Loxton, they shut down. So went picking oranges for a little while, and then I actually went to coach at Lurupit Football, and one of the boys there said, "Oh, Goof, you're looking for a job?" I said, "Yeah, I am, actually." And he goes, "Why don't you come over to Berryvale, get an interview?" And had the interview, and yeah, ended up there for 22 years. And, yeah, it was a very enjoyable part of my life. It was a very good place to work.
11: Had you heard much about Berryvale before you sort of got suggested you should go for a job there?
10: Yeah, my mum actually worked there in the 70s and early 80s, and my stepfather. So, yeah, so I knew a little bit about it, but not heaps. But, yeah, once I got there and realised how big the place was and how many things got done there, it was quite an eye-opener after coming off the farm and just doing all that sort of stuff. So, no, it was good. Like I said, met a lot of people, still got a lot of friends, and, yeah, taught me a lot, I think.
11: You said you grew up on a farm locally?
10: Yes, out at Alawuna, out at Brownsville. Worked for my uncle when I first left school for 2 or 3 years. So, yeah, that was good too. Like, great lifestyle, but the unpredictability, I don't know whether I could have handled it all my life, but I like to get my money every week. It was very nice to stick your hand out and know how much you're getting.
11: Were there many people that worked at Berryvale that were, I guess, almost, like you said, generational workers that had parents that worked there or kids that came and worked after them?
10: Yes and no. Like, there's a lot of people I think might have got put off the way that things were done back in the old days. Like, it certainly changed over time. But yes, there was a lot of, you know, sons went there because dad went there and daughters came there and worked in the office or in the lab or because mum had been there. So, and I think Berryvale was pretty objective for that sort of stuff, that they would try and look after families because they knew what their

0: I mean, Dad was, if the kids are that good, we'll keep them as well.
1: And did you have to work with your mum much?
0: No, I never got to work with mum then. I was still on the farm when she finished. So, but no, like I said, people don't realise the amount of people that work there and the amount of jobs that it caused outside of the factory. Like, you had Fletcher's, you had ACI Glass, you know, many distributors from everywhere that we'd get our bottles from or get our wrapping paper and all that. Like, there was a lot involved. Like, when it shut down, it hurt a lot of people in Riverland, especially Fletcher's. Well, I think it just about put them off the road, really, in the end.
1: Yeah, wow, that's such a big impact. Were you working there when it shut down?
0: Yeah, well, I didn't finish up. I got to 50 and I wanted to try something else and they couldn't tell me. They always said it was going to shut down within the next couple of years and I thought I really wanted to try something else, but sometimes now I wish I'd stayed because their redundancy scheme was unbelievable. Like, if I would have stayed, I would have done all right, but I just wanted to try something different. But no, Berryvale was always, like, the money was, back then, was unbelievable, really. Like, every hour, every 6 minutes was double time, so, and you could get as much overtime as you wanted. You could work 24 hours a day if you wanted to because they just needed things done.
1: And what sort of work and jobs did you do when you were at Berryvale?
0: Probably my main one was I did a lot on the condiments, pickled onions, gherkins, mustard pickles, easy sauce, the old easy sauce that everyone still uses now probably. But, yeah, and then I worked on the peaches for a while. We did soy milk there for a few years, which was a bit of an innovation that not many people were doing at the time. Olives, we had a little tickle with them, and then probably in the last 5 or 6 years I was there, we tried to do rice and noodles in cups, which I think would have been a great idea if we could have got it going, but we just couldn't get it right. It was just wasn't working. And we did a few things like that, yes, we tried and it didn't work, and it was perhaps we didn't have the right machinery or just didn't have the knowledge to do it properly. So, but they always were willing to have a try. So. And that was what I liked. There was variety. You know, you just weren't shoved in one hole and that's where you stayed. You got to do a little bit of everything.
2: Former Berryvale worker Steve Smith speaking with Eliza Burlage. And you can read more about this and see some old photos from inside the factory if you head along to abc.net.au/rural. You're listening to Country Breakfast on ABC Radio National. Now, usually the wines and spirits that you enjoy are brewed in cooler climates, such as Tasmania or here in South Australia, where I am. But now Outback Distillery has been pioneering a new technique of ageing whiskey in some of the harshest, most unpredictable climates in the country. Founders Will Fellows and Michael McLaughlin say they believe they're the only place in the Southern Hemisphere doing so.
3: Whiskey is typically a grain-based spirit that uses a malt to be able to create a whiskey. We're very fortunate to be working with an amazing malt, which is actually coming out of South Australia. And then what we do in Roma is we're doing an amazing maturation technique that we've called arid aging. So for us, it's all about the beautiful water, so the rainwater that we capture in outback Queensland, and then what we do to really mature the whiskey in Roma.
4: How does that actually affect the taste and quality of the whiskey that you're producing?
3: Yeah, the honest answer is we weren't sure when we kicked off. I mean, around most of the world, we try and keep whiskey in a really finite temperature environment. So in Scotland, they're typically between 10 and 14 degrees and they really try and maintain that temperature year round. That's impossible in our climate. So if you think of Roma, we're -5 in winter and we're 45 in summer. And we believe that we're the only ones really maturing whiskey in the southern hemisphere with the degree of temperature fluctuation that we have in Roma.
4: So, really?
3: Yeah. I mean, India has got similar temperature fluctuations, a really hot climate, but a humid environment. We're sort of arid aging. We're the only sort of southern hemisphere environment that we think is pushing 25 degrees through their whiskey each and every day of the year.
4: This is kind of a new experiment. What kind of impact has it had on the whiskey itself?
3: Yeah, great question. I mean, if I took you through the first process, because the first barrel is always an experiment, you never know if it's going to work. And so we put some whiskey in a beautiful Oloroso barrel. And if you can imagine a barrel that we got from Europe, it's had sherry in it for 30 years before we've popped whiskey in it. And so within sort of 30 days, we're starting to see some really lovely colour, not a lot of flavour at that point, and that's really normal. But 6 months in, we were still in experiment phase. Is this going to work? And we had some really lovely colour coming through, but we started to get some of the really lovely flavour and complexity. When you make a new spirit, it's typically quite harsh and it's got a new make flavour. That was all starting to mellow. And

0: where you're getting that interaction with the wood. Take that another 6 months down the track, and we did a blind tasting with a bunch of people who love whiskey. They're not whiskey snobs by any sense, but they love their whiskey. And we did a blind tasting against a 12-year-old PX whiskey. And we were split down the middle as to which one was ours and which one was theirs. And so that's when we knew with a 12-month-old whiskey that we were going to have some fun. And that's when we doubled down and sort of built out the whiskey program.
1: Could you tell us a little bit about how quickly whiskey distills in those hot temperatures?
2: Yeah, so in terms of the maturation, it's not about speed, but what we're finding is that stress is causing more interaction with the wood. And as Will was saying, the wood expands, allows the alcohol to penetrate into it, and then as it contracts again, it comes back out. So we're getting a lot more interaction at an earlier stage. And the big thing that we're surprised about is the intensity of flavour and colour, more so than we're expecting for at that stage.
1: Yeah. What about the swing from the hot temperatures to the colder temperatures? Is that just bringing out the shrinking and expanding process?
2: Absolutely. So that, okay. that I guess think of it as stress and relaxation of the alcohol. So at the barrels breathe, and so you get some oxidization as they're going through. So the hotter things are, the more it interacts. You do get slightly more evaporation, and as it cools down, it contracts back down again, which gives us more intensity at that earlier stage.
1: So what's next when it comes to the future of the Outback Distilling Company and the use of this technique?
0: I think we'll see arid whiskey start to get great profiling across Australia, and ultimately we'd love to be having a conversation around exporting this into other parts of the world over the next couple of years.
1: Do you have a sense on what your target market will be going in the first instance?
0: Yeah, absolutely. I mean, we're already getting great sort of back through the Aussie market. What's been really interesting is that we were very much an Outback Queensland distillery with Western Queensland Spirit. We've released whiskey and we're now the Outback Distilling Co. for whiskey. Our whiskey's going out through e-com orders to Kalgoorlie, to Karratha. And so this sudden, you know, Roma-based distillery is now shipping whiskey to people right across Australia, including Tassie. And that's a pretty tough market to crack. So we're pretty excited to see where that could go. I think 3 years down the track, we want to be having conversations in more mature worldwide whiskey markets like Taipei into parts of continental Europe as well. But, you know, the world's your oyster at this point.
3: Will Fellows and Michael McLaughlin of the Outback Distilling Co. speaking with Crispian Yeomans about arid aging whiskey in Roma in Queensland. Brooke Neindorf with you for Country Breakfast. And finally today, a dad from Darwin has taken out the 2026 NT Chili Eating Championship, where the rules are pretty basic. Don't vomit, don't consume anything else but chilies, and just try to survive. Kieran McPherson spoke to Matt Brown about his victory and how chili varieties and chili synthetics are getting so hot now that he doesn't even bother training.
4: I like spicy food, but when you're talking like Carolina Reapers, and you know, that's the hottest chili, or I think there's one hotter than that now, but your synthetics, like your pure capsaicin, you know, and your crystals and stuff like that, your droppers, where it's all been, you know, ramped right up to 12 million plus scovilles, and right up to pure capsaicin, which is 60 million scovilles. I don't think you can do any training for that, to be honest. Well, I certainly don't anyways, yeah.
5: We'll have people in the audience going, 16 million scovilles. What on earth is he talking about?
4: Okay, so capsaicin, which is the hot stuff in hot chilies, it's measured in scovilles. So you've got your very mild chilies, and it's obviously that works their way all the way up to the Carolina Reaper. And I think there is one hotter than that, Chili X or Prima Valley's. Yeah, they're like the Carolina Reaper, I know, is 2.5 million scovilles.
5: Wow. So, I've got it here, the Scoville scale. And it, wow.
4: Yeah. Yeah, wow. Yeah.
5: So we've got sidetracked here. Back to the competition. How many chilies did you need to eat, consume, to win this thing on Saturday?
4: Well, it would have been all up in the whole comp. I'd say there would have been, 30 to 30-odd chilies. But it's not just eating the chilies like whole. There's chilies that have been chopped up, mashed up, and put into sauces and stuff like that. And then there's also, we had an eyedropper, which is, I think that was like 12 or 15 million scovilles. It was bloody rank. Like, you've seen the episode where Homer
5: yes.
4: puts the chili on his mouth and he runs around screaming. Well, it was like that. Yeah, we got 3 drops of it each. And they drop it on your tongue and it go, you feel it spreading across your tongue and then down your throat and then back up through your nose and into your eyes and out your ears and everything's just, you can't do anything about it. It just keeps creeping. You vomit, you're gone. Yeah, if you put anything like other than what's served up to you in your mouth, you're gone. So
5: no milk, no water during all this period?
4: No, mate, no.
5: God.
6: Come on, guys. To the board, Darwin. Here it goes, Darwin. Come on.
4: And then, I was watching him and, like, I was sort of reefing over a bit and I could hear my wife and kids in the crowd and my couple of mates there starting to cheer me on and get me cracking, you know, help me pushing through, you know, that pain barrier. But I looked over and I seen him have one chili and I'm like, and I grabbed mine, I threw my last chili in my mouth and I'm chewing on, I'm like, oh, come on, please. And then, yeah, I got it down and then bang, I opened my mouth. You got to show your mouth empty to win. And, yeah, I took it out.
5: You won it. Whoa! Whoa, and so this is all on Saturday morning. How are the taste buds?
4: Yeah, no, the taste buds are good. Like, I will say they're pretty onto you about purging afterwards. And my guts were just exploding. I said to the wife, okay, we got to go. We got to get home quickly now. And I got home and, yeah, I was in absolute agony.
5: A purge. And so we're talking about time on the throne, I'm assuming.
4: Yeah.
5: Yeah,
4: yes, we are.
5: Wow.
4: Yeah.
5: 16 million Scobles going in the other direction. My Lord.
4: Yeah. It's not fun. But I was pretty good this time. I followed what the powers that be, the smarter people in this industry, told me. And, yeah, instead of trying to be a know-it-all, I listened to them. And, yeah, I drank my milk and then waited a bit and then went and, yeah, purged it out. Yeah.
5: There's all sorts of sports in this world, Kieran. For you,
4: yes.
5: Why? Why chili eating?
4: I jokingly last year, I just said to the missus, we'll go to chili in competition. I just joke around, said, yeah, I'll go in it, you know. And then we got there and she's like, go on, sign up. And I started crapping myself. I'm like, you know, getting, you know, the heart rate started going up and stuff. And, you know, so getting a bit of anxiety. And I was, you know, she's like, come on, that's what we're coming for. And I was like, oh, I was just joking. And I ended up doing it. And then I was just like, me being me, stubborn as an old boot, I took it out.
3: Chili eating champion and very brave man, Kieran McPherson, speaking there with Matt Brann. And he'll now represent the Northern Territory at the National Championships in New South Wales later this year. That's Kieran representing it, not Matt. Not sure how Matt will go with doing that one. And that's Country Breakfast for this week. I'm Brooke Neindorf. Thanks to Matthew Crawford for technical production and Kelly Buchanan for the Rural News Wrap and Melinda Hayter for the deep dive on migration policies. If you missed something on the show, you can catch up at any time by searching for Country Breakfast on the ABC Listen app. You can search ABC Rural to find a lot of other stories about agriculture and mining or sign up to the Rural Newsletter. 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

Thanks, Brooke. Coming up on Saturday Extra, Deal or No Deal, the latest from Washington on the Iran war, the conflict in Ukraine, another fight that's proving hard to bring to an end. A history war in America fought on the streets of Charlottesville in 2017. The author Deborah Baker will be with us to tell us about one of the ugliest episodes of the Trump era, the great artificial intelligence data center debate, and an online row over the aesthetics of Parliament House in Canberra. That's all I have with me, Nick Bryant, after the news.

0: In this bulletin, protesters refuse to leave the site of Brisbane's new Olympic Stadium. The US president decides on a new ceasefire deal with Iran and 3,000 troops descend on North Queensland for war games. Good morning, ABC News with Sue Fitzpatrick. Activists say they're not leaving an encampment at Brisbane's Victoria Park in protest against the building of the planned Olympic Stadium on the site, as Chelsea Malunga reports.
1: Police, firefighters and council workers yesterday moved in to begin clearing the park, with construction work set to begin on Monday. Five protesters were taken into custody, accused of public nuisance and obstructing and assaulting officers. But protest organiser Derek Oram Sandy says the group will continue advocating for the sacred site to be protected.
2: Our mob will remain here beside the fire because that's our cultural right. We will still remain. We'll just rebuild.
1: The Games Infrastructure Authority will take ownership of the land next week.
0: Police say protesters caused no issues at the camp overnight. The accommodation sector is calling for an urgent federal review into whether restrictive contracts between hotels and global travel giant Booking.com result in higher prices. National Consumer Affairs reporter Michael Atkin has more.
3: Booking.com is responsible for an increasing number of reservations at Australian hotels. The Dutch giant uses price parity clauses which prevent hotels from offering cheaper prices on their own website than rates on Booking.com. Hotels can offer rooms for less if people walk in or call them. James Goodwin from Accommodation Australia wants parity clauses banned and other clauses reviewed.
4: So it is very timely that these clauses and the practices more generally are investigated and examined more thoroughly.
3: Booking.com says hotels are in charge of the prices and rooms they list on the platform.
0: The Albanese government has confirmed it's working on changes that would allow the consumer watchdog to gather evidence from overseas-based online booking platforms that also use price parity clauses. Overseas now, US President Donald Trump is this morning making a final determination on an agreement to extend a ceasefire with Iran by 60 days. America's editor John Lyons has more.
5: The president met his national security team at the White House, where they discussed an agreement reportedly reached between US and Iranian negotiators. The president insisted the deal would involve the lifting of the US naval blockade and reopening of the Strait of Hormuz, the removal and destruction of Iran's enriched uranium, and the beginning of negotiations to end Iran's nuclear program. If signed, the agreement would mark the most significant diplomatic breakthrough since the war began. John Lyons, ABC News, Washington.
0: Meantime, Israel appears to be increasingly following its own strategic path in the Middle East conflict, as Global Affairs editor Laura Tingle reports from Jerusalem.
6: Israeli media have been reporting that Prime Minister Benjamin Netanyahu privately concedes Israel has little ability to influence Donald Trump on Iran. So instead, it has escalated attacks in both Lebanon and Gaza, moves which Mr. Netanyahu knows are likely to scuttle any US-Iran peace deal. Israeli troops in Lebanon are now moving beyond the Litani River, the original buffer zone set after hostilities broke out in March. And the IDF has been instructed to initially expand its footprint in Gaza from 60% to 70% of the narrow strip. Laura Tingle, ABC News, Jerusalem.
0: The US Secretary of War Pete Hegseth and a host of defence ministers from around the world will gather in Singapore this weekend for the Shangri-La Dialogue. Foreign Affairs reporter Stephen Jejets is in Singapore.
7: The War Secretary will be the most high-profile speaker at this year's dialogue, with China, for a second year running, electing not to send a high-level representative. Beijing sending a delegation from a military university instead, which means the US, as well as European and Asian nations here, won't get a chance to meet decision-makers from China. Australia is sending the Defence Minister Richard Marles, who's also going to hold a meeting with his AUKUS counterparts, Pete Hegseth and UK Defence Secretary John Healey, later today.
0: The chairman of the US House Oversight Committee has vowed to get justice for the survivors of sex offender Jeffrey Epstein. The committee has been hearing closed testimony from former US Attorney General Pam Bondi as lawmakers scrutinise the release of the Epstein files by the Department of Justice. Ms. Bondi has so far backed the Trump administration's release of the case files. but declined to comment on the president's involvement. Republican Representative James Comer says the committee is doing all it can.
8: What we're trying to do is just connect all the dots and see if there is a way to hold people accountable. Remember, many of these crimes happened 20 plus years ago. We're going to do everything in our ability to hold people accountable and try to understand how the government failed.
0: NATO has accused Russia of reckless behaviour after a Russian drone crashed into a Romanian apartment block during an attack on Ukraine. Europe correspondent Mazowie Ford reports.
9: The drone hit a 10-storey apartment block in the Romanian port city of Galati, which is just 20 kilometres from Ukraine. Romanian authorities say they can confirm it was a Russian weapon. It was the first time a densely populated area in a NATO country had been hit, causing injuries during Russia's war in Ukraine. And the strike has caused fear on the alliance's eastern flank. NATO vowed to defend every inch of Allied territory. The Kremlin says there's no proof the drone was Russian and it wants the debris returned to do its own investigation.
0: Back home, the largest domestic Australian Army exercise this year is underway, with more than 3,000 Australian and international troops gathering in North Queensland. Soldiers from the United States, Japan, South Korea and Papua New Guinea have joined the Australian Army's 3rd Brigade at Townsville Field Training Area for over a month of field training and live fire exercises. It will include live testing of the Australian Army's new AS9 Huntsman Howitzer, which can fire at a range of up to 40 kilometres. Lieutenant Colonel Simon Fruin says the new gun is a game changer for warfare.
10: This is world leading equipment. This is, on paper, potentially the best gun in the world. For us to have this now for the Australian Army and specifically for the 3rd Armoured Brigade makes us more lethal and is incredible confidence for the soldiers and also our ability as the 3rd Armoured Brigade to achieve our mission.
0: Hundreds of volunteer scientists will fan out across the New South Wales coastline today for the state's first ever dolphin census. More than 380 people have already signed up to take part, counting dolphins from beaches, headlands, estuaries and coastal waterways. Researchers say the survey will help build a clearer picture of dolphin populations and habitats across the state. And now with sport, here's Erin Marsikavetra.
1: Cronulla hooker Blake Brayley will undergo scans today on a suspected broken arm suffered in the Sharks' 28-22 victory over the Sea Eagles. The injury puts Brayley in serious doubt to line up for New South Wales in State of Origin 2 next month. Sharks coach Craig Fitzgibbon is hoping for the best.
11: Hopefully, if it is fractured, it's clean and not displaced, so that would minimise the time, but that's what it's looking like.
1: The Queensland Reds have concluded their Super Rugby Pacific regular season with a 45-24 victory over Fijian Drua. In the AFL, Carlton captain Patrick Cripps' goal with less than 2 minutes remaining against Geelong secured the Blues their third straight win since the departure of coach Michael Voss. Australian Alex Dimonor's hopes of capitalising on a weakened draw at the French Open have been dashed after he suffered a four-set loss to world number 27 Jakub Menchik in the third round. And Australian cyclist Jai Hindley has moved into third on the overall standings at the Giro d'Italia following a sixth-place finish in stage 19 of the race.
0: To finance, stocks on Wall Street have closed higher as investors await details on a potential US-Iran ceasefire extension deal. The Dow Jones Industrial Average rose 0.7%. The global benchmark Brent crude is lower, gold is stronger, and the Aussie dollar is higher at 71.85 US cents. Now recapping the top stories in this bulletin, activists say they're not leaving an encampment at Brisbane's Victoria Park in protest against the building of the planned Olympic Stadium on the site. And US President Donald Trump is this morning making a final determination on an agreement to extend a ceasefire with Iran by 60 days. Queensland's weather, partly cloudy about the southern interior with isolated showers near the New South Wales border. Morning cloud clearing in the southeast and sunny elsewhere. Cairns 28, Townsville 29, Mackay and Mount Isa 26. In the southeast, a mostly sunny day with winds easing this afternoon. Brisbane, Ipswich and Logan 23, the Gold Coast 24, the Sunshine Coast 23 and Toowoomba a top of 17 degrees.
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0: For the Australian economy, but a headache for the global climate. And Parliament House in Canberra is at the centre of an online row, not because of its politics, but because of its architecture. And you can join the conversation by sending us a text on 0418 226 576 or via ABC Listen. But first, it's been another dizzying deal or no deal week in the Iran war, neatly summed up in a headline from the New York Times. Bombs, bargains and bluster. Trump's Iran approach sows confusion. Last week, the US president claimed an interim agreement with Tehran was largely negotiated. By midweek, the two sides were again exchanging fire. And the proposed deal, which seemingly would reopen the Strait of Hormuz but leave the nuclear issue for further talks to resolve, brought an acid shower of criticism from some of the president's Republican supporters. Just before coming on air, I spoke to Kelly Grieco, a foreign affairs analyst with the Stimson Center in Washington. Kelly Grieco, thanks for joining us on Saturday Extra.
1: Thank you so much for having me.
0: Kelly, it's been a confusing week. Marco Rubio, the US Secretary of State, said on Monday a deal was imminent, but still no deal. Donald Trump convened a meeting in the Situation Room of the White House. He said he'd be making a final determination. From your vantage point in Washington, can you tell us what's the latest?
1: Yes, I mean, we're all holding our breaths in Washington, waiting to see what the final decision on this will be. I will say, you know, the president has not made a formal announcement saying he's accepted the terms, but some of his latest Truth Social posts about lifting the blockade seem to indicate that we're moving towards accepting this deal. In fact, in Tehran, they seem to be seeing this as a confidence-building measure.
0: And we should outline what we think is on the table here. The Strait of Hormuz gets reopened, but the nuclear issue, as I understand it, gets deferred for further and future talks.
1: Yeah, so I mean, essentially what this is a deal, a gradual lifting of Iran's closure of the strait and a gradual lifting of the U.S. Blockade. And deferring really what are the tough issues, including the nuclear issues, to later. A 60-day window starts to discuss those issues. And I'll just say, my sense is that this is going to be the deal that ends the war, and that in those 60 days, we still won't have probably a deal around the nuclear.
0: And why has this interim deal proven so hard to reach?
1: Well, I think as particularly on the American side, you know, Donald Trump has been reluctant to accept this kind of deal without having something to really show for this war. If you look at what the terms of this deal are, effectively, we're going back to the pre-war status quo where the Strait of Hormuz is open. Beyond that, there really isn't anything else that the Iranians are conceding. And so I think he has really wanted to get something tangible, particularly around the nuclear program, to be able to justify the costs of this war to the American public. And the reality is, if you can't achieve it on the battlefield, you can't generally have it in your political negotiations. And that's what he's had to learn.
0: You said something very important there. This would be a return to the status quo. And it's worth pointing that out, isn't it? I mean, the Strait of Hormuz was open when the war began. This was an international waterway. The big breakthrough here for Trump is reopening something that was open at the start of the war.
1: Yes, it's remarkable. And it tells you exactly how badly this war has gone for the United States, and that, you know, we're happy in Washington that we're receiving a deal that effectively returns us to the pre-war status quo. And as you can imagine, though, for the president, this makes it really hard to sell this at home as anything, any kind of victory, when the best he's able to claim is that we're back to where we began, with a strait open and, you know, negotiating again around the nuclear program.
0: And it's not just Democrats who have been criticizing this deal. There has been a lot of Republican criticism of this proposed deal as well. Senator Ted Cruz from Texas said he thought the emergent deal would be a disastrous mistake. Even super Trump loyalists like Senator Lindsey Graham have openly voiced criticism. The word surrender has even been used. What's your sense, Kelly?
1: Yes. So, you know, the reality is that there are hawks in both parties, particularly on Middle East issues and their support of Israel. And this deal is divisive for them. He is receiving criticism from Democrats, but he's also receiving criticism from hawks inside his own party, as you said, including Lindsey Graham, who want to see really a resumption of this war and for the United States to go further in escalating. The reality, though, is that they keep calling for escalation, but they're not offering any

0: kind of theory of victory of why applying more military pressure would actually result in a better outcome.
1: And one of the problems for Donald Trump, presumably, is that he has to produce a deal that was better than the Iran deal negotiated by the Obama administration with China, Russia, the UK, France, and Germany in 2015, the nuclear deal that in his first term he ripped up.
0: Indeed. And this is one of the real challenges around the next 60 days or in however long after that it takes to perhaps get to a nuclear deal. You know, my sense is some of the things that have been floated as ideas out there through Pakistan's mediation have been things where, you know, the Iranians make more promises that are greater promises than what were in the original deal, you know, in terms of banning enriched uranium. But they haven't included the kind of verification mechanisms that existed in the original deal under Obama. And so I do wonder, because President Trump often cares more about the symbolism, you know, being able to sell it as some kind of achievement rather than necessarily the details. And so there is a possibility here we end up with something that sounds on the surface like a better deal than 2016 if we get a deal, but in reality is actually not, that's not the case because it's not verifiable in the same way.
1: You mentioned there the role of the Pakistanis, that the Qataris have been working as well on this deal. And I was reading somewhere that a certain amount of confusion about what precisely is on the table is because there might be two different versions of the deal that have been working on. And that points to the kind of diplomatic process here. You know, in days gone by, America could call on sort of diplomatic giants like a Henry Kissinger, like a James Baker, like a Hillary Clinton. In this instance, I wonder whether you think that America is kind of lacking that kind of diplomatic firepower.
0: I wouldn't say it's even firepower as much as competence, in the sense that of having people who are leading this that have extensive experience in diplomacy, extensive experience even negotiating specifically with the Iranians, that can work this kind of process. We're relying much more on individuals that President Trump has a personal relationship with or respects them for their accomplishments outside of government service. And the reality, though, is even with all of that, those issues presenting a challenge, the biggest challenge, I would just say, is President Trump himself, because he tends to change his position during these negotiations and add uncertainty into the negotiation in ways that is often, frankly, not helpful.
1: This is Saturday Extra on ABC Radio National, and I'm talking with Kelly Grieco of the Stimson Center in Washington on the difficulty in trying to end the Iran war. Kelly, we have spoken before about Donald Trump trying repeatedly to build an off-ramp, to build an exit ramp, and not being able to do so. But I was listening to something you said in the week, and you were saying that the whole of Operation Epic Fury was predicated on a miscalculation. Unpack that thought for us.
0: Sure. I mean, it was built on almost a series of miscalculations, but I would say the first one is just this overestimation of what air power could accomplish. And while I recognize that countries like the United States and Australia have been so dominant over enemy battlefields the last 30 years, air power can accomplish a lot. It's good at destroying things, but it's not good at remaking politics. And this idea that applying overwhelming air power would cause the regime to collapse and that it would then be willing to bend to United States and Israel's will was always a very faulty idea. It was a regime that has spent, you know, decades making itself resilient, preparing for this scenario. And there was just not a good understanding, I think, both of the regime itself and its resilience and also the limitations of air power.
1: I was listening to something you said this week, which I found absolutely fascinating, that there are two different air wars being fought out in Iran, one from 30,000 feet and one from below 15,000 feet. Just tell us what you meant by that.
0: I think most of us, when we think about air warfare, at least here in the United States, we imagine fighter jets and bombers. And that's the traditional air war. It's the one that the United States has dominated for the last 30 years, where we have significant technological advantages. And the United States has used that advantage to gain, you know, higher degrees of air superiority over high altitudes over Iran to be able to drop bombs and missiles and try as much as possible, destroy Iranian capabilities. What's interesting, though, is that the Iranians have almost done an end run around that and said, to some extent, that's not what really matters. And what they've done instead is use low-flying missiles,

0: and drones to essentially hold the Strait of Hormuz hostage, as well as to also cause enormous damage to the Gulf states. They've waged what I would have called a war of disruption. So it's not about destroying targets as much as it's about inflicting economic and political pain by disrupting daily life in the Gulf, and especially the Strait of Hormuz. And what we've seen, I think, over the course of these negotiations is that they placed the right bet, and that ultimately that war of disruption, to which the United States did not have a good answer, has proven decisive in the outcome of this war and also the terms of this memorandum.
1: Kelly, this isn't another Iraq. This isn't another Vietnam. Donald Trump hasn't sent tens of thousands of troops into the region that are going to get bogged down in a kind of Vietnam-like quagmire. But what this war has shown again is America's inability to decisively win a battle that is asymmetric. The strongest political power in the world cannot defeat a weaker power. Just give me your sense of that.
0: You know, I think some of this really dates back to the 1991 Gulf War and this belief, almost mythical belief, that the United States and its allies won because of this overwhelming technological superiority. And not recognizing that there were a lot of things about that war that were very unique, in particularly some of the advantages, and that having used force so many times in the last 30 years, adversaries learned what the U.S. playbook was. They learned that we're able to dominate the skies at high altitudes. And so they have found ways to counter that. And they recognize what the core vulnerability is. It's not U.S. military capabilities. It's U.S. political will. And that ultimately, these are wars of choice with limited U.S. interests at stake. And we're only willing to pay so much for achievement of these political goals. Whereas this is existential for Iran. It was existential for, you know, North Vietnam. And so they're willing to do this, keep going forever, and they can ultimately outlast us. And this is essentially exactly the story that's repeating itself here today over Iran, the one what we saw in Afghanistan and Iraq.
1: And Kelly, do you see this as a strategic defeat, possibly, for America?
0: Oh, I think this is undoubtedly a strategic defeat for the United States, regardless of whether the president agrees to this memorandum or not. There's just no way around that.
1: Kelly Grieco, it's been brilliant to talk to you. And Kelly, before you go, I understand you're heading our way next week. You're coming to Australia.
0: I am, and I'm delighted. I'm coming for business, but I did tell my 8-year-old nephew that my goal is to see a kangaroo. And his response to me was, "Why would you do that? Bluey lives there."
1: The soft power effect of Bluey, the formative power of Bluey. It's just huge. Kelly, I think you'll have a great time in Canberra. Try and come to Melbourne or Sydney as well, and all the other great cities across this great land. Kelly Grieco, a foreign affairs analyst with the Simpson Centre in Washington. Thanks for joining us on Saturday Extra.
0: Thank you for having me.
1: I'm Nick Bryant. This is Saturday Extra on ABC Radio National. Now, this time last weekend, Russia was about to launch one of the most ferocious attacks of the Ukraine war so far.
2: Ukraine's president has called Russia deranged for using a hypersonic ballistic missile called Oreshnik during its latest attacks on Kyiv.
3: This was a massive strike, perhaps the single largest assault on the capital Kyiv since the war began.
4: Russia has warned it will launch systematic strikes on targets in Kyiv linked to the Ukrainian military and urged foreigners to leave. Ukrainian foreign minister has urged allies not to give in to what he called Russian blackmail.
1: Yes, in a war that has slipped off the front pages, Russia pummeled Kyiv with drones and used that hypersonic missile, prompting condemnation from European leaders. Moscow has since threatened to launch more waves of attacks, warning foreigners and diplomats to leave. On Friday, a Russian drone also hit an apartment building in Romania, Ukraine's neighbour, and crucially, a NATO member state. For more on Vladimir Putin's heightened aggression, I've been talking to Sergei Radchenko, a Russian-born security expert who's writing a history of the Ukraine war. He joined me from Italy, and we spoke before news emerged of that attack on Romania. Sergei Radchenko, thanks for joining us on Saturday Extra.
5: Thank you for having me, Nick.
1: What have you made of these intensified attacks from Moscow on Kyiv? Does it signal that we are entering a new phase of the conflict?
5: Well, I think it's a phase we have been entering into for some time. The Russians are desperate. They are not making progress on the front lines of this war. The progress that they're making has been

0: very, very slow, and in some places has been reversed. And so they are counting on impacting the civilian morale, and that is why for some time they have been conducting those strikes. Of course, they also have aimed to cripple Ukraine's energy infrastructure. Hence, we had that bombing campaign during the winter in order to freeze the Ukrainians into effectively surrendering. But that is that expectation is unlikely to be realized because very few countries have ever won wars from air. By carrying out airstrikes, etc. So it's difficult to see how the Russians will proceed from here to any kind of victory that Putin can present as such to his people.
1: And that raises this fascinating question, doesn't it, of why neither side in this conflict can make a decisive breakthrough. What's your sense of that?
0: Well, it's partly due to the attritional nature of this war. The front lines have mainly stabilized. Neither side has the manpower to prevail. Of course, we've had the introduction of new technologies, including drone warfare in the front lines, which now account for something like 80% of casualties on the Russian side, and probably similar for the Ukrainians as well. So that just means that there is no possibility for a breakthrough. Then neither side really can or has been able to move to positional warfare. And so now, the two sides have, while of course continuing very intense fighting along their extensive battlefront, have also resorted to a long-range strike. So the Ukrainians have been trying to cripple the Russian energy exporting sites, various refineries, etc. And of course, the Russians have been trying to cripple Ukraine's energy infrastructure and impact the morale in the capital.
1: Sergei, I'm fascinated by the sense of Russian morale. UK intelligence this week estimated that almost 500,000 Russian soldiers have been killed. 500,000. How is Russia able to sustain those kind of losses? And what impact are those sort of casualty numbers, and they're huge, having on Russian support for this conflict and Russian support for Vladimir Putin?
0: Well, those are extraordinary numbers, legs and arms, and they are increasingly visible in the streets of Russia. So, imagine what sort of impact that has on the country. But on the other hand, you have to also keep in mind here that those people who have been fighting on the Russian side in the war are people mainly attracted by contract. So they've signed on to fight. They were not drafted necessarily. They signed on for often a substantial monetary compensation. And so that has led to a kind of, a degree of, there hasn't been as much pressure on the government because those people have not been conscripted. It's not like, for example, the war in Afghanistan, where people would just be conscripted and sent to the war, especially young people, to die for unclear causes. Here, the cause, of course, is still unclear, but they go there to fight and they're being paid for it. As a result, then there hasn't been perhaps as much pressure on the government as you might have expected in other circumstances.
1: That's fascinating. You would have watched, as we did, Victor Day parade in Moscow recently in Red Square, usually a massive military show of force. But this year, it didn't feature any tanks. It didn't feature any missile systems. Vladimir Putin himself looked like he had seen a ghost. There were fears ahead of time that Ukraine could actually launch an attack in the heart of Moscow. I mean, this is a Russian leader who sees himself as a Peter the Great-like figure. What sort of figure does he cut now?
0: Well, he does appear weaker, and we have had indications that especially the elites are very unhappy with his performance and are questioning the direction that Russia is moving in. With regard to the parade itself, of course, this was not an anniversary of the kind that we had, for example, last year, which was a round anniversary. This year, it was expected that the parade would be smaller, so I would not exaggerate the importance of a smaller parade in Moscow. Nevertheless, it is clear that Putin was worried about the Ukrainian strikes potentially on the Red Square and the image that would project of Russia's weakness, of Russia's inability to defend itself against Ukraine's long-range strikes. So Putin does cut this rather increasingly pathetic figure.

0: somebody who is not able to bring this war too close, which creates two directions in the public mood in Russia. There is one direction that basically seems to call for an escalation. There are hawks in Moscow who are saying, look, Putin is not doing enough. We should escalate the problem there, of course, from the government's perspective, is escalate and do exactly what declare a general mobilization or, you know, resort to nuclear strikes, but to what end and how is that going to help end the war? And then there's also another section of the elite, and particularly among the business circles, who are saying, look, this is not going the way we expected. The whole thing was a harebrained proposition. How about we try to bring it to an end? And we're beginning to see the echoes of this even in the public debate. For example, recently we had an article by one of the Russian analysts called Vasily Kashin at the Higher School of Economics, who published in one of the prestigious Russian journals, saying, look, this war is not going to be won, so let's start negotiating. So we do have the beginning of this kind of debate, which I think itself is a reflection on how badly Putin is doing.
1: On ABC Radio National, I'm Nick Bryant, and this is Saturday Extra. I'm speaking with Sergei Radchenko about the war in Ukraine. Sergei, give us a sense of where we are with the negotiations to end this conflict. So much of our attention right now naturally focused on the Iran war. So much American diplomatic bandwidth naturally consumed by the Iran war. Where does it leave a possible peace deal in Ukraine? I mean, the Trump administration has set out this 20-point deal and a June deadline. That deadline is now a matter of hours away. Where are we with a prospective peace deal?
0: Well, at the moment, the two sides are not actively negotiating. They do have direct channels for communications, which have been used, for example, for prisoner exchange. So if Putin ever comes to the realization that he cannot win this war and he has to negotiate, he knows how to do that. There are possibilities for doing that with or without American or European participation. He can just talk directly to the Ukrainians. The problem is he is determined to continue the war because he feels that, you know, victory could be just around the corner. Nobody is believing that, but maybe Ukraine will collapse. It's not going to happen, but he continues to persevere in this mistaken belief that he can actually win this war on the battlefield. So at the moment, the negotiations are not going anywhere. There is no end in sight per se. I think Putin is still banking on military victory, but that scenario looks increasingly delusional.
1: So tell me about the spirit of the Ukrainian people and their ability to withstand this Russian onslaught. We were talking about the morale of the Russian people, but you visited the country late last year. Give us a sense of the spirit of the people there.
0: Well, Ukrainians remain determined to fight this war and win this war. They don't really have an option. For them, or for the Ukrainians, it's an existential conflict. We can talk about how existential it is for the rest of Europe or for the world, but for the Ukrainians, it's a clear case of an existential conflict. If they lose, they lose their country effectively, right? So despite all of the Russian attacks, despite of the difficulties caused by 4 years of war, the Ukrainians remained, I think, in high spirits, determined to persevere. And you could sense this from your, you know, daily conversations with the people that you meet in Kyiv or in other Ukrainian cities. So the morale remains high. But I would not say that this necessarily means that, you know, there's no criticism of the government, because obviously the Zelensky government has been mired in a string of corruption scandals. And there are issues there that just shows that Ukraine is a vibrant society and remains such even during the war.
1: You are writing a history of this conflict. And I wonder, big picture, what main conclusions you have already drawn?
0: Well, I'm at the very beginning of this multi-year effort. We'll see how this plays out. I'm looking to write a history of this war from the beginning to the end. So it kind of hinges on the war ending. I'm hoping that this is going to come sooner rather than later. Obviously, it's tragic. It's been enormously tragic for Ukraine, also for Russia. I will try to understand how we got into this war. What caused it? Why did Putin decide to invade Ukraine? That is going to be a key issue. And I'm at the moment tending towards a multi-causal explanation, which highlights both his security concerns, but also his imperialistic proclivities and his concerns about Russia's, you know, status in the world and how he thought that fighting in Ukraine or bringing Ukraine into the Russian sphere would increase Russia's position on the global stage. The aim here is to write the real first draft of history of this terrible war from start to finish.
1: And from what you know of the history of this conflict, what is your sense of what might happen next? Another way of putting that, have you any sense of how your book is going to end?
0: You know, historians have trouble enough writing about the past, never mind predicting the future. So I'm open. Well, yes, you know, I'm open-minded about it. Obviously, I'm hoping for an early end to the war. There are best-case scenarios. There are worst-case scenarios. You know, the best-case scenario would be for Russia to be defeated and for Putin to be toppled, for the next Russian leadership to recognize the mistakes that they have made and somehow account for them. This is a best-case scenario, but we know that best-case scenarios rarely happen. So we should also prepare ourselves for worst case scenarios, which would include any, you know, combination from Russia's potential use of nuclear weapons to horizontal escalation, i.e. Russian attacks elsewhere, not just in Ukraine. Fortunately, I think Russia at the moment does not have the capability to attack, for example, in Estonia or elsewhere. And perhaps the most likely scenario, and that is that this war just grinds into a stalemate, much as the Korean War ended up as a stalemate. And we've had that stalemate now for how many years, you know, for decades and decades and decades. And the division of the country. So that is also a possibility for Ukraine. It would not be the worst case. It would allow Ukraine to survive, to maintain its independence, its dignity, and to emerge as a viable sovereign state able to defend itself. And I think that is the kind of scenario that we should strive towards. That is the kind of scenario where the Europeans can play a great role by supporting Ukraine. And they are doing that already. They have been doing a lot more since President Donald Trump assumed power in Washington. So that is something that I'm hoping will transpire. Obviously, I'm hoping for the best scenario for Ukraine, but we also have to be realistic.
1: Sergei Radchenko, thank you so much for joining us on Saturday Extra.
0: Thank you for having me.
1: That was Sergei Radchenko, who's a professor at the Johns Hopkins School of Advanced International Studies. We've spoke before that Russian drone hit an apartment building in Romania, close to the Ukraine border. The NATO Secretary General Mark Rutte has condemned that attack, saying NATO is ready to defend every inch of its territory.
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1: Now, it's been a big week in the world of artificial intelligence, with Pope Leo publishing his first encyclical, which came with the glorious title Magnifica Humanitas, Magnificent Humanity. It was a warning to safeguard civilization from AI's most harmful effects. And this week, another American, OpenAI co-founder Sam Altman, delivered what sounded like a prophecy that Australia could be a world leader in AI data centres. The warehouses powering the AI boom are already popping up around the fringes of Melbourne and Sydney. Big tech is lobbying the federal government to fast-track data centre construction and investment. Critics, though, warn of the risks to the environment, to copyright law, drinking water and power prices. Professor Toby Walsh is the chief scientist at the University of New South Wales AI Institute, and Belinda Dennett is the CEO of Data Centres Australia, a peak body representing data centre developers. Professor Walsh, Belinda Dennett, welcome to Saturday Extra.
3: Good morning.
4: Good morning, Nick. Great to be here. Good morning, Toby.
1: Toby, that encyclical, that papal encyclical, first of all, more than 42,000 words. I don't expect you to have read them all, Toby, but I wonder what you thought of what the Pope had to say.
3: I think it highlights that AI is going to have a really significant impact on our lives. Leo the 14th took his name from Leo the 13th, who wrote a similar encyclical at the beginning of the Industrial Revolution, warning of us the challenges, the opportunities and the risks that workers needed to be brought along for the ride and share the prosperity that this technology was going to bring. And the same is going to be true of artificial intelligence. We need to ensure that the benefits are spread around and that we are mindful of the risks, that the challenges that also bring.
1: Yeah, let's get to the data centre. Great debate. Belinda Dennett of the Data Centre Australia peak body. I was actually amazed that AI data centres already had a peak body. I guess that's an indication of how quickly this industry is moving.
4: Well, we're 6 months old, Nick. So we only formed at the end of last year, but certainly with the level of interest, both from governments but also in the broader community, that we believe there needed to be a centralised voice that can work with governments and address some of the issues that are popping up and that need explanation, and we need to help people understand what has been, I guess, an opaque part of the economy that people haven't paid a lot of attention to but now are, and they want to know more. So that's why we're here.
1: It is an opaque part of the economy, isn't it? I mean, tell us who your members are. Where is the money coming from? Who is investing in these AI data centres in Australia?
4: So there's a couple of different business models. We have the hyperscalers, so the big global tech companies that both build their own data centres. So if you think about Microsoft, AWS, Google, those sorts of companies. But they also use space in what we call co-location operators. And in Australia, we have some of the world's best data centre colo operators in AirTrunk, CDC, NextDC are some of the names you've probably heard of. And then we've got new players like Goodman and Zera who are starting to build in this space.
1: ChatGPT and the company that runs it, OpenAI, it's run by a guy called Sam Altman. Toby Walsh, this week he said that Australia could become a kind of powerhouse of AI data centres. What did you make of that?
3: You know, I think he's spot on the money there. There's many reasons why Australia is going to have an important role to play in the space. We've got it's a very stable political economy. We've got plentiful land. We've got plentiful renewables if we build them. So there's every reason, and we serve a very important, increasingly important part of the world, not just Australia, but the whole Pacific Rim. So there's lots of reasons that we could actually be great winners from the money and the spend that's going in space.
1: But are there concerns, Toby? I mean, what worries you about the sort of proliferation of these data centres? I know that you've said that the government has to take more of a role in AI regulation. You can't just leave it to the big tech companies. I mean, do you have concerns about the kind of proliferation of these data centres on Australian soil?
3: We certainly can't leave it to the big tech players. We saw that with social media. We should have learned the lesson from that, that there's huge, great financial incentives for them to behave in ways that aren't necessarily aligned with the public good, and therefore we need to ensure that whilst we seize the opportunity that's here, that we do it in a responsible way that doesn't, for example, inflate energy prices, that doesn't take water away from humans who need to drink it or from farmers who need it much more, that it's done in a responsible way. And there's I think there should be a bit more joined up thinking. As you see lots of announcements for data centres, and you think, well, what's the big strategic vision here? At the moment, it seems to be a race between New South Wales and Victoria, who's going to have the most data centre contracts signed. And I think we need to think about, well, how does this fit into our overall energy transition? That we're going through an energy transition to a more sustainable energy environment. We're all buying electric cars. That's all got to be factored in.
1: Belinda Dennett, Greenpeace has published a report recently saying that the boom in AI data centres is actually jeopardising Australia's transition to renewable energy. It said that data centres could end up using 13% of the nation's energy by 2014. What do you say to Greenpeace and other environmentalists and other people who raise these these environmental concerns about data centres?
4: So we're really keen that we start with the facts. There's a lot of could-haves, might, should-haves, perhaps could. We want to talk about the facts, and we also want to highlight the difference. A lot of people are seeing what's happening in

0: the US, the scale of the build-out in Australia is significantly smaller. In the US, there's 5,400 data centres representing 54 gigawatts of capacity. In Australia, we have 1.5 gigawatts of capacity and around 166 operational data centres. So the scale is fundamentally different. The other thing that is very different is our regulatory framework. So a lot of those headlines in the US are getting conflated here in Australia, but we have a different framework. In Australia, data center operators under the national electricity laws pay 100% for their connection to the grid and pay for their augmentation of the network. Now, we as industry have put figures to that. It's around $10.3 billion of investment in energy infrastructure to 2030. We heard at the parliamentary inquiry in New South Wales yesterday from Endeavour. We've heard from a number of other energy regulators that this is driving household prices down. Household power prices are around 40 to 50% of your household power bill, and the network costs are coming down because of the investment in infrastructure. So we shouldn't just assume that what's happening in the US is the situation here in Australia. Data center growth capacity is actually helping and catalyzing the energy transition. Our operators and their customers are offsetting 70% of their energy use with renewables, signing PPAs, long-term offtake agreements with renewable energy projects, bringing new renewable energy into the grid. So there's a lot of things that are already happening here in Australia that the US is actually trying to play catch up to and say, oh, we actually should make data centres pay for the transition.
1: You mentioned 70% there of energy consumption being offset with renewables, but that suggests obviously that 30% relies on fossil fuels. And there have been concerns about where renewable sources aren't available, data centres have to rely on backup diesel generators, which are noisy, they are dirty. You know, it's not entirely clean, is it?
0: Let's talk about the diesel generators. So data centres connect to the grid. The grid is made up of fossil fuels, renewable, solar, wind, some gas. They're decisions for the government. Data centres connect to the grid. What we're trying to do is invest in renewables so more of that grid is renewable, but ultimately data centres will run on whatever that power in the grid is. Now, diesel generator backup is required under legislation because under Australian law, no energy user has a gas

0: energy guarantee, which you do to run a data center, because we run all sorts of critical infrastructure, critical services like air traffic control, emergency response, banking, things that can't go down, you need to have backup generators. So those generators are only used if the grid goes down, and then for testing. So they, you need to test them to make sure they'll work at the time. But that is a requirement under various pieces of legislation, that you have a backup energy source. And it's not unique to data centres. You'll find hospitals also have a backup generator, cold food storage, supermarkets, anything that cannot go down. This is the global standard of certainty that you have, is a diesel generator.
1: Belinda's been making a really interesting point, I think, Toby Walsh, which is basically this, that Australia can do things differently than America. You know, we hear about the kind of political outrage about energy prices going up, a lot of the concerns environmentally about these mammoth data centres that are popping up in the United States. But Belinda says Australia can do things differently. Do you think that is true, that Australia could almost become not just a sort of data centre powerhouse, but an exemplar in how to actually regulate them and build them?
2: Oh, 100%. We've demonstrated that with the social media age ban. We were the first country in the world, a pioneering piece of legislation that demonstrated that we could actually ensure that social media companies behaved a bit more responsibly, and a dozen nations now are following that lead. So there's every reason that we could actually stand up. And yeah, we should not be giving huge, great concessions for them to build data centres here. They've demonstrated a huge great appetite to build them. They used to be spending hundreds of millions of dollars building data centers every year. Last year it was in the order of billions, and it's soon going to be in the order of tens of billions. So there's every incentive for them to build, every attraction for them to build data centers here. And we certainly shouldn't be, for example, selling out our creative industry by weakening copyright law to attract them. They're going to come here. We now need to ensure that they come here and do it in a way that does respect our environment, that does not push up the, you know, the price of land in places that we want to build houses and not data centres.
1: And is it possible, Toby, to have a different regulatory framework in Australia than in America, given the kind of transnational nature of these companies and the kind of global impact of AI more broadly?
2: It is different. It is entirely possible. And what happens is that national legislation tends to be quite viral. So what we do here will actually set a standard for the rest of the world. So that's one reason why actually the tech companies actually argue so vociferously when they come here, because they realise that Australia can lead the way and can set legislative boundaries that others will follow, as with the social media age ban.
1: And Toby, just one final point. I noticed this week that Anthropic, the company which runs Claude, has overtaken OpenAI, the company which runs ChatGPT. Is that a big deal?
2: It is. And it's a funny story that often the number two player, the one that comes behind, often overtakes. And that's happened so often in the tech industry, that being a first mover doesn't necessarily mean that you're going to be the final winner. And it looks like, certainly at the moment, Anthropic is going to be perhaps more likely to be the winner than OpenAI.
1: Professor Toby Walsh, the Chief Scientist at the University of the New South Wales AI Institute, and Belinda Dennett, the CEO of Data Centres Australia. We should also thank the horse that is neighing in the background. I'm not sure which of you is in rural Australia today, but it sounds absolutely wonderful. Thank you both for joining us on Saturday Extra.
0: Thanks, Nick.
2: Pleasure.
1: Now, last week, an unlikely stoush broke out on X, the platform formerly known as Twitter, which caught our eye. One user maligned the design of Australia's Parliament House, claiming it was vastly inferior to more traditional seats of government, such as the Canadian Parliament in Ottawa, a Gothic Revival building. Remarkably, that initial post has since had 1.7 million views, largely because people rushed to our Parliament building's defence. Criticism of Canberra is as old as the Bush capital itself. But these days, it seems, it is getting a bit more love. Let's talk to David Pocock, the former Wallaces player and now the Independent Senator, of course, for the ACT. David, thanks so much for joining us on Saturday Extra.
3: Good morning, Nick. Thanks for having me.
1: Yeah, thanks for coming on. Let's begin with the online row on X. One user derided Australia's Parliament House for not taking inspiration from our Canadian brethren in a

0: Canada's Parliament building is very pretty. It's a sort of Gothic revival building. It's all very sort of Harry Potter-like. Canberra's Parliament building, you know, sometimes it's been likened to a science experiment. What's your sense, David? Are you a fan?
1: I think it's an amazing building, and I'm glad we just went for our own design rather than copying another Commonwealth. So, yeah, I think it does the job. It's beautiful. It's sort of part of the landscape there, and a lot of thought went into the surrounding bushland. And I think, yeah, it's the people's house, and I think a lot of people who visit it can see in the design how that was front and center. I think it's disappointing that people can no longer walk over the top of Parliament House after the fencing was put up a decade or so ago. But that was part of the initial design.
0: It's interesting you say that, because on our text line already, preemptively ahead of this discussion, people are talking about that wonderful design feature in the original design that you can actually walk on the top of Parliament House. Somebody's saying here, working inside, the smell of cut grass still fills the offices below. Magic, says Elle from Canberra. That is a shame, because it seemed to speak of a kind of the egalitarian nature of Australia, you know, the fact that people could actually walk on the top of their Parliament building.
1: It really does, and I think it is that ideal that Australians hold dear, that egalitarian society where politicians are there to actually serve the public and are held to account. And I think about that a lot as an independent that's accountable to people in Canberra. How do we ensure that this stays as the people's house, that it is accessible, that it's transparent? And, you know, we're obviously moving into a very different future. I think we have to make sure that we maintain that very human connection. And part of that is the experience at Parliament House and how accessible it is.
0: Yeah, I'm fascinated by that accessibility, because one of the things I thought, you know, 10 or 15 years ago, when Australia seemed to change prime ministers every few months, was Parliament House was almost part of the problem. It seemed to me sort of hermetically sealed. It sort of created this sort of hothouse effect in Parliament, which wasn't helpful to the politics. What's your sense of working inside Parliament House now? Do you still got that sort of hothouse feel?
1: I don't, Nick, but I live in Canberra, so you know it's a place I go to work. I don't, I get out of the so-called Canberra bubble, the triangle, where I think most politicians wouldn't actually get out and see the rest of Canberra. So it hasn't been my experience, but you know, Parliament House is one of the most accessible seats of government in the world. Basically, most of level one is open to the public. You can get in, you can walk around, you can watch what's happening in the Senate, what's happening in the House. And I think that is a very good thing.
0: Let's talk about Canberra more broadly. I mean, Canberra bashing has practically become an Australian tradition over the years. And not just here. Pyongyang, without the dystopia, is how The Economist described Canberra in 2009. I once wrote that it felt like Islamabad in Pakistan, but without the mosques. But my sense is that Canberra's really changed in recent years. In fact, I've even sort of written that I reckon it's Australia's most improved city. I wonder what you make of how Canberra's changed recently.
1: I absolutely love it. I moved here in 2012 and have fallen in love with this city. The Bush capital was sort of started as a bit of a put down, but it's something that Canberrans have really embraced. And we love living closer to nature. We love not sitting in traffic for 90 minutes to get to work. And in the last decade, I think we've seen a lot of improvements in terms of hospitality and, various things that people expect of a city. So for me, it gets the balance right. I love being able to drive 20 minutes and be on the banks of the Murrumbidgee River having a swim.
0: Oh, well, that does sound idyllic. You are a very proud Cambassador.
1: Well, it's hard not to be, Nick. It's a great place. It's a great place to live. And I think Canberrans are pretty happy for Sydney siders and Melburnians to bash Canberra and stay in their cities.
0: Stoking the civic rivalries there as we bring the interview to an end. David Pocock, the independent senator for the ACT, and as I said, a very proud Cambassador. Thanks for joining us on Saturday Extra.
1: Thanks for having me, Nick. Cheers.
0: Okay, there's a lot more on the show to come. A new book on what happened in Charlottesville in the first year of Donald Trump's first term, where neo-fascists descended on that sleepy southern town to protest the removal of a Confederate statue in the city. And our monthly feature, The Last Thing, yeah, it's the last Saturday of the month. The award-winning cabaret artist Victoria Falconer will be with us, fresh from her success in the brilliant musical adaptation of Miles Franklin's iconic novel, My Brilliant Career. I'm Nick Bryan. Stay with us on Saturday Extra.

0: Good morning, ABC News with Sue Fitzpatrick. A standoff between protesters and the Brisbane City Council is continuing this morning over the construction of the planned Olympic Stadium in Victoria Park, as Emma Johnson reports.
1: Police and council officers yesterday entered an encampment at Victoria Park and instructed activists to pack up their belongings and move out. Five people were arrested over alleged public nuisance, obstructing and assaulting police. Protesters are calling for the site to be protected under federal law for its cultural heritage and significance. Organisers say they'll continue to camp out in the park until Tuesday to defend the land. The area is set to fall under the control of the Games Infrastructure Authority from Monday, with construction work expected to begin immediately.
0: A New South Wales Northern Rivers woman has been charged over bomb threats made to schools and airports since March last year. Police say the 23-year-old woman made 14 threats in New South Wales and Queensland. She's been refused bail and is expected to face court today. An Australian motel operator is speaking out to warn customers about the use of global travel site Booking.com. National Consumer Affairs reporter Michael Atkin has more.
2: Simon Wurz has decided to break his contract with the Dutch travel giant, which prevents him offering cheaper prices on his own Bendigo City Centre motel website. Mr. Wurz says most customers don't understand that accommodation providers have to pay commissions of at least 12 to 15% for every reservation back to Booking.com. That means his customers pay more.
3: I feel sorry for the customer that's having to pay a commission that is, as far as I'm concerned, is unnecessary.
2: Booking.com says hotels are in charge of the prices and rooms they list on the platform.
0: Overseas, US President Donald Trump is making a final determination on an agreement to extend a ceasefire with Iran by 60 days. America's editor John Lyons has more.
4: The president met his national security team at the White House, where they discussed an agreement reportedly reached between US and Iranian negotiators. The president insisted the deal would involve the lifting of the US naval blockade and reopening of the Strait of Hormuz, the removal and destruction of Iran's enriched uranium, and the beginning of negotiations to end Iran's nuclear program. If signed, the agreement would mark the most significant diplomatic breakthrough since the war began. John Lyons, ABC News, Washington.
0: Survivors of convicted sex offender Jeffrey Epstein's abuse are hopeful justice can be brought to all those who suffered. Several victims have appeared outside the room where former US Attorney General Pam Bondi has testified behind closed doors to the House Oversight Committee that's scrutinising the release of the Epstein files. So far, she's backed the Trump administration's release of the case files, but declined to comment on the president's involvement. Epstein

0: survivor Charlene Rashad says everyone deserves to know the truth.
1: I appreciate that they are bringing in people the government has not brought in before, and that the Department of Justice and FBI were not willing to take these leads. There are leads, and so we are hoping to get to some truth and accountability. This is what matters. The American public and we deserve the truth.
0: To sport now, and Cronulla is back inside the NRL's top eight with a hard-fought six-point win over Manly at Shark Park. Andrew Moore reports.
2: Before a crowd of just under 11,000, Manly showed plenty of fight, but Cronulla Sutherland turned a 22-4 halftime lead into a 28-22 victory. 5-4 in the end. The Seagulls, they made a game for it, trailing 26-10, 7 minutes into the second half. Ben Trbojevic managed to score a try, and then Jason Saab and Jamal Fogarty, as Cronulla played a massive price with Blake Brayley, their State of Origin hooker, leaving the field midway through the second half with a suspected broken arm. But the Sharks managed to hold on and win 28-22. Andrew Moore, ABC Sport, Sydney.
0: Queensland's weather partly cloudy about the southern interior with isolated showers near the New South Wales border. Morning cloud clearing in the east, sunny elsewhere. Cairns 28, Mackay and Mount Isa 26, Bundaberg 24. In the southeast, a mostly sunny day with winds easing this afternoon. Brisbane, Ipswich and Logan 23, the Gold Coast 24, the Sunshine Coast 23 and Toowoomba 17.
3: Welcome back to Saturday Extra with me, Nick Bratt, broadcasting from Gadigal Land in Sydney. Thank you for your company this morning. And thanks to Damien Carrick from the Law Report for standing in for me last week. That was very much appreciated. So thank you. And thank you for your contributions on the text line as well. Our discussion on data centres in Australia is getting a big response. The government should make it mandatory for data centres to have solar panels on their roofs, and many more people commenting on that as well. Now, for a preview of our America at 250 series, where for the next month I'll be talking with leading US historians to mark the country's big birthday on Independence Day, July the 4th. And today, a reminder of how the American past continues to animate the American present.
4: Protests come after hundreds of white supremacists, some giving Nazi salutes, held a torch-lit rally yesterday at the University of Virginia to protest against a decision to remove the statue of a Confederate Civil War general.
5: On the streets of Charlottesville today, the hate boiling over, white supremacists and counter-protesters fighting with fists and clubs, Confederate flags on full display.
6: At least one person is dead and several are injured. Virginia Governor Terry McAuliffe declared a state of emergency.
7: And then all of a sudden, you heard the screech of tires.
8: The car just plowed through hundreds of people.
5: A 32-year-old woman killed, a number of severe injuries, many life-threatening. And that mayhem unfolded for hours before President Trump finally weighed in.
9: We condemn in the strongest possible terms this egregious display of hatred, bigotry, and violence on many sides. On many sides.
3: That was August 2017, in the early months of the first Trump presidency, when hundreds of white supremacists and neo-Nazis descended on the small Virginian city of Charlottesville to protest the planned removal of a statue of the Confederate General Robert E. Lee. Overnight, Charlottesville became the front line of a history war, a battle that's captured in a new book by the historian Deborah Baker. She was born in this small southern city, nestled at the foot of the Blue Ridge Mountains, best known as the home of the former U.S. President Thomas Jefferson, the main draftsman of the Declaration of Independence. Thanks so much for joining us on Saturday Extra.
10: It's wonderful to be here.
3: Your book is called Charlottesville, An American Story. It's your hometown. It's one of my favourite towns in America. I used to regard it as a refuge from Washington. That was when I was based there in the 90s, an early part of this century. Tell us about Charlottesville.
10: Well, it's a very pretty, small southern city of about 50,000 people. It's set in central Virginia in the shadow of the mountain, Monticello, where Thomas Jefferson had his home. And

0: Albemarle County, which it's the center of, was the home to several founding fathers of the American project.
1: It's steeped in history, as you say, and it was history that led to the confrontation in 2017. And it centered on a statue of a guy called Robert E. Lee. Many Australians will know that name, but perhaps not know his significance. Tell us about that.
0: Well, Robert E. Lee was a general in the U.S. Army, but when the secession of the southern states came about, he had to make a choice. Was he going to stay with the U.S. Army, or was he going to join Virginia in seceding in its civil conflict with the United States? And he decided to join Virginia. So you have to understand the pull of Virginia, the sense of home that he had here. He was born in Northern Virginia. He actually had never been to Charlottesville, but a lot of the battles that he fought were in Virginia with Union generals.
1: And it was a statue, wasn't it, of Robert E. Lee in Charlottesville that became this sort of symbol of contestation, a symbol of how America should remember its past. And it was a young African-American schoolgirl who, when asked, what would you change about Charlottesville? She said, let's get rid of the Confederate memorials. Tell us about that kind of background, which led to this Unite the Right rally in August 2017.
0: Yeah, well, one thing that's really important to remember is that after the Civil War, there was Reconstruction, and there was a lot of pushback in the South against freed slaves, you know, having any part in the governments. And one of the tools that they used to intimidate the Black community were these statues. So it's important to note that this wasn't just a war memorial. He was put

0: segregation, this racial apartheid that survived in the American South until the mid-1960s, extraordinarily.
1: 100 years after the Civil War, yep.
0: Exactly. And you speak in the book about the traditions of thinking about the war, a reunion tradition, which is about how the two sides came back together. You know, segregation was the price of national unity, but they came back together. You talk about an emancipation tradition, this idea that the Civil War ended slavery. But that Robert E. Lee statue came to be associated with a third tradition, the tradition of the lost cause. Explain that to us, because it's key to understanding what happened in August 2017.
1: Basically, the lost cause memory tradition was a way of remembering the Civil War that introduced this idea that, no, it wasn't really about ending slavery. It was about states' rights, and the Virginia and South Carolina and North Carolina and all the states that were involved in the Confederacy said that they wanted the rights, the constitutional rights, to decide their own fates.
0: So take us to August 2017. On the Friday night, there was a shocking demonstration of white supremacy. Tell us about that.
1: Well, it took place on the grounds of the University of Virginia, founded by Thomas Jefferson. And despite the fact that the Virginia State Police had had advance warning of this torch march, a tiki torch march, that the organizers of the rally that was to take place the next day were planning, they had somehow forgotten about it. And then once they realized what was happening, they were reassured by the organizers of Unite the Right that it was just going to be a 5-minute thing. They were just going to rally at this statue of Thomas Jefferson that is located at the foot of the rotunda. They actually ended up parading around the whole grounds of the university and terrorizing the faculty and students. So it was shocking. They were chanting, "Jews will not replace us." They were chanting that this was their space. So there were probably 1,000 to 1,500 men carrying torches, some women. At the statue of Thomas Jefferson, a small handful of students barricaded themselves behind their signs and face down, you know, these men with torches, but it really became a riot.
0: On Radio National, Annick Bryant, and I'm speaking with the author and historian Deb Baker. Her latest book is Charlottesville, An American Story. Deborah, the events of that weekend were shocking, weren't they? We heard them in the introduction, this terrible rally on the Friday night when people were shouting such appalling things, and then this sort of confrontation over the weekend that unfolded between anti-racist protesters and white nationalists.
1: Yes. So the next day, they started arriving in the downtown area surrounding Lee Park. Well, it was by then it had been renamed Emancipation Park. And they started arriving at, you know, 9 a.m. The rally was meant to start at noon. But within an hour, the streets had just turned into pure bedlam. And you can call them white nationalists, you can call them white supremacists, neo-Nazis, you know, Klan. They were all there. You know, they had come from all over the country, and they were all primed to take on Charlottesville, the city of Charlottesville. And again, the city police and the city administration, the city council, had just really not listened to the warnings that the residents and the activists had given them. And, you know, just assumed that it was just going to be an occasion for some uncomfortable speeches. And they didn't understand the level of violence that these men would bring to the city streets. And these, you know, this is like a tiny, like, little historic district. You know, you have the library, you have, you know, the historical society, you have the, you know, the park where the Lee statue was. And then you have all these men arriving in vans and buses to confront basically local citizens.
0: One of the shocking things about this was Donald Trump's reaction to it. He spoke of good people on both sides. What did you make of that?
1: Well, the first time I heard him say it, and he sort of doubled down on

0: a couple days later was the afternoon of August 12th. And at that point, the penny must have dropped. You know, now people will wake up and see who he really is. But, you know, that's probably the last time I had that idea that people would wake up to the danger that he posed. And of course, you know, it did have some impact. There were people in his cabinet who resigned. Steve Bannon was let go in the wake of Charlottesville. But it was a temporary and rather small setback for him.
1: I was actually there that day in Trump Tower when he said those words. It was one of the most extraordinary press conferences I've ever been in. I remember an African-American cameraman who actually left his camera. I've never seen this before at a press conference. A cameraman left, leaving his camera, and he was shouting at Trump, "What should I tell my children? What should I tell my children?"
0: Oh, my gosh, yeah.
1: It was an extraordinary moment. To what extent was what happened in Charlottesville a preview of what happened on January the 6th, 2020-21, the storming of the U.S. Capitol? It seemed to me another sort of historical passion play that was playing out. I wonder what was your sense?
0: There seemed to be a straight line. The only sort of new iteration was that you had all these, like, first of all, Christian nationalists, which were much more evident on January 6th than they were on August 11th. And QAnon had by then taken off. So the alt-right language of "you will not replace us, the great replacement theory" wasn't so evident there, but, you know, has now become, you know, a kind of through line of the Trump administration, particularly through people like J.D. Vance. But yeah, that was a much kind of wider, more miscellaneous crew of people. I think, you know, the whole period of lockdown and COVID and people online, just there was a kind of madness created in that combination of circumstances that kind of adulterated what had happened in Charlottesville. But, you know, it's still a very straight line to fascism.
1: Fascism, that's a strong word.
0: Well, I mean, Charlottesville is more white nationalism or white supremacy, but, you know, they're able to incorporate all kinds of things like neo-Nazism and neo-fascism. There were definitely, you know, there were swastikas on August 12th, as well as kind of Nazi imagery. By January 6th, it was basically all Confederate and Christian nationalist imagery.
1: When I say it's a strong word, I don't think it's necessarily a wrong word. Just pointing out that to use the word fascist in the modern day is kind of unexpected.
0: Yeah, I mean, what I didn't realize when I watched August 11th and 12th happen was, you know, how deep these connections were between fascist Italy and fascist Germany and American history, and the extent to which Hitler drew on, you know, Virginia's race laws, its understanding of eugenics, race science. And, you know, it goes right back to, you know, Thomas Jefferson, but also laws that were passed in the 20s at the same time that the Lee statue was put up.
1: When I served as a correspondent in America and young correspondents would pitch up at our bureau in Washington, I used to say to them, what you've got to remember about the United States is that it fought a civil war in the mid-19th century, and they're still fighting it in various guises. Would you agree with that? And was that on display in Charlottesville?
0: I would agree with that. In some essential sense, the South won. You know, I mean, wars are fought with munitions and armies, but the aftermath is fought with stories. And the South is known for its, you know, William Faulkner, Eudora Welty, Flannery O'Connor, for its storytellers. And I think that they got the final say. I mean, the Lost Cause narrative was the narrative that I grew up with and was immersed in. I'm still kind of figuring out just the depth of how that story has permeated, you know, my understanding. So that's why I felt it was really important to go back and to understand how, you know, these ideas came to be. And it was through the Southern South storytellers, you know, whether they were Confederate generals writing their memoirs or reenactments of battles or Gone with the Wind or Birth of a Nation. I mean, they had a monopoly on their narrative prowess, you know, got them to win the war, really, until, you know, the passage of the Civil Rights Act. But that was 100 years later. So during all that time, there were a lot of lives lost.
1: You mentioned William Faulkner there, and it reminds us of his famous line,

0: past is never dead. It's not even past.
1: Yeah, that's right.
0: Deborah Baker, the author of Charlottesville, An American Story. Thanks so much for joining us on Saturday Extra.
1: Thank you.
0: That was Deborah Baker, a guest at the Sydney Writers' Festival last week. And over the next month, we'll explore America's origin story and what has happened in the 250 years since. The legendary documentary maker Ken Burns will be joining us, a conversation you're not going to want to miss, and a conversation I am really looking forward to having. Now, it's the final Saturday of the month, which means it's time once again for The Last Thing. You know the drill. It's the segment where we find out the last great TV show or the last great song or, I don't know, the last great bushwalk our guest has enjoyed. And today I'm joined by Victoria Falconer. Victoria is an award-winning cabaret artist who is currently the co-artistic director of a tiny theatre in Sydney, Hayes Theatre in King's Cross, known for being almost entirely dedicated to putting on musicals. And she's just finished a run in a sensational show, My Brilliant Career, a musical adaptation of Miles Franklin's beloved novel. Victoria, welcome to Saturday Extra.
2: Hello, how you doing?
0: I am doing good. My Brilliant Career was indeed brilliant. And one of the things that made it so great was that the band was on stage for the entire show, wasn't it? And it looked like you were the band leader, Victoria. Tell me about how you transform that iconic book into such a sort of riotous musical.
2: Well, it is one of these, you know, incredible pieces of work that just keeps coming back and back. You know, there are so many versions of Miles Franklin's incredible story. Sybilla, the central character, is just an absolute powerhouse of a character who experiences so much and gets to say so much, and still remains hugely politically interesting even now, which is why I think the arts is always exploring this novel. But I worked with some brilliant writers and composers and directors at Melbourne Theatre Company, and yeah, band leader is a pretty good description, I reckon. Musical director and a little bit of arrangements as well, pulling together these fabulous, I think we're calling them quadruple threats now, because it's not just acting, singing, dancing, but also playing all of the instruments as well. It's kind of a huge, combined way of telling a story. So a really present way of giving something like this to an audience. And the people seem to respond. We've been on tour for 5 months and just finished just over a week ago. So it's kind of wild that we're done for now, at least, but it was a beautiful, beautiful show. And yeah, loads of people came to play with us, which was delightful.
0: Well, I think the world needs a bit of musical escapism right now. And your theatre offers this. So. Tell us about the power of the musical to sort of lift our spirits.
2: I mean, it's a funny old thing because I was not a musical person. I was very much a dirty dive cabaret person for a long time. I was living in London until 2020. I was like, this is what I'm doing, is, you know, sequins and fun and a little bit of provocative song and that kind of thing. And my co-artistic director, Richard Carroll, brought me on to a musical, which was Once the Musical, another actor muso show, actually, in 2019. And I'd been doing some musical direction for bands, so I was like, sure, I could do it. And it was pretty life-changing, I must say. I realized that, yeah, this is a very powerful way of getting to an audience. Like, you bring them in for a little storytelling, a little good time. Like, people love musicals. It's the thing that you sat down and watched at your grandma's house on a Sunday, like a little Singing in the Rain, a little Calamity Jane. You know the ones. And then you bring them in, and I think the most exciting thing for what we do at The Hayes, which is a beautiful, small but mighty theatre company, is that we take a lot of shows that exist and then we make new versions of them with all Australian creatives that really speak to our audiences and work on brand new musicals as well. So,
0: I love it.
2: It's a good time.
0: I used to watch musicals with my grandmother and I've been a fan ever since. So that is maybe a little bit teary there, actually. But anyway, let's talk about your last things. The last great concert you went to, I think it was in Melbourne, wasn't it?
2: It was. When I was on tour, when we were putting My Brilliant Career together, happily enough, one of my fave bands was in town, Nick Cave and the Bad Seeds, during their Wild Gods tour. So I got to see them in Alexandra Gardens. Well, I was outside. And as well as being something that I love to do while I'm in creative flow is see anything else that's not what I'm working on, I just have a sneaking suspicion that Nick Cave is a little bit of a cabaret performer himself. Mm. And certainly Warren Ellis, who is the incredible violin player that he plays all the time and kind of my idol in a way, even more. I mean, his rock and roll, his wild beard, he's like chucking the bow around the stage. He's doing like a pretty weird, deranged monologue for the audience. Like there, I guess that immediacy with the audience and the way that they kind of give the songs to the people, that's definitely got hints of cabaret about it. And I love them. I love their songwriting. I love the way they're doing it. I love the years that they've been around, the fact that they are uncompromising in what they do.
0: They're sensational. And yeah.
2: They're still good. They're still good.
0: A concert with Nick Cave is like a spiritual experience almost, isn't it? Mm. And anybody who sort of wants to get a bit of Nick Cave, I'd really urge you to watch the Kylie documentary on Netflix, ooh, by the way. Nick Cave has this brilliant cameo, which is absolutely hilarious. Tell us about your last great train journey.
2: Oh, last train journey that made me remember how much I love train journeys is King's Cross to Wollongong. I live in King's Cross. I live just around the corner from the Hayes. It was our last stop on the My Brilliant Career tour at the beautiful Merrigong Theatre. And it's just kind of a joy, I think. You know, maybe it's being part, like growing up in the country and moving to the city. I was born in, you know, country Victoria. So trains were a very big part of my journey of getting out of there at any time that I could as a kid. And it just feels magical. You know, you can sit there. I can vaguely pretend that I'm out of phone reception so nobody can get to me. Like you look out the window and the gorgeous sort of scenery that you get on the way to Wollongong kind of makes it worth it instead of driving, I think. People need to remember.
0: Yeah, that's a beautiful journey, isn't it, as you head towards the South Coast. Absolutely glorious. And very, very briefly, the last great song you heard.
2: Last great song I heard, there's an incredible artist called The Anchoress, which is the moniker of Catherine Ann Davies, who she is a music producer, a writer, kind of synth pop, art pop artist, as well as being an academic and recently a mother. And she just released a single called I Had a Baby, Not a Lobotomy. And not only is it a banger, but it is an amazing kind of litany of all of the like infuriating people, the things that people say to you when you've had a baby.
0: Fantastic.
2: Now, I am absolutely a not baby person, but this kind of spoke to me because I see the people talking about it all the time and it's a banger. It's worth checking out.
0: It's a banger. Victoria Falconer, a performer, a theatre maker and a co-artistic director of the Hayes Theatre in Sydney. Thanks so much for joining us on Saturday Extra.
2: My pleasure.
0: Thanks as well to the Saturday Extra team, executive producer Belinda Summer, Nicole Kirby, Nick Baker, and studio engineer Harvey O'Sullivan. And if you want to listen to a life-affirming hour or so of extraordinary radio, I strongly urge you to listen to the celebration of the life of the ABC broadcaster James Valentine, a son of Ballarat, a Sydney legend, and the most beautiful of national treasures. You can get that on ABC Listen. I promise you, it is well worth your while. I'm Nick Bryan. It is Saturday morning in Australia. Rear Vision is up next, an episode looking at the history of gerrymandering in the United States. Have a great weekend and see you next week.
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4: Way back in 1813, a man named Elbridge Thomas Gerry became Vice President of the United States. But that isn't what he's chiefly remembered for. What he's remembered for is what he did the year before that, when he was governor of the US state of Massachusetts. Gerry oversaw the redrawing of the state's Senate electoral districts, and in the process, he created a district that, when viewed on a map by the Boston Gazette's cartoonist, looked like an animal. A sort of weird-looking fantasy version of a salamander. The suggestion was that Governor Gerry had created the oddly shaped district to ensure his political party's dominance in the electorate And in the process, he gave his name to a new political term for rigging electoral boundaries. The gerrymander.
5: Well, gerrymandering in the United States, which is the artful drawing of boundaries to give a person or a party an advantage or some other group, is an endemic problem in the United States. I would say that maybe a third to a half of the states have a significant gerrymandering problem where a political party or a racial group has some advantage or disadvantage.
4: And if you're of a mind to think that unfairly redrawing electoral boundaries is certain to be getting worse under the presidency of Donald Trump, well, you'd be correct. But it isn't only his Republican Party that's doing it.
6: Later today, Californians go to the polls in a special election. On the ballot is Proposition 50. It's a plan to temporarily scrap California's independent redistricting system and let Democrats redraw the state's congressional map to boost their chances.
4: Which, let's face it, is essentially deciding to rig your state electoral system because other states are doing the same thing to theirs. And don't just take my word for it. Here's the former Republican governor of California, Arnold Schwarzenegger.
7: There's this war going on all over the United States. Who can out-cheat the other one? You know, Texas started it. They did something terribly wrong. And then all of a sudden, California says, well, then we have to do something terribly wrong. And so, you know, when you think about this trying to out-cheat each other rather than outperform each other, it's all between Democrats and Republicans. And the ones that are getting left behind are the people.
4: So why does a country that prides itself on its democratic tradition have such a questionable electoral system? What led to the current flurry of gerrymandering in districts right across the United States? And crucially, what will it mean for the coming midterm elections where both houses of Congress are up for grabs? That's our focus today. Hello, Anthony Fennell here, and welcome to Rear Vision on ABC Radio National. Now, before we go much further, we should just make clear that it's not as though the United States of America invented all dodgy electoral practices. In fact, in many ways, they inherited an easily corruptible system from the Brits. Ben Reed is a researcher and data analyst in Melbourne, and he's here to take us back to 18th century Britain and explain to us about potwallopers and rotten boroughs.
8: Well, I guess in the 18th century, the sort of Hanoverian period, which is where parliamentary institutions are still evolving, all you really needed to do was to sort of petition to have a particular seat recognised. And the term potwalloper was essentially where everybody could, there was just enough people to basically be fed from the same pot. That was how small some of them actually were. On the other hand, rotten boroughs was a wider term that meant the membership and the voting patterns were very, very carefully controlled by certain operators in a particular situation. And remember as well, it's a very restricted electoral franchise. So it's very easy for wealthier and more well-connected individuals to manipulate the process. So a lot of the reforms in the 19th century, particularly the Great Reform Act of 1832, were designed to basically reduce the incidence of these kinds of actions, as well as a range of other factors as well. By today's standard, if this was occurring in most, you know, political systems, it would be rated as corruption. But really, I mean, democracy is always a story that's being written in terms of what the rules are, and this is evolving through history. You know, partly, I mean, the technology didn't exist to really know how many people were in a particular place until you had things like the Ordnance Survey and so on in the 19th century, and people didn't really even think about it, didn't even worry about the fact that there might actually be differences within numbers of people. And those issues really come in as you get the rise of the attempts to expand the franchise, reform the political system to make the system more equitable. So there's a lot going on. But essentially, it's a process of, I guess, of modernization and industrialization that is the kind of context for the reforms as they actually occur and the evolution across the 18th and into the 19th century.
4: And while many democracies had problems with gerrymandering, even well into the 20th century, Australia among them, the United States stands out for still having a serious issue with the practice. We briefly heard from Samuel Wong earlier. He was the one who described gerrymandering in the US as, quote, endemic. He teaches at Princeton University, where he's the director of the Princeton Gerrymandering Project.
5: One funny quirk of the American system is that boundaries are drawn state by state. So the United States has 50 states, and each state has its own laws governing the drawing of lines. And some states have commissions composed of citizens who do the job. And those states, generally speaking, by our metrics that we've developed on a nonpartisan basis, those states with citizens' commissions do the best job, and on our grading scale, typically get a grade of A or a B. Meanwhile, other states have it done by the legislature. And now you have a situation where the legislators draw lines for their own party. And if it's for the state legislature itself, they draw lines for themselves. You know, it's kind of like, I don't know, I suppose it would be like if my students were in charge of grading themselves.
4: It happens at the national level, at the federal level, sorry. It happens at the state level. Does it also happen at a local government level? How far down does the practice go?
5: It can happen at every level. I've been involved in complaints where people have come to me and said, my city or county has been gerrymandered. What can you do to help? So for instance, here, I live in one of the 50 states, New Jersey. And the city, Jersey City, had a ward. A ward is one component of a city in that particular instance. And they turned it from a region that looked like a nice circular or rectangular region into some oblong L-shaped thing. And that was specifically, apparently, designed to shut out a particular politician. And it was very effective. I recently corresponded with some people in Oregon, which is on the west coast of the United States. Similar problem. It's possible in any instance to draw lines artfully to engineer the outcome if somebody is suitably minded.
4: And in terms of the actual process itself, who are we talking about? Who draws the new electoral lines?
5: Well, it depends. So, for example, one of the famous instances this time around in the news in the last few months is the legislature of the state of Texas. So the Texas legislature prepared a map, more or less at the request of Donald Trump and by the Department of Justice, which is, in this case, an ironically named agency of the U.S. government. And so they redrew the map, and it was signed by the governor of Texas. Another instance is in North Carolina. The legislature, again, drew a map, more or less at the president's request. Then in that case, just due to the local quirks of the state of North Carolina, the governor did not need to sign it. It became law immediately. So it really is different by state. Every state is different.
4: And I understand that in 2022, a bill was introduced to the House of Representatives called the Freedom to Vote Act. What happened to that? It was meant to improve the system, wasn't it? Why didn't it become law?
5: Yes, that was a bill introduced by Democrats, very large and sprawling bill filled with many provisions. And one of them was to establish citizen commissions to take the task of drawing lines away from legislators. And that did not advance. It required 60 votes to advance in the United States Senate. That's 60 out of 100. And it didn't quite make it. So it was tabled. And so coming back to that, you know, it could happen in the future. But the last time it was a reform was attempted was at the time that you said.
4: You've set up the Princeton Gerrymander Project. What was the need as you saw it?
5: The Princeton Gerrymandering Project, you can find nonpartisan standards, statistical methods that we've come up with to measure fairness, computer simulations where we'll simulate up to 1 million maps to see what a neutral process would produce, and then compare the actual map to what the computer's party blind process does. And so the general goal is to come up with standards that a court can use, whether it be a state court or someday in the future, the U.S. Supreme Court, with standards of fairness that anyone can use that are relatively transparent, nonpartisan, to figure out what's fair and, you know, hopefully eventually fight this offense against elections.
4: Samuel Wong there. Now let's get another perspective. Emeritus Professor John Hart from the Australian National University, you're an expert on US politics. How would you describe the current state of the American electoral system?
9: Two words, a mess. There's almost a gerrymandering war going on in the United States. Everybody's doing it. Both parties are doing it. It seems to be out of control, and it makes a mockery of fair and representative elections.
4: Now, both John Hart and Samuel Wong point the finger of blame for what's currently happening to the US electoral system at a controversial Supreme Court ruling handed down way back in 2019. So let's take a closer look at what that decision entailed.
9: It was a case called Rucho versus Common Cause. Common Cause was a good government pressure group in the United States that had brought an action against several states that had redrawn their congressional districts in a very partisan way to maximize partisan advantage. In this case, it was for the Republican Party. When the Supreme Court dealt with the issue, it basically washed its hands of it. The Supreme Court said in this Rucho versus Common Cause decision in 2019 that partisan gerrymandering is a political question, not a judicial one. And by political question, they mean it's a matter that can be sorted out by state legislatures. And indeed, it's not a matter for the court, because the court also said there are no judicially discernible and manageable standards by which the court can determine whether a gerrymander is partisan or excessively partisan. So they basically said, we are not going to deal with any challenges to partisan gerrymandering. And that opened the door for states to redraw their congressional district boundaries in a way that maximized the political advantage of the party in power in that state. It did that, and it also put a stop to the redistricting that normally took place with regard to congressional elections, which was triggered by the 10-yearly census. What happens in the United States is that redistricting usually took place after a census, which is always conducted in the year ending O, a naught at the end of a decade. And the redistricting would occur if that state gained or lost congressional seats in what is called the reapportionment. Every 10 years, congressional seats may or may not be changed depending on population gains or population losses. Where the state is losing congressional seats or gaining them, they have to redraw the boundaries. So that redistricting took place after a reapportionment, shortly after, in the first couple of years of the decade. Now, what the Supreme Court decision has done is open up the right of states to redistrict at any time during the decade. And that's what you've been seeing in the last couple of years. States redistricting in the middle of the decade purely to gain partisan advantage, which they know is not going to be challenged in the courts.
4: So that's why, since late last year, Donald Trump has been actively and vigorously encouraging Republicans to, quote, take over, that is, gerrymander, the electoral systems in their own states. And failing that, he's threatened to take the process over himself.
10: What exactly did you mean when you said that you should nationalize elections? In which 15 states are you talking about?
11: I want to see elections, be honest. And if a state can't run an election, I think the people behind me should do something about it. Because, you know, if you think about it, a state is an agent for the federal government in elections. I don't know why the federal government doesn't do them anyway. But when you see some of these states about how horribly they run their elections, what a disgrace it is, the federal government should get involved.
4: Now, there's a lot at stake for the president in the forthcoming midterm elections, the elections that come midway through a president's four-year term, because the results could have a significant impact on Trump's ability to govern if the Democrats wrest control of the Congress. In November, all 435 seats in the lower house, the House of Representatives, will be contested, and 35 of the 100 seats in the upper house, the Senate, will also be up for grabs. You should also be aware that in mid-May, the US Supreme Court upheld a Virginia Supreme Court decision that effectively prevented the Democrats in that state from redrawing congressional boundaries to favour their own party. And just prior to that, the US Supreme Court brought down another decision which analysts say will likely benefit Donald Trump's Republicans. The 1965 Voting Rights Act had allowed race to be taken into account as a factor when deciding upon electoral boundaries. In other words, it was fine to gerrymander an electorate if you were doing so to prevent racial discrimination against Afro-American voters. Well, the courts now decided that that form of gerrymandering is no longer allowed. I know it's complicated to get your head around, so I'll leave it to John Hart to explain.
9: The court basically argued that blacks have made so much electoral progress since 1965 that these racial gerrymanders are no longer necessary to ensure fair representation for blacks and other ethnic groups in the United States. The Equal Protection Clause of the Constitution would regard racial gerrymandering as unequal, And the Supreme Court have said that it is now unconstitutional unless a racial group can prove that there was intent behind a state's legislative redistricting to discriminate against that group on the basis of race. Take that decision with the Rucho and Common Cause decision. All a state has to do is argue that it's redistricting not on the basis of race, it's not discriminating against racial groups, it's redistricting for partisan advantage, and that's okay.
4: And we've already, since that recent decision, we've already seen three states, Tennessee, Louisiana and Alabama, talking about redrawing their congressional districts. What's the impact of that likely to be on the midterm elections? Is it possible to know?
9: For this year, it's difficult because it's almost certain that the opposition in those states, they're all Republican states, the opposition, the Democrats, will launch a court action somehow against them. I think the question is, technically, can they get the districts redrawn in time for the November elections? Because it's not only the election, it's the primary elections that take place before that. And in some states, for the November election, the primaries have already taken place. So it's a difficult one. And at the moment, they are trying to do this in time for November. I don't know whether they'll succeed or not. But in any case, these changes that they're trying to introduce now will almost certainly be in effect for the congressional election following this year in 2028.
4: And you're listening to Rear Vision, giving you the essential backstory on today's issues and events. The program is produced by ABC Radio National. I'm Anthony Fennell. Today, we're looking at the long history of questionable electoral practices in the US involving both major parties and the very real impact those practices are having on today's politics. So gerrymandering in the US is out of control, according to our speakers today. But there's another form of electoral manipulation that's also prevalent in the United States.
12: We in the U.S. have both malapportionment and we have gerrymandering. Malapportionment is when you have an overrepresentation of certain areas. The number of seats per district does not match the population, right? So some districts have too many representatives in some states or districts have too few.
4: Professor Melissa Rogers from Claremont Graduate University.
12: The best example in the U.S. of that is, take the example of the state of California, where I'm from, where we have about 40 million people and we have two senators. And you take the case of Wyoming that has less than 600,000 people and they also have two senators. So representing about a 66 times as much representation in Wyoming than in the state of California. In the case of malapportionment, especially that of the U.S. Senate, this originated with the Constitutional Convention, right? So essentially, the U.S. was already organized into states. And to get all the states to agree to the constitutional arrangements, there was a real sticking point, which was that a lot of the representatives, especially those from large, very populated states, preferred a system of proportional representation, meaning that the states with more people would get more votes in the Congress. But the smaller states, the ones with fewer people, were very reluctant to go into that sort of bargain because they believed that they would get sort of overrun by the states with a greater population. And so there was what was called the Great Compromise that took place in the Constitutional Convention, whereby the bigger states essentially agreed to compromise where the lower house, our House of Representatives, would be proportional to population, but our upper house, the U.S. Senate, would be a fixed number of seats per state, regardless of population. And so this was essentially a guarantee to the less populated states that they would have a strong voice in the legislative process.
4: Now, let me just jump back in here and point out that malapportionment occurs in other countries, particularly when it comes to a Senate or upper house. In Australia, for instance, each of the six states have 12 Senate positions regardless of population size, with the Northern Territory and the Australian Capital Territory having two each. But in the US case, according to Melissa Rogers, the system has become so imbalanced that it's had a distorting effect on the US political system and US democracy.
12: its effect has changed over time, right? So this is a violation of a one person, one vote standard of democratic representation. But in the US case, it wasn't always the case that there was necessarily an ideological aspect to it, right? Meaning that what we see now in the US Senate is the overrepresentation of less populated states, and less populated states on average are more likely to support right-wing parties in the US. This wasn't always the case, right? So there were various points in U.S. history where you had agrarian movements or socialist movements

0: that are, we're actually more likely to emerge in rural areas. And in those cases, especially support for the Democratic Party was widespread in areas that were overrepresented in the Senate. So you didn't see what you see now, which is a bias towards the right-wing party that you see in the U.S. Senate. Over the long term, right, I think we've seen a deviation from what, if you took the population as a whole and thought of what the preferences of the population would be, it's quite different than what we see from the representation of the U.S. Senate at any given time, right? It's not a pure representation of the interest of the American people. And it's become especially different as populations have become more concentrated, especially in coastal areas that have tended to have left-wing representation.
1: Melissa Rogers, Professor of Political Science at Claremont Graduate University. We heard Samuel Wong from the Princeton Gerrymandering Project at the beginning of the program, stating that the system is fairest when electoral boundaries are drawn and reviewed by independent commissions and not by politicians. It's a point which Australian governments acknowledged back in the latter decades of the last century. Australia now has 9 independent electoral commissions, one for each state or territory, and one for the federal system. Ben Reid again.
2: They're essentially seen as independent bureaucratic authorities that are meant to be apolitical in the way in which they deliberate. But they're largely concerned with technical details of, you know, water changes in population and so on as well. So they will periodically undertake reviews of boundaries and say, well, these should be where boundaries actually are, it should be. And parties and so on have a period of consultation to say, oh, you know, this line should be here and this line shouldn't be there and so on as well. And then it's overseen by an independent judicial figure who then essentially presents this as what is the recommendation to the parliament as well. So it's kind of one step removed from the actual parliament itself. Whereas previously what used to happen is that it was essentially the secretary or the premier that would set up a sort of office within that to determine what the boundaries are, and it would present it to the parliament, and then that would vote yes or no. But yeah, we've come a long way since then, at least in terms of how these independent bodies actually work. Of course, there's always still controversy and as well, but it's sort of seen as being kind of one step removed from the parliament, how boundaries are actually determined.
1: So if independent electoral commissions work well, as shown by the Australian experience, why isn't there more of an effort to set them up in the United States? Is it even possible to set them up en masse in the US?
0: It's certainly possible, and many states of the U.S. actually have these independent electoral commissions that draw lines. That included California prior to the passing of Proposition 50. And with California, even with Proposition 50, the claim is that the redrawn lines that were passed by voters, this process would be turned back over to the independent electoral commission the next time that we have to draw lines. So there are many states that actually do this independent redistricting, and that's why we don't see a more broad spread effort at gerrymandering. We've been highlighting the states that are making efforts to gerrymander, such as Texas, such as North Carolina, such as Indiana. What we haven't heard about is the other states that haven't made these efforts. And in many cases, the reason why is because they already have independent electoral commissions that do draw these lines. So it's certainly possible that we can move in that direction. And I think it actually, to your point, may be more likely that we move in that direction because, you know, the drawing of district lines and the gerrymandering efforts, if not, you know, done with really high quality information. And, you know, it really depends on assumptions of how voters are going to behave. And if you draw lines based on your assumptions of how voters behaved in, say, the 2024 elections, and you try to implement the lines based on that voting pattern in the 2026 election, you could be quite incorrect, right? You could very much miscalculate, with the result being that the gerrymandering efforts could really backfire. You could lose more seats than you gain in this effort. And recent elections that we've seen in the U.S., so we had some elections in November, most notably in New Jersey and Virginia, where there was a big shift, you know, away from the voting patterns that we saw in 2024, a big shift towards a Democratic Party that essentially, you know, if that trend holds, has us rethink the coalition that won the election in 2024. So if you draw lines on the basis of 2024 and you get the electorate that showed up in 2025 in these state elections in Virginia and New Jersey, what would happen is you'd actually lose seats, right? It would actually be a backfire because you had miscalculated your partisan advantage.
1: Melissa Rogers. Now, let's return to Samuel Wong, because he argues there's yet another quirk of the American electoral system that needs to be taken into account.
3: Well, one problem right now is reduced competition. So as competition gets reduced, so even if districts were drawn fairly, there probably wouldn't be any more than about 70 or 80 competitive congressional seats in the U.S. The House of Representatives has 435 seats. So maybe, what is that? That's about 1 in 5 or 1 in 6 seats would be competitive, just because people tend to live near like-minded people. Then gerrymandering reduces that to a smaller and smaller number. And as that happens, with fewer and fewer competitive elections, then fewer legislators have to be answerable to their voters. So that's one consequence. And another consequence is that it's easier to interfere with elections. So your listeners may have noticed that elections and democracy have gotten highly contentious in the U.S., and it's easy to imagine hostile action by people who, you know, might like to interfere with the orderly counting of votes. It's not something I ever expected to talk about in the United States. But as there are fewer and fewer competitive districts, it's a smaller target and easier to disrupt. It's the blessing and curse of the American system to be one of the oldest continuous democracies. And so having the original constitutional democracy means that what we have in the U.S. is, let's call it democracy 1.0. And there have been improvements that have been made. So, for instance, the voting system in Australia with the single transferable vote makes it harder for representation to get out of whack because representatives are allocated in a more likely way to proportionality. So many countries have found a way around it. The United States is the most glaring example of a country that has not yet overcome this problem. And, you know, we're in a moment of crisis and instability in the U.S. It's a weird time for a national democracy. But one can imagine maybe in the future, if we can get to a place where we're not so riven, that maybe we could take a look at the whole system and start to institute repairs to democracy.
1: Samuel Wong from the Princeton Gerrymandering Project at Princeton University. We also heard from Melissa Rogers, a professor of political science at Claremont Graduate University, Emeritus Professor John Hart from the Australian National University, and Dr. Ben Reed, a researcher and data analyst for the Victorian Parliamentary Library. And a reminder that the US midterms are to be held on the 3rd of November. You've been listening to Rear Vision, an ABC Radio National production, broadcast on Radio National, naturally, ABC News Radio, Radio Australia, and the CBC in Canada. I'm Anthony Fennell. Until next time, cheers.
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10: Hello, I'm Norman Swan.
11: And I'm Priya Alexander.
10: Coming up on the Health Report after the news,
11: we take a dive into Australia's current diphtheria outbreak. Housing and overcrowding, declining vaccination rates. Where does the problem lie?
10: And as we get into winter, is there any truth to the common belief that you feel aches and pains more in cold weather?
11: What daily actions and behaviours protect us against depression?
10: And the concept of a regio check on housing as a public health measure.
11: That and more on the Health Report
10: after the news.
12: Good morning, ABC News with Sue Fitzpatrick. Protesters have regathered at Brisbane's Victoria Park this morning to continue their rally against the building of the new Olympic Stadium. Tensions flared yesterday as police and council officers entered the park and told activists to pack up their gear and leave. About a dozen people have returned this morning. Police have built a long fence line around the park overnight in preparation for construction work slated to begin on Monday when the site is handed over to the Games Infrastructure Authority. Meantime, a 10,000 signature petition backed by community groups has been lodged at the Olympic Committee headquarters in Switzerland, questioning the decision to build a new stadium in Victoria Park. Data leaked to the ABC shows the first public health alert for diphtheria was issued a month after cases began rising in the Northern Territory. Ali Crew.

0: reports.
1: There have now been more than 260 cases of diphtheria reported across four states in what is by far Australia's worst outbreak in recent history. Most of them are in the NT, where one person has died from the disease. Data circulated by NT health authorities this week and obtained by the ABC confirms that case numbers began increasing in late February and jumped in March, with an alert first issued by NT Health on March 23rd. The federal government has said territory authorities first requested help with the outbreak in late April.
2: Overseas now, US President Donald Trump has met with his advisers to make a final decision about an agreement with Iran, but the outcome is not yet clear. Our America's editor John Lyons has more.
3: He's been meeting this afternoon here at the White House in Washington in the Situation Room with his national security team, going through what Iran's prepared to agree to. And he has put on Truth Social that he talks about our amazing and unprecedented naval blockade, he says, which will now be lifted, may start the process of heading home. And he says, say hello, this is to the forces, US forces in the Middle East, say hello to your wives, husbands, parents and families from me, your favourite president.
2: Palestinian militant group Hamas says Benjamin Netanyahu's declaration that Israel will expand its area of control in Gaza is a dangerous escalation. Under a ceasefire deal struck in October, Israel's military was to remain in control of 53% of Gaza, but the Israeli leader says his country will expand that area to 70%. Hamas has described his comments as a plan for ethnic cleansing and forced displacement of Palestinians. UN spokesperson Stefan Dujarric says Israel must halt its military expansion.
4: 100% of Gaza should be for the Palestinian people. That's what we want to see. And we've been calling on Israel to pull back from its occupation, from the so-called yellow line, and that will continue to be our position.
2: Romania has condemned Russia over a drone strike that injured two people in the country's east. It struck a block of flats in the city of Galati during an overnight attack on neighbouring Ukraine, setting fire to the building. It's prompted Romania to request NATO speed up the delivery of anti-drone technology to its military. Romania claims Russia was behind the attack, but Russian President Vladimir Putin says it's too early to tell, suggesting it may have been Ukrainian.
5: Just before entering the hall, I found out that something had happened involving what was supposedly our drone. No one can say where a particular aircraft originates from until it's examined. After all, we know that Ukrainian drones have flown into Finland, Poland, and elsewhere.
2: Back home, snow is forecast for the New South Wales snowy mountains today, ahead of the official start of the ski season next weekend. Daniel Hayes from the Bureau of Meteorology says a cool breeze will see feels-like temperatures plummet, making it perfect conditions for snow. And briefly in sport, the Queensland Reds have finished their Super Rugby Pacific regular season with a 45-24 victory over Fijian Drua at Lang Park. Queensland's weather, partly cloudy about the southern interior with isolated showers near the New South Wales border. Morning cloud clearing in the east, sunny elsewhere. Cairns 28, Townsville 29, Rockhampton 25 and Bundaberg 24. In the southeast, a mostly sunny day with winds easing this afternoon. Brisbane, Ipswich and Logan 23, the Gold Coast 24, the Sunshine Coast 23 and Toowoomba 17.
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7: Norman, I think when I am moving the body, when I'm eating really well, lots of fruit and veggies, and I'm kind of engaged socially with the people that matter to me, my mood is better.
8: Yeah, I think that's true of everybody. But sometimes it's just hard to maintain. Things get in the way, you drop it and you wonder why you're feeling a bit crap. And it might just be because you've let some of that go. And that's one of the things we're going to be looking at on today's health report.
7: I'm Priya Alexander on Wurundjeri Land.
8: And I'm Norman Swan on Cubby Cubby Land.
7: Also coming up on the show, we're going to take a deep dive into diphtheria, Australia's current outbreak. Why is it happening? How do we get control of it? And we're going to explore the housing element, Norman.
8: Yes, because we had a spray about housing last week on the show, about how overcrowding is part of the cause here. And I got a bit of pushback there and saying, don't fully understand what's going on in housing in Australia. And we've got a really interesting architect who talks about health hardware in housing and how it's got to be maintained. New concepts, and we're going to be covering that.
7: And on What's That Rush, do your joints really feel stiffer and sorer in cold weather, or is it all in the mind?
8: Yeah, I bet you don't tell that to your patients. It's all in your mind, just go away now.
7: No, but I don't notice it. I actually have touch wood, and I touch wood as I say this, Norman Swan, my joints are okay.
8: Yeah, you'll find the truth of the matter out later on the show.
7: In the news, we're going back to Ebola because it is a story that we covered last week, and we did an in-depth separate episode on the topic, which you can listen to. We've linked it in the show notes, or you can go to the ABC Listen app. But the situation has not improved, Norman.
8: No, and whilst the World Health Organization hasn't put out an official report since the 21st of May, at least at the time we are going to air, Tedros Ghebreyesus, the Director General of the World Health Organization, has put out some information in the last few days, which has been reported by both the ABC and the BBC, which shows that the outbreak is escalating.
7: So at the time of recording, the statistics are, and this is coming from Congo, the health ministry there, that there's over 1,000 suspected cases of Ebola. 121 of those have been confirmed with lab testing. And remember that this is taking some time and that the samples need to actually travel to be analysed. And over 240 suspected deaths from Ebola.
8: Almost certainly an underestimate.
7: Yes, and that's the problem. And we did mention that it's very likely that this has been brewing for some time and that we don't have a true handle of the numbers. A doctor, Dr. Blaise, who was treating patients with Ebola, has also now died, very tragically. And some countries like the US and Canada have started to place travel restrictions on people returning from areas impacted by Ebola. So initially the US said they were just imposing the travel ban on non-citizens from affected regions, but they've now extended that to green card holders. And Canada has imposed a 21-day quarantine measure for anyone returning from these affected areas.
8: And it's leaked across into Uganda. And again, the reporting from there is rather patchy, but a small number of cases at the moment, but that could spread as well. And remember, this is an area under military control in the Congo where people don't trust the government and medical services find it hard to get in. And people don't want to admit that they've got Ebola in the family, and that hides, you know, people who've died and that's the spread from them. So this is a bad situation.
7: Very bad situation. And there's actually, I didn't realise, Norman, but in previous outbreaks, there's actually been attacks on healthcare facilities because people in the community feel that either it's a hoax to try and control them or they really want access to their loved one to carry out the burial rituals. And that is occurring currently in Congo, which just makes things even more complex.
8: Now, there's a story which I want you to explain to me, Priya. It's about assigned benefits. So this is the thing where before COVID, if your doctor was bulk billing you, you signed the form and you walked out. Then during COVID, they allowed verbal approval. And now we've gone back to what's called assigned benefits. You've got to sign the form. And GP organisations are getting a bit bilious about this thing. It's not going to work very well. So just tell me what's going on, because it's a consumer issue.
7: It is a consumer issue, and it's going to have, I think, flow-on effects for patients. So this is all coming to effect on the 1st of July 2026, so very soon. But, Norman, if you come and see me today in the consulting room...
8: Would you welcome me?
7: No. Oh, well, I thought you said, would I see you? And I was going to say no. I feel conflicted. Would I bulk bill you? Well, if I did bulk bill you, Norman...
8: Yeah. Well, that's a sidestep.
7: I'm not committing to anything on record. But basically what I'm saying is that I, as the GP, will accept the Medicare benefit, whatever the federal government gives to you, I'll accept that as the full service payment for whatever I deliver. I'm not going to charge you anything on top of it. And at the moment, if I bulk bill you, you can verbally consent to me bulk billing you and accepting the Medicare benefit for the service, or you can electronically consent. And it's quite easy at the moment. So we do a lot of telehealth, people can verbally consent. And you can imagine that it's really a simple process currently for patients who are older, who don't really access emails and devices, for people in nursing homes, for people living with disability. So it's a system that's very fluid currently.
8: So now they seem to, if I understand it correctly, they're getting rid of forms, but you've got to sign. And I assume this is the Department of Health worried about Medicare fraud and therefore

0: living with disability in assisted living conditions. So it's already difficult to get a GP to go out and service these areas. It's complex medicine. And now the suggestion is, if I go to a nursing home, I'm going to have to then get, for every single service I provide, a signature of somebody to then bulk bill the patient. And that somebody might not be the patient because they don't have capacity, perhaps they have advanced dementia. So then I'm chasing someone who has the power of attorney. It becomes more and more complex. And the fear is that either general practices are going to go, well, we can't chase this. We don't have the administrative capacity to chase all of this. We're just going to privately bill people. It's easier, which hurts the patient. So you're now paying out of pocket. Or they, forfeit completely the amount of money for the service that they've delivered.
1: And your GP software isn't coming up with an answer there?
0: No. No, it's not. We need a signature and it's a completely separate issue. So I think it's going to be a really, I think there will be teething issues. And as per usual, this will mainly impact people who are already disadvantaged within the healthcare system, I suspect.
1: We might do a quick follow-up with the health department and find out what their story is. Mm-hmm. And quickly,
0: yes,
1: because you and
0: your favourite story.
1: Don't just tip. Well, I've got lots of favourite stories. This is
0: it's not the appendix. Everyone's going, oh no, he's doing the appendix again.
1: No, it's not the appendix. No, no. We've got rid of that one. It's in the bucket. This is calcium and vitamin D supplements. Actually, we've covered this several times over the years on the Health Report. And just to give you a little bit of history here, we covered it with Professor Ian Reid at Auckland University in the Department of Medicine, who did studies of calcium supplements and vitamin D supplements and trials thereof, finding that they didn't have any benefit in terms of fracture prevention and falls. The theory is that, well, calcium builds bones, vitamin D builds bones, but also vitamin D might strengthen your muscles and therefore lessen the likelihood of falls. And Ian also found that there were risks attached to calcium supplements, cardiac risks. So this has gone to and froing, and the early research was criticised as being lousy. And now the British Medical Journal has published a review of about 150,000 odd patients in about 69 trials of calcium and vitamin supplements. You know, there weren't that many trials in osteoporosis, so it was mostly people who were healthy and getting older, and did it make a difference?
0: And community dwelling, and not at high risk of fractures or falls. I think very important.
1: So those are the caveats.
0: Yes.
1: And in fact, in that situation, there is pretty much no benefit of calcium supplementation by itself, vitamin D supplementation by itself, or supplements with them both together. So then the question is...
0: Yes. You've read my mind, Norman Swan.
1: What about people who have osteoporosis? They've got significant thinning of the bones, high risk of fractures. This was a low-risk group. That's a situation you have to deal with a lot, I presume, Priya?
0: Yes, and the guidelines are very different. I think we need to be really clear that we're talking about people getting older in the community, not high risk of falls, no osteoporosis. This is saying calcium, vitamin D, routine supplementation. It doesn't appear to have a benefit on fractures or fall outcomes. I think for anyone listening, if you've got osteoporosis or you're in a nursing home or there's any complexity, it's a bit more nuanced. So I think there are a couple of caveats here, and I use the Healthy Bones Australia guidelines and other ones, and they still suggest for people with osteoporosis not getting in enough calcium, which it's hard to do, Norman.
1: Yep.
0: 1,300 milligrams per day, it's not easy. You know, it's still advised.
1: And the evidence suggests there's a little bit of fracture benefit from the calcium in that situation, and maybe every little bit counts.
0: That's right. Maybe every little bit counts. On ABC Radio National, you're with the Health Report.
1: Let's go back to diphtheria, Priya. We spoke about it last week, and you particularly, but I agree with you, we need to take a deep dive into what's going on with diphtheria, what kind of infection it is, how is it spreading, what do we know, the role of vaccination. It's not necessarily what you think. And we've got a subject matter expert with us this week, Dr. Steph Williams from the Australian Centre for Disease Control, the newly minted Centre for Disease Control. Welcome, Steph.
2: Hi, Norman. Thanks for having me. And Priya.
1: Yeah, don't forget, yeah. Priya, for
0: thank,
1: goodness.
0: Thank you,
1: yeah.
0: Steph.
1: Oh, you're getting me into trouble.
0: Norman
1: here.
0: Does, but thank you, Steph. Can I start, Steph, by asking, what makes this outbreak in 2026 so different to the ones that we've previously seen?
2: So the Australian CDC has been looking at this very closely, and actually just yesterday, on Friday, we published our weekly epidemiological update on the national diphtheria situation. And what it shows is in the first 5 months of 2026, 248 diphtheria cases have been notified nationally. That's to the end of May.

0: And that's compared to around less than 50 per year for all years before that. And when you look at the, you know, the epidemic curve, you can see that the cases really took off in March this year. And this is happening in the Northern Territory, in areas of WA, in the Kimberley, including also some cases in the Pilbara and Goldfields, and more recently in northern parts of South Australia. These are cases happening almost all entirely in Aboriginal communities, in remote and very remote areas, and in young adults. So the scale is unusual.
1: And it could be underreporting.
0: This is a really interesting question because, you know, the role of epidemiologists is always to, you know, try and figure out who, where, what, and why. Why now? When we look at the types of diphtheria that are being caused in this current outbreak, around two-thirds of all of the cases that we've seen are the skin version, the cutaneous infections, typically through non-healing wounds. And about one-third are the respiratory types, so the bacteria causing an infection, sore throat, etc. Those proportion of cases are relatively consistent week to week. What we are seeing is about 20% or a quarter of them requiring some form of hospitalisation, whether that be for public health management or infection control. And sadly, we have seen one reported case in the Northern Territory where diphtheria has been seen as a probable cause of death, and that was in April 2026. To your question of underreporting, we know diphtheria is, it can cause outbreaks. So that's known. We also know that we have pretty good vaccine coverage, which prevents the most severe form of disease and remains the most effective preventive intervention.
1: But it doesn't prevent infection.
2: Doesn't prevent spread, does it? Transmission.
0: That's right. So it prevents the effects that the toxin from the bacteria causes, which is the most severe form of respiratory diphtheria, the membrane that can form across the throat and cause an airway obstruction. And vaccination remains very effective at preventing the toxin-mediated disease, but it doesn't prevent the transmission or carriage with this bacteria, which does live in us as humans as the reservoirs.
1: So the classic thing in an epidemic is the bug, the people, and the environment. So has the bug changed?
0: At this stage, there does not seem to be any evidence that the bug has changed or it's behaving any differently. There is more research that could be done here, but certainly talking to our laboratory experts and committees, that does not seem to be a factor in the current outbreak.
1: So then there's the host, the people. Have they changed or has the environment changed in which they are?
0: And, you know, from the data we have, you know, at the national level, it's pretty hard to say. I guess the answer is I'm not really sure. One thing to do with what has changed is there's a high level of awareness and testing. So as this outbreak took off, there was more case and contact management taking place and significant vaccination efforts and really mobilised efforts in affected communities. So we know that in responding to individual cases, we will always find more cases. But you asked earlier about whether there was a sort of undetection, and there has been raised as a possibility of undetected cutaneous transmission. So the skin version of the bacteria may have been spreading without us seeing it. But the other thing I just think is important to add to that context is, you know, talking with colleagues at NACHO, at the National Aboriginal Community Controlled Health Organisation, they're very quick to point out that the message about being tested for sore throats and skin wounds in Aboriginal communities is very consistent. So the clinical practice does not appear to be a reason why now we're seeing more cases of diphtheria.
1: Yeah. So it's not a diagnostic phenomenon because you're anxious about it, you're diagnosing more. But because of scabies and other skin problems and the risk of rheumatic fever, there's a higher degree of alertness in Aboriginal medical services already.
0: And certainly an encouragement to always be looking and testing for sore throats and skin infections, yeah.
2: So all of these appear to be genomically linked. So they've come from a single source. How do we think this has all started, this outbreak in 2026?
0: Look, I mean, the genetic analysis helps us understand that they are have the same genetic footprint. And that's really described well in these CDC reports. But they also are very keen to point out that the evidence is just about the bug and needs the human factors, the clinical and the epidemiological information to draw the linkage. And I think just that question about how this started really has to draw us back to what is this bacteria and why are we seeing it now? Because diphtheria, as the bacteria, is with us, whether or not it causes disease or especially toxin-producing disease is the question. But I think we need to do a bit more study about mapping the spread of this outbreak in order to be able to get to a good answer to your question, or in fact come to say that probably we'll never really know.
1: Except, I mean, there are odd things about it, such as the median age. In other words, the age at which most people congregate with the disease is 26. So it's young adults.
0: What is interesting is that of these young adult cases, a very high proportion of both the cutaneous and the respiratory cases have received in the past at least 3 valid vaccine doses. And we know that, you know, the immunity wanes with time with this vaccine, so it's not unusual, and that's why there's a recommendation for booster doses for adults at most risk of severe disease. And at the same time, it looks to continue to be providing at least partial protection. So we're not seeing the most severe forms of disease in this outbreak. And I think whilst the outbreak is not a good news story, the fact that we are not seeing the most severe form of respiratory diphtheria is something that is worth noting.
2: What's the solution here, Steph? It's vaccination is part of the puzzle. But how do we get on top of this outbreak and stop it from spreading within communities? If it's not just vaccination, what does it look like?
0: The outbreak response is vaccination with case and contact management, including treatment with antibiotics to manage the bacteria and in some cases eliminate the carriage. So that's the kind of biomedical treatment and prevention, and certainly those efforts have been being mobilised in communities for many weeks now, both by the Northern Territory and WA governments. So the individual and public health management is well underway to get on top of this particular outbreak. I think, you know, we're talking and it's the end of Reconciliation Week, and I think we need to absolutely acknowledge that the social determinants and the conditions in which our Aboriginal Torres Strait Islander peoples live in Australia is contributing to the ongoing risk of outbreaks, especially for bacterial infections that can spread easily in crowded living conditions, as an example. So we have some tried and tested biomedical interventions that are underway and out there in community to stop this outbreak, with awareness and communication, and definitely being led by our Aboriginal community-controlled health organisations. And at the same time, we need to keep that equity lens. This is not just about diphtheria, but diphtheria is just yet another reminder of those fundamental social determinants that continue to present an unfair risk of disease in these communities.
1: Steph, thank you so much for joining us.
0: My pleasure.
1: Dr. Stephanie Williams from the Australian Centre for Disease Control. 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
2: Coming up on What's That Rash? It's getting cooler. Maybe your joints are starting to ache a little bit more. They're getting stiffer. Is it the weather? Is it not? You have to stay tuned to find out.
1: Now, last week on the program, following on from the diphtheria story, I had a blast about housing and how awful the situation was with housing, and particularly had a go at the Northern Territory, building hot boxes, people crowding into a room, which is the only room with air conditioning and there wasn't passive cooling. And I certainly got a strong response to that from people who are actually working in the housing area, saying, well, it's not quite as bad as you're saying, but there are issues. Why don't you cover some of the facts? Well, it's old-fashioned, but yeah, the Health Report does like facts, and somebody to actually help us along here with the facts is very qualified to do so. So Dave Donald is an architect. He's also director of Health Habitat, which works to improve the lives of people living in poverty through housing. And really, why this is on the Health Report is housing is a public health issue. Don't you agree, Dave?
3: Absolutely.
1: And you, before we go on, talk to Priya and I about this concept of health hardware.
3: Yeah, so look, health hardware was a term that Dr. Fred Hollows coined or certainly used, one that we've freely pinched. Health hardware specifically is the parts and the hardware in the house that has a direct impact on the health of the people living in the house. So a tap, a shower hose, these sorts of things.
1: So

0: and the state of the bathroom and what have you.
1: Which can impact health outcomes, obviously, because if the health hardware is not healthy or not in check, then it can actually lead to contamination of water sources or people kind of crowding into rooms. Is that the idea?
2: Look, absolutely, it can impact on crowding. It can impact on many of the health goals that we aim for in somebody's house. You know, in its simplest, it can prevent someone from having a shower or going to the toilet, using the house. You know, if you think of the house, if you think of the house as a health provider, if the house can't provide those amenities for someone to stay healthy, then it's not really a house. It's just a pile of bricks and steel.
0: And when it's not working, people flit. They move house. They abandon the house and move somewhere else where it is working.
2: Yeah, that's right. Look, at the worst, somebody won't shower. And so then you can't get rid of the bugs and the infections that cause so many of the infectious diseases. At best, someone may go next door. Maybe, for example, there's a new house that's been built next door. They'll go in seeking to use the shower, shift into family's house next door, exacerbating crowding in that new house, putting extra load on the health hardware in the new house, and before long, pretty much every house in a community is relatively dysfunctional.
0: So the core concept here is that more is not necessarily better. Mm. The solution is we'll throw up more houses, but you argue that in fact, you know, just as you've described, more houses may not make things better. It could make things worse. The issue is maintenance.
2: Maintenance is absolutely fundamental, yes. All right. The issue is functionality. So it's absolutely important to build new houses. Community are crying out for it, and it's absolutely needed. But what's needed is houses that work, new houses, but importantly, old houses. I mean, majority of people in the Northern Territory, for example, remote communities, are 5,500 houses. The majority of people are going to be living in those 5,500 houses for the next 20 years of their life, or for the lifespan of those houses. Now, that is where the health impact needs to come. So we need to lift up all the amenity of every house in a community in order to have that true impact.
1: So does that mean checking up on these houses and actually doing a checkup on them to make sure things are working, not necessarily just building new things?
2: Yeah, look, what needs to happen, and there is a grassroots shift that started by land councils, Aboriginal housing providers, and advocacy groups to shift away from this idea of managing a house based on a reactive basis. Now, reactive maintenance is where...
0: So something breaks down, you try and get it repaired.
2: That's right. And so it relies on somebody getting on the blower, ringing up, saying my shower's not working. Now, we know from our data, between 1% and 3% of faults get reported by residents. That's the faults that we found on our projects.
0: So people feel hopeless and think somebody's not going to come. Why bother phoning about it? Is that what they're thinking?
2: Yeah, it's either that or just a lack of understanding in the system. It's an incredibly expensive way to run a housing organisation. You know, travel, for example, cost to a remote community for emergency repair takes up to 96% of the cost of that item. I mean, that makes no economic or health sense. So there needs to be a shift towards a cyclical scheduled maintenance program. And that's where, you're right, Priya, where trades will come out to a community. Instead of coming out to fix the one block toilet, they'll knock on the door of every house. They go through every house in a thorough way and they fix everything. They bundle up a lot more jobs. You might be doing 200-300 jobs for that one trip.
1: How involved are Indigenous communities in dictating or telling people what kind of housing they would like to live in, what would suit their needs, their community's needs? How involved are the communities in this?
2: Look, this has been an evolving space over many years. There has been a great tradition of architects working with community over 10, 20, 30 years to engage, design culturally sensitive, healthy, safe houses. At the moment, the focus tends to be more on modular housing by government, but these things go in cycles. Certainly, you know, it's absolutely important and fundamental to sit down with people and help to design and ask people what they want.
0: Now, before you go in to do this fixing work, give me a sense of the data about what proportion of things are actually working, whether the electricity is safe and so on.
2: Yeah, look, normally we've been working now in almost, as of this week, 11,000 houses around the country. We've surveyed and fixed over 40 years, and we've fixed close to 353,000 items in those houses. So this data comes from those

0: surveys and those fixes. Now, generally, when we walk into a house, we're finding about 8% of houses have a safe electrical system. We know with a small 8%, it's a shocking number. With a small amount of money, we can shift that number up closer to 90%. We know when we walk through the door, 39% of houses have a working shower, and we can get that up to a similar number, near 90%.
1: And kitchens?
0: Kitchens are much harder. Kitchens are down around 6%, and we can get that up to about 30%. Now, there's a lot of other factors in kitchens, like refrigerators and fridges, that aren't in the management of a housing organisation, but also have a huge impact on people's health.
1: And just to tie this off, previous work has shown this is not vandalism, which is what some governments think it is. This is just stuff falling apart.
0: Yeah, look, every single of those 350,000 things we've fixed over the last 40 years, the trades have to tell us, in their professional opinion, what is the cause of that failure. And what they've come back with over the 40 years is 7% of the reasons, the smallest number, is tenant-related damage. That's the smallest amount. The next number, 18%, is poor hardware or poor construction. And by far the biggest number, 75%, is standard wear and tear or lack of maintenance. So we know, and look, we've done a lot of work over the last 20, 30 years on that middle number, the 18%. And the data is starting to show in the Northern Territory, where we've been running projects over the last 6 years, that 18% is down more around the 10%. So that tells us that the hardware, the health hardware going into houses in communities in the NT at the moment, is far superior than it was when we began this work 30, 40 years ago. And that's a fantastic sign. And that's come from a lot of hard work from architects, designers working in this field. But the biggest number and the biggest story here is if we want to have the biggest impact on the health of the people in the house, it's time to target that 75%. That's where we need to improve the maintenance programs of the houses. And we do that by cyclical maintenance.
2: Dave, where does the funding for this come from?
0: Look, from our projects, it comes from various sources. Sometimes from community have generated their own money. Sometimes it's typically government programs. In many states, it's through housing departments. In New South Wales, it's through the health department. They've certainly found in New South Wales that it's a worthwhile health investment by putting a small amount of money, investing in the functionality of people's houses, saves them a lot of money down the track in services.
2: And how much more difficult is this getting with climate change to kind of keep these homes or dwellings cooler in summer and warmer in winter?
0: Yeah, look, certainly when we began this work 40 years ago, the prevalence and impacts of extreme heat on health isn't what it is today. And it's certainly not what it's projected to be in 30 years from now. There's nothing like living for a month in temperatures above 45 degrees to really sharpen your focus. So what's becoming crystal clear is that houses being built today throughout much of remote Australia will be uninhabitable within their 30-year lifespan. So that's certainly the next big challenge. You know, we need to get serious about making houses cooler in summer and also warmer in winter.
1: So you've made advantages in things like air leakage, transmission of heat through metal beams that's poorly insulated, and you're managing to get better cooling in the house itself through various mechanisms. But I think the view is you're not going to get away from air conditioning, which creates its own issues.
0: Sadly, yeah. Look, I think you need to work with both. You need to work with passive improvements, but passive improvements alone are absolutely not going to be enough. We are absolutely going to need to air condition housing, and along with that comes the energy security to power those systems.
1: Dave, thank you so much for joining us.
0: My pleasure.
1: Dave Donald is an architect and director of Health Habitat, managing housing for health projects across New South Wales, WA, and remote Aboriginal communities in the Northern Territory. On ABC Radio National, you're with the Health Report. The next topic is really interesting, which, if I understand it correctly, is about, you know, it's what we talked about at the beginning of the show. It's the behaviours that are good for you, and particularly in terms of your mental health, and what happens if you stop them and then start them back again. And That's been an interest of Professor Nick Titov from the School of Psychological Sciences at Macquarie University. Welcome to the Health Report, Nick.
3: Thank you, Norman.
1: So, very brief kind of description of what you're on about. You call it restriction and resumption, but this is in people without depression in their normal life and the behaviours that are kind of good for us and the behaviours that might not be so good for us psychologically.
3: Yes, that's right. And we'll look, the background is we've known for some time that certain daily actions are linked to good mental health. And this is the latest study in the research program that's really tried to examine this in more depth and systematically ask questions about which actions are most important. If we can identify those actions and we nudge them in people who are struggling, can we see an improvement in mental health? And this most recent study asked the opposite question. Well, what happens if we actually ask people without symptoms of depression and anxiety to restrict these actions?
1: Interesting ethical issue there, asking people to kind of potentially do themselves harm.
3: Well, you know, it's a really good question. I'm glad you raised it. We obviously have done a lot of work in preparation for this trial, but we, of course, worked really hard with our ethics board. All consumers, all participants provided informed consent. They were fully aware of what the protocol involved, and there were multiple touch points to support people during the trial. But what was really interesting when we were thinking about this trial over the last few years in preparation was that we realized these questions hadn't actually appeared to have been systematically asked in previous research.
2: Can you just explain what the things you do are? So you're talking about these behavioural things that people can do to improve their mental well-being. What exactly are they?
3: So what we asked them to do, we administered a very simple questionnaire which had 15 different items. Those items each corresponded to one of the five domains that I just mentioned. And what we did was we asked people how often they did those. And most people, of course, because they were healthy, that is, we recruited people without symptoms, they were doing these actions most of the time. So what we asked them to do was to not necessarily stop the actions, but just restrict. So an example might be people going to the gym five times a week. We said, look, how about you cut down to once or twice a week? Other people, they were socializing every day. We asked them again to reduce down to once or twice a week instead of every day.
2: I saw in the intervention group, Nick, so the people who you asked to basically stop these behaviours and then reintroduce them, they were getting a kind of weekly phone call to check in and to ask any questions that they might have had. I'm just thinking a lot of the patients that I have where I'm not able to provide that service, how much do you think that weekly phone call was a nice little nudge along that actually helped people continue to engage in these behaviours?
3: Yeah, that's a really good question. Well, can I say those weekly phone calls were mostly about just ensuring that people understood the protocol and understood what they were doing at that particular point in time, but also that we could check on their well-being. Now, the thing which really helped nudge people along were daily SMS messages. So we sent automated daily SMS messages when people were in the recovery or resumption phase. So we just sent them a simple message which nudged them to do one of those actions.
1: And what were the results?
3: What we found was that within 2 weeks of restricting those key daily actions, the majority of people moved from feeling healthy to experiencing symptoms of depression and anxiety. And we could measure those using standardized clinical measures, but people could also report that they were feeling worse.
1: And when they resumed?
3: Now, that's the encouraging news. When people resumed those actions, their symptoms resolved. And it really tells us that people probably have more control over their mental health than they might realise.
2: How quickly do you tend to see an improvement in the mood symptoms with resumption of the activities?
3: We saw most people had improved and recovered within about 2 weeks. Now, that's on paper using the clinical measures, but speaking to people, it usually took maybe a week or two longer. And I think that's a really important message. When we were ringing people each week and touching base with them, but we were also asking people to record, if you like, their experiences, most people in the intervention group said, look, I know what I need to do again or get back to, but it's actually hard. I have to give myself a real talking to.
1: So when you've got depression itself, let's move to the clinical side of it. Mm. It's very hard to motivate yourself to get off, you know, to really do things. You don't want to see people. You don't like doing things you used to do before. I mean, is this a therapeutic intervention or is it a preventive

0: intervention?
1: Well, we've actually tried it, and there's a number of other trials which I'm happy to talk about, but we've actually worked with people who have quite significant symptoms in some cases of depression and anxiety, and we've actually used this as an intervention. So education and information about these five domains and their importance, and then daily SMS nudges for a period of 4 to 6 weeks. And you know, we see a 30-40% reduction in symptoms. Now, that's at the group level, but I think it's really important to acknowledge that for some people it's going to be much harder. And that's where I think support from health practitioners, family and friends is really critical.
2: Nick, of the things you can do, do we have a sense of which ones are most important or which ones people should really pour their energy into if you were going to pick, you know, two or three?
1: When people are really struggling, it's those healthy routines that are critical. Now, what I mean by that are the routines around sleep, around actually getting up in the morning at a reasonable time and looking after yourself physically, but combined with some social connections, because we know a wonderful way to get people motivated or moving when they're struggling is actually to do things with other people.
0: Nick, thank you very much for joining us.
1: Pleasure.
0: Professor Nick Titov is from the School of Psychological Sciences at Macquarie University.
2: On ABC Radio National, you're listening to The Health Report, and I'm going to leave you now with Tegan Taylor for What's That Rash?
3: So, Norman, we've spoken at length before about your knee.
0: Oh, God, we're going to have another program about my knee.
3: Well, it's not about your knee, but I wanted to ask you, does it flare up under different circumstances? Do you feel like you have more pain in it in different settings?
0: Well, if I haven't done exercise.
3: If you haven't done exercise.
0: No, I haven't been to the gym.
3: Okay.
0: It gets worse.
3: And I'm assuming if you do too much exercise, it also hurts.
0: Well, it's got to be quite a lot, actually.
3: What about, like, external factors? Do you find, like, I've heard people before say the weather affects their joints. Is that something that you can identify with?
0: Well, I can identify having trained in medicine in Scotland, where people would come in because it was always bleak and cold, particularly in Glasgow and then in Aberdeen, very cold. And people would say, oh, it's my joints, doctor, can you do something about it? And you always wondered. But I don't find that.
3: All right.
0: Maybe that's why I'm living in Australia rather than Aberdeen.
3: Maybe it is, maybe it is. And it is actually the exact topic of today's What's That Rash?
0: The podcast where we answer the health questions that just everybody's asking.
3: Today's questions come from Edwina and from Harry, who are both basically asking whether your joints can predict the weather. Edwina says, does the weather really affect joints and joint pain? I've heard older relatives often speak about a change in the weather or a change in the weather coming and therefore my wrist/hip/fingers, other major joint is painful. Edwina says, now that I'm older, I have pain in joints in which previously had a fracture with seemingly unexplained cause. What do you reckon? Is it a change in the weather? Similarly, Harry says, my question is about feeling a change in the weather in your joints. When it is about to rain, my wife has ankle pain where she had some metal work done 6 years ago. And my mum also feels it where she had a break decades ago. Is there a scientific basis to this? And if so, is there any truth in the tale that warm, dry climates are better for joints than cold, damp climates?
0: Yeah, well, Harry, let's hope there's no rust in the metalwork in your child, in your wife's ankle.
3: Don't say that.
0: Joking,
3: now it's in my
0: Harry.
3: Head.
0: Can just you remember? Joking, Harry.
3: Does that happen?
0: No.
3: Okay.
0: Stainless steel.
3: Good, good, good. Okay.
0: Surgical steel.
3: Good, good. No, I got that out of the way.
0: I couldn't resist it.
3: So, okay, this idea that our joints can predict the weather feels really ancient. Well, in the olden days when you lived in Scotland, Norman, you said lots of people would talk about it.
0: Yeah, those in the pre-antibiotic days in the 19th century, you know, when that's all you had was the weather. Well, I think Hippocrates wrote about it, didn't he?
3: Okay, so actually finding the primary source for these sorts of things has been hard. It is mentioned by Hippocrates. There's also some writings attributed to Herodotus. When you look at what they were actually talking about, they were talking about seasonality of the body and this idea that perhaps change was bad for our health generally, not specifically talking about joint pain. Herodotus said that the Libyans and Egyptians were the most healthy people in the world.
0: Southern Mediterraneans, even in those days.
3: There you go, Mediterranean diet, probably. But this idea that a stable climate was good for your health. So I guess that's a pretty broad application. This idea of joints, though, I'm really curious where this might have come from. I couldn't

0: find any good sources.
1: I think it has emerged over time. It's commonly said. I mean, it's so commonly said, you think, well, it has to be true.
0: And I mean, we have expressions. I don't know if you've heard these ones before, Norman. Aches and pains, coming rains. Is this one that you've heard before?
1: Yes, I have.
0: Yeah, there's definitely sayings that indicate the fact that this is something that a lot of people hold onto and have for a pretty long time.
1: Yeah, and it's not just joint pain. I mean, there are seasonality does count, and winter does tend to increase the risk of a coronary event, a heart attack, for reasons that are not terribly apparent. But they do, you know, there are associations with seasonality. But with joints, it's just a little bit vaguer.
0: So can we talk about what could be happening here? Is it barometric pressure? Is it temperature? Is it humidity? How could theoretically there be a link between the weather and our joints?
1: Well, there are quite a lot of reasons. So for example, the most basic reason is lifestyle. So when it's cold, you may well be less likely to go to the gym, to go out for a walk, to be active. And that could go along with the synovial fluid in your joint being a bit thicker and not circulating. And if you're not moving the joint, you're not getting circulation of the synovial fluid, and therefore you could get aches and pains in the joints. It could be that your muscles work less well when they're cold, hence the idea of warming up your muscles before you take exercise, because they work better when they're there. The ligaments could well be stiffer in cold weather. And those are the sorts of things that could affect your perception of pain, stiffness, and disability in your joint.
0: Okay, those things all make sense to me. That sounds reasonable in my very non-medical opinion.
1: And the barometric pressure is another one, which is that it could affect the pressure on your limbs and therefore, again, the circulation of synovial fluid, although you might expect maybe high barometric pressure, which is associated with better weather, to be more associated with pain than low barometric pressure, which is usually what goes along with cold weather and rain.
0: What about rain versus dry, wet versus dry?
1: Some of the studies that are done suggest that you get both. You'll find most people who complain about an association with weather complain about times when there's low barometric pressure and there's rain and low temperatures. But there are some people who complain of worsening joint symptoms when the weather's warm with high barometric pressure. So it cuts both ways, although the dominant complaint is associated with poor weather.
0: Okay, so you've sort of started hinting at the research here. What we were talking about before were kind of like theoretical reasons why there could be a link here. What does the science actually tell us?
1: Well, most of the science suggests that you can't find a link when you really look for it objectively. And one of the best studies actually comes from the University of Sydney. The lead author was Manuela Ferreira at the University of Sydney, whose expertise is the epidemiology of musculoskeletal disorders and musculoskeletal pain. And they did an interesting study where they tried to compare, rather than doing a snapshot, a cross-section of people and what they believe happens to their knot joints, she actually looked at research called crossover studies, where you look in the same person over time, and do their joint symptoms really change over time relative to a control group as well? And what they found was no relationship between weather and musculoskeletal pain. And that's probably one of the best studies that there actually has been. Although they did find that high temperatures associated with low humidity did increase the risk of a flare-up of gout in people who had gout.
0: Okay, gout. So this is it. I wanted to talk about different drivers of pain in your joints. There's obviously osteoarthritis is a big one. There's rheumatoid arthritis. And then there's things like gout. And so you're saying that there's a difference in how the weather might or maybe isn't affecting those different conditions.
1: Well, that's a good question. The research that Manuela did included people with rheumatoid arthritis, knee pain, low back pain, and indeed gout. So rheumatoid arthritis is an autoimmune condition, very different from osteoarthritis, which you assume to be behind most people with knee pain. And what they found was that for those conditions, apart from gout, they couldn't find a relationship.
0: Okay, so there was one study I wanted to ask you about, Norman. It was a citizen science project, and we love these. It was called Cloudy with a Chance of Pain. And it was an app where people could report their joint symptoms, and that was correlated with the weather. It's kind of hard with a program like that because the people who were participating in the study knew, like, the app had a cute title.
1: They knew why they were in the study.
0: They knew exactly why they were being asked. So maybe that has skewed the results somewhat, but it is something that seems to be getting a bit of traction online.
1: Yeah, and they found modest relationships between pain, humidity, air pressure.

0: and wind speed. So, I mean, the other slightly uncomfortable thing about us sort of going on that the research doesn't show this is that it's a commonly held belief. And people do feel that their pain is worse on a wet day or a cold day. And I suppose the message here is you don't necessarily have a flare of your disease. And if you've got a lifestyle pattern which actually goes to maintaining your joints, you shouldn't change it on a wet and cold day.
1: Harry's question was asking about whether there are certain types of climates that are better for joints. Is a warm, dry climate better for joints than a cold, damp climate? I'm guessing based on what you've said, no.
0: Well, no, in terms of when the weather changes, do you actually get an increase in symptomatology? But it may well be that nice weather, such as you tend to get in Australia rather than Glasgow, my hometown, suggests that it's easier to get out and exercise and be fitter and healthier. And indeed, Australians do live longer than people in Britain. They're catching up, but we do live longer and we do live to some extent healthier than they do in Britain. And part of that reason may well be the ability to get out and exercise. So that is the other side of the weather equation, is your lifestyle in different weather circumstances.
1: But if it's gout that's driving your pain, then maybe a warm climate is bad.
0: Maybe, you know, take your port, lots of meat. No joking. So with gout, if you take the evidence as a whole, it's about change. So it's about weather change. And it could be in humidity and it could be in temperature. A research project in Western Australia suggests that, and that it's not so much an absolute level of humidity or an absolute level of temperature, is that gout seems to be temperature and weather sensitive.
1: So what I'm hearing is we should take Herodotus' advice and move to Libya or Egypt where the climate is stable.
0: And have a long walk each evening.
1: Okay, so coming away from the weather, if the weather isn't really a driver here, you've got joint pain, you've mentioned exercise. Are there other, where is the evidence to help us manage if we're living with these conditions?
0: Well, Manuela Ferreira and one of her co-authors, David Hunter, who's been on our sister podcast, The Health Report, many times talking about osteoarthritis, is that lifestyle is a huge factor in terms of minimizing the pain associated with osteoarthritis. So it's about strengthening the muscles. So for example, one of the temptations with knee arthritis is just to focus on your quads. The evidence suggests you want to actually improve the musculature in your lower limb as a whole, for example, lose weight. For every kilo that you lose weight, the pain in your joints goes down. So lifestyle, it actually does make a difference.
1: So what is our bottom line for Edwina and Harry here?
0: You've got to respect your body. You know, if your body's telling you something, that's fine. The evidence points to the fact that there's no strong relationship between the weather and your joints. Don't change your joint protective behaviour or your joint prevention behaviour just because it's pouring with rain.
1: Well, Edwina, Harry, I hope you, your joints and the joints of the people that you love are all happier and more informed after this chat. If you have a question you want to ask us, our email address is thatrash@abc.net.au.
0: And what's in the mailbag?
1: Okay, so we were talking the other day about full body MRIs and we have had quite a lot of correspondence in relation to that. And basically the bottom line from should you get a full body MRI, Norman, was probs not, if I'm remembering our bottom line correctly?
0: Yeah, it was mostly that buyer beware and buyer have your eyes open because you could get more than you wish for.
1: You said, Norman, that you wouldn't bother. Well, Gary has emailed in saying, Gary said, I had a preventative scan, no symptoms, no history, done 10 years ago, and it revealed a golf ball sized tumour on the head of my pancreas. I had a Whipple procedure and I'm cancer free 10 years on. Press pause here. What's a Whipple procedure, Norman?
0: So a Whipple's is a fairly radical operation, but it's the standard one for pancreatic cancer when your pancreatic cancer is operable, because surgery is your best chance of cure. So it removes either all or part of the pancreas, but done well in good hands at the right stage of the disease is curative.
1: Okay, unpausing Gary's letter. Gary says, I bore the costs of the procedure. I prevented further drain on the medical system by curing it. I spared my loved ones the burden, grief, financial impost of nursing me through later stage pancreatic cancer. I continued to work and pay taxes. I got to meet my grandchildren and teach them music. No regrets from me. By the way, Gary adds, I have asked three of my medical specialists if they have cautionary MRIs themselves, and they all said Absolutely.
0: Thanks for that, Gary. And I think that what we said on the program is that there will be some people who do benefit from the MRI, but there are also plenty of people who will go down a track of major investigations, turn out not to have the disease, and that's got potential harm.
1: So Dave has also emailed about our full body MRI story, saying many years ago, my father-in-law had an executive scan where they found an abnormal growth on his spleen. Based on this, he had an operation which resulted to them finding he had 3 spleens? And Dave says since they were in there, they had to remove the spleen. Pre-operation, he never got sick due to the 3 spleens. Post-operation, he gets sick often. Norman, is this a medical mystery? This is crazy.
0: So what happens here is that you can have either extra lobules on your spleen, or you actually can have an extra, what looks like an extra spleen. I'm not quite sure why they removed it. Maybe they thought there was risk of rupture or otherwise. But independent of this particular story, you don't want to have your spleen out unless you absolutely have to, because it makes you vulnerable to catastrophic infections. You've got to be really careful. So some people really need their spleen out, great. But other people, we've just got to be a bit careful. So that's an example where the net benefit may be questionable.
1: Absolutely. Well, if you have feedback for

0: Hey there, this is Sana Qadar from All in the Mind on ABC Radio National. Over the next 4 weeks, we've got something a little different for you on the show. It's a special series called Forensic. It's about the psychological tips, tricks, and techniques that get used to investigate crime, where they work and where they fall down. All in the Mind, Forensic. 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
1: Imagine an abandoned asylum in Ireland. It's full of stories, dramas, incarceration, women doctors from the 1890s. Now it's about to be demolished, replaced with luxury apartments. And the poet Dhiren Nagrifa breaks in and then reconstructs the lives of those who pass through it from archival traces in a book called Said the Dead. Hello there, I'm Kate Evans from The Bookshelf. Join me after the news to find out why this book is one of the best things I've read in a long time.
2: Good morning, ABC News with Sue Fitzpatrick. Protesters have regathered at Brisbane's Victoria Park this morning to continue their rally against the building of the new Olympic Stadium. Charlie McLean is there.
3: Tensions flared yesterday as police and council officers entered the park and told activists to pack up their gear and leave. About a dozen people have returned this morning. Police have built a long fence line around the park overnight in preparation for construction work slated to begin on Monday, when the site is handed over to the Games Infrastructure Authority. Protesters are advocating for the green space to be protected due to its Indigenous history and cultural significance. Organisers say they're prepared to keep camping on the site for another 4 days.
2: Overseas, a meeting at the White House Situation Room has ended without an announcement after US President Donald Trump said he was making a final decision on a deal with Iran. Our America's editor John Lyons reports.
4: It does look like both sides are going to want an end to this war. However, in my assessment at the moment, President Trump wants a quick end to this war more than the Iranian leadership, because they can see that President Trump is suffering here politically. His polling is very bad. There's the midterm elections coming. I think the Iranians are watching that with great interest and thinking we can really cause some harm here to the Trump administration if we make it go as slowly as possible.
2: Meantime, US Treasury Secretary Scott Bessent says that Washington has seized more than $1.3 billion in Iranian cryptocurrency assets. He says the seizure is part of efforts by US President Donald Trump to increase the economic pressure on Tehran. Mr. Bessent says any easing of US sanctions and financial restrictions on Iran would happen gradually. The chairman of the US House Oversight Committee has vowed to get justice for the survivors of sex offender Jeffrey Epstein. The committee has been hearing closed testimony from former US Attorney General Pam Bondi as lawmakers scrutinise the release of the Epstein files by the Department of Justice. Ms. Bondi has so far backed the Trump administration's release of the case files, but declined to comment on the president's involvement. Republican Representative James Comer says the committee is doing all it can.
5: What we're trying to do is just connect all the dots and see if there is a way to hold people accountable. Remember, many of these crimes happened 20 plus years ago. We're going to do everything in our ability to hold people accountable and try to understand how the government failed.
2: Back home, the largest domestic Australian Army exercise this year is underway, with more than 3,000 Australian and international troops gathering in North Queensland. Soldiers from the United States, Japan, South Korea and Papua New Guinea have joined the Australian Army's 3rd Brigade at Townsville Field Training Area for over a month of field training and live fire exercises. It will include live testing of the Australian Army's new AS9 Huntsman howitzer, which can fire at a range of up to 40 kilometres. Lieutenant Colonel Simon Fruin says the new gun is a game changer for warfare.
6: This is world leader equipment. This is, on paper, potentially the best gun in the world. For us to have this